News 24. Hello, you're watching Outsiders with Rita Panahi, with James Morrow and myself, Rowan Dean. Should we ban the burqa in Australia? May sound like a ridiculous question now, but in all likelihood, it will be a major political question within the foreseeable future. The reason I say this is because Australian politics usually follows Britain, America and European politics with a lag time of anywhere between 5 and 10 years. 2016 saw the popular uprisings against the political elites. There was Brexit in the UK. There was Trump, the original Trump, in the United States. But it wasn't until 2023 that we had our own popular revolt with the Voice referendum, which, of course, the elites still refuse to accept the result of and are doing their best to ignore and even overturn. We still have welcome to countries at the drop of a hat. We have treaties and we have the ridiculous Voice Parliament in Victoria. And we learned this week that even Bondi Icebergs is now subject to native title nonsense. Thanks, Paul Keating. Great job, mate. But I digress. In America and across Europe and Great Britain, we are currently seeing that, surprise, surprise, a dramatic increase in immigration, both legal and illegal, from Middle Eastern and North African countries that are predominantly Muslim, puts a strain on what our supine leaders like to call social cohesion. In Spain last week, hundreds of thousands, some say millions, of Spaniards have been marching in protest at what is happening in the province of Ceuta, which I spoke about on my show on Friday night. That is an extreme situation, but for that very reason, the response to it has been very dramatic. But elsewhere across Europe, the true nature of multiculturalism is being exposed, as in country after country, they wrestle with the inevitable results of high levels of immigration without a clear demand for assimilation or integration. The flaw in the multicultural ideology of tolerance of all cultures is the conundrum. What if one of those cultures doesn't tolerate the others? Should we still tolerate their right to be intolerant? This paradox, this Gordian knot, can sit unanswered so long as that particular intolerant culture is reasonably insignificant amongst the larger population, i.e. in a minority. But once that intolerant culture starts to gain a greater say in public affairs or even reach a majority, the paradox is complete. The multicultural idea of tolerance of all defeats itself. Now, this may all sound very academic, which it is in Australia, but for how long? In Europe, where social cohesion has already collapsed or is collapsing in many communities, this conundrum is playing out in the political sphere. And the question across much of Europe is, can you enforce tolerance even amongst the intolerant? The Royal Commission into Anti-Semitism and Social Cohesion is, as I've said repeatedly, a Clayton's Commission, a sham. Similarly, I have little hope of it having anything of any value to say about social cohesion other than mouthing left-wing platitudes. But across Europe, social cohesion is being tackled head-on in the numerous debates and laws surrounding the niqab, the hijab and the burqa. Now, as Rita has chastised me in the past, these are three distinct items of clothing. The hijab is a headscarf that covers the hair, ears and neck, and often the shoulders or upper chest. The face remains fully visible. The niqab is a face veil that covers the lower face, the nose, mouth and cheeks, while leaving the eyes visible through an opening. It is worn with a hijab that then covers the hair and neck, and typically with an outer garment that covers the body. And the burqa, made famous in Australia by Pauline Hanson, is the most concealing of those garments. The burqa is usually a single full-bodied covering from head to toe. The entire face, including the eyes, is hidden behind a mesh screen or grill so the wearer can see out, but others cannot even see the wearer's eyes. The argument against these garments, particularly the burqa, is self-evident and involves security as well as social cohesion. Arguably, these items are a personal choice, but in many instances, this claim is hard
hard to justify. The counter-argument is that they are an enforced signal that says of the wearer, I have no desire to assimilate into Western culture. In 2010, France became the first European nation to ban the Islamic niqab, that's the full-face veil, with an overwhelming majority of MPs backing the bill. As The Spectator details, quote, Belgium was then the first to follow suit, introducing a ban in 2011, and Austria, Bulgaria, Denmark, Luxembourg, Switzerland, and Portugal have done likewise in the years since. It's a lot of European countries. The magazine continues. Holland forbids full face coverings in hospitals, educational and public institutions, and on public transport. In Italy, Giorgia Meloni's government has tabled a draft bill to prohibit full face Islamic coverings in public spaces, but it has not yet passed into law. Portugal introduced its ban last month with fines for those who flout the law. Portugal's President António José Seguro maintains the face must be considered a central element of human identity and communication, end of quote. Interestingly, Muslim-majority countries such as Kazakhstan, Kyrgyzstan and Tajikistan also ban the full face covering burqas, both on security grounds as well as in some cases on cultural grounds. The burqa, by the way, is not a religious requirement. It is a cultural one. But Marine Le Pen, sometimes compared with her own Pauline Hanson in France, who is now back in the running for next year's French presidential elections, which she could win, has now gone much further, confirming last week on X that if she does win, she will hold a referendum against Islamist ideologies, including banning the hijab. That's just the headscarf in public spaces. An opinion poll conducted at the start of the week found that 60% of respondents supported that ban or that idea. As an article in The Spectator this week points out, this is clearly a popular move as opposed to a populist one. Le Pen's announcement has had the predictable result of rallying the lefty feminists who seem ignorant of the fact that women risk their lives in places like Iran to take the hijab off. Lefty so-called feminists are rushing to put it on.

0: not exactly the brightest, bright young things. But anyway, in the UK, Kemi Badenoch, the increasingly impressive as well as increasingly popular Tory leader, who is now ahead of Nigel Farage in some polls, maintains she will not talk to her constituents if she cannot see their faces, i.e. if they are wearing a burqa, a niqab or a balaclava. But she is sceptical of France's niqab ban, saying France has a ban and they have worse problems than we do in this country on integration. They have Sharia courts, they have things like first cousin marriage. There's a whole heap of stuff, says Kemi Badenoch, that is far more insidious and that breeds more problems. That's Kemi Badenoch. The obvious question is, what has the 2010 French ban achieved? And the answer is mixed. In terms of symbolism, quite a lot. It defined the public square as a space of uncovered faces and made that definition stick. But in terms of genuine integration, not a great deal. Many women who before covered themselves up now simply wear the headscarf, which may be why the headscarf has now become the next target, with even the former French socialist Prime Minister Manuel Valls saying France needs to take a firmer stance because the headscarf is being worn as a political banner against the Republic, i.e. against social cohesion. Here in Australia, we are in the middle of what I believe to be a sham royal commission into social cohesion, but it is already obvious that there will be no serious analysis or recommendations around the single greatest threat to social cohesion, the ideology of multiculturalism. Multiculturalism's greatest flaw is that it does not demand assimilation and integration of migrants from incompatible cultures. The philosopher Gad Saad refers to this as suicidal empathy in his book of the same name.
1: Immigrants might be equal under the law, but they're not equally likely to assimilate because they bring a set of cultural and religious values that may not be consistent with those of the host society. To argue that should be obvious to a three-day-old pigeon, but yet in the suicidally empathetic West, that becomes a very controversial and bigoted point of view.
0: You can watch that full interview on YouTube. It's great. There has been, as far as I'm aware, no serious discussion about how 5 decades of what Gad would call Australian suicidal empathy towards migrants may have resulted in the Bondi massacre. And as far as I'm aware, there has been no genuine attempt to seriously persuade any of those who have come here to abandon the worst practices or beliefs endemic in the lands they hail from. On the contrary, Labor governments in particular have preached tolerance without limits, eagerly participating in cultural and religious rituals with no concern for anything other than garnering a few more votes. Who can forget Albo and Tony Burke being heckled at a Sydney mosque?
2: Voting politicians to make us feel good about ourselves, but never genuinely had a robust and effective communication with them about the issues affecting our community.
0: And who can forget how disgracefully, on the day of the Bondi terror attack, Anthony Albanese couldn't even bring himself to mention radical Islam.
3: We take ASIO's advice very seriously. We work closely with them. We receive regular updates as well. Director General of ASIO has warned about a range of threats, be it anti-Semitism, the rise of right-wing extremist groups as well. And we continue to work closely with our security agencies.
0: Unbelievable. By refusing to challenge the holy writs of multiculturalism, the Royal Commission will, I suspect, head down all of Labor's favourite rabbit holes to find its conclusions. We can expect a lot of leftist authoritarian nonsense about banning misinformation, so-called hate speech online, and woke rubbish about the amazing benefits of multiculturalism, which must be nurtured. There may be a half-hearted attempt to curtail hate speech by the worst radicalized Islamic clerics, but don't hold your breath. But the actions of this Labor government over the past 4 years cannot be swept away by whatever weak words the Royal Commission comes out with. Penny Wong, Tony Burke, Anthony Albanese, Ed Husic and the rest of them have shown by their actions, from recognising Palestine to those who marched across the bridge to demonising Israel, that they have no interest in challenging that particular strain of intolerance. Australia has the opportunity to learn from the mistakes of Europe, but it is unlikely that we intend to. Bans on hijabs, niqabs and burqas, apart from addressing the obvious security concerns, are above all social symbols, a signal from the mainstream society that outward displays of a determination to not assimilate and to not integrate will not be tolerated. It's almost like a double negative. We will not tolerate your symbols of intolerance. Personally, I think symbols matter, and I think the burqa, in essence, undermines any concept of assimilation into the democratic values of Australia and therefore, in my opinion, undermines the very idea of social cohesion. If we cannot get immigrants to agree to show us their women's faces, what hope have we of instilling the values of an open, democratic, free society? And those values include treating women as equal members of the community, tolerating homosexuality, and not tolerating Jew hatred. Personally, I would have thought it's a pretty good test as to whether or not you intend to assimilate into Australian society and adopt Australian values. Are you prepared for your womenfolk to show their faces in public? Ultimately, this is what most common sense people deep down believe. Intolerance should not be tolerated. The trouble is, we Aussies are a tolerant lot, so we do tolerate it. And that is something that those who despise us the most and despise our lack of ideological or religious fervour take great comfort in and take maximum advantage of. But then you get a tragedy like the Bondi Massacre, predicted by many, including security bureaucrats and Australian Jews, and the public are rightly outraged, which is why One Nation's popularity has soared, because Pauline Hanson has shown she understands we cannot tolerate intolerance. Now, there's anger in Victoria with One Nation taking aim at Melbourne, with One Nation taking aim at Melbourne University for not flying the Australian flag on campus, but instead flying the Aboriginal and Torres Strait. I can't believe these people. This was on National Flag Day, which was earlier this week, and Colleen Harkin was the one who raised this on social media. Have a look.
4: Here I am standing at Melbourne University, and standing behind me is two flagpoles. Not one Australian flagpole, we have two, and only the Aboriginal and the Torres Strait Islanders flags. But this is what we talk about when we say this is divisive. There's no Australian flag here. It's dividing us by ethnicity and heritage. We are one nation. We are one country. We stand under one flag.
0: And I'm pleased to say Colleen joins us now. Colleen, thanks for coming on the show. Great to have you here. So tell us about this. Melbourne University won't fly the Aussie flag.
5: No, and apparently they have a policy about flags. We went out there to do a few other just sort of short social media skits and literally came across it. It was quite interesting. There was a whole range of students standing around and I literally couldn't believe it. I sort of said to the guys I was with, like, where's the Australian flag? There's only an Aboriginal Torres Strait Islander flag. And just, like, honestly, the audacity to actually do that in a place that's supposed to be, is taxpayer-funded, you know, effectively a place of learning, you know, the sandstone halls of Melbourne University and our history, all that kind of stuff, and just the blatant arrogance of just saying we're not going to fly it.
0: Rita.
6: It's not isolated, though. We see this in academia. We see it in the education system from really preschool to universities. Just talk a little bit about that culture, because the left told us their march through the institutions would start with education and they weren't lying about that.
5: No, most definitely. And it starts at childcare centres. So we hear stories of children walking into a childcare centre, touching the ground and saying always was, always will be. Children who do a like an acknowledgement to country before they have their lunch, like it's replaced a prayer. I spoke to one fellow from Melbourne Uni the other day who told me he does 4 acknowledgement to countries every time he's at university. Oh. And this is sort of, yeah, like every class he goes into, he does another one. You know, it has taken over and it is just sort of quietly immersed itself in our daily life where people are doing it multiple times. The worst part about this is it's happening with children who are being, you know, it's being embedded into their day and they don't know. Like a 5 or a 10-year-old has no understanding of Australian history yet, and they believe this is normal. You know, young children believe it's normal to do an acknowledgement to country before they have lunch. It's crazy.
0: James.
7: Whatever happened to saying grace? But seriously, though, it does seem like there's an almost Soviet attempt to rewrite almost everything in the culture. There was a story today in the Sunday Telegraph, or this weekend in the Telegraph, about Lycée Condorcet, which is a French private school here in Sydney, and they've decided no more Father's Day. They're going to have a unified parents and caregivers and loved ones day. Again, it's just kicking all the foundations out from underneath our culture.
5: Well, there's a document called Belonging, Becoming and Being, and it's a government document that regulates the childcare and kindergarten industry. It uses the terms for Aboriginal and Torres Strait Islanders and reconciliation and climate action and all those sorts of things, like literally hundreds of times. It does not use the word parent, mother or father, not once. So that's the document that regulates the industry and it will not use the language of mother and father.
6: Oh, no, I had someone reach out to me who's a child at university, used the term mother, and the lecturer chided her for that and said that is not an inclusive and it's a gendered term, so to pick her words more carefully. Now, I want to play you another little video that came to my attention this week, again from Melbourne University, and listen to how this student talks about Robert Menzies.
8: Do you know UniMelb has a building dedicated to a Nazi sympathiser? This is the Menzies Institute. Robert Menzies was the founder of the Liberal Party, a bigot, a right-winger, and in the 1930s he said, quote, "I have a great admiration for the Nazi organisation of Germany." Our university has a whole space dedicated to glorifying this right-wing bigot. We at Socialist Action Free Palestine want to make our campus a fascist-free zone.
6: Socialist Action Free Palestine. The names are getting more ridiculous. But tell me about the pressure to conform or at the very least self-censor at these universities, because if you've got not just elements of the student population but most of the academics ideologically captured, it must be very confronting for students who are not far-left lunatics.
5: Yeah, and look, unfortunately, I can tell you that it's not just universities. Students in year 12 will tell you that they write in order to pass the paper. They don't write what they really think. Because it's not worth taking the risk at that stage in your life and actually seeing what you think. And, you know, our universities are meant to be places for contested ideas, discuss, learn history, debate it. You know, everybody knows no country's history is perfect, but this expectation that somehow Australia should have had a perfect past and that somehow we're the worst country in the world, you know, it has permeated into the psychology of, unfortunately, quite a percentage of students, and that's how we see those protests the other week and people throwing out language that they don't really understand it. It's just that, you know, to be called a racist now, it is, you know, maybe one of the worst things that a person can be called. I think it's losing its, you know, charter because people use it so often, like to be called, but to call Menzies a bigot, really, I think he needs to kind of learn a bit more of his history. So this is kind of like the, and it is indoctrination, the idea that these students have not properly studied it, they haven't properly considered it, the critical thinking is non-existent, and that it just becomes slogans that they think will shut things down. And we see it with shutting down, you know, pulling down statues. You know, it's this idea that we don't look at history, study it and learn what happened in the context of its time. What they want to do is erase it. And that's not actually helpful to anybody.
0: And just very quickly, Colleen, you're running for One Nation in the state election later in the year. Just very quickly, we've only got 15 seconds left, but what can One Nation do? Would you look at defunding some of these centres of education?
5: 100%. One Nation will fix the education problem. We will remove the ideology out of the curriculum. We will defund. We won't allow those third-party providers to get into the schools. Absolutely. It's high priority.
0: Fantastic. Colleen Harkin, thanks so much for coming on Outsiders. We'll speak again soon. Now then, we're going to take a short break. Oh, but then we've got lots of Wally's, we've got celebrities, we've got people all sorts of things. It's Father's Day. Yes. We're going to have some fun in a tick.
9: News 24 will be back after this short break.

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1: Hello, you're watching Outsiders with your hosts, Rowan Dean, Rita Panahi, and myself, James Morrow. And, you know, here on Truth Bomb, one of the things we love to do is test the propositions the left uses to try to scare the Australian people into giving up their freedoms. Now, one of the key propositions the left loves to make is that democracy is in danger. And the last thing we want to do, they always say, is become like, oh no, Donald Trump's America. This is a theme that Prime Minister Anthony Albanese has been hitting for years. Back in 2022, he claimed that Australian democracy was under threat. And that's why everyone needed to support The Voice. Okay, interesting logic there. But anyway, let's check in right now on the state of Australian democracy and Australia's youngest senator, WA Labor Senator Charlotte Walker.
2: So One Nation says that they're the gayest party in Australia. They don't produce actual policy. They just spend their time making cartoons. I don't even know who the leader of the Liberal Party is anymore. Charlotte Walker, Senator for Labor. All I'm saying is I wouldn't go to Engadine McDonald's. And David Pocock was just like in a river with a boulder.
1: Ah, yes, the 125-year-long experiment in Australian Federation and democracy has been reduced to a child senator eating like a slob in her car and muttering about One Nation in the passenger seat. And by the way, to be fair, this is not necessarily just a Labor problem. This week, the Queensland LNP government desperately tried to scrub this video of their MPs from the internet, showing them, well, making fools of themselves.

0: down the street, the traffic starts jumping.
1: With folks like me on the job from 9 to 5.
2: Working 9 to 5, what a way to make a living. Barely getting by, it's all taken and no giving.
3: Poor Dolly. Can't we just let her rest in peace? Honestly, the great woman deserves a lot better than that. But seriously, though, what do we expect? Because if you want to know why there is so much distrust in what was the two-party political system and why one nation is surging in the manner it is, consider that, frankly, for both Labour and the coalition, this sort of dumbing down of debate, it's a feature, not a bug. Neither side of them really profits from people talking about anything more serious. Something we see reflected in the political class's drive to make discussing the real problems in Australia, problems which have been created, incubated, hatched, and nurtured by a political, professional, managerial class that profits from these problems, almost impossible. This week, Attorney General Michelle Rowland, who failed up into the portfolio from Communications Minister, made this shocking attempt to link One Nation to neo-Nazis.
4: Do you think One Nation is dangerous?
5: I think One Nation is a party that does not represent mainstream Australia. I think some of One Nation's elements, particularly where they have been recruiting or otherwise giving a platform to extremist views, including neo-Nazi views, that is dangerous. I think it is also dangerous at a time when social cohesion has never been more important to trade on the politics of division.
3: The politics of division coming from Labour. That's a bit rich. Now, sure, what she said, there was a slur. And if you saw our interview here on Outsiders with Mike Newman here last week, well, the idea that One Nation is a bunch of wild-eyed nutters is not exactly accurate. But what makes all this more sinister is that this thing that she's just put out there and what other people are doing opens the door to taking legal sanction against One Nation in the same way right-wing parties have been attacked by lawfare in Europe and elsewhere. And this contempt for debate was on full display as well in the Senate estimates this week when officials from the Defense Department, i.e. the ones who are in charge of using force if need be to defend our way of life, including our free speech, tried to pull this little number. In a discussion about defense land sales, including Victoria Barracks in Sydney, well, have a look at what this woman tried to pull.
6: In closing, I would note for the record that the defense witnesses appearing before the committee today are pleased to take your questions, but they do not consent to the reposting of our evidence to social media sites or the reproduction of our likenesses for the purposes outside the framework of the Parliament and the transparent public proceedings of this committee. Thank you.
3: It's a public hearing, lady. Seriously. Yeah. And I have to say, I must give credit where credit is due. Greens Senator David Shoebridge gave it right back.
7: This is evidence given in an open public hearing. And to get that suggestion from a senior defence official that myself and others are not entitled to share the evidence that's given from public officials paid for by the Australian public on social media or on other platforms is an extraordinary proposal.
3: Look, even a broken clock is right once a day, and he was right to push back on those bureaucrats, or maybe even twice a day, those bureaucrats not wanting to be held accountable for their own words in a public hearing in the Senate. But indeed, everywhere you look now, the bureaucrat class, the political class, the managerial class is trying to protect itself from scrutiny. This week, the great Aidan Morrison, who was on this set just last week talking about energy policy, alerted me to this. The Climate Change Authority last month published this document entitled Misinformation, a Climate Policy Risk, which said that in the context of a climate and energy debate, you could be peddling misinformation if you talk about cost of living, energy policy, jobs, regional impacts, biodiversity, or whether Australian actions matters in the great scheme of things. Now, this is absolutely Orwellian, But again, it goes with everything else I've been showing you. It's a piece with everything else the political class, particularly Labour, is feeding us. And when you consider the way this government has ramped up the powers of the E-Karen, I mean the E-Safety Commissioner, well, you see the problem. Seen in this light, the stupid TikToks our pollies offer up are really just their version of bread and circuses, a way to avoid real debate on everything that ails our country, from mass migration to high energy prices to a blowout in bureaucracy that has seen 28 public servants added to the payroll every single day that Labour has been in power. Don't fall for it. Keep talking, keep debating, and if they accuse you of misinformation, guess what? You're winning.
8: Great stuff. Now, Australia's Iranian community has been requesting the Albanese government since March, have been asking for them to recognise and directly contact Crown Prince Reza Pahlavi as the chosen leader of the Iranian revolution, but to no avail. But that request has been taken up by the coalition with an official invitation to the Crown Prince to meet directly. This was led by Shadow Foreign Affairs Minister Ted O'Brien. Well done, Ted. This week, leaders of Iranian communities in Australia met again with Mr. O'Brien to explore the potential opportunities for Australia and Iran in the future. I'm pleased to say Iranian activist Omid Vahidi joins us. Great to see you again, Omid. Now, why is it so important that Australians start get to know the Crown Prince?
9: I think it's an opportunity for all Australians as well as Iranians, because the future of Iran will be a free Iran that will be a true ally to the democracy, to the best world, and is not going to expand her like this regime that's at the moment. So it's good that right now we build that alliance with the future of Iran and just recognize the Crown Prince as the transitional leader, as a leader that millions of people around the world and inside the country just went out and, you know, shouted his name. So it's very important to recognize what will be the future in the future and who will be leading the future of Iran.
8: Rita.
10: And it's also a show of support to the people in Iran, isn't it, who are protesting against the regime.
9: Exactly. So that's just support of, you know, human rights, support of, you know, standing on the right side of the, history. Because a lot of bad thing has happened during the past 6 months. The executions are still happening in Iran. So that mass murder that happened in January, that was a big thing, like more than 40,000 people. But the executions are happening every day. Last week, many people, tens of people were executed because of just opposing to the government, not acting, just opposing.
8: James.
3: Omid, I want to ask what your assessment is of the progress of the campaign to unseat the regime in Tehran. This week, we had U.S. Treasury Secretary Scott Bessent make some very strong statements about going after the assets of the actual mullahs themselves, their secret bank accounts in the Virgin Islands, etc. Are you optimistic about this line of economic attack on the regime?
9: Yes, I think so. The military action, the all of those, you know, operations and conflicts and stuff was very effective, but it wasn't like finishing the job. This economic attack that the U.S. has started, this whole campaign, I think it's going to finish the job. The price of the dollar, like the exchange rate of the dollar, has gone through the roof during the past week, just more than 30% increase during the past week. So it will be much, much harder for the government, for the regime, to just continue with this course of actions that they have. So I'm very optimistic that, you know, the economic side and the military, you know, the blockade, the naval blockade that they have in the region, those together can just bring down the regime and just finish them off.
8: So we've seen the three oil tankers shot or taken out by the Americans last night, I think it was, over the weekend.
9: Yes.
8: How much contact do you have with people in Iran, and what is the mood on the street? What are they waiting for? Is it simply that the IRGC are just too powerful, too strong at this point? Why? And you mentioned many people. I've seen numbers of up to 100,000. I don't know if that's accurate or not, of people who have been murdered in Iran. Is that for coming out striking against the IRGC, or is it for things like not wearing a hijab or whatever it is?
9: I think I think people are just waiting for the chance, for that opportunity to come out. But it's very dangerous at the moment. Even just saying things or liking a post on Instagram or things like or sending a message that is opposing to the regime is like being, you know, that they are threatened by execution and stuff like that. So the IRGC is still operating inside the country. They're holding the whole control of the country. So the country is not run by the government that you see from outside. So the president of Iran is not doing anything. It's just a, you know, IRGC. It's a military operation inside Iran. And people are afraid that if they come out, same thing, same massacre is going to happen. So they need some sort of, you know, weakening of the IRGC by military actions or by economic, attacks that U.S. is doing at the moment. And then at the right moment, with a call from, I hope, Crown Prince Reza Pahlavi, everyone just comes out.
11: That's what we want to hear. We want to hear that call, and that's got obviously the timing. That here's Scott Bessent speaking on the topic. Have a listen.
12: We are probably going to announce a bank sanction this week, and we will announce one the week after. We are speaking to our allies here who have all come forward, and we've had a great show of support, whether it's from the EU, the ECB, the UK, the UAE, the Bahrainians. So we have seen great support around the world.
11: Are you hoping within a year? I mean, I believe Trump is going to see this through. That's my firm belief. But what's your thoughts just very quickly? We've got about 10 seconds left.
9: I think it's going to be much faster because President Trump won't, wait for, just handing this over to another president. After that, he will finish the job before he goes out of the office.
11: Absolutely. Ahmed, thank you so much for coming on Outsiders. We'll speak again soon. After the break, Wally of the Week in a tick.

0: Yes, it's Wally of the Week, and we couldn't go past this couple in Spain. It's a LGBTIQ couple, and they've threatened to go where? Have a listen.
1: El día de mañana se levantan de la cama y ha ganado por mayoría absoluta Partido Popular con Vox. Y tienen a Santiago Abascal de vicepresidente. ¿Cuál es su sentir?
2: Yo pediría asilo político en Gaza, inmediatamente.
1: En Gaza, además.
2: Sí. Inmediatamente, además. Ahí se lo digo.
0: So if the far right wing win the next election, they're going to move to Palestine.
3: They're going to seek asylum in Gaza.
0: In Gaza.
3: They're not just going to just move quietly in. They're going to seek asylum. And when they're asked by Hamas, what grounds are you seeking asylum in Gaza? They're going to say, because we're homosexuals and we don't feel safe in Spain?
0: Spain. And they'll be told, well, we've got a perfect apartment for you on the top floor. We'll take you up there now. There's a nice roof terrace overlooking Gaza.
4: Well, we'd like to. Except the road. There aren't many high roofs left in Gaza at the moment, so, yeah. But that's so fantastic. I for one think
3: it's almost good. It's like parody.
4: Could it be parody?
3: Yeah.
4: They could be doing some sort of Borat act. I don't know. But assuming they're serious, I would love to find these guys. I would love to crowdfund a documentary, send them over, see how long it lasts. It wouldn't, last till the first ad break, but it would be a fascinating show.
3: That would be horrific. It would be a snuff film. No, thank you. We're not sending people over to be murdered, yeah. James.
0: But what's fascinating, but there is a serious point underneath the humour, and that is that they consider, again, if it's not a spoof, they consider Palestine to be the most progressive, there's that word you were focusing on earlier in the show, of nations. So they've bought into this whole idea that the left has been pushing this idea for the last couple of years, that there's this nirvana, this utopia, this progressive ideal of Palestine. How they got away with it?
3: Well, because the left are dumb.
0: Absolutely beyond me.
3: And what their unholy alliance with Islamists is going to turn out to be is not very good for them, because we saw this in Iran. Iran is actually a perfect warning for these idiots, because before the Islamic Revolution, it was the Islamists together with the communists who were coming together to have their glorious revolution. And guess what the Islamists did as soon as

0: revolution took place and they took power. They killed the communists.
1: All the lefties. Yep.
0: The useful idiots had worn out their usefulness and they were dispatched with in brutal terms. So those in the West from the left, these people hate you. The Islamists hate you. They hate your lifestyle. They hate pretty much every value that you hold dear. And it's about time you woke up to that reality. And I think slowly they are, very slowly, some of them are waking up, but it's going to be too late when the masses on the left wake up.
2: This is why you see the Palestine flag on absolutely every single leftist cause. You know, I mean, Queers for Palestine started a long time ago, but you know, we see it now attached to everything, because everything now for the progressive pointy spear of the left, you know, you see it with all the Democrats, socialists in America, you see it with people here. It's all about decolonization. So for them, Israel is the ultimate settler state. But the really important thing that everybody here needs to realize is they also see Australia as illegitimate. They see America as illegitimate. They all see, you know, stolen land, colonialism, and all of that. And so that's why Palestine becomes the omnicause flag under which they rally.
1: And now Palestine, let's not forget, Palestine doesn't actually exist. And the idiocy of Penny Wong and Albanese and the Australian government, along with the British and a couple of others coming out and recognising Palestine, this feeds into this whole idea of, oh, it must be this amazing progressive
0: Nirvana. Well,
1: no, that
0: couple specifically said Gaza. They didn't say Palestine. They said Gaza. Now, someone else who I could just bet a house is a pro-Palestine protester, has won some concessions from Australia's biggest university.
3: We got a really good result on our gender affirmation leave claim. So it looks like we're agreeing to extending that to casuals, which will basically mean that every employee at UQ will be able to access gender affirmation leave.
0: So they will have... trans or non-binary staff will have 30 days of special leave to affirm their gender identity. Now, I don't think they need to be getting surgery or anything like that here. I think that this is just whatever they consider to be affirming their gender identity, maybe a shopping expedition, maybe getting a spray tan. I don't know, whatever form that takes. And again, taxpayer dollars. This is what's funding all of this.
2: Yeah, because the leave costs money. The leave costs money, obviously. And you know, you want to know why productivity is, you know, in the toilet in this country. It's precisely because of this sort of thing.
0: It starts, taxpayers fund that, say at a university, but then it will
2: Corporate Australia
0: follows.
1: Exactly. They've got to stop funding these We saw the other lunatic down in Melbourne with his Menzies is a bigot. Now we've got this
0: character here,
1: gender-affirming thing. When are people going to stop sending their kids to these ridiculous universities and start finding universities where they're actually teaching them something useful? And when a government's going to stop pouring money into these joke places? Because it is polluting the entire political, future of this country when you have kids like that who are so dumb in what they have been taught. What they've been taught is such garbage, and yet it is the centre of their being. It's tragic.
2: My prediction, Rowan and Rita, is that within the next 5 years, the entire higher education industry in this country is going to burst like a bubble.
1: It should.
2: Because, and you know, as soon as you start calling anything an industry, you know you've got a problem when it's about education. It is going to get blown up by two or three things. Number one, once there's a crackdown on foreign students and all of that money gets yanked, that's going to be a big thing. But then parents are going to wake up and kids are going to wake up and say, the going there for 3 years or however many years
1: doesn't
2: and
1: get
2: then
1: you a job.
2: Learning
0: I'm not
2: nothing,
0: sure
2: you're
0: that's
2: not going
0: true,
2: to get a real job out
0: case,
2: of it.
0: Because that's been the case for well over a decade, and the parents and the students haven't woken up. They still think it is a pathway. Obviously, university education is enormously valuable and necessary for certain professions.
1: Yeah,
0: but then if you're going there and doing some junk degree that's just going to give you a hex debt and no likelihood of a better job, that's not fantastic. But can I say about this ideology just seeping into the private sector but also the government bureaucracies? Chrissy Barrett, she can be a nominee for Wally of the Week.
2: Oh, yeah.
0: The Australian Federal Police Commissioner has included social cohesion in her top five priorities, but left out counter-terrorism, despite what's happened at Bondi. So, again, we have seen again and again with this individual the ideology overtake police work, in my point. From
1: that's
0: my
1: what we were talking about earlier. It's a disgrace. Let's vote for our Wally of the Week. I've got to go for the character from UQ with this gender-affirming thing. But just to answer your question, I reckon, and to your point, AI is going to finish off the university.
0: Yeah, that could
1: because
0: be.
1: People
0: that
1: are going to go, what do I actually get? What job do I get from gender-affirming blah, blah, blah? No job. There are no jobs. Oh, OK. So it's going to finish it off. Wally of the Week, the character in the middle would be my...
0: Yeah, I'm happy to back that.
1: UQ, done. Done. Wally of the Week, there you go. We're going to take a short break with some celebrities, some stupid celebrities, and, a couple of them are right there in a tick.
4: News 24 will be back after this short break.

News 24 will be back after this short break. News 24 will be back after this short break.

0: Yes, I've always said that the real racists can be found on the left. And this week, the tiresome left-wing actress Miriam Margolis, who spends her time between Britain and Australia, seemed determined to prove that very point. Have a listen.
1: Well, what accent would be normal for you?
2: No, this
1: what
2: is my
1: are
2: normal.
1: You?
2: This is what am I? I'm
1: well, you're
2: me.
1: A mix, aren't you?
2: I'm a mix. Yes. No.
1: So you've got a black daddy and
2: no,
1: a white
2: mommy. No, my both parents are black.
1: Both parents
2: yes,
1: black.
2: Yes, yes, yes.
1: Oh, that. Well, I think you're what I would call.
2: What's June put on me? I think, am I a lighter shade than normal?
1: I think you're high yaller.
2: High yaller?
1: Yes.
2: What's high yaller?
1: That's what they call it in America.
2: Oh.
1: When someone isn't deeply black.
2: Right. But I didn't even know there were shades.
1: There are shades.
2: Oh, okay.
1: And this is what we have to incorporate.
2: They're getting nervous now. They're getting nervous now.
1: Don't be nervous.
2: They're getting nervous.
1: Don't be nervous.
2: Don't be nervous.
1: We welcome everybody.
0: What the presenter there, when he was touching his ear saying, they're getting nervous, they're getting nervous, he was talking about the producers who were watching and going, what is this lunatic woman on about? You should have seen James's face just then.
3: So
0: you hadn't seen
3: I hadn't
0: before.
3: Seen that clip before. I'd heard that it had been going around. I had not actually seen that clip. And wow, I mean, that term she used is about as offensive as you can get. It goes back to slavery times, so you can, you know, draw from that what you will.
4: But no, according to Miriam, this is just in regular usage in America. People yes. are just saying it on television.
3: Oh, yeah.
4: They're just like, just chatting about it over coffee. And but even just the way that started, as if he's putting on an accent to be on TV and he's like, I'm British. What do you mean? Yeah. What am I? I am me. This is how
0: wow.
4: I speak.
0: But she lectures us endlessly about left-wing woke stuff, has done for years. She pops up on Australian TV. They love her here. She's always
4: always on the ABC.
0: And there you get the mask
3: you know
0: slips
3: what it reminds
0: off.
3: Me of?
0: The mask comes
4: She's done one good thing in her career, which was really thanks to J.K. Rowling.
0: Of course,
4: she was
0: yes.
4: one of the Harry Potter characters. Now, I've got a Hollywood A-lister for you now.
0: Oh, good.
3: Oh, okay.
4: George Clooney, the man who, remember, he was telling
0: Another
4: us
0: lecturer.
4: How intellectually sound Joe Biden was until that disastrous debate performance, and then he did a 180 and no, he has to be removed. And so he's a bit of a political player. He's not just an actor. Listen to him suddenly become a free speech activist.
5: Support Mark Ruffalo's ability to speak freely. I think that that's ridiculous. I mean, we're not going to ban speech, but you know, I believe in free speech even when I completely disagree with it. That's important, right? In fact, it's part of how a democracy works.
4: Oh, thanks, George. I needed you to tell me how democracy works. Now, this guy said nothing when Charlie Kirk was murdered. If you want to talk about defending free speech, perhaps that would have been a good time to pipe up. Said nothing when you were talking about the acting world, when Gina Carano was cancelled by Disney for saying something that was entirely inoffensive if you actually look at it in the way, the context she said it. No, nothing for her, but Mark Ruffalo, who gets millions of dollars per film, who's not cancelled, who just got a little bit of heat back, a bit of a backlash for saying things that were considered anti-Semitic, suddenly he's all for free speech. Suddenly you have to allow people you disagree with to have their say. I mean, he is just so false.
3: That's yeah, very totally. Curious, that one, isn't it? Yeah, yeah, yeah.
0: Free speech is fine, yeah.
3: Yeah.
0: Suddenly he's a great defender of free speech.
3: Speaking of free speech, I actually, you know, one of the reasons why I love free speech so much, as you know, is because it gives people the opportunity to show what idiots they are. And we don't have a grab of this, unfortunately, but apparently filmmaker Alex Gibney has been out there talking about how, I love this, apparently Elon Musk used space lasers
4: to steal
3: the 2024
4: election.
3: Is
4: that a whole film
3: election.
4: About it? This is a HBO film. It's not just a theory he's sharing on X or Instagram. He is put together a film exploring this debunked conspiracy theory. So he thinks it's real. He thinks Elon and space lasers.
0: I don't get it.
4: Yeah.
0: I don't get it. How did a space laser?
4: And apparently Elon also has stolen all sorts of federal data. I mean, the crimes of the world's first trillionaire are very big, according to this character, Alex Gibney.
0: There you go. Well, yeah, I think we'll... I could say things about other elections, but anyway, I won't go into that.
4: Well, more and more is becoming apparent about that one, indeed.
0: Exactly.
4: We don't pick our worst celebrity. Can we start?
0: We don't. It's got to be Miriam Margolyes.
3: It's got to be Miriam.
0: Anyway, that's it for Outsiders. Have a very happy Father's Day to all the fathers out there. Make sure you watch Rita during the week, 11 o'clock every night. And, of course, Friday, that's the big night. World According to Rowan Dean, US report, lefties losing. Oh, Friday night, so good. Almost as good as Sunday morning. Have a great day. See ya.
6: This is Business Weekend with Edward Boyd.
7: Hello and welcome to Business Weekend. I'm Edward Boyd. Coming up, falling property prices have dominated headlines this week, with home values dropping 5 months in a row. HSBC believe prices could plunge 13%. Not helping things is the collapse of one of Australia's largest affordable property developers, Bathler Group. We've got a special investigation coming up shortly.
8: So when the developer's holding the can and has the carrying costs that they do, and the approval process is so difficult to navigate, time is what's putting these developers to the wall.
7: Tambora and Resources and its joint venture partners started producing LNG gas this week from one of the largest gas resources on Earth, the Beetaloo Basin. Production is in the early stages, but CEO Todd Abbott is very positive about the ramp up, including potentially supplying the East Coast.
9: Now we're talking about, you know, gas sales agreements down in the domestic markets in the East Coast. We'll continue to sell more gas here in the Northern Territory.
7: We also do a deep dive into America's soaring debt levels and explain how Treasury Secretary Scott Bessent is trying to influence the global bond market. Plus, I'll speak to the CEO of Foxtel Group, Patrick Delaney, about the suite of content you'll see on screens next year. And we'll talk business, sport and charity with football club Sydney FC. But first, the August earnings season wrapped up on Monday with fund managers and analysts now releasing their report cards. Morningstar said 55% of the companies they cover beat expectations, while 41% missed the mark. UBS says while healthcare and mining stocks did well, the overall theme of the reporting season was one of revisions, trading updates and sharp share price falls. One of the biggest winners in August was CSL, which roared back to life after beating revenue expectations and signing a deal with the Trump administration to help circumvent tariffs.
10: In early May, after 90 days in the role, I shared with you that our financial performance had fallen short of expectations and the rapid diagnosis work undertaken to assess the drivers of that outcome. I'm pleased to report that in the intervening weeks, we've been able to maintain momentum to stabilise the company's performance.
7: BHP had a stellar year thanks to record high copper prices. The earnings from its copper division outstripped the low-cost iron ore sector, with overall revenue lifting to about $59 billion.
11: All operations performing really strongly and reliably. That in turn has allowed us to take full advantage and have exposure to the increase in price. And to your point, copper price in particular, up by 35% over prior year.
7: Banks and insurers had a tough reporting season due to rising interest rates, increasing the competition for home loans, macroeconomic factors dampening demand, and bad weather events sharply increasing the cost of insurance premiums.
12: We can't support a higher growth rate than sort of a low 2% without inflationary pressures starting to build in the economy.
13: And that's bad for Australia.
12: It's bad for Australia. And I think that's got to be one of the biggest priorities, certainly I think in the order of getting inflation down, because inflation hurts everyone, particularly low income.
7: Discretionary retailers who reported weaker than expected consumer spending numbers during the first few weeks of this new financial year were hammered by the market, with JB Hi-Fi having its worst day in 15 years and Temple & Webster dropping roughly 17% in one session.
14: JB Hi-Fi was a good example, is that the results were, you know, pretty good for the half, but the guidance going forward was a little bit patchy. And so there's this question of, okay, things were okay and more resilient than expected in the past, but is that going to last?
7: So my view, it was a challenging profit reporting season for many ASX-listed companies. Sticky inflation and higher interest rates remain front of mind for all CEOs. Global geopolitical uncertainty continues to affect supply chains and the consumer. And conditions are likely to stay this way for some time. So unless businesses can keep a handle on their costs, then the next reporting season in February could be even tougher. This week, the big story has been the collapse of Baffler Group, a major property developer in Sydney whose $3.4 billion in debt has left thousands of homes unfinished and many projects in doubt. It's the latest in a spate of property developers on the East Coast that have toppled recently, exposing the serious challenges for residential construction in Australia. And with housing prices plunging sharply, it casts a dark cloud over the future of new home building, especially when the Albanese government is falling well below its target to build 1.2 million properties by 2029. Steph Nash reports.
13: Property values have dropped again for the month of August, with national dwelling prices down 0.2%, the fifth straight month of declines. Capital city values fell 0.3%, with the largest declines felt in Sydney and Melbourne, as borrowers cop higher interest payments and struggle to digest the changes to negative gearing and capital gains as set out in the May federal budget.
15: Now, we're also seeing that taxation changes as part of the budget shakeup are also weighing primarily on investor sentiment. We've seen a pullback in search activity from investors on realestate.com.au, and that's likely a contributing factor to what we're seeing alongside higher interest rates. Confidence is also weaker at the moment with price falls ongoing, and that could be meaning that some buyers are pushing pause on their property search decisions and sitting on the sidelines waiting to see where interest rates end the year.
13: Based on the continued fall in home values, the Commonwealth Bank in September updated its own property forecast to the downside, predicting a 9% fall in values from peak to trough, which is until around April next year. In Sydney and Melbourne, it's more like 13 and 12%. If it pans out, it would be the quickest and deepest downturn for Sydney in 20 years. Head of Australian Economics at CBA, Belinda Allen, spoke about the predicted downturn at a Senate committee on September 3rd.
16: And a number of reasons why home prices have fallen, those interest rate hikes, weaker sentiment because of the Middle East conflict, and of course, the tax policy changes in May have all contributed to what we are seeing across the board is investors, owner-occupiers and first home buyers now really sit on the sidelines of the housing market as they're watching and waiting and seeing developments unfold. And we're seeing that across a number of fronts around lower home lending rates out there in the official statistics. We're also seeing a lower auction clearance volumes as well.
13: Despite the strong reaction from the property market, the Treasurer remains steadfast that the budget changes will free up housing supply and will have a net positive effect in the longer term.
17: Over the course of the last couple of years, we've still had strong price growth. And so it is as important now as ever that we try and help first home buyers get a fair crack in a market which has locked them out for too long. People should judge it, people should assess it over the next couple of years and not the last couple of months.
13: Housing construction is another area of focus from the budget, with the negative gearing changes designed to push investors towards new builds. But the outlook for this sector has recently been challenged by the collapse of property company Baffler, further damaging an already downbeat sentiment for property purchases.
18: We really need to understand why Baffler went down. And I don't think it's all on the property taxation changes. I think many were aware that Baffler were having problems prior to the property taxation changes, but clearly the change towards property has impacted upon buy demand for new stock. And I think for quite a few people, and it seems to be the present government of the day, that they do not seem to understand that when you have a housing downturn, that impacts demand on new stock, not just existing stock.
13: It paints a grim picture for the outlook for new builds, especially considering the outstanding homes to be built under the Albanese government's National Housing Accord.
15: So we're seeing at the moment that the environment for new construction remains pretty difficult. So we know that as interest rates have risen significantly this year, that means financing costs for developers have also risen. And of course, that impacts project feasibilities. So we're seeing a continued environment that's going to be difficult for new housing and new construction. And of course, that's going to play into those federal government targets that we know we have. And we already know we're close close to hitting those targets, and I think it's going to be a continued difficult environment for building new homes.
8: We've got a big problem because we need them to turn the dial and help us to achieve these housing targets, which are rightly ambitious. They need to be, but we're a million miles from achieving them, and every 6 months we go that we fall behind, it becomes an impossibility to catch up.
13: Someone who knows all about the challenges for new housing development is Luke Fryer, who is a former general manager of Australia's largest home builder, Metricon. These days, he's the founder and director of Queensland-based regional home builder, Longhorn.
8: It is so difficult to get a project approved into market now. The levels of red tape, the levels of approvals are more restrictive than they've ever been. And when we're in the middle of a well-known housing crisis, it makes no sense. I understand that there's got to be levels of approval, and I'm not for a second suggesting that developers should be able to skirt around that. But surely a fast tracking of approvals that just make sense, that will help with the housing crisis, is a logical way to go.
13: Costs for developers have climbed in recent years, putting the brakes on cash flow and making projects less attractive for both buyers and developers.
8: The cost inputs of new homes, particularly on new land developments, government charges total a whopping 35% for a consumer. So if they're purchasing a home and land package as $1 million product, for example, there's up to $350,000 in there that finds its way through to government charges. Now, by anyone's metric, that is extreme. It's prohibitive for many, and it is a significant barrier for most when we've got cost of living crisis, we've got a rising interest rate environment.
13: As the saying goes, time is money, and vice versa. It all comes together to create very difficult operating conditions for housing construction.
8: As a developer, time is a killer, and if it takes longer than you anticipated to get your relevant government approvals and get that development to market, the developer is carrying the can for that project, and that only goes for so long. So the carrying costs are significant. Ultimately, the end consumer is not going to pay any more for that block of dirt because it's taken 2 years to get to site as opposed to 18 months. It's time is what's putting these developers to the wall.
13: And construction backlogs are only set to get worse, with the development pipeline for the Brisbane Olympic Games in 2032 luring tradies from across state borders.
8: I would say that labour shortage is real, has been for many years in Australia, and is getting worse. We haven't seen the impact of the Brisbane Olympics yet, which is really scary for our labour force. And we saw in the lead up to the Sydney Olympics, particularly the last 3 years, residential builders in Sydney ground to a halt for the 3 years leading up to Sydney. And the same is going to happen in Brisbane.
13: While crowded capital cities might have hit a slump, Australia's regions are at least enjoying a prolonged period of strength.
15: Regional markets have been considerably more resilient, likely because comparative affordability advantages are playing a role there, and of course a tighter supply environment with respect to stock on market in some regional areas.
13: However, as a home builder in regional and remote areas, Luke Fryer sees challenges arising as more buyers are pushed further out of metropolitan cities. His company Longhorn specialises in the development of barn dominiums, which he describes as a gateway lifestyle property, akin to America's East Coast Hamptons look and feel.
8: Barn dominiums are that equivalent of the perfect product for rural and regional Australia. They take their roots from American ranch style architecture. Think of Yellowstone and the John Dutton Ranch, that perfect ranch dwelling in regional and rural Australia is what Longhorn provides. What I would say is these regions are now struggling. The motels are full. The Airbnbs are full. A house goes on the market in certain locations, it's gone in hours or days. So we're really pleased that more Australians are moving to regional and rural locations. We're seeing that in significant numbers, but we'd like to see more done to support those more remote communities to handle the influx of population.
7: Oil and gas wells were first drilled in the NT's Beetaloo Basin in the 1980s, but it wasn't until this week that first gas was commercially extracted and sent into the NT power grid by Tamboran Resources and its joint venture partners. The pilot project is connected to the grid via a pipeline which can take 40 terajoules of gas a day, or roughly two-thirds of the NT's daily domestic demand. Tamboran CEO Todd Abbott is pleased gas is finally being produced at the site, and he's hopeful the project will eventually be linked to the east coast of Australia via a proposed new pipeline, which would be built by APA Group.
9: We've had a really nice week of celebration, and it's really an opportunity to kind of thank all the people, all the other companies and the people in government that have gotten us here. So it's a lot of high-fiving around here this week. You know, on performance, they're just open, so they're kind of as expected, and we'll see what happens as they produce over time.
7: In simple terms for the viewers, though, how do you actually extract the gas from deep underground? What are the techniques involved?
9: Oh, yeah. I mean, at a high level, we could go as deep as you wanted to here, but at a high level, it's pretty impressive technology. These wells are, we drill 3 kilometers down, and then we turn and we go horizontal, and we drill, these wells are about 3 kilometers horizontal through there, so 6 kilometers kind of total well depth. And then we stimulate the rock. We pump high-pressure water and sand in there, and that lets the gas come out. So at a high level, that's what we're doing, and the nuances make it really complex.
7: Yeah, Beetaloo, I believe, was first discovered in the 1980s. I mean, why do you think it's been untapped for so long? Has it been cost, or what's it been?
9: You know, it takes a lot of things to get a resource of this size going. So, you know, when you think about the technical de-risking that has to happen before you can justify kind of large-scale infrastructure investment, that's a lot of work. So before anyone's going to come in and build long pipelines or any of the other things that you really have to make a full processing chain, you've got to know what the resource really is. So we've done work at Tamboran, along with our joint venture partner, Daly Waters, and other operators in the basin like Santos, to start de-risking, identifying exactly what's there, and to give people confidence. And now this production, it's important that we get revenue and production for the company, but it's also really important from a technical standpoint that we get long-term well data on these to really demonstrate what the Beetaloo can do.
7: Yeah, how rapidly can you move from these early stages to producing large quantities of gas? Are you going to need a major oil and gas customer to invest?
9: So we started with this first production. It's 40 terajoules a day. We can double that capacity by doubling our compression facility in the near term. Then we'll do the work. You know, there's some work to go out and delineate exactly kind of what the resource is around us. And then at that point, now we're talking about, you know, gas sales agreements down in the domestic markets in the East Coast. We'll continue to sell more gas here in the Northern Territory and eventually to Asian trading partners down the road. But to get that infrastructure investment, we need to identify what happens on both ends of a pipeline, meaning the resource on one side and the gas markets on the other side.
7: Yeah, if APA Group do build this pipeline linking the NT to the LNG export terminals at Gladstone and the East Coast cities, I mean, how big an opportunity is that for you guys to really fill this gap in the market?
9: It's a tremendous opportunity for us, but I would say even a larger opportunity for Australia. You know, I say this often, energy security is national security. So that when you can tap a large resource like the Beetaloo, and a resource that's capable of supplying the Australian domestic market many times over for generations, you know, that surplus provides secure energy for Australia. And so I think it's a benefit to all involved.
7: And Todd, just explain to us your experience with the US shale industry and the gas extraction techniques over there and how you can apply that here in the NT.
9: Yeah, so I do have a lot of experience with the US. I've worked a lot of basins in the US. So technically, it's very similar, right? The rock looks almost exactly what we would see in the Marcellus Shale in Pennsylvania in the U.S. I would say this is a little bit better here in the Beetaloo. There are some inherent advantages that we have here. The technology, we're kind of, on the learning curve of what we've learned in the U.S. So we don't have to go back and relearn and go through all those phases that we did in the U.S. We kind of step with the most current technology. Like we even have prototype type tools from our partners in Baker Hughes and Liberty and H&P Drilling that we put down here. So it really is cutting edge technology. It's the latest and greatest in the industry applied to a resource that's really well understood. So the similarities are great, but we also can do it. You know, if we had the U.S. to do over again, how would we develop that? And we have the opportunity to do that here.
7: Yeah. How do the production costs compare here to a standard sort of similar project in the U.S. and then the price of the gas itself?
9: Yeah, so from a cost standpoint, we're very early phase here. So we're higher than what you would see in North America, you know, U.S. or Canada. But over time, as the supporting groups come in, as the service companies come in, as we build up scale and you get those economies of scale, we expect the cost to come down, you know, very comparable to what we'd see in the U.S. You know, the domestic markets are different here. What the real advantage of the domestic contracts is that they're long-term set prices, so both sides know exactly what they're getting, and the volatility creates more certainty.
7: And just initially, what is the gas going to be used for in the NT? Because I know you've been linked to potentially providing gas to power data centers as well.
9: Yeah, the gas we're producing right now is going for power generation in Darwin. So if you turn on your lights in Darwin right now, if you pull something out of your fridge, all of that is powered by Beetaloo gas. So that's where all the gas is right now. I get asked the data center question a lot, and data centers are kind of the hot topic of the day. I'll leave it to the elected officials to figure out what the right and right way to develop those within Australia is. We're an upstream company, so if data centers develop, we'll sell them gas like any other company.
7: And then just talk about the support you've got from the NT government, because it seems like they're really backing you here. And I saw Leah Finocchiaro was there earlier this week when you were launching the first gas.
9: Incredibly supportive. So it's really appropriate that the first fruits, the first molecules go to the NT. And, you know, with the chief minister specifically and her administration, what I'll say is they set the bar very high on what we need to do to produce this gas. The standards are high, but they also give us every resource to get over those. Couldn't ask for a more supportive group.
7: Then Australia's economic growth numbers, they came out earlier this week. I mean, how do you rate the strength of the Australian economy right now? Is it a good place for you to be doing business?
9: Yeah, well, I'll kind of punt the first question. I'm not an economist. But as far as is Australia a good place to do business? Absolutely. You look at the workforce within Australia and you look at the safety standards and the way they approach work. It is highly professional. It is very capable. And it's in Australia. Australia is built on resource. None of this is unfamiliar to Australians. So it's a place that we're happy to work and something that we can scale pretty quickly.
7: And lots of businesses have talked about labour shortages. Are you finding it hard to hire people to work on your remote sites?
9: We haven't seen that yet. I mean, we're now admittedly, we're at a pretty small phase right now. Like we just have a little bit of work going on. We've opened up the basin. You know, as the basin really develops into full scale, there will be need for training local workforce. And when you think about the duration of an asset like this, and I said generations earlier, you know, this thing could produce 5 to 6 BCF a day, which is many times larger than the East Coast gas market for 100 years. So when you talk about something that long, it needs to be supported locally. It needs to be Australian workforce, Australian supply chain, Australian businesses servicing it. And that will get built up over time. That's important.
7: Todd Abbott, Chief Executive, Tamboran Resources. Thanks for coming on the show.
9: Appreciate it, Ed. Thanks.
7: After the break, we'll explain why rising bond yields have become a serious concern for investors and the United States Secretary of Treasury, Scott Bessent. Plus, we'll talk sport, business and charity with the owner of Sydney FC and the head of its foundation.
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0: News 24 will be back after this short break.
1: Welcome back. Global government bond yields have surged to decade highs this week, with investors sounding the alarm and sentiment taking a hit. Investors are essentially losing confidence in the ability of major governments to repay their debts and have been selling bonds. In the United States, things have gotten so bad that Treasury Secretary Scott Bessent was forced to intervene in the bond market by buying back bonds to reduce yields. Ingrid Willinge reports.
2: Just this week at the G20 finance track talks in Asheville, North Carolina, Secretary of Treasury Scott Bessent spruiked that the US bond market has outperformed the rest of the world since President Donald Trump's return to office. But as those remarks were made, 10-year Treasury yields rose to their highest level in nearly 20 months as a global sell-off in the bond market wiped the boards and spooked global markets.
3: If you look at where bond yields are, in a longer-term historical context, they're not really at particularly high levels. And, you know, they could well go higher simply as an adjustment to, if you like, a new normal. That new normal, of course, has got higher inflation rates, has got central banks having to fight inflation rather than fight disinflation or even deflation in some cases.
2: In fact, yields have continued in a one-way direction, with US 10-year treasuries up around the highest level since January of last year, in line with Trump's return to the White House.
3: A lot of the geopolitical developments are driven by Donald Trump and his administration. So clearly there are, you know, two things that the president has initiated in the 1.5 years or so since he's started his second term. One, of course, was the tariff war. Pretty much every economist on the planet would have told you at the time, and probably did tell you, that a widespread raising of tariffs will push up inflation, at least temporarily, not on a continuous basis, but bond markets would have to adjust to a temporary higher rate of inflation and would make it harder for central banks to continue their easing. On top of that, of course, coming into this year, we've had the Iran war and the closing of the Strait of Hormuz.
2: And that oil price squeeze has sparked hotter inflation and therefore higher interest rates as central banks desperately try to take some of the heat out of the economy. But in the US, it's also very much a story on fiscal health and, believe it or not, AI.
4: Look, you've got this massive amount, this deluge of bond issuance, corporate bond issuance by the US hyperscaler businesses, Meta, Amazon, Microsoft. Yeah, they've been coming out. Three of the big hyperscalers in this year have issued over $200 billion of corporate-grade paper. We've seen $164 billion of total investment-grade issuance in August, and that's going to continue to build. And that's competing against US Treasury. So US Treasury is ultimately having to compete for that finite pool of private capital.
2: But on top of this, inflation doesn't appear to be going anywhere. Rates are going higher globally, and the move in bond yields may be actually necessary to bring inflation down and get it under control. That's at least what the Federal Reserve said just moments before an unexpected announcement by Treasury Secretary Scott Bessent.
3: Scott Bessent did something very unusual, which was to intervene in sympathy, if you like, in coordination with the Japanese, not selling dollars and buying yen, but rather selling some euros. But it was really much more of a sort of a signal to the markets. Obviously, foreign exchange intervention has a little bit more effect if it is done in a coordinated fashion. But even then, limited over the medium term, if any effect. So that was the first round, but it was really more symbolic, a sympathy, a vote of sympathy. But, if it's the Secretary of the Treasury and it's the US government intervening, that carries a lot more weight than if it's just the Japanese. The second aspect is this so-called twist operation, where the Treasury has basically been increasing its retiring longer-term debt securities, out to, say, 30 years, and refinancing into shorter-term treasuries, essentially trying to put some downward pressure on long-term yields. And, of course, the corresponding effect is to have a little bit more upward pressure on short-term yields.
2: Now, of course, this works for the Trump administration by supporting housing and investment and, of course, lower interest rates. But it's at odds with a Fed Reserve that is trying desperately to keep a lid on inflation.
5: Are they starting to encroach on what you'd ordinarily expect the Fed to do? And possibly they're working out cross purposes to the Fed and who sort of wins out in terms of that. And so there's a little bit of that timing issue, and the fact that you know, we've got a Fed where maybe Kevin Warsh is saying one thing, but there's other Fed members that are saying something different. And so there's sort of there's a lot of tension between where that sits. That's one side. And just as big of a side is, look, is this just the start of, Trump tried to get his, tried to fire some people, tried to get his own people put in, really struggled in terms of that. And is this sort of like it's very, very early days, but this is a sign that he's bigger in terms of changing norms, and he's just going to start going, well, I'll just get if I can't get the people in at the Fed to do it, I'll just get Treasury to start doing the things that I want the Fed to do.
2: And this creates a bit of a Besant put in that the markets may start to expect government intervention when there is too much of a spike in the yield picture.
5: And I think what Besant's been quite good at doing in the oil market, and Trump as well, is coming up with announcements at weird times and flip-flopping and doing a lot of stuff on weekends that sort of makes traders want to go, well, I just don't want to play in that market with huge amounts of leverage. So I think in a way what Besant's doing is helpful in that sense, is that, you know, people within the bond market who wanted to make huge leverage bets on the bonds going in one direction or the other are probably going to be a little bit scared about what, you know, are they going to say one thing one day, something completely the different day? How much leverage do I want? Do I want to take these positions into weekends? I think there's a little bit of that.
2: Here in Australia is no exception. We have our own inflation dragon to tame, and it was already a sticking point before the war in Iran began. It's not markedly budged despite multiple rate hikes by the RBA, and our 10-year is at multi-year highs too. But it's less of a concern here in Australia, according to Chris Weston from Pepperstone.
4: The way that our economy responds to the 10-year is very different from that in the US. In the US, the cost of capital, loans, business loans, mortgages, they're all derived really from the 10-year mortgages with a spread on top of that, but credit card debt, everything's repriced around that 10-year treasury. We're very much a short-term rate economy now.
2: And then there's Japan and the currency interventions there. Although it's obviously been touted as about currency stability, the idea is the underlying reason is probably to do with the US.
4: It's always going to be about helping the US. I mean, the thing is that the Bank of Japan the Japanese are one of the biggest, if not the biggest, financer of US treasuries, and he wants to keep that the case. So, you know, there's all these different programs that Japan can do. Because the way that the mechanics of intervention works is they've got to sell some sort of asset, be it a US treasury or a short-term bill, use the proceeds then and actually sell that into the market. And I think what the US have been really doing is selling European assets. So they've been drawing down on some of their European government bonds, using the process of euros to actually sell those and buy back Japanese yen. And that's how the kind of process has been working. We're looking more at the euro-yen cross as opposed to dollar-yen in that situation. But look, there's things that that Japan do. They won't want to sell down their US treasuries. Of course, Scott Bessem won't want the Japanese to sell out of any of their US assets to get that, sell those dollars and buy back the Japanese yen.
2: But all this intervention is largely seen as a band-aid solution to a longer-term problem.
3: If the Treasury steps in, the US government and the Japanese government, and go the other way, put on a big trade in the other direction, you know, it's a brave speculator or foreign exchange trader that stands in the way of that looming locomotive. But of course, the locomotive passes very quickly, Ingrid, and then they come back into and they say, oh, we've got a better entry point to put on that carry trade now.
2: Of course, the Iran war coming to an end would help inflation go down.
3: Geopolitics doesn't normally drive economies that much, but, you know, it's going to be a long 2.5 years, if you know what I mean, for the next, until the second term of the Trump administration is over. It's been quite unpredictable, quite erratic.
2: But the question now is what happens in the next week? The signal has been flagged, but will Scott Bessent execute?
6: We issued the quarterly refunding announcement 2.5 weeks ago. We are going to continue with our regular program of auctions. So you will be hearing from us again at the beginning of next quarter. We haven't bought a single bond yet. The next time we have an operation is September 9th. So we will see on September 9th.
1: Okay, it's time for something a little different today on Business Weekend. We're going to talk about sport, charity and business. And to do that, I'm joined by the owner of the football club Sydney FC, Alina Barlow, and the chair of the Sydney FC Foundation, Jenny Abood. Look, thank you both for joining us. Alina, I wanted to start with you. I mean, how important is it for sports clubs to get involved in philanthropy and take a big role in the local community?
7: Look, we believe as a sports club, we have to be involved with the local community. We absolutely love it. We are very passionate about it. And Sydney FC Foundation is our way to get to communities.
1: Yeah, just explain to us the history of the foundation and this big gala dinner you've got coming up next week.
7: We are super excited about it. Sydney FC is 21 years old now as a club. Sydney FC Foundation this year is 10 years old. We are very, very, very proud what we've achieved. Sydney FC Foundation just reaches further into the communities. And our dinner next week is our sixth consecutive Sydney FC Foundation gala dinner. And we are fundraising for more and more community programs.
1: Yeah, Jenny, I believe you've been a Sydney FC member since 2013. What attracted you to the foundation and what are some of its key goals that Alina's just mentioned?
8: Well, not only just being a massive fan of the best A-League club in the country, I actually now also am the chair and being able to, of the foundation, and being able to deliver these amazing programs and impact the lives through empowering and engaging and enriching the lives of, to date, over 14,000 participants with disability and disadvantage.
1: Yeah, I think on the screen we've just got the power chairs on camera right now. Just talk to us about your involvement with them and why it's so important.
8: The Sydney FC Foundation Power Chair team are absolutely amazing. We have been able to foster their development and their growth within the New South Wales Power Chair Association. Particularly, we have one fabulous player, Cody, who is our Players Player of the Year this year, whose life was touched by the Sydney FC Foundation Power Chair Clinic. He came along about 3.5 years ago, never been in a power chair. His brother is a footballer as well. He's younger than him. He's a goalkeeper. And so the Power Chair Clinic has given him the opportunity to be able to bond with his family, who's a footballing family. And now he's now looking very, very closely at becoming the next generation of the Power Roos.
1: Wow. And how important is it just for people to meet the players and the players to get out in the community and, you know, take part in big events?
7: Look, we just feel that the players really, really do hold the power to inspire particularly younger generations, all kids with all abilities. And through Sydney FC Foundation, we are able to basically give the communities, the kids, whether they like boys or girls, just their ability to meet the players and participate in our community programs that we believe definitely positively impact their lives.
8: I have to say the players absolutely love doing it as well.
1: Yeah, you can just see the smiles on everyone's faces in those pictures. The gala dinner next week, does the business community in Sydney really get behind it?
7: Look, we can always ask for more and we definitely need more support from the business community, but to date, absolutely. We've got lots of partners and sponsors. We do get a lot of support, and to those partners and sponsors that are part of our gala dinner next week, we are very, very grateful. But look, I think at the end of the day, we definitely could have more support.
1: And Jenny, how do you sort of measure success at the foundation?
8: Well, I've just outlined a simple little fact there with Cody and what we have in our Sky's Her Limit program. Over 65% of our participants in those programs have told us that they're more likely to play sport, to continue to play sport. And 88% of the participants in our Empowers Me program have clearly outlined that their confidence has improved. And simple things like the children with, let's say, autism, for instance, who would not engage with their siblings in playing sport have started to play sport. Or a simple thing like where a child wasn't engaging in our initial program, but then after coming back and forth to the school, the child then starts to participate.
1: And Alina, I know it's pre-season at the moment. The season doesn't start till October for the A-League for the men's team. What can we expect from Sydney FC this year?
7: All the very best. We believe that this season that is coming is extremely exciting. We've got very exciting signings, and we just want as many people, as many families to come to the stadium and support us, support your local football club, please.
1: And does the success of the team also help boost the profile of the foundation as well?
8: It's absolutely no No qualms about it. We've had enormous success on the field, winning the most amount of trophies, and certainly it

0: Jenny Abood, SF Sydney FC Foundation Chair, Alina Barlow, owner of Sydney FC. Thanks for coming on the show and having this
1: chat.
0: Thank you.
1: Thanks for having us.
2: Thank you for having us here.
0: Coming up after the break, we'll speak to Patrick Delaney, the Chief Executive DAZN's Foxtel Group, about the new selection of sport and entertainment content you can expect to see in 2027 and the upcoming rebrand of Fox Sports.
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1: Welcome back. On Thursday night, DAZN's Foxtel Group and its newly rebranded advertising arm, DAZN Media Plus, held its annual industry showcase, presenting to advertisers their upcoming suite of sport and entertainment content, along with some new technologies they'll be using in 2027. One of the biggest announcements was the upcoming rebranding of Fox Sports to KO Sports in the first quarter of next year. I spoke to Foxtel Group CEO Patrick Delaney and DAZN Media Plus CEO Mark Frayn on Thursday.
2: Do you know, I was just saying to Mark, I've got the piece of paper here. There are so many things. I said to him, do you think we're doing too much? The thing is, you have one chance at your upfronts. The company's got tremendous momentum. It's been KO's biggest year ever. Binge has got huge momentum going forward with its growth and viewership, and Foxtel's doing so well. And we were in the news, a month ago with the NRL deal that goes out to 2034. We've done even more sports deals since.

0: Pakistan. We've got the America's Cup rights. We've got MotoGP extension. We're going to announce that it's time for Fox Sports and KO Sports to come together under one brand. So the authority and all of the excitement of Fox Sports, together with the technology and connecting this with younger subscribers of KO, will go forth as KO Sports. It's a big thing for us. On the bench side, a huge output deal we've just done with NBC Universal. We've been with them for 30 years. That this is bigger and longer than we've done before. It's full of first-grade movies, premium drama. Big news there is that Taylor Sheridan, that's of Yellowstone fame, is coming over to NBC Universal. His studio, Studio 101's already there. It's very big news for us. And then there's a raft of other shows, including our own originals. Wentworth is a name that you remember and is synonymous with Foxtel. We're rebooting that. It's called Wentworth Halfway Home. And this morning we had a great launch for it. Rachel Griffiths is one of the stars of that. She turned up, which was good. We've got Housewives returning to Melbourne. And we've got a really great new comedy. I mean, we're famous for Colin from Accounts with comedies. We've got one called Tough Love, and that's starring Miranda Otto. So we've just got so much. But, you know, it's all about attracting advertisings. We use it also to talk about subscriptions. It really marks show.
1: Yeah.
0: You know, what are we doing? What are the big announcements on the ad front?
1: Yeah, I mean, I think for us, I mean, taking the platform of content Patrick's just spoken about, we go into 2027 with the biggest and the most deep line of content from sport all the way through to entertainment. And this is the first time that we're actually leaning further into the DAZN brand. And we've been on an 18-month kind of transition. So this is the first time we're talking about the technology, the infrastructure, and the innovation that's brought to the Foxtel business, but particularly the advertising business. So the big change for us will be the name change from Foxtel Media into DAZN Media Plus. So leaning fully into that DAZN ecosystem moving forward. So yeah, it's the start of a very exciting new era for us.
0: And we always talk about data. We've got a lot of data because of the huge amount of streaming subscribers we've got. But on the DAZN platform, which has true world scale, we also apply what they know and AI into it. And I think it's especially potent in the advertising area with digital addressable ads being able to be served up, so which we lead in, especially in sports.
1: Yeah.
0: So it's been a very big couple of weeks for us. Got a lot of deals, a lot of great shows, and a great tech platform, and that's what we're talking about at the upfronts tonight.
2: Yeah, Mark, I know this week you've launched a new sports audience graph. Just explain to us what this is and how it's going to help you with advertisers in 2027.
1: Yeah, I mean, as Patrick mentioned, we've got probably the richest data set in the country, particularly from a sports perspective. So we'll take the KO ID as the launch pad for that. And we'll look to connect all of the data we've got within the broader Foxtel business. We'll also look to connect that with the codes, with the clubs. And it puts us in an unrivaled position to help brands reach sports fans on any single platform, whether that's one of our own platforms or whether that's one of the social platforms. So it will be the first of its kind in Australia, and we'll really take a leadership position when it comes to sports data.
2: And Patrick, was it a tough decision to essentially decide to start winding down the Fox Sports brand next year? Obviously a brand with a lot of recognition across the Australian sporting landscape.
0: Well, yeah, I grew up with it. I was very privileged to be the CEO of Fox Sports for 10 years and now the combined entity at Foxtel Group. It's not completely going away. It continues to produce all of our shows. You'll still see the logo around. But I think the complexity of those two sports brands, if we really want to continue to have cut through going forward, the young families that came in under KO are getting a little older. I think the Foxtel subscribers understand that KO means something. So you take the authority of Fox Sports and push it through to KO. I think it's part of the evolution. I think it's something our company does really, really well. We know when it's time to change and disrupt. Foxtel itself was a disruption. The IQ was a disruption. Fox Sports was a disruptor with every game live, no ads in live play. Matty Johns, all of our great AFL shows, the way we do cricket. And then KO was a disruption. We need to keep it going. You know, the younger of the brands, the one that connect, they're both really recognisable in Australia, but you've got to go with one. We decided to go with KO Sports.
2: And Patrick, how's the global scale of DAZN really helped you expand the reach and the impact of Foxtel Group on the Australian sport and entertainment ecosystem?
0: Yeah, look, the global scale is such a gift to our company. When we said we were going to re-platform all of our streaming services in a year, everyone said it couldn't be done. We did it in 6 months. The technology application is quite extraordinary. So all of our streaming tech is now offshore. It means that we can put more money into investing in content. The product advancements are very big. We along with all of the other countries, work out what the next level of innovation is we'd like to see in a product, and it can happen much quicker than if we were doing it ourselves. But probably the biggest thing is the application of data and AI, and being able to talk to colleagues in Italy and Germany and Canada and in America and see what's working. The bit that we've got alone is general entertainment, drama and movies. And I think all of our other colleagues in DAZN Sports Services are jealous of that, because we've got Binge with that as well as KO Sports. But, you know, the world's the same all round. So the scale means we can move really quickly. We can do it a lot less, with a lot less expense, and which means we can invest. So it's made a huge difference to the way in which we go forward.
2: Yeah, Mark, Patrick just mentioned the AI thing. I know you have this new deal with an agentic AI, basically chatbot almost. Can you just talk us through how that's going to help you with advertisers in 2027?
1: Yeah, I think one thing that advertising's had historically is an enormous burden when it comes to kind of transactional pain and admin. So the AI trading engine we've actually built will allow us to connect to our agencies and let them do actually all of the grunt work. And that allows us to spend more time with brands, more time with our content, just to generate better ideas for advertisers moving forward. So the AI play here is just removing that transactional pain that's been a legacy part of the media landscape for a very long time.
0: Should make a big difference.
2: Yeah, and Patrick, just finally, last time we spoke, it was after the NRL announced the $5.3 billion media rights deal. Just recap for us how significant this is for KO and the new teams that are joining the comp in the coming years.
0: Look, it's very significant. We've been with the NRL for a long time. Every time one of these deals comes up, you've got to fight for your life. I recently described Peter. You know, we are close friends, but I've got to say it's gloves off when you're into the negotiating. And one of the journalists said, "What's it like?" And I said, it's like negotiating with an unpredictable tiger. But in the end, I think we got a fair deal. We knew it was a very valuable property and we had to pay. But what we got, I mean, we'll end up, by the time all of the teams are added, with 7 exclusive games of 10 per week. We get back our advertising dollar that was a thing that was going on between us and Nine. We get clean Super Saturdays. There are so many things that we've got out of the deal that we know we can really grow the NRL with the NRL in it.
2: Patrick Delaney, Chief Executive, Foxtel Group, and Mark Frayne, CEO of DAZN Media Plus. Thanks so much for your time.
0: Thanks very much.
2: That's all for the show this Sunday. Up next is all the latest news right here on News 24. Business Weekend returns next Sunday, but don't forget you can keep up with all the latest business news with our daily program, Business Now at 4:30 p.m. Eastern Standard Time. Thanks for your company. I'm Edward Boyd. We'll see you next week.
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0: News 24 will be back after this short break.
1: The Albanese government prepares to crack down on social media algorithms, proposing a penalty worth millions. The coalition vows to impose tougher laws against the desecration of the national flag. And the US conducts retaliatory strikes against Iran in a major escalation.
2: A major cool down across the east, but Queensland heating up, plus watching for elevated fire danger. Letting you know how this will impact your Sunday coming up.
0: Live with Janie Seale, this is Weekend Newsday.
1: Great to have your company this Sunday. The Albanese government is preparing a major crackdown on social media algorithms, proposing a $100 million penalty for platforms that push users towards harmful content. Lauren Forbes joins us live for more. Lauren, hello to you. So how will these changes work?
3: Well, Janie, this is the digital duty of care, and it really builds on the federal government's recent push to crack down on social media and make those platforms responsible for dangerous material and also the under-16s ban that's in place at the moment. But this goes a step further. It tackles algorithms themselves and makes social media platforms responsible for leading users to that dangerous material. News 24 understands that these changes will be an opt-in and opt-out situation, meaning that users can decide whether they opt in or out to those algorithms. And say they do opt out, it means that they simply, their news feeds will just be who they follow on social media. News at 24 also understands that they will be copying social media platforms $100 million fines if they're found not to be stopping this direction into dangerous content, with the federal government really concerned here about content that's linked to misogyny or violence against women, as well as extreme porn.
4: Young Australians shouldn't be exposed to violent behaviour that results in disrespect for women, that results in some of the shocking scenarios that we've seen around online pornography.
3: Nationals leader Matt Canavan earlier this week pointing out that there's a real issue when it comes to the curriculum in schools, and that's where this problem is beginning there. But that has divided the coalition. The opposition speaking out this morning to News 24, warning that these changes when it comes to social media are to not step into censorship territory.
5: I fear, given Labor and the minister's past biases, that this will just be an attempt to censor the internet, and that's not what we should be doing. What we should be doing is making sure young Australians are protected from content.
6: Provided the detail stacks up and it doesn't unnecessarily impede on people's rights and freedoms, that is, empowering individuals to make a choice about what they consume is absolutely where we should be at.
3: More details expected to be revealed when Parliament resumes next week. But so far, the Coalition and One Nation rejecting the broader package until those finer details come out. But this package really putting social media on notice, Janie, and with those hefty fines of up to $100 million.
1: Yeah, big week ahead. Lauren, thank you. And the Coalition is planning to make the desecration of the Australian flag a serious crime and impose jail terms. Under the proposal, the Angus Taylor-led opposition also plans to enshrine January 26 as Australia's National Day in Commonwealth law. The reforms are part of the Coalition's efforts to win back votes from One Nation, reigniting debates on protecting Australian national symbols and heritage. The opposition leader says the act goes beyond being a political statement.
5: People are welcome to make political statements on Australia, and they can criticise Australia all they like, but burning the flag goes a step further. To see it being burnt is unacceptable to most Australians. It's certainly unacceptable to me, and I think it's appropriate that a penalty of up to a year imprisonment is established.
1: Angus Taylor has rejected the Coalition's proposed tobacco excise cut will not lead to more smokers. The party has announced its plan to reduce the tax by 80%. The proposal also includes allowing the legal sale of vapes and nicotine pouches to adults. Labor claims the Coalition's plan will increase rates of smoking in Australia. Speaking to News 24, the opposition leader has denied the claims.
7: No extra smokers. Done. You're going to cut the price from $50 to $24 of legal cigarettes, and you don't think there'll be extra smokers because of that?
5: Well, Andrew, what you just said then was wrong. The price is already around $15 or less for most smokers, and anyone can choose to buy that.
1: Angus Taylor has ruled out the prospect of a formal coalition with One Nation. The opposition leader has told News 24 there are no circumstances where he would have a formal agreement between the Liberal Party, National Party and One Nation. He says his party is focused on re-establishing trust with the Australian people.
5: When I get out and talk to people, there are a lot of Australians who want us to go back to those core Liberal and National Party values that they believe in, and as we do, and as they believe that we're going to stay true to those values, they'll come back to us. I'm confident of that.
1: Overseas news, the US has struck three Iranian crude oil carriers. The US CENTCOM claims the strikes were in retaliation to Iranian attacks on American Navy warships. Trey Yinks has more.
8: The U.S. military says they targeted three Iranian oil tankers after U.S. warships came under direct attack from the IRGC. This all started on Friday night when, according to CENTCOM, multiple waves of missiles were fired by Iran at a U.S. aircraft carrier and a guided missile destroyer. That drew that U.S. response targeting these Iranian oil tankers, and it raises real questions now about this new battle for the Strait of Hormuz. We do know that CENTCOM Commander Admiral Brad Cooper released a statement saying, "Let the message to the IRGC be clear. If you shoot at two of our ships, we will impose an even higher economic cost, taking out three of yours." Cooper goes on to say, "We will not hesitate to defend American forces and, if necessary, destroy Iran's limited and exposed oil fleet." All of this taking place as the ongoing U.S. naval blockade is affecting the Iranian economy. That, coupled with the ongoing sanctions, are targeting regime officials in Tehran, the Trump administration hoping that this changes Iranian behavior and eventually changes the situation in the Strait of Hormuz. But again, the latest information that we have here from the region in the Gulf indicates that the United States has targeted three Iranian oil tankers in response to missile attacks on U.S. warships. Local media reports in Iran, there are indications that the United States actually communicated with these vessels beforehand to ensure that sailors on board were not killed. Iranian state media released a clip of the U.S. Navy communicating directly with one of the vessels, telling the control room to evacuate the backside of the ship to ensure that people were not killed in these strikes. And so it's an indication that the U.S. military wants to send a very clear message of force to the Iranians, but they're not looking to kill civilians in the process. As this moves forward, though, there are questions about how the Iranians will respond. Gulf countries across the region have indicated they are concerned about this, given the fact that many of them have come under direct Iranian attack this year. And we saw just last week the Iranians launching new missiles at U.S. forces in Jordan, and the United States conducting a series of strikes against this coastal area of southwestern Iran, again, to try to reduce the number of threats to commercial vessels in this critical waterway. The Strait of Hormuz remains an area of focus. And despite the fact that the United States is escorting millions of barrels of crude oil out of the Gulf each day, you still have the IRGC launching attacks in this area. And they have now expanded those attacks, not just targeting commercial vessels, but also the U.S. military.
1: The U.S. ambassador to Israel, Mike Huckabee, has denied any plans to force Palestinians out of Gaza. Israel's national security minister, Ben-Gvir, has laid out a proposal to oversee the departure of 2 million Gazans over the next 6 years. The Israeli minister is describing it as voluntary immigration. Mike Huckabee has rejected a forced displacement of Palestinians.
9: No plan of the Israelis to displace people out of Gaza against their will.
10: there is an open-mindedness. If people wish to leave, that they should have the right to leave. Nobody is suggesting that there will be forced displacement. The Israelis are not. The Americans are certainly not.
1: U.S. Special Envoys Steve Witkoff and Jared Kushner have met Russia's President Vladimir Putin in Moscow. Donald Trump has suggested he has a fresh proposal to end the war between Russia and Ukraine. The Kremlin has reiterated Kyiv should cede the four regions claimed by Moscow and abandon its plan to join NATO. The American representatives will travel to Ukraine after meeting the Russian President. Vladimir Zelensky has announced Ukraine will be observing ceasefire during the negotiations. And writing on X, he said, I have just spoken with the US president's envoys. They have already begun working with the Russian side today. From the moment of this conversation, we are ready to observe a ceasefire in airstrikes against the cities involved in the negotiation process. Coming up after the break, rescue efforts in Nepal continue as one survivor is pulled from a hydropower tunnel. Details in a moment.
11: News 24 will be back after this short break.

News 24 will be back after this short break. 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

0: Hundreds of anti-immigration protesters have blocked access to the port of Dover in the UK. The demonstrators, dressed in black and wearing balaclavas, chanted slogans while stopping the traffic around the site.
1: Protesters clad in black, their identities obscured by balaclavas, march on Dover. Appearing out of nowhere, the pace picks up to a jog, the numbers swelling. Their destination, the UK's busiest port, to demonstrate against small boat channel crossings. The group occupied roads and roundabouts near the port, the dividing line obvious between police and protesters. Traffic on key roads around the town ground to a halt. The M20, the main route into Dover, saw police divert drivers away from the gridlock. The resulting delays angering local politicians.
2: People in their cars who were prevented from making their way home or to wherever they were going by a group of people with no placards, no banners, no indication of an organised group, just simply people in quasi-paramilitary gear with balaclavas on, standing in front of their vehicles. And that was extremely unnerving at best and extremely scary at worst.
1: By midday, the crowd began to disperse. This, the moment they left for nearby Dover Priory train station, outnumbering local police. They're now being asked whether they saw this coming.
3: I think some serious questions now about for the Port of Dover authorities and Kent Police about what they knew about this, and if they didn't know, why didn't they know? Where is the intelligence cell that's picking up this kind of protest activity?
1: The Port of Dover handles millions of passenger and freight vehicles every year. Vital to the UK economy, the government said the right to peaceful protest is fundamental to our democracy. But we condemn the behaviour in Dover and the travel disruption it has caused. We appreciate the frustration of those who've been impacted today. Access to the port is now restored and traffic is flowing. Departing by train, these protesters caused hours of disruption to international trade and travel. But two questions remain. Will they be back? And are authorities ready?
0: An Australian disaster response team has arrived in Nepal to assist with rescue efforts. The 15-person specialist team will assist with drone operations and victim identification. 36 Australians still remain unaccounted for. Assistant Foreign Affairs Minister Matt Thistlethwaite says Australia will be sending further emergency personnel to the region.
4: There are glimmers of hope. We managed to locate 7 Australians this week. 2 people have just been rescued from the Trishuli hydropower tunnel, which is positive news. We're hopeful that we'll be able to relocate and locate as many of those as we possibly can.
0: More survivors have been found. One Chinese national was pulled from a hydropower tunnel 10 days after a flash flood hit the area. Officials believe there are at least 900 people trapped in tunnels related to 6 hydropower projects. He is the 3rd person to be rescued from that tunnel system, providing hope crews can find more people alive. The Nepali army is also building a makeshift bridge to reach a flood-ravaged town. It will be used to reach survivors and deliver aid. Crews are hoping construction will be complete within 5 days. Over 1,300 people have been killed in Nepal and over 4,000 remain missing. Australia's housing affordability is at a record low according to new real estate data. Kayser Shields has more.
5: Australians are facing a challenging property market as homes become less affordable than during the global financial crisis. The issue has been highlighted in the REA Group's Housing Affordability Index, which assesses the share of homes households can afford to buy. The report shows a typical income household can afford to purchase just 12% of homes that were sold in the 2026 financial year. A home is further out of reach for those on a low income. Households that earn $76,000 or less can afford only 2% of homes, despite property prices falling around 2.5% nationally from their peak in March.
6: They're off a bit from their peak, but for most people, they're sitting on enormous increases. And that's why housing affordability is at very challenging levels. You know, falling home prices does help improve affordability, but what we've seen thus far has been very small relative to the increase in interest rates and the increase in home prices that we've seen.
5: The REA Group says the downturn is being driven by interest rates, which have risen three times so far this year. The rate rises have substantially reduced how much people can borrow from the bank and increased mortgage repayments. The report shows mortgage repayments were 35.5% of the average household income last financial year. The shortfall in housing supply remains the biggest barrier to improving affordability. The federal government's controversial changes to capital gains tax and negative gearing are yet to be reflected in the data.
7: Now, here's the problem. House prices in Australia have gone up 400%, 400% since the year 2000. How are young people meant to get into the housing market if that keeps going? That's why we're acting. That's why we're making big, controversial changes to the tax treatment of housing. You can't get a shot if house prices continue to go up by 400%. So we're making those changes. Now, the Liberals, Nationals and One Nation say everything's fine. Nothing to see here. Everything's fine. Don't change anything.
5: The REA Group is predicting another rate rise in September or November this year. Housing affordability could improve next year if interest rates stabilise.
0: Victoria's opposition leader Jess Wilson has announced she will not change the state's abortion laws if elected. Ms Wilson has told The Sunday Age she believes abortion is a personal decision made by women in consultation with their doctors. The statement comes as Ben Carroll ramps up a scare campaign against the coalition over the issue. Labor is seeking to tie the coalition with One Nation, who have said they want to scale back access to abortion. A judge in the US has declared a mistrial in the case of Lindsay Clancy, the mother and former nurse who admitted strangling her three children. After a week of deliberations and a last-minute move to have a juror replaced, the jury remained deadlocked. Washington correspondent Jonathan Kersey reports.
8: More than 3 years after Lindsay Clancy killed her children and a five-week trial, this was the moment the former nurse found out it's not over yet.
9: And I'm going to declare a mistrial.
8: Outside court, her defence team declared,
10: "This is not a time for gloating, bragging, expressing victory. It's a very sad case."
8: But then...
11: Absolutely. There was something you would do differently with the second trial.
10: Why would I? I won the case.
8: It was January 2023 when Lindsay Clancy strangled her three children, Cora, Dawson and Callan, in their home south of Boston, Massachusetts, then tried to harm herself before jumping out of a second-story window, leaving her paralysed. Her husband, Patrick, had gone out to get food and medicine on that night in 2023. When he arrived home, his wife was lying in the backyard.
12: I said, "Where are the kids?"
13: And what was her response?
12: She said, "They're in the basement."
8: At the centre of this case is the issue of postnatal depression. Lindsay Clancy's legal team argued she suffered postpartum psychosis at the time of the killings, and she had suffered postnatal depression. She was being medicated and seen by a psychiatrist. Her lawyers argued she was failed by the health system. Lindsay Clancy's mother and mother-in-law both testified she was a good mother. It would be up to the jury to determine whether or not Lindsay Clancy suffered psychosis or planned the killings. In the week the jury deliberated, they came back to the judge three times to say they couldn't reach a verdict. A note to Judge Sullivan 24 hours before the mistrial indicated jurors were 11-1 in favour of Lindsay Clancy. Her lawyer tried to have that juror replaced.
10: Unfortunately, they're not holding out based on good faith issue with facts or with the law.
8: But the judge denied that. A last-minute request for a stay was put aside and a mistrial was declared.
11: How is Lindsay?
10: She's not good.
11: How's her parents?
10: Not good. They know that they were robbed by one man for whatever his agenda was, who stole 7 weeks of the life of these other jurors that were so attentive, so beautiful, so wonderful, and listened to this evidence. And you could see how defeated they were sitting there. And I got a funny feeling that they would have gone on for another week if they had to. So I hope that guy can sleep well at night.
8: Patrick Clancy's lawyer said, Patrick Clancy is grateful to the court and to the jurors for their hard work, their commitment and their perseverance. The loss of Patrick's children is something from which he will never recover and from which there will never be closure. The prospect of reliving this tragedy through another trial is extraordinarily painful for Patrick, for his family, and for all of us. Prosecutors now have to decide whether or not to try Lindsay Clancy again.
14: This has been an emotional trial for everybody. It's emotional for the Duxbury community. It's even emotional for you members of the media. But in the end, I bring it all back to the child victims in this case, Cora, Dawson, and Callan. This was and has always been about getting justice for those three little babies.
8: This case has captured the attention of Americans and people around the world. Supporters of Lindsay Clancy turned up to the courthouse dressed in pink. Those who opposed her called for the jury to convict. After the judge's ruling, the president weighed in.
15: I assume there's going to be another trial. It's a terrible situation. Look, she did a horrible, horrible thing. Can't be worse. But you'll find out what the price to pay is. There'll be a price.
16: While the US president has given his thoughts, it's up to the prosecution to determine if they try the case again, pursue lesser charges, push for a plea deal, or dismiss the charges altogether. Lindsay Clancy's lawyers already say they're looking into whether or not they have a double jeopardy case.
8: For the mother who admits strangling her children, it means for now she remains in a psychiatric facility. Jonathan Kersley, News 24, Washington, D.C.
0: Two pilots have been killed in a military jet crash at an air show in Greece. Greek Air Force's Phantom F4 jet crashed during a low-altitude manoeuvre near Athens. 11 water-dropping aircraft were deployed to contain the fire. Organisers of the air show have cancelled the remaining events planned over the weekend. Coming up after the break, developments in the Sydney Swans investigation, an alleged audio recording seized. Details in a moment.
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1: Australia's youngest Everest mountain climber has now finished a 50k trek in one day, all for a good cause. Well, joining us live is the youngest Australian to summit the Everest, Bianca Adler. Bianca, thank you so much for joining us and congratulations on the Everest climb and also the Coast Trek. Tell us about your recent trek, the 50k trek you did in a day.
2: Yeah, so I did it 2 days ago. I had so much fun. It was completely different to anything else I've ever done before. 50Ks is a very long distance. We were on our feet for about 10 hours, but I had so much fun. And, yeah, we were walking in the dark, finished in the late afternoon. And, yeah, it was just great to be surrounded by many like-minded people, and I had so much fun.
1: It must be good to have all those people together walking, you know, hand in hand, sort of, so to speak. But in terms of your inspiration, what made you want to do this?
2: Yeah, so I climbed Everest in May of this year, and my whole life has just sort of been surrounded by, you know, having these physical goals to work towards. And after climbing Everest, I really wanted a new physical goal, and I have been really in the high altitude mountains recently, so I wanted to bring it down to the coast and do a really long distance walk. And yeah, I had so much fun, and yeah, it was just really nice to have another goal to work towards.
1: It's great that you have fun. It sounds quite grueling for many people. I can certainly say it sounds you know, like a massive feat. How do you prepare for something like this?
2: Yeah, so for me, it was just to be able to spend a long time on your feet. So doing a lot of long distance walks, runs, rides, just a long time moving without really resting for that much time. Sort of similar in sort of time, like similar to Everest training. But yeah, it's no altitude problem this time, and it's just one long day.
1: And for people who are being inspired by you right now, what advice would you give them?
2: I'd say just sign up for the challenge. I think it's, you know, with hard work, you can work towards your goals. And there have been many times where I've done a mountain and I've had to turn around just for many different reasons. But signing up, majority of the time, I have achieved these goals that I had initially thought were impossible. And it's just showed me that I am so much more strong than I think. And I just want other people to realize that as well. But just by signing up to something that you might think that you never could ever be able to do, but with hard work, it is possible.
1: And money goes to Beyond Blue. Tell us about that organization and you know, how important it is.
2: Yeah, so mental health is really important for me, and Coast Trek does support Beyond Blue. And yeah, especially in the mountains, doing all of these hard work things, like it does sort of take a toll on your mental health, and mental health has become increasingly more important to me as I do these bigger challenges. So it is, yeah, it's really important that Coast Trek does support Beyond Blue.
1: Yeah, we do hear that certainly exercise is good for our mental health in general, don't we? And I guess being in that community as well, being around people is also pretty good for our mental health, wouldn't you say?
2: Yes. I think, doing mountaineering, there are only 20% women usually. And so this was one of the first physical challenges I've done where there have been the large majority of people have been women. And it's really empowering just to see everyone supporting each other and not just being, you know, surrounded by mostly men, which has been my case for most of these physical challenges I've done.
1: So I guess after you finish, like, describe how it feels and then what you want to do next and how soon that that want for doing something next comes.
2: Yeah, so, well, I think with many goals, people finish them and then they set their eyes on the next one. And, yeah, before doing this 50Ks, like, I didn't know if it was possible or not. I've never done really long distance type of things, and now I know that my body is capable of it and I can definitely do it. And so now I'm thinking, well, maybe I should try more long distance walks, maybe even some runs. And yeah, now I've just set my eyes on a whole new type of adventuring.
1: And what a view as well, looking at it on the screen. I mean, that yeah. That trek is pretty impressive, isn't it?
2: I've never seen these videos before.
1: There you go. Oh, fantastic. Well, thank you so much for joining us and congratulations on what you've been doing. And we look forward to hearing more. And people can certainly support and donate to Beyond Blue or find out more information. There's Coast Treks around the country, isn't there? Coasttrek.com.au. So plenty more to come in the future. Thank you so much.
2: Thank you so much.
1: Fireworks have lit up Brisbane's night sky. Locals and visitors packed out prime viewing spots for the River Fire Spectacular. Most people enjoyed the event, but Queensland Police arrested 18 people and issued 6 others with move-on directions. Nine newspapers reports an audio recording about the alleged incident involving Sydney Swans players has been seized by Victoria Police. The team managed to secure a strong win over the Brisbane Lions as the investigation continues. Jack Hahn has more.
0: Anyone thinking this was going to be a swan song for the Sydney side was well and truly wrong. The final score, 141-88. And on paper, the Swans certainly were facing a uphill battle heading up against the reigning premiers, the Brisbane Lions, and also being down and out a number of players that have been stood down for breaching club standards. Nonetheless, the remaining players not implicated in the scandal pulling off this victory. Here now, the coach, Dean Cox.
3: Well, I still had the belief in the playing group that we were capable of putting in a performance like that. I think leading into the North game and then after that game to be able to have a couple of days and then to really regroup.
0: But of course, over the last several weeks, the AFL and the club maintaining that their focus is not necessarily on sport, it is on this scandal. And with that in mind, we'll bring you this new reporting coming into us this morning from Nine's newspapers. As was pointed out to coming to me, there are a number of audio recordings that are now the subject of this Victoria Police recording. They pertain to what allegedly happened inside the hotel room and also in the lobby. As we come on the air this morning, no formal charges, no arrests, but there is still this very serious sexual assault investigation ongoing.
1: The federal government is being called on to extradite Australian-born gang leaders living abroad. Attorney General Michelle Rowland has reportedly not made an application for an Interpol red notice on New South Wales crime figures. These include exiled Coconut Cartel leader Anthony Pelle and members of the Alamedine clan. Opposition spokeswoman Michaela Cash has told the Daily Telegraph the government needs to be held accountable as gangland violence increases. It is as two men have been killed in Sydney this week in underworld shootings, police alleging both attacks were a case of mistaken identity. A ceasefire is in effect between Israel and southern Lebanon-based terrorist group Hezbollah. But residents in Israel-occupied southern Lebanon remain subjected to frequent airstrikes. CNN international correspondent Jeremy Diamond toured the area with the Lebanese army.
4: From this coastal road to the rubble-strewn countryside, you'd be forgiven for thinking this is Israeli territory, but it's not. This is a rare first-hand look at occupied Lebanon.
5: We just passed an Israeli military checkpoint. We're in a convoy of vehicles, dozens of families reaching their homes inside the Israeli zone of control, 3 Christian villages where many people are still living, the only way in or out of this area for these families.
4: Israel invaded this area nearly 6 months ago, after Hezbollah, the Iranian-backed militant group that is based here, fired rockets at Israel for the first time since 2024, retaliating for Israeli strikes on Iran.
5: We're really close to the Israeli border now, and this is all we're seeing. Piles of rubble, one home after the other, completely destroyed.
4: A ceasefire is technically in effect here, yet Israel carries out near daily strikes. Most of this rubble was caused by bulldozers and controlled demolitions, part of Israel's plan to raise every town and village in this area, with only a few exceptions. A trio of Christian villages have been spared the fate of their Shia Muslim neighbors.
5: The contrast really is quite striking. We're now inside one of those Christian villages, and as you can see, there is life here.
4: But below the surface, life is far from normal. The residents here are surrounded by the ruins of neighboring villages.
5: So where is Bint Ishbel?
4: Even 2-year-old Joe recognizes the sounds of jets overhead. Like many in this Christian village, Yorgos blames Hezbollah, which embedded in the surrounding Shia villages, for bringing war to his doorstep.
6: We're living in peace, nothing happening here. Why we did all of this? And you can see the results.
5: Do you feel like they deserve this? Do you feel
6: Nobody deserves like this. Nobody. We need our government to be here and to take responsibilities.
4: The Lebanese government says it's now trying to do just that, deploying the army to reclaim sovereignty over southern Lebanon, both Israel and Hezbollah, a task it's trying to accomplish without coming into conflict with either one.
7: We need the world to see that we are working in a very dangerous situation and a very harsh situation.
4: That danger comes into focus as soon as this soldier begins telling the story of the Israeli strike that killed his comrade.
8: When you were first deployed to the south, and that was some kind of Israeli strike close by. This is at least the fourth Israeli artillery strike that we have heard in this area since we've been here, and we've only been here for about 20 minutes.
9: It's continuous in all the area of operation. As I told you, since the 27th of June framework agreement, we had till now more than 5,000 attacks. This is the ceasefire from their side.
4: The Lebanese army says 34 of its soldiers have been killed so far this year. Some died in Israeli strikes. Others were killed by unexploded ordnance. As part of the ceasefire agreement with Israel, Lebanon is working to clear the south of weapons held by non-state actors like Hezbollah. This fiber optic drone is just one example.
10: We are finding munitions deployed by the Israeli enemy forces, and we are finding munitions dropped by armed groups from Lebanon.
4: The scale of the challenge comes into view as we drive through the south, a bastion of Hezbollah support where the group's flags and martyrs posters line the roads before arriving in the town of Zawtar al-Gharbiya. This is a pilot zone under the U.S.-backed framework agreement between Lebanon and Israel. Soldiers now patrol the town, man checkpoints at its entrances, and monitor military activity from observation posts like this one.
8: This is really quite striking. You have a Lebanese army observation post right here, and just a few hundred meters away on the opposite hilltop, an Israeli military position.
4: The pilot zone means some families have been able to return to their homes, or whatever is left of them.
11: That's from Israel, America.
4: And peace is impossible to imagine. Darwish barely flinches at the sound of a nearby airstrike.

0: one potential path forward.
1: The final objective is clear. It's the Lebanese state authority inside the pilot zone, strictly.
2: But why is the Lebanese army not going and kicking in doors and confiscating weapons?
1: Doing things in violence against our own people, it will be also with other sequences.
2: Lebanon is a country with a history of civil war. Is that one of the reasons why, you know, the Lebanese army is not being aggressive against Hezbollah?
1: I'm saying that we will do this slowly. We will do this in a reasonable way. Who will fight the children of his country? But in the same time, we are not going to accept something illegal.
3: Great to have your company this Sunday. Coming up after the break, the North Queensland Cowboys to be without Reuben Cotter for the first week of the NRL finals, unless he can beat a careless high tackle charge.
4: News 24 will be back after this short break.

News 24 will be back after this short break. News 24 will be back after this short break.

0: If lately you've felt a shiver down your spine, that might be because it's Ghost Month, at least in the Chinese-speaking world. It is a time when the souls of the departed are believed to cross over into the realm of the living. Our Asia correspondent Stash Butler travelled to the Taiwanese city where sea lanterns guide spirits home.
1: It's a symbol of a homecoming. Water lanterns set aflame by the waves of the Taiwanese coast. Each one a beacon to guide the souls of the deceased ashore. For the people of this part of the island, it's a custom linking them with a long cultural past.
2: Every year, this place has the liveliest atmosphere. This is a festival we've celebrated since we were small. It's a spectacular festival, and they've only got it here. Other regions don't have it.
3: This is one of our special customs.

0: So I wanted to take part.
1: The Zhongyuan or Hungry Ghost Festival began earlier that night with a display of lights and color throughout the city of Geelong. The festival itself is an ancient part of Chinese culture, but Geelong's way of commemorating it dates to 1855, when feuding Chinese settlers decided to stop fighting and organize a parade instead. The ghosts here, by tradition, are offered food and drink and money for the afterlife too.
2: Well, there's certainly more neon and dance music than there would have been 170 years ago, but still, you can see why this is seen as one of Taiwan's biggest cultural events. It feels like the whole city is out here on the streets.
1: Those streets then emptied to come here, a short drive down the coast, for a solemn ritual before the ornate, house-like lanterns are set ablaze. Nearly two centuries on from its beginning, this tradition still draws people in.
3: It's because 15 ancestral family groups take turns organising the event, and they each do it differently. Each one will pick different folk performances to show off to the others. That's why the atmosphere is so good.
1: An atmosphere that sparks a feeling of unity among the people gathered here and between this world and the next. Stash Butler, News 24 in Geelong, Taiwan.
4: Brooke joins us with all of the sport after that ghostly story.
5: Oh, very spooky circumstances in the AFL as well. No, I'm just kidding.
4: Good segue, though.
5: Well, the Adelaide Crows, look, they're facing the Lions next week. After beating the Western Bulldogs in their elimination final at Adelaide Oval by 22 points in a back-and-forth contest, the Crows looked like they had taken control, keeping the Bulldogs scoreless in the third term. But three quick goals early in the fourth from the Dogs had Crows fans biting their nails. Adelaide steadying the ship with majors from Riley Thilthorpe, then one to the retiring Taylor Walker in his final appearance for the club at Adelaide Oval.
6: Well, I don't reckon he's done that role for Adelaide all year. Usually that's Dawson to do it, but even an early time in the last quarter,
7: Walker, to go defensive. Taylor Walker to send this Adelaide crowd into a frenzy. You can sense just how big this moment is. Taylor Walker for one last time.
5: The Crows kicking 5-0 in a 19-minute burst to put the game away. Isaac Rankin partially making up for missing the finals while suspended last year with 34 possessions, 7 clearances and 2 goals. Adelaide will now play another sudden-death final against Brisbane at the Gabba next Saturday night. The Sydney Swans scored a famous finals victory after a tumultuous few weeks, smashing reigning premiers Brisbane by 53 points at the SCG. Tom Papley struggled with a calf issue pre-game but shook it off as everything fell in favour of the Swans. They were up by 26 at quarter time but copped a huge blow when skipper Callum Mills suffered what appears to be a serious knee injury. While their leader was down and out, Papley and his mates made sure of the win.
8: Concentration on his face. You know how big this is. He knows how big this is. From outside 50, he has launched it and lost it home.
9: Centre bounce is going to be crucial. And Gordon just arches the back, draws, gives, gets it back. This would be some sort of individual goal.
5: Charlie Curnow proved why he was such an important addition to the Swans this season, booting 5. They lock in a home prelim in a fortnight's time, while the Lions have to survive a knockout semi-final next weekend. Well, in breaking news, and the Cowboys have been dealt another blow with skipper Ruben Cotter to miss at least week one of finals, offered a one-game ban following a careless high tackle in their loss to the Raiders. Regular halfback Ethan Sanders was rested by coach Ricky Stewart, giving young Kobe Black his chance. He nailed 26 points, the most ever scored on debut in Premiership history.
10: Losses. And they send it on and it just opens up. So Sungy early ball. Savage puts the foot on the accelerator. Then it's toe to head here. That's Kobe Black. If he recovers, it's a great try. It is a sensational try on debut. Kobe Black announces his arrival in the big time. That is an incredible Canberra try.
5: The retiring Josh Papali'i had quite the game as well, sent for an HIA from the first tackle of the game. Now, Cotter will miss their final with the Sharks and could miss a second too if he chooses to challenge it and loses. But it didn't stop Big Papa crossing for the last try of his career. The Raiders legend farewelled in style despite being denied a chance at a conversion kick by the bunker. The Wallabies extended their unbeaten run to 5 games and won their first ever test series in Argentina, but could only manage a draw in their second match against Los Pumas. Wallabies captain Harry Wilson barged over to open the scoring after 20 minutes. Argentina then went down a man and Max Jorgensen made it 14-0. But the Wallabies also copped a yellow and playing 14-on-14, the hosts levelled the scores with 2 quick tries before half-time. Wallabies briefly led in the second half, but Argentina went back-to-back to be up 28-21. And with 13 minutes to go, Argentina received another yellow card for an intentional knock-on, and a penalty try saved the Wallabies.
11: Quick ball here for Australia, within one now. Ball is loose. Playing fast. Wider, Lott again, and that one, that might even be another yellow card. It might be 15 on... It's penalty try. Penalty try. Things have taken a massive turn in Mendoza.
5: The Wallabies unable to score any more points despite playing 15 on 13. A 28-all draw, enough though to clinch the Test Series. It's now 5 games unbeaten for Australia, their best run since 2021 when they won 5 in a row under Dave Rennie. McLaren driver Oscar Piastri has been hit with a 3-place grid penalty and will start from 6th with Alpine's Pierre Gasly claiming pole position for the Italian Grand Prix. The Aussie had clocked the 3rd best time but was penalised for impeding Red Bull's Liam Lawson when leaving the pits at Monza, stuck in an awkward spot.
12: Too hard on the brakes, locked right and on the apex. One. There is Oscar Piastri and Liam Lawson. Well, Piastri had nowhere to go to try and get out of the way, did his very best. Watch this. He parked Oscar Piastri and then had to get going. And I can see a grid penalty coming Oscar Piastri's way there, but that will be of no consolation to Liam Lawson. Then he's got a car right in the way.
5: Piastri will start alongside Max Verstappen, who was promoted to 5th. It's Gasly's first time starting an F1 race in pole position, and he has form at the track as well, winning in 2020. Mercedes' George Russell was 2nd fastest and teammate Kimi Antonelli 7th quickest, but Antonelli will start at the back of the grid after taking a new engine for this race. Janie, I'm no steward, but what's he meant to do in that situation?
4: You're not asking the right person, but yeah, I have
5: he's
4: no idea.
5: Stuck. They're going, what, 300 kilometres per hour?
4: Incredible. Have you ever been?
5: I would love to go.
4: Italy.
5: Monaco. Get me there on a yacht.
4: Surely. Watching. Work will let you, won't they?
5: No, I'll try. If anyone's out there listening, I'm very happy to help.
4: It looks amazing. Thank you so much. We'll talk to you next hour. Let's have a look at the weather with our News 24 weather meteorologist, Marina Newman.
13: Strong and gusty winds coming to an end across the east, but a major drop in temperature, 23 degrees for your Sunday afternoon in Sydney. Meanwhile, heating up across the east coast of Queensland, Brisbane 34 for Sunday afternoon, 32 in the Gold Coast. Ongoing heavy falls across the goldfields, 20 degrees in Perth, 30 across Broome as we deal with elevated fire danger across the north. And looking at mostly dry day across the south, high of 17 across Melbourne.
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1: The Albanese government prepares to crack down on social media algorithms, proposing a penalty worth millions.
2: Young Australians shouldn't be exposed to violent behaviour.
1: The coalition vows to impose tougher laws against the desecration of the national flag.
3: To see it being burnt it is unacceptable to most Australians. It's certainly unacceptable to me.
1: And the US conducts retaliatory strikes against Iran in a major escalation.
4: A major cool down across the east, but Queensland heating up, plus watching for elevated fire danger. Letting you know how this will impact your Sunday coming up.
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1: Great to have your company. The Albanese government is preparing a major crackdown on social media algorithms, proposing a $100 million penalty for platforms that push users towards harmful content. Lauren Forbes joins us live. Lauren, good afternoon to you. So how are these changes going to work?
5: Well, Janie, this is the digital duty of care, and it really pushes and builds on the federal government's recent push of making social media platforms responsible for dangerous content, as well as its ban that's in place for users under the age of 16. That is nationwide. With this really putting algorithms in its sights just on themselves, News 24 understands that under these proposed changes, it'll be an opt-in, opt-out situation. So users will be able to decide whether they want to opt in or out of algorithms in their newsfeed on Instagram and Facebook, as examples there. And if social media platforms are found not abiding by these rules, they could face hefty fines of up to $100 million. The federal government really concerned here, particularly when it comes to extreme pornography, misogyny and violence against women.
2: Young Australians shouldn't be exposed to violent behaviour that results in disrespect for women, that results in some of the shocking scenarios that we've seen around online pornography.
5: The Nationals earlier this week, the leader, Matt Canavan, really arguing that the problem here starts in schools. The curriculum, he said earlier this week, is quite feministic when it comes to the curriculum and what boys are taught at school. And those comments have really divided the coalition. The opposition instead speaking out of fear that these proposed changes could go into that territory of deciding what people can see, and the censorship territory there too as well.
3: I fear, given Labor and the minister's past biases, that this would just be an attempt to censor the internet. And that's not what we should be doing. What we should be doing is making sure young Australians are protected from content.
6: Provided the detail stacks up and it doesn't unnecessarily impede on people's rights and freedoms, that is, empowering individuals to make a choice about what they consume is absolutely where we should be at.
5: The proposed change is expected to be further debated when Parliament returns next week. One Nation and the opposition so far opposing them. But it appears here that Labor is putting social media platforms once again on notice, and there could be hefty fines too.
1: Yeah, certainly a very important issue. Thanks so much, Lauren. Burning the Australian flag could land you behind bars under a fresh coalition push to make desecrating the national symbol a serious crime. The opposition also plans to enshrine January 26 as Australia's National Day into Commonwealth law. The reforms are part of the coalition's bid to claw back support from One Nation voters. Opposition leader Angus Taylor says the act goes beyond being a political statement.
3: People are welcome to make political statements on Australia, and they can criticise Australia all they like, but burning the flag goes a step further. To see it being burnt it is unacceptable to most Australians. It's certainly unacceptable to me, and I think it's appropriate that a penalty of up to a year imprisonment is established.
1: Former Liberal Prime Minister John Howard opposed similar measures due to the risk of restricting freedom of expression laws, despite finding the act distasteful. Angus Taylor has rejected the Coalition's proposed tobacco excise cut will not lead to more smokers. The party has announced its plan to reduce the tax by 80%. The proposal also includes allowing the legal sale of vapes and nicotine pouches to adults. Labor claims the Coalition's plan will increase rates of smoking in Australia. Speaking to News 24, the opposition leader has denied the claims.
7: No extra smokers. Done. You're going to cut the price from $50 to $24 of legal cigarettes, and you don't think there'll be extra smokers because of that?
3: Well, Andrew, what you just said then was wrong. The price is already around $15 or less for most smokers, and anyone can choose to buy that.
1: And we'll speak to the Cancer Council this hour with more on that situation. In the meantime, investigations are underway after a woman's body was pulled from the water at Sydney's Bondi Beach overnight. Emergency crews rushed to the southern end of the beach, but despite CPR, she could not be revived. The woman, believed to be in her 30s, is yet to be formally identified. The US has struck three Iranian crude oil carriers. The US CENTCOM claims the strikes were in retaliation to Iranian attacks on American Navy warships. Trey Yingst has more.
8: The US military says they targeted three Iranian oil tankers after US warships came under direct attack from the IRGC. This all started on Friday night when, according to CENTCOM, multiple waves of missiles were fired by Iran at a US aircraft carrier and a guided missile destroyer. That drew that US response targeting these Iranian oil tankers, and it raises real questions now about this new battle for the Strait of Hormuz. We do know that CENTCOM Commander Admiral Brad Cooper released a statement saying, "Let the message to the IRGC be clear. If you shoot at two of our ships, we will impose an even higher economic cost, taking out three of yours." Cooper goes on to say, "We will not hesitate to defend American forces and, if necessary, destroy Iran's limited and exposed oil fleet." All of this taking place as the ongoing U.S. naval blockade is affecting the Iranian economy. That, coupled with the ongoing sanctions, are targeting regime officials in Tehran. The Trump administration hoping that this changes Iranian behavior and eventually changes the situation in the Strait of Hormuz. But again, the latest information that we have here from the region in the Gulf indicates that the United States has targeted three Iranian oil tankers in response to missile attacks on U.S. warships. Local media reports in Iran, there are indications that the United States actually communicated with these vessels beforehand to ensure that sailors on board were not killed. Iranian state media released a clip of the U.S. Navy communicating directly with one of the vessels, telling the control room to evacuate the backside of the ship to ensure that people were not killed in these strikes. And so it's an indication that the U.S. military wants to send a very clear message of force to the Iranians, but they're not looking to kill civilians in the process. As this moves forward, though, there are questions about how the Iranians will respond. Gulf countries across the region have indicated they are concerned about this, given the fact that many of them have come under direct Iranian attack this year. And we saw just last week the Iranians launching new missiles at U.S. forces in Jordan, and the United States conducting a series of strikes against this coastal area of southwestern Iran, again, to try to reduce the number of threats to commercial vessels in this critical waterway. The Strait of Hormuz remains an area of focus. And despite the fact that the United States is escorting millions of barrels of crude oil out of the Gulf each day, you still have the IRGC launching attacks in this area. And they have now expanded those attacks, not just targeting commercial vessels, but also the U.S. military.
1: The U.S. ambassador to Israel, Mike Huckabee, has denied any plans to force Palestinians out of Gaza. Israel's national security minister, Ben-Gvir, has laid out a proposal to oversee the departure of 2 million Gazans over the next 6 years. The Israeli minister is describing it as voluntary immigration. Mike Huckabee has rejected a forced displacement of Palestinians.
9: No plan of the Israelis to displace people out of Gaza against their will. There is an open-mindedness if people wish to leave, that they should have the right to leave. Nobody is suggesting that there will be forced displacement. The Israelis are not. The Americans are certainly not.
1: Rescue crews are continuing to find survivors in Nepal. A Chinese national was pulled from a hydropower tunnel 10 days after a flash flood hit the area. Officials believe there are at least 900 people trapped in tunnels related to six hydropower projects. He is the third person to be rescued from that tunnel system, providing hope crews can find more people alive. At least 1,344 people have been killed in Nepal and 4,887 are missing. 36 Australians still remain unaccounted for. Stephanie Bennett has more on these tunnel rescues.
10: These rescues offer a glimmer of hope to many families across the world, finding survivors alive. Saturday morning, submerged underneath a building, this woman was found alive, 10 days after the deadly flash flood ripped through villages along the Himalayan border between Nepal and China. Crews gave her water and a blanket before rushing her to a hospital. It was her first glimpse of daylight and breath of fresh air. Meanwhile, another a miracle. This man was found inside a 740-foot tunnel at a hydropower project. Crews from across the world, including the U.S., are focusing on 12 projects across Nepal, where 900 workers are missing. About 500 are believed to be trapped in various tunnels. On Friday, two other Nepalese workers were pulled to safety. One of them told rescuers he kept reciting mantras, prayer verses, while he was trapped, and claims a handful of people are still alive.
11: I was in the control room. My responsibility was to save everyone's lives. After such an accident happened, I could not just run away alone.
10: At least 1,300 people were killed in the floods on August 26. More than 5,000 are still missing, including dozens of Americans. A small candlelight vigil was held in Kathmandu to honor the victims. Officials believe the disaster was triggered by a glacier collapse that sent waves of ice, rock, and water rushing towards nearby villages. The U.S. has pledged $3.6 million in humanitarian aid.
1: The Nepali army is also building a makeshift bridge to reach a flood-ravaged town. It will be used to reach survivors and deliver aid. Crews are hoping construction will be complete within 5 days. Australia has sent a 15-person specialist team to assist with drone operation and victim identification. The Albanese government says further emergency personnel will be deployed.
2: There are glimmers of hope. We managed to locate 7 Australians this week. Two people have just been rescued from the Trishuli hydropower tunnel, which is positive news. We're hopeful that we'll be able to relocate and locate as many of those as we possibly can.
1: Coming up after the break, opposition leader Angus Taylor rejects a proposal of a coalition with Pauline Hanson. Details coming up.
0: News 24 will be back after this short break.

0: Nine newspapers report an audio recording about the alleged incident involving Sydney Swans players has been seized by Victoria Police. The team managed to secure a strong win over the Brisbane Lions as the investigation continues. Jack Hahn has more.
1: Anyone thinking this was going to be a swan song for the Sydney side was well and truly wrong. The final score, 141-88. And on paper, the Swans certainly were facing an uphill battle heading up against the reigning premiers, the Brisbane Lions, and also being down and out a number of players that have been stood down for breaching club standards. Nonetheless, the remaining players not implicated in the scandal pulling off this victory. Here now, the coach, Dean Cox.
2: Well, I still had the belief in the playing group that we were capable of putting in a performance like that. I think leading into the North game and then after that game to be able to have a couple of days and then to really regroup.
1: But of course, over the last several weeks, the AFL and the club maintaining that their focus is not necessarily on sport, it is on this scandal. And with that in mind, we'll bring you this new reporting coming into us this morning from Nine's newspapers. As was pointed out to coming to me, there are a number of audio recordings that are now the subject of this Victoria Police recording. They pertain to what allegedly happened inside the hotel room and also in the lobby. As we come on the air this morning, no formal charges, no arrests, but there is still this very serious sexual assault investigation ongoing.
0: Angus Taylor has ruled out the prospect of a formal coalition with One Nation. The opposition leader has told News 24 there are no circumstances where he would have a formal agreement between the Liberal Party, National Party and One Nation. He says his party is focused on re-establishing trust with the Australian people.
3: When I get out and talk to people, there are a lot of Australians who want us to go back to those core Liberal and National Party values that they believe in. And as we do, and as they believe that we're going to stay true to those values, they'll come back to us. I'm confident of that.
0: Victoria's healthcare workers could receive a $10,000 yearly bonus. The coalition is pledging the fund for workers willing to take on hard-to-fill positions in regional areas if it wins the state election. The plan is designed to lure 1,000 health workers to rural areas. However, some major hubs, including Geelong and Ballarat, will be excluded to ensure the funds go directly to the most affected towns. Russia's President Vladimir Putin has hailed the peace talks with US envoy as beneficial. Steve Witkoff and Jared Kushner met Putin to discuss a fresh proposal from President Donald Trump to end the war with Ukraine. The Kremlin is adamant Kyiv should cede the four regions claimed by Moscow and abandon its plan to join NATO. The American representatives will travel to Ukraine after meeting the Russian president.
4: I know that you are planning to visit Kyiv after Moscow. In any case, regardless of what happens next, contacts of this kind are undoubtedly always beneficial. And, of course, the quality of the mediation and the trust placed in those facilitating it are crucial. I would like to say that working with you is a comfortable experience for us, and we certainly place a high level of trust in you throughout this process.
0: As Ivor Bennett reports, there is little hope these tasks will lead to a peace deal.
5: After months of inactivity on the diplomatic front, suddenly there is movement with Donald Trump's US peace envoys, Steve Witkoff and Jared Kushner, back in Moscow for talks with Vladimir Putin. We've seen pictures of them shaking hands. We've heard a few of the words they've exchanged. Vladimir Putin described the situation they'd be discussing tonight as difficult, but said that such contacts between them were always beneficial. On the other side, we heard from Steve Witkoff. He told the Russian president that Donald Trump sends his best wishes. It's all very cordial, and he thanked him for ceasing fire during the visit. And that's a reference to this agreement from both sides not to strike each other's capital cities for the next 3 days whilst these talks and visits are going on, because Moscow is not the only place Witkoff and Kushner will be going to. They're also, after this, heading to Kyiv for talks with Volodymyr Zelensky. And that's significant because it'll be the first time they're going to the Ukrainian capital. What does it mean? Does it mean we're heading for a breakthrough beyond this mini ceasefire on the capital cities? Donald Trump is sounding optimistic. Ahead of this trip, he said that his team will be taking with them a fresh, concrete proposal. He didn't say what that was, but I have to say, whatever it is, I am sceptical it'll lead to any kind of substantive progress towards a peace deal. And I say that because on the key issue of territory, the two sides remain a chasm apart. Vladimir Putin has made it clear he still wants all of the Donbass region in the event of any peace deal, including the territory that his forces haven't yet taken. For Ukraine, that is a red line they're not willing to cross. Zelensky does not want to surrender land that has cost his country so much to defend. I think both sides do increasingly want an end to the fighting because it has escalated in recent months and both sides are feeling the pressure economically, politically. But on Moscow's part, certainly, there's still no sign of any compromise. Only yesterday, the Kremlin said that its core demands remain unshakable. So despite this flurry of diplomatic activity, I'm not sure we'll be seeing much more than handshakes this weekend.
0: Back home, it's an annual event that has been running for 144 years. The Birdsville Races has drawn in thousands of people this weekend. And joining us live is the club president, David Brook. David, thank you so much for joining us. So it's done and dusted, is it? How did it go?
6: Hello, Janie. Yes, no, it went very well. We had a good crowd, probably around the 3,000 mark, which is not a big crowd for us, but it's a good crowd. The weather was good. The weather was mild in the mid-30s. We didn't have any rain, so that was good. We just battled a bit to get everyone here that we'd like to have got, but the racing was good.
0: Oh, excellent to hear. And this year's theme was country and western. Talk us through that.
6: Sorry, the country and western. Yeah, we had a great band. Kept the crowd busy. We missed out on Fred Brophy, the boxing tent. It was the first year for 40 years that he hasn't been here. So we replaced that with some good music, street parades, good racing, 13 races. We had the cup prize money, the TAB Cup, was up to $70,000, and that was exciting. And a new event we started last year, this year again, the Acubra, the Sprint, the Big Red. That was exciting. Both of those events created new track records. So we had a good track. The track, even though the track has been underwater earlier in the year with the floods and rains, we managed to get it up to a perfect surface, and so it was good for the horses and good for the punters.
0: A win-win by the sounds of it. That's fantastic to hear. And what about the input that we see and how much work that the Royal Flying Doctor Service provides and that fun run for the Birdsville Cup Parade?
6: Yeah, well, that's right. We started off with the fun run on Thursday. We had the big cup parade with horses and people and sponsors and volunteers, everyone in that. And then in the evening, the Thursday evening, we had the big gala, the Flying Doctor Ball Gala. There must have been 200 or 300 at that in our marquee at the racecourse. A great evening. The Flying Doctor Service was there. We light the lanterns, which is part of the program, which is these are lanterns that they light when Flying Doctor planes have got to land on remote strips at night where there are no lights. So they basically recreated that, and we had our Ambassador Ali on a horse up the straight, passing the cup over. So it was a great experience for all that participated, and for the paying public that paid to go to the gala.
0: And David, talk us through events like this that generate money into the economy for regional Australia. How important is the Birdsville Races for Birdsville?
6: Well, look, it's one of the two big events, and has been for all these years. Gives people a reason to come, besides the fact that people just love to come to have a beer in the pub as well, or get here, drive the Birdsville track, which has been closed this year, unfortunately. That cost us a bit. Cost us a large number of people. The events like this, and another one later in the year, the Big Red Bash we normally have. This year it was the arena was flooded, so we didn't have it. But these events draw a lot of people through the outback, through Charleville, places like Charleville, Quilpie, Windora, Bullia, Longreach, Winton, all these places. It's said that the best way to boost the visitation to the outback would be to have two Birdsville races in a year.
0: Oh, would you do that?
6: No, I think one over 2 days is nearly enough.
0: Fair enough.
6: Enough for me. But we got a lot of younger helpers, but I'm not sure that we'd go to two.
0: All right. Well, one is good by the sounds of it. It sounds like it was a fantastic weekend, and we really appreciate you joining us and hope to chat to you same time next year. Thank you so much. Coming up after the break, an air show in Greece takes a deadly turn. We'll have more details for you in a moment.
7: News 24 will be back after this short break.

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1: It's a hot Father's Day in Queensland. For parts of the state, temperatures are forecast to reach 40 degrees for some areas. Here's a live shot of Brisbane, currently 30 degrees. And extreme heat is fueling dangerous fire conditions across parts of the southeast of the state. Temperatures are climbing to the mid-30s, and that is prompting a local fire ban in the Lockyer Valley and Ipswich. The conditions are highly unusual for the start of spring, coming after early season temperature records were broken across Sydney and parts of New South Wales' coast yesterday. Well, let's return to one of our top stories, and opposition leader Angus Taylor has rejected the coalition's proposed tobacco excise cut will not lead to more smokers. The party has announced its plan to reduce the tax by 80%. Well, for more, joining us live is Rachel Anderson, Cancer Council Director of QUIT. Rachel, thank you very much for joining us. So what's the Cancer Council's view on slashing the tax on tobacco?
2: Well, our view is very much that, you know, any measures that are put in place that are going to reduce the cost of what are lethal products is going to be, have a very detrimental effect on anybody's health. So we don't want to see an increase in supply. We don't want to see cheaper tobacco products in the market. And we are not confident that this proposal is going to address the issue of illicit trade, because we know that reducing the cost, even to the extent that has been proposed, we know that there will still be cheaper products on the market. So we are very concerned about the influx of just very cheap tobacco across the board and how much that undermines people's resolve to quit.
1: And you make some fair comments there as well. I guess on the flip side, many people would say, well, people will go and smoke, whether it's tobacco legally or the black market. And so many people are concerned about what's in the black market vapes. Do you have any idea at all what's in those products?
2: Well, I think the thing about, opening up the market is that we do know that most people who smoke want to quit. So we have research and evidence that shows that 90% of all people who smoke actually want to take those steps to quit or wish that they had never taken it up. So we are really, concerned that, reducing, and price has been a really big motivator as to why people actually do take up that step, that first step to be able to quit, is to save money as well. So, sort of opening up the market to cheaper tobacco and also to vaping products, we think is a really bad public policy measure, because, again, with the opening up of vaping products into the market, again, we're going to see, a flood of these products in the community, unregulated, with contents that we really don't know, what they contain, and that has been the issue. So we know that there is a very legitimate pathway for people to be able to access vapes at the moment, and that is through a pharmacy-led model where people can go and have a conversation with their pharmacist if they're looking to be able to quit. They can be supported, and they can be appropriately supported in a way that is safe. So, we think that there's a valid model in place. Opening that up broader is actually just going to reinforce what we think is a really serious problem around nicotine addiction.
1: It's interesting to say 90% of people want to quit, and looking at the coalition's proposal, that also includes allowing legal sale of vapes and nicotine pouches to adults. So are we looking at 90% of people who are smoking illegal vapes want to quit as well?
2: So, look, we know that, the research that we have shown is that anyone who's got a nicotine addiction really wishes that they didn't. So we know that most people who take it up regret it at some point and do want to make those steps to be able to quit. So what we really need to invest in is in public health measures that are going to prevent uptake, and so that people never start in the first place. And so what we really want to see government lean into is prevention measures like hard-hitting campaigns that that really, you know, really talk to the health harms around both smoking and vaping and all sorts of nicotine products, as well as, you know, being able to support people who have got a nicotine addiction to be able to successfully quit. And that includes things like access to low and no cost nicotine replacement therapies, increasing investment in quit supports like Quitline and, you know, digital supports like MyQuitBuddy and quit.org.au that we know are really successful in supporting people in the community. But we really, now is the time with, you know, we've got record lows rates, prevalence rates of tobacco smoking in this country right now. And now is not the time to necessarily pivot away from those really successful tobacco control efforts that have worked to date. We know that there's a really significant illicit trade issue in this country, and we really want to see government address that from an enforcement perspective.
1: Yeah, it sounds like a really tough one, doesn't it? Because we know, well, many people know how addictive tobacco is. And as you mentioned before, 90% of people want to quit. And yes, expense is as a tough one as well. So no doubt people are going to those illegal vapes because they're addicted and they don't want to spend the money. So I guess it's that whole thing of trying to balance that out, because there's a health issue, there's a legal issue, and then there's 90% of the people wanting to quit. So, again, I guess a big question is what are in those vapes that are on the black market? Because we hear all sorts of stories. We know how bad cigarettes are. There's, 2,000 chemicals or something that we hear often. But what are in those vapes, I guess, is the big question that many people are wanting to know.
2: Yeah, and look, I think that what we know about the pharmacy supply model is that they are regulated. So there is requirements for them to meet strict sort of quality control standards. If we see these products then suddenly, you know, emerge back into our high streets and being sold in retail settings right across our community, there is no guarantee about the the products that are going to be behind that. We do know about this is that, you know, the nicotine content is what's really significant, and that's the addictive component.
1: Sure. Just we've got to go. Just quickly, has the Cancer Council looked at what's in illegal vapes at all? Has there been any testing? Do you know?
2: There has been testing, not by Cancer Council, but we do know that testing has shown that there is a range of really harmful and disturbing products that are in these illicit vaping products. So, you know, there is a real concern that we're going to see these, you know, flooded back into our communities, into the hands of young people, and we're going to be fueling a nicotine addiction in a whole new generation of people.
1: It is, I guess, positive to hear that 90% of people that are smoking or vaping want to quit, though, would you say?
2: Absolutely. And there are supports out there for anyone who is looking for those, that support to be able to quit. I'd really encourage anyone who's looking and struggling with their attempts to quit to reach out to the Quitline 1378 48, jump online at quit.org.au and take those first steps and make a plan to be able to quit, because it's the best thing that you can do for your health.
1: Rachel Anderson, thank you so much for joining us. Really appreciate it.
2: Pleasure. Thank you.
1: A bushfire burning on the New South Wales Central Coast has been brought under control. A wildlife sanctuary was evacuated and locals were told to prepare to leave Kalga on Saturday. Strong winds and hot temperatures fueled concern the fire could jump the Pacific Highway.
0: We started probably 2 months ago getting prepared for what we're thinking is going to be a bad season. It has got us by surprise this early in the season.
1: Small pockets will continue to burn within containment lines over the coming days. Australia's housing affordability is at a record low according to new real estate data. Kayser Shields has more.
3: Australians are facing a challenging property market as homes become less affordable than during the global financial crisis. The issue has been highlighted in the REA Group's Housing Affordability Index, which assesses the share of homes households can afford to buy. The report shows a typical income household can afford to purchase just 12% of homes that were sold in the 2026 financial year. A home is further out of reach for those on a low income. Households that earn $76,000 or less can afford only 2% of homes, despite property prices falling around 2.5% nationally from their peak in March.
4: They're off a bit from their peak, but for most people, they're sitting on enormous increases. And that's why housing affordability is at very challenging levels. You know, falling home prices does help improve affordability, but what we've seen thus far has been very small relative to the increase in interest rates and the increase in home prices that we've seen.
3: The REA Group says the downturn is being driven by interest rates, which have risen 3 times so far this year. The rate rises have substantially reduced how much people can borrow from the bank and increased mortgage repayments. The report shows mortgage repayments were 35.5% of the average household income last financial year. The shortfall in housing supply remains the biggest barrier to improving affordability. The federal government's controversial changes to capital gains tax and negative gearing are yet to be reflected in the data.
5: Now, here's the problem. House prices in Australia have gone up 400%, 400% since the year 2000. How are young people meant to get into the housing market if that keeps going? That's why we're acting. That's why we're making big, controversial changes to the tax treatment of housing. You can't get a shot if house prices continue to go up by 400%. So we're making those changes. Now, the Liberals, Nationals and One Nation say everything's fine. Nothing to see here. Everything's fine. Don't change anything.
3: The REA Group is predicting another rate rise in September or November this year. Housing affordability could improve next year if interest rates stabilise.
1: Two pilots have been killed in a military jet crash at an air show in Greece. Greek Air Force's Phantom F4 jet crashed during a low-altitude manoeuvre near Athens. 11 water-dropping aircraft were deployed to contain the fire. Organisers of the air show have cancelled the remaining events planned over the weekend. A judge in the US has declared a mistrial in the case of Lindsay Clancy, the mother and former nurse who admitted strangling her 3 children. After a week of deliberations and a last-minute move to have a juror replaced, the jury remained deadlocked. Washington correspondent Jonathan Kersey reports.
6: More than 3 years after Lindsay Clancy killed her children and a 5-week trial, this was the moment the former nurse found out it's not over yet.
7: And I'm going to declare a mistrial.
6: Outside court, her defence team declared,
8: "This is not a time for gloating, bragging, expressing victory. It's a very sad case."
6: But then...
9: Absolutely. Do you feel there is something you would do differently with the second trial?
8: Why would I? I won the case.
6: It was January 2023 when Lindsay Clancy strangled her 3 children, Cora, Dawson and Callan, in their home south of Boston, Massachusetts, then tried to harm herself before jumping out of a second-story window, leaving her paralysed. Her husband, Patrick, had gone out to get food and medicine on that night in 2023. When he arrived home, his wife was lying in the backyard.
10: I said, "Where are the kids?"
11: And what was her response?
10: She said, "They're in the basement."
6: At the centre of this case is the issue of postnatal depression. Lindsay Clancy's legal team argued she suffered postpartum psychosis at the time of the killings, and she had suffered postnatal depression. She was being medicated and seen by a psychiatrist. Her lawyers argued she was failed by the health system. Lindsay Clancy's mother and mother-in-law both testified she was a good mother.

0: proceedings. In the week the jury deliberated, they came back to the judge three times to say they couldn't reach a verdict. A note to Judge Sullivan 24 hours before the mistrial indicated jurors were 11-1 in favour of Lindsay Clancy. Her lawyer tried to have that juror replaced.
1: Unfortunately, they're not holding out based on good faith issue with facts or with the law.
0: But the judge denied that. A last-minute request for a stay was put aside and a mistrial was declared.
2: How is Lindsay?
3: She's not good.
2: How's her parents?
3: Not good. They know that they were robbed by one man for whatever his agenda was, who stole 7 weeks of the life of these other jurors that were so attentive, so beautiful, so wonderful, and listened to this evidence. And you could see how defeated they were sitting there. And I got a funny feeling that they would have gone on for another week if they had to. So I hope that guy can sleep well at night.
0: Patrick Clancy's lawyer said, Patrick Clancy is grateful to the court and to the jurors for their hard work, their commitment and their perseverance. The loss of Patrick's children is something from which he will never recover and from which there will never be closure. The prospect of reliving this tragedy through another trial is extraordinarily painful for Patrick, for his family and for all of us. Prosecutors now have to decide whether or not to try Lindsay Clancy again.
4: This has been an emotional trial for everybody. It's emotional for the Duxbury community. It's even emotional for you members of the media. But in the end, I bring it all back to the child victims in this case, Cora, Dawson, and Callan. This was and has always been about getting justice for those three little babies.
0: This case has captured the attention of Americans and people around the world. Supporters of Lindsay Clancy turned up to the courthouse dressed in pink. Those who opposed her called for the jury to convict. After the judge's ruling, the president weighed in.
5: I assume there's going to be another trial. It's a terrible situation. Look, she did a horrible, horrible thing. Can't be worse. But you'll find out what the price to pay is. There'll be a price.
6: While the US president has given his thoughts, it's up to the prosecution to determine if they try the case again, pursue lesser charges, push for a plea deal, or dismiss the charges altogether. Lindsay Clancy's lawyers already say they're looking into whether or not they have a double jeopardy case.
0: For the mother who admits strangling her children, it means for now she remains in a psychiatric facility. Jonathan Kersley, News 24, Washington, D.C.
7: Donald Trump has taken to social media citing Spain's troubles with border control over the Ceuta migrant crisis. The US president posting on Truth Social, so sad what is happening in Spain, a country with zero control of its border. Wow. Spain continues to deal with the fallout of a recent and major migrant surge from Morocco into Ceuta. Coming up after the break, we'll have sport with Brooke, including the North Queensland Cowboys to be without Reuben Cotter for the first week of the NRL finals, unless he can beat a careless high tackle charge. See you soon.
8: News 24 will be back after this short break.

News 24 will be back after this short break. News 24 will be back after this short break.

0: FIFA president Gianni Infantino has avoided questions from a journalist on his future. He has been under pressure to resign over a failed plan to sell a stake in the World Cup to private investors. Mr. Infantino is in Poland for the under-20 Women's World Cup, and he was asked by a reporter if he would seek re-election next year as FIFA president.
1: Are you definitely fighting the election? Are you definitely fighting the election, or have you considered resigning?
2: Thank you.
1: Have you considered resigning, or are you definitely fighting the election?
2: Thank you.
1: Do you apologise to the fans?
0: Thank you. Well, more sport with Brooke Easton. The finals haven't even started, Brooke, for the NRL, and the Cowboys are already on the back foot.
3: Already double blow after last night's loss, and now they could be without Ruben Cotter for even 2 weeks, but for now they're definitely losing him against the Sharks, where their skipper has been offered a one-game ban following a careless high tackle in their loss to the Raiders. Regular halfback Ethan Sanders was rested by coach Ricky Stewart, giving young Kobe Black his chance. He nailed 26 points, the most ever scored on debut in premiership history.
4: Losses. And they send it on, and it just opens up. So Sasungi early ball. Savage puts the foot on the accelerator. Then it's toe to head here. That's Kobe Black. If he recovers, it's a great try. It is a sensational try on debut. Kobe Black announces his arrival in the big time. That is an incredible Canberra try.
3: The retiring Josh Papali'i had quite the game as well, but was sent for an HIA from that first tackle in the game. Now, Cotter will miss their final with the Sharks and could miss a second too if he chooses to challenge it and he loses. It didn't stop Big Papa crossing for the last try of his career. The Raiders legend farewelled in style despite being denied a chance at a conversion kick by the bunker. Well, the Adelaide Crows ended the Western Bulldogs season, winning their elimination final at Adelaide Oval by 22 points. In a back-and-forth contest, the Crows looked like they had taken control, keeping the Bulldogs scoreless in the third term. But three quick goals early in the fourth from the Dogs had Crows fans biting their nails. Adelaide steadying the ship with majors from Riley Filthorpe, then won to the retiring Taylor Walker in his final appearance for the club at Adelaide Oval.
5: Ball. I don't reckon he's done that role for Adelaide all year. Usually that's Dawson to do it, but even an early time in the last quarter to go defensive.
6: Taylor Walker to send this Adelaide crowd into a frenzy. You can sense just how big this moment is. Taylor Walker for one last time.
3: The Crows kicking 5-0 in a 19-minute burst to put the game away. Isaac Rankin partially making up for missing the finals while suspended last year with 34 possessions, 7 clearances and 2 goals. Adelaide will play another sudden-death final against the Brisbane Lions at the Gabba next Saturday night. High jumper Eleanor Patterson has won her first Diamond League trophy after taking out the event in Brussels. The Olympic medalist had a nearly flawless night, clearing all heights on the first attempt. It wasn't until 2.01 metres she produced her first blemish. Then, on her final attempt...
7: Now to a one, third and final attempt. Mahucic hasn't cleared this height either. Oh, she goes clear! Boy, oh boy. Yes, she roars to herself, and at last the emotion is unleashed. Lovely big smile there from Eleanor Patterson.
3: It was a day for the Aussies with compatriot Nicola Oleschlagers clearing 1.95 metres to finish third. While on the track, middle distance star Jess Hull also nabbed a podium finish, crossing third in the 1,500 metres. Janie, when you look at that, they just make it look so easy.
0: They certainly do, don't they? Now, what's that kind of... backflip thing you were
3: the
0: talking to
3: me.
0: Yes,
3: it was introduced, named after a guy called Dick Fosbury.
0: There you go. Yes,
3: he used to do a scissor, but he sort of invented a little backflip way and you get so much more height.
0: You get more height.
3: And, you know, try and do things like that.
0: That's what I missed out on.
3: Say it again.
0: That's what I did wrong. No, that's very impressive indeed. And the running as well.
3: Jess Hull, isn't she just amazing?
0: Yeah, another young... star.
3: Yeah, the girl's killing it in the track and field. I love it.
0: Yeah, it's very, very good indeed. Thank you, as always, Brooke. Well, a new chain of Hong Kong convenience stores are doing customer service a little bit differently. They have launched three venues which are fully operated by robots. The stores are run by a 173-centimetre humanoid robot and operates 24 hours a day to serve snacks and drinks. Customers have been able to talk to the robots in multiple languages, including English. A look at the weather now with our meteorologist, Marina Newman.
2: A major change following severe weather across the east. Now looking at temperatures cooling for much of New South Wales, but warming up for Queensland. Today, temperatures spiking to a high of 34 across Brisbane, partly sunny and dry conditions, but we do have elevated fire danger across the coast. Meanwhile, at least a 10-degree drop following record-breaking heat in Sydney. 23 degrees for your Sunday afternoon, remaining sunny and dry. And across Melbourne, could see an isolated shower, very quick and light. High of 17 degrees. Rainfall will clear, but return into Monday. Across Adelaide, partly sunny and dry. High of 17 degrees. No major changes. Ongoing cool air pumping in from the south. And across WA, we are looking at ongoing heavy rainfall across the goldfields. Meanwhile, dry, partly sunny, and a high of 20 across Perth. Looking at high fire danger further north across the northern Kimberleys. And a high of 30 degrees in Alice Springs. Very strong gusty wind and heavy rainfall continues across the goldfields as we head into our Monday.
0: Coming up next hour on Weekend Newsday, the Gulf of Oman under attack. The US launching fresh strikes on Iranian oil tankers. Details in a moment.
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0: The Albanese government prepares to crack down on social media algorithms, proposing a penalty worth millions.
1: Young Australians shouldn't be exposed to violent behaviour.
0: The coalition vows to impose tougher laws against the desecration of the national flag.
2: To see it being burnt is unacceptable to most Australians, it's certainly unacceptable to me.
0: And the US conducts retaliatory strikes against Iran in a major escalation.
3: A major cool down across the east, but Queensland heating up. Plus, watching for elevated fire danger. Letting you know how this will impact your Sunday coming up.
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0: Great to have your company this Sunday afternoon. The Albanese government is preparing a major crackdown on social media algorithms, proposing a $100 million penalty for platforms that push users towards harmful content. Lauren Forbes has more and joins us live. Lauren, good afternoon to you. So how are the changes going to work?
5: Well, Janie, this is the digital duty of care, and it really builds on the federal government's push to make social media platforms responsible and accountable for dangerous material that is spreading online, as well as their already existing, pre-existing under 16s ban. Now, what it will do here, News 24 understands, is it will target those algorithms themselves. And if those social media platforms are found not preventing those users from finding that dangerous material in algorithms, well, they could cop a hefty fine of $100 million. Now, News 24 understands that this will be a system that you could opt in or opt out of. That means that users can decide if they want their newsfeed to just be the followers they've decided to follow or continue on that path with those algorithms. The federal government speaking out today, particularly concerned when it comes to extreme pornography, violence against women, and as well as misogyny.
1: Young Australians shouldn't be exposed to violent behaviour that results in disrespect for women, that results in some of the shocking scenarios that we've seen around online pornography.
5: Nationals leader Matt Canavan came out swinging this week, really bringing to light what he thinks and believes is the core root issue here, and that's the curriculum at schools. Now, this has somewhat divided the coalition. Angus Taylor this morning telling News 24, he in a way backs the problems or those comments that Matt Canavan said when it comes to the problems with curriculum and boys being taught at school. But the opposition really here questioning those new laws that are being proposed here by the federal government, by the Anthony Albanese government, fearful that it may risk censorship of the internet.
2: I fear, given Labor and the minister's past biases, that this will just be an attempt to censor the internet, and that's not what we should be doing. What we should be doing is making sure young Australians are protected from content.
6: Provided the detail stacks up and it doesn't unnecessarily impede on people's rights and freedoms, that is, empowering individuals to make a choice about what they consume is absolutely where we should be at.
5: Janie, this legislation likely to be introduced when Parliament returns on Monday. And as you heard there, the opposition, no support for these changes so far until they get those finer details. The same goes with One Nation, but you can tell here Labor is really cracking down on these social media platforms, and there comes hefty fines if they break those laws.
0: Lauren Forbes, thank you so much. Yes, a big week ahead. Well, burning the Australian flag could land you behind bars under a fresh coalition push to make desecrating the national symbol a serious crime. The opposition also plans to enshrine January 26 as Australia's National Day into Commonwealth law. The reforms are part of the coalition's bid to claw back support from One Nation voters. Opposition leader Angus Taylor says the act goes beyond being a political statement.
2: People are welcome to make political statements on Australia, and they can criticise Australia all they like, but burning the flag goes a step further. To see it being burnt is unacceptable to most Australians. It's certainly unacceptable to me, and I think it's appropriate that a penalty of up to a year imprisonment is established.
0: Former Liberal Prime Minister John Howard opposed similar measures due to the risk of restricting freedom of expression laws, despite finding the act distasteful. Angus Taylor has rejected the Coalition's proposed tobacco excise cut will not lead to more smokers. The party has announced its plan to reduce the tax by 80%, and the proposal also includes allowing the legal sale of vapes and nicotine pouches to adults. Labor claims the Coalition's plan will increase rates of smoking in Australia. Speaking to News 24, the opposition leader has denied the claims.
7: No extra smokers. Done. You're going to cut the price from $50 to $24 of legal cigarettes, and you don't think there'll be extra smokers because of that?
2: Well, Andrew, what you just said then was wrong. The price is already around $15 or less for most smokers, and anyone can choose to buy that.
0: The Cancer Council is not convinced the plan won't lead to an uptick in smoking.
8: Any measures that are put in place that are going to reduce the cost of what are lethal products is going to have a very detrimental effect on anybody's health. So we don't want to see an increase in supply. We don't want to see cheaper tobacco products in the market. And we are not confident that this proposal is going to address the issue of illicit trade, because we know that reducing the cost, even to the extent that has been proposed, we know that there will still be cheaper products on the market.
0: Investigations are underway after a woman's body was pulled from the water at Sydney's Bondi Beach overnight. Emergency crews rushed to the southern end of the beach, but despite CPR, she could not be revived. The woman, believed to be in her 30s, is yet to be formally identified. The US has struck three Iranian crude oil carriers. The US CENTCOM claims the strikes were in retaliation to Iranian attacks on American Navy warships. Trey Yinks has more.
9: The U.S. military says they targeted three Iranian oil tankers after U.S. warships came under direct attack from the IRGC. This all started on Friday night when, according to CENTCOM, multiple waves of missiles were fired by Iran at a U.S. aircraft carrier and a guided missile destroyer. That drew that U.S. response targeting these Iranian oil tankers, and it raises real questions now about this new battle for the Strait of Hormuz. We do know that CENTCOM Commander Admiral Brad Cooper released a statement saying, "Let the message to the IRGC be clear. If you shoot at two of our ships, we will impose an even higher economic cost, taking out three of yours." Cooper goes on to say, "We will not hesitate to defend American forces and, if necessary, destroy Iran's limited and exposed oil fleet." All of this taking place as the ongoing U.S. naval blockade is affecting the Iranian economy. That, coupled with the ongoing sanctions, are targeting regime officials in Tehran, the Trump administration hoping that this changes Iranian behavior and eventually changes the situation in the Strait of Hormuz. But again, the latest information that we have here from the region in the Gulf indicates that the United States has targeted three Iranian oil tankers in response to missile attacks on U.S. warships. Local media reports in Iran, there are indications that the United States actually communicated with these vessels beforehand to ensure that sailors on board were not killed. Iranian state media released a clip of the U.S. Navy communicating directly with one of the vessels, telling the control room to evacuate the backside of the ship to ensure that people were not killed in these strikes. And so it's an indication that the U.S. military wants to send a very clear message of force to the Iranians, but they're not looking to kill civilians in the process. As this moves forward, though, there are questions about how the Iranians will respond. Gulf countries across the region have indicated they are concerned about this, given the fact that many of them have come under direct Iranian attack this year. And we saw just last week the Iranians launching new missiles at U.S. forces in Jordan, and the United States conducting a series of strikes against this coastal area of southwestern Iran, again, to try to reduce the number of threats to commercial vessels in this critical waterway. The Strait of Hormuz remains an area of focus. And despite the fact that the United States is escorting millions of barrels of crude oil out of the Gulf each day, you still have the IRGC launching attacks in this area. And they have now expanded those attacks, not just targeting commercial vessels, but also the U.S. military.
0: The U.S. ambassador to Israel, Mike Huckabee, has denied any plans to force Palestinians out of Gaza. Israel's national security minister, Ben-Gvir, has laid out a proposal to oversee the departure of 2 million Gazans over the next 6 years. The Israeli minister is describing it as voluntary emigration. Mike Huckabee has rejected a forced displacement of Palestinians.
10: No plan of the Israelis to displace people out of Gaza against their will. There is an open-mindedness. If people wish to leave, that they should have the right to leave. Nobody is suggesting that there will be forced displacement. The Israelis are not. The Americans are certainly not.
0: Rescue crews are continuing to find survivors in Nepal. A Chinese national was pulled from a hydropower tunnel 10 days after a flash flood hit the area. Officials believe there are at least 900 people trapped in tunnels related to six hydropower projects. He is the third person to be rescued from that tunnel system, providing hope crews can find more people alive. At least 1,344 people have been killed in Nepal and 4,887 are missing. 36 Australians still remain unaccounted for. Stephanie Bennett has more on these tunnel rescues.
11: These rescues offer a glimmer of hope to many families across the world, finding survivors alive. Saturday morning, submerged underneath a building, this woman was found alive, 10 days after the deadly flash flood ripped through villages along the Himalayan border between Nepal and China. Crews gave her water and a blanket before rushing her to a hospital. It was her first glimpse of daylight and breath of fresh air. Meanwhile, another a miracle. This man was found inside a 740-foot tunnel at a hydropower project. Crews from across the world, including the U.S., are focusing on 12 projects across Nepal, where 900 workers are missing. About 500 are believed to be trapped in various tunnels. On Friday, two other Nepalese workers were pulled to safety. One of them told rescuers he kept reciting mantras, prayer verses, while he was trapped, and claims a handful of people are still alive.
12: I was in the control room. My responsibility was to save everyone's lives. After such an accident happened, I could not just run away alone.
11: At least 1,300 people were killed in the floods on August 26. More than 5,000 are still missing, including dozens of Americans. A small candlelight vigil was held in Kathmandu to honor the victims. Officials believe the disaster was triggered by a glacier collapse that sent waves of ice, rock, and water rushing towards nearby villages. The U.S. has pledged $3.6 million in humanitarian aid.
0: Nepali Army is also building a makeshift bridge to reach a flood-ravaged town. It will be used to reach survivors and deliver aid. Crews are hoping construction will be complete within 5 days. Australia has sent a 15-person specialist team to assist with drone operations and victim identification. The Albanese government says further emergency personnel will be deployed.
1: There are glimmers of hope. We managed to locate seven Australians this week. Two people have just been rescued from the Trishuli hydropower tunnel, which is positive news. We're hopeful that we'll be able to relocate and locate as many of those as we possibly can.
0: Thank you so much for joining us. Coming up after the break, US envoys meet Russia's President Vladimir Putin discussing a new peace proposal.
4: News 24 will be back after this short break.

News 24 will be back after this short break. 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

0: Nine newspapers reporting an audio recording about the alleged incident involving Sydney Swans players has been seized by Victoria Police. The team managed to secure a strong win over the Brisbane Lions as the investigation continues. Jack Hahn has more.
1: Anyone thinking this was going to be a swan song for the Sydney side was well and truly wrong. The final score, 141-88. And on paper, the Swans certainly were facing a uphill battle heading up against the reigning premiers, the Brisbane Lions, and also being down and out a number of players that have been stood down for breaching club standards. Nonetheless, the remaining players not implicated in the scandal pulling off this victory. Here now, the coach, Dean Cox.
2: Well, I still had the belief in the playing group that we were capable of putting in a performance like that. I think leading into the North game and then after that game to be able to have a couple of days and then to really regroup.
1: But of course, over the last several weeks, the AFL and the club maintaining that their focus is not necessarily on sport, it is on this scandal. And with that in mind, we'll bring you this new reporting coming into us this morning from Nine's newspapers. As was pointed out coming to me, there are a number of audio recordings that are now the subject of this Victoria Police recording. They pertain to what allegedly happened inside the hotel room and also in the lobby. As we come on the air this morning, no formal charges, no arrests, but there is still this very serious sexual assault investigation ongoing.
0: The federal government is being called on to extradite Australian-born gang leaders living abroad. Attorney General Michelle Rowland has reportedly not made an application for an Interpol red notice on New South Wales crime figures, and these include exiled Coconut Cartel leader Anthony Pillay and members of the Alamedine clan. Opposition spokeswoman Michaela Cash has told the Daily Telegraph the government needs to be held accountable as gangland violence increases. It's as two men have been killed in Sydney this week in underworld shootings, and police are alleging that both attacks were a case of mistaken identity. Angus Taylor has ruled out the prospect of a formal coalition with One Nation. The opposition leader has told News 24 there are no circumstances where he would have a formal agreement between the Liberal Party, National Party and One Nation. He says his party is focused on re-establishing trust with the Australian people.
3: When I get out and talk to people, there are a lot of Australians who want us to go back to those core Liberal and National Party values that they believe in, and as we do, and as they believe that we're going to stay true to those values, they'll come back to us. I'm confident of that.
0: US Special Envoys Steve Witkoff and Jared Kushner have met Russia's President Vladimir Putin in Moscow. Donald Trump has suggested he has a fresh proposal to end the war between Russia and Ukraine. The Kremlin has reiterated Kyiv should cede the four regions claimed by Moscow and abandon its plan to join NATO. The American representatives will travel to Ukraine after meeting the Russian president. Vladimir Zelensky has announced Ukraine will be observing ceasefire during the negotiation. Writing on X, he said, "I have just spoken with the US president's envoys. They have already begun working with the Russian side today. And from the moment of this conversation, we are ready to observe a ceasefire in airstrikes against the cities involved in the negotiation process." Hundreds of anti-immigration protesters have blocked access to the port of Dover in the UK. The demonstrators, dressed in black and wearing balaclavas, chanted slogans while stopping the traffic around the site.
4: Protesters clad in black, their identities obscured by balaclavas, march on Dover. Appearing out of nowhere, the pace picks up to a jog, the numbers swelling. Their destination, the UK's busiest port, to demonstrate against small boat channel crossings. The group occupied roads and roundabouts near the port, the dividing line obvious between police and protesters. Traffic on key roads around the town ground to a halt. The M20, the main route into Dover, saw police divert drivers away from the gridlock. The resulting delays angering local politicians.
5: People in their cars who were prevented from making their way home or to wherever they were going by a group of people with no placards, no banners, no indication of an organised group, just simply people in quasi-paramilitary gear with balaclavas on, standing in front of their vehicles. And that was extremely unnerving at best and extremely scary at worst.
4: By midday, the crowd began to disperse. This, the moment they left for nearby Dover Priory train station, outnumbering local police. They're now being asked whether they saw this coming.
6: I think some serious questions now about for the Port of Dover authorities and Kent Police about what they knew about this, and if they didn't know, why didn't they know? Where is the intelligence cell that's picking up this kind of protest activity?
4: The Port of Dover handles millions of passenger and freight vehicles every year. Vital to the UK economy, the government said the right to peaceful protest is fundamental to our democracy. But we condemn the behaviour in Dover and the travel disruption it has caused. We appreciate the frustration of those who've been impacted today. Access to the port is now restored and traffic is flowing. Departing by train, these protesters caused hours of disruption to international trade and travel. But two questions remain. Will they be back? And are authorities ready?
0: Victoria's healthcare workers could receive a $10,000 yearly bonus. The coalition is pledging the fund for workers willing to take on hard-to-fill positions in regional areas if it wins the state election. The plan is designed to lure 1,000 health workers to rural areas. However, some major hubs, including Geelong and Ballarat, will be excluded to ensure the funds go directly to the most affected towns. And thousands of men could negatively be impacted by the Albanese government's decision to potentially end funding for their prostate cancer specialist nursing program. For more, joining us live is Grain Producers Australia Southern Director Andrew Wiedemann. Andrew, great to see you as always live there in Victoria. So the Prostate Cancer Foundation Australia, known as PCFA, on their website, it really talks about the program potentially ending June 30, 2027. Tell us more about this.
7: Yeah, well, look, thanks, Janie. I attended a function on Friday to support men's prostate cancer, and I was informed about this issue that the federal government is withdrawing its funding from this program. And it's only really early days in news, Janie, but obviously prostate cancer is something that affects more than 150,000 Australian males every year. And it's a very important program. So the healthcare nurse program is very similar to the way that the McGrath Foundation, I believe, is set up. And that's a very supportive program. And, you know, we're sending aid across the world to help other countries, but we don't seem to be able to help our own people. And this is a very disappointing move by the Albanese government to withdraw its funding from this program. It's very essential.
0: And I believe you've written to other ministers and politicians. Talk us through that.
7: Yeah, look, obviously I found out about this on Friday, and I've contacted by email and with the information I have other politicians that I know within the system. So hopefully they're going to pick up on it and start to champion the cause, because, you know, this is something that's very dear to a lot of Australians and the way it's been set up. And it's the care nurses, I believe, and the whole program itself have been thrown into disarray with this announcement by the government. And so there's a lot of people waiting, looking for answers around this funding by the federal government, and they need to do that. And, you know, particularly today we're celebrating Father's Day, so a shout out to all the fathers right around Australia. You know, but this is something that's very dear to, you know, the male section of society here in Australia.
0: Yeah, absolutely. And I hope you're enjoying your Father's Day celebrations as well. And you mentioned the McGrath Foundation. Just looking at their media release from the 31st of August, the McGrath Foundation adds prostate cancer nurses, providing $46.5 million over 5 years to further expand the highly regarded McGrath Foundation cancer care nurse service to include prostate cancer nurses from July the 1st, 2027. So in terms of what the McGrath Foundation is adding, what more are you wanting from the government?
7: Well, look, we need to make sure that the services are maintained, and, you know, the separation, I think, is much more needed for the prostate cancer nurses themselves. You know, We definitely support any cancer association here in Australia, but this is something very specific to the male portion of Australia. And, you know, this needs to be funded as a standalone industry. And we need to make sure that we're putting in the appropriate funding. So my understanding is that there's a downsize in the amount of funding if it was to transfer to the McGrath Foundation. And I think this is just questions that the government needs to answer.
0: And I know that you only heard about this on Friday and you've contacted people, but have you heard anything yet?
7: No, not at this stage. You know, with the football finals on this weekend, you know, I'm over here at Wangaratta watching my son who had just had a win. So, you know, it's a great Father's Day present. But look, I think that, you know, Australian society, you know, we get behind these programs with strength. You know, we've all donated to the causes. But at the moment, you know, this is something that has been well set up. 2012, it was established. So it's been running for more than 14 years. And obviously the healthcare nurses associated with that are looking for a very clear direction and the organisation itself in terms of its future and the funding that it needs.
0: And, yeah, I mean, you mentioned your son and congratulations to him. We'll let you should go back. But, you know, being Father's Day and we don't talk enough about this sort of stuff, do we? Would you agree? And you know, what message would you want to share with other men?
7: Oh, well, look, I mean, basically, you know, get yourselves checked. That's probably the first thing in all of this, Janie. I mean, you know, we're probably, we use that very much the tough sort of aspect of life, but this is a very serious thing. And I've had very close friends of mine who have had prostate cancer and thankfully, you know, they've all been successful in defeating it. So I think it's getting about it early, making sure that you're getting checked. And obviously, I think the systems they've put in place now are a lot more less intrusive than what it used to be in terms of initial indications. And so, again, it is something that, you know, we support fully as, you know, farmer organisations right around Australia. You know, these are absolute necessities, particularly in rural Australia where, you know, we need this sort of support. And it's fair and well that the cities get a lot of money, but, you know, this is something that's set up that really supports the rural aspects of regional Australia as well.
0: Yep, well said. Andrew, better let you go. Congratulations. Happy Father's Day to you. And, yeah, we'll talk to you again very soon, no doubt. Thank you. Well, coming up after the break, and very happy Father's Day to my dad. I'll see you tonight. Coming up after the break, a US judge declares a mistrial in the case of Lindsay Clancy. All the details next.
8: News 24 will be back after this short break.

News 24 will be back after this short break. News 24 will be back after this short break.

0: A bushfire burning on the New South Wales Central Coast has been brought under control. A wildlife sanctuary was evacuated and locals were told to prepare to leave Kalga on Saturday. Strong winds and hot temperatures fueled concern the fire could jump the Pacific Highway.
1: We started probably 2 months ago getting prepared for what we're thinking is going to be a bad season. It has got us by surprise this early in the season.
0: Small pockets will continue to burn within containment lines over the coming days. Hyundai Australia has issued an urgent recall for more than 11,000 popular Tucson SUVs. It's believed a software error is causing screens to suddenly fail to display speed, fuel levels and warning lights. Hyundai says they will contact the owners of vehicles registered between 2023 and 2026. Affected drivers will be offered a software update free of charge. Australia's housing affordability is at a record low, according to new real estate data. Kayser Shields has more.
2: Australians are facing a challenging property market as homes become less affordable than during the global financial crisis. The issue has been highlighted in the REA Group's Housing Affordability Index, which assesses the share of homes households can afford to buy. The report shows a typical income household can afford to purchase just 12% of homes that were sold in the 2026 financial year. A home is further out of reach for those on a low income. Households that earn $76,000 or less can afford only 2% of homes, despite property prices falling around 2.5% nationally from their peak in March.
3: They're off a bit from their peak, but for most people, they're sitting on enormous increases. And that's why housing affordability is at very challenging levels. You know, falling home prices does help improve affordability, but what we've seen thus far has been very small relative to the increase in interest rates and the increase in home prices that we've seen.
2: The REA Group says the downturn is being driven by interest rates, which have risen 3 times so far this year. The rate rises have substantially reduced how much people can borrow from the bank and increased mortgage repayments. The report shows mortgage repayments were 35.5% of the average household income last financial year. The shortfall in housing supply remains the biggest barrier to improving affordability. The federal government's controversial changes to capital gains tax and negative gearing are yet to be reflected in the data.
4: Now, here's the problem. House prices in Australia have gone up 400%. 400% since the year 2000. How are young people meant to get into the housing market if that keeps going? That's why we're acting. That's why we're making big, controversial changes to the tax treatment of housing. You can't get a shot if house prices continue to go up by 400%. So we're making those changes. Now, the Liberals, Nationals and One Nation say everything's fine. Nothing to see here. Everything's fine. Don't change anything.
2: The REA Group is predicting another rate rise in September or November this year. Housing affordability could improve next year if interest rates stabilise.
0: The annual Socialism Conference has taken place in Chicago as the Democrats look at winning back control of Congress in November's midterm. Madeleine Rivera has more.
5: The four-day Socialism Conference is hosted by Haymarket Books, which says the event is meant to strengthen their movement. Some of the sessions today include The Black Path to Socialism, Lessons of the Russian Revolution, and What is the Muslim Left? One attendee who's been to the conference in the past says the event has grown in recent years. It comes as Fox News polls show 30% of voters have a positive view of socialism, up from 27% last year. 59% of Democrats have a positive view of the Democratic Socialists of America. The tilt has fractured the Democratic Party, but far-left streamer Hassan Piker suggests Democrats are hurting themselves by shunning the DSA.
6: I have not had a conversation with anyone from the DNC. That would be very funny. I don't know how that would go, but let's just say I don't think they're too fond of me, and they just don't want me to exist. And it's not because it's an electoral burden for them necessarily. I think that it's actually quite the opposite. They just don't want me to exist as a vehicle for left insurgent movements to grow within the ranks of the party.
5: The split was on full display this week after the House passed a symbolic resolution condemning socialism. Many moderate Democrats saw the measure as a political trap because it was attached to the Save America Act, but that didn't stop eight House Dems from siding with Republicans on the messaging resolution. Adding to the drama, the only reason why that resolution got a floor vote is because two centrist Dems voted yes on the procedural rule to unlock the GOP agenda. After initially threatening consequences for those lawmakers, House Minority Leader Hakeem Jeffries says the caucus is now engaging in a, quote, family discussion about how to move forward together.
0: Donald Trump has taken to social media, citing Spain's troubles with border control over the Ceuta migrant crisis. The US president posting on Truth Social, "So sad what is happening in Spain, a country with zero control of its border." Wow. Spain continues to deal with the fallout of a recent and major migrant surge from Morocco into Ceuta. A judge in the US has declared a mistrial in the case of Lindsay Clancy, the mother and former nurse who admitted strangling her three children. After a week of deliberations and a last-minute move to have a juror replaced, the jury remained deadlocked. Washington correspondent Jonathan Kersey reports.
7: More than 3 years after Lindsay Clancy killed her children and a five-week trial, this was the moment the former nurse found out it's not over yet.
8: And I'm going to declare a mistrial.
7: Outside court, her defence team declared,
9: "This is not a time for gloating, bragging, expressing victory. It's a very sad case."
7: Then,
10: absolutely. There is something you would do differently with the second trial.
9: Why would I? I won the case.
7: It was January 2023 when Lindsay Clancy strangled her three children, Cora, Dawson, and Callan, in their home south of Boston, Massachusetts, then tried to harm herself before jumping out of a second-story window, leaving her paralyzed. Her husband, Patrick, had gone out to get food and medicine on that night in 2023. When he arrived home, his wife was lying in the backyard.
11: I said, "Where are the kids?"
10: And what was her response?
11: She said, "They're in the basement."
7: At the centre of this case is the issue of postnatal depression. Lindsay Clancy's legal team argued she suffered postpartum psychosis at the time of the killings, and she had suffered postnatal depression. She was being medicated and seen by a psychiatrist. Her lawyers argued she was failed by the health system. Lindsay Clancy's mother and mother-in-law both testified she was a good mother. It would be up to the jury to determine whether or not Lindsay Clancy suffered psychosis or planned the killings. In the week the jury deliberated, they came back to the judge three times to say they couldn't reach a verdict. A note to Judge Sullivan 24 hours before the mistrial indicated jurors were 11-1 in favour of Lindsay Clancy. Her lawyer tried to have that juror replaced.
9: Unfortunately, they're not holding out based on good faith issue with facts or with the law.
7: But the judge denied that. A last-minute request for a stay was put aside and a mistrial was declared.
10: How is Lindsay?
9: Not good.
10: How's the parents?
9: Not good. They know that they were robbed by one man for whatever his agenda was, who stole 7 weeks of the life of these other jurors that were so attentive, so beautiful, so wonderful, and listened to this evidence. And you could see how defeated they were sitting there. And I got a funny feeling that they would have gone on for another week if they had to. So I hope that guy can sleep well at night.
7: Patrick Clancy's lawyer said, "Patrick Clancy is grateful to the court and to the jurors for their hard work, their commitment and their perseverance. The loss of Patrick's children is something from which he will never recover and from which there will never be closure. The prospect of reliving this tragedy through another trial is extraordinarily painful. For Patrick, for his family, and for all of us." Prosecutors now have to decide whether or not to try Lindsay Clancy again.
12: This has been an emotional trial for everybody. It's emotional for the Duxbury community. It's even emotional for you members of the media. But in the end, I bring it all back to the child victims in this case, Cora, Dawson, and Callan. This was and has always been about getting justice for those three little babies.
7: This case has captured the attention of Americans and people around the world. Supporters of Lindsay Clancy turned up to the courthouse dressed in pink. Those who opposed her called for the jury to convict. After the judge's ruling, the president weighed in.
13: I assume there's going to be another trial. It's a terrible situation. Look, she did a horrible, horrible thing. Can't be worse. But you'll find out what the price to pay is. There'll be a price.
14: While the US president has given his thoughts, it's up to the prosecution to determine if they try the case again, pursue lesser charges, push for a plea deal, or dismiss the charges altogether. Lindsay Clancy's lawyers already say they're looking into whether

0: News 24 will be back after this short break.
1: This is Business Weekend with Edward Boyd.
2: Hello and welcome to Business Weekend. I'm Edward Boyd. Coming up, falling property prices have dominated headlines this week, with home values dropping 5 months in a row. HSBC believe prices could plunge.
3: Why the driver did not do the child checkmate or the student search on the bus or go through the lot to check for empty signs.
4: Parents Samantha Scoop and Seth Doherty say their kids also were delayed 1 hour for drop-off, and that even in the heat, they weren't allowed to pull down the windows. Scoop says when her daughter got home, she got sick.
5: She looked very unwell, and so I like got out of my car immediately and just like rushed to her. She was just sweat, just covered, like she was just got

0: out of the bathroom shower. It was terrible.
1: Seth's daughter was also sweating and scared.
2: So that's how we set the year up. We had 3 months to put our processes in place, and we're dropping the ball on day one, and it's very concerning to see what then the rest of the year is gonna look like.
1: I asked why Sam and Seth's kids were late and dealing with heat exhaustion.
3: I am unaware of any of those situations. It's something that I'm happy to look into and report back to you.
1: Both parents will now carpool together and will pick up their kids when school is over.
2: You're neglecting these children. You're not checking in on them. We need to figure it out.
1: The bus company promises to retrain drivers and says they've taken appropriate action. I asked if this means they fired the driver who left the kid unattended.
3: I can't speak to personnel issues with individual employees.
4: FIFA President Gianni Infantino has avoided questions from a journalist on his future. He has been under pressure to resign over a failed plan to sell a stake in the World Cup to private investors. Mr. Infantino is in Poland for the under-20 Women's World Cup. He was asked by a reporter if he would seek re-election next year as FIFA president.
5: Are you definitely fighting the election, or have you considered resigning?
6: Thank you.
5: Have you considered resigning, or are you definitely fighting the election?
6: Thank you.
5: Do you apologise to the fans?
4: Well, the Cowboys have been dealt another blow, with skipper Reuben Cotter to miss at least 1 week of finals, offered a one-game ban following a careless high tackle in their loss to the Raiders. Regular halfback Ethan Sanders was rested by coach Ricky Stewart, giving young Kobe Black his chance. He nailed 26 points, the most ever scored on debut in Premiership history.
7: Losses. Send it on, and it just opens up to Sungy. Early ball, Savage puts the foot on the accelerator. Then it's toe to head here. That's Kobe Black. If he recovers, it's a great try. It is a sensational try on debut. Kobe Black announces his arrival in the big time. That is an incredible Canberra try.
4: The retiring Josh Papali had quite the game as well, sent for an HIA from the first tackle of the game. Cotter will miss their final with the Sharks and could miss a second as well if he chooses to challenge it and loses. It still didn't stop Big Papa crossing for the last try of his career. The Raiders legend farewelled in style despite being denied a chance at a conversion kick by the bunker. The Adelaide Crows ended the Western Bulldogs season, winning their elimination final at Adelaide Oval by 22 points. In a back-and-forth contest, the Crows looked like they had taken control, keeping the Bulldogs scoreless in the third term. But three quick goals early in the fourth from the Dogs had Crows fans biting their nails. Adelaide steadying the ship with majors from Riley Philthorpe and then one to the retiring Taylor Walker in his final appearance for the club at Adelaide Oval.
8: Well, I don't reckon he's done that role for Adelaide all year. Usually that's Dawson to do it, but even an early time in the last quarter,
9: Walker! Go defensive. Taylor Walker to send this Adelaide crowd into a frenzy. You can sense just how big this moment is. Taylor Walker for one last time. No one has kicked more goals or played more games for the Crows.
4: The Crows kicking 5-0 in a 19-minute burst to put the game away. Isaac Rankin partially making up for missing the finals. While suspended last year with 34 possessions, 7 clearances and 2 goals, Adelaide will play another sudden death final against the Brisbane Lions at the Gabba next Saturday evening. Aussie Lucas Harrington helped his Premier League side Hull City remain unbeaten to the start of the season, splitting the points with the winless Aston Villa 0-0. The defender celebrating his 19th birthday with some valuable minutes in the top flight, helping his side keep a clean sheet. Manchester City's big money recruit Enzo Fernandez was given his debut, impressing as he had a hand in their decisive goal in the 26th minute against Coventry.
10: Manchester City could have led through Shirky. They could have been behind two. Semenyo with the cross. Rushworth left it! And Haaland at the far post nods the ball in. And the celebrations are going in the way of the City number 9.
4: Haaland scoring his 300th club career goal in their 1-0 win over Coventry. Elsewhere, Fulham was booed off by a section of supporters following their 3-2 loss to Crystal Palace, their third straight defeat. And the Wallabies extended their unbeaten run to 5 games and won their first ever test series in Argentina, however, could only manage a draw in their second match against Los Pumas. And Wallabies captain Harry Wilson barged over to open the scoring after 20 minutes. Argentina then went a man down and Max Jorgensen made it 14-0. However, the Wallabies also copped a yellow and playing 14-on-14. The hosts levelled the scores with two quick tries before halftime. The Wallabies briefly led in the second half, but Argentina went back-to-back to be up 28-21. Then with 13 minutes to go, Argentina received another yellow card for an intentional knock-on and a penalty try saved the Wallabies.
6: Quick ball here for Australia. Within one now.
11: Ball is loose.
6: Playing fast. Wider. Lot again. And that one, that might even be another yellow card. It might be 15 on... It's penalty try. Penalty try. Things have taken a massive turn in Mendoza.
4: The Wallabies unable to score any more points despite playing 15-on-13. A 28-all draw, enough though, to clinch the Test series. It's now 5 games unbeaten for Australia, their best run since 2021 when they won 5 in a row under Dave Rennie. And for more live and breaking sport, you can tune in to Fox Sports News on Channel 500. Indonesia's main international airport has suspended flight operations, and that is due to the ongoing eruption of Mount Anak Krakatau. Krakatau, I should say. These are live pictures at the airport in Jakarta, and it shows hundreds of travellers who have been stranded as a result. Volcanic ash from the eruption has disrupted more than 200 flights, and that includes several international flights. Time for the weather now with our meteorologist Marina Newman.
12: Strong and gusty winds coming to an end across the east, but a major drop in temperature, 23 degrees for your Sunday afternoon in Sydney. Meanwhile, heating up across the east coast of Queensland, Brisbane 34 for Sunday afternoon, 32 in the Gold Coast. Ongoing heavy falls across the goldfields, 20 degrees in Perth, 30 across Broome as we deal with elevated fire danger across the north. And looking at mostly dry day across the south, high of 17 across Melbourne.
4: Stay with us after the break and Encore, a business weekend with Ross Greenwood. 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
2: Hello and welcome to Business Weekend. I'm Edward Boyd. Coming up, falling property prices have dominated headlines this week, with home values dropping 5 months in a row. HSBC believe prices could plunge 13%. Not helping things is the collapse of one of Australia's largest affordable property developers, Bathler Group. We've got a special investigation coming up shortly.
3: So when the developer's holding the can and has the carrying costs that they do, and the approval process is so difficult to navigate, time is what's putting these developers to the wall.
2: Tamboran Resources and its joint venture partners started producing LNG gas this week from one of the largest gas resources on Earth, the Beetaloo Basin. Production is in the early stages, but CEO Todd Abbott is very positive about the ramp up, including potentially supplying the East Coast.
4: Now we're talking about, you know, gas sales agreements down in the domestic markets in the East Coast. We'll continue to sell more gas here in the Northern Territory.
2: We also do a deep dive into America's soaring debt levels and explain how Treasury Secretary Scott Bessent is trying to influence the global bond market. Plus, I'll speak to the CEO of Foxtel Group, Patrick Delaney, about the suite of content you'll see on screens next year. And we'll talk business, sport and charity with football club Sydney FC. But first, the August earnings season wrapped up on Monday with fund managers and analysts now releasing their report cards. Morningstar said 55% of the companies they cover beat expectations, while 41% missed the mark. UBS says while healthcare and mining stocks did well, the overall theme of the reporting season was one of revisions, trading updates and sharp share price falls. One of the biggest winners in August was CSL, which roared back to life after beating revenue expectations and signing a deal with the Trump administration to help circumvent tariffs.
5: In early May, after 90 days in the role, I shared with you that our financial performance had fallen short of expectations and the rapid diagnosis work undertaken to assess the drivers of that outcome. I'm pleased to report that in the intervening weeks, we've been able to maintain momentum to stabilise the company's performance.
2: BHP had a stellar year thanks to record high copper prices. The earnings from its copper division outstripped the low-cost iron ore sector, with overall revenue lifting to about $59 billion.
6: All operations performing really strongly and reliably. That in turn has allowed us to take full advantage and have exposure to the increase in price. And to your point, copper price in particular, up by 35% over prior year.
2: Banks and insurers had a tough reporting season due to rising interest rates, increasing the competition for home loans, macroeconomic factors dampening demand, and bad weather events sharply increasing the cost of insurance premiums.
7: We can't support a higher growth rate than sort of a low 2% without inflationary pressures starting to build in the economy.
8: And that's bad for Australia.
7: It's bad for Australia. And I think that's got to be one of the biggest priorities, certainly I think in the order of getting inflation down, because inflation hurts everyone, particularly low income.
2: Discretionary retailers who reported weaker than expected consumer spending numbers during the first few weeks of this new financial year were hammered by the market, with JB Hi-Fi having its worst day in 15 years and Temple & Webster dropping roughly 17% in one session.
9: JB Hi-Fi was a good example, is that the results were, you know, pretty good for the half, but the guidance going forward was a little bit patchy. And so there's this question of, okay, things were okay and more resilient than expected in the past, but is that going to last?
2: So my view, it was a challenging profit reporting season for many ASX-listed companies. Sticky inflation and higher interest rates remain front of mind for all CEOs. Global geopolitical uncertainty continues to affect supply chains and the consumer. And conditions are likely to stay this way for some time. So unless businesses can keep a handle on their costs, then the next reporting season in February could be even tougher. This week, the big story has been the collapse of Bathler Group, a major property developer in Sydney whose $3.4 billion in debt has left thousands of homes unfinished and many projects in doubt. It's the latest in a spate of property developers on the East Coast that have toppled recently, exposing the serious challenges for residential construction in Australia. and with housing prices plunging sharply, it casts a dark cloud over the future of new home building, especially when the Albanese government is falling well below its target to build 1.2 million properties by 2029. Steph Nash reports.
8: Property values have dropped again for the month of August, with national dwelling prices down 0.2%, the fifth straight month of declines. Capital city values fell 0.3%, with the largest declines felt in Sydney and Melbourne, as borrowers cop higher interest payments and struggle to digest the changes to negative gearing and capital gains as set out in the May federal budget.
10: Now, we're also seeing that taxation changes as part of the budget shakeup are also weighing primarily on investor sentiment. We've seen a pullback in search activity from investors on realestate.com.au, and that's likely a contributing factor to what we're seeing alongside higher interest rates. Confidence is also weaker at the moment with price falls ongoing, and that could be meaning that some buyers are pushing pause on their property search decisions and sitting on the sidelines waiting to see where interest rates end the year.
8: Based on the continued fall in home values, the Commonwealth Bank in September updated its own property forecast to the downside, predicting a 9% fall in values from peak to trough, which is until around April next year. In Sydney and Melbourne, it's more like 13 and 12%. If it pans out, it would be the quickest and deepest downturn for Sydney in 20 years. Head of Australian Economics at CBA, Belinda Allen, spoke about the predicted downturn at a Senate committee on September 3rd.
11: And a number of reasons why home prices have fallen, those interest rate hikes, weaker sentiment because of the Middle East conflict, and of course the tax policy changes in May have all contributed to what we are seeing across the board is investors, owner occupiers and first home buyers now really sit on the sidelines of the housing market as they're watching and waiting and seeing developments unfold. And we're seeing that across a number of fronts around lower home lending rates out there in the official statistics. We're also seeing a lower auction clearance volumes as well.
8: Despite the strong reaction from the property market, the Treasurer remains steadfast that the budget changes will free up housing supply and will have a net positive effect in the longer term.
12: Over the course of the last couple of years, we've still had strong price growth. And so it is as important now as ever that we try and help first home buyers get a fair crack in a market which has locked them out for too long. People should judge it, people should assess it over the next couple of years and not the last couple of months.
8: Housing construction is another area of focus from the budget, with the negative gearing changes designed to push investors towards new builds. But the outlook for this sector has recently been challenged by the collapse of property company Bathla, further damaging an already downbeat sentiment for property purchases.
13: We really need to understand why Bathla went down. And I don't think it's all on the property taxation changes. I think many were aware that Bathla were having problems prior to the property taxation changes, but clearly the change towards property has impacted upon buy demand for new stock. And I think for quite a few people, and it seems to be the present government of the day, that they do not seem to understand that when you have a housing downturn, that impacts demand on new stock, not just existing stock.
8: It paints a grim picture for the outlook for new builds, especially considering the outstanding homes to be built under the Albanese government's National Housing Accord.
10: So we're seeing at the moment that the environment for new construction remains pretty difficult. So we know that as interest rates have risen significantly this year, that means financing costs for developers have also risen. And of course, that impacts project feasibilities. So we're seeing a continued environment that's going to be difficult for new housing and new construction. And of course, that's going to play into those federal government targets that we know we have, and we already nowhere close to hitting those targets, and I think it's going to be a continued difficult environment for building new homes.
3: We've got a big problem because we need them to turn the dial and help us to achieve these housing targets, which are rightly ambitious. They need to be, but we're a million miles from achieving them, and every 6 months we go that we fall behind, it becomes an impossibility to catch up.
8: Someone who knows all about the challenges for new housing development is Luke Fryer, who is a former general manager of Australia's largest home builder, Metricon. These days, he's the founder and director of Queensland-based regional home builder Longhorn.
3: It is so difficult to get a project approved into market now. The levels of red tape, the levels of approvals are more restrictive than they've ever been. And when we're in the middle of a well-known housing crisis, it makes no sense. I understand that there's got to be levels of approval, and I'm not for a second suggesting that developers should be able to skirt around that. But surely a fast tracking of approvals that just make sense, that will help with the housing crisis, is a logical way to go.
8: Costs for developers have climbed in recent years, putting the brakes on cash flow and making projects less attractive for both buyers and developers.
3: The cost inputs of new homes, particularly on new land developments, government charges total a whopping 35% for a consumer. So if they're purchasing a home and land package as $1 million product, for example, there's up to $350,000 in there that finds its way through to government charges. Now, by anyone's metric, that is extreme. It's prohibitive for many, and it is a significant barrier for most when we've got cost of living crisis, we've got a rising interest rate environment.
8: As the saying goes, time is money. And vice versa. It all comes together to create very difficult operating conditions for housing construction.
3: As a developer, time is a killer. And if it takes longer than you anticipated to get your relevant government approvals and get that development to market, the developer is carrying the can for that project. And that only goes for so long. So the carrying costs are significant. Ultimately, the end consumer is not going to pay any more for that block of dirt because it's taken 2 years to get to site as opposed to 18 months. It's time is what's putting these developers to the wall.
8: And construction backlogs are only set to get worse, with the development pipeline for the Brisbane Olympic Games in 2032 luring tradies from across state borders.
3: I would say that labour shortage is real, has been for many years in Australia, and is getting worse. We haven't seen the impact of the Brisbane Olympics yet, which is really scary for our labour force. And we saw in the lead up to the Sydney Olympics, particularly the last 3 years, residential builders in Sydney ground to a halt for the 3 years leading up to Sydney. And the same's going to happen in Brisbane.
8: While crowded capital cities might have hit a slump, Australia's regions are at least enjoying a prolonged period of strength.
10: Regional markets have been considerably more resilient, likely because comparative affordability advantages are playing a role there, and of course a tighter supply environment with respect to stock on market in some regional areas.
8: However, as a home builder in regional and remote areas, Luke Fryer sees challenges arising as more buyers are pushed further out of metropolitan cities. His company Longhorn specialises in the development of barn dominiums, which he describes as a gateway lifestyle property, akin to America's East Coast Hamptons look and feel.
3: Barn dominiums are that equivalent of the perfect product for rural and regional Australia. They take their roots from American ranch style architecture. Think of Yellowstone and the John Dutton Ranch. That perfect ranch dwelling in regional and rural Australia is what Longhorn provides. What I would say is these regions are now struggling. The motels are full, the Airbnbs are full. A house goes on the market in certain locations, it's gone in hours or days. So we're really pleased that more Australians are moving to regional and rural locations. We're seeing that in significant numbers, but we'd like to see more done to support those more remote communities to handle the influx of population.
2: Oil and gas wells were first drilled in the NT's Beetaloo Basin in the 1980s, but it wasn't until this week that first gas was commercially extracted and sent into the NT power grid by Tamboran Resources and its joint venture partners. The pilot project is connected to the grid via a pipeline which can take 40 terajoules of gas a day, or roughly two-thirds of the NT's daily domestic demand. Tamboran CEO Todd Abbott is pleased gas is finally being produced at the site, and he's hopeful the project will eventually be linked to the east coast of Australia via a proposed new pipeline, which would be built by APA Group.
4: We've had a really nice week of celebration, and it's really an opportunity to kind of thank all the people, all the other companies and the people in government that have gotten us here. So it's a lot of high-fiving around here this week. On performance, they're just open, so they're kind of as expected, and we'll see what happens as they produce over time.
2: In simple terms for the viewers, though, how do you actually extract the gas from deep underground? What are the techniques involved?
4: Oh, yeah. I mean, at a high level, we could go as deep as you wanted to here, but at a high level, it's pretty impressive technology. These wells are, we drill 3 kilometers down, and then we turn and we go horizontal, and we drill, these wells are about 3 kilometers horizontal through there, so 6 kilometers kind of total well depth. And then we stimulate the rock. We pump high-pressure water and sand in there, and that lets the gas come out. So at a high level, that's what we're doing, and the nuances make it really complex.
2: Yeah, Beetaloo, I believe, was first discovered in the 1980s. I mean, why do you think it's been untapped for so long? Has it been cost, or what's it been?
4: You know, it takes a lot of things to get a resource of this size going. So, you know, when you think about the technical de-risking that has to happen before you can justify kind of large-scale infrastructure investment, that's a lot of work. So before anyone's going to come in and build long pipelines or any of the other things that you really have to make a full processing chain, you've got to know what the resource really is. So we've done work at Tamboran, along with our joint venture partner, Daly Waters, and other operators in the basin like Santos, to start de-risking, identifying exactly what's there, and to give people confidence. And now this production, it's important that we get revenue and production for the company, but it's also really important from a technical standpoint that we get long-term well data on these to really demonstrate what the Beetaloo can do.
2: Yeah, how rapidly can you move from these early stages to producing large quantities of gas? Are you going to need a major oil and gas customer to invest?
4: So we started with this first production. It's 40 terajoules a day. We can double that capacity by doubling our compression facility in the near term. Then we'll do the work. You know, there's some work to go out and delineate exactly kind of what the resource is around us. And then at that point, now we're talking about, you know, gas sales agreements down in the domestic markets in the East Coast. We'll continue to sell more gas here in the Northern Territory and eventually to Asian trading partners down the road. But to get that infrastructure investment, we need to identify what happens on both ends of a pipeline, meaning the resource on one side and the gas markets on the other side.
2: Yeah, if APA Group do build this pipeline linking the NT to the LNG export terminals at Gladstone and the East Coast cities, I mean, how big an opportunity is that for you guys to really fill this gap in the market?
4: It's a tremendous opportunity for us, but I would say even a larger opportunity for Australia. You know, I say this often, energy security is national security, so that when you can tap a large resource like the Beetaloo, and a resource that's capable of supplying the Australian domestic market many times over for generations, you know, that surplus provides secure energy for Australia. And so I think it's a benefit to all involved.
2: And Todd, just explain to us your experience with the US shale industry and the gas extraction techniques over there and how you can apply that here in the NT.
4: Yeah, so I do have a lot of experience with the US. I've worked a lot of basins in the US. So technically, it's very similar, right? The rock looks almost exactly what we would see in the Marcellus Shale in Pennsylvania in the U.S. I would say this is a little bit better here in the Beetaloo. There are some inherent advantages that we have here. The technology, we're kind of, on the learning curve of what we've learned in the U.S. So we don't have to go back and relearn and go through all those phases that we did in the U.S. We kind of step with the most current technology. Like, we even have prototype-type tools from our partners in Baker Hughes and Liberty and H&P Drilling that we put down here. So it really is cutting edge technology. It's the latest and greatest in the industry applied to a resource that's really well understood. So the similarities are great, but we also can do it. You know, if we had the U.S. to do over again, how would we develop that? And we have the opportunity to do that here.
2: Yeah, how do the production costs compare here to a standard sort of similar project in the U.S. and then the price of the gas itself?
4: Yeah, so from a cost standpoint, we're very early phase here. So we're higher than what you would see in North America, you know, US or Canada. But over time, as the supporting groups come in, as the service companies come in, as we build up scale and you get those economies of scale, we expect the cost to come down, you know, very comparable to what we'd see in the US. You know, the domestic markets are different here. The real advantage of the domestic contracts is that they're long-term set prices, so both sides know exactly what they're getting, and the volatility creates more certainty.
2: And just initially, what is the gas going to be used for in the NT? Because I know you've been linked to potentially providing gas to power data centers as well.
4: Yeah, the gas we're producing right now is going for power generation in Darwin. So if you turn on your lights in Darwin right now, if you pull something out of your fridge, all of that is powered by Beetaloo gas. So that's where all the gas is right now. I get asked the data center question a lot, and data centers are kind of the hot topic of the day. I'll leave it to the elected officials to figure out what the right and right way to develop those within Australia is. We're an upstream company, so if data centers develop, we'll sell them gas like any other company.
2: And then just talk about the support you've got from the NT government, because it seems like they're really backing you here. And I saw Leah Finocchiaro was there earlier this week when you were launching the first gas.
4: Incredibly supportive. So it's really appropriate that the first fruits, the first molecules go to the NT. And, you know, with the chief minister specifically and her administration, what I'll say is they set the bar very high on what we need to do to produce this gas. The standards are high, but they also give us every resource to get over those. Couldn't ask for a more supportive group.
2: Then Australia's economic growth numbers, they came out earlier this week. I mean, how do you rate the strength of the Australian economy right now? Is it a good place for you to be doing business?
4: Yeah, well, I'll kind of punt the first question. I'm not an economist. But as far as is Australia a good place to do business? Absolutely. You look at the workforce within Australia and you look at the safety standards and the way they approach work. It is highly professional. It is very capable. And it's in Australia. Australia is built on resource. None of this is unfamiliar to Australia. And so it's a place that we're happy to work and something that we can scale pretty quickly.
2: And lots of businesses have talked about labour shortages. Are you finding it hard to hire people to work on your remote sites?
4: We haven't seen that yet. I mean, we're now admittedly, we're at a pretty small phase right now. Like we just have a little bit of work going on. We've opened up the basin. You know, as the basin really develops into full scale, there will be need for training local workforce. And when you think about the duration of an asset like this, and I said generations earlier, you know, this thing could produce 5 to 6 BCF a day, which is many times larger than the East Coast gas market for 100 years. So when you talk about something that long, it needs to be supported locally. It needs to be Australian workforce, Australian supply chain, Australian businesses servicing it. And that will get built up over time. That's important.
2: Todd Abbott, Chief Executive, Tamboran Resources. Thanks for coming on the show.
4: Appreciate it, Ed. Thanks.
2: After the break, we'll explain why rising bond yields have become a serious concern for investors and the United States Secretary of Treasury, Scott Bessent. Plus, we'll talk sport, business and charity with the owner of Sydney FC and the head of its foundation.
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0: News 24 will be back after this short break.
1: Welcome back. Global government bond yields have surged to decade highs this week, with investors sounding the alarm and sentiment taking a hit. Investors are essentially losing confidence in the ability of major governments to repay their debts and have been selling bonds. In the United States, things have gotten so bad that Treasury Secretary Scott Bessent was forced to intervene in the bond market by buying back bonds to reduce yields. Ingrid Willinge reports.
2: Just this week at the G20 finance track talks in Asheville, North Carolina, Secretary of Treasury Scott Bessent spruced that the US bond market has outperformed the rest of the world since President Donald Trump's return to office. But as those remarks were made, 10-year Treasury yields rose to their highest level in nearly 20 months as a global sell-off in the bond market wiped the boards and spooked global markets.
3: If you look at where bond yields are, in a longer-term historical context, they're not really at particularly high levels. And, you know, they could well go higher simply as an adjustment to, if you like, a new normal. That new normal, of course, has got higher inflation rates, has got central banks having to fight inflation rather than fight disinflation or even deflation in some cases.
2: In fact, yields have continued in a one-way direction, with US 10-year treasuries up around the highest level since January of last year, in line with Trump's return to the White House.
3: A lot of the geopolitical developments are driven by Donald Trump and his administration. So clearly there are, you know, two things that the president has initiated in the 1.5 years or so since he's started his second term. One, of course, was the tariff war. And pretty much every economist on the planet would have told you at the time, and probably did tell you, that a widespread raising of tariffs will push up inflation, at least temporarily, not on a continuous basis, but bond markets would have to adjust to a temporary higher rate of inflation and would make it harder for central banks to continue their easing. On top of that, of course, coming into this year, we've had the Iran war and the closing of the Strait of Hormuz.
2: And that oil price squeeze has sparked hotter inflation and therefore higher interest rates as central banks desperately try to take some of the heat out of the economy. But in the US, it's also very much a story on fiscal health and, believe it or not, AI.
4: Look, you've got this massive amount, this deluge of bond issuance, corporate bond issuance by the US hyperscaler businesses, Meta, Amazon, Microsoft. Yeah, they've been coming out. Three of the big hyperscalers in this year have issued over $200 billion of corporate grade paper. We've seen $164 billion of total investment grade issuance in August, and that's going to continue to build. And that's competing against US Treasury. So US Treasury is ultimately having to compete for that finite pool of private capital.
2: But on top of this, inflation doesn't appear to be going anywhere. Rates are going higher globally, and the move in bond yields may be actually necessary to bring inflation down and get it under control. That's at least what the Federal Reserve said just moments before an unexpected announcement by Treasury Secretary Scott Bessent.
3: Scott Bessent did something very unusual, which was to intervene in sympathy, if you like, in coordination with the Japanese, not selling dollars and buying yen, but rather selling some euros. But it was really much more of a sort of a signal to the markets. Obviously, foreign exchange intervention has a little bit more effect if it is done in a coordinated fashion. But even then, you know, limited over the medium term, if any effect. So that was the first round, but it was really more symbolic, a sympathy, a vote of sympathy. But, you know, if it's the Secretary of the Treasury and it's the US government intervening, that carries a lot more weight than if it's just the Japanese. The second aspect is this so-called twist operation, where the Treasury has basically been increasing its retiring longer-term debt securities, you know, out to, say, 30 years, and refinancing into shorter-term treasuries, essentially trying to put some downward pressure on long-term yields. And, of course, the corresponding effect is to have a little bit more upward pressure on short-term yields.
2: Now, of course, this works for the Trump administration by supporting housing and investment and, of course, lower interest rates. But it's at odds with a Fed Reserve that is trying desperately to keep a lid on inflation.
5: Are they starting to encroach on what you'd ordinarily expect the Fed to do? And possibly they're working at cross purposes to the Fed and who sort of wins out in terms of that? And so there's a little bit of that timing issue and the fact that you know, we've got a Fed where maybe Kevin Warsh is saying one thing, but there's other Fed members that are saying something different, and so there's sort of this there's a lot of tension between where that sits. That's one side, and just as big of a side is, look, is this just the start of Trump tried to get his tried to fire some people, tried to get his own people put in, really struggled in terms of that, and is this sort of like the, I mean, it's very, very early days, but this is a sign that he's bigger in terms of changing norms, and he's just going to start going, well, I'll just get the, if I can't get the people in at the Fed to do it, I'll just get Treasury to start doing the things that I want the Fed to do.
2: And this creates a bit of a Besant put in that the markets may start to expect government intervention when there is too much of a spike in the yield picture.
5: And I think what Besant's been quite good at doing in the oil market, and Trump as well, is coming up with announcements at weird times and flip-flopping and doing a lot of stuff on weekends that sort of makes traders want to go, well, I just don't want to play in that market with huge amounts of leverage. So I think in a way what Besant's doing is helpful in that sense, is that, you know, people within the bond market who wanted to make huge leverage bets on the bonds going in one direction or the other are probably going to be a little bit scared about what, you know, are they going to say one thing one day, something completely the different day? How much leverage do I want? Do I want to take these positions into weekends? I think there's a little bit of that.
2: Here in Australia is no exception. We have our own inflation dragon to tame, and it was already a sticking point before the war in Iran began. It's not markedly budged despite multiple rate hikes by the RBA, and our 10-year is at multi-year highs too. But it's less of a concern here in Australia, according to Chris Weston from Pepperstone.
4: The way that our economy responds to the 10-year is very different from that in the US. In the US, the cost of capital, loans, business loans, mortgages, they're all derived really from the 10-year mortgages with a spread on top of that, but credit card debt, everything's really priced around that 10-year treasury. We're very much a short-term rate economy now.
2: And then there's Japan and the currency interventions there. Although it's obviously been touted as about currency stability, the idea is the underlying reason is probably to do with the US.
4: It's always going to be about helping the US. I mean, the thing is that the Bank of Japan, the Japanese are one of the biggest, if not the biggest, financer of US treasuries, and he wants to keep that the case. So, you know, there's all these different programs that Japan can do. Because the way that the mechanics of intervention works is they've got to sell some sort of asset, be it a US treasury or a short-term bill, use the proceeds then and actually sell that into the market. And I think what the US have been really doing is selling European assets. So they've been drawing down on some of their European government bonds, using the process of euros to actually sell those and buy back Japanese yen. And that's how the kind of process has been working. We're looking more at the euro-yen cross as opposed to dollar-yen in that situation. But look, there's things that that Japan do. They won't want to sell down their US treasuries. Of course, Scott Bessent won't want the Japanese to sell out of any of their US assets to get that, sell those dollars and buy back the Japanese yen.
2: But all this intervention is largely seen as a band-aid solution to a longer-term problem.
3: You know, if the Treasury steps in, the US government and the Japanese government, and go the other way, put on a big trade in the other direction, you know, it's a brave speculator or foreign exchange trader that stands in the way of that looming locomotive. But of course, the locomotive passes very quickly, Ingrid, and then they come back into, and they say, oh, we've got a better entry point to put on that carry trade now.
2: Of course, the Iran war coming to an end would help inflation go down.
3: Geopolitics doesn't normally drive economies that much, but, you know, it's going to be a long 2.5 years, if you know what I mean, for the next, until the second term of the Trump administration is over. It's been quite unpredictable, quite erratic.
2: But the question now is what happens in the next week? The signal has been flagged, but will Scott Bessent execute?
6: We issued the quarterly refunding announcement 2.5 weeks ago. We are going to continue with our regular program of auctions. So you will be hearing from us again at the beginning of next quarter. We haven't bought a single bond yet. The next time we have an operation is September 9th. So we will see on September 9th.
1: Okay, it's time for something a little different today on Business Weekend. We're going to talk about sport, charity and business. And to do that, I'm joined by the owner of the football club Sydney FC, Alina Barlow, and the chair of the Sydney FC Foundation, Jenny Abood. Look, thank you both for joining us. Alina, I wanted to start with you. I mean, how important is it for sports clubs to get involved in philanthropy and take a big role in the local community?
7: Look, we believe as a sports club, we have to be involved with the local community. We absolutely love it. We are very passionate about it. And Sydney FC Foundation is our way to get to communities.
1: Yeah, just explain to us the history of the foundation and this big gala dinner you've got coming up next week.
7: We are super excited about it. Sydney FC is 21 years old now as a club. Sydney FC Foundation this year is 10 years old. We are very, very, very proud what we've achieved. Sydney FC Foundation just reaches that, reaches further into the communities. And our dinner next week is our sixth consecutive Sydney FC Foundation gala dinner. And we are fundraising for more and more community programs.
1: Yeah, Jenny, I believe you've been a Sydney FC member since 2013. What attracted you to the foundation and what are some of its key goals that Alina's just mentioned?
8: Well, not only just being a massive fan of the best A-League club in the country, I actually now also am the chair and being able to, of the foundation and being able to deliver these amazing programs and impact the lives through empowering and engaging and enriching the lives of, to date, over 14,000 participants with disability and disadvantage.
1: Yeah, I think on the screen we've just got the power chairs on camera right now. Just talk to us about your involvement with them and why it's so important.
8: The Sydney FC Foundation Power Chair team are absolutely amazing. We have been able to foster their development and their growth within the New South Wales Power Chair Association. Particularly, we have one fabulous player, Cody, who is our Players Player of the Year this year, whose life was touched by the Sydney FC Foundation Power Chair Clinic. He came along about 3.5 years ago, never been in a power chair. His brother is a footballer as well. He's younger than him. He's a goalkeeper. And so the Power Chair Clinic has given him the opportunity to be able to bond with his family, who's a footballing family. And now he's now looking very, very closely at becoming the next generation of the Power Roos.
1: Wow. And how important is it just for people to meet the players and the players to get out in the community and, you know, take part in big events?
7: Look, we just feel that the players really, really do hold the power to inspire particularly younger generations, all kids with all abilities. And through Sydney FC Foundation, we are able to basically give the communities, the kids, whether they like boys or girls, just their ability to meet the players and participate in our community programs that we believe definitely positively impact their lives.
8: Yeah, I have to say the players absolutely love doing it as well.
1: Yeah, you can just see the smiles on everyone's faces in those pictures. The gala dinner next week, does the business community in Sydney really get behind it?
7: Look, we can always ask for more and we definitely need more support from the business community, but to date, absolutely. We've got lots of partners and sponsors. We do get a lot of support, and to those partners and sponsors that are part of our gala dinner next week, we are very, very grateful. But look, I think at the end of the day, we definitely could have more support.
1: And Jenny, how do you sort of measure success at the foundation?
8: Well, I've just outlined a simple little fact there with Cody and what we have in our Sky's Her Limit program. Over 65% of our participants in those programs have told us that they're more likely to play sport, to continue to play sport. And 88% of the participants in our Empowers Me program have clearly outlined that their confidence has improved. And simple things like the children with, let's say, autism, for instance, who would not engage with their siblings in playing sport have started to play sport, or a simple thing like where a child wasn't engaging in our initial program, but then after coming back and forth to the school, the child then starts to participate.
1: And Alina, I know it's pre-season at the moment. The season doesn't start till October for the A-League for the men's team. What can we expect from Sydney FC this year?
7: All the very best. We believe that this season that is coming is extremely exciting. We've got very exciting signings and we just want as many people, as many families to come to the stadium and support us, support your local football club, please.
1: And does the success of the team also help boost the profile of the foundation as well?
8: There's absolutely no No qualms about it. We've had enormous success on the field, winning the most amount of trophies, and certainly it inspires younger people as well to come through our programs. So, yeah, I would definitely say yes.
1: Jenny Abood, SF Sydney FC Foundation Chair, Alina Barlow, owner of Sydney FC. Thanks for coming on the show and having this
7: chat.
1: Thank you.
7: Thanks for having us.
8: Thank you for having us, Ed.
1: Coming up after the break, we'll speak to Patrick Delaney, the Chief Executive of DAZN's Foxtel Group, about the new selection of sport and entertainment content you can expect to see in 2027 and the upcoming rebrand of Fox Sports.
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0: Welcome back. On Thursday night, DAZN's Foxtel Group and its newly rebranded advertising arm, DAZN Media Plus, held its annual industry showcase, presenting to advertisers their upcoming suite of sport and entertainment content, along with some new technologies they'll be using in 2027. One of the biggest announcements was the upcoming rebranding of Fox Sports to KO Sports in the first quarter of next year. I spoke to Foxtel Group CEO Patrick Delaney and DAZN Media Plus CEO Mark Frayn on Thursday.
1: Do you know, I was just saying to Mark, I've got the piece of paper here. There are so many things. I said to him, do you think we're doing too much? The thing is, you have one chance at your upfronts. The company's got tremendous momentum. It's been KO's biggest year ever. Binge has got huge momentum going forward with its growth and viewership, and Foxtel's doing so well. And we were in the news, a month ago with the NRL deal that goes out to 2034. We've done even more sports deals since then. We've got the America's Cup rights. We've got MotoGP extension. We're going to announce that it's time for Fox Sports and KO Sports to come together under one brand. So the authority and all of the excitement of Fox Sports together with the technology and connecting this with younger subscribers of KO will go forth as KO Sports. It's a big thing for us. On the Binge side, a huge output deal we've just done with NBC Universal. We've been with them for 30 years. That this is bigger and longer than we've done before. It's full of first-grade movies, premium drama. Big news there is that Taylor Sheridan, that's of Yellowstone fame, is coming over to NBC Universal. His studio, Studio 101's already there. It's very big news for us. And then there's a raft of other shows, including our own originals. Wentworth is a name that you remember and is synonymous with Foxtel. We're rebooting that. It's called Wentworth Halfway Home. And this morning we had a great launch for it. Rachel Griffiths is one of the stars of that. She turned up, which was good. We've got Housewives returning to Melbourne. And we've got a really great new comedy. I mean, we're famous for Colin from Accounts with comedies. We've got one called Tough Love, and that's starring Miranda Otto. So we've just got so much. But, you know, it's all about attracting advertisings. We use it also to talk about subscriptions. It really marks show.
2: Yeah.
1: You know, what are we doing? What are the big announcements on the ad front?
2: Yeah, I mean, I think for us, I mean, taking the platform of content Patrick's just spoken about, we go into 2027 with the biggest and the most deep line of content from sport all the way through to entertainment. And this is the first time that we're actually leaning further into the DAZN brand. And we've been on an 18-month kind of transition. So this is the first time we're talking about the technology, the infrastructure, and the innovation that's brought to the Foxtel business, but particularly the advertising business. So the big change for us will be the name change from Foxtel Media into DAZN Media Plus, so leaning fully into that DAZN ecosystem moving forward. So, yeah, it's the start of a very exciting new era for us.
1: And we always talk

0: about data. We've got a lot of data because of the huge amount of streaming subscribers we've got, but on the DAZN platform, which has true world scale, we also apply what they know and AI into it. And I think it's especially potent in the advertising area with digital addressable ads being able to be served up, so which we lead in, especially in sports.
1: Yeah.
0: So, it's been a very big couple of weeks for us. Got a lot of deals, a lot of great shows, and a great tech platform, and that's what we're talking about at the upfronts tonight.
2: Yeah, Mark, I know this week you've launched a new sports audience graph. Just explain to us what this is and how it's going to help you with advertisers in 2027.
1: Yeah, I mean, as Patrick mentioned, we've got probably the richest data set in the country, particularly from a sports perspective. So we'll take the KO ID as the launch pad for that, and we'll look to connect all of the data we've got within the broader Foxtel business. We'll also look to connect that with the codes, with the clubs, and it puts us in an unrivaled position to help brands reach sports fans on any single platform, whether that's one of our own platforms or whether that's one of the social platforms. So it will be the first of its kind in Australia, and we'll really take a leadership position when it comes to sports data.
2: And Patrick, was it a tough decision to essentially decide to start winding down the Fox Sports brand next year? Obviously a brand with a lot of recognition across the Australian sporting landscape.
0: Well, yeah, I grew up with it. I was very privileged to be the CEO of Fox Sports for 10 years and now the combined entity at Foxtel Group. It's not completely going away. It continues to produce all of our shows. You'll still see the logo around. But I think the complexity of those two sports brands, if we really want to continue to have cut through going forward, the young families that came in under KO are getting a little older. I think the Foxtel subscribers understand that KO means something. So you take the authority of Fox Sports and push it through to KO. I think it's part of the evolution. I think it's something our company does really, really well. We know when it's time to change and disrupt. Foxtel itself was a disruption. The IQ was a disruption. Fox Sports was a disruptor with every game live, no ads in live play. Matty Johns, all of our great AFL shows, the way we do cricket. And then KO was a disruption. We need to keep it going. The younger of the brands, the one that connect, they're both really recognisable in Australia, but you've got to go with one. We decided to go with KO Sports.
2: And Patrick, how's the global scale of DAZN really helped you expand the reach and the impact of Foxtel Group on the Australian sport and entertainment ecosystem?
0: Yeah, look, the global scale is such a gift to our company. When we said we were going to re-platform all of our streaming services in a year, everyone said it couldn't be done. We did it in 6 months. The technology application is quite extraordinary. So all of our streaming tech is now offshore. It means that we can put more money into investing in content. The product advancements are very big. We, along with all of the other countries, work out what the next level of innovation is we'd like to see in a product, and it can happen much quicker than if we were doing it ourselves. But probably the biggest thing is the application of data and AI, and being able to talk to colleagues in Italy and Germany and Canada and in America and see what's working. The bit that we've got alone is general entertainment, drama and movies. And I think all of our other colleagues in DAZN Sports Services are jealous of that, because we've got Binge with that as well as KO Sports. But, you know, the world's the same all round. So the scale means we can move really quickly. We can do it a lot less with lot less expense, and which means we can invest. So it's made a huge difference to the way in which we go forward.
2: Yeah, Mark, Patrick just mentioned the AI thing. I know you have this new deal with an agentic AI, basically chatbot almost. Can you just talk us through how that's going to help you with advertisers in 2027?
1: Yeah, I think one thing that advertising's had historically is an enormous burden when it comes to kind of transactional pain and admin. So the AI trading engine we've actually built will allow us to connect to our agencies and let them do actually all of the grunt work. And that allows us to spend more time with brands, more time with our content, just to generate better ideas for advertisers moving forward. So the AI play here is just removing that transactional pain that's been a legacy part of the media landscape for a very long time.
0: Should make a big difference.
2: Yeah, and Patrick, just finally, last time we spoke, it was after the NRL announced the $5.3 billion media rights deal. Just recap for us how significant this is for KO and the new teams that are joining the comp in the coming years.
0: Look, it's very significant. We've been with the NRL for a long time. Every time one of these deals comes up, you've got to fight for your life. I recently described Peter. You know, we are close friends, but I've got to say it's gloves off when you're into the negotiating. And one of the journalists said, "What's it like?" And I said, it's like negotiating with an unpredictable tiger. But in the end, I think we got a fair deal. We knew it was a very valuable property and we had to pay. But what we got, I mean, we'll end up, by the time all of the teams are added, with 7 exclusive games of 10 per week. We get back our advertising dollar that was a thing that was going on between us and Nine. We get clean Super Saturdays. There are so many things that we've got out of the deal that we know we can really grow the NRL with the NRL in it.
2: Patrick Delaney, Chief Executive, Foxtel Group, and Mark Frayne, CEO of DAZN Media Plus. Thanks so much for your time.
0: Thanks very much.
2: That's all for the show this Sunday. Up next is all the latest news right here on News 24. Business Weekend returns next Sunday, but don't forget you can keep up with all the latest business news with our daily program. 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Thanks for your company. I'm Edward Boyd. We'll see you next week.
3: News 24 will be back after this short break.

0: The Albanese government prepares to crack down on social media algorithms, proposing a penalty worth millions.
1: Young Australians shouldn't be exposed to violent behaviour.
0: The coalition vows to impose tougher laws against the desecration of the national flag.
2: To see it being burnt it is unacceptable to most Australians. It's certainly unacceptable to me.
0: And the US conducts retaliatory strikes against Iran in a major escalation. A Chinese national rescued from a collapsed tunnel in Nepal, and will go live to Kathmandu for an update on flood recovery efforts.
3: A major cool down across the east, but Queensland heating up, plus watching for elevated fire danger. Letting you know how this will impact your Sunday coming up.
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0: Great to have your company this Sunday afternoon. The Albanese government is preparing a major crackdown on social media algorithms, proposing $100 million fines for platforms pushing users towards harmful content. However, the coalition is warning the plan could cross into censorship, taking aim at what young Australians are being taught online and in the classroom.
5: The scrolling seemingly never stops. One video becomes another. One extreme idea quickly becoming a feed full of them. Now, the Albanese government is putting the algorithms that drive that spiral in the firing line.
1: We know that young people are being exposed to violent material, misogynistic material online, particularly young men, and we think that that's a problem.
5: It's part of the digital duty of care. Under the proposal, platforms could face $100 million fines if the systems push users towards harmful content.
1: Young Australians shouldn't be exposed to violent behaviour that results in disrespect for women, that results in some of the shocking scenarios.
5: News 24 understands users could also get a choice to switch algorithmic feeds off and see content only from accounts they follow. But the coalition fears it could risk censorship of the internet.
2: I fear, given Labor and the minister's past biases, that this would just be an attempt to censor the internet, and that's not what we should be doing.
5: The coalition is also pointing to school curriculum and the lack of male teachers as part of the problem.
6: It provides an opportunity for young boys to explore their personal male privilege. It's just ridiculous. And that's what's giving rise to these voices online. I mean, these programs are effectively recruitment campaigns for Andrew Tate.
2: What we don't want to see is political agendas being run through our education system, through the curriculum. And Matt makes that point, and I agree with him strongly on that.
5: But that argument has drawn a sharp response.
7: The idea that the curriculum in a school has become feminised is a cruel attack on the women in schools.
1: It's not woke to teach respect for women in our education system.
5: The proposed changes will be the next big focus when Parliament resumes, on whether the answer lies not just in policing what gets posted, but how platforms serve it up. Lauren Forbes, News 24.
0: Burning the Australian flag could land you behind bars under a fresh coalition push to make desecrating the national symbol a serious crime. The opposition also plans to enshrine January 26 as Australia's National Day into Commonwealth law. The reforms are part of the coalition's bid to claw back support from One Nation voters. Opposition leader Angus Taylor says the act goes beyond being a political statement.
2: People are welcome to make political statements on Australia, and they can criticise Australia all they like, but burning the flag goes a step further. To see it being burnt it is unacceptable to most Australians. It's certainly unacceptable to me, and I think it's appropriate that a penalty of up to a year imprisonment is established.
0: Former Liberal Prime Minister John Howard opposed similar measures due to the risk of restricting freedom of expression laws, despite finding the act distasteful. Labor believes the Liberals are choosing to prioritise the wrong issues.
8: No one wants to see the Australian flag being desecrated in any way, but the focus of our government is on dealing with the real issues that face Australians. Constitutional experts have already called into question its legality. We've seen even John Howard make clear that it's not something that he supports. So I think we just need to focus on the things that actually matter here.
0: Angus Taylor has rejected the Coalition's proposed tobacco excise cut will not lead to more smokers. The party has announced its plan to reduce the tax by 80%. The proposal also includes allowing the legal sale of vapes and nicotine pouches to adults. Labor claims the Coalition's plan will increase rates of smoking in Australia. Speaking to News 24, the opposition leader has denied the claims.
9: No extra smokers. You're going to cut the price from $50 to $24 of legal cigarettes, and you don't think there'll be extra smokers because of that?
2: Well, Andrew, what you just said then was wrong. The price is already around $15 or less for most smokers, and anyone can choose to buy that.
0: Cancer Council is not convinced the plan won't lead to an uptick in smoking.
10: Any measures that are put in place that are going to reduce the cost of what are lethal products is going to have a very detrimental effect on anybody's health. So we don't want to see an increase in supply. We don't want to see cheaper tobacco products in the market. And we are not confident that this proposal is going to address the issue of illicit trade, because we know that reducing the cost, even to the extent that has been proposed, we know that there will still be cheaper products on the market.
0: Victoria Police are appealing for help to find the man at the centre of a major manhunt after allegedly attacking three people in rural Victoria with an axe. Police have released images of the suspect, 48-year-old Peter O'Ryan, who has not been seen since the alleged attack. He allegedly assaulted three relatives, an elderly man, a woman and another man. A major hunt is underway and police warn he may be armed with an axe. The victims, a 76 and 47-year-old, remain in critical condition, while the 74-year-old woman remains in a stable condition. The US has struck three Iranian crude oil carriers. The US CENTCOM claims the strikes were in retaliation to Iranian attacks on American Navy warships. Trey Yinks has more.
11: The U.S. military says they targeted three Iranian oil tankers after U.S. warships came under direct attack from the IRGC. This all started on Friday night when, according to CENTCOM, multiple waves of missiles were fired by Iran at a U.S. aircraft carrier and a guided missile destroyer. That drew that U.S. response targeting these Iranian oil tankers, and it raises real questions now about this new battle for the Strait of Hormuz. We do know that CENTCOM Commander Admiral Brad Cooper released a statement saying, "Let the message to the IRGC be clear. If you shoot at two of our ships, we will impose an even higher economic cost, taking out three of yours." Cooper goes on to say, "We will not hesitate to defend American forces and, if necessary, destroy Iran's limited and exposed oil fleet." All of this taking place as the ongoing U.S. naval blockade is affecting the Iranian economy. That, coupled with the ongoing sanctions, are targeting regime officials in Tehran, the Trump administration hoping that this changes Iranian behavior and eventually changes the situation in the Strait of Hormuz. But again, the latest information that we have here from the region in the Gulf indicates that the United States has targeted three Iranian oil tankers in response to missile attacks on U.S. warships. Local media reports in Iran, there are indications that the United States actually communicated with these vessels beforehand to ensure that sailors on board were not killed. Iranian state media released a clip of the U.S. Navy communicating directly with one of the vessels, telling the control room to evacuate the backside of the ship to ensure that people were not killed in these strikes. And so it's an indication that the U.S. military wants to send a very clear message of force to the Iranians, but they're not looking to kill civilians in the process. As this moves forward, though, there are questions about how the Iranians will respond. Gulf countries across the region have indicated they are concerned about this, given the fact that many of them have come under direct Iranian attack this year. And we saw just last week the Iranians launching new missiles at U.S. forces in Jordan, and the United States conducting a series of strikes against this coastal area of southwestern Iran, again, to try to reduce the number of threats to commercial vessels in this critical waterway. The Strait of Hormuz remains an area of focus. And despite the fact that the United States is escorting millions of barrels of crude oil out of the Gulf each day, you still have the IRGC launching attacks in this area. And they have now expanded those attacks, not just targeting commercial vessels, but also the U.S. military.
0: The US ambassador to Israel, Mike Huckabee, has denied any plans to force Palestinians out of Gaza. Israel's national security minister, Ben-Gvir, has laid out a proposal to oversee the departure of 2 million Gazans over the next 6 years. The Israeli minister is describing it as voluntary immigration. Mike Huckabee has rejected a forced displacement of Palestinians.
12: No plan of the Israelis to displace people out of Gaza against their will. There is an open-mindedness if people wish to leave, that they should have the right to leave. Nobody is suggesting that there will be forced displacement. The Israelis are not. The Americans are certainly not.
0: Rescue crews are continuing to find survivors in Nepal. A Chinese national was pulled from a hydropower tunnel 10 days after a flash flood hit the area. Officials believe there are at least 900 people trapped in tunnels related to six hydropower projects. He is the third person to be rescued from that tunnel system, providing hope crews can find more people alive. At least 1,344 people have been killed in Nepal and 4,887 are missing. 36 Australians remain unaccounted for. Stephanie Bennett has more on the tunnel rescues.
13: These rescues offer a glimmer of hope to many families across the world, finding survivors alive. Saturday morning, submerged underneath a building, this woman was found alive, 10 days after the deadly flash flood ripped through villages along the Himalayan border between Nepal and China. Crews gave her water and a blanket before rushing her to a hospital. It was her first glimpse of daylight and breath of fresh air. Meanwhile, another a miracle. This man was found inside a 740-foot tunnel at a hydropower project. Crews from across the world, including the U.S., are focusing on 12 projects across Nepal, where 900 workers are missing. About 500 are believed to be trapped in various tunnels. On Friday, two other Nepalese workers were pulled to safety. One of them told rescuers he kept reciting mantras, prayer verses, while he was trapped, and claims a handful of people are still alive.
14: I was in the control room. My responsibility was to save everyone's lives. After such an accident happened, I could not just run away alone.
13: At least 1,300 people were killed in the floods on August 26. More than 5,000 are still missing, including dozens of Americans. A small candlelight vigil was held in Kathmandu to honor the victims. Officials believe the disaster was triggered by a glacier collapse that sent waves of ice, rock, and water rushing towards nearby villages. The U.S. has pledged $3.6 million in humanitarian aid.
0: The Nepali army is also building a makeshift bridge to reach a flood-ravaged town. It will be used to reach survivors and deliver aid. Crews are hoping construction will be complete within 5 days. Australia has sent a 15-person specialist team to assist with drone operation and victim identification. The Albanese government says further emergency personnel will be deployed.
1: There are glimmers of hope. We managed to locate seven Australians this week. Two people have just been rescued from the Trishuli hydropower tunnel, which is positive news. We're hopeful that we'll be able to relocate and locate as many of those as we possibly can.
0: After the break, we will be live for you in Kathmandu, and also Victoria's opposition leader Jess Wilson rules out abortion law changes if she becomes Premier.
4: News 24 will be back after this short break.

0: News 20.
1: Returning to one of our top stories, rescue crews are continuing to find survivors in Nepal. A Chinese national was pulled from a hydropower tunnel 10 days after a flash flood hit the area. He's the third person to be rescued from that tunnel system, providing hope crews can find more people alive. Well, joining us live from the scene is Vadko Yuzeski, Project Hope's team lead in Kathmandu. Thank you so much. I'm sorry if I mispronounced your name, but can you just give us an understanding on what you're seeing at the moment?
2: Hi, Jeannie. Thank you for having me. As I mentioned to you before, one of the most challenging disasters. I'm working in the disaster field for over 20 years, but this is like really a challenging situation. The terrain itself and the access to devastated areas, it's really, really complicated. At the moment, the search and rescue is still ongoing. As we've heard, they are still finding survivors, which is great hope for many of the people that have missing persons from their families. At the same time, support for the survivors, it's ongoing, which is really really needed. We are having with our local partners five mobile medical units that are moving around Rotsua and Nuwakot districts and supporting people in the holding centers or in the communities as well.
1: And one of your colleagues has described this situation as one of the most challenging disaster they have ever seen regarding logistical challenges. Would you agree with that? And if so, can you describe some of the logistical challenges?
2: Yeah, most definitely. You know, this mountain tsunami, as they call it, wiped away, we know, all the infrastructure down the river. So the access on the left banks of the river, that it's close to on the Kathmandu side, on the east side, it has been there for at least to some parts of the disaster. Access was available after a couple of days. But just on the other side of the river, it's really challenging. We have our team there that managed to make it on the ground after some 10 hours drive. The next day, myself, we tried to do it, but we couldn't make it. So access is really problematic for some areas. The support of the military and police with helicopters, it's really important. One of our mobile medical units, it's moving now on the other side of the river by helicopter. And they will be dropped there and they will stay there for a few days to serve the population. So what the government did is they are pulling up some ropes so they can move at least some supplies on the other side. But this remains a real challenge still for the response and access to the people in the communities.
1: And tell us how the health and well-being of the staff and loved ones who are desperately trying to locate missing people are.
2: I don't know how to describe it. It's really, really touching situation, you know, being on the ground in the shelters and providing support to the hospitals that we are talking to people there. Just yesterday, we were talking to an old lady that is there. It's sheltered in the hospital that we've supported, and she was describing like that. Luckily for her family, everyone survived, but they lost everything, and now she doesn't know for how long she will be kept in the hospital in the shelter, and where the life will continue. At the same time, we're seeing people where, you know, part of the family is on one side, the mother is on one side of the river, the kids are on the other side of the river. At least they know they are alive. We've met a girl that has lost both parents and two brothers, and now is in a holding center as well. They don't know about their future. It's really tons of really sad stories, and it's really hard to cope with.
1: It's just so hard to see, let alone be where you are and experience what is going on, and what there's still 900 people trapped in those tunnels, and so many incredible people doing such amazing work. And as we've been reporting over the weekend, you know, three more survivors, which is just fantastic. We did have a gentleman on yesterday who is an engineer, and he spoke about how he saved about 41 people from memory in the Indian situation that happened when he was working on a different project. And some of those people lasted for up to, I think it was 17 days. So we're up to day 10. So I guess there is still, isn't there, that hope for so many more people to come out alive. What do you do in terms of that? How do you mentally cope in this situation?
2: Finding people every day, survivors, is just bringing hope to the people there, and it's something that keeps them alive. I can say, but on another hand, for us that are here, we've been in disasters for as I said, for 20 years. This is one of the most unique, finding survivors after 10 days. It's not something that it's happening, obviously, in many situations. So you can still see the hope in the people, but at the same time, some of them that are not even reporting they're missing, because they know they saw them wiped away in the river, and they are aware that unfortunately they have died, but cannot be declared that, of course, because the bodies are not found. So it's a very, very, very, unique and again, as I said, sad situation. And but stories like the one that you are just showing are still keeping the hope very high for many of the people here.
1: And as your organisation is Project Hope, that is what everybody needs to hold on to. Before we let you go, Vatko, if people want to find out more information about Project Hope, where can they go? And tell us a bit more about Project Hope, if you don't mind.
2: Yeah, for sure. So you can visit projecthope.org. We are Health Foundation, American Health Foundation, that it's doing having operations in over 25 countries around the world. We are focusing on health, and very big part of our work is the emergency response and disaster response. At this particular moment, we are responding. We have our teams after the earthquakes in Colombia and in Venezuela, and we have our team here in Nepal. We are trying to support the health system and trying to support survivors in the health and in the wash areas. We are supporting the health system in general of the country. So we are partnering with the local health authorities, and also with local organizations that have access to the ground, that know the terrain better, that understand the concept better. So we, in partnership with everyone here, we are trying to help as much as possible to the survivors. At the moment, in this particular disaster, we don't have a search and rescue. This is something that it's led by the government of Nepal, and they are doing a fantastic job, I have to say. But we are focused on the survivors, and we are trying to help, as I said, as much as possible, support the health system, but also the individuals that are in the holding centers, in the communities, and around the disaster area.
1: Well, we here at News 24 wish you, Vatko, and everybody there all the very best. I know the team here is certainly sending our love and hope, and thank you so much for joining us, and all the very best. Thank you.
2: Thank you for having me, Jenny.
1: Thank you.
2: Bye.
1: A stoush is brewing on abortion in Victoria, prompting opposition leader Jess Wilson to declare no changes to the state's law if she becomes Premier. The Carroll government has been accused of launching a scare campaign on women's reproductive rights, similar to what was seen during the last Queensland election. A video from the ALP claims without evidence Ms Wilson handpicked Liberal candidates who hold anti-abortion views and has been linking the party with One Nation. The opposition leader has told The Age she believes abortion is a personal decision made by women in consultation with their doctors. The Premier is not convinced.
0: No matter what Jess Wilson says, we know she cannot form government without One Nation. One Nation have said they'll make abortion a criminal offence. Jess Wilson will not call the shots on this, and it's very clear she cannot form government without One Nation.
3: Are you accusing Jess Wilson of lying then?
0: It doesn't matter what she says. One Nation are clear. They want to make abortion a criminal offence. I will stand on the side of every Victorian woman. I will stand against any assault on their dignity, any assault on their rights.
1: Mr Carroll has refused to present evidence over the claim Ms Wilson was personally picking anti-abortion candidates when asked by reporters. He instead pointed to the Liberal Party's ties with One Nation.
0: The evidence is One Nation's policy that they will make abortion a criminal offence. And the evidence is Jess Wilson has said she will rely on One Nation for confidence and supply.
1: Victoria's government has announced it will invest a further $550 million into the upgrade of the Western Freeway. The federal department, the government rather, has already made a $1 billion commitment into the project. One key focus will be fixing potholes, an issue both parties have been campaigning on ahead of the state election. Premier Ben Carroll says the upgrade will reduce congestion and improve safety.
0: Under a Carroll re-elected Labor government, I will bring road maintenance back inside. I've also made sure we're increasing our investment to go from filling 250,000 potholes to 500,000 potholes. And this is investments in what people want. Smoother, safer roads, more time with their families.
1: The project is expected to deliver nearly 30 kilometres of new lanes and upgrade key interchanges. Angus Taylor has ruled out the prospect of a formal coalition with One Nation. The opposition leader has told News 24 there are no circumstances where he would have a formal agreement between the Liberal Party, National Party and One Nation. He says his party is focused on re-establishing trust with the Australian people.
4: When I get out and talk to people, there are a lot of Australians who want us to go back to those core Liberal and National Party values that they believe in. And as we do, and as they believe that we're going to stay true to those values, they'll come back to us. I'm confident of that.
1: Nine newspapers reports an audio recording about the alleged incident involving Sydney Swans players has been seized by Victoria Police. The team managed to secure a strong win over the Brisbane Lions as the investigation continues. Jack Hahn has more.
5: Anyone thinking this was going to be a swan song for the Sydney side was well and truly wrong. The final score, 141-88. And on paper, the Swans certainly were facing a uphill battle heading up against the reigning premiers, the Brisbane Lions, and also being down and out a number of players that have been stood down for breaching club standards. Nonetheless, the remaining players not implicated in the scandal pulling off this victory. Here now, the coach, Dean Cox.
6: Well, I still had the belief in the playing group that we were capable of putting in a performance like that. I think leading into the North game and then after that game to be able to have a couple of days and then to really regroup.
5: But of course, over the last several weeks, the AFL and the club maintaining that their focus is not necessarily on sport, it is on this scandal. And with that in mind, we'll bring you this new reporting coming into us this morning from Nine's newspapers. As was pointed out to coming to me, there are a number of audio recordings that are now the subject of this Victoria Police recording. They pertain to what allegedly happened inside the hotel room and also in the lobby. As we come on the air this morning, no formal charges, no arrests, but there is still this very serious sexual assault investigation ongoing.
1: Coming up after the break, new data reveals Australia's housing affordability has hit a record low.
7: News 24 will be back after this short break.

News 24 will be back after this short break. News 24 will be back after this short break.

0: Russia's President Vladimir Putin has hailed the peace talks with US envoy as beneficial. Steve Witkoff and Jared Kushner met Mr. Putin to discuss a fresh proposal from President Donald Trump to end the war with Ukraine. The Kremlin is adamant Kyiv should cede the four regions claimed by Moscow and abandon its plan to join NATO. The American representatives will travel to Ukraine after meeting the Russian president.
1: I know that you are planning to visit Kyiv after Moscow. In any case, regardless of what happens next, contacts of this kind are undoubtedly always beneficial. And, of course, the quality of the mediation and the trust placed in those facilitating it are crucial. I would like to say that working with you is a comfortable experience for us, and we certainly place a high level of trust in you throughout this process.
0: As Ivor Bennett reports, there is little hope these talks will lead to a peace deal.
2: After months of inactivity on the diplomatic front, suddenly there is movement with Donald Trump's US peace envoys, Steve Witkoff and Jared Kushner, back in Moscow for talks with Vladimir Putin. We've seen pictures of them shaking hands. We've heard a few of the words they've exchanged. Vladimir Putin described the situation they'd be discussing tonight as difficult, but said that such contacts between them were always beneficial. On the other side, we heard from Steve Witkoff. He told the Russian president that Donald Trump sends his best wishes. It's all very cordial. And he thanked him for ceasing fire during the visit. And that's a reference to this agreement from both sides not to strike each other's capital cities for the next 3 days whilst these talks and visits are going on. Because Moscow is not the only place Witkoff and Kushner will be going to. They're also, after this, heading to Kyiv for talks with Volodymyr Zelensky. And that's significant because it'll be the first time they're going to the Ukrainian capital. What does it mean? Does it mean we're heading for a breakthrough beyond this mini ceasefire on the capital cities? Donald Trump is sounding optimistic. Ahead of this trip, he said that his team will be taking with them a fresh, concrete proposal. He didn't say what that was, but I have to say, whatever it is, I am sceptical it'll lead to any kind of substantive progress towards a peace deal. And I say that because on the key issue of territory, the two sides remain a chasm apart. Vladimir Putin has made it clear he still wants all of the Donbass region in the event of any peace deal, including the territory that his forces haven't yet taken. For Ukraine, that is a red line they're not willing to cross. Zelensky does not want to surrender land that has cost his country so much to defend. I think both sides do increasingly want an end to the fighting because it has escalated in recent months and both sides are feeling the pressure economically, politically. But on Moscow's part, certainly there's still no sign of any compromise. Only yesterday, the Kremlin said that its core demands remain unshakable. So despite this flurry of diplomatic activity, I'm not sure we'll be seeing much more than handshakes this weekend.
0: The annual Socialism Conference has taken place in Chicago as the Democrats look at winning back control of Congress in November's midterm. Madeline Rivera has more.
3: The four-day Socialism Conference is hosted by Haymarket Books, which says the event is meant to strengthen their movement. Some of the sessions today include The Black Path to Socialism, Lessons of the Russian Revolution, and What is the Muslim Left? One attendee who's been to the conference in the past says the event has grown in recent years. It comes as Fox News polls show 30% of voters have a positive view of socialism, up from 27% last year. 59% of Democrats have a positive view of the Democratic Socialists of America. The tilt has fractured the Democratic Party, but far-left streamer Hassan Piker suggests Democrats are hurting themselves by shunning the DSA.
4: I have not had a conversation with anyone from the DNC. That would be very funny. I don't know how that would go, but let's just say I don't think they're too fond of me, and they just don't want me to exist. And it's not because it's an electoral burden for them necessarily. I think that it's actually quite the opposite. They just don't want me to exist as a vehicle for left insurgent movements to grow within the ranks of the party.
3: The split was on full display this week after the House passed a symbolic resolution condemning socialism. Many moderate Democrats saw the measure as a political trap because it was attached to the Save America Act, but that didn't stop eight House Dems from siding with Republicans on the messaging resolution. Adding to the drama, the only reason why that resolution got a floor vote is because two centrist Dems voted yes on the procedural rule to unlock the GOP agenda. After initially threatening consequences for those lawmakers, House Minority Leader Hakeem Jeffries says the caucus is now engaging in a, quote, family discussion about how to move forward together.
0: Donald Trump has taken to social media, citing Spain's troubles with border control over the Ceuta migrant crisis. The U.S. president posting on Truth Social, so sad what is happening in Spain, a country with zero control of its border. Wow. Spain continues to deal with the fallout of a recent and major migrant surge from Morocco into Ceuta. A man has been injured in a stabbing in Melbourne's east. The Good Samaritan was attacked while trying to stop a shoplifter in Richmond. The offender was chased out of a store and can be seen waving around a large knife before he slashed the victim's hand. The perpetrator escaped on a train at North Richmond and has not been apprehended. A bushfire burning on the New South Wales central coast has been brought under control. A wildlife sanctuary was evacuated and locals were told to prepare to leave Kalga yesterday. Strong winds and hot temperatures fueled concern the fire could jump the Pacific Highway.
5: We started probably 2 months ago getting prepared for what we're thinking is going to be a bad season. It has got us by surprise this early in the season.
0: Small pockets will continue to burn within containment lines over the coming days. Australia's housing affordability is at a record low, according to new real estate data. Kayser Shields has more.
6: Australians are facing a challenging property market as homes become less affordable than during the global financial crisis. The issue has been highlighted in the REA Group's Housing Affordability Index, which assesses the share of homes households can afford to buy. The report shows a typical income household can afford to purchase just 12% of homes that were sold in the 2026 financial year. A home is further out of reach for those on a low income. Households that earn $76,000 or less can afford only 2% of homes, despite property prices falling around 2.5% nationally from their peak in March.
7: They're off a bit from their peak, but for most people, they're sitting on enormous increases. And that's why housing affordability is at very challenging levels. You know, falling home prices does help improve affordability, but what we've seen thus far has been very small relative to the increase in interest rates and the increase in home prices that we've seen.
6: The REA Group says the downturn is being driven by interest rates, which have risen 3 times so far this year. The rate rises have substantially reduced how much people can borrow from the bank and increased mortgage repayments. The report shows mortgage repayments were 35.5% of the average household income last financial year. The shortfall in housing supply remains the biggest barrier to improving affordability. The federal government's controversial changes to capital gains tax and negative gearing are yet to be reflected in the data.
8: Now, here's the problem. House prices in Australia have gone up 400%. 400% since the year 2000. How are young people meant to get into the housing market if that keeps going? That's why we're acting. That's why we're making big, controversial changes to the tax treatment of housing. You can't get a shot if house prices continue to go up by 400%. So we're making those changes. Now, the Liberals, Nationals and One Nation say everything's fine. Nothing to see here. Everything's fine. Don't change anything.
6: The REA Group is predicting another rate rise in September or November this year. Housing affordability could improve next year if interest rates stabilise.
0: Fireworks have lit up Brisbane's night sky. Locals and visitors packed out prime viewing spots for the River Fire Spectacular. Most people enjoyed the event, but Queensland Police arrested 18 people and issued 6 others with move-on directions. Coming up after the break, the Dragons stun the Eels to round out their 2026 season.

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1: Grand Theft Auto is one of the most popular video game franchises of all time. Its latest release, GTA 6, will hit Australian shelves later this year, but its depictions of violence and content involving women has advocated concerns.
2: Welcome to Vice City, a fictional recreation of Miami, Florida, and the setting of Grand Theft Auto 6.
3: I think you heard before.
4: You might have.
2: When the game goes on sale in November, it's expected to sell more copies than any other in history, on the back of trailers promising plenty of sex, crime, and violence.
5: And that's why they produce it, because it sells.
2: Philip Ripper runs No to Violence, a group that works with men to change their violent behaviour.
5: And games like Grand Theft Auto 6 that portray women as objects that celebrate men's ownership and entitlement over women and women's bodies are really disturbing.
2: Domestic Family and Sexual Violence Commissioner Michaela Cronin recalls being horrified by the content in games her son would play.
6: I think we go back to the digital duty of care and responsibility of those businesses to recognise the harm that can occur as a result of their products and services.
2: The debate around violence in video games is as old as gaming itself, and none of the experts we've spoken to want GTA to be banned. What they want is for developers to think about the sort of content that goes into their games and the impact it can have on young minds. Earlier this month, a game based on the Halloween horror movie franchise was banned from sale in Australia over a feature that rewarded players for in-game drug use.
6: We need to use safety by design principles to be ensuring that those products and services and games are not causing further harm.
2: And not just for video games. Smart glasses with covert recording features have exploded onto shelves, sparking a new wave of safety concerns.
5: I think we should just be banning them outright.
6: Some of the young women I've talked to have told stories about starting to sing trademarked songs because their view is that companies are more likely to block a trademarked song than they are to block footage of something that is causing them harm, which is deep.

0: deeply disturbing.
1: When Parliament returns, members of the crossbench will push for a 12-month pause on the importation of smart glasses, buying time for privacy laws to be strengthened. Cameron Redden, News 24, Canberra.
2: A new chain of Hong Kong convenience stores are doing customer service a little bit differently. They have launched three venues which are fully operated by robots. The stores are run by a 173-centimetre humanoid robot and operate 24 hours a day to serve snacks and drinks. Customers have been able to talk to the robots in multiple languages, including English. Time for your Fox Sports update. Well, Jared, let's start with something you might not want to talk about because it's your hometown, your team. Actually, do you need this?
3: Thank you. Thank you. Yeah, I'm going to need plenty of those tonight. Yeah, as the resident Parramatta Eels fan
2: Eels
3: from Wollongong. Yeah, this is okay. That's all right.
2: Were you expecting it?
3: No, which makes it even worse. It's a very, very touchy subject, this. But fun fact, Tyrell Sloan, who slot the winning field goal this afternoon, is a Dapto Canary, which is also where I'm from as well. There you go. But he slotted the two-point winning field goal to beat the Eels by 2 points in Wollongong. Now, the scores were level with five to go, and of course, both Parramatta and St George were wanting to end their seasons on a high, but someone needed to step up. And ahead of his move to the Super League next year, Sloan was the man for the job. Blake Laurie, another Dragon heading overseas, had quite an afternoon in his last game for the club as well. He crossed for his first try since 2023, midway through the second half, before being sin-binned for a shoulder charge shortly after. In the earlier game in Wollongong, the Broncos, they're going to host a home final in the first week of the NRLW finals after downing the Dragons 24-16. Julia Robinson crossed for Brisbane in the first minute and they dominated the first half to take an 18-6 lead. Into the break, it was their superstar fullback who pulled the strings, Tamika Upton finishing with four line breaks and two try assists. She sealed the game with an impressive long-range effort despite having her hair pulled in the process.
4: Big opportunity for them, if they can, do exactly what you're saying, Kylie. Now here comes Brisbane. It's Tamika Upton once again slicing through. She takes on Tegan Berry. A little bit of a hair pull, but it won't matter. Tamika Upton will get there for Brisbane. A 12th try of the season.
3: The Dragons showed some fight, finishing the game with back-to-back tries to put some respect on the scoreboard, the Broncos ensuring they'll finish either third or fourth on the ladder. Reigning Everest champion Ka Ying Rising has made a typically dominant return over 1,200 metres in Hong Kong. Just five runners were willing to go up against the world's best sprinter as he extended his streak to 21 consecutive wins.
5: The champ is now six clear of co-partner Prance, and then came Magic Control, lucky with you. 21:15, his second split. Look out, Sydney. He's coming back, and he's coming back looking just like that.
3: Ka Ying Rising breaking his own track record by nearly a second despite a headwind in the straight. He'll now enter quarantine protocols, taking the same path he took to the Everest last year. He'll have one trial in Sydney before taking on the $20 million Everest on October 17. And the Wallabies have extended their unbeaten run to five games and won their first ever test series in Argentina, but could only manage a draw in their second match against Los Pumas. Wallabies captain Harry Wilson barged over to open the scoring after 20 minutes. Argentina then went a man down and Max Jorgensen made it 14-0. But the Wallabies also copped a yellow when playing 14 on 14. The hosts levelled the scores with two quick tries before half-time. The Wallabies briefly led in the second half, but Argentina went back-to-back to be up 28-21. With 13 minutes to go, Argentina received another yellow card for an intentional knock-on, and a penalty try saved the Wallabies.
6: Quick ball here for Australia, within one now. Playing fast, wider. Lodigan, and that one, that might even be another yellow card. It might be 15 on... It's penalty try. Penalty try. Things have taken a massive turn in Mendoza.
3: The Wallabies unable to score any more points despite playing 15 on 13. A 28-all draw enough, though, to clinch the Test series. It's now five games unbeaten for Australia, their best run since 2021, when they won five in a row under Dave Rennie. I'll have more live and breaking sport on Fox Sports News 500 and back here next hour. We'll probably know who the NRL minor premiers by then as well. The Panthers are up by quite a bit at the moment.
2: So you think they'll get through?
3: I think it will be. I think it will be, yeah, based off what I just saw earlier. Yeah, I'll do the tissues as well. I'll take one of those. See you next hour.
2: See you soon. All right, let's have a look at the weather in the meantime with our meteorologist Marina Newman.
0: Strong and gusty winds coming to an end across the east, but a major drop in temperature. 23 degrees for your Sunday afternoon in Sydney. Meanwhile, heating up across the east coast of Queensland. Brisbane, 34 for Sunday afternoon, 32 in the Gold Coast. Ongoing heavy falls across the goldfields. 20 degrees in Perth, 30 across Broome as we deal with elevated fire danger across the north. And looking at mostly dry day across the south, high of 17 across Melbourne.
2: Great to have your company this Sunday afternoon. Coming up on Weekend Newsday, we'll have more on new data revealing Australia's housing affordability has hit a record low despite a drop in property prices.
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0: News 24 will be back after this short break.
1: And prepares to crack down on social media algorithms, proposing a penalty worth millions.
2: Young Australians shouldn't be exposed to violent behaviour.
1: The coalition vows to impose tougher laws against the desecration of the national flag.
3: To see it being burnt it is unacceptable to most Australians. It's certainly unacceptable to me.
1: The US conducts retaliatory strikes against Iran in a major escalation. And we'll have more on the Chinese national rescued from a collapsed tunnel in Nepal.
4: A major cool down across the east, but Queensland heating up. Plus, watching for elevated fire danger. Letting you know how this will impact your Sunday coming up.
0: Live with Jamie Seal. 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
1: Great to have your company this afternoon. The Albanese government is preparing a major crackdown on social media algorithms, proposing $100 million fines for platforms pushing users towards harmful content. However, the coalition is warning the plan could cross into censorship, taking aim at what young Australians are being taught online and in the classroom.
5: The scrolling seemingly never stops. One video becomes another. One extreme idea quickly becoming a feed full of them. Now, the Albanese government is putting the algorithms that drive that spiral in the firing line.
2: We know that young people are being exposed to violent material, misogynistic material online, particularly young men, and we think that that's a problem.
5: It's part of the digital duty of care. Under the proposal, platforms could face $100 million fines if the systems push users towards harmful content.
2: Young Australians shouldn't be exposed to violent behaviour that results in disrespect for women, that results in some of the shocking scenarios.
5: News 24 understands users could also get a choice to switch algorithmic feeds off and see content only from accounts they follow. But the coalition fears it could risk censorship of the internet.
3: I fear, given Labor and the minister's past biases, that this would just be an attempt to censor the internet, and that's not what we should be doing.
5: The coalition is also pointing to school curriculum and the lack of male teachers as part of the problem.
6: It provides an opportunity for young boys to explore their personal male privilege. It's just ridiculous. And that's what's giving rise to these voices online. I mean, these programs are effectively recruitment campaigns for Andrew Tate.
3: What we don't want to see is political agendas being run through our education system, through the curriculum. And Matt makes that point, and I agree with him strongly on that.
5: But that argument has drawn a sharp response.
7: The idea that the curriculum in a school has become feminised is a cruel attack on the women in schools.
2: It's not woke to teach respect for women in our education system.
5: The proposed changes will be the next big focus when Parliament resumes, on whether the answer lies not just in policing what gets posted, but how platforms serve it up. Lauren Forbes, News 24.
1: And for more on this story, we'll be joined by Assistant Mental Health and Suicide Prevention Minister Emma McBride this hour. Burning the Australian flag could land you behind bars under a fresh coalition push to make desecrating the national symbol a serious crime. The opposition also plans to enshrine January 26 as Australia's National Day into Commonwealth law. The reforms are part of the coalition's bid to claw back support from One Nation voters. Opposition leader Angus Taylor says the act goes beyond being a political statement.
3: People are welcome to make political statements on Australia, and they can criticise Australia all they like, but burning the flag goes a step further. To see it being burnt is unacceptable to most Australians. It's certainly unacceptable to me. And I think it's appropriate that a penalty of up to a year imprisonment is established.
1: Liberal Prime Minister John Howard opposed similar measures due to the risk of restricting freedom of expression laws, despite finding the act distasteful. Labor believes the Liberals are choosing to prioritise the wrong issues.
8: No one wants to see the Australian flag being desecrated in any way, but the focus of our government is on dealing with the real issues that face Australians. Constitutional experts have already called into question its legality. We've seen even John Howard make clear that it's not something that he supports. So I think we just need to focus on the things that actually matter here.
1: Angus Taylor has rejected the Coalition's proposed tobacco excise cut will not lead to more smokers. The party has announced its plan to reduce the tax by 80%. The proposal also includes allowing the legal sale of vapes and nicotine pouches to adults. Labor claims the Coalition's plan will increase rates of smoking in Australia. Speaking to News 24, the opposition leader has denied the claims.
9: No extra smokers. You're going to cut the price from $50 to $24 of legal cigarettes, and you don't think there'll be extra smokers because of that?
3: Well, Andrew, what you just said then was wrong. The price is already around $15 or less for most smokers, and anyone can choose to buy that.
1: Cancer Council is not convinced the plan won't lead to an uptick in smoking.
10: Any measures that are put in place that are going to reduce the cost of what are lethal products is going to have a very detrimental effect on anybody's health. So we don't want to see an increase in supply. We don't want to see cheaper tobacco products in the market. And we are not confident that this proposal is going to address the issue of illicit trade, because we know that reducing the cost, even to the extent that has been proposed, we know that there will still be cheaper products on the market.
1: Victoria Police are appealing for help to find the man at the centre of a major manhunt after allegedly attacking three people in rural Victoria with an axe. Police have released images of the suspect, 48-year-old Peter O'Ryan, who has not been seen since the alleged attack. He allegedly assaulted three relatives, an elderly man, a woman and another man. A major hunt is underway and police warn he may be armed with an axe. The victims, a 76 and 47-year-old, remain in a critical condition, while the 74-year-old woman remains in a stable condition. The US has struck three Iranian crude oil carriers. The US CENTCOM claims the strikes were in retaliation to Iranian attacks on American Navy warships. Trey Yingst has more.
11: The U.S. military says they targeted three Iranian oil tankers after U.S. warships came under direct attack from the IRGC. This all started on Friday night when, according to CENTCOM, multiple waves of missiles were fired by Iran at a U.S. aircraft carrier and a guided missile destroyer. That drew that U.S. response targeting these Iranian oil tankers, and it raises real questions now about this new battle for the Strait of Hormuz. We do know that CENTCOM Commander Admiral Brad Cooper released a statement saying, "Let the message to the IRGC be clear. If you shoot at two of our ships, we will impose an even higher economic cost, taking out three of yours." Cooper goes on to say, "We will not hesitate to defend American forces and, if necessary, destroy Iran's limited and exposed oil fleet." All of this taking place as the ongoing U.S. naval blockade is affecting the Iranian economy. That, coupled with the ongoing sanctions, are targeting regime officials in Tehran, the Trump administration hoping that this changes Iranian behavior and eventually changes the situation in the Strait of Hormuz. But again, the latest information that we have here from the region in the Gulf indicates that the United States has targeted three Iranian oil tankers in response to missile attacks on U.S. warships. Local media reports in Iran, there are indications that the United States actually communicated with these vessels beforehand to ensure that sailors on board were not killed. Iranian state media released a clip of the U.S. Navy communicating directly with one of the vessels, telling the control room to evacuate the backside of the ship to ensure that people were not killed in these strikes. And so it's an indication that the U.S. military wants to send a very clear message of force to the Iranians, but they're not looking to kill civilians in the process. As this moves forward, though, there are questions about how the Iranians will respond. Gulf countries across the region have indicated they are concerned about this, given the fact that many of them have come under direct Iranian attack this year. And we saw just last week the Iranians launching new missiles at U.S. forces in Jordan, and the United States conducting a series of strikes against this coastal area of southwestern Iran, again, to try to reduce the number of threats to commercial vessels in this critical waterway. The Strait of Hormuz remains an area of focus. And despite the fact that the United States is escorting millions of barrels of crude oil out of the Gulf each day, you still have the IRGC launching attacks in this area. And they have now expanded those attacks, not just targeting commercial vessels, but also the U.S. military.
1: The US ambassador to Israel, Mike Huckabee, has denied any plans to force Palestinians out of Gaza. Israel's national security minister, Ben-Gvir, has laid out a proposal to oversee the departure of 2 million Gazans over the next 6 years. The Israeli minister is describing it as voluntary immigration. Mike Huckabee has rejected a forced displacement of Palestinians.
12: No plan of the Israelis to displace people out of Gaza against their will. There is an open-mindedness. If people wish to leave, that they should have the right to leave. Nobody is suggesting that there will be forced displacement. The Israelis are not. The Americans are certainly not.
1: Rescue crews are continuing to find survivors in Nepal. A Chinese national was pulled from a hydro-powered tunnel 10 days after a flash flood hit the area. Officials believe there are at least 900 people trapped in tunnels related to six hydropower projects. He is the third person to be rescued from that tunnel system, providing hope crews can find more people alive. At least 1,344 people have been killed in Nepal and 4,887 are missing. 36 Australians still remain unaccounted for. Stephanie Bennett has more on these tunnel rescues.
13: These rescues offer a glimmer of hope to many families across the world, finding survivors alive. Saturday morning, submerged underneath a building, this woman was found alive, 10 days after the deadly flash flood ripped through villages along the Himalayan border between Nepal and China. Crews gave her water and a blanket before rushing her to a hospital. It was her first glimpse of daylight and breath of fresh air. Meanwhile, another miracle. This man was found inside a 740-foot tunnel at a hydropower project. Crews from across the world, including the U.S., are focusing on 12 projects across Nepal, where 900 workers are missing. About 500 are believed to be trapped in various tunnels. On Friday, two other Nepalese workers were pulled to safety. One of them told rescuers he kept reciting mantras, prayer verses, while he was trapped, and claims a handful of people are still alive.
14: I was in the control room. My responsibility was to save everyone's lives. After such an accident happened, I could not just run away alone.
13: At least 1,300 people were killed in the floods on August 26. More than 5,000 are still missing, including dozens of Americans. A small candlelight vigil was held in Kathmandu to honor the victims. Officials believe the disaster was triggered by a glacier collapse that sent waves of ice, rock, and water rushing towards nearby villages. The U.S. has pledged $3.6 million in humanitarian aid.
1: Nepali Army is also building a makeshift bridge to reach a flood-ravaged town. It will be used to reach survivors and deliver aid. Crews are hoping construction will be complete within 5 days. Australia has sent a 15-person specialist team to assist with drone operations and victim identification. The Albanese government says further emergency personnel will be deployed.
2: There are glimmers of hope. We managed to locate 7 Australians this week. 2 people have just been rescued from the Trishuli hydropower tunnel, which is positive news. We're hopeful that we'll be able to relocate and locate as many of those as we possibly can.
1: Coming up after the break, we'll have more on Labor's social media reform. Assistant Mental Health and Suicide Prevention Minister Emma McBride joins us next.
0: News 24 will be back after this short break.

News 24 will be back after this short break. 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

0: A stoush is brewing on abortion in Victoria, prompting opposition leader Jess Wilson to declare no changes to the state's laws if she becomes premier. The Carroll government has been accused of launching a scare campaign on women's reproductive rights, similar to what was seen during the last Queensland election. A video from the ALP claims without evidence Ms Wilson handpicked Liberal candidates who hold anti-abortion views and has been linking the party with One Nation. The opposition leader has told The Age she believes abortion is a personal decision made by women in consultation with their doctors. The Premier is not convinced.
1: No matter what Jess Wilson says, we know she cannot form government without One Nation. One Nation have said they'll make abortion a criminal offence. Jess Wilson will not call the shots on this. And it's very clear she cannot form government without One Nation.
2: Are you accusing Jess Wilson of lying then?
1: It doesn't matter what she says. One Nation are clear. They want to make abortion a criminal offence. I will stand on the side of every Victorian woman. I will stand against any assault on their dignity, any assault on their rights.
0: Carroll has refused to present evidence over the claim Ms Wilson was personally picking anti-abortion candidates when asked by reporters. He instead pointed to the Liberal Party ties with One Nation.
1: The evidence is One Nation's policy that they will make abortion a criminal offence. And the evidence is Jess Wilson has said she will rely on One Nation for confidence and supply.
0: Returning to one of our top stories, and the federal government's social media reform is focused on preventing harm on platforms and the impact of algorithms. For more, joining us live is Assistant Mental Health and Suicide Prevention Minister Emma McBride. Minister McBride, thank you so much for joining us. And certainly we're going to be hearing more of what's going to be on the board and on the table next week. And we're hearing about users getting potentially a choice of in and out options, or opt-in choices, I should say. But what are your thoughts? What can you tell us in regards to algorithms and what could be on the table?
3: Understand, Janie, that the Minister is likely to be introducing the digital duty of care legislation to the Parliament this week, building on our world-leading social media age restrictions that have been now introduced in other parts of the globe. What we know is that if a young man is on social media today, within 23 minutes, misogynistic content will be fed to him by an algorithm. We know there's a growing body of evidence of the harm that this is causing in our society, including to young women. So as the Minister responsible for mental health and suicide prevention, I want to see this legislation supported so that we can work to reduce harm, particularly to the most vulnerable young Australians.
0: And we heard the opposition leader, Angus Taylor, today talking about the algorithms, and he mentioned it could potentially censor the internet. What would you say to those comments?
3: As a mental health worker myself, and having seen distress escalate to crisis and possible suicidal ideation, he needs to be more responsible. That's grossly irresponsible to talk like that about these reforms. We know that it is causing harm. There's a growing body of evidence that algorithms are causing harm to young people and all Australians. And we need to make sure that this is safety by design, that big tech is responsible for social harm. And I'd like to see the coalition and across the parliament support for this leading legislation.
0: What do you think parents, carers, friends, the community could do more of?
3: Well, what we're trying to do, Janie, is to support parents and carers. I heard from a parent last week whose 14-year-old had tried to die by suicide. I went to an event last week for Charlotte's Wish of the wonderful parents, Matt and Kelly, who are working to raise awareness and to make sure that what happened to their beautiful daughter, Charlotte, doesn't happen. We need to provide support to parents and caregivers. And one way we can do that as a government is by reducing predatory algorithms and the harm that it can put on to young Australians. So what we can do as a government is support parents and caregivers in protecting their young people.
0: Because I know personally as a parent, you know, telling your child to get off your phone and the devices, you know, you can only go a certain length, can't you? I mean, you're seeing them for not 24 hours a day, and whether they're with their friends, they might hold their devices and do things, but we can only do our best. But it is, as you were saying, it's support, isn't it, to help each other. And you know, to, for kids that certainly know how to navigate the computers perhaps much more than us adults.
3: And this is why it's so important that we introduce this legislation, that we build on our world-leading social media age restrictions. We know that more than 5 million accounts from young people have been deactivated. We've strengthened the powers of the eSafety Commissioner. We're looking to bolster the fines to big tech. And this is really, Janie, fundamentally about big tech, social media companies being responsible for social harm. This is about safety by design. This is so that parents and caregivers have much more peace of mind and young people are protected online.
0: And we know these big tech companies have a lot of money. Do you think a fine is really going to prevent any change with them?
3: I think a fine is part of it. Introducing fines that are multi-million dollars or more than $100 million will help to encourage safety by design. This is in addition to other measures that we've taken, and we've seen around the world that when big tech are fined through the courts or otherwise, that it does start to modify their behaviour. But this is really about big tech. This is about social media companies being responsible for social harm, and I want to see this legislation introduced as soon as possible and supported across the parliament.
0: All right, World Suicide Prevention Day is next week, and this year's global theme is changing the narrative on suicide. And you've kindly offered to announce for the first time on News 24 what your government is going to be doing on World Suicide Prevention Day.
3: Janie, for the first time in Australia, we're going to be illuminating the facade of the Parliament on Thursday, the 10th of September, World Suicide Prevention Day, joining action globally to reduce stigma, to encourage conversations and to change the narrative. We know that in Australia today, 9 Australians die by suicide and around 150 Australians attempt to take their own life. That's more than 3,300 Australians each year. But they're more than statistics, Janie. They're my friend Graham, who died by suicide nearly 10 years ago. They're my colleague Rami, who died by suicide. Every Australian knows someone who has died by suicide, but there is still a lot of stigma that persists and people struggle to have those conversations. So by illuminating the Parliament, by drawing our national attention to this issue, we're really hoping to break stigma, encourage conversations and save lives.
0: And I'm really sorry to hear about your losses. And, you know, most people have somebody who's lost someone or close to knowing someone. And I believe over 3,000 Australians lose their lives to suicide every year. And you mentioned your stats as well. And a really interesting point that you did mention about having those conversations, because they are very, very tough. What else can you provide us in terms of more information? Of course, World Suicide Day will be looking to see more on what we can perhaps do to our loved ones or for our loved ones. But Minister, what can we do in terms of advice?
3: I would like to, as the theme of World Suicide Prevention Day is changing the narrative, is to encourage Australians to have an open conversation. It can seem very confronting, but one of the most safe things you can do is ask someone, are they suicidal? Do they have a suicide plan? And that is quite a confronting conversation to have, but it's one of the best things that you can do to make sure that someone is safe. Our government is investing in support so people can have training through mental health first aid or accidental counsellor through Lifeline to make sure that people are better equipped to have these conversations. So I would encourage people, if you're part of a sports club or a community group, to have a look at what training is available to equip you and others better to have those conversations.
0: A very important topic indeed, and a big week in Parliament. We look forward to hearing more. Thank you so much, Assistant Mental Health and Suicide Prevention Minister Emma McBride. And if you or anyone you know is feeling distressed, you can call Lifeline on 13 11 14. Victoria's government has announced it will invest a further $550 million into the upgrade of the Western Freeway. The federal government has already made a $1 billion commitment into the project. One key focus will be fixing potholes, an issue both parties have been campaigning on ahead of the state election. Premier Ben Carroll says the upgrade will reduce congestion and improve safety.
1: Under a Carroll re-elected Labor government, I will bring road maintenance back inside. I've also made sure we're increasing our investment to go from filling 250,000 potholes to 500,000 potholes. And this is investments in what people want. Smoother, safer roads, more time with their families.
0: The project is expected to deliver nearly 30 kilometres of new lanes and upgrade key interchanges. Angus Taylor has ruled out the prospect of a formal coalition with One Nation. The opposition leader has told News 24 there are no circumstances where he would have a formal agreement between the Liberal Party, National Party and One Nation. He says his party is focused on re-establishing trust with the Australian people.
4: When I get out and talk to people, there are a lot of Australians who want us to go back to those core Liberal and National Party values that they believe in. And as we do, and as they believe that we're going to stay true to those values, they'll come back to us. I'm confident of that.
0: Nine Newspapers reports an audio recording about the alleged incident involving Sydney Swans players has been seized by Victoria Police. The team managed to secure a strong win over the Brisbane Lions as the investigation continues. Jack Hahn has more.
5: Anyone thinking this was going to be a swan song for the Sydney side was well and truly wrong. The final score, 141-88. And on paper, the Swans certainly were facing a uphill battle heading up against the reigning premiers, the Brisbane Lions, and also being down and out a number of players that have been stood down for breaching club standards. Nonetheless, the remaining players not implicated in the scandal pulling off this victory. Here now, the coach, Dean Cox.
6: Well, I still had the belief in the playing group that we were capable of putting in a performance like that. I think leading into the North game and then after that game to be able to have a couple of days and then to really regroup.
5: But of course, over the last several weeks, the AFL and the club maintaining that their focus is not necessarily on sport, it is on this scandal. And with that in mind, we'll bring you this new reporting coming into us this morning from Nine's Newspapers. As was pointed out to coming to me, there are a number of audio recordings that are now the subject of this Victoria Police recording. They pertain to what allegedly happened inside the hotel room and also in the lobby. As we come on the air this morning, no formal charges, no arrests, but there is still this very serious sexual assault investigation ongoing.
0: A man has been injured in a stabbing in Melbourne's east. The Good Samaritan was attacked while trying to stop a shoplifter in Richmond. The offender was chased out of a store and can be seen waving around a large knife before he slashed the victim's hand. The perpetrator escaped on a train at North Richmond and has not been apprehended. A bushfire burning on the New South Wales Central Coast has been brought under control. A wildlife sanctuary was evacuated and locals were told to prepare to leave Kalga yesterday. Strong winds and hot temperatures fueled concern the fire could jump the Pacific Highway.
7: We started probably 2 months ago getting prepared for what we're thinking is going to be a bad season. It has got us by surprise this early in the season.
0: Pockets will continue to burn within containment lines over the coming days. Fireworks have lit up Brisbane's night sky. Locals and visitors packed out prime viewing spots for the River Fire Spectacular. Most people enjoyed the event, but Queensland Police arrested 18 people and issued 6 others with move-on directions. Coming up after the break, Russia's President Vladimir Putin hails the peace talks with the US envoys as beneficial.
8: News 24 will be back after this short break.

News 24 will be back after this short break. 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

0: News.
1: Russia's President Vladimir Putin has hailed the peace talks with US envoy as beneficial. Steve Witkoff and Jared Kushner met Mr. Putin to discuss a fresh proposal from President Donald Trump to end the war with Ukraine. The Kremlin is adamant Kyiv should cede the four regions claimed by Moscow and abandon its plan to join NATO. The American representatives will travel to Ukraine after meeting the Russian president.
2: I know that you are planning to visit Kyiv after Moscow. In any case, regardless of what happens next, contacts of this kind are undoubtedly always beneficial. And, of course, the quality of the mediation and the trust placed in those facilitating it are crucial. I would like to say that working with you is a comfortable experience for us, and we certainly place a high level of trust in you throughout this process.
1: Ivor Bennett reports there is little hope these talks will lead to a peace deal.
3: After months of inactivity on the diplomatic front, suddenly there is movement with Donald Trump's US peace envoys, Steve Witkoff and Jared Kushner, back in Moscow for talks with Vladimir Putin. We've seen pictures of them shaking hands. We've heard a few of the words they've exchanged. Vladimir Putin described the situation they'd be discussing tonight as difficult, but said that such contacts between them were always beneficial. On the other side, we heard from Steve Witkoff. He told the Russian president that Donald Trump sends his best wishes. It's all very cordial, and he thanked him for ceasing fire during the visit. And that's a reference to this agreement from both sides not to strike each other's capital cities for the next 3 days whilst these talks and visits are going on, because Moscow is not the only place Witkoff and Kushner will be going to. They're also, after this, heading to Kyiv for talks with Volodymyr Zelensky. And that's significant because it'll be the first time they're going to the Ukrainian capital. What does it mean? Does it mean we're heading for a breakthrough beyond this mini ceasefire on the capital cities? Donald Trump is sounding optimistic. Ahead of this trip, he said that his team will be taking with them a fresh, concrete proposal. He didn't say what that was, but I have to say, whatever it is, I am sceptical it'll lead to any kind of substantive progress towards a peace deal. And I say that because on the key issue of territory, the two sides remain a chasm apart. Vladimir Putin has made it clear he still wants all of the Donbass region in the event of any peace deal, including the territory that his forces haven't yet taken. For Ukraine, that is a red line they're not willing to cross. Zelensky does not want to surrender land that has cost his country so much to defend. I think both sides do increasingly want an end to the fighting because it has escalated in recent months and both sides are feeling the pressure economically, politically. But on Moscow's part, certainly there's still no sign of any compromise. Only yesterday, the Kremlin said that its core demands remain unshakable. So despite this flurry of diplomatic activity, I'm not sure we'll be seeing much more than handshakes this weekend.
1: The annual socialism conference has taken place in Chicago as the Democrats look at winning back control of Congress in November's midterm. Madeline Rivera has more.
4: The four-day socialism conference is hosted by Haymarket Books, which says the event is meant to strengthen their movement. Some of the sessions today include The Black Path to Socialism, Lessons of the Russian Revolution, and What is the Muslim Left? One attendee who's been to the conference in the past says the event has grown in recent years. It comes as Fox News polls show 30% of voters have a positive view of socialism, up from 27% last year. 59% of Democrats have a positive view of the Democratic Socialists of America. The tilt has fractured the Democratic Party, but far-left streamer Hassan Piker suggests Democrats are hurting themselves by shunning the DSA.
5: I have not had a conversation with anyone from the DNC. That would be very funny. I don't know how that would go, but let's just say I don't think they're too fond of me, and they just don't want me to exist. And it's not because it's an electoral burden for them necessarily. I think that it's actually quite the opposite. They just don't want me to exist as a vehicle for left insurgent movements to grow within the ranks of the party.
4: The split was on full display this week after the House passed a symbolic resolution condemning socialism. Many moderate Democrats saw the measure as a political trap because it was attached to the Save America Act, but that didn't stop eight House Dems from siding with Republicans on the messaging resolution. Adding to the drama, the only reason why that resolution got a floor vote is because two centrist Dems voted yes on the procedural rule to unlock the GOP agenda. After initially threatening consequences for those lawmakers, House Minority Leader Hakeem Jeffries says the caucus is now engaging in a, quote, family discussion about how to move forward together.
1: Donald Trump has taken to social media, citing Spain's troubles with border control over the Ceuta migrant crisis. The U.S. president posting on Truth Social, so sad what is happening in Spain, a country with zero control of its border. Wow. Spain continues to deal with the fallout of a recent and major migrant surge from Morocco into Ceuta. A judge in the US has declared a mistrial in the case of Lindsay Clancy, the mother and former nurse who admitted strangling her three children. After a week of deliberations and a last-minute move to have a juror replaced, the jury remained deadlocked. Washington correspondent Jonathan Kersey reports.
0: More than 3 years after Lindsay Clancy killed her children and a five-week trial, this was the moment the former nurse found out it's not over yet.
6: And I'm going to declare a mistrial.
0: Outside court, her defense team declared,
7: "This is not a time for gloating, bragging, expressing victory. It's a very sad case."
0: But then,
8: absolutely. And you feel there is something you would do differently with the second trial?
7: Why would I? I won the case.
0: It was January 2023 when Lindsay Clancy strangled her three children, Cora, Dawson and Callan, in their home south of Boston, Massachusetts, then tried to harm herself before jumping out of a second-story window, leaving her paralyzed. Her husband, Patrick, had gone out to get food and medicine on that night in 2023. When he arrived home, his wife was lying in the backyard.
9: I said, "Where are the kids?"
8: And what was her response?
9: She said, "They're in the basement."
0: At the center of this case is the issue of postnatal depression. Lindsay Clancy's legal team argued she suffered postpartum psychosis at the time of the killings, and she had suffered postnatal depression. She was being medicated and seen by a psychiatrist. Her lawyers argued she was failed by the health system. Lindsay Clancy's mother and mother-in-law both testified she was a good mother. It would be up to the jury to determine whether or not Lindsay Clancy suffered psychosis or planned the killings. In the week the jury deliberated, they came back to the judge three times to say they couldn't reach a verdict. A note to Judge Sullivan 24 hours before the mistrial indicated jurors were 11-1 in favour of Lindsay Clancy. Her lawyer tried to have that juror replaced.
10: Unfortunately, they're not holding out based on good faith issue with facts or with the law.
0: But the judge denied that. A last-minute request for a stay was put aside and a mistrial was declared.
8: How is Lindsay?
7: She's not good.
8: How's her parents?
7: Not good. They know that they were robbed by one man for whatever his agenda was, who stole 7 weeks of the life of these other jurors that were so attentive, so beautiful, so wonderful, and listened to this evidence. And you could see how defeated they were sitting there. And I got a funny feeling that they would have gone on for another week if they had to. So I hope that guy can sleep well at night.
0: Patrick Clancy's lawyer said, "Patrick Clancy is grateful to the court and to the jurors for their hard work, their commitment and their perseverance. The loss of Patrick's children is something from which he will never recover and from which there will never be closure. The prospect of reliving this tragedy through another trial is extraordinarily painful for Patrick, for his family and for all of us." Prosecutors now have to decide whether or not to try Lindsay Clancy again.
11: This has been an emotional trial for everybody. It's emotional for the Duxbury community. It's even emotional for you members of the media. But in the end, I bring it all back to the child victims in this case, Cora, Dawson, and Callan. This was and has always been about getting justice for those three little babies.
0: This case has captured the attention of Americans and people around the world. Supporters of Lindsay Clancy turned up to the courthouse dressed in pink. Those who opposed her called for the jury to convict. After the judge's ruling, the president weighed in.
12: I assume there's going to be another trial. It's a terrible situation. Look, she did a horrible, horrible thing. Can't be worse. But you'll find out what the price to pay is. There'll be a price.
0: While the US president has given his thoughts, it's up to the prosecution to determine if they try the case again, pursue lesser charges, push for a plea deal, or dismiss the charges altogether. Lindsay Clancy's lawyers already say they're looking into whether or not they have a double jeopardy case. For the mother who admits strangling her children, it means for now she remains in a psychiatric facility. Jonathan Kersley, News 24, Washington, D.C.
1: Great to have your company this Sunday. After the break, we'll have sport, including the Dragons stun the Eels to round out their 2026 season with Tyrell Sloan, the two-point field goal hero.
13: News 24 will be back after this short break.

0: It's been 20 years since Steve Irwin died. The crocodile hunter was known for his larger-than-life personality and fearless love of wildlife. His passion lives on, carried by his family, Australia Zoo, and the conservation work he built, inspiring a new generation.
1: G'day, I'm Steve Irwin, and these are highly venomous sea crates.
2: You're a very naughty boy, Agro.
3: Where most saw danger, Steve Irwin saw an invitation, and he rarely needed asking twice.
4: I'm taking you, the audience, right in there with me. So as you're either sitting in your chair like this going, my goodness, or you're on, you know, going like this, watching the telly.
3: The wildlife obsession started long before the cameras were rolling. Steve grew up at his parents' reptile park in Birrawa on Queensland's Sunshine Coast, which would later become Australia Zoo. He could wrestle a crocodile 1 minute, then melt over a wild animal the next.
2: What can I say? Look at me, I'm in love. I'm falling in love with another wolf.
3: That fearless, infectious character turning wildlife into must-see television. The crocodile hunter took Steve from Australia Zoo to audiences around the world, and even the big screen.
1: My new movie, The Crocodile Hunter Collision Course, we make this bloke look like a real pussycat.
4: I can't stop, mate. I'm on fire. I wake up in the morning and I'm on fire. I just can't do enough. It drives me crazy that I've got to go to sleep. You know, can't I film something at night?
1: There's a good boy. Can I give Monty a big kiss? No, you can't. I'd love to.
3: Behind the stunts was a serious mission to protect wildlife. He established Wildlife Warriors with wife Terry, helping turn his love of animals into conservation work. In 2006, Steve was killed by a stingray while filming on the Great Barrier Reef off Queensland's far north. His death left a void in people around the world. But for his daughter Bindi, the wildlife warrior was simply her dad.
5: My daddy was my hero. He was always there for me when I needed him.
3: His family has carried the torch, Terry, Bindi and Robert driving his work for wildlife and conservation forward. 20 years on, Steve Irwin's legacy shows no sign of fading. A generation grew up with him, captivated by his fearless love of wildlife. Now his message is reaching another generation.
6: I think the legacy is left behind in his family, which you clearly now see in Robert, coming through the, good family values and, wildlife conservation.
7: It's just an inspiration to many of us, you know, and now to see Robert be doing the same thing, it really brings a tear to people's eyes.
8: But it's good his legends kept going by his family and obviously the Australian Zoo, you know. So anyone that's not been there, that's a great time to get to it.
9: Have you been careful around snakes because you've seen Steve Irwin's stuff?
10: No, I've actually been looking for them.
3: Leaving behind not just a catalogue of close calls, but curiosity to look a little closer and protect wildlife.
1: Crikey!
3: Lauren Forbes, News 24.
0: A new chain of

0: Hong Kong convenience stores are doing customer service a little bit differently. They have launched three venues which are fully operated by robots. The stores are run by a 173-centimetre humanoid robot and operate 24 hours a day to serve snacks and drinks. Customers have been able to talk to the robots in multiple languages, including English. Let's go to our human, Jared Pollard, and a dramatic winner, Jared, from the Dragons this afternoon.
1: Sure was, Janie. Yes, I am. I can confirm I am human as well. No AI here. But outgoing Dragon Tyrell Sloane, he farewelled his junior club in style, slotting a two-point field goal to beat the Eels 24-22 in Wollongong, with scores level with 5 minutes to go and both Parramatta and St George Illawarra wanting to end their season on a high. Someone needed to step up, and ahead of his move to the Super League next year, Sloane was the man for the job. Mike Laurie, another Dragon heading overseas, had quite an afternoon in his last game for the club as well. He crossed for his first try since 2023, midway through the second half, before being sin-binned for a shoulder charge shortly after. Sloane kicking the first field goal of his 97-game NRL career in his final match before heading to the English Super League. The win snapping the Dragons' five-game losing streak in Wollongong, while Parramatta haven't won at the venue since 2017. Blake Laurie's first try since 2023, snapping a drought of 63 games without a four-pointer. Well, the Titans have cemented their spot in the top two of the NRLW, demolishing the West Tigers by 58 points, the equal biggest win in competition history. Jamie Chapman was unstoppable once again as the Gold Coast side sent a stern warning to the rest of the finals contenders.
2: A top two finish up for grabs for the Titans as they chased their ninth straight win this season.
3: Quickly out. Nice to Bostock for the corner. Beautiful footwork from Indy.
2: The Tigers were third on the ladder entering round 10, but they couldn't stop Jamie Chapman.
3: Picked off Minnesota Party down the touchline. Chapman! Too easy for the Titans.
2: The superstar with her seventh try of the year as the visitors just kept coming. Lauren Brown crossed for her first of the afternoon before Chapman added another.
3: Far side of Campbelltown. Chapman from dummy half catches the napping and gets a double.
2: Gold Coast simply superb.
3: Work floats the pass. Minnow sit a party in open field. Beats Manera for pace. And straight over.
2: And just when you thought Jamie Chapman had done enough, think again.
3: Glide. Chapman will race away. And Jamie Chapman gets a hat-trick.
2: But the Titans' perfect run was dealt a blow, with breakout 5'8" Tegan Levi forced from the field after a nasty head knock.
3: It's very ugly at first glance.
2: Titans up an incredible 36-0 at halftime. Serena Masunga opened the scoring in the second half with her first try of the season.
3: Straight up the middle they go. Great run, Masunga! What power! What strength!
2: The Tigers quickly under the pump again.
3: Ball out wide. Bostock down the touchline. She got the first. She'll get another.
2: The Titans' try scorers continuing to notch up doubles.
3: Beautiful ball. What about that? Oh, yeah.
2: And to cap off a near-perfect afternoon for the visitors, Ivana Asako had the final say.
3: Stop it! Stop it! Ivana Asako! She's having a blinder.
2: 58-0, the final score. Gold Coast now guaranteed a home preliminary final, while the Tigers now need to pick themselves up for their first ever NRLW finals campaign. Gemma Barge, Fox Sports News.
1: Adelaide has scored a big upset win over Hawthorn in the AFLW. It was the Hawks' debut in their new home at Dingley. But the Crows, rebranding as Gowanna for Indigenous Round, got off to a good start and never looked back. Seven different players kicking goals in the first half. A 34-point halftime lead turning into a 28-point win.
4: Can she thread it? Yes, she can. Jess Allen with her first goal of the afternoon, and it's been a demolition job in this opening half.
1: Fremantle lost All-Australian ruck Mim Strom to a shoulder injury against Richmond, but the Dockers, rebranding as Wild Gallop for Indigenous Round, recovered to win by 25 points. Gabby O'Sullivan kicking three goals. And more live and breaking sport on Fox Sports News 500 tonight, including the Penrith Panthers NRL minor premiers in waiting the next 5 minutes. They're up 38 to 10 at the moment. So
0: there you go. Not too long to
1: Coronation Day very soon.
0: Absolutely. Thanks so much, Jared. Let's have a look at the weather with our meteorologist, Marina Newman.
5: Strong and gusty winds coming to an end across the east, but a major drop in temperature. 23 degrees for your Sunday afternoon in Sydney. Meanwhile, heating up across the east coast of Queensland. Brisbane, 34 for Sunday afternoon, 32 in the Gold Coast. Ongoing heavy falls across the goldfields, 20 degrees in Perth, 30 across Broome as we deal with elevated fire danger across the north. And looking at mostly dry day across the south, high of 17 across Melbourne.
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1: Welcome to Sunday Agenda. Happy Father's Day. I'll be joined shortly by the opposition leader, Angus Taylor. Also joining me will be the Assistant Foreign Minister and Assistant Minister for Immigration, Matt Thistlethwaite. Well, Parliament resumes tomorrow, and the next big item of reform for the Albanese government is its legislation around what it calls the digital duty of care. This is bound to be controversial, and the Coalition and One Nation have already signalled they are going to oppose this bill. But the Greens may well pass it through the Parliament. They believe, from what they have been briefed, that unlike the misinformation bill that they opposed, because it allowed government to censor the internet in their view, this will be about system design, not censorship. So the possibilities are that this will require an opt-in to an algorithm on people's social media to try to guard against people being sucked into toxic content. There's already a proposal before the Parliament for an increase in the fine for social media companies failing to enforce the social media ban for under-16s of a fine of up to $100 million. Well, News 24 can reveal that the proposal for social media companies allowing people to come to harm through directing them through an algorithm to harmful content will also be $100 million under these draft government plans. And that has emerged in consultations the government has held on these laws. The Prime Minister, Anthony Albanese, will take this proposal to New York later in the month to hawk at the UN General Assembly, the same way he did at the UN General Assembly a year ago on the social media ban for under-16s. Now, similar attempts to clamp down on social media have occurred in Europe with varying success. The Prime Minister has even taken guidance on this in recent times from Pope Leo, who wrote an encyclical where he warned humans could turn into machines. He wrote, "If technology becomes the ultimate criterion, the human person risks being reduced to data, a cog in a machine or a commodity." Well, last week we had a significant policy proposal from the opposition on tobacco excise, a cut of 80% of tobacco excise, which will bring the excise component of a 20-pack of smokes down from $30 to about $6. The opposition is saying this proposal will raise $8 billion over the next 4 years. Controversially, the opposition also announced it would legalise and regulate vapes, if elected, for adults. Joining me live from Goulburn is the opposition leader, Angus Taylor. Angus Taylor, thanks so much for joining me on Father's Day. It's not always the easiest spot to fill, so it's an honour to have you this morning. I might just start by asking, how much is a typical packet of cigarettes and how much will it reduce by with your tobacco excise changes?
2: Well, Andrew, good to be with you and happy Father's Day to all the dads out there. Well, sadly, 80% and rising of the market now is illegal for tobacco in this country, and people are buying packs of cigarettes for $15 or less, as low as $10. And so if we are to smash organised crime in this market, smash organised crime in this country, we need to get the price of legal cigarettes down towards parity with illegal, and that's exactly what this proposal does. It takes the profit out of organised crime in illegal tobacco. It takes the customers away from organised crime in illegal tobacco. And with what's left, we're going to take $200 million of funding and federal agencies alongside state police to smash the remaining illegal market. So we're confident, working with experts, working with the Parliamentary Budget Office, that they can smash that market, increase government revenues, smash organised crime, and get us back to where we should be. There's a proposal on the table. We call on Labor to work with us to get this in place as quickly as possible. We're seeing arson attacks in Melbourne on a regular, almost daily basis right now. We have to bring this to an end.
1: How much is a legal pack of cigarettes at the moment? How much will this bring it down by?
2: Oh, well, legal packs are around $50, but the problem is no one's buying them, or a very small proportion of the market is buying them. So the effective price of cigarettes in the country right now is closer to $15, Andrew, and that's where we need to get the legal market to smash organised crime and smash the illegal market, and that's the work we have done. And as I say, if we don't do this, we're going to continue to see organised crime undermining safety for all Australians. It's, of course, ground zero in Melbourne, where I was a couple of days ago, and you see the arson attacks. I mean, it's just extraordinary what's going on there. Crime gangs who are fighting over territory, hurting small businesses, but hurting Victorians and all Australians, of course, in a way that's completely unacceptable. This is a proposal to fix the problem.
1: There's definitely an argument for cutting the excise. I guess it's about how much, but I'll get to that in a sec. I just want to ask, isn't the end result of this policy that there will be more smokers in Australia if you put in place this policy? Do you concede that?
2: No, I don't, Andrew. And here's the point. The horse has already bolted on this. The price of cigarettes in this country is already down around that $15 a pack or less. And we see that in the numbers. 80% and rising of the market is illegal. So that's the price of cigarettes in the country.
1: So no extra smokers. You're going to cut the price from $50 to $24 of legal cigarettes, and you don't think there'll be extra smokers because of that?
2: Well, Andrew, what you just said then was wrong. The price is already around $15 or less for most smokers. And anyone can choose to buy that. You can walk into shops all over the country and pay $10 or $15 to buy a packet of cigarettes now. So that's the price. It's already happened. And you've got to recognise the reality here. This is funding organised crime. Up to $7 billion of funding for organised crime in this country. It is time to sort this out. There's a proposal on the table. We know this will smash organised crime. It will disrupt the business model. It will take the profits and the customers away from organised crime in this country. Right now, Labor's policies are funding organised crime, and that is completely unacceptable.
1: But the coalition in government raised excise by 200%. Why was that okay then but not now?
2: Well, it wasn't. It wasn't. And I made this point when I gave a speech on this on Friday, that what's happened is that the continual pushing up of the excise above inflation has led to this position, and it's funding organised crime, and it's now
1: time to smash it. So the coalition made a mistake in government on this. Is that what you're saying? Is that what you're conceding?
2: Sure. I mean, I was very clear on that on Friday, that this is multiple governments. It actually began, these big, steep increases actually began under the Rudd-Gillard-Rudd governments. But it continued under the coalition, and it's now time to smash it. It's got to go.
1: I've got to ask, why?
2: That's why we're proposing...
1: Sorry, why legalise vapes, though? What's the thinking behind this? I mean, in the 3 years before Labor came to government, the number of 14 to 17-year-olds vaping went from 3% to 15%. I know you're only legalising it for adults, but if you create more supply of vapes, don't you see more young people take it up?
2: No, we've got a totally unregulated market here. There's no shortage of vapes available. It's a little bit like illegal cigarettes. And the government has lost control of the market. And the problem with that is it is going to young Australians. It does include dangerous substances in it. And we need a regulated market. We need to sort this out. It's the same channels, the same outlets as for illegal tobacco. It is also funding organised crime in this country, and it needs to be fixed, Andrew. And, you know, there's no point mucking around with this with some small excise reduction on tobacco and leaving the vapes market as it is. It will not solve the problem. You've got to smash the business model. Organised crime in this country is being funded by government policy. And that means there's got to be serious measures in place to fix it.
1: Will you release the Parliamentary Budget Office costings on this?
2: Well, we've already given out the costings. It's $8 billion of extra revenue over 4 years, $20 billion over 10 years, Andrew.
1: You've given out the PBO analysis?
2: The reason that is the case, the PBO numbers we have put out, and we'll, with all of our costings, closer to the election, everything will be made very transparent. But we've already given these costings. And what is very clear What is very clear is if you disrupt the business model, if you cut excise by 80%, you're re-establishing the legal market, and that ensures that you smash this business model. Now, right. The question is, what do you have to cut the excise to do that? Our work with experts, with the PBO, with others, has told us that you've got to cut it by that 80% number if you are going to get rid of this organised crime network that is funded by illegal tobacco in Australia.
1: A very large figure. I mean, One Nation, a couple of weeks back, put out a policy with a 75% excise cut. You come out with a policy saying 80%. Haven't you just tried to better theirs?
2: It's got nothing to do with it. This is about bettering organised crime and gangs in this country. That's what it's about, Andrew.
1: We decided
2: to go one better than organised crime and criminal gangs in this country. That's who we're competing with here. That's what this is about.
1: Right.
2: And it needs to be fixed, and it needs to be fixed now. And I tell you, every arson attack we see now, we'll be saying to the government, you can fix this. We've got a plan to fix it. So get on with it. We'll work with you.
1: Just before the last election, the Nationals received more than $200,000 in donations from tobacco companies. Now, the Liberal Party banned donations from tobacco companies in 2013. Do you think the Nationals should follow suit? And aren't the Nats the ones who push for legalisation of vapes?
2: Oh, look, that's a matter for the National Party. I'm not going to get into that. We've made this decision. But what this is about is doing what's right for Australia and Australians. Andrew, the Labor Party will say all sorts of other things because they've failed. This is the trouble with the Labor Party. They fail. Their policies fail. In this case, the policies are funding crime, funding gangs, funding organised crime in this country. And so they carry on with all this other nonsense. I mean, the reality is they should just get with it. We've got a solution to this problem. We've had endorsement from a broad range of people who really understand this market. Let's fix it.
1: All right, you've announced plans in the Sunday Telegraph today to move legislation to make it illegal to burn the flag. What's prompted this and what's the penalty?
2: Well, we need to stand up for Australia. That's what's prompted it. We stand for fixing our economy and protecting our way of life and putting Australia and Australians first. So standing up for Australia is absolutely crucial. But what we have seen, Andrew, on recent Australia Days and Anzac Days is burning of the Australian flag, graffiti on monuments, war memorial monuments around Australia. It's completely unacceptable. Completely unacceptable. And so it's time to stand up for Australia, our heritage, our history. Look, it's not beyond criticism, of course, but graffiti and paint and so on monuments that are part of our history, the burning of our flag, is just completely unacceptable. We need to stand up for our country. We live in the greatest country on earth. I understand that for so many Australians, it doesn't feel like that right now under this government. But we do need to stand up for our country.
1: What sort of penalties do you want to see for people who burn the flag?
2: Well, it'll be up to 1 year imprisonment. That is, I think, an appropriate penalty for someone who is undermining our history, our heritage. I think this is sacrilege. Going and burning the Australian flag in public in this kind of way
1: I doubt many viewers would disagree with you that it's sacrilege, but I do wonder if a year's jail's a bit hefty for what's a political statement. I mean, even John Howard said he wasn't going to burn the flag. Ban burning the flag.
2: You know, it's more than a political statement. This is the point. And this is the problem. Yeah, people are welcome to make political statements on Australia, and they can criticise Australia all they like. But burning the flag goes a step further. It is a symbol. It is part of our nation and our heritage that really matters. And I know Australians feel very strongly about this. See it being burnt... It is unacceptable to most Australians. It's certainly unacceptable to me. And I think it's appropriate that a penalty of up to a year imprisonment is established.
1: Do you think this sort of stuff will help you in the fight against One Nation?
2: It's not about that. It'll help the country. You know, we are about protecting our way of life and fixing the economy. And if we're going to protect our way of life, we need to stand up for Australia, Andrew.
1: That doyen of,
2: this is a great country, as I say.
1: That doyen of Australian political journalism, Paul Kellys, wrote yesterday that One Nation is set to be the main opposition party at the next election or after it. He did that based on the work of a Labor pollster, John Utting, that said that more than half of the people saying they'll vote for One Nation say they are rusted on. What did you make of that article?
2: Well, what I make of the situation right now is we've got to re-establish trust with the Australian people. But I know, I tell you, when I get out and talk to people, there are a lot of Australians who want us to go back to those core Liberal and National Party values that they believe in. And as we do, and as they believe that we're going to stay fast, stay true to those values, they'll come back to us. I'm confident of that. Andrew, I see that every single day, and that's why I've got out very early in this parliamentary term and laid out a plan for the future of our country. We're filling in extra policies as on a near weekly basis. Two major policy announcements this week, one on tobacco, as you saw, one on standing up for Australia and the desecration of monuments and the flag and making that an offence. I mean, this is all about getting our country back, getting our country going in the right direction again. And no matter what commentators and pollsters say at this stage of the political cycle, the reality is that's what people want and that's what we're going to keep fighting for.
1: Could you see any circumstance where you would form a coalition between the Liberals, Nationals and One Nation to form government?
2: No.
1: Okay. That's pretty clear then. Let me ask now about this digital duty of care proposal of the government's. What's your position on an opt-in algorithm being enforced on social media platforms?
2: Look, we haven't seen this legislation, but can I say, Andrew, that I think everyone's very disappointed at the way the government has implemented the initiatives to stop young Australians from getting access to social media. It's something like a 4.4% reduction we've seen, which is just immaterial in the scheme of things. What we want to see is parents having more control over what their kids get to see on social media. We'll wait and see this legislation. I'm deeply sceptical. I fear that this is just going to be an attempt by the government to censor social media. But as I say, we haven't seen it. There's lots of talk about it. And let's see what the government comes forward with.
1: Do you agree with that sort of principle of opt-in algorithm, or indeed, as I've revealed this morning, a fine of up to $100 million on social media companies pushing you down dangerous rabbit holes on the internet?
2: Well, I do think there's two questions in that. I do think that making the initiative that's already been put in place for keeping under 16-year-olds off social media, I think making that work is crucial. I mean, the government should be focused on that because it's not working. So then going off and starting off on some other thing, which risks being censorship of the internet, enormous ministerial discretion around censorship on the internet, if that's what's being proposed. Look, we're sceptical. I think there's good reason to be sceptical about that.
1: What do you think if this legislation sought to ban, like, choking in pornography? We've seen that horrible a death in Sydney. We've seen Kelly Sloan, the New South Wales Liberal leader, saying she wants this banned. Would you like to see a similar ban?
2: Look, I mean, this kind of egregious stuff on social media and young Australians getting access to it more generally. I mean, I think it's right for anyone to take exception to it. And there's been takedown arrangements in place for some time that back when I was law enforcement minister, almost 10 years ago, Andrew, we did sensible things on this with ISIS in particular and beheadings and so on. But what's being talked about here, I think, is very, very different. Now, we haven't seen the legislation. There's a lot of talk. I fear, given Labor and the minister's past biases, that this would just be an attempt to censor the internet. And that's not what we should be doing. What we should be doing is making sure young Australians are protected from content which is egregious, which is inappropriate. We've already worked with the Labor Party on banning young Australians from social media, but sadly the implementation of that is failing and it's got to be fixed.
1: Now, the Nationals leader, Matt Canavan, had this to say about the Respectful Relationships programs in schools last week. I'll play it for our viewers. I'm sure you're familiar with what he said.
3: It provides an opportunity for young boys to explore their personal male privilege. It's just ridiculous. And that's what's giving rise to these voices online. I mean, these programs are effectively recruitment campaigns for Andrew Tate, right? That's what happens.
1: Do you think these are recruitment campaigns for Andrew Tate?
2: Oh, look, I'm very concerned about political agendas being run through the curriculum. I think we have amazing teachers in this country, and I've had the privilege of, when I was younger, having incredible teachers, and there's a lot of good people in the education world. And but what we don't want to see is political agendas being run through our schools.
1: But is teaching respectful relationships? Is teaching respectful relationships? You know, is it really driving people to Andrew Tate?
2: Well, can I say teaching consent? I think is completely fine. Of course, we want young men to understand that, and parents should be playing a role in that. Can I say, Andrew, it's important that parents be playing a role in making sure young men are growing up to be good men. I think that's incredible. I'm the father of two boys as well as two girls, and you know, I think parents play a hugely important role in this. But what we don't want to see is political agendas being run through our education system, through the curriculum. And Matt makes that point, and I agree with him strongly on that. And I do think there are genuine self-esteem issues happening with young men right now, and I think that is driving them to places that are not good, and we need to be conscious of that.
1: Pauline Hanson said recently she'd like to see superannuation opened up to more people to access when they need money urgently. Would you like to see that?
2: Well, there already is access to superannuation in extenuating circumstances, Andrew, as you know. So I'm not sure what more she is proposing on that. But we support superannuation. What we don't want to see, of course, we support the superannuation guarantee. What we do not want to see is Labor imposing new taxes and changes to the superannuation system as they have. And they've been raising taxes on superannuation. We also don't want to see the Labor Party treating it as their own money. It's Australians' money. It belongs to them, and it should be treated with respect. That's not how this government has been treating superannuation. And no doubt we're going to see the Treasurer again in the next little while attempting to get hold of superannuation money to use it for his own purposes.
1: Well, just on that, are you planning a policy again like the Morrison policy, which would enable prospective first home buyers to use their super for a deposit?
2: Well, Andrew, on housing policy, we've already said a lot. We want to make sure that young Australians can get into a house. We know the single most important thing for that is to ensure that immigration doesn't exceed housing supply in this country, and it has since Labor has been into power. So we need to cap immigration based on housing supply. We also need to build more homes, slashing the National Construction Code, getting rid of the red tape. But we've seen a trifecta of failure under Labor right now. Rents are going up, housing construction has collapsed, and there's a free-falling confidence in the market, and that's not going to get us to where we need to go. That's the solution on housing. We'll have more to say.
1: What about the super thing, though?
2: In the coming
1: would you
2: months,
1: have an open mind to the super? Well, using super for a first-home deposit.
2: Well, we obviously have an open mind on that. But the important point I would make at this point is that we need to cap immigration based on housing supply, get more houses built, slash the red tape in the construction industry. And I think these are important measures that are going to get us back to the balance we need to get back to, which we're not. We will also axe Labor's toxic taxes on housing, which they've brought forward in the budget. I mean, the market is, all confidence has been sapped, Andrew. And I'm talking to people in the housing industry on a daily basis. This is a government that has completely failed on dealing with this issue, and we continue to see it day by day. We've got all four major banks saying that the housing market is in all sorts of trouble. Rents are going up, housing construction has collapsed, and there's no sign in sight of a turnaround of that. And first home buyers are not seeing any gains.
1: Sure.
2: I mean, the first home buyer
1: almost out of time. I just want to
2: gone backwards.
1: I just want to get to a couple of quick things before we go. So, if elected, You'll return the capital gains tax discount at 50% and you'll return negative gearing for existing properties. That's an ironclad promise.
2: Yeah, we'll axe those. Yeah, absolutely,
1: 100%. And is that such an easy thing to reverse, if you like, to turn the ship around on those things? And I mean, in saying that, you're saying, well, don't sell your assets because if we're elected, we'll turn it all around. You won't have to pay as much tax. That's what message that sends, doesn't it?
2: Well, the message we want to send is that we will re-establish confidence in the housing market in this country. We will balance migration with housing, which this government has failed to do, which will help young Australians get into a home. We'll slash the red tape so that the construction industry can get on, the housing industry can get on and build more homes easily, which has not been the case under Labor. 2,000 pages in the National Construction Code telling a builder how to build a house, Andrew. I mean, this is abject.
1: That wasn't
2: failure.
1: The question, Mr. Taylor. That wasn't the question. The question do you feel like you're effectively saying to people, hang on to your assets, because if we get in government, we'll reverse all these tax changes, you'll make more money?
2: What we're effectively saying to people is we're going to get our housing market working again. And if that changes their behaviour today, so be it, Andrew. Now, we would like our changes, our policies, to be put in place tomorrow. But as it is, this government is going headlong down the pathway it is, which is undermining confidence in the market, driving up rents, seeing a free fall in construction. But we'd like it, our policies implemented tomorrow, but the reality is we'll take them to the next election and we'll implement them if we win the election.
1: All right, just finally, One Nation has announced this net migration target of 130,000 a year. Would yours be around 180,000 a year, like Andrew Bragg, your housing spokesman, recently flagged?
2: Well, can I say, Andrew, that I've already said it will be substantially below 200,000, but it will depend on what we see in housing, the housing industry. This is the problem. When people announce these policies years ahead of time, this is for after the next election, and they don't know what the housing industry in this country looks like, you
1: Andrew
2: end up
1: Bragg
2: with more
1: did.
2: People coming into the country than you have houses. Well, that was Andrew freelancing, and I've made that point. What he said there were his personal views, not the position of the party. But it'll be substantially below 200,000. We know that already. What we don't know is what we're going to see in the housing industry. I am deeply concerned. We're going to see an absolute collapse in housing construction in this country, and our migration policy needs to reflect that.
1: Angus Taylor, really appreciate your time on this Father's Day. Have a good rest of the day. Thanks for your time.
2: Good on you. Thanks, Andrew.
1: Well, coming up next, the Assistant Foreign Minister, Matt Thistlethwaite, joins me. Plus, the US strikes 3 Iranian crude oil carriers in retaliation to Iran's attacks on American warships.
0: News 24 will be back after this short break.

News 24 will be back after this short break. 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

0: News 24 will be back after this short.
1: America's military has struck three Iranian crude oil carriers. US Central Command claiming the strikes were in retaliation to Iran's attacks on American Navy warships. Trey Yingst has the details.
2: The U.S. military says they targeted three Iranian oil tankers after U.S. warships came under direct attack from the IRGC. This all started on Friday night when, according to CENTCOM, multiple waves of missiles were fired by Iran at a U.S. aircraft carrier and a guided missile destroyer. That drew that U.S. response targeting these Iranian oil tankers, and it raises real questions now about this new battle for the Strait of Hormuz. We do know that CENTCOM Commander Admiral Brad Cooper released a statement saying, "Let the message to the IRGC be clear. If you shoot at two of our ships, we will impose an even higher economic cost, taking out three of yours." Cooper goes on to say, "We will not hesitate to defend American forces and, if necessary, destroy Iran's limited and exposed oil fleet." All of this taking place as the ongoing U.S. naval blockade is affecting the Iranian economy, that coupled with the ongoing sanctions are targeting regime officials in Tehran, the Trump administration hoping that this changes Iranian behavior and eventually changes the situation in the Strait of Hormuz. But again, the latest information that we have here from the region in the Gulf indicates that the United States has targeted three Iranian oil tankers in response to missile attacks on U.S. warships. Local media reports in Iran, there are indications that the United States actually communicated with these vessels beforehand to ensure that sailors on board were not killed. Iranian state media released a clip of the U.S. Navy communicating directly with one of the vessels, telling the control room to evacuate the backside of the ship to ensure that people were not killed in these strikes. And so it's an indication that the U.S. military wants to send a very clear message of force to the Iranians, but they're not looking to kill civilians in the process. As this moves forward, though, there are questions about how the Iranians will respond. Gulf countries across the region have indicated they are concerned about this, given the fact that many of them have come under direct Iranian attack this year. And we saw just last week the Iranians launching new missiles at U.S. forces in Jordan, and the United States conducting a series of strikes against this coastal area of southwestern Iran, again, to try to reduce the number of threats to commercial vessels in this critical waterway. The Strait of Hormuz remains an area of focus. And despite the fact that the United States is escorting millions of barrels of crude oil out of the Gulf each day, you still have the IRGC launching attacks in this area. And they have now expanded those attacks, not just targeting commercial vessels, but also the U.S. military.
1: All right, joining me live at the desk now is Assistant Foreign Affairs and Assistant Immigration Minister Matt Thistlethwaite. Joins me not only on Father's Day, but his birthday. So thanks. Where would you rather spend your birthday than Sunday agenda, Matt Thistlethwaite? But let's, on a serious note, get a reaction to that. I mean, J.D. Vance said the other day it wasn't a war. Sure looks like a war to me.
3: Well, we'd prefer to see a de-escalation rather than an increase in conflict, and these tit-for-tat retaliations aren't good, because we want this conflict to reduce rather than escalate. It's gone on for too long now, and the Australian people are paying for this, Andrew, at the petrol bowser and through their grocery prices. It's wreaked havoc on the international economy, and Australia hasn't been immune to that. So we'd prefer to see de-escalation, the negotiation of a permanent ceasefire, and the Strait of Hormuz reopened permanently, so normal shipping can resume and we take this pressure off cost of living.
1: Well, we know the PM had a conversation with Donald Trump a couple of weeks back. Did he have any luck in pushing that message forward?
3: Well, the PM raised this issue, as have many international leaders, with Donald Trump. And we hope that the parties can see sense and get around the negotiation table and try and nut out a permanent ceasefire that sees the Strait reopen and normal shipping resume to take pressure off cost of living for Australians.
1: Can I ask for an update on Nepal? Where is the government at in terms of missing Australians? How many do we believe have died now or may have died?
3: 36 Australians still remain unaccounted for. We haven't got any confirmed deaths yet. We're hopeful that we'll be able to relocate and locate as many of those as we possibly can. Obviously, the longer this goes on, the more difficult that becomes. But there are glimmers of hope. We managed to locate seven Australians this week. Two people have just been rescued from the Trishuli hydropower tunnel, which is positive news. And we've sent 47 Australian personnel to the region to assist with the rescue and recovery, and we're sending a further seven this week. So we're doing everything we can to try and locate those Australians that are missing.
1: And what are they? Are they operating drones and red and material like that?
3: Yeah, there's a team of 15 specialist drone operators from the New South Wales and Queensland Fire Services. They've just arrived in Kathmandu, so they'll travel into the region and they'll work with the Nepalese authorities using their expertise and their skill to try and locate not only those Australians, but anyone else that's missing as well.
1: Now, the Prime Minister's come back from the Pacific Islands Forum with several leaders missing. How concerning was that China still looms large over the region and that might have discouraged leaders from attending the forum?
3: Well, obviously, the Pacific Islands Forum is made up of 18 nations. They're all generally democracies. They make their own decisions regarding their sovereignty and their diplomatic relations. So some of those Pacific nations have diplomatic relations with China. Others have them with Taiwan. That's a matter for those nations. We've said that there is strategic competition in the Pacific, and that's why Australia supports the notion of the One Blue Pacific, where Pacific nations come together and find their peace and security by working together. And that's what came out of the Pacific leaders' statement this week, which reiterated our concern about China's intercontinental ballistic missile test in July, calling for more notice for that. But importantly, also highlighting the devastating effects that climate change is having on the Pacific and calling for stronger action.
1: Are you fearful the Solomon Islands leader, Matthew Whale, could get rolled this week and that country's focus could become more pro-China under Manasseh Malinga if he gets the job?
3: Well, that's a matter for the people of Pacific, Solomon Islands, for their parliament. He obviously went back because he needed to deal with an issue that was going on within his parliament. There's sovereign nations. They make their own decisions.
1: Is it a matter of concern, though?
3: Well, it's a matter for them. We're a nation that has good relations with all of our Pacific neighbours, and we work with them to ensure that we bring peace and stability to the region.
1: This Fiji Tuvalu pre-COP summit Australia is spending $20 million on organising, not exactly a star-studded cast at the moment, the criticism. We're looking at leaders, apart from the Pacific leaders who haven't confirmed, from Antigua and Barbuda, Cabo Verde, Thailand, the Maldives and Timor-Leste. Any advance on that? Any hope that from the Australian government that you'll get a few heavier hitters than that?
3: Whenever I meet with the Pacific leader, Andrew, their number one issue is always climate change. They say to us, you guys see climate change as something that's going to affect you in the future. It's hurting us now. It's destroying crops. It's salinising our wells. It's inundating our infrastructure, and we need strong action now. So really what we've done with this pre-COP is listen to what our Pacific neighbours have been saying and trying to get the attention of the Northern Hemisphere leaders to come down to the Pacific and just see how urgent climate change is.
1: They're not going to come.
3: Well, it's early days yet. And we think that as long as we get representatives from most of those nations, be they leaders, be they ministers, be they officials, the important thing is...
1: How's that, look?
3: We've got some that are confirmed and we're hopeful of getting more, and we're going to work to ensure that we
1: can. Can you say which nations have confirmed some sort of representatives?
3: Well, the ones that you've just read out. And we want to make sure that...
1: What about Northern Hemisphere countries or heavy-hitting countries? Will it be a failure if you don't get decent countries,
3: No, it won't. No, it won't, for this reason. We're listening to what our Pacific neighbours are telling us, and we're working as hard as we possibly can to support them. And this is something that they've requested for many, many years. We're listening and we're doing what they want. Now, we'll try as hard as we can. Whether or not we get leaders there is up to those individual nations. But we're going to do everything we can to support our Pacific neighbours, to highlight the urgency of climate change and what an existential threat it is for them.
1: We're still waiting for Tony Burke's immigration announcement, as well as Foreign Affairs. You've got the immigration job. Can you confirm... Because I've heard this as well. There was a report in the Saturday paper, but I've heard this as well, that it's Treasurer Jim Chalmers who's holding up that announcement, in the sense that he sees massive hits to the budget from some of the Burke proposals.
3: Well, I'm not a member of Cabinet and I don't discuss Cabinet deliberations, obviously. But what we're trying to do is ensure that we have a migration system that works for Australians. The big problem that we've had over the last decade is people abusing the system. People who come on temporary visas and overstay and get into the merits review system or the judicial review system and don't leave when they are supposed to. And those numbers have increased over the last decade. The previous government didn't do anything about it. Right. We're determined to fix those integrity issues, and that's what many of these measures go
1: are
3: to.
1: Are you aware, though, of tension between the Treasurer and the Home Affairs Minister on this issue?
3: I'm not aware of any tension between the Treasurer and the Home Affairs Minister on this issue, and I won't go into the Cabinet deliberations, but we're working as a team to make sure that we get these changes right. We want a system.
1: When's it going to happen? I mean, he books the press club, Tony Burke. It's now nearly a month later. No sign of anything.
3: Well, we need to do further work on the proposal.
1: Do you have any advice on how long that might take?
3: I can't confirm how long it's going to take because there's a process that's going on through the Cabinet. And we make sure that we do things properly and that we follow the due process. And when those reforms are ready to be announced, they will be. They'll go to the Parliament. There'll be scrutiny of them. People will have the opportunity to comment on them. And then we will implement.
1: So you'll need legislation to enforce some of this, is that what you're saying?
3: Some of it may require legislation. That's still to be deliberated on and decided. What we're trying to do here is make sure that we get the balance right so that we have a migration system that supports the needs of employers, particularly those in rural and regional areas where there's acute skill shortages, but at the same time upholds the integrity of the system and ensure that we meet our net overseas migration targets that we've outlined in the budget.
1: Isn't the legislation partly about, as I reported last week, stopping families of students from coming here, or so many families? Is that one thing under consideration?
3: Well, we've made some changes to the ministerial direction around family visas, prioritising those that are onshore rather than offshore, and in the skilled space as well. We've got huge backlogs of people who have applied for those visas that are already onshore. So we're prioritising the processing of them compared to people who are offshore. That reduces the backlog here, but it also ensures that we meet our net overseas migration targets over time.
1: But will you be legislating so families of students perhaps can't come here? There's less of these supporting visas.
3: Well, there's already a ministerial direction that supports that outcome for people who are on
1: there's
3: family
1: visas.
3: There's
1: not legislation on top?
3: There's been nothing that's decided on that yet. That's still being worked on by the Cabinet.
1: All right. Well, there were a record number of refusals of student visa applications last month. Is this a sign that the government minister is seeking to implement these net migration cuts by stealth, even ahead of any such announcement?
3: That's about improving the integrity in the system. As I said earlier, these are issues that have been ignored for the last decade and have built up over time. So, unfortunately, we've had cases where quite a few people come on student visas, get here, then don't do the course and claim protection. That's an integrity issue. We need to fix that to make sure that if someone is coming to study in Australia, they meet the genuine student requirement under that visa and the conditions of that visa. So they're the measures that we're putting in place to improve the integrity in the system.
1: Let me ask about the opposition's tobacco excise proposal. Chris Minns is someone, the New South Wales Labor Premier, who wants to see a cut in tobacco excise. Is there any world where you

0: But you so got that's a bit of public health outcome.
1: You got organised crime running rampant. You got Angus Taylor saying that 80% of smokes being bought are illegals. And you got Treasury in the budget saying revenue's gone down because there's so many illegal smokes being sold. I mean, there comes a price point where it becomes a sort of negative impact, doesn't it?
0: Well, all of the evidence is that the reduction in the excise won't reduce that, it won't have an effect on transnational crime. What's important is stronger enforcement. And we're working with the states to ensure that there are more people that are working on this. I've got Port Botany in my electorate. I've been out to the container X-ray facility where the staff there do a great job, and they're intercepting on an almost daily basis hauls of illegal cigarettes that are trying to be brought into Australia. So we're putting in place the better policing and enforcement mechanisms to tackle what has been a difficult problem.
1: Angus Taylor wants to put people in jail for up to a year if they burn the flag. What do you make of that?
0: Well, I agree with John Howard that this is unnecessary, that there's been several attempts over the last 10 years, or longer than that, 30 years, around this issue, and it may impinge on Australians' freedom of expression and their freedom of speech. The other point to make, I think, is that we have pretty strong criminal laws where people can be charged if they're inciting violence in rallies and things like that, where they do attempt to burn the flag and put people in danger. And there have been people arrested for that, where they've burnt flags and they've put people in danger. So we don't think that this is necessary. Our focus, Andrew, in terms of legislation in the Parliament, is supporting Australians with their cost of living, boosting Medicare and making housing more affordable.
1: What do you think he's doing at Angus Taylor? What do you think he's putting this proposal forward?
0: I think that there's a bit of an element of desperation there, trying to chase One Nation and further to the right and to capture some of those votes. It's been tried on several occasions over many, many years. The Parliament's generally always rejected it because of the notion of upholding freedom of speech for Australians and that freedom of political expression.
1: Let's talk about the digital duty of care. Not much time left, but can you confirm anything I've reported this morning or just give a summary of where this is at? I'm talking about an opt-in algorithm feature that social media companies would have to carry, fines of up to $100 million if social media companies lead people into harmful areas like suicidal ideation and all this sort of stuff. Is that broadly what we're looking at with these reforms?
0: Well, we know that young people are being exposed to violent material, misogynistic material online, particularly young men, and we think that that's a problem. And many Australian parents have said that they're concerned about their children being exposed to this material. And we think that the platforms have a responsibility to try and keep young Australian kids safe. So we are looking at a digital duty of care to ensure that the platforms have responsibility for keeping the users of their platforms safe, particularly younger Australians. And we're not afraid to take action against these platforms. We were the first nation in the world to introduce the ban for under 16s. It's been taken up by many, many nations now. So we think that the platforms have a duty of care and we won't be afraid to legislate to make sure that those outcomes are achieved.
1: Angus Taylor says it's about censoring the internet, or that's his fear. What do you say to that?
0: Well, I don't think that's correct, because young Australians shouldn't be exposed to violent behaviour that results in disrespect for women, that results in some of the shocking scenarios that we've seen around online pornography that's producing some pretty devastating consequences for many Australian families. So we think that it's reasonable, and indeed it's what parents expect, that we put in place laws that keep their children safe when they're online.
1: Just in 5 seconds, what do you think of Matt Canavan saying it can send the Respectful Relationships program can send people the way of Andrew Tate?
0: It's not woke to teach respect for women in our education system.
1: Matt Thistlethwaite, thanks so much for your time.
0: Thanks,
1: Stay
0: Andrew.
1: With us for the crystal ball.
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0: News 24 will be back after this short break.
1: Another week in Parliament. I expect it to be, for the federal government, all about the online world, leading up to Anthony Albanese's trip to the UN General Assembly in New York later this month. So it's all around the digital duty of care legislation I've flagged. Now, my prediction is this will go to a Senate inquiry before it passes the Parliament, because it does need to be properly scrutinised. But I think the Greens might back it in the end. I expect the government's legislation levying greater fines on companies not complying with the social media ban to pass the Parliament with the acceptance of the opposition. So that's the separate under-16s, social media, increased penalties. Let's see if the ban actually ends up working. And I expect the opposition in question time to push hard on their tobacco excise policy, on the drop in the housing market, the economy and the treatment of veterans. So there's plenty for them to work with. That's all from me. Thanks very much for your company. Have a great Father's Day. We'll be back at 8 a.m. Eastern next week.
0: News 24 will be back after this short break.

0: News 24 will be back after this short break. News 24 will be back after this short break. Prime Time Opinion on News 24 starts now. 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
1: Hello and welcome to the program. It is great to have your company. And I hope all the dads out there have had a fantastic Father's Day. Coming up tonight, will an 80% cut to the tobacco excise smash Australia's black market? The Coalition says it's time to take away the profits and destroy the criminals' business model. As Australia shuts down coal-fired power stations, can we afford to keep nuclear off the table? One of the world's leading nuclear experts says it's time for Australia to reconsider. And in the Middle East, Iran fired ballistic missiles towards US warships and America hit back, striking Iranian oil tankers. We'll unpack the escalation within the Strait of Hormuz. But first, the empty seats at the Sydney Cricket Ground yesterday told a story about how we treat men. 37,261 people watched the Sydney Swans play against the Brisbane Lions at the SCG. It was their smallest home finals crowd in more than a decade, which raises a question. When did we decide the actions of some men should become the responsibility of all of them? As we know, five Swans players were suspended for breaching club standards. Separately, police are investigating allegations of sexual assault. No charges have been laid. And let me be clear, if anyone has committed a crime, they should face the full force of the law. But what about all the other men in the football team? Players who weren't involved and dragged through the fallout anyway. But other sporting stories this week exposed what I think is a very different standard. When men do the wrong thing, we often cite masculinity. When women do the wrong thing, we tend to individualise it. Australian Diamonds and New South Wales Swifts star Sarah Clough appeared in court after kicking a security guard in the back and running away. The security guard had refused Ms Clough entry into the Paddington Inn because she was drunk. Ms Clough pleaded guilty to common assault, yet she escaped without a conviction. The magistrate said a conviction would be a terrible setback to everything she had achieved. The club described her as an exemplary role model and said it would continue to support her. Netball Australia spoke about her remorse and regret, which raises the question, if Sarah Clough was a male footballer, would we be having the same conversation? Would we worry about the setback to everything he'd achieved? Or would it become another national conversation about toxic masculinity? We spend an enormous amount of time talking about that. And then there was this story. NRLW player Sarai Paupau was stood down by the Dragons following a police pursuit. Officers allege she reached speeds of 200 kilometres in a 90 zone. She's an L-plater driving on a suspended licence. The pursuit ended when she crashed into a power pole. She's pleaded guilty to dangerous driving during a police pursuit and driving while suspended. But ask yourself, where was the outrage and front page news? Where were the demands that the NRLW examine its culture? Imagine for just a moment this was an NRL or AFL player. Do we seriously believe the reaction would have been the same? And I'm not arguing here that we should demonise female athletes when one woman does the wrong thing. I'm asking why we're so willing to do it to men. And what's that teaching our boys? They're watching the standards we set for them, and they're watching whether we apply those same standards to everyone else. Male violence, male privilege. And yes, these behaviours must be called out. But boys also need to hear something that's good about being a man, that masculinity isn't inherently dangerous. And as a mum of two young boys, this constant demonisation of men genuinely worries me. Our boys are hearing these messages at an increasingly young age. Nationals leader Matt Canavan recently called out what's happening in our classrooms, arguing the introduction of respectful relationships education is promoting an anti-boy ideology that attracts male students to the manosphere.
2: It provides an opportunity for young boys to explore their personal male privilege. It's just ridiculous. And that's what's giving rise to these voices online. I mean, these programs are effectively recruitment campaigns for Andrew Tate. Right? What happens.
1: Opposition leader Angus Taylor was asked about those comments this morning.
3: What we don't want to see is political agendas being run through our education system, through the curriculum. And Matt makes that point, and I agree with him strongly on that. And I do think there are genuine self-esteem issues happening with young men right now, and I think that is driving them to places that are not good, and we need to be conscious of that.
1: And whilst we condemn boys for disappearing into the manosphere online, perhaps we should spend time asking why they're going there in the first place. Both Taylor and Canavan speak passionately about this issue. Perhaps addressing it should be a policy at the next election. Boys are listening to what we say about them and absorbing it. We can't let them spend their childhood feeling ashamed to be boys and then wonder why they struggle to become good men. When did standing up for Australia become so controversial? Opposition leader Angus Taylor wants publicly burning the Australian flag to become a criminal offence, carrying up to 12 months behind bars. Now, it's worth remembering former Prime Minister John Howard opposed criminalising flag burning back in 2006. But that was 20 years ago, and few would argue Australia's social cohesion is under far greater strain today. Angus Taylor says it's time to stand up for our country.
3: On recent Australia Days and Anzac Days, there's burning of the Australian flag, graffiti on monuments, war memorial monuments around Australia. It's completely unacceptable. Completely unacceptable. And so it's time to stand up for Australia, our heritage, our history. See it being burnt it is unacceptable to most Australians. It's certainly unacceptable to me.
1: And Angus Taylor is spot on. Think about what that flag represents. Australians have fought under it. Families have watched coffins return home beneath it. It flies above most schools, our parliament and our war memorials. Our athletes wrap themselves in it when they represent us on the world stage. And for millions of migrants, seeing that flag represents the country they chose to call home. It belongs to all of us. And it's an insult that people think they can burn it. Labor's Matt Thistlethwaite was asked about the proposal on Sunday Agenda.
4: I think that there's a bit of an element of desperation there, trying to chase One Nation and further to the right and to capture some of those votes. It's been tried on several occasions over many, many years. The Parliament's generally always rejected it because of the notion of upholding freedom of speech for Australians and that freedom of political expression.
1: But since when did respecting the Australian flag become far right? When did saying you're proud of Australia become something politicians need to explain away as an electoral strategy? I believe in free speech. You should be allowed to criticise this country. That's democracy. But does freedom of speech mean we have to accept people burning the symbol of the country that gives them that freedom? Because we've watched this go beyond disagreement. And we've seen it happen on days that should unite us. Australia Day and Anzac Day. National pride isn't far right. Respecting our flag isn't far right. Protecting our war memorials isn't far right. It's Australian. You don't have to believe this country is perfect to believe it's worth respecting. And you certainly shouldn't have to apologise for being proud of it. Well, time to bring in my panel now. Former New South Wales Police Minister David Elliott and political commentator Ro Knox. Great to see the two of you. I do want to start with the news today from Angus Taylor talking about the coalition outlawing the burning of the Australian flag. And I think a lot of Australians were distressed when you see the visions of people burning something that is so special to so many of us. And David, you are a veteran who I've mentioned in there has fought under our flag. What does that mean to you when you hear that people could face up to 12 months in prison for burning that?
5: Well, I think it's got to be measured. And remember, there's two issues here. There's the war memorials, which are public statements of affection, for want of a better word, or commemoration, and that is infrastructure. So, of course, they have to be protected by legislation. The flag is something that I think we need to be very, very careful about. I get the John Howard line that this is just because it's offensive doesn't mean it should be an offence. And this was a big topic of discussion at Sunday lunch today in my family. And my 82-year-old mother-in-law made the point, which I thought was very, very good. The symbol of the Australian flag belongs to the people of Australia. So we probably should be treating it the same way that we treat our war memorials. This is a symbol. Yes, freedom of speech means that we should be able to step back, and if it's my property, I should be able to deal with it whatever way I like. However, this is actually a very deep-seated symbol. So I think to save himself from being called, accused of dog whistling, I think Angus could probably maybe talk about not only the Australian symbol of the national flag, but some of the other symbols as well, including maybe books of faith, because we've seen a lot of trouble out there with people burning the Quran and the Bible and other books of faith as well. So maybe it's time for a deeper discussion as to what exactly these symbols, where the ownership lies. Do they, as my mother-in-law said, is it a symbol that is owned by the entire nation of Australia?
1: And that is a very good point that David makes. And Ro, what are your thoughts around this idea and of course, the 10 years in prison if someone does deface a war memorial? There is already legislation around that, but it differs between state and territory. So this would be a national initiative. Yeah. What do you think?
6: So I think it's a really good idea to be looking at these offences at a federal level. I think even though this government is so resistant to any Senate committee, this is one where we should be having a Senate committee. And to David's point, we should be looking at all the symbols that represent Australia. We should also understand how does this tie into our other anti-terrorism pieces? How does this tie into the legislation that was passed at the start of the year about combat anti-Semitism, hate and extremism? I think the thing that's fascinating about this is most Australians would probably think there's at least a fine for burning the flag. And I remember when I was in America, I was shocked that in America it's not an offence to burn the American flag because it's actually protected under their constitution. Yeah.
1: Wow, which we need to just bring back, though, I think, that pride that people... Yes. It's distressing to see it because, you know, it is something that brings us all together. I do want to just touch on an article that was in The Australian just before we came on air, and it's around Australia's cruising industry. And I've been on a cruise myself and they're very fun, but it's in trouble here. And the industry has said it's due to the high regulation with red tape and the costs of actually just doing business here. And I just wonder, David, when we read articles like this, our country is just pricing ourselves out of competition. Like, why would you come here when you can go somewhere else?
5: Well, that's exactly right. And the tragedy is I can't think of an industry that was so adversely affected by COVID than the cruising industry, both by reputational damage, thanks to Ruby Princess, and, of course, the fact that they had been seen as, you know, walking COVID factories. So, floating COVID factories. So we really did need to power it up. And we're still powering it up because the growth projections that were occurring pre-COVID certainly haven't continued, although there is a strong growth there. But, yeah, you're quite right. I mean, this is the shoe manufacturing industry. This is the car manufacturing industry. This is what happens in Australia. We find a golden egg and we screw it up. And I think we need to. The government needs to get very, very serious about the fact that, you know, 12 months ago we were looking at bigger and more berths in Sydney Harbour, and now we're getting told that they're going to be looking elsewhere. And the cruising industry is always looking for new product. And Australia is the largest island nation in the world. We should have plenty of product. Oh, we should be putting births, you know, every 100 kilometres so that everybody could choose and mix and match where they wanted to go. So it's sad. We can't turn our back on the cruising industry because, as I said, I mean, if COVID taught us anything, it's that we can't take anybody for granted when it comes to a growing economy.
1: And also the flow-on effect. Like, the cruising ships bring local tourism dollars to all of the cafes, the Uber drivers. Like, there are so many positives to having this in our
6: And it's
1: country.
6: So important for the business. And the other thing about the cruising industry is they know the demographics that are getting off the ship.
1: Yep.
6: So that means businesses can plan on certain products, sort of to David's point, around... So it's great for business. But I think this is symptomatic of this government in general, where the over-regulation and the lack of focus on bringing in revenues and competing globally is just not a priority for this government.
1: There was some concerning elements have come out of Shari Markson and Alex Rivkin's book, and it is due to be out in about 2 weeks, but we're starting to see some snippets. And one of them is coming from ASIO Chief Mike Burgess. And David, I'd love to get your thoughts about... He has come out saying that he got frustrated that his repeated warnings about anti-Semitism and the threat that it was posing was underestimated by people in leadership. And this was before going into the Bondi terror attack. And I was reading that and I thought, how can our warnings from our own intelligence agency be ignored?
5: Because they're not politically palatable. That's exactly what's happened here. I mean, history, particularly modern history, is littered with security agencies warning governments, but governments turning their back. And we could talk for a month about Winston Churchill and the lead-up to the rise of anti-Semitism in the Nazi regime in the 1930s. And history is repeating itself right here, right now. Now, our intelligence agencies, I can tell you, having attended a Five Eyes conference, myself as Minister for Counterterrorism, we're the best in the world. And where we have gaps... We've got the other four of the other Five Eyes agencies filling those gaps. I would back ASIO and ASIS to the hilt when it comes to providing advice. But unfortunately, that advice can only be acted on by politicians, and politicians are more worried about the next vote. And what we've seen here, and I'm delighted that Shari Markson has put this book together, because nobody has probably been exposed to this more than her, from a journalism point of view, as well as obviously from the Jewish community. We need to depoliticise security. We need to depoliticise intelligence, and we certainly need to make sure that the politicians know their one and only job is to give these agencies political air cover, because without that, we will be at the whim of the next election.
1: But I also feel, Ro, when you're reading these comments by Mike Burgess, when he said that anti-Semitism was allowed to become normalised following October 9 and the lack of action that we saw from our political leaders, it really highlights why the Royal Commission needs to be extended to ensure that we can speak to these people to learn, OK, what did you do, what didn't you do, just so that we know what not to do next time, to ensure that we can put proper barriers in place and actually learn from what happened.
6: I totally agree, Jamie. And I think October 9 was that moment where the floodgates were open, where anti-Semitism was normalised. And I saw John Howard that week. He may have even been on the Monday. And he said to me he and Kim Beazley would have been literally calling each other at the same time, and they would have said Monday morning, we're doing a press conference on the Opera House steps, we're demanding that the Premier push criminal charges. If the Premier doesn't want to do it, we'll do it at a federal level. We will push any legislation that we need through the federal parliament. But there was no consequence for that. And because there was no consequence, suddenly the goalposts moved and that became acceptable. And then we had, I mean, particularly in Wentworth and also in Randwick, we had firebombing of cars, horrific, violent graffiti, and it was escalating so quickly and no one took it seriously.
1: It's awful when we think back to the lead-up of events that happened before Bondi. Just before you go, I do want to just very quickly get your thoughts about Victoria Hockey. They are under fire because a 31-year-old transgender player who previously competed at an elite male level is now in a women's competition against girls as young as 14. How are we allowing this to happen?
5: Well, I'm embarrassed that I live in a country where this is occurring, because it is... And again, and I've said it before and I know we've said it here, where are the feminists?
6: Yes.
5: Where are the feminists? Well, you know, for 100 years you've been able to get concession after concession after concession, and we've woken up one morning and we've worked out that now they've gone to ground where they really should be standing up for women's rights right now. And I mean, I find myself as a feminist right now, as a conservative middle-aged white bloke, and I think I'd be at a point right now where I'd be saying to my young teenage daughters, please don't do sport.
6: Well, yes.
5: And that scares me, because that's not what Australia's about.
6: And we exactly need kids to be playing sports.
5: Yes.
6: So I played a lot of hockey at school and university level. And I remember at college we had like a social match with the boys' hockey team. Mm. And it was then I actually realised they are just physically, and they were also being extremely, polite, they were physically so much stronger. And in hockey, it's a contact sport, but it's also a sport where you are hitting the ball incredibly hard. So this notion that we would let, I think at junior levels, it's fine to have, the KPI should be participation.
5: Yep.
6: But at more senior levels, you have to look at safety. And I think you've got to get the balance right. Women have fought so hard for integrity in women's sport.
5: Yep.
6: Women have fought so hard for recognition in their sport. You think about the Boston Marathon, women were getting pulled off the track. And for this to just go through, I just think it's unacceptable.
5: And people are going to walk away. Spectators,
6: parents won't let their kids play.
5: We're trying to get all these people to attend female sporting events the way that they're going to the NRL and the cricket. And they're going to say, well, this is just a joke.
6: Yeah.
5: Why would I waste my time and my money?
6: Yeah. So we've got to get the balance right between ensuring that we're including people and ensuring there's integrity in female sport.
1: Perhaps there's a transgender category that needs to happen because I can't see a safe way of moving forward in this space. David and Ro, thank you so much for your time. Really appreciate it. Well, Australia's illegal tobacco trade has exploded into a lucrative black market fueling organised crime, violent turf wars and the firebombing of hundreds of tobacco stores. Now, the coalition says the way to fight back is to destroy the criminals' business model, unveiling a four-point plan, including an 80% cut to the tobacco excise and a $200 million law enforcement surge. For more on this, co-chair of the Coalition's Illegal Tobacco Task Force, Mary Aldred. Mary, thank you so much for coming on. As part of the Illegal Tobacco Task Force, you obviously spent months consulting businesses and working through the numbers. Just tell us how Australia got to this point where the illegal market is now around 80%.
7: Well, thanks for having me on, Jamie. And can I just start by wishing a happy Father's Day to all the dads out there. This has been a national crisis long in the making, and I think it comes down to a couple of key points, Jamie. Number one, we've had a 282% increase in the tobacco excise regime since the Rudd government in 2012. So that has been an astronomical increase, and it has flipped the market, the cigarette market in Australia, from a well-regulated legal market to being controlled by the illegal market. And those proceeds don't just evaporate into thin air. The billions of dollars that are being lost in that tobacco excise tax are going to fund bikie gangs, criminals, and in one case, a terrorist act with the firebombing of a Melbourne synagogue. So it is a crisis, and the coalition are prepared to act on this.
1: And you're planning to do that through four points to this overall policy. So the first part is addressing this fuel, the tobacco excise, where you plan to cut it by 80% and ultimately beating organised crime, as you were just mentioning, by taking away the extraordinary profits that are attracting them in the first place. How did you settle on that 80% number?
7: Well, thanks, Jamie. In February, Angus Taylor asked Senator Richard Colbeck and myself to co-chair the Coalition's Illegal Tobacco Task Force. And so we've had pretty much 6 months of consultations with law enforcement, small businesses and retailers who have really borne the brunt of the crime in this regard, economists, health advocates and medical doctors. We've spoken to people who agree with us and don't agree with us. The modelling has been serious and it's been comprehensive. There's been some modelling to date, commissioned by Ritchie Supermarkets with the Oxford Economics, which showed a 30% reduction would claw back about $3 billion in lost revenue. But since then, we've done some further work with the Parliamentary Budget Office on a figure of 80%, and that would show billions being able to be clawed back to the legal market, but most importantly, snuffing out the illegal market, because the first job, Jamie, of any government is to keep Australians safe. And on that metric, this government has failed terribly. We've had over 200 firebombings, retail staff and small business owners attacked and abused on a daily basis. We've literally had people killed and a number of people murdered in mistaken identity tied up in these crimes, and this has got to stop. So we've put a huge amount of work into the modelling side of this, consulting very widely. Richard Colbeck and myself and other members of the coalition have been on the record for a long time saying we believe a radical cut to the excise tax is needed to snuff out the illegal market in this issue. And so the resulting plan that we've put forward that Angus Taylor announced last week aims to do that. I should also mention, as you referenced, that we've got $200 million in tackling crime at a state and federal level, getting those law enforcement agencies to work better, because I've spoken to so many state and federal law enforcement officers that are just so frustrated. They don't have the funding, the tools, or the technology to be able to tackle this. It's something like 23 million tonnes of seized products in a 12-month period alone. So they're incredibly frustrated. We want to give them the resources and the tools to tackle this. We've also announced $60 million for an education and marketing campaign about not just the where the proceeds of these crimes are going, but also I think the messages about smoking have gone off the boil a bit in recent years, and it's good to see a plan that's going to reinvigorate those messages as well.
1: And just quickly before I let you go, the coalition also wants to unwind Labor's approach to vaping. I think the critics will be asking you how you're going to prevent a legal market becoming just an easier pathway for children to access vapes.
7: Great question, Jamie. And we've seen a lot from sections of the public health lobby at the moment criticising this plan. Well, I would just say to them, number one, smoking rates are not falling in Australia. Western Australia has seen an uptick in smoking rates for the first time in 30 years. New South Wales, our most populous state, has seen smoking rates go up over 15%. The ABS, the Australian Bureau of Statistics, has shown a 40% increase in nicotine consumption between 2017 and 2025. So the current approach, if you care about driving smoking rates down as well as smashing organised crime, it's not working. And so what we need to be able to do is have, as public health advocates are quite accepting of in many other scenarios, a bridge to harm minimisation, a bridge to helping people who want to quit smoking to be able to do that. And legal vapes have manufacturing standards, particular doses. I've spoken to many medical doctors. Dr. Nick Coatsworth, who's actually a respiratory specialist, you couldn't get a better qualified person than him. He has said that legalised vaping, not the illegal stuff, but the legal vaping, which at the moment, by the way, we've got a 97% illegal market for in Australia because people are just buying them from corner shops and over the internet. But legal vapes have a really important role to play in harm minimisation in that bridge to quitting smoking. So this is a comprehensive plan. It's not just a set of numbers. There's a huge amount of work that's been invested in this, which Angus Taylor and the leadership team announced last week. And this is exactly what we need to do to be putting Australians first, which is part of a comprehensive set of policies the coalition are continuing to roll out.
1: No, Mary, I was there listening to Angus Taylor talk about this on Friday, and it's an impressive piece of work. You can tell that you've gone and done a lot of work behind the scenes. So well done. It's something needs to be happening in this illegal tobacco wars. We'll chat to you again soon. Well, after the break, nuclear power is banned in Australia, but is it the key to reliable, affordable energy? One of the world's leading nuclear experts joins me next.

0: News 24 will be back after this short break.
1: Welcome back. Australia has some of the largest uranium reserves in the world. We export it to help other countries generate nuclear power, yet it remains banned here at home. As Australia tries to transition away from coal, the debate continues over whether renewables alone can deliver the reliable and affordable power our economy needs. Professor Jacopo Buongiorno is one of the world's leading nuclear energy experts, and I spoke with him earlier. Professor, thanks so much for coming on tonight. I heard you speak recently, and in your presentation, you were talking about that it's time for Australia to reconsider nuclear energy. What is it that we're missing by continuing to keep nuclear off the table?
2: I think a few opportunities might be ripe for Australia if it decided to go nuclear. First and foremost, using nuclear energy to reduce carbon emissions on the grid, to make it more reliable, to make it overall more affordable. But as I like to often say, nuclear reactors are like the Swiss Army knife equivalent of the energy world. You can do a lot more than just electricity for the grid. You can use nuclear reactors to desalinate water. And, you know, Australia or some regions of Australia strike me as they could use additional fresh water for agriculture or residential use. You could produce that water with nuclear. If you're into producing hydrogen for either industrial processes or, shall we say, transportation sector, which is a popular idea, at least in some quarters, nuclear can help there. If you need heat for other industrial processes, it can help there. So in other words, there are many different uses where nuclear could help. And by having a ban that really prevents even having the conversation, I think Australia is missing a lot of good opportunities here.
1: And there was a point that you made in the presentation that I was at where you said nuclear operates at a capacity factor of above 90%, and you compared it with less than 40% for wind and less than 30% for solar. But in practical terms, what difference does that make to things like our reliability and the cost of our electricity system?
2: Yeah, it can make a big difference. First, let me define what I mean by capacity factor. It's a measure of availability of that power plant. In other words, when you need the energy, when you need the electricity, will that power plant be able to generate it and deliver it for you? And so obviously, the higher that number, the better it is. And so, as you said, you know, nuclear reactors operate routinely with capacity factors north of 90%, whereas renewables, which are great energy sources like solar and wind, unfortunately, they are inherently intermittent because, as we all know, the sun doesn't always shine, the wind doesn't always blow. And so you only get them well when the sun shines and the wind blows. So what does it do? What does then having nuclear in the, on the grid do for you? It overall stabilizes the grid, makes it a little bit more reliable, and also reduces the need to overbuild the capacity of solar and wind, as well as the energy storage, which is necessary to associate with solar and wind because of their intermittency. And so when you look at the aggregate cost of the grid, having a little bit of nuclear actually reduces the cost. Not because nuclear is cheap, it's not cheap, but because in combination with solar and wind storage, some natural gas actually realizes the lowest cost overall system, if that makes sense.
1: And you just mentioned there that nuclear isn't cheap, and that is certainly an argument that critics constantly say about why we shouldn't put nuclear into our energy grid. But tell us about your modelling, though, that suggests that the opposite can happen in driving emissions towards zero, that whilst it's expensive at the start, ultimately it pays itself off.
2: Yeah. So one way to describe nuclear power plants is expensive machines burning cheap fuel. So The bulk of the cost of nuclear electricity is in building the nuclear power plant, which happens up front. So it's a big investment up front. But once it's built, operating the plant, so operation, maintenance, and the fuel, uranium, which, by the way, Australia has plenty of, is actually relatively cheap. And the nice thing about nuclear power plants is that their technical lifetime is close to 100 years. So yes, it's a big investment up front, but then this becomes sort of national assets that will pay dividend, that will deliver value for the country this case, Australia, if Australia decided to go this way, for close to a century. So I think it does require long-term thinking, but it's wise long-term thinking.
1: And when we look at this long-term thinking, Australia is embracing nuclear technology through AUKUS. Do you think the expertise and workforce that are required for these submarines could actually be the foundation for a civilian nuclear industry here? And that's putting forward another case as to why we should at least be having this discussion around nuclear energy.
2: Absolutely. 100%. And it's not my opinion. Just look at how this works in other countries that have both a nuclear navy and a civilian nuclear industry. United States, the country I come from, of course, being a prime example, but not the only one. Same is true for France. Same is true for the UK, for China, Russia. There is always a positive synergy between a nuclear navy, in this case, you know, nuclear power submarines, and civilian nuclear, because as you said, you know, the expertise and the infrastructure required to establish and run a successful nuclear power submarine program overlaps in part, not entirely, but in part with the infrastructure and expertise required for a civilian nuclear industry. So yes, this is a win-win, and it's, I find it personally a little bit odd as an external observer that Australia is all in on nuclear power submarines, but God forbid we talk about, you know, using nuclear energy in the civilian sector. There is a ban, which is, you know, again, I find it a little awkward.
1: And surely you also must find it odd that we have AUKUS coming and we also send off our uranium to help power other countries' nuclear energy, and yet it's banned here. It just doesn't make sense.
2: Yeah, it doesn't make sense to me. I mean, of course, uranium mining and selling it to places like India, as you know, the Prime Minister Modi was in Australia a month ago, and they signed this high profile agreement with the Australian government that Australia will start to sell uranium to India. India has a thriving nuclear energy program at home, and they need fuel. They don't have it domestically, so they're buying it from Australia. All of this makes sense just from a business point of view. But to your point, you know, Australia having massive reserves of uranium, the largest actually in the whole world, and producing it just for the benefit of other countries is, again, a little bit of an inconsistency there.
1: And before I let you go, I do want to talk to you about this fascinating comparison that you make between Ontario and New South Wales plus Victoria, where it's roughly the same population, roughly the same land area, but Ontario gets about 60% of its power from nuclear. What could Australia learn from Ontario?
2: Well, first, to give credit where credit is due, I drew it from my good friend Robert Parker of Australian Nuclear Association. But the comparison is compelling, I think. So here you have two regions of two countries, Australia and Canada, roughly the same land mass, roughly the same population, both sophisticated, modern democracies with good industry, and very two different directions or trajectories when it comes to energy and industrial and industrialization. So in Ontario, just like in Australia, like in the United States, for the past 30 years, there has been a bit of a process of deindustrialization because of offshoring of a lot of activities to places like China, India, Southeast Asia, et cetera. And now they're realizing that, well, people need jobs, and we want, even just for national security, we want to have industry in domestically because it's important for national security, among other things. And so they, in Canada, they realize what is obvious, the nexus between the availability of energy and economic opportunity, including the ability to run thriving industries. And basically, they've decided to make massive investments in new capacity. This is not just, you know, keeping the existing nuclear power plants running, but actually recognizing that they're going to need a lot more electricity, a lot more energy to have a thriving industry. They decided to make investments in nuclear power plants. And so, again, thinking about the similarities, cultural, historical affinities between these two, between Australia and Canada, in particular, Ontario and New South Wales and Victoria, as I just explained, it would seem to make sense for Australia to follow a similar path.
1: Well, Professor, it's certainly a discussion we're going to have to continue to have. I really appreciate your time tonight. We'll chat to you again soon.
2: It's been my pleasure.
1: After the break, hundreds of millions of taxpayer dollars go towards protecting the Great Barrier Reef. But with coral cover at historically high levels, should we also audit the science driving the spending?
0: News 24 will be back after this short break.

0: News.
1: Welcome back. The Great Barrier Reef has been at the centre of climate warnings for decades. We've heard repeatedly that mass bleaching events are devastating the reef and threatening its future. But the latest coral data tells a more complicated story. Coral cover has remained at historically high levels in recent years, despite repeated bleaching events, raising questions about the reef's resilience and whether some of the rhetoric has matched the evidence. Joining me now is Adjunct Fellow at the Institute of Public Affairs, Dr. Peter Ridd. Peter, we've been told constantly that the Great Barrier Reef is facing devastation, yet coral cover has been at historically high levels. How do you reconcile those two things?
2: You can't. It's as simple as that, the reef has supposedly been devastated, five or six times in the last decade from hot water bleaching, and we've ended up with record amounts of coral. You cannot reconcile that except by saying that clearly some of that information must be wrong. Clearly not much coral could have died in the last 10 years. But you can also go back, almost 60 years that the Great Barrier Reef has supposedly been, only had a decade to live for the last 60 years. So it's not a new phenomenon that essentially the science institutions have been exaggerating and are essentially untrustworthy.
1: Well, let's go to that about the science, because

0: way when the institutions that are warning of this crisis are also the ones that are receiving funding to study and respond to that crisis?
1: It's a huge conflict of interest. It helps to drive the groupthink within those organisations. So they remove people who dissent. And a combination of with the Great Barrier Reef also, you have a lot of the marine biologists who are emotionally attached to the reef. So when coral dies naturally, which it does sometimes in large quantities, but it recovers, you have this unholy alliance between scientists who are a little bit emotional, groupthink, and a cold, hard financial imperative by the people high up in the organisations who want to make sure that that funding stream continues. And the reef being constantly, you know, almost dead, but never quite dead, because if they kill it completely, well, that's the end of the funding. So yes, there's a huge conflict of interest, and we need to do something about that to make, as Matt Canavan says, to make these science organisations accountable for what they say and do.
0: And that's led to you campaigning for the call of Check the Science. What would an independent science audit examine?
1: Well, Check the Science, I've been working on Check the Science with the IPA at the research level for, you know, almost a decade. But my work with the Australian Environmental Foundation, we want science checking, not just of the Great Barrier Reef, but things like the close down of the forestry industry, the Murray-Darling, the fishing industry. There's a whole lot of things where we've got all these environmental regulations which are hammering farmers, which are based on science, which looks incredibly weak and is definitely unchecked. So, for example, a lot of these science organisations are able to almost extort slash blackmail the government by saying, well, you know, you're going to hand over a lot of money to save the Great Barrier Reef or whatever it is. So we need to check that science. You do it bit by bit. We're interested in one little river in Queensland to start with, to see whether it should have reef regulations attached to it. But of course, ultimately, all the science on all these environmental regulations needs to have a thorough audit, so that you can see whether the groupthink has taken hold, or whether there is a genuine science, genuine environmental threat, which we really need to worry about.
0: Well, Peter, I do really appreciate your time tonight, because I have had a few parents reach out to me to say that their children have been coming home from school saying that the Great Barrier Reef is dying. So it's nice that you can put an end to what they're being taught there. So I appreciate your insights.
1: Thanks very much.
0: Well, the Middle East is entering another dangerous phase. Iran has fired ballistic missiles towards two US warships, including an aircraft carrier, prompting America to strike three Iranian oil tankers. And while that conflict escalates, something is happening inside China's military, with Xi Jinping purging two of his most senior generals, raising fresh questions about whether he's preparing his forces for a possible move on Taiwan. For more, I'm joined by News 24 defence expert Peter Jennings. Peter, let's start with the significant escalation overnight, where Iran fired those ballistic missiles towards the US, and that included an aircraft carrier. But then the Americans have responded, striking three Iranian oil tankers. But when I was looking at that, the fact that America is striking the oil, is that the US trying to now economically really strangle the Iranian regime?
2: Yes, well, good evening, Jamie. That's been the American strategy for 6 weeks or so now. They're doing their best to put an economic stranglehold around Iran through sanctions and making sure that no Iranian ships carrying oil can get out through the Strait of Hormuz. And I think it is having some success. Making money through selling oil, even illegally, is the main financial conduit left to the Iranian regime, so they are having some success. The Iranians targeting an American carrier, I think, is also a demonstration of quite how desperate they are, because what that points to is, of course, if they were to succeed in hitting an American capital ship like that, it would lead to all hell breaking loose in terms of a serious American military response. So I think the Americans are having some positive impact in changing the behaviour of the Revolutionary Guard at this point.
0: Well, Iran has tried to use the Strait of Hormuz as an economic weapon, like effectively bottling up around one-fifth of the world's crude oil supply. But do you think it hasn't really produced that economic crisis that Tehran probably hoped that it would?

0: You know, obviously prices have soared places like here, but we haven't fallen onto our knees. Do you think Iran miscalculated with this strategy?
1: Well, there's a reason why that crisis did not become as globally serious as many people expected in the first 6 months of the year. And that was because the Americans, the Japanese and the Chinese all started drawing down against their crude oil stocks in order to provide a buffer to global supply. But if you think about it longer term, Jamie, 20% of the world's oil coming through the Strait of Hormuz is a vital requirement. Mm. Particularly, the American stocks have been drawn down now. The Chinese, I think, are going to be more inclined to hang on to their oil for themselves, probably also the Japanese, depending on how low their stocks are. And so as we move into 2027, what I'm expecting is we're actually going to see a tougher global economic bite coming from this. The one that we were expecting in the first half of this year, but we didn't actually see. But sooner or later, the strangulation of oil coming through the Strait of Hormuz will have to have an economic impact. And I think if the straits remain closed, as I expect they will for months and months to come, this is going to result in more serious economic problems as we move into 27.
0: I want to have a look at China now, Peter, where Xi Jinping has now removed two of his most senior generals, leaving the Central Military Commission essentially down to Xi and one military officer. What do you think is going on there?
1: Well, this is a curious story, Jamie, because these two generals were sacked in January and we knew that they had been at the time. What's new about it is that it's being reported in the Chinese language media with an explanation for why they were sacked. And the explanation is that they were trampling over the authority of Xi Jinping and undermining his command authority, which I'm inclined to say is probably not a good career move if you're a general in the People's Liberation Army. And so what it is pointing to is that I think Xi Jinping is frustrated that he's not getting the advice that he wants to get out of his generals about how to go about preparing for an attack on Taiwan. And a bit like Vladimir Putin and the invasion of Ukraine, he's making sure he's getting the advice that he wants. That's the only advice which a general can give and still expect for their career to flourish. So it's not a good sign. And it shows the emergence of Xi Jinping essentially as a one-man show, not only in terms of the Chinese economy, but also in terms of their military planning. And I don't think we should see that as a positive development.
0: No. And if Xi decided to move on Taiwan in the next few years, what do you think, Australia, are we actually ready for the consequences, whether it might be military, economically, and ultimately also our alliance with the United States?
1: We're not ready. There's an awful lot of military planning going on beneath the surface between the United States and Australia, because I can tell you that the US sees Australia as a very important platform from which it will want to be able to operate its forces in a war over Taiwan. Unfortunately, our government, the Albanese government, lacks the confidence, I think, to go to the Australian people and explain that if there is a war in Asia, we don't have an opt-out clause. You know, we don't have the option to just shut down shop and say, hey, this doesn't matter to us. It's where our markets are. I believe that a war would very quickly expand and involve the Philippines and Japan and a number of other countries, and inevitably Australia will be involved as well. So we should be preparing more, but I think more seriously, our government should be talking to the Australian people to explain what's going on instead of making preparations with the Americans some ridiculous secret that we're not supposed to know about.
0: Well, it's certainly something we'll be keeping an eye on. Peter, I always appreciate your insights. Thanks for coming on. Well, the pressure test is after the break.
2: News 24 will be back after this short break.

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0: News 24 will be back after this short break.
1: Hockey Victoria CEO Andrew Skillen, stand up for women and girls and protect the integrity of their competition. You can fix this. It's now time for the McPherson Angle.
0: This is the McPherson Angle.
2: Well, good evening and thanks for joining me on the McPherson Angle. Here's what's coming up tonight. The New South Wales government can't win the renewables argument with farmers, so they've rigged the rules to stop rural communities being able to object to wind farms. One Nation New South Wales leader Mike Newman joins me shortly. The British Army stops training its soldiers in order to save money, which makes total sense. When their enemies invade, they'll be able to boast they're one of the most cashed-up societies ever to be conquered. I'll talk to Tom Slater about that later in the show. And the Coalition suddenly takes an interest in the culture wars, proposing one-year jail terms for anyone who burns the Australian flag. Nationals MP Anne Webster joins me shortly. Plus, I'm going to get her to explain to me how it is that politicians get roped into rubbish like this.
3: Working 9 to 5, what a way to make a living, barely getting by, it's all taken and no giving.
2: That cultural masterpiece coming up shortly. But first, a New South Wales council has voted to get rid of city signs that declare the area always was, always will be Aboriginal land. And as always, it's the reaction that's most instructive. Strathfield Council in Sydney voted to remove Indigenous references from its gateway signs because, well, they want ratepayers to be united rather than divided into racial groups. And fair enough. Always was, always will be is not a quaint cultural greeting. It's a political slogan that makes a political claim about sovereignty and ownership. When that slogan was placed on public signs around Strathfield at a cost of $400,000, it didn't simply acknowledge Aboriginal history. It made a pointed political statement in a community where people of every background have to live together. Strathfield, it's a district of 45,000 people, 73% of whom have parents who were born overseas, and only 200 residents identify as Aboriginal. So when councillors say they want public spaces to celebrate all cultures equally, it's difficult to see the racism in that proposition. Unless National Centre of Indigenous Excellence Chief Executive Grant Cameron told Nine newspapers, the decision was, and I quote, an appalling step in the wrong direction. Which raises the question, in what direction does the National Centre of Indigenous Excellence want us to go? Towards further division? Strathfield's Liberal councillor, John Paul Bilardi, said all the council wanted was to remove political language from existing signage that in his view was subpar, overpriced and divisive. To which the National Centre of Indigenous Excellence chief replied, to take this away, well, then where does it stop? Well, presumably, once they remove the divisive signage from public spaces, that's where it stops. For goodness sake, it's a proposal to remove political signage, not to erase Aboriginal people from school textbooks. But Grant Cameron was also concerned about what he called the negative impact that removing the signs would have on the community's 200 Aboriginal people. Now, honestly, sincerely, I'm struggling to understand the negative impact removing a sign that says always was, always will be is going to have. I mean, will Aboriginal children suddenly stop performing at school because a sandstone sign has been changed? Will Aboriginal families collapse? Will Aboriginal men be unable to go to work because they can no longer read Wangal Country at the council boundary? Is the boss of the National Centre of Indigenous Excellence seriously suggesting the psychological stability of an entire people group rests upon municipal signage? I've got to believe that our Aboriginal neighbours are a little more resilient than that. Well, then came University of Technology Sydney Law Professor Talia Anthony, who told Nine newspapers, white culture is the dominant culture, and increasingly so in this political atmosphere of the rise of One Nation. Huh? The population of Strathfield is overwhelmingly non-white. And what an extraordinary thing to say about One Nation. One Nation supporters are not demanding racial privilege for whites. Quite the opposite. One Nation's appeal is largely based on the idea that Australians should stop being categorised and treated according to race. The law professor went on to describe the council decision to remove signage affirming Aboriginal ownership of the land as an expression of white victimisation, which is a terrible argument against the removal of the signs, but a brilliant argument as to why I was correct not sending my kids to Sydney's University of Technology. Where exactly are the white victims in Strathfield? 66% of Strathfield residents don't even speak English at home. This is not white culture fighting back. It's a multicultural council saying that multiculturalism should mean something rather more ambitious than endlessly dividing Australians into racial categories. Talia Anthony went on to suggest that Aboriginal Australians are already so marginalised that removing a few words from a council sign somehow further marginalises them. I have to ask, how are Aboriginal Australians marginalised? I mean, except by race hustlers who have an interest in marginalising them by keeping them on a permanent victim roster. But Aboriginal Australians have the same rights as everyone else in this country. National Centre of Indigenous Excellence Chief Executive Grant Cameron told journalists, "We've got to stop using Aboriginals as a political football and instead think about how we can live together rather than trying to wipe out one another." Wipe out one another, that escalated quickly. It's a Strathfield Council sign. It's not Stalingrad. Now, I'm just spitballing here, but if removing a political slogan from a sign on the highway constitutes an existential threat, maybe the problem isn't the sign. Maybe the problem is we've spent so long teaching Australians to see themselves primarily as members of racial tribes that some people have forgotten the rather revolutionary concept of simply being Australian. Strathfield Council isn't erasing Aboriginal history. It's making a small attempt to stop turning public spaces into a scoreboard for racial identity. That's not a backward step. It might just be a step towards treating all Australians the same. While we're talking about this reflex reaction of so many people to see everything through the prism of race, people watching TV coverage of the AFL elimination final between the Adelaide Crows and the Western Bulldogs last night were horrified when this fan popped up on their television screen. "It's a woman performing blackface. She's mocking Aboriginal footballers. Find her, kick her out of the stadium." Except 59-year-old Colleen wasn't performing blackface. She's a member of the Crows cheer squad, and she came to the game dressed as a crow. No, not Jim Crow, as an Adelaide Crow, complete with a hat for the crow's head featuring a black beak. She told journalists, "I just thought it would be more realistic to have black painted on my skin. That's why I've got black gloves as well." Well, stone the Crows. What's funny is that when all of this was pointed out, the murderer of Crows, who'd been so quick to take offence, well, they all replied on social media, "Oh, she was dressed as a crow. We didn't think of that." And isn't that the tragedy? That when people think of a crow supporter dressed as a crow at a Crows game, they've been so trained to think of race, it never occurs to them that she's obviously a crow. And so everyone ends up going cuckoo. Here's what I hate about the left's obsession with race. When you teach people to interpret the world through race, people eventually stop seeing other people, and they certainly stop seeing context. Instead, they just see skin colour and then reach for the nearest pitchfork. Once you've been trained to look for race everywhere, even a crow becomes a hate crime, which is quite an achievement, especially at a Crows game. Now, just before I bring in my first guest, The Weekend Australian ran a 1,600-word essay yesterday under the headline, "What Have We Learned from 9/11? Well, not much, apparently. University of Sydney Professor Michael J. Green filled an entire page of the weekend paper attempting to answer that question. And not once did he mention Islam or Islamic extremism, not even once. As New Yorkers prepare for the 25th anniversary of the Islamic terror attack that killed 3,000 Americans, Muslim Mayor Zoran Mamdani signed a 9/11 executive order, and then, as is custom, he gave away the commemorative pen as a memento. But here's the thing. To the disbelief of everyone watching, he gave the pen to his chief counsel, Ramzi Kazem, who defended and admitted Al-Qaeda terrorist in court.

0: Almost 100,000 New Yorkers, including Rudy Giuliano, who was mayor at the time of the September 11 attacks, have signed a petition asking Mandani to stay away from 9/11 memorial events this week. Some families of NYPD officers killed in the Islamist terror attack have said they won't attend services if the New York mayor is present. If Mamdani, who's got a long history of associating with Islamist terror sympathisers, had any decency, he'd stay away. But he doesn't, so he won't. I think it was Tolstoy who said, "The wicked become even worse when they're tolerated." And Mamdani hasn't just been tolerated, he's been celebrated. Well, joining me now is Shadow Regional Health Minister Anne Webster. Anne, welcome to the program. Great to have you. Angus Taylor today announced that a coalition government would make it illegal to set the flag on fire, with flag arsonists being liable for up to a year in jail. Why is this important?
1: Our flag, our national flag, is a symbol of our nation. It is something that unites us, regardless of your race, regardless of your colour, regardless of your history. And all new Australians love to stand right before that flag. It is something that is incredibly important. It signifies what we think of our nation. To have people who think it is okay to burn the flag shows their absolute disrespect, their lack of gratitude, and their appalling lack of insight into what they are doing. I think this move by Angus Taylor is fantastic. Of course, it's alongside our war memorials and monuments, and ensuring that those pieces of history that we can all learn from, our children should be learning from, are important, and that our war veterans and those who are no longer with us are, you know, honoured, respected, and that things like graffiti and vandalism just will not be tolerated. I think it is a fantastic step forward, and I was really pleased to read about it today.
0: I agree with you. I think it's a great policy. Just very quickly, what do you say to the people who say this is a breach of people's right to protest and a breach of their free speech? They should be allowed to burn the flag because our political freedoms should allow us to do such things. What's your response to that?
1: People can have free speech without burning and desecrating symbols that are important to the majority of Australians. In my electorate, I did a survey about Australia Day and 4,000 people responded. It was one of the questions. 87% of people want Australia Day. People are absolutely proud of our nation, and so they should be. Like, we have a wonderful nation, and we need to remember that. We are going through incredibly difficult times, and it's easy to see everything, you know, as going down the toilet. Well, it's not. And our nation, we should be proud of, and Australia Day is part of that. And new Australians just love it.
0: You mentioned Australia Day. The Coalition is also planning to enshrine January 26 in law as Australia Day, which would mean the only way the date could ever be changed in the future would be through a national plebiscite. Is it safe to say the Coalition is back in the culture wars after Scott Morrison famously said he wasn't interested in them?
1: Look, I think politics, and particularly under the Labor government, I think we've seen culture wars happening from beginning to end. Whether it's The Voice, whether it is dividing in terms of age, for example, the private health insurance debacle that's going on at the moment, taxing young Australians, CGT and other taxes, which we have not had to live with. It's just warring factions that the Labor Party has set up. So culture wars are something that Labor are very, very good at. I think it is a good thing that we are stepping in to say, look, enough is enough. People want to live proud in their country. They want to be able to buy a home. They want to be able to invest in their kids. All the things that are being taken away under this Labor government. So, you know, if that's us back in the culture wars, then, you know, bring it on.
0: Well, I mean, you lose every war that you don't fight, right? And it feels to me like conservatives have just lost continually in the culture wars because they vacated the space. So, you know, I would say to the coalition, welcome back to the fight. Great to have you as part of it, and all power to you. Very quickly, what do you make of the Climate Change Authority announcing a crackdown on what it calls misinformation designed to undermine climate action? Examples of misinformation, they say, could include discussion about how renewables adversely affects things like cost of living, energy prices, energy reliability, the environment, regional communities. What's worse to me than the lies this government tells about power prices and renewables is the demand we abandon reason and observation in service of their narrative. It's not just that they lie, they want us to participate in it.
1: Absolutely. George Orwell, 1984. Mm-hmm. Here we go again. 2 + 2 = 5. If you don't acknowledge that, then, you know, you can kiss your life goodbye. My husband, who's a GP, talks about folie à deux. It's where two people have a mad delusion they share together. This is, I believe, folie plaisir is what I want to say. We can all work that up later. But it is basically the madness of a nation. It is the madness of millions to buy into what the Labor Party is selling and to ignore and deny the harm that is going on in regional communities particularly. As you say, they can lie about fuel and they can lie about electricity prices, cost of living. You know, we're actually doing really well here. The gaslighting that has gone on under this government is just extraordinary.
0: All right, speaking of delusional, just before we go to the break, you would have seen the Dolly Parton tribute video that Queensland LNP members, including the Deputy Premier, decided they would inflict upon the public. Here's a reminder if you've not seen it.

0: They just use your mind and never give you credit.
1: Working 9 to 5, what a way to make a living.
2: 9 to 5, service and devotion.
3: Now, Anne, I thought rather than we can sit here and make fun of it and take pot shots, that's too easy. I'm actually genuinely curious, how does this happen in politics? I mean, who comes up with an idea like this? How does it get pitched to you as an MP? And are you able to say no to stuff like this, especially when, say, the Deputy Premier is part of it?
4: Well, I can tell you right now, James, you will never see me doing a cringeworthy social media cast like that. It's never going to happen, all right? I think that I know we have to have social media in our lives. I wish we didn't, but we do.
3: But who comes up with this stuff? MPs do this, or is it advisors?
4: Could be the MPs themselves. I think they need to, you know, just have another think about it. It's just not something that works. And look at Annika Wells this week with her ooshies, for goodness sake. It's just, you know, take a break. Think about this. Just don't go out there and do that stuff.
3: You know what? I wait with bated breath to see you in one of those videos, and we'll get you back on, we'll play it and dissect it together. I appreciate you coming on the program. Thanks so much, Anne. All right, we're going to go to a break. When we come back, if you spend $20 million hosting a party that no one attends, can the party still be called a success? Well, according to the Assistant Foreign Minister, yes. And incredible footage of a man struck by lightning who lived to tell the tale. And where do you reckon he went on the Sunday after he got hit? Kel Richards and Holly Hughes will explain after this.
5: News 24 will be back after this short break.

0: News 24 will be back after this short break.
1: Okay, question. If you host a party that no one attends, is it still a success? Well, yes, according to the Albanese government. They're spending $20 million of our money to hold a climate summit in the Pacific Islands next month. Climate Change Minister Chris Bowen has boasted that this summit, to be held on the eve of COP31, would bring the world to the Pacific.

0: Yes, Disney was onto something because it turns out Chris Bowen's World Summit is incredibly small. Only 5 world leaders from outside the Pacific have said they'll actually attend. So if you're spending $20 million for a party and only 5 people RSVP, that's a very expensive flop, right? Well, no, because as Assistant Foreign Affairs Minister Matt Thistlethwaite explained this morning, the summit will be a success whether anyone turns up or not.
1: Will it be a failure if you don't get decent countries attend? Like countries?
2: No, no, it won't. You know, no, it won't. For this reason, we're listening to what our Pacific neighbours are telling us, and we're working as hard as we possibly can to support them. And this is something that they've requested for many, many years. We're listening, and we're doing what they want. Now we'll try as hard as we can. Whether or not we get leaders there is up to those individual nations. But we're going to do everything we can to support our Pacific neighbours.
0: So the Albanese government is spending $20 million of our money to make the Pacific Islanders feel heard. The summit doesn't actually need to achieve anything. The climate summit doesn't even need to have climate summiteers. It's a $20 million gesture, a $20 million nod to our neighbours in the Pacific that when they say climate change is an issue, we hear them. Well, I hope our neighbours appreciate it because it's a kick in the guts for Australians. Albanese and Bowen hardly seem to listen to the people they represent, but they take our hard-earned money and throw it up against a wall to make people they don't represent feel heard. Lovely. Joining me now is Liberal Senator, now One Nation member, Holly Hughes, and broadcaster Kel Richards. Welcome to you both. Holly, does it irritate you that we have to buy influence at the Pacific Forum?
3: Look, honestly, we had a 20th birthday in the pub last night. I wish my budget was $20 million. It was nowhere near that. They had 80 people there. But look, honestly, I attended a dinner when I was still in Parliament with one of the climate change envoys from one of our Pacific neighbours was speaking, and the whole room was pretty appalled, and people actually left because we were lectured to, as Australian parliamentarians, that our coal gas exports were causing problems for the Pacific. Yet when I asked the question, you've been very frank with your assessment of Australia, yet you haven't mentioned China and what they are doing with regards to coal-fired power stations and the number that they are building and the use of fossil fuels that still is what powering China along, he got very curt with me. And someone from one of the climate change bodies actually came over to me and said, well, I never thought I'd agree with the Liberal senator, but here we are. And I just think this is the big problem, yeah. Is the Pacific are just playing us against China, and somehow or other, if Chris Bowen's the answer, how dumb was the question? And I'd see Pat Conroy standing behind them as well. I mean, God help us all on our diplomatic relations, but what an absolute embarrassment it is for Chris Bowen. But then again, $20 million to keep him out of the country might be worth it.
0: Well, you've hit on something, Holly, because we are in a bidding war with China for influence. Mm. And Kel, here's my concern. If the influence we have is purchased, well, then we can be outbid, can't we?
4: Of course we can. I mean, it's like a 10-year-old boy with his pocket money taking on a sumo wrestler who's worth millions of dollars. It's totally out of proportion. Of course they can outbid us, and they can outbid us enormously. The other thing they can do, bear in mind, James, is they can threaten with a power we can't exercise. Already China occupies nations in the Philippine Oceans, in their national waters, and the Filipinos say they're our islands, and the Chinese basically say, bugger off, we've taken them. They're now ours now. The Chinese can fire a missile into Pacific waters near Fiji, and there could be all these protests, but they're bigger and tougher than everyone in the Pacific. The Pacific nations know that, and whether they get bought or whether they get terrified, there's nothing much we can do about that.
0: Yeah, you're absolutely right. All right, now I want to have some fun in a moment, but first, very quickly, 2 overseas stories that are incredibly serious, even a bit yuck, I suppose. But I want to talk about them because I think they're incredibly important. Here's the first one. A US court has ruled that while it's illegal to make or be in possession of child sex images, they've said it's not illegal if those images are AI. Holly, I'll start with you. I don't want to spend too much time on this, but I do think it's an interesting ruling. Does that concern you and why?
3: I think it is incredibly concerning because it's so difficult now to tell the difference between what's real and what's AI. But I would have thought that these AI companies have some sort of responsibility when it comes to the instructions that you give the AI to deliver whatever you want it to do. But clearly the legislation when it was drafted with regards to CSAM did not cover AI. I don't think any of us ever thought it would be at this stage. All right. There probably needs to be a review of legislation here.
0: Good point. Kel, I imagine you are not happy about this ruling either. Do you have a different reason why you're concerned about it?
4: The court said as long as a real child was not used in making the material, they couldn't ban it. What the court failed to recognise is if people watch realistic AI-generated child porn, what it does to the person watching it. I mean, it's destroying them and distorting them, which is sad in its own, but it's likely to turn them into a predator. That's the danger.
0: Yeah, I'm absolutely of the mind. You don't feed an appetite that you don't want to grow.
4: That's right.
0: Foolishness in the extreme. All right, here's the second story that caught my eye this week from the UK. British politicians are about to vote to permit euthanasia for terminally ill people with 6 months or less left to live. Now, I'm against euthanasia. Many of our viewers may think differently. That's fine. Here's what got my attention. According to a report in The Telegraph this morning, with around 25,000 people expected to be euthanised every year, here's what they said. The estimated value of healthcare, social care, pensions and benefits no longer required rises to £155.6 million a year, about £24,860 per assisted death. That's savings to the public purse. Now, I guess, Kel, the moment you start calculating how much money we'd save by assisting vulnerable people to end their lives, that's where you lose me. That's where I'm out.
4: Yeah, and I'm out. Well, I'm on your side. You don't put a money price on a human life. And there's lots of evidence from places that have had this for a long time, like the Netherlands, that a lot of people who supposedly commit voluntary euthanasia, in fact, are under a lot of pressure. Grandma gets to be put under pressure even from her family. Once there's pressure from hospitals that want beds cleared, from governments that want their costs reduced, there's pressure on people who should not have pressure and should not take their life because of the pressure.
0: Yep, absolutely. All right, I promised you some fun stuff. Mind you, a guy getting hit by lightning, I'm not sure if it's fun, but he survived, so it's a happy story. A New Yorker, Thomas Farmy, he gets struck by lightning last week. He survives. Take a look. It's incredible.
5: Can I come in, please?
6: Sure. Yes, please come. Come. Are you okay? I'm calling an ambulance for you.
5: Oh my God. Oh my God, I'm sorry.
6: Were you hit or
0: Holly, where do you reckon he told journalists he went to on Sunday following that?
3: I hope the lottery office, but
0: no!
3: I want to know if he was bald before he was struck with lightning or not, because you couldn't quite see if the hair was there before.
0: Holly, he didn't go to the lottery office. Kel, where did he go on Sunday?
4: He went to church. He wanted to say thank you to someone. He not only survived the strike, he was walking afterwards. It's amazing. You've got to say thank you after that.
0: All right, before we go to the break, I want to show you this footage from the Swans game at the weekend. Former Swans star Barry Hall took his two boys to the footy and didn't they get into it? This is very cute.
7: Set up well, Jack. I mean, it was just number after number as we saw Barry Hall's young fella. I'm not sure if Barry's happy with it or upset. Just go for it. Happy to see himself.
8: I reckon Barry's wrapped with that.
0: I had to show that because it's Father's Day and some of the greatest moments for me being a dad is taking my kids to the footy. We've only got a short moment, but Kel, your fondest memory of your dad, tell me.
4: My dad was a railway engineer. He was the general manager of the huge locomotive workshop at Everly, and going into work with him, there I am with my two little grandsons. They are wonderful. Best looking, most intelligent boys in Sydney. Anyway, I'd go into, that's an impartial decision. I'd go into work with my father. Huge workshop, boiler makers riveting, huge 38 class locomotives being stripped down. For a little boy being walked through there by his dad, that was magic.
0: I like it. I like it. Holly, your best memory of your dad?
3: Look, I've been thinking about this. I lost my dad a few years ago, and it's been quite emotional today thinking about some of these memories. But a funny one that sort of still goes with me and my brothers is that my father was, he liked to think of himself as a bit of a culinary genius and coming up with new creations. And when we were younger and my mum was in hospital, so he was in charge of the three kids, and he made scrambled eggs for breakfast, but he added cream corn and spinach. And when my brothers and I all went, oh, what is this? I don't know if I'm allowed to say this, but he yelled at us and went, it's piss and shit. And now my brothers and I still to this day, if anyone says, what is it? We still say, it's piss and shit.
0: I hope that's not on the menu at your pub.
3: Absolutely not. There is no scrambled
4: fish and chips. He was trying to say fish and chips.
0: All right, you've both had a go. I've got to show you a photo of my dad. Happy Father's Day, Dad. I'm sure he's watching. One of my best memories with my dad, he took me to the Bathurst motor car race a couple of times when I was a teenager. Had an absolute blast. And memories, I think I was 13 the first time we went to Bathurst together. You'd never forget it. Stays with you forever. Love you, Dad. Happy Father's Day. And to all the dads out there.
3: Your mum didn't get a look in there. You are mini me. And so happy Father's Day to both of you.
0: Well, fortunately, Holly's a very good looking man. So, you know.
3: Absolutely.
0: We're doing all right. Good on you. Thanks to both of you for joining me. I appreciate it. We're going to go to a break, but stick around because when we come back, the New South Wales government, they can't win the renewables argument with farmers. So they've rigged the rules to stop rural communities being able to object to wind farms. An Aboriginal land council lays claim to one of Sydney's most iconic landmarks. One Nation's New South Wales leader and the New South Wales Shadow Treasurer will join me after this.
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News 24 will be back after this short break. 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

0: News 24 will be back after this short break.
1: Well, welcome back to the program. Labor governments are losing the battle of the bush. They've discovered that it's surprisingly difficult to persuade farmers that the best possible use of productive agricultural land is to cover it in solar panels, surround it with wind turbines, and then run power lines straight through it, all in the name of saving the planet. If you don't believe me, well, just remember the reception Anthony Albanese received at the Bush Summit last month.
2: What message do you have for people here whose lives and livelihoods are being upended and they can't understand why?
3: That I get it. We need to do better than that.
1: Poor Albo must have been so confused. He wasn't doing comedy, but every time he opened his mouth, they laughed. So what do you do when people just aren't buying what you're selling? Well, Matt Keane and the Climate Change Authority are going to crack down on dissent with their new campaign against misinformation, by which I mean dissent, because nothing says confidence in your argument quite like trying to silence the people disagreeing with you. But New South Wales Labor Premier Chris Minns, he's gone one better. Why bother winning the argument when you can simply change the rules? He just rigged the system in favour of renewable projects by doubling the number of complaints required to send a renewable project to the Independent Planning Commission for review. The government's doubled the number of objections required so that to send it to a review, instead of having 50 objections, you've now got to have 100. Renewable energy companies love the rule change, and it's pretty obvious why. Many rural communities don't have 100 residents. And so now, thanks to the New South Wales Labor government, we've got a situation where every person in a town could object to the renewable project, and the government's response would be, sorry, but you don't have enough objectors. Absolutely incredible. Joining me is New South Wales One Nation leader Mike Newman and New South Wales Shadow Treasurer Scott Farlow. Welcome to both of you. Mike, I'll start with you. This is hardly democratic, is it? But it's actually worse than I described, because the rule changes also stipulate that local councils, they get just one vote towards that 100 that is required. This is really rigging the system, isn't it?
4: Absolutely. But I think the most important thing to say is if we actually manage to win government, we will actually be getting rid of the Independent Planning Commission. So hopefully that in and of itself, we want these people to start typing out their resumes right now, because we've, having spoken to so many people in these regional communities, they are basically the last considered and the first punished. And just these sorts of rules are once again showing that the renewables rollout is a complete failure. And it continues to be so. Wallumbai Road, the main drag where they're trying to do two lanes each way in Cessnock, not for the community, but to actually have the roads strong enough to take heavy transport with transmission towers and renewables projects. Mm. The butcher's gone bankrupt, and one of the businesses I met last week has seen their business fall by 2/3. So that's what happens with this government. They don't care about the local community. It's just all about them.
1: So, Scott, what about the Liberals? If the Liberals win government, what do you do to ensure farmers get a fair go?
5: Well, I think this is another slippery move from the Labor government in New South Wales in being able to actually change these rules in terms of the objection threshold to the Independent Planning Commission. We'll keep the Independent Planning Commission, but we'll ensure that you're actually going to have people who are in communities are going to be able to have their say. And that's why we've listened when it comes to things like the Walker community, when it comes to the New England res. And we've said we'll scrap that in government. But we've also said that we need to have more power actually where it's being used in the cities, which is why we've said we'll have an urban res in the city and in Wollongong and in Newcastle as well, to make sure that there's more power that's being produced by those who are actually using it in the city. So it's not just all on the bush. And as well as part of that, we've said that when it comes to issues like this and when it comes to this ridiculous rule that Labor's brought in, we'll be reviewing it in government as well.
1: All right, talking about ridiculous things, we've got renewable energy companies causing havoc in the bush, and then we've got Aboriginal land councils doing the same in our cities. Sydney's oldest community tennis club, just up the road from where we live, has been given its marching orders after the local Aboriginal land council was granted ownership of the site because race. And now another Aboriginal land council wants to claim ownership of the iconic icebergs at Bondi. Land claims have also been made over every surf club in Sydney's east, including Bondi, North Bondi, Coogee, Cloverley, Bronte, Tamarama. Add those land claims to more than 44,000 other claims currently waiting for assessment. And here's the thing. Under the current rules, Aboriginal groups can claim ownership of Crown land, even if it's being used by a community group, if there's been a breach of the agreement, which could be something as simple as the local tennis club gets a coffee cart on site. You've breached the rules.
5: Shock horror.
1: The land
5: horror.
1: Council can claim it. Mike, what does this tell you about the government, that the fact that they've allowed it to get to this point, that they say they're going to close the loophole? Well, how does it arrive at this point before they suddenly realise there's a loophole and now want to close it?
4: Well, I mean, this is a government where equality is a form of discrimination, right? This is the whole modus operandi. It's when you are woke and everything is about trying to appease everybody, you end up pleasing nobody. So, you know, from our perspective, of course, 44,000 in the backlog tells you everything you need to know, that this is almost like a grab, and we need to have a very, very serious think about how you do this, such that if there is a legitimate claim, well, show me. You know, I'm happy to listen to that. But ultimately, if you're having to close a loophole because you've got the wrong policy in place, well, I think it says everything about a government that is too quick to please others, but not the average everyday citizen in New South Wales.
1: Absolutely. Scott, why should anyone be allowed to claim Crown land for themselves based on race?
5: Well, look, the government has had before them since March, actually, a way to fix this problem, and they have done nothing with it. So in New South Wales, we said, we will stand with you to fix this problem so you don't have places like Love and Juice up there at Artarmon that are going to be closed down because of claims like this. You don't have Bondi Icebergs. No one's going to say that the Icebergs isn't being used. And the government has had a willing partner in the Liberal and National Coalition to actually make those changes. But because of the lefties inside the Labor Party, because of their own internal divisions, they haven't actually brought that legislation to the Parliament to be debated in the council. So we say bring it on. You've got a willing partner in us to actually fix this system and actually be able to make sure that the surf clubs, the tennis clubs across New South Wales aren't going to be under threat.
1: All right, one more issue I want to ask you both about. That's Chris Minns saying that he was wrong to allow the anti-Israel Opera House protest to go ahead because he was wrong to let it go ahead, but he says he was a baby premier at the time. Mike, is this humility or is he having us on?
4: I think in some respects he's speaking a bit of truth because he should have just used common sense. If you're a leader, you show leadership qualities by doing the right thing, whether that's his, part of the Labor faceless men who were sort of guiding him in a certain direction, or whether he had issues with Jenny, Yasmin Catley on

0: Here's what I don't understand with Chris Minns. On the one hand, he claims One Nation is unfit to govern, right? They're not a party of government. Then on the other hand, when he screws up, he says, oh, but I was a baby premier at the time. You can't have it both ways, can you?
1: Well, look, you can't have it both ways. And unfortunately, what happened on the steps of the Opera House back in October of 2023 was the worst thing that happened under this government.
0: Yep.
1: Because it sent a green light to everybody else out there that anti-Semitism was allowed in New South Wales. And sadly, we have been trying to catch up on that huge issue from day one of that issue. Now, unfortunately, when it comes to Chris Minns, we've already heard he's out the door. So who's going to be the next baby premier that Labor's got ready, waiting in the wings, ready to make the same mistakes again?
0: Yep, well, if we're going to have a baby Labor premier, we might as well have a baby Liberal premier or a baby One Nation premier. So you can't have it both ways, Chris Minns. Thank you to both. I appreciate you being on the program. Now, before we go to a break, I got to say, this made me smile. Seven News reporter Georgia Bennett-Murphy did so well with the live cross the other night on the news, only to have it ruined at the end by a nearby helicopter.
2: Manhunt tonight, Mike and Karina.
3: Georgia Bennett-Murphy and the Alfred, thank you.
0: I watched that and thought, that's a problem I will never have. We're going to go to a break, but stick around. When we come back, the British Army has decided not to train their soldiers. And Harry and Meghan set to star in a brand new reality TV show all about themselves. Tom Slater joins me after this.
4: News 24 will be back after this short break.

0: News 24 will be back after this short break.
1: Now, if you worry about the ability of the West to defend itself in the face of rising totalitarian regimes like China, Iran, Russia, North Korea, and Australia's climate change authority, well, you're right to. The British Army has just been ordered to stop training in order to save money. Someone needs to tell the Brits if they can't afford to train their soldiers, they shouldn't be surprised when other nations train theirs. Joining me now is Spiked editor Tom Slater. Tom, is this a case of what my grandfather would have called being penny wise and pound foolish?
2: No, absolutely. I mean, the kind of sums of money, James, that are being recovered, something in the realm of 30 million from paring back these kinds of live drills, really pales in insignificance with the amount we should be spending on defence and also the scale of the problem that we're confronted with. Of course, the military have tried to dress this up as something which is about reallocating resources where it's most necessary. We don't need to do these kinds of more old-fashioned live drills involving heavy armour because we should all be focused on drones. That sounds to me like a bit of a cope, bit of an excuse. And given the fact that it's quite clear this government isn't particularly forthcoming on its commitments to defence spending, I dare say this sort of thing will be a taste of things to come. At precisely the time when we know that all of those tensions geopolitically are raising, we're not even out on manoeuvres. It's absolutely shocking state of affairs.
1: Yeah, I mean, all right, so they can save £30 million by cancelling troop training, but what good is that if troops aren't ready to defend the nation from attack? And the other thing I wonder is, if I'm thinking about joining the military, I'm going to go serve my nation, put my life on the line. Oh, but hang on a second, they haven't got enough money to train me properly. I might go back to being a barista. While that is going on, Prime Minister Andy Burnham is set to ban trade with Israeli settlements on the West Bank as a kind of a sop, I suppose, to Muslim voters in the UK. But the trade-off is that the UK relies on Israeli intelligence to prevent Islamic terror attacks on home soil. So it seems to me a pretty dangerous game when you start flirting with national security for domestic political purposes. Am I reading that right?
2: No, I couldn't agree more with you, James. I mean, especially with the kinds of terrorism that we're all confronted with, the fact that increasingly across Europe, actually, over the past few years, there's been far more Hamas-linked plots than we've seen before. And also just the extent of Israeli intelligence has always been a huge benefit to various Western countries. To do anything that might unsettle that relationship, that might make the Israelis less likely to cooperate on the national security and anti-terrorism picture, is just totally, totally reckless. And you're absolutely right. This is just a sort of virtue signal, really. It's something that might give certain sections of the British Muslim community or certain sections of the liberal left in this country a warm feeling. But at what cost? And not just in Britain, but across Europe, there has been a huge rise in Islamist terrorism in particular. To do anything that might compromise our fight against that seems to me utterly foolish and just will create no positive benefit for anyone, and whether it's in the West Bank or anywhere else, meanwhile making British citizens much less safe as a consequence of that.
1: What did you make of the protests overnight at Dover? Hundreds of masked men, all dressed in black, overwhelming police at the main port, demanding authorities quit bringing boats of asylum seekers ashore. Nigel Farage condemned the men for wearing masks. Here's what he said.
3: Disgusting. Nobody in any political protest, whether they're on the left or the right, should appear in balaclavas. No. It is wrong.
4: It's sinister and worrying for people there.
3: It's horrible.
4: There's families in cars on the way to on the M20 to get on holiday, and they see all this happening around them.
3: Disgusting.
1: Tom, here's my take from a long way away. I might be way off. I agree that no one should wear masks. If you're going to protest, then let us know who you are. But I understand people thinking if the government won't defend the border, well, then we will.
2: And also, I think, just to tack on to that, we spend a lot of time talking about rhetoric. We spend a lot of time talking about the tactics on a particular protest and not nearly enough time talking about the issues which have motivated them. I'm with you. I don't want to see people demonstrating with their faces covered. Of course, it's going to be menacing for some people. And one of the things that was quite shocking about this was just how much this seemed to catch the police unawares, even though it may well be a taste of things to come for protests on the right. But the issue here is the failure to protect the borders. The issue here is the completely rampant illegal migration we have at the moment, and the fact that that is creating a level of unrest in this country and a level of anger which could easily spill out onto the streets in ways that people dislike. So let's look at the cause rather than the symptoms would be my advice to the government. And if you don't want to see forms of protest like this, let's look at the issue which is motivating people to take to the streets, as I say, in a way that they wouldn't have done even 10 or 15 years ago.
1: Yep, really, really good point. All right, please tell me this next story is not true. Speculation is growing that Meghan and Harry are going to release their own reality TV series that shows them adapting back into British life. Please, this is not serious, is it, Tom?
2: Well, we can only hope that this is just something that they've floated that it isn't actually going to come to fruition, but Lord knows what they're going to call it. The only way is Megxit or something. They're coming back. And this was ever thus, wasn't it? I mean, the only way that they've been able to sustain themselves is by doing these kind of tell-all memoirs, Netflix series, podcasts. Ultimately, that's the way that they've been able to make money, even if it's at the cost of their own long-term reputation, even if it's the cost of infuriating certainly the British public with constant stories of me. This seems to be the only card that they have left to play. So, like you, I hope this doesn't come to fruition, but it seems inevitable that they won't do another tell-all in some form, given that's the way that they've been able to sort of maintain their media profile ever since they left the royal family.
1: Yeah, well, they've sort of got one drum and they've beat that tell-all drum to its logical end. So I guess they've got to come up with something. So a reality TV show about them reintegrating into British life seems about the only shot they've got left to play. And I'm sure people will watch it because we're endlessly fascinated by them. Tom Slater, always love our catch-ups. Thanks so much for joining me. Well, that's all I've got time for tonight. Thanks for being with me. I'll be back this week filling in for Andrew Bolt at 7 p.m. But right now, here's Paul Murray Live.
0: This is Paul Murray Live.
5: Thank you, James. G'day, everyone. Happy Father's Day. If, like me, you were spoiled, it is a wonderful pleasure. I'm so proud of my beautiful girls. I love them oh so much, and to spend the day with them and their wonderful mum. Just amazing. All the best to all the dads out there. Mine, Kenny Dog, you know how much I love you. To Wayne, to Tim, and to all the other big fellas in our lives, we love you, we love you, we love you. My little brother as well, Jason. We could be here all night. But I hope you've had the chance to hug Dad. And if you need to forgive Dad as well. And obviously a reminder that there's lots of people whose dads are no longer here. We know you love them and we know that they were always proud of you. All right, let's get to today. There is about to be a return to Parliament this week, so we'll be focused a lot on the nonsense of the halls of power, the idiocy of question time, the occasional moment of, that was interesting, that'll happen out of the Senate. But we've sort of got an insight into the next little running of Parliament about what is going to be their priorities. Is it going to be cost of living, the number one issue, according to the News 24 Pulse for Australians? Nope. Immigration? Well, no, we still haven't even had a speech from the government, let alone a plan. Housing affordability? Well, I've got plenty to say about that in a moment or two's time. The economy? Whatever. And climate change? Well, again, not the top of the list for the majority of Australians. Now, therefore, we're in a little bit of a holding pattern going into this week. Now, something may pop up, something may quickly change the subject, there might be a little rabbit out of the hat, but what you're going to see is the four main sides of Australian politics trying to pull the conversation in their direction. The same opinion poll that tells us cost of living, number one issue. Well, it's nothing the government wants to talk about because according to the News 24 Pulse, workers' rights, Medicare and pensions are the top ranking issues in opinion polls where people think Labor is the best to handle it. For the coalition, they want the conversation to be about economy and debt, national security and trade. For the Greens, no giant surprise here that climate change, number one for them, then inequality and housing. For One Nation, number one, unsurprisingly, immigration, the cost of living and inequality. So only one of all of those has cost of living, the number one issue in the country, as one that they are happy to talk about, one that the Australian people think they are in a position to do something about. So I frame all of that because, again, as we sit here getting ready for another week where we will watch every little minute of it for you, when it is about any one of those issues, it is about governments, oppositions, alternative parties trying to pull things in their direction. But then there's one issue that the Labor Party seems obsessed with discussing because they think it's overall good for them, and it's the world of social media. Now, there is a new set of laws that are on their way when it comes to social media, and they tried to dominate the weekend with this today, with a leak here and a leak there, but not an awful lot of detail around.
6: The pervasiveness of violence on social media and the normalisation of sexual violence amongst young men.
7: We have a problem, and that problem is very much driven by social media.
5: So apparently the latest idea is to go after the big tech companies claiming a $100 million fine potentially if the social media algorithms push people towards harmful content. Now, let's be very clear. There isn't a person amongst us who does not want people not to be radicalised by the worst of social media, okay? But what is defined as harmful, well, of course, is in the eye of the beholder. Now, remember, this is a government who previously has tried to introduce a ministry for truth, essentially, that anything other than the official line of the government is misinformation. Let's pay very close attention today about whether this new form of laws is just a rebadging of the old form of laws. We'll all find out together. But the reports that we get here at News 24 suggest that the government will propose a $100 million penalty for social media companies that allow people to come to harm by directing them towards harmful content through algorithmic recommendation systems. The proposal forms part of the long-awaited digital duty of care, which is due to become the next big focus of the Albanese government when Parliament resumes. Now, the Albanese government would suggest, and I think most people would agree, that one of their big achievements since coming to office was the social media ban. Not a perfect one, but still a social media ban that at least at its heart had the idea of trying to keep as many teenagers away from social media as possible. As a parent, who could possibly disagree with this? Now, of course, technically speaking, it was a Peter Dutton idea, but let's pretend that never happened, is the idea of the government. And essentially, whenever they get themselves into political trouble, it seems one of the areas that they try to go back to is let's fix social media. Let's have an Australian solution to the global problem. Does that mean they shouldn't try? No. But please pay attention this week to the devil in the detail. Now, of course, to vote against it or to discuss against it, of course, means somehow you don't want to protect our kids. But as best as we could get any information out of somebody today, Matt Thistlethwaite, of course, was talking with Andrew Clennell, and here's the spin rather than the details.
8: We know that young people are being exposed to violent material, misogynistic material online, particularly young men, and we think that that's a problem. And many Australian parents have said that they're concerned about their children being exposed to this material. And we think that the platforms have a responsibility to try and keep young Australian kids safe. So we are looking at a digital duty of care to ensure that the platforms have responsibility for keeping the users of their platforms safe, particularly younger Australians. And we're not afraid to take action against these platforms.
5: Now, again, be very clear to those that are half listening up the back going, oh, he's running defence for big tech. No. Who gets to decide what the line of harmful is? Now, it's pretty obvious. There's some really nasty stuff on the internet, of which I'd have no problem Australians finding it as hard as possible to get to it. But, of course, there would be a whole collection of other people who would find, I don't know, old TV shows from the 1970s that were a little bit insensitive as being something that is the gateway drug. Remember, we're not talking about the end of the line, but the gateway drug. Previously, there have been universities which have turned around and said things like adherences to national days like Australia Day and Anzac Day is a gateway drug towards radicalisation and nationalism. Now, again, I'm not suggesting the government shouldn't draw a line, but where it draws the line is worth debating. Now, again, if you end up on the wrong side of wherever the government draws the line, you know the treatment that you're in for, the reinforcement that comes from the media. But here was a bloke who has been around for long enough to know that this could be a rebadging of what the government has had rejected in the past is the opposition leader. Again, talking with Andrew this morning.
9: I fear, given Labor and the minister's past biases, that this will just be an attempt to censor the internet. And that's not what we should be doing. What we should be doing is making sure young Australians are protected from content.
5: Now, again, let's have a look at the form. Remember, this government wanted to again have massive fines on social media companies if they were peddling misinformation. Now, again, what does that mean? We're seeing the Climate Change Authority trying to pretend that anyone who says that part of the transition is problems with price, infrastructure, regional community, you know the rest of it. Well, that is, of course, misinformation. We've heard how many times the government say anything that disagrees with their narrative is someone pushing misinformation.
10: Misinformation.
11: Misinformation.
12: Misinformation.
13: Misinformation.
5: And again, they tried to put a law in on this specific topic. It was rejected because everyone bar the Labor Party didn't want it to happen. Have they found a new way through? Remember, in order to get people like the Greens and parts of the crossbench on board with some issues, maybe they've agreed to back the government on this issue. We'll all wait, we'll all watch, we'll all see. Now, that is not prejudging tonight that any action trying to fix up the internet is a bad thing. It's not. But who do you want in charge? Who do you want to be declaring truth, not truth, harmful, offensive? Because we all know when it is part of the collective left or the instrumentalities of the unelected left, the line is always just a little weirder than you thought it was to start with. As you've heard all day today, the opposition has come out very hard against anyone who wants to desecrate a war memorial, anyone who wants to desecrate a important national building, an important national symbol. But specific focus, jail time for anyone who wants to burn the Australian flag.
14: The coalition wants burning the Australian flag to cost you your freedom.
15: Angus Taylor wants those who burn the flag sent to jail for 12 months.
5: Now, that doesn't seem to be a bad idea, right? Now, let me be rather crazy here, or at least put out a crazy idea here, I should say. I apologise. The burning of our national flag, yes, I think it should be a crime. I don't think that it's about your political free expression. Equally, important national symbols such as the Indigenous flag, the Torres Strait Islander flag, well, they too shouldn't be burnt in the streets, right? I'll explain why in a moment or two's time, but first again, Angus Taylor explaining the idea this morning.
9: It'll be up to 1 year imprisonment that is, I think, an appropriate penalty for someone who is undermining our history, our heritage.
5: And as to why he thinks that should be the case?
9: On recent Australia Days and Anzac Days, there's burning of the Australian flag, graffiti on monuments, war memorial monuments around Australia. It's completely unacceptable. Completely unacceptable. And so it's time to stand up for Australia, our heritage, our history.
5: Now, of course, it's amazing that any such law would be needed because you would think that almost every citizen, including the ones who dislike the government of the day, would know to keep away from national symbols, to keep away from monuments to the dead, who, of course, fought and died for the opportunity for us to be as free as we are, to agree and disagree on as much as we do. But no, no, no, apparently all of this is just some far right-wing fever dream. If you think there should be a penalty for the burning of the national flag, you're the one with the problem, not the people who are lighting the flag on fire, according to the Greens.
16: Trying to chase Pauline Hanson and One Nation into another culture war, he'll only lose.
5: Rubbish. Rubbish. Again, this idea that when you decide to defend what has been the status quo, you're the one fighting the culture war.
10: And then what about the pushback from the Labor Party? This little talking point, I think, is worth actually taking a couple of seconds to dissect. Again, Matt Thistlethwaite, he had to answer the question when it was put to him this morning by Andrew.
8: It may impinge on Australians' freedom of expression and their freedom of speech. It's been tried on several occasions over many, many years. The Parliament's generally always rejected it because of the notion of upholding freedom of speech for Australians and that freedom of political expression.
10: So, let's take a couple of seconds here. I would like to see some senator somewhere put a one-line piece of legislation into the Parliament and see what happens, which is Australians have a right to free speech, and see exactly what happens. How many Labor, how many Coalition, how many Green will agree with that fundamental principle? Australians have a right to free speech. Now, I doubt that that would pass the Parliament with the ease that it should, because the horrible truth about Australia is that while, yes, we are very free and we're very free to disagree, by an American standard, we don't have the freedom of speech. There's a whole bunch of laws on top of laws on top of laws on top of laws that have hemmed in what is believed to be appropriate things to say in public. Now, that makes sense when it comes to things like defamation laws. You can't make things up about people. I think it's pretty reasonable when it comes to vilification laws. But also, don't forget, the very Parliament run by the current government got universal support earlier this year to very much impinge on the implied political freedoms, the implied free speech that the government is now saying people who burn the flag should have, meaning Australia has already decided to draw a line here and draw a line there and draw a line here and draw a line there and box in the concept of free speech. Hence why, as I said, if you entered a one-line piece of legislation tomorrow in Parliament, Australians have a right to free speech, watch the cockroaches run as far away as possible. Now, earlier this year, hate speech legislation was updated as a result of the significant issues in and around anti-Semitism and, of course, in the immediate weeks after what happened in Bondi. Back then, the Attorney General was invoking this as a reason to start to hem in what can and can't be said.
16: Let me be clear. Once these laws are passed, they will be the toughest hate laws Australia has ever seen. They will specifically target those who seek to spread hatred and disrupt social cohesion in our community.
10: And that's the bit that's really worth talking about here. Whoever burns this national symbol, where do they sit on the social cohesion spectrum? Supposedly, social cohesion is the absolute heart of this government. It's the new way of saying Australian values without getting caught on that evil right-wing stuff like Australian values. So social cohesion, the ability for two people of different faiths, different beliefs, different genders, different sexualities, different politics to be able to sit side by side and to have the same rights as each other and the same protections at times from each other. I don't have a problem with that. One of the many failings of this government has been to quote social cohesion while not doing enough to actually enforce it. And it was only after the horrific acts in Bondi that had the hate speech laws put in place. So in the same way that to call somebody something because of their race, their ethnicity, their sexuality, their gender, why not apply the same logic to the symbol that theoretically unites all of those things? The symbol that unites everyone of every political stripe, of every sexuality, of every gender, of ability, of disability, all of it. This is the symbol for 28 million people. Now, historically, do we all know that for 60,000 years prior? Absolutely. But that is the national symbol. Surely to desecrate it is an absolute affront to social cohesion. But the government says, well, if we play with that, we're playing with political freedoms. What? So when you decide that for the hope of social cohesion. You can pass whatever damn law you want. But for some reason, you won't pass an obvious law for something that is setting fire to the national symbol that in turn sets fire to social cohesion. Why? Is it because somehow this is a lesser symbol? I would hope not. Is it because somehow this is a lesser symbol of a lesser culture, of a lesser peoples than everything else that is understandably protected? I hope not. But let's see where this goes this week. Do Australians have a right to free speech? No, that won't pass the parliament. Should we suggest that for social cohesion that you shouldn't be able to graffiti a war memorial or to set the Australian flag on fire? Oh, well, freedom of speech. Come on, guys. Come on. So why didn't you vote for it before? Sadly, another bad weekend if you were trying to sell your house. Lots of people have to do it because, unlike the majority of Australians, the reality is that people have to sell their house because they might get divorced, because their partner has passed away, because all the kids have moved out, because the mortgage can't be paid for anymore because there's been 15 rate rises under this government. But, you know, who cares, right? As long as I'm okay. That seems to be the bet of the government. And from Western Australia across east, the national picture remains the same. Clearance rates not fantastic this weekend again. In fact, the number of people bidding is down. Now, the government will tell us that that's a wonderful thing because it's not property investors. Yeah, but that doesn't mean the only people bidding were the first home buyers. And remember, there's that one central thing the Prime Minister has banged on and on and on about as a way of distracting you from the real reason they changed all of that taxation, all the lies before the election that have now become law post the election. And supposedly all of that was about housing affordability when the reality was it was just about the government being able to start to get billions of dollars extra because they're spending billions more over here, which is why we're going to be in deficit till the 2060s. It's why the debt is already $1 trillion on its way to $1.2, $1.5 trillion. But what is the whole reason why the market has been wobbled the way that it currently is again, Prime Minister? What is it that you've been saying over and over again?
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6: New affordable housing.
10: Well, how's that going? Let's check in with the far right-wing media, otherwise known as the Channel 9 newspapers. The Age, the Sydney Morning Herald. Housing affordability craters to the record low. Housing affordability has slumped to its lowest level on record. Two separate measures have revealed. With falling house prices, not enough to offset the financial hit being delivered by the Reserve Bank's three interest rate rises. Both realestate.com.au and the Housing Industry Association's affordability indicators slipped in the June quarter, so post-budget. Some of the biggest hits to people hoping to buy in smaller capitals. While Sydney remains the nation's least affordable city, Melbourne is going sideways. What a surprise here that the very problem with the Australian housing market is that if you're paying off a house, on this government's watch, it is 15 times that rates have gone up by the Reserve Bank of Australia. 15 times. They've gone up three times this year. Two of those were before the Iran war. Why was that? Well, that's right, because the government hadn't done enough to fight inflation. Who told us that? Again, the far right-wing Reserve Bank of Australia. So the whole reason why the tax system got upended, which really was just to make them billions of dollars so they could spend billions more somewhere else, was about housing affordability. That has not turned up. Why? Because you still need 10% to be able to buy a house. If you're lucky enough to qualify for the 5%, that's still tens of thousands of dollars that young people do not have because the overall cost of living has continued to go up since this bloke became Prime Minister and Chalmers became Treasurer. Meaning, if you had $500 to save, that became $400, $300, $200. Now, nothing. that you've been able to put aside. Why? Because everything from petrol to your rent has gone up since this mob became the government. Some of that global, some of that because the government hasn't been able to deal with inflation. So what happens? Even if you are eventually able to somehow get the 50, 100 grand, well, of course, then it's interest rate time. And that has gone up, up, up, up, up 15 times. No wonder they're so desperate to say, look over there, social media. Now, I want to talk about electric vehicles for a moment or two's time. And I want to be very clear about what my worldview is of electric vehicles, right? I got no problem with them. Yes, I am a petrol car man. It is the generation of which I am from. It is the generation of which I feel most happy with. And as you know, whenever I get the chance to get behind something that goes brum brum, it's unlikely to be electric. It doesn't matter whether it's a classic car. It doesn't matter whether we're talking about a motorbike. I like petrol vehicles. That's just me. So there seems to be a tinge, dare I say, a wankiness to the current conversation about electric vehicles. All because you may remember in the 2019 election, Scott Morrison said, of course, the electric vehicles, they'll end up ruining your weekend, they won't be able to tow this, they won't be able to tow that, all of which was actually true in 2019. And bugger all people actually had an electric vehicle back then. In fact, in 2018, I checked this today, only 1,300 electric vehicles have been sold in Australia. Now, best part of 10 years later, 103,000 have been sold, including the plug-in hybrids. Why? Because unlike in 2019, there are more brands. Unlike in 2019, there are cheaper versions of those cars. And as people move out of the life cycle of one car before double downing on another petrol car, the cost of petrol has been in part, they've gone, you know what, I'm going electric. So I don't need to see any more headlines like a Chinese electric vehicle maker saying, how good is it to buy electric vehicles? That would be self-evident. That's not a news story. That's a version of an ad. My problem when it came to the shift between the combustion engine and the potential future when it came to electric vehicles was whether the government was going to tell you that that was your only option. Because, you know, I'm a big choice kind of guy. I believe that the market will be able to work it out. I believe that eventually, if you make it cheap enough, if you make it good enough, it will become popular enough to eventually take over and become the thing to do, the car to buy, which is seemingly where we are when it comes to EVs. What I can't stand is, oh, I drive an electric vehicle because I want to save the planet. Really? Really? You know what's in the batteries? If you're doing it because it's going to save you money because you don't have to spend money on petrol, that's your reason and I'm all fine and dandy with it. What I couldn't stand was when people like Chris Bowen are telling us what to do. I couldn't stand when the ACT government is officially banning the combustion engine from being able to be bought in the ACT, like somehow you wouldn't be able just to pop over the border, just to pop over the border. So you buy what you want to buy, all good, great, no problem with me. Just don't tell me you're trying to do it to save the planet. You're doing it to try to save money. Fine, fair enough, good luck. Till then, brum brum from me, I do like the sound of the combustion engine. And finally here, Sydney Swans. What a thumping that they put onto the Brisbane Lions yesterday at the SCG. Now, remember, Brisbane Lions are a chance of going back to back to back, three premierships in a row. This was not the terrible team versus the great team. You know how depleted the Sydney Swans were because of, yes, we all remember, a couple of weeks ago. Well, they absolutely hosed the team that many thought was about to go on and make their way, and they still may, onto a third premiership in a row.
13: That is it, against all odds, and the blood spirit on full display. This club has produced one of their most famous victories.
10: Now, again, to all of those people who said, oh, I'm not supporting this, I'm not going this way, why? Those people did nothing wrong. They weren't doing anything in the Pullman. They're not accused of anything in the Pullman in the early hours of a Monday morning. The people who won yesterday are the people who you should be getting behind. So all those people who were gnashing of teeth and carrying on, and again, I'm happy for the police investigation. I'm happy for the suspensions that have taken place, but their shame must be our shame, and I'm never going to the game again. Fine, fair enough. But you don't get to turn around and say, how good was last night? Because you jumped off the bandwagon. Again, I don't know what's going to happen in a couple of weeks' time. I don't know whether they go any further than that, and even if they get to a GF, whether they get pumped like they have in the past couple. But to the blokes who did nothing wrong, congratulations. It was an absolute thumping victory, and to those that were in the stands and cheering them on, good on you. Good on you. And to those who were sitting at home, rocking back and forth because, can I or can't I support them? You were never a true fan. You were just a virtue signaller. But I think everyone already knew that because your scarf's very new. All right, quick break. Back with more. Plenty to talk about in a moment or two's time on a Sunday. No sooks, no lefties. That's the way we love to have it for you. We will get to all of that in a moment or two's time, including the distractions that are on our way this week. What do we think when it comes to the social media stuff? Do Australians actually have a right to free speech? Or is there inevitably a wedge that is coming? And if the opposition ends up in the wrong place, they are voting with Elon Musk and against the kids of Australia. More in a sec.
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0: News 24 will be back after this short break.
1: Thank you very much for watching. Let's get straight to it. No Sooks, no Lefties, and they didn't buy their scarf for their teams yesterday. They've had the same for a long time. You're a Demons man, aren't you, Michael Kroger?
2: Fortunately, mate, I don't need to wear my scarf anymore. We were punted from the finals. But Melbourne did incredibly well. They did incredibly well this year off the back of losing three of our best players. So perhaps next year, mate.
1: And Kristen Abram, of course, so you're running for the seat of Frankston. What does that mean footy team-wise?
3: I'm an Essendon supporter. I've always been an Essendon supporter. Unfortunately, I haven't quite followed since the drug saga, though.
1: yes, your scarf is right at the back, right up the back of the bus. All right, now, let's talk about, again, I think the theme of tonight's show is to be just a little bit sceptical of where this news week is going to go because they're not going to be talking about cost of living. You didn't see anyone coming out with their big Sunday news drop about something that was truly going to change people's lives. Instead, Labor's going back to the well of, you know, social media companies, big tech, everyone hates big tech. And nobody really puts two and two together that it could be a backdoor way of doing what has previously been denied. Kristen, again, I'm not entirely sure what they're planning, but Parliament is back next week, which means we're going to have a piece of legislation potentially shoved through the Parliament before people even know what the hell they're about to change.
3: They're definitely trying to spin the news cycle away from One Nation by bringing social media back into it. I've said it before on the show, Paul, that I believe that this is a Trojan horse for their misinformation bill that didn't get up.
1: Yep.
3: And I understand what they're trying to do in the sense of we just had a 14-year-old boy that blamed radicalization on TikTok for trying or planning to bomb the Sydney Opera House during a marathon that just went before the New South Wales Supreme Court. Now, giving government more powers to control the people and social media algorithms is not the answer. Education of young people is the answer. Giving them a sense of community so that they're not searching the darkest parts of the internet for it is the answer. And yet the Albanese government is just trying to spin this to their favour.
1: Yeah, again, Michael, that's why I sort of took a little time to explain the polling on what's everyone's top issues and where is the brand equity that people think when it comes to political parties. Nowhere in any of that was in and around the social media stuff. And again, do I understand about the caution, you know, the parent in me, all the rest of it, right? But do you think there's a chance that what is going to parade as a way of going after the Andrew Tates and the manosphere somehow ends up being about misinformation?
2: Yeah, well, of course. I mean, do I trust Labor on this? No, of course I don't. Why would you? You know, you look at the Western Australian by-election last weekend, you know, you see Labor people coming out saying it was bots and disinformation. The Voice lost. You know why The Voice lost? Disinformation and lies, right? It's all disinformation, right?
1: Well,
2: and they lose these battles. Trumpian, you know. So I just saw Michelle Rowland, the Attorney General, say that what they're trying to do here is to get rid of hatred and improve social cohesion. Oh, well, they've been big champions of, you know, stopping Jewish hatred and promoting social cohesion since October 7, 3 years ago. You know, their track record is appalling. So you can just go on and on in Labor's history to see that these things are, as Kristen said, Trojan horses for Labor really trying to crack down on information they don't want people to hear because they don't ultimately believe in the free speech of people in the centre-right.
1: That's
2: the problem.
1: I want to take a couple of seconds to get into all of this, right? Because, again, while we think there is an implied free speech and freedom of expression, all the rest of it, right, the reality is that Australia is quite hemmed in, a lot more like the UK, a lot more like Canada, nowhere near the United States. And as I said, I don't know what you guys think, but I think if somebody turned up with a one-line piece of legislation, Australians have a right to free speech, whoomp, it'll be just them standing there voting for it and everyone else somehow will have buggered off to lunch. But what I also find really interesting here is we've got a whole series of things that are set up, Kristen, which is about unelected people getting out the ruler, and it particularly works when it comes to radio and television, not this form of it, but radio and television, the free-to-air stuff, and we've seen it with radio shows that people do and don't like, right, which is decency. I mean, decency gets brought out. How do you define what the hell that is when there's 28 million definitions of what is decent and indecent, what a reasonable person And this is the stuff about all of this here, Kristen, where they're not going to turn around and say, the following are the things that we want to deal with. Instead, they create a very, very, very, very, very wide poll and they put it as low as possible to catch as much as possible.
3: Mm. Yeah, I think when it comes to decency and being able to actually measure that as a society, that is why we do have cancel culture as well. Mm. If people are not decent, you are going to shun them as a society. You're going to get the hatred. You're going to lose your electorate in polling. And the government can't control decency. That's up to us as a humankind. What they can do is try and bring a community together. They can try and give us a sense of leadership to go, hey, this is what we want to model as behaviour for decency. But they're not doing that. And we've seen that time and time again. And, you know, it's great that Angus Taylor, for example, is speaking about, you know, making it a criminal offence to burn the Australian flag. That shows an avenue for us to go down, and it shows leadership as to what we should be doing as a society.
1: Well, so again, right, so my thing is, if the threshold of Australians have a right to free speech doesn't pass and we agree we're going to live in this hemmed-in system, then, OK, we are now open to potentially what's being discussed here when it comes to the Australian flag. And again, Michael, can the government please be consistent? If social cohesion is the reason why language needs to be policed and algorithms need to be changed, then surely the symbol that holds together 28 million people regardless of their heritage but is a symbol of their future becomes something that is worth protecting. But, of course, no, that would be impinging on people's free speech. Mm. Pick a freaking lane.
2: Yeah, well, free speech is severely, you know, restricted in Australia through our defamation laws, which are some of the most strict defamation laws anywhere in the world. Very different to what happens in America, where you can say the most outrageous things, as the Orange Man does on a regular basis, trashing his opponents. But look at it this way. Is Angus Taylor right on this? Taylor is 100% correct. 100% correct. And I'll tell you why. Western democracies are under threat from the extreme left all around the world, try to denigrate Western civilization, Western culture, Western democracies. And one of the ways they denigrate these great countries that have been built up over the centuries is to denigrate the national symbols of those countries. So if you can burn a flag, if you can smash down historic monuments, if you can, you know, graffiti RSLs, if you can treat our wonderful diggers and servicemen with contempt, like has been we've seen recently on a cap on, anyway. 100%. One of the ways you defend and stand firm and build a narrative around your political party is by saying we're protecting our national symbols. And if you don't like our national symbols, go elsewhere. Mm-hmm. But do not denigrate the things that people say is great about this country. And the flag is one of those things. So is Taylor right? Yes, he's standing up for Western democracies and Western civilizations who are proud of, most people are proud of the great countries that have been built by Western civilization. And this is a great symbol of it, whether it's the Australian flag, the American flag, or the British flag.
1: Just before we came on here, I wanted to double check whether a new Premier of Victoria has changed anything for the fate of the Labor government. If you believe bookies, no. Labor's still out $4. The Libs, as the most likely to form the next government, is down to, you know, $1.20 right now, so close to heavy favourites, right? Yet Ben Carroll is apparently, allegedly, doing his best to try to recast things. I'll fix some potholes here. Well, what have you done for the last 12 years? Haven't you been around there? Oh, no, I wasn't in charge. Okay. Let alone the lack of transparency, all the rest of it here. Kristen, again, as the independent here, I will ask you first. Has the attitude about the government changed since Jacinta Allen disappeared? Because, again, when I talk to people deep inside the political world, they say that, yes, something has changed. Why? Because the single greatest sort of irritant is now off the table. But do you think that it's changed anything? Are they having another look at them at the moment?
3: I don't believe so, no. And when I'm out there door knocking, people are so angry at both Labor and Liberal, but people think that Labor is just vile in Victoria, and that's the only way to describe it. Wow. I do think it's hilarious that Ben Carroll went out and committed more infrastructure, considering how the big build has gone and, you know, the $15 billion that has gone missing. Yeah. And then he's gone out there and committed more. Like, read the room, mate.
1: Yeah, you're correct. Yeah. What's the CFM? You still get to build all of that? Look, again, Michael, you've seen plenty of times when, oh, mate, we're 100% certain which way an election's going to go, and then guess what happens? Nothing is inevitable, and it completely flips around here. But when you see, so obviously the political cycle, right? September in Victoria, who cares about politics? There's the only thing that matters, front and back page will all be footy, finals. So I'm going to be paying very, very, very close attention to Ben Carroll this month, because his hope is that everyone isn't paying attention, and we're going to see this month his line and length of how he thinks he's going to be able to attack the Libs and One Nation. He will be live testing his message at a time when politics is the fourth, fifth or sixth story on the 6pm news.
2: Mm. That's probably right. And look, Jess Wilson is heavy favourite to win, whether it's in her own right or with supply and confidence given by any other like-minded parties. Mm. But my fear, of course, is that, you know, I've seen elections slip away. I mean, Peter Dutton was favourite in February last year and got smashed in May.
1: Correct.
2: My fear in this election is, as you correctly point out and keep pointing out, there is one issue in Australia today, and it's called cost of living. You know, what was it, 43% immigration was next to 12.
1: Yeah.
2: I mean, there is only one issue. And Labor, you know, are a killing machine politically. You know, that's the way they roll.
1: They could spin their way into this.
2: My fear is that Ben Carroll... Exactly. So what did he do? What did Albo do? How did Albo win? Just free money. Just give away free money. So he borrowed $15 billion to pay off student debt. I mean, he's borrowed the money and said, here it is. So what does Ben Carroll do? If you're advising him about Ben Carroll, you say, Wilson, Ben, we're going to make what you should do. You make public transport free for the next 18 months, free school bags, free school shoes, free lunches, free this, free everything else. And in a cost of living crisis, mate, people might say, well, you're bankrupted us, Ben. We're the crime capital and we're pretty corrupt down here. But if you give me $50, okay, well, you might get my vote. That's how Labor roll. And I would expect a massive amount of free money at a time when Victoria cannot afford it. Yeah. Because Labor don't care about debt or deficit. They know that that's for the Liberals to clean up later on.
3: I don't think they're going to be able to buy this one, though, Michael.
2: We hope.
3: Yeah, we hope. And I don't think that the Liberal Party should get comfortable in any way, shape or form, but I don't think that they can buy this election.
1: Well, from your lips to... Yeah, you get it. Thank you, guys. Do appreciate it.
2: Thanks, mate.
1: Take care. All right, thank you very much, guys. Thank you, Kristen. Thank you, Michael. All right, quick break. Back with more. I love No Sooks, No Lefties. On a Sunday night, part of that is the wonderful Mark Dolan joining us in the UK. Yes, we will find a way to talk about Harry and Meghan, I promise. But also, Nigel Farage, he had a big weekend at their political conference. They've had a little stumble. Are they back on track? We'll find out from Mark next. Thank you so much for watching.
0: News 24 will be back after this short break.

0: News 24 will be back after this short break.
1: Mark Dolan is our mate in the UK. He, of course, works for Talk TV there. He's got a great YouTube as well, but I love to see his smiling face on a Sunday lunchtime, his time, Sunday around ours. How are you, mate?
2: Hey, great to see you, Paul. Lots to get through today. I mean, quite honestly, we've got this new Prime Minister, Andy Burnham. He's nearly as handsome as you are, Paul. Unfortunately.
1: That's one of the great backhanders.
2: And it's literally, because this guy, he's great with a soundbite and he does a photo opportunity and he's tweaking out around the edges. It's like having a handsome captain. Unfortunately, the ship is the Titanic.
1: Yeah, 100%. Yes, correct. Nothing but icebergs around. So, Nigel Farage, reform, still very close to leading the polls, right? Like, if Labor's somehow back, it's only by 1 or 2 points. So, they win one, they lose one, they win one, they lose one. So, this weekend, or this week has been the party conference. This has been the attempt to reintroduce themselves. They're talking about 100 days in office, all the rest of it, right? But surprise, surprise, a well-released sting operation was what the media was actually focused on. What happened to Nigel this week?
2: Well, Channel 4 News broadcast a secret film in which the two key figures running reform, head of policy James Orr and Dan Jukes, who is Nigel Farage's right-hand man, interacting with an undercover journalist posing as a wealthy US donor. And the idea was that this donor could potentially bankroll and pay for polling within the UK. And that's not allowed. That's illegal. Of course, this was just a hypothetical conversation, but it didn't look great for the party. So no one's actually going to get in trouble for this. It's political and it's optics. And I think it's to be expected because Reform UK, Paul, is a relatively new political movement. They have momentum. There's massive public support, but there is inexperience within those ranks. Nigel Farage can't be responsible for everything. Yes, he's the boss. Yes, he's the leader, but he's got people around him who on this occasion made a mistake and were naive. But I don't know how damaging it's going to be because just moments after this sting, which was clearly politically motivated, Nigel Farage gets on stage at the annual conference and announces a formal agreement with Jordan Bardella, the presidential hopeful in France, in which the two men have said they will unilaterally end illegal immigration. Wow. And this is where the public are at. Yes, it's not a good look for reform and donations, and there's still that story of £5 million given to Nigel before he re-entered politics in 2004. That's a story, 2024, that's a story that won't go away. But the public have got bigger fish to fry. They're struggling with the cost of living. We've got open borders and the highest energy costs in Europe. And I think as long as reform can get everyone focused on the issues facing the country, then I still think that reform and Farage are an unstoppable force.
1: Yeah, no, I agree completely. I mean, reality is going to set in with Andy Burnham, and regardless of the spin and the reset and all the rest of it, you know, electoral gravity, it eventually kicks in here. Yeah, we'll all wait, watch and see. All right, fingers crossed we'll get the chance to talk to Nigel sooner rather than later, hopefully as early as Tuesday. So Harry and Meghan back, but this time Harry and William is worth talking about because, of course, the brothers who, well, only have a father in common at this point. What's the latest there?
2: Yeah. Well, the latest is that, according

0: According to Vanity Fair and my good friend Katie Nichols, who has the best royal sources, William and Catherine feel completely derailed, Paul, at this unexpected return of the Sussexes. We know why they've come back to the United Kingdom. The Sussex brand has been a complete flop in the United States. Harry is sweating the small stuff over his visa because it hasn't yet been proven whether he was honest with the authorities about his alleged drug use when he filled out that visa application. Plus, the couple are going flat broke. Yes, they've got some savings, but it's going out the door very quickly. So they've come back to the UK in retreat. And clearly, King Charles is warm to some kind of reconciliation, rebuild relations with the Sussexes. But William is not having it. I'm hearing that William despises his brother. He's in no mood to reconcile. And Robert Jobson, who's another well-connected royal author, has said that William and Catherine are refusing to engage in what he calls the circus around Harry and Meghan. And I think it's a problem for William and Catherine on one level, Paul, because it doesn't matter how many hospital wings they open, the Sussexes are going to get the headlines. But I would argue those aren't going to be good headlines. We saw that horrible fake royal tour to Australia, which I think was an insult to the Australian people, in which Harry and Meghan essentially exploited the generosity of their hosts by posing as royals, going to hospitals, meeting victims of Bondi for their own PR purposes. And I think when they do it in England, it's going to go down like a lead balloon.
1: I'm with you. You're a good man. Thank you very much. We look forward to seeing you, of course, on Talk TV. I'm just trying to still deal with the idea that I look like Andy Burnham. Anyway, more in a sec. Thank you very much, great man. I do appreciate it. All right. While you were working this out, way of having a look at the idiocy of politicians on social media, this is everywhere in the news. Every show does it right now. Well, we do it every night, and we're not stopping because it's fun. Next.
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0: News 24 will be back after this short break.
1: In my hot little hand, a new version of the social media idiocy of our politicians. We call the segment "While You Were Working." You're working hard, they're not. They're making crap like this. This is the 22-year-old senator, I believe from South Australia, Charlotte Walker, talking down to everyone.
2: So One Nation says that they're the gayest party in Australia. They don't produce actual policy. They just spend their time making cartoons. I don't even know who the leader of the Liberal Party is anymore. Charlotte Walker, Senator for Labor.
1: An Australian senator. An Australian senator. Rebecca White, she wanted to be the Premier of Tasmania. Second prize for her is a job in the Federal Parliament with the Labor Party. Enough, enough, enough. We'll see you again tomorrow night. Here's the latest news headlines.
3: On social media algorithms, as the coalition claims, it crosses into censorship. The coalition pushes for any desecration of the Australian flag to become a crime that could lead to being put behind bars. A man who attacked his family with an axe is on the run in Victoria as police call to turn himself in. And Iran responds as it attacks a US military aircraft carrier after the US struck three Iranian crude oil carriers.
4: A major cool down across the east, but Queensland heating up, plus watching for elevated fire danger. Letting you know how this will impact your Sunday coming up.
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3: Hello there and welcome to Late Edition. I'm Chung Lei. The Albanese government is preparing a major crackdown on social media algorithms, proposing a $100 million fines for platforms pushing users towards harmful content. But the coalition is warning that the plan could cross into censorship, taking aim at what young Australians are being taught online and in the classroom.
5: The scrolling seemingly never stops. One video becomes another. One extreme idea quickly becoming a feed full of them. Now, the Albanese government is putting the algorithms that drive that spiral in the firing line.
6: We know that young people are being exposed to violent material, misogynistic material online, particularly young men, and we think that that's a problem.
5: It's part of the digital duty of care. Under the proposal, platforms could face $100 million fines if the systems push users towards harmful content.
6: Young Australians shouldn't be exposed to violent behaviour that results in disrespect for women, that results in some of the shocking scenarios.
5: News 24 understands users could also get a choice to switch algorithmic feeds off and see content only from accounts they follow. But the coalition fears it could risk censorship of the internet.
7: I fear, given Labor and the minister's past biases, that this would just be an attempt to censor the internet, and that's not what we should be doing.
5: The coalition is also pointing to school curriculum and the lack of male teachers as part of the problem.
8: It provides an opportunity for young boys to explore their personal male privilege. It's just ridiculous. And that's what's giving rise to these voices online. I mean, these programs are effectively recruitment campaigns for Andrew Tate.
7: What we don't want to see is political agendas being run through our education system, through the curriculum. And Matt makes that point, and I agree with him strongly on that.
5: But that argument has drawn a sharp response.
9: The idea that the curriculum in a school has become feminised is a cruel attack on the women in schools.
6: It's not woke to teach respect for women in our education system.
5: The proposed changes will be the next big focus when Parliament resumes, on whether the answer lies not just in policing what gets posted, but how platforms serve it up. Lauren Forbes, News 24.
3: The Coalition are pushing to make any desecration of the national flag a serious crime, where anyone who burns the Australian flag could be put in jail. Opposition leader Angus Taylor is calling for tough new penalties to crack down on public desecration.
10: The big Australian flag flying above Parliament today, where a big flag debate is brewing.
7: The burning of our flag is just completely unacceptable. We need to stand up for our country. We live in the greatest country on earth.
10: The federal opposition want new laws banning the burning of flags, enshrining January 26 as Australia Day, and harsher punishments for vandalism of war memorials. Desecration of monuments would carry 10 years in prison, burning the flag 1 year behind bars.
7: I think an appropriate penalty for someone who is undermining our history, our heritage.
6: And it may impinge on Australians' freedom of expression and their freedom of speech.
10: Inciting violence, property destruction or arson through flag burning is a crime, but several attempts at criminalising the act have failed in the past. Right now, Robbie Katter's flag burning bill in Queensland has stalled in committee despite the Liberal National Party being in power.
11: I wasn't surprised at all that Labor and Greens would oppose this. But the LNP were finding every opportunity to try and nitpick little holes in it.
12: If we stood up for who we are, we're proud of who we are as a nation, then perhaps people would get on board and we'd deal with some of these issues that flow out of immigration.
10: While the importance of the Australian flag is beyond question, the importance of this issue falls well below the cost of living or housing in any voter poll.
13: And trying to chase Pauline Hanson and One Nation into another culture war, he'll only lose.
10: With One Nation's policy to criminalise the conduct in place, the flag furor may last all the way to the election.
3: Victoria police are pleading for a man who attacked three members of his own family with an axe to turn himself in. A manhunt is underway in Gippsland for the 48-year-old man as parents and brother fight for life in hospital.
14: He's accused of a savage axe attack on his own family. Now Peter O'Ryan is on the run.
15: I've been working in family violence a long time. This is some of the most serious offending I've ever seen, without a doubt.
14: It happened at his family's home in the Gippsland town of Tyres. After an argument, Peter attacked his younger brother Paul first, before he turned on his 74-year-old mum Janine and 76-year-old dad Keith.
16: Brutal and really awful, you know, to think that would happen so close to where you live.
15: Very, very extreme, very serious injuries, a lot of injuries requiring really serious treatment by ambulance.
14: They were all flown to hospital yesterday afternoon and Peter hasn't been seen since. Detectives spent the day hunting for the 48-year-old, who they believe is armed with an axe or hatchet. They scoured properties nearby, leaving one with a bag of evidence and called in the air wing to help.
17: We've been advised to keep our doors locked and keep a lookout. It's a bit scary.
14: Officers confirmed Peter was well known to them. He doesn't have a fixed address but often stays in abandoned houses and regularly spends time in the Morwell area.
15: We are working furiously to try and bring him into custody so that we can make sure everyone's safe and he's held to account.
3: A local Nepalese woman and a Chinese national man have both been found alive 2 weeks after the catastrophic flooding in Nepal. An Australian disaster response team has arrived in the country to assist with rescue efforts.
18: After 10 gruelling days trapped inside a 225-metre-long hydropower tunnel, this is the moment a Chinese national was pulled from the darkness, weak but alive. Every time I saw the lights, I would shout with all my strength, he says. When they came to rescue me today and found me, I could hardly believe it. Even when the lights were right in front of my eyes, I didn't shout at all. I felt like I had lost all hope. The 49-year-old was quickly carried into a waiting helicopter for medical treatment before being flown to an army hospital in Kathmandu. Sore but stable, he says, I still feel dizzy sometimes and my head feels heavy. That's now three workers rescued from hydropower tunnels along the Trishuli River, and there are hopes hundreds more could still be alive. Meanwhile, in nearby Nuakot, another delicate operation. A 64-year-old local woman found alive, buried beneath her mud-filled home. Just days ago, her family carried out her last rites. Nepali army rescuers worked carefully to dig her out before she too was airlifted to hospital for treatment. Two remarkable rescues bringing moments of hope to a disaster zone 10 days on. More than 5,500 are still missing, including 36 Australians.
3: Time for a quick break. Up next, the New South Wales government launches a new mental health scheme to support fathers.
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1: You're watching Late Edition. Iran Air Forces have attacked a U.S. military aircraft carrier and a destroyer using ballistic missiles. The vessels had allegedly harassed Iranian ships and participated in a naval blockade. The two U.S. military vessels were damaged and have since left the conflict zone. Iran's parliament speaker claims the U.S. should understand the rules of the game in the war have changed after the U.S. struck three Iranian crude oil carriers in the Gulf on Saturday. He says the U.S. will receive a more painful response every time it violates Iran's security. The U.S. CENTCOM claims the strikes on the carriers were in retaliation to an Iranian attack on American Navy warships. New and future fathers in New South Wales will benefit from new health and mental health checks. The Minns government supporting the men's health charity Movember by donating $1 million.
2: It is celebrated around the world on a myriad of days.
3: Happy Father's Day!
2: But here, it's the first spring Sunday. Dads today across the city cradling or manhandling their young'uns on a sun-warmed Sydney. But early Aussie Father's Days would be greeted with satirical criticism, suggesting flowers that would match the hue of his language or the remembrance of his Saturday night breath. While the role of dad is now a long way from authoritarian breadwinner, the strong, silent stereotype remains.
4: Sometimes we just want to be a problem solver, but unfortunately we don't solve our own problems.
5: I went from being angry to being like, well, I could just not be here.
2: But today, $1 million state government pilot scheme announced to support the mental health of new dads.
6: So it's actually 1 in 10 dads can experience forms of postnatal depression and 1 in 6 can experience some anxiety.
4: Until Leo was born.
7: Look at Leo smiling there, little fella.
4: My only connection through the health system was that I was the emergency contact.
2: Research from the Men's Health Charity found 3 in 5 dads were never asked about how they were going as a new parent in the lead-up or in the year after the birth of their child.
6: So we're going to partner with them to create these dads practitioners, these dedicated dads clinicians who are going to do screening for dads.
2: The government's scheme, similar to an opposition proposal. The coalition plan more than doubled the amount and concerned about the reach to the regions.
8: We want to get this pilot right. We want to be able to roll it out to all men over all of New South Wales.
2: The opposition spokesman rewarded by his 17-month-old on Father's Day.
9: What'd you get?
8: I got some really great art from his preschool. So it'll be on my desk.
9: Oh, it's either on the fridge, mate.
2: In New South Wales, at least, being a dad has bipartisan support.
1: I hope all the fathers watching this had a good one today. South Australia's first bird flu vaccination program will begin on Monday. Birds at Cleland Wildlife Park are ready for the needle, while other species in the wild remain at risk.
10: These high flyers bracing for a prick of protection.
11: So I guess the birds don't know what's coming for them, but it's certainly going to be in their best interest.
10: 100 birds across 30 species joining the queue for their first dose of the bird flu vaccine.
12: Starting tomorrow, we'll be kicking off that vaccination program to be able to support some of our most vulnerable species here at Cleland Wildlife Park.
10: Those eligible include orange-bellied parrots, Australian pelicans and red-tailed black cockatoos. The vaccine not considered a fix-all, but an extra line of defence against a growing threat.
12: There is no silver bullet in regards to being able to stop the spread of bird flu.
10: Birds will receive the vaccine twice, 3 to 4 weeks apart, with monitoring vital throughout the process for adverse impacts such as irritation and stress.
11: Birds, even when they're captive, they're, you know, wild in an aviary, so they're not sort of pet birds that are used to being handled every day. So sometimes that stress can be a problem.
12: Authorities say despite a number of mammals falling victim to bird flu, we're no closer to a vaccine for them, with research recently done in the United States on both cattle and seals.
11: We are working really closely with those US researchers to leverage the science they've already done so that we can potentially roll that out here in Australia.
10: And despite a few days with no positive events recorded, the storm is far from passing.
11: It will continue to spread, so I mean it's pleasing that we haven't had huge spikes, but it's not going to stop, I guess, is unfortunately the message.
1: Angus Taylor says the coalition's proposed tobacco excise cut will not lead to more smokers. The party has announced its plan to reduce the tax by 80%. The proposal also includes allowing the legal sale of vapes and nicotine pouches to adults. Labor claims the coalition's plan will increase rates of smoking in Australia. Speaking to News 24, the opposition leader has denied the claims.
13: No extra smokers. You're going to cut the price from $50 to $24 of legal cigarettes, and you don't think there'll be extra smokers because of that?
14: Well, Andrew, what you just said then was wrong. The price is already around $15 or less for most smokers, and anyone can choose to buy that.
1: The Cancer Council is not convinced the plan won't lead to an uptick in smoking.
15: Any measures that are put in place that are going to reduce the cost of what are lethal products is going to have a very detrimental effect on anybody's health. So we don't want to see an increase in supply. We don't want to see cheaper tobacco products in the market. And we are not confident that this proposal is going to address the issue of illicit trade, because we know that reducing the cost, even to the extent that has been proposed, we know that there will still be cheaper products on the market.
1: A stoush is brewing on abortion in Victoria, prompting opposition leader Jess Wilson to declare there will be no changes to the state's laws if she becomes premier. The Carroll government has been accused of launching a scare campaign on women's reproductive rights, similar to what was seen during the last Queensland election. A video from the ALP claims, without evidence, Ms Wilson handpicked Liberal candidates who hold anti-abortion views and has been linking the party with One Nation. The opposition leader has told The Age she believes abortion is a personal decision made by women in consultation with their doctors. The Premier is not convinced.
16: No matter what Jess Wilson says, we know she cannot form government without One Nation. One Nation have said they'll make abortion a criminal offence. Jess Wilson will not call the shots on this, and it's very clear she cannot form government without One Nation.
17: Are you accusing Jess Wilson of lying then?
16: It doesn't matter what she says, One Nation are clear. They want to make abortion a criminal offence. I will stand on the side of every Victorian woman. I will stand against any assault on their dignity, any assault on their rights.
1: Mr Carroll has refused to present evidence of the claim that Ms Wilson was personally picking anti-abortion candidates when asked by reporters. He instead pointed to the Liberal Party's ties with One Nation.
16: The evidence is One Nation's policy that they will make abortion a criminal offence. And the evidence is Jess Wilson has said she will rely on One Nation for confidence and supply.
1: Victoria's government has announced it will invest another $550 million into the upgrade of the Western Freeway. The federal government has already made a $1 billion commitment into the project. One key focus will be fixing potholes, an issue both parties have been campaigning on ahead of the state election. Premier Ben Carroll says the upgrade will reduce congestion and improve safety.
16: Under a Carroll re-elected Labor government, I will bring road maintenance back inside. I've also made sure we're increasing our investment to go from filling 250,000 potholes to 500,000 potholes. And this is investments in what people want. Smoother, safer roads, more time with their families.
1: The project is expected to deliver nearly 30 kilometres of new lanes and upgrade key interchanges. A Northern Territory coroner has found ambulance delays contributed to the death of two people. Two elderly patients earlier this year had collapsed and waited up to 6 hours for an ambulance to arrive. The coroner has determined their death was partly due to the long wait time. The Territory's ambulance service, St John NT, has not contested the findings. They say delays are expected to continue due to a lack of resources. Several fires have started across Queensland after the state's hottest spring day in 7 years. The Lockyer Valley is on high alert as an out-of-control blaze has closed the highway, threatening houses and businesses and causing scores of residents to flee.
18: Sydney's early taste of summer turned on its head. Winds whipping up the water, toppling a boat at La Perouse, even blowing a couch from a St Leonard's high-rise.
19: Winds are more than 100 kilometres an hour at Penrith and more than 90 kilometres an hour over Sydney Harbour at Sydney Airport.
18: And today, the damage became clear. From fallen trees to roofs in ruins, the SES responded to more than 1,000 calls for help. Penrith and the Blue Mountains, the worst affected areas.
19: A lot of the trees are quite weak. It does mean that branches are loose and does mean that also that with these strong winds, things can fly around a little bit more easy.
18: Across the city, more than 100,000 homes were without power. Many are now back online, but thousands are tonight still in the dark. While three children are recovering in a stable condition after a jumping castle was blown into the air at Banksia. Further north, spot fires have been the biggest concern after extreme heat and strong winds fanned a bushfire at Kalga. A close call for the Walkabout Wildlife Sanctuary.
20: It was so close. We're talking 70 metres away from where our animals were.
18: A light drizzle helping bring the blaze under control in some areas, but not everywhere.
20: I think the scariest moment was this morning at about 1:30 a.m. because we never got the rain.
18: The significant weather event is a sign of what to expect as the city emerges from its warmest winter on record.
19: It's been a very, very dry winter across Sydney, so it does mean that anytime we see these very hot days, the vegetation and grass and trees does tend to dry a little bit more, which does mean that it can increase the fuel load and the fire risk.
18: Plenty of spring scorches on the horizon.
1: A bushfire burning on the New South Wales central coast has been brought under control. A wildlife sanctuary was evacuated and locals were told to prepare to leave Kalga on Saturday. Strong wind and hot temperatures fueled concern the fire could jump the Pacific Highway.
21: We started probably 2 months ago getting prepared for what we're thinking is going to be a bad season. It has got us by surprise this early in the season.
1: Small pockets will continue to burn within containment lines over the coming days. Nine newspapers reports an audio recording about the alleged incident involving Sydney Swans players has been seized by Victoria Police. The team managed to secure a strong win over the Brisbane Lions as the investigation continues. Jack Hahn has the details.
22: Anyone thinking this was going to be a swan song for the Sydney side was well and truly wrong. The final score, 141-88. And on paper, the Swans certainly were facing a uphill battle heading up against the reigning premiers, the Brisbane Lions, and also being down and out a number of players that have been stood down for breaching club standards. Nonetheless, the remaining players not implicated in the scandal pulling off this victory. Here now, the coach, Dean Cox.
23: Well, I still had the belief in the playing group that we were capable of putting in a performance like that. I think leading into the North game and then after that game to be able to have a couple of days and then to really regroup.
22: But of course, over the last several weeks, the AFL and the club maintaining that their focus is not necessarily on sport, it is on this scandal. And with that in mind, we'll bring you this new reporting coming into us this morning from Nine's newspapers. As was pointed out to coming to me, there are a number of audio recordings that are now the subject of this Victoria Police recording. They pertain to what allegedly happened inside the hotel room and also in the lobby. As we come on the air this morning, no formal charges, no arrests, but there is still this very serious sexual assault investigation ongoing.
1: Up next on Late Edition, the parents of the Australian brothers killed in Mexico go to the murder trial.
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1: You're back with Late Edition. The parents of two Perth brothers killed on a surf trip are heading to the long-awaited murder trial in Mexico. Callum and Jake Robinson disappeared in April 2024 and their bodies were discovered more than a week later in a well in Baja California. Three men charged with murder will go on trial in Ensenada on Monday. Deborah and Martin Robinson are eager to hear the truth, saying attending the trial feels both incredibly important and overwhelmingly difficult. Several people are trapped after a building in India's capital collapsed. According to authorities, the building is a student accommodation facility. India's ruling party legislator states that children are trapped inside, but it is unknown how many, but they do not know how many. Emergency services have already rescued two people. Authorities are working to give immediate aid to affected families. Indonesia's Anak Krakatau erupted early on Sunday, prompting flight disruptions at various cities to be cancelled, also affecting some Australian flights to and from Jakarta. This video was taken by anglers on a fishing boat, capturing the dramatic eruption early in the morning. The volcano erupting for about 30 seconds at just before 4 a.m. local time, with ash reaching as high as 6,000 metres. There are no reports of casualties or evacuations, but as volcanic ash has spread across western Indonesia, there has been disruption to hundreds of local flights and dozens of international flights. A mudslide in eastern China has killed at least three people after days of torrential rain from Typhoon Saudel. More than 600 rescue personnel have been deployed in Jiangxi, where nine people are missing. Officials say power has been restored after flooding caused water and electricity outages. 12 houses were damaged. More than 5,000 people were evacuated across the country. The annual Socialism Conference has taken place in Chicago as the Democrats look at winning back control of Congress in November's midterms. Madeline Rivera has the details.
2: The four-day Socialism Conference is hosted by Haymarket Books, which says the event is meant to strengthen their movement. Some of the sessions today include The Black Path to Socialism, Lessons of the Russian Revolution, and What is the Muslim Left? One attendee who's been to the conference in the past says the event has grown in recent years. It comes as Fox News polls show 30% of voters have a positive view of socialism, up from 27% last year. 59% of Democrats have a positive view of the Democratic Socialists of America. The tilt has fractured the Democratic Party, but far-left streamer Hassan Piker suggests Democrats are hurting themselves by shunning the DSA.
3: I have not had a conversation with anyone from the DNC. That would be very funny. I don't know how that would go, but let's just say I don't think they're too fond of me, and they just don't want me to exist. And it's not because it's an electoral burden for them necessarily. I think that it's actually quite the opposite. They just don't want me to exist as a vehicle for left insurgent movements to grow within the ranks of the party.
2: The split was on full display this week after the House passed a symbolic resolution condemning socialism. Many moderate Democrats saw the measure as a political trap because it was attached to the Save America Act, but that didn't stop eight House Dems from siding with Republicans on the messaging resolution. Adding to the drama, the only reason why that resolution got a floor vote is because two centrist Dems voted yes on the procedural rule to unlock the GOP agenda. After initially threatening consequences for those lawmakers, House Minority Leader Hakeem Jeffries says the caucus is now engaging in a, quote, family discussion about how to move forward together.
1: At least four people have been killed and 20 others injured in an Israeli missile attack on southern Lebanon. The IDF issued evacuation warnings, stating it would attack a building in Arab Salim that Hezbollah uses. It comes after Hezbollah filed two drones toward Israeli soldiers stationed in a territory designated as a security zone. The Israeli military claims it also hit weapon storage sites intended for use by Hezbollah. Russian President Vladimir Putin has hailed the peace talks with US envoy as beneficial. Pardon me. Steve Witkoff and Jared Kushner met Mr. Putin to discuss a fresh proposal from President Donald Trump to end the war with Ukraine.
4: I know that you are planning to visit Kyiv after Moscow. In any case, regardless of what happens next, Contacts of this kind are undoubtedly always beneficial. And, of course, the quality of the mediation and the trust placed in those facilitating it are crucial. I would like to say that working with you is a comfortable experience for us, and we certainly place a high level of trust in you throughout this process.
5: After months of inactivity on the diplomatic front, suddenly there is movement with Donald Trump's US peace envoys, Steve Witkoff and Jared Kushner, back in Moscow for talks with Vladimir Putin. We've seen pictures of them shaking hands. We've heard a few of the words they've exchanged. Vladimir Putin described the situation they'd be discussing tonight as difficult, but said that such contacts between them were always beneficial. On the other side, we heard from Steve Witkoff. He told the Russian president that Donald Trump sends his best wishes. It's all very cordial, and he thanked him for ceasing fire during the visit. And that's a reference to this agreement from both sides not to strike each other's capital cities for the next 3 days whilst these talks and visits are going on, because Moscow is not the only place Witkoff and Kushner will be going to. They're also, after this, heading to Kyiv for talks with Volodymyr Zelensky. And that's significant because it'll be the first time they're going to the Ukrainian capital. What does it mean? Does it mean we're heading for a breakthrough beyond this mini ceasefire on the capital cities? Donald Trump is sounding optimistic. Ahead of this trip, he said that his team will be taking with them a fresh, concrete proposal. He didn't say what that was, but I have to say, whatever it is, I am sceptical it'll lead to any kind of substantive progress towards a peace deal. And I say that because on the key issue of territory, the two sides remain a chasm apart. Vladimir Putin has made it clear he still wants all of the Donbass region in the event of any peace deal, including the territory that his forces haven't yet taken. For Ukraine, that is a red line they're not willing to cross. Zelensky does not want to surrender land that has cost his country so much to defend. I think both sides do increasingly want an end to the fighting because it has escalated in recent months and both sides are feeling the pressure economically, politically. But on Moscow's part, certainly there's still no sign of any compromise. Only yesterday, the Kremlin said that its core demands remain unshakable. So despite this flurry of diplomatic activity, I'm not sure we'll be seeing much more than handshakes this weekend.
1: Pacific Islands Forum leaders have formally called out China's July military strike while failing to condemn it. As correspondent Bridie Whitten reports, it follows a marathon summit that ran well beyond its allotted time.
6: After more than 9 hours behind closed doors, nearly all Pacific leaders found common ground reprimanding China for its July missile test.
7: The leaders, in recalling the Blue Pacific Ocean of Peace Declaration, registered concern on the recent intercontinental ballistic missile, ICBM, test, which overflew a number of members without adequate notice.
6: The forum released a watered-down statement which condemned intercontinental ballistic missile testing in the Pacific generally and fell short of naming China in July. September's leaders' summit, the centrepiece of the Pacific Island Forum, created a fresh opportunity to condemn China's missile strike with one Pacific voice. Only Nauru dissented.
8: I think it was important that we actually had a statement in the communique. It was very important to me. And, you know, New Zealand obviously expressed ourselves in much stronger terms, I'd say, at the time.
7: Pacific Islands weren't informed. The ones that were informed late. And so I think the message from the forum is clear that transparency needs to happen. The process that the international standards of 24 hours, at least 24 hours notice, needs to be adhered to. So there's no sensationalization. It's just stating the facts.
6: But reaching that consensus was never going to be easy. Five Pacific leaders skipped the summit altogether, raising questions about the forum's ability to present a united front. China lodged a formal complaint about Taiwan's large diplomatic presence. Prime Minister Anthony Albanese left talks hours before they formally ended, flying back to Australia on the VIP plane when talks ran over time.
8: Anthony's been here the whole week from Monday as well. He had to leave because there's a curfew in Sydney Airport, as you know, at midnight.
6: The diplomatic push from Canberra and Wellington began well before the leaders arrived in the room.
8: Why we want to build a stronger PIF and to drive PIF centrality is because, you know, we're not going to be pushed around by forces and powers outside of this region.
9: Both Foreign Affairs Minister Penny Wong and her New Zealand counterpart Winston Peters have prioritised relentless face-to-face diplomacy in the Pacific, Mr. Peters visiting every Pacific Island Forum member state since 2023.
6: The question now is whether this latest show of unity can hold when Pacific nations have such different relationships with China. Bridie Whitten, News 24, Palau.
1: After the break, all the sport. The Panthers secure the NRL's minor premiership with a win over the Tigers as the Week 1 finals are confirmed.
0: News 24 will be back after this short break.

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1: Welcome back to Late Edition. Brisbane lit up in an explosion of colour as the city's annual River Fire Festival delivered one of its biggest shows yet. Almost 500,000 spectators packed the riverfront for a night of roaring jets and one unforgettable finale.
2: This is Brisbane at its biggest, brightest and loudest. All of the lights. A kaleidoscope of colour igniting the River City. River Fire delivering its magic in spectacular fashion.
3: I gotta tell you, Brisbane puts it on. He puts the show of a life on.
2: 2 tons of fireworks exploding from almost every angle, an extra barge added to this year's arsenal. Rooftops and bridges joining the firing line, loaded with pyrotechnics, painting the sky in every shade imaginable. Our jewel in the crown, stealing the show.
4: What was your favourite part?
5: Probably when they went off the Story Bridge each time. It was a bit unexpected, but they were really good.
2: The Goodwill Bridge also shimmering in sheets of gold, every flash dancing across the surface of the brown snake.
6: It was amazing. I loved it. I liked all the colours and it was really pretty.
2: The spectators, almost a spectacle in themselves, 500,000 packing every inch of the riverfront, early birds rewarded with a roaring preview. The mighty Globemaster and Super Hornets skirting skyscrapers on their way through the city before the big show.
7: Was the best fireworks in the world.
2: And for those watching from home, Nine shared the best seat in the house, broadcasting the celebrations live.
8: That is what you call a finale. That was spectacular.
9: They promised and they delivered.
2: While most eyes were looking up, tempers boiled over down below in South Brisbane. A scuffle breaking out, one of a few blemishes on an otherwise well-behaved crowd.
10: Across the entire event, just 18 arrests in total, earning a glowing report card from police. And work is already underway to do it all again next year, with the Major Events Planning Unit turning its attention to River Fire 2027.
2: After this effort, they've set themselves quite the benchmark.
1: I love Melbourne, but that did look pretty good. Well, a new chain of Hong Kong convenience stores are doing customer service a bit differently. They've launched 3 venues which are fully operated by robots. The stores are run by a 173-centimetre humanoid robot and operate 24 hours a day to serve snacks and drinks. Mm-hmm. Customers have been able to talk to the robots in multiple languages, including English. And if lately you've felt a shiver down your spine, that might be because it's Ghost Month, at least in the Chinese-speaking world. It's a time when the souls of the departed are believed to cross over into the realm of the living. Our Asia correspondent Stash Butler travels to the Taiwanese city where sea lanterns guide spirits home.
11: It's a symbol of a homecoming. Water lanterns set aflame by the waves of the Taiwanese coast. Each one a beacon to guide the souls of the deceased ashore. For the people of this part of the island, it's a custom linking them with a long cultural past.
12: Every year, this place has the liveliest atmosphere. This

0: 1855, when feuding Chinese settlers decided to stop fighting and organize a parade instead. The ghosts here, by tradition, are offered food and drink and money for the afterlife, too.
1: Well, there's certainly more neon and dance music than there would have been 170 years ago, but still, you can see why this is seen as one of Taiwan's biggest cultural events. It feels like the whole city is out here on the streets.
0: Those streets then emptied to come here, a short drive down the coast, for a solemn ritual before the ornate, house-like lanterns are set ablaze. Nearly two centuries on from its beginning, this tradition still draws people in.
2: It's because 15 ancestral family groups take turns organizing the event, and they each do it differently. Each one will pick different folk performances to show off to the others. That's why the atmosphere is so good.
0: An atmosphere that sparks a feeling of unity among the people gathered here and between this world and the next. Stash Butler, News 24 in Geelong, Taiwan.
3: It's time for your Fox Sports update. The Panthers are the NRL's minor premiers after beating the West Tigers 38-10 in the final game of the regular season. Penrith needed only a three-point win to secure first spot on the ladder. With five tries in the first half, the minor premiership was never in doubt.
4: Smith, he knows it. Cleary, here they come. Cole McLean, Jack Ayres. Oh, I think the men stopped it. Have they? Maybe not.
5: That's a brilliant finish from Tom Jenkins.
3: Tom Jenkins scored two tries, drawing level with Alex Johnston on 30 for the season, the most in the competition. Jerome Luai was benched for the entire second half in his last game for the West Tigers. So this is how the first week of the finals will play out. On Friday night, South Sydney will host Newcastle at Allianz Stadium in the first elimination final. Saturday has two games, the Warriors and Dolphins in Auckland for a spot in the prelim before the Sharks and Cowboys in an elimination final. That game is at Allianz, not Cronulla's traditional home ground of Shark Park. Then on Sunday, the second qualifying final is the Panthers and the Roosters at CommBank Stadium. Outgoing Dragon Tyrrell Sloan has farewelled his junior club in style, slotting a two-point field goal to beat the Eels 24-22 in Wollongong. With the scores level with 5 minutes to go, and both Parramatta and St George Illawarra wanting to end their seasons on a high, someone needed to step up. Ahead of his move to the Super League next year, Sloan was the man for the job. Blake Laurie, another Dragon heading overseas, had quite an afternoon in his last game for the club as well. He crossed for his first try since 2023 midway through the second half before being sin-binned for a shoulder charge shortly after. New Opals captain Ezzy Mabagor has guided Australia to another victory in their second pool match at the FIBA World Cup. Australia now with two wins so far in the tournament after their opening night win over Puerto Rico on Friday. Against Turkey, though, it was the captain leading the way, finishing with 21 points.
6: You know, she was off the team for a while, played for them, then got the call back.
7: Mabagor! I think we know who the MVP of this game is going to be.
6: This is not one of the best games I have seen her play. And, well, we one of the best games I have seen play, Ezzy Mabagor.
3: It's a quick turnaround for the Australians. They face Belgium on Monday night, Australian time. Should they win their group, they will then not have to play until Thursday. Reigning Everest champion Ka Ying Rising has made a typically dominant return over 1,200 metres in Hong Kong. Just five runners were willing to go up against the world's best sprinter as he extended his streak to 21 consecutive wins.
8: The champ is now six clear of co-partner Prance, and then came Magic Control, lucky with you. 21:15, his second split. Look out, Sydney. He's coming back, and he's coming back looking just like

0: Tucker in Rising, breaking his own track record by nearly a second despite a headwind in the strait. He will now enter quarantine protocols, taking the same path he took to the Everest last year. He'll have one trial in Sydney before taking on the $20 million Everest on October 17. Don't forget, for more live and breaking sport, tune into Fox Sports News 500. Grand Theft Auto is one of the most popular video game franchises of all time. Its latest release, GTA 6, will hit Australian shelves later this year. But its depictions of violence and content involving women has advocates concerned.
1: Welcome to Vice City, a fictional recreation of Miami, Florida, and the setting of Grand Theft Auto 6.
2: I think you heard before.
3: You might have.
1: When the game goes on sale in November, it's expected to sell more copies than any other in history, on the back of trailers promising plenty of sex, crime, and violence.
4: And that's why they produce it, because it sells.
1: Philip Ripper runs No to Violence, a group that works with men to change their violent behaviour.
4: And games like Grand Theft Auto 6 that portray women as objects that celebrate men's ownership and entitlement over women and women's bodies are really disturbing.
1: Domestic Family and Sexual Violence Commissioner Michaela Cronin recalls being horrified by the content in games her son would play.
5: I think we go back to the digital duty of care and responsibility of those businesses to recognise the harm that can occur as a result of their products and services.
6: The debate around violence in video games is as old as gaming itself, and none of the experts we've spoken to want GTA to be banned. What they want is for developers to think about the sort of content that goes into their games and the impact it can have on young minds.
1: Earlier this month, a game based on the Halloween horror movie franchise was banned from sale in Australia over a feature that rewarded players for in-game drug use.
5: We need to use safety by design principles to be ensuring that those products and services and games are not causing further harm.
1: And not just for video games. Smart glasses with covert recording features have exploded onto shelves, sparking a new wave of safety concerns.
4: I think we should just be banning them outright.
5: Some of the young women I've talked to have told stories about starting to sing trademarked songs because their view is that companies are more likely to block a trademarked song than they are to block footage of something that is causing them harm, which is deeply disturbing.
1: When Parliament returns, members of the crossbench will push for a 12-month pause on the importation of smart glasses, buying time for privacy laws to be strengthened. Cameron Redden, News 24, Canberra.
0: Coming up after the break, Iran Air Forces attack a US military aircraft carrier and a destroyer.
7: News 24 will be back after this short break.

0: News 24 will be back after this short break.
1: The government prepares to crack down on social media algorithms, as the coalition claims that could cross into censorship. The coalition pushes for any desecration of the Australian flag to become a crime that could lead to jail time. A man who attacked his family with an axe is on the run in Victoria as police call to turn himself in. And Iran responds as it attacks a US military aircraft carrier after the US struck three Iranian crude oil carriers. In Fox Sports News tonight, the Panthers secure the NRL's minor premiership with a win over the Tigers as the Week 1 finals are confirmed.
2: A major cool down across the east, but Queensland heating up, plus watching for elevated fire danger. Letting you know how this will impact your Sunday coming up.
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1: Hello and welcome to Late Edition. I'm Chung Lei. The Albanese government is preparing a major crackdown on social media algorithms, proposing $100 million fines for platforms pushing users towards harmful content. But the coalition is warning the plan could cross into censorship, taking aim at what young Australians are being taught online and in the classroom.
3: The scrolling seemingly never stops. One video becomes another. One extreme idea quickly becoming a feed full of them. Now, the Albanese government is putting the algorithms that drive that spiral in the firing line.
4: We know that young people are being exposed to violent material, misogynistic material online, particularly young men, and we think that that's a problem.
3: It's part of the digital duty of care. Under the proposal, platforms could face $100 million fines if the systems push users towards harmful content.
4: Young Australians shouldn't be exposed to violent behaviour that results in disrespect for women, that results in some of the shocking scenarios.
3: News 24 understands users could also get a choice to switch algorithmic feeds off and see content only from accounts they follow. But the coalition fears it could risk censorship of the internet.
5: I fear, given Labor and the minister's past biases, that this would just be an attempt to censor the internet, and that's not what we should be doing.
3: The coalition is also pointing to school curriculum and the lack of male teachers as part of the problem.
6: It provides an opportunity for young boys to explore their personal male privilege. It's just ridiculous. And that's what's giving rise to these voices online. I mean, these programs are effectively recruitment campaigns for Andrew Tate.
5: What we don't want to see is political agendas being run through our education system, through the curriculum. And Matt makes that point, and I agree with him strongly on that.
3: But that argument has drawn a sharp response.
7: The idea that the curriculum in a school has become feminised is a cruel attack on the women in schools.
4: It's not woke to teach respect for women in our education system.
3: The proposed changes will be the next big focus when Parliament resumes, on whether the answer lies not just in policing what gets posted, but how platforms serve it up. Lauren Forbes, News 24.
1: The Coalition are pushing to make any desecration of the national flag a serious crime, where anyone who burns the Australian flag could be put in jail. Opposition leader Angus Taylor is calling for tough new penalties to crack down on public desecration.
8: The big Australian flag flying above Parliament today, where a big flag debate is brewing.
5: The burning of our flag is just completely unacceptable. We need to stand up for our country. We live in the greatest country on earth.
8: The Federal Opposition want new laws banning the burning of flags, enshrining January 26 as Australia Day, and harsher punishments for vandalism of war memorials. Desecration of monuments would carry 10 years in prison. Burning the flag, 1 year behind bars.
5: I think an appropriate penalty for someone who is undermining our history, our heritage.
4: And it may impinge on Australians' freedom of expression and their freedom of speech.
8: Inciting violence, property destruction or arson through flag burning is a crime, but several attempts at criminalising the act have failed in the past. Right now, Robbie Katter's flag burning bill in Queensland has stalled in committee despite the Liberal National Party being in power.
9: I wasn't surprised at all that Labor and Greens would oppose this. And but the LNP were finding every opportunity to try and pick, nitpick little holes in it.
10: If we stood up for who we are, we're proud of who we are as a nation, then perhaps people would get on board and we'd deal with some of these issues that flow out of immigration.
8: While the importance of the Australian flag is beyond question, the importance of this issue falls well below the cost of living or housing in any voter poll.
11: And trying to chase Pauline Hanson and One Nation into another culture war, he'll only lose.
8: With One Nation's policy to criminalise the conduct in place, the flag furor may last all the way to the election.
1: Victoria police are pleading for a man who attacked three members of his own family with an axe to turn himself in. A manhunt is underway in Gippsland for the 48-year-old man as his parents and brother fight for life in hospital.
12: He's accused of a savage axe attack on his own family. Now Peter O'Ryan is on the run.
13: I've been working in family violence a long time. This is some of the most serious offending I've ever seen, without a doubt.
12: It happened at his family's home in the Gippsland town of Tyres. After an argument, Peter attacked his younger brother Paul first, before he turned on his 74-year-old mum Janine and 76-year-old dad Keith.
14: Brutal and really awful, you know, to think that would happen so close to where you live.
13: Very, very extreme, very serious injuries, a lot of injuries requiring really serious treatment by ambulance.
12: They were all flown to hospital yesterday afternoon and Peter hasn't been seen since. Detectives spent the day hunting for the 48-year-old, who they believe is armed with an axe or hatchet. They scoured properties nearby, leaving one with a bag of evidence and called in the air wing to help.
15: We've been advised to keep our doors locked and keep a lookout. It's a bit scary.
12: Officers confirmed Peter was well known to them. He doesn't have a fixed address but often stays in abandoned houses and regularly spends time in the Morwell area.
13: We are working furiously to try and bring him into custody so that we can make sure everyone's safe and he's held to account.
1: Iran Air Forces have attacked a US military aircraft carrier and a destroyer using ballistic missiles. The vessels had allegedly harassed Iranian ships and participated in the naval blockade. The two US military vessels were damaged and have since left the conflict zone. Iran's parliament speaker claims the US should understand the rules of the game in the war have changed after the US struck three Iranian crude oil carriers in the Gulf on Saturday. He says the US will receive a more painful response every time it violates Iran's security. The US CENTCOM claims the strikes on the carriers were in retaliation to an Iranian attack on American Navy warships. A local Nepalese woman and a Chinese national man have both been found alive 2 weeks after the catastrophic flooding in Nepal. An Australian disaster response team has arrived in the country to assist with rescue efforts.
16: After 10 gruelling days trapped inside a 225-metre-long hydropower tunnel, this is the moment a Chinese national was pulled from the darkness, weak but alive. Every time I saw the lights, I would shout with all my strength, he says. When they came to rescue me today and found me, I could hardly believe it. Even when the lights were right in front of my eyes, I didn't shout at all. I felt like I had lost all hope. The 49-year-old was quickly carried into a waiting helicopter for medical treatment before being flown to an army hospital in Kathmandu. Sore but stable, he says, I still feel dizzy sometimes and my head feels heavy. That's now three workers rescued from hydropower tunnels along the Trishuli River, and there are hopes hundreds more could still be alive. Meanwhile, in nearby Nuakot, another delicate operation. A 64-year-old local woman found alive, buried beneath her mud-filled home. Just days ago, her family carried out her last rites. Nepalese army rescuers worked carefully to dig her out before she too was airlifted to hospital for treatment. Two remarkable rescues bringing moments of hope to a disaster zone 10 days on. More than 5,500 are still missing, including 36 Australians.
1: South Australia's first bird flu vaccination. Vaccination program will begin on Monday. Birds at Cleland Wildlife Park are ready for the needle, while other species in the wild remain at risk.
17: These high flyers bracing for a prick of protection.
18: So I guess the birds don't know what's coming for them, but it's certainly going to be in their best interest.
17: 100 birds across 30 species joining the queue for their first dose of the bird flu vaccine.
19: Starting tomorrow, we'll be kicking off that vaccination program to be able to support some of our most vulnerable species here at Cleland Wildlife Park.
17: Those eligible include orange-bellied parrots, Australian pelicans and red-tailed black cockatoos. The vaccine not considered a fix-all, but an extra line of defence against a growing threat.
19: There is no silver bullet in regards to being able to stop the spread of bird flu.
17: Birds will receive the vaccine twice, 3 to 4 weeks apart, with monitoring vital throughout the process for adverse impacts such as irritation and stress.
18: Birds, even when they're captive, they're, you know, wild in an aviary, so they're not sort of pet birds that are used to being handled every day. So sometimes that stress can be a problem.
20: Authorities say despite a number of mammals falling victim to bird flu, we're no closer to a vaccine for them, with research recently done in the United States on both cattle and seals.
18: We are working really closely with those US researchers to leverage the science they've already done so that we can potentially roll that out here in Australia.
17: And despite a few days with no positive events recorded, the storm is far from passing.
18: It will continue to spread. So, I mean, it's pleasing that we haven't had huge spikes, but it's not going to stop, I guess, is unfortunately the message.
1: Straight ahead on Late Edition, the opposition leader denies the coalition tax cuts will increase the number of smokers.
0: News 24 will be back after this short break.

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1: Welcome back to Late Edition. Just in time for Father's Day, new and future fathers in New South Wales will benefit from new health and mental health checks. The Minns government supporting the men's health charity Movember by donating $1 million.
2: It is celebrated around the world on a myriad of days.
3: Happy Father's Day!
2: But here, it's the first spring Sunday. Dads today across the city cradling or manhandling their young'uns on a sun-warmed Sydney. But early Aussie Father's Days would be greeted with satirical criticism, suggesting flowers that would match the hue of his language or the remembrance of his Saturday night breath. While the role of dad is now a long way from authoritarian breadwinner, the strong, silent stereotype remains.
4: Sometimes we just want to be a problem solver, but unfortunately we don't solve our own problems.
5: I went from being angry to being like, well, I could just not be here.
2: But today, $1 million state government pilot scheme announced to support the mental health of new dads.
6: So it's actually 1 in 10 dads can experience forms of postnatal depression and 1 in 6 can experience some anxiety.
4: Until Leo was born.
7: Look at Leo smiling there, little fella.
4: My only connection through the health system was that I was the emergency contact.
2: Research from the Men's Health Charity found 3 in 5 dads were never asked about how they were going as a new parent in the lead-up or in the year after the birth of their child.
6: So we're going to partner with them to create these dads practitioners, these dedicated dads clinicians who are going to do screening for dads.
2: The government's scheme, similar to an opposition proposal. The coalition plan more than doubled the amount and concerned about the reach to the regions.
8: We want to get this pilot right. We want to be able to roll it out to all men over all of New South Wales.
2: The opposition spokesman rewarded by his 17-month-old on Father's Day.
9: What'd you get?
8: I got some really great art from his preschool. So it'll be on my desk.
9: Oh, it's either on the fridge, mate.
2: In New South Wales, at least, being a dad has bipartisan support.
1: Angus Taylor says the coalition's proposed a tobacco excise cut will not lead to more smokers. The party has announced its plan to reduce the tax by 80%. The proposal also includes allowing the legal sale of vapes and nicotine pouches to adults. Labor claims the coalition's plan will increase rates of smoking in Australia. Speaking to News 24, the opposition leader has denied the claims.
10: No extra smokers. Done. You're going to cut the price from $50 to $24 of legal cigarettes, and you don't think there'll be extra smokers because of that?
11: Well, Andrew, what you just said then was wrong. The price is already around $15 or less for most smokers, and anyone can choose to buy that.
1: The Cancer Council is not convinced the plan won't lead to an uptick in smoking.
12: Any measures that are put in place that are going to reduce the cost of what are lethal products is going to have a very detrimental effect on anybody's health. So we don't want to see an increase in supply. We don't want to see cheaper tobacco products in the market. And we are not confident that this proposal is going to address the issue of illicit trade, because we know that reducing the cost, even to the extent that has been proposed, we know that there will still be cheaper products on the market.
1: A stoush is brewing on abortion in Victoria, prompting opposition leader Jess Wilson to declare there will be no changes to the state's laws if she becomes premier. The Carroll government has been accused of launching a scare campaign on women's reproductive rights, similar to what was seen during the last Queensland election. A video from the ALP claims, without evidence, that Ms Wilson handpicked Liberal candidates who hold anti-abortion views and has been linking the party with One Nation. The opposition leader has told The Age she believes abortion is a personal decision made by women in consultation with their doctors. The Premier is not convinced.
13: No matter what Jess Wilson says, we know she cannot form government without One Nation. One Nation have said they'll make abortion a criminal offence. Jess Wilson will not call the shots on this, and it's very clear she cannot form government without One Nation.
14: Are you accusing Jess Wilson of lying then?
13: It doesn't matter what she says, One Nation are clear. They want to make abortion a criminal offence. I will stand on the side of every Victorian woman. I will stand against any assault on their dignity, any assault on their rights.
1: Mr. Carroll has refused to present evidence of the claim that Ms. Wilson was personally picking anti-abortion candidates when asked by reporters. He instead pointed to the Liberal Party's ties with One Nation.
13: The evidence is One Nation's policy that they will make abortion a criminal offence. And the evidence is Jess Wilson has said she will rely on One Nation for confidence and supply.
1: Victoria's government has announced it will invest a further $550 million into the upgrade of the Western Freeway. The federal government has already made a $1 billion commitment into the project. One key focus will be fixing potholes, an issue both parties have been campaigning on ahead of the state election. Premier Ben Carroll says the upgrade will reduce congestion and improve safety.
13: Under a Carroll re-elected Labor government, I will bring road maintenance back inside. I've also made sure we're increasing our investment to go from filling 250,000 potholes to 500,000 potholes. And this is investments in what people want. Smoother, safer roads, more time with their families.
1: The project is expected to deliver nearly 30 kilometres of new lanes and upgrade key interchanges. A Northern Territory coroner has found ambulance delays contributed to the death of two people. Two elderly patients earlier this year had collapsed and waited up to 6 hours for an ambulance to arrive. The coroner has determined their death was partly due to the long wait time. The Territory's ambulance service, St John NT, has not contested the findings. They say delays are expected to continue due to a lack of resources. Nine newspapers reports an audio recording about the alleged incident involving Sydney Swans players has been seized by Victoria Police. The team managed to secure a strong win over the Brisbane Lions as the investigation continues. Jack Hahn has the details.
14: Anyone thinking this was going to be a swan song for the Sydney side was well and truly wrong. The final score, 141-88. And on paper, the Swans certainly were facing a uphill battle heading up against the reigning premiers, the Brisbane Lions, and also being down and out a number of players that have been stood down for breaching club standards. Nonetheless, the remaining players not implicated in the scandal pulling off this victory. Here now, the coach, Dean Cox.
15: Well, I still had the belief in the playing group that we were capable of putting in a performance like that. I think leading into the North game and then after that game to be able to have a couple of days and then to really regroup.
14: But of course, over the last several weeks, the AFL and the club maintaining that their focus is not necessarily on sport, it is on this scandal. And with that in mind, we'll bring you this new reporting coming into us this morning from Nine's newspapers. As was pointed out coming to me, there are a number of audio recordings that are now the subject of this Victoria Police recording. They pertain to what allegedly happened inside the hotel room and also in the lobby. As we come on the air this morning, no formal charges, no arrests, but there is still this very serious sexual assault investigation ongoing.
1: Several fires have started across Queensland after the state's hottest spring day in 7 years. The Lockyer Valley is on high alert as an out-of-control blaze has closed the highway, threatening houses and businesses and causing scores of residents to flee.
16: Sydney's early taste of summer turned on its head. Winds whipping up the water, toppling a boat at La Perouse, even blowing a couch from a St Leonard's high-rise.
17: Winds are more than 100 kilometres an hour at Penrith and more than 90 kilometres an hour over Sydney Harbour at Sydney Airport.
16: And today, the damage became clear. From fallen trees to roofs in ruins, the SES responded to more than 1,000 calls for help. Penrith and the Blue Mountains, the worst affected areas.
17: A lot of the trees are quite weak. It does mean that branches are loose and does mean that also that with these strong winds, things can fly around a little bit more easy.
16: Across the city, more than 100,000 homes were without power. Many are now back online, but thousands are tonight still in the dark. While three children are recovering in a stable condition after a jumping castle was blown into the air at Banksia. Further north, spot fires have been the biggest concern after extreme heat and strong winds fanned a bushfire at Kalga. A close call for the Walkabout Wildlife Sanctuary.
18: It was so close. We're talking 70 metres away from where our animals were.
16: A light drizzle helping bring the blaze under control in some areas, but not everywhere.
18: I think the scariest moment was this morning at about 1:30 a.m. because we never got the rain.
16: The significant weather event is a sign of what to expect as the city emerges from its warmest winter on record.
17: It's been a very, very dry winter across Sydney, so it does mean that anytime we see these very hot days, the vegetation and grass and trees does tend to dry a little bit more, which does mean that it can increase the fuel load and the fire risk.
16: Plenty of spring scorches on the horizon.
1: A bushfire burning on the New South Wales Central Coast has been brought under control. A wildlife sanctuary was evacuated and locals were told to prepare to leave Kalga on Saturday. Strong wind and hot temperatures fueled concern the fire could jump the Pacific Highway.
19: We started probably 2 months ago getting prepared for what we're thinking is going to be a bad season. It has got us by surprise this early in the season.
1: Small pockets will continue to burn within containment lines over the coming days. Brisbane lit up in an explosion of colour as the city's annual River Fire Festival delivered one of its biggest shows yet. Almost 500,000 spectators packed the riverfront for a night of roaring jets and one unforgettable finale.
20: This is Brisbane at its biggest, brightest and loudest. All of the lights. A kaleidoscope of colour igniting the River City. River Fire delivering its magic in spectacular fashion.
21: I gotta tell you, Brisbane puts it on. He puts the show of a life on.
20: 2 tonnes of fireworks exploding from almost every angle, an extra barge added to this year's arsenal. Rooftops and bridges joining the firing line, loaded with pyrotechnics, painting the sky in every shade imaginable. Our jewel in the crown, stealing the show.
22: What was your favourite part?
23: Probably when they went off the Story Bridge each time. It was a bit unexpected, but they were really good.
20: The Goodwill Bridge also shimmering in sheets of gold, every flash dancing across the surface of the brown snake.
24: It was amazing. I loved it. I liked all the colours and it was really pretty.
20: The spectators, almost a spectacle in themselves, 500,000 packing every inch of the riverfront, early birds rewarded with a roaring preview. The mighty Globemaster and Super Hornets skirting skyscrapers on their way through the city before the big show.
25: Was the best fireworks in the world.
20: While most eyes were looking up, tempers boiled over down below in South Brisbane. A scuffle breaking out, one of a few blemishes on an otherwise well-behaved crowd.
26: Across the entire event, just 18 arrests in total, earning a glowing report card from police. And work is already underway to do it all again next year, with the Major Events Planning Unit turning its attention to River Fire 2027.
20: After this effort, they've set themselves quite the benchmark.
1: Coming up on Late Edition, more than 600 rescue personnel search for 9 missing people in eastern China.
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1: You're back with Late Edition. The parents of two Perth brothers killed on a surf trip are heading to the long-awaited murder trial in Mexico. Callum and Jake Robinson disappeared in April 2024 and their bodies were discovered more than a week later in a well in Baja California. Three men charged with murder will go on trial in Ensenada on Monday. Deborah and Martin Robinson are eager to hear the truth, saying attending the trial feels both incredibly important and overwhelmingly difficult. And in the US, the annual socialism conference has taken place in Chicago as the Democrats look at winning back control of Congress in November's midterms. Madeline Rivera has the details.
2: The four-day socialism conference is hosted by Haymarket Books, which says the event is meant to strengthen their movement. Some of the sessions today include the Black Path to Socialism, Lessons of the Russian Revolution, and What is the Muslim Left? One attendee who's been to the conference in the past says the event has grown in recent years. It comes as Fox News polls show 30% of voters have a positive view of socialism, up from 27% last year. 59% of Democrats have a positive view of the Democratic Socialists of America. The tilt has fractured the Democratic Party, but far-left streamer Hassan Piker suggests Democrats are hurting themselves by shunning the DSA.
3: I have not had a conversation with anyone from the DNC. That would be very funny. I don't know how that would go, but let's just say I don't think they're too fond of me, and they just don't want me to exist. And it's not because it's an electoral burden for them necessarily. I think that it's actually quite the opposite. They just don't want me to exist as a vehicle for left insurgent movements to grow within the ranks of the party.
2: The split was on full display this week after the House passed a symbolic resolution condemning socialism. Many moderate Democrats saw the measure as a political trap because it was attached to the Save America Act, but that didn't stop eight House Dems from siding with Republicans on the messaging resolution. Adding to the drama, the only reason why that resolution got a floor vote is because two centrist Dems voted yes on the procedural rule to unlock the GOP agenda. After initially threatening consequences for those lawmakers, House Minority Leader Hakeem Jeffries says the caucus is now engaging in a, quote, family discussion about how to move forward together.
1: Back in Asia, several people are trapped after a building in India's capital collapsed. According to authorities, the building was a student accommodation facility. India's ruling party legislator states that children are trapped inside, but it is unknown how many. Emergency services have already rescued two people. Authorities are working to give immediate aid to affected families. Indonesia's Anak Krakatau erupted early on Sunday morning, prompting flight disruptions at various cities, also affecting some Australian flights to and from Jakarta. This video was taken by anglers on a fishing boat, capturing the dramatic eruption early in the morning. The volcano erupting for about 30 seconds at just before 4 a.m. local time, with ash reaching as high as 6,000 metres. There are no reports of casualties or evacuations, but as volcanic ash has spread across western Indonesia, there has been disruption to hundreds of local flights and dozens of international flights. A mudslide in eastern China has killed at least three people after days of torrential rain from Typhoon Saudel. More than 600 rescue personnel have been deployed in Jiangxi, where nine people are missing. Officials say power has been restored after flooding caused water and electricity outages. 12 houses were damaged and more than 5,000 people were evacuated across the country. At least four people have been killed and 20 others injured in an Israeli missile attack on southern Lebanon. The IDF issued evacuation warnings, stating it would attack a building in Arab Salim that Hezbollah uses. It comes after Hezbollah fired two drones toward Israeli soldiers stationed in a territory designated as a security zone. The Israeli military claims it also hit weapon storage sites intended for use by Hezbollah. Russian President Vladimir Putin has hailed the peace talks with U.S. envoy as beneficial. Steve Witkoff and Jared Kushner met Mr. Putin to discuss a fresh proposal from President Donald Trump to end the war with Ukraine. The Kremlin is adamant Kyiv should cede the four regions claimed by Moscow and abandon its plans to join NATO. The American representatives will travel to Ukraine after meeting the Russian president.
4: I know that you are planning to visit Kyiv after Moscow. In any case, regardless of what happens next, Contacts of this kind are undoubtedly always beneficial. And, of course, the quality of the mediation and the trust placed in those facilitating it are crucial. I would like to say that working with you is a comfortable experience for us, and we certainly place a high level of trust in you throughout this process.
1: As Ivor Bennett reports, there is little hope these talks will lead to a peace deal.
5: After months of inactivity on the diplomatic front, suddenly there is movement, with Donald Trump's US peace envoys, Steve Witkoff and Jared Kushner, back in Moscow for talks with Vladimir Putin. We've seen pictures of them shaking hands. We've heard a few of the words they've exchanged. Vladimir Putin described the situation they'd be discussing tonight as difficult, but said that such contacts between them were always beneficial. On the other side, we heard from Steve Witkoff. He told the Russian president that Donald Trump sends his best wishes. It's all very cordial. And he thanked him for ceasing fire during the visit. And that's a reference to this agreement from both sides not to strike each other's capital cities for the next 3 days whilst these talks and visits are going on, because Moscow is not the only place Witkoff and Kushner will be going to. They're also, after this, heading to Kyiv for talks with Volodymyr Zelensky. And that's significant because it'll be the first time they're going to the Ukrainian capital. What does it mean? Does it mean we're heading for a breakthrough beyond this mini ceasefire on the capital cities? Donald Trump is sounding optimistic. Ahead of this trip, he said that his team will be taking with them a fresh, concrete proposal. He didn't say what that was, but I have to say, whatever it is, I am sceptical it'll lead to any kind of substantive progress towards a peace deal. And I say that because on the key issue of territory, the two sides remain a chasm apart. Vladimir Putin has made it clear he still wants all of the Donbass region in the event of any peace deal, including the territory that his forces haven't yet taken. For Ukraine, that is a red line they're not willing to cross. Zelensky does not want to surrender land that has cost his country so much to defend. I think both sides do increasingly want an end to the fighting because it has escalated in recent months and both sides are feeling the pressure economically, politically. But on Moscow's part, certainly there's still no sign of any compromise. Only yesterday, the Kremlin said that its core demands remain unshakable. So despite this flurry of diplomatic activity, I'm not sure we'll be seeing much more than handshakes this weekend.
1: Pacific Islands forum leaders have formally called out China's July military strike while failing to condemn it. As correspondent Bridie Whitten reports, it follows a marathon summit that ran well beyond its allotted time.
6: After more than 9 hours behind closed doors, nearly all Pacific leaders found common ground reprimanding China for its July missile test.
7: The leaders, in recalling the Blue Pacific Ocean of Peace Declaration, registered concern on the recent intercontinental ballistic missile, ICBM, test, which overflew a number of members without adequate notice.
6: The forum released a watered-down statement which condemned intercontinental ballistic missile testing in the Pacific generally and fell short of naming China in July. September's leaders' summit, the centrepiece of the Pacific Island Forum, created a fresh opportunity to condemn China's missile strike with one Pacific voice. Only Nauru dissented.
8: I think it was important that we actually had a statement in the communique. It was very important to me. And, you know, New Zealand obviously expressed ourselves in much stronger terms, I'd say, at the time.
7: Pacific Islands weren't informed. The ones that were informed late. And so I think the message from the forum is clear that transparency needs to happen. The process that the international standards of 24 hours, at least 24 hours notice, needs to be adhered to. So there's no sensationalization. It's just stating the facts.
6: But reaching that consensus was never going to be easy. Five Pacific leaders skipped the summit altogether, raising questions about the forum's ability to present a united front. China lodged a formal complaint about Taiwan's large diplomatic presence. Prime Minister Anthony Albanese left talks hours before they formally ended, flying back to Australia on the VIP plane when talks ran over time.
8: Anthony's been here the whole week from Monday as well. He had to leave because there's a curfew in Sydney Airport, as you know, at midnight.
6: The diplomatic push from Canberra and Wellington began well before the leaders arrived in the room.
8: Why we want to build a stronger PIF and to drive PIF centrality is because you know, we're not going to be pushed around by forces and powers outside of this region.
6: Both Foreign Affairs Minister Penny Wong and her New Zealand counterpart Winston Peters have prioritised relentless face-to-face diplomacy in the Pacific. Mr. Peters visiting every Pacific Island Forum member state since 2023. The question now is whether this latest show of unity can hold when Pacific nations have such different relationships with China. Bridie Whitten, News 24, Palau.
1: After the break, all the sport. The Panthers secure the NRL's minor premiership with a win over the Tigers as the Week 1 finals are confirmed.
0: News 24 will be back after this short break.

News 24 will be back after this short break. 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
1: You're watching Late Edition. It's been 20 years since Steve Irwin died. The crocodile hunter was known for his larger-than-life personality and fearless love of wildlife. His passion lives on, carried by his family, the Australia Zoo and the conservation work he built, inspiring a new generation.
2: G'day, I'm Steve Irwin, and these are highly venomous sea crates.
3: You're a very naughty boy, Agro.
4: Where most saw danger, Steve Irwin saw an invitation, and he rarely needed asking twice.
5: I'm taking you, the audience, right in there with me. So as you're either sitting in your chair like this going, my goodness, or you're on, you know, going like this, watching the telly.
4: The wildlife obsession started long before the cameras were rolling. Steve grew up at his parents' reptile park in Birrawa on Queensland's Sunshine Coast, which would later become Australia Zoo. He could wrestle a crocodile 1 minute, then melt over a wild animal the next.
6: What can I say? Look at him, I'm in love. I'm falling in love with another wolf.
4: That fearless, infectious character turning wildlife into must-see television. The crocodile hunter took Steve from Australia Zoo to audiences around the world and even the big screen.
2: My new movie, The Crocodile Hunter Collision Course, we make this bloke look like a real pussycat.
5: I can't stop, mate. I'm on fire. I wake up in the morning and I'm on fire. I just can't do enough. It drives me crazy that I've got to go to sleep. You know, can't I film something at night?
2: There's a good boy. Can I give Monty a big kiss? No, you can't. I'd love to.
4: Behind the stunts was a serious mission to protect wildlife. He established Wildlife Warriors with wife Terry, helping turn his love of animals into conservation work. In 2006... Steve was killed by a stingray while filming on the Great Barrier Reef off Queensland's far north. His death left a void in people around the world. But for his daughter Bindi, the wildlife warrior was simply her dad.
7: My daddy was my hero. He was always there for me when I needed him.
4: His family has carried the torch, Terry, Bindi and Robert driving his work for wildlife and conservation forward. 20 years on, Steve Irwin's legacy shows no sign of fading. A generation grew up with him, captivated by his fearless love of wildlife. Now his message is reaching another generation.
8: I think the legacy is left behind in his family, which you clearly now see in Robert, coming through the, good family values and, wildlife conservation.
9: It's just an inspiration to many of us, you know, and now to see Robert.

0: And to get to it.
1: Have you been careful around snakes because you've seen Steve Irwin stuff?
2: No, I've actually been looking for them.
3: Leaving behind not just a catalogue of close calls, but curiosity to look a little closer and protect wildlife.
4: Crikey!
3: Lauren Forbes, News 24.
5: A new chain of Hong Kong convenience stores are doing customer service a little bit differently. They've launched three venues which are fully operated by robots. The stores are run by a 173-centimetre humanoid robot and operate for 24 hours a day to serve snacks and drinks. Customers have been able to talk to the robots in multiple languages, including English. Grand Theft Auto is one of the most popular video game franchises of all time. Its latest release, GTA 6, will hit Australian shelves later this year. But its depictions of violence and content involving women has advocates concerned.
6: Welcome to Vice City, a fictional recreation of Miami, Florida, and the setting of Grand Theft Auto 6.
7: I think you heard before.
8: You might have.
6: When the game goes on sale in November, it's expected to sell more copies than any other in history, on the back of trailers promising plenty of sex, crime, and violence.
9: And that's why they produce it, because it sells.
6: Philip Ripper runs No to Violence, a group that works with men to change their violent behaviour.
9: And games like Grand Theft Auto 6 that portray women as objects that celebrate men's ownership and entitlement over women and women's bodies are really disturbing.
6: Domestic Family and Sexual Violence Commissioner Michaela Cronin recalls being horrified by the content in games her son would play.
10: I think we go back to the digital duty of care and responsibility of those businesses to recognise the harm that can occur as a result of their products and services.
11: The debate around violence in video games is as old as gaming itself, and none of the experts we've spoken to want GTA to be banned. What they want is for developers to think about the sort of content that goes into their games and the impact it can have on young minds.
6: Earlier this month, a game based on the Halloween horror movie franchise was banned from sale in Australia over a feature that rewarded players for in-game drug use.
10: We need to use safety by design principles to be ensuring that those products and services and games are not causing further harm.
6: And not just for video games. Smart glasses with covert recording features have exploded onto shelves, sparking a new wave of safety concerns.
9: I think we should just be banning them outright.
10: Some of the young women I've talked to have told stories about starting to sing trademarked songs because their view is that companies are more likely to block a trademarked song than they are to block footage of something that is causing them harm, which is deeply disturbing.
6: When Parliament returns, members of the crossbench will push for a 12-month pause on the importation of smart glasses, buying time for privacy laws to be strengthened. Cameron Redden, News 24.
5: It's time for your Fox Sports update. The Panthers are the NRL's minor premiers after beating the West Tigers 38-10 in the final game of the regular season. Penrith needed only a three-point win to secure first spot on the ladder. With five tries in the first half, the minor premiership was never in doubt.
12: Smith, he knows it. Cleary, here they come. Cole McLean, Jack Ayres. Oh, I think the men's stopped it. Have they? Maybe not.
13: That's a brilliant finish from Tom Jenkins.
5: Tom Jenkins scored two tries, drawing level with Alex Johnston on 30 for the season, the most in the competition. Jerome Luai was benched for the entire second half in his last game for the West Tigers. Outgoing Dragon Tyrrell Sloan has farewelled his junior club in style, slotting a two-point field goal to beat the Eels 24-22 in Wollongong. With the scores level with 5 minutes to go and both Parramatta and St George Illawarra wanting to end their seasons on a high, someone needed to step up. Ahead of his move to the Super League next year, Sloan was the man for the job.
14: Holds up! Go, Tyrrell Sloan!
12: One over. It's a two-point field goal.
5: Blake Laurie, another Dragon heading overseas, had quite an afternoon in his last game for the club as well. He crossed for his first try since 2023,

0: midway through the second half before being sin-binned for a shoulder charge shortly after. The Gold Coast Titans have firmly cemented their spot in the NRLW's top two after a 58-0 demolition of the West Tigers. The Titans hit the scoreboard after just 4 minutes and led 36-0 at the break. Jamie Chapman was a standout, scoring a hat-trick as Gold Coast ran away with their ninth straight win.
1: She was going to get that offload. A couple of metres short on the far side of Campbelltown. Chapman from dummy half catches the napping and gets a double. Shifts it away. Isako out to Chapman. There's the famous glide. Chapman will race away. And Jamie Chapman gets a hat-trick.
0: The 58-point win equals the biggest victory in NRLW history. While it's a tough result for the Tigers, who still have one more game before their first NRLW finals campaign. New Opals captain Ezzy Magabor has guided Australia to another victory in their second pool match at the FIBA World Cup. Australia now with two wins so far in the tournament after their opening night win over Puerto Rico on Friday. Against Turkey, though, it was the captain leading the way, finishing with 21 points.
2: You know, she was off the team for a while, played for them, then got the call back.
3: Magbagor! I think we know who the MVP of this game's going to be.
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0: It's a quick turnaround for the Australians. They face Belgium on Monday night, Australian time. Should they win their group, they will then not have to play until Thursday. Don't forget, for more live and breaking sport, tune in to Fox Sports News 500. Time now for a look at the weather. Here's News 24 weather meteorologist Marina Newman.
4: Strong and gusty winds coming to an end across the east, but a major drop in temperature. 23 degrees for your Sunday afternoon in Sydney. Meanwhile, heating up across the east coast of Queensland. Brisbane, 34 for Sunday afternoon, 32 in the Gold Coast. Ongoing heavy falls across the goldfields. 20 degrees in Perth, 30 across Broome as we deal with elevated fire danger across the north. And looking at mostly dry day across the south, high of 17 across Melbourne.
0: Coming up after the break, Victoria Police plead for a man on the run who attacked his own family with an axe to turn himself in.
5: News 24 will be back after this short break.

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0: The government prepares to crack down on social media algorithms as the coalition claims it could cross into censorship. The coalition pushes for any desecration of the Australian flag to become a crime that could lead to jail time. A man who attacked his family with an axe is on the run in Victoria as police call to turn himself in. And Iran responds as it attacks a US military aircraft carrier after the US struck three Iranian crude oil carriers. In Fox Sports News tonight, the Panthers secure the NRL's minor premiership with a win over the Tigers as the Week 1 finals are confirmed.
1: A major cool down across the east, but Queensland heating up, plus watching for elevated fire danger. Letting you know how this will impact your Sunday coming up.
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0: Hello and welcome to Late Edition. I'm Chung Lei. The Albanese government is preparing a major crackdown on social media algorithms, proposing $100 million fines for platforms pushing users towards harmful content. But the coalition is warning the plan could cross into censorship, taking aim at what young Australians are being taught online and in the classroom.
3: The scrolling seemingly never stops. One video becomes another. One extreme idea quickly becoming a feed full of them. Now, the Albanese government is putting the algorithms that drive that spiral in the firing line.
4: We know that young people are being exposed to violent material, misogynistic material online, particularly young men, and we think that that's a problem.
3: It's part of the digital duty of care. Under the proposal, platforms could face $100 million fines if the systems push users towards harmful content.
4: Young Australians shouldn't be exposed to violent behaviour that results in disrespect for women, that results in some of the shocking scenarios.
3: News 24 understands users could also get a choice to switch algorithmic feeds off and see content only from accounts they follow. But the coalition fears it could risk censorship of the internet.
5: I fear, given Labor and the minister's past biases, that this will just be an attempt to censor the internet, and that's not what we should be doing.
3: The coalition is also pointing to school curriculum and the lack of male teachers as part of the problem.
6: It provides an opportunity for young boys to explore their personal male privilege. It's just ridiculous. And that's what's giving rise to these voices online. I mean, these programs are effectively recruitment campaigns for Andrew Tate.
5: What we don't want to see is political agendas being run through our education system, through the curriculum. And Matt makes that point, and I agree with him strongly on that.
3: But that argument has drawn a sharp response.
7: The idea that the curriculum in a school has become feminised is a cruel attack on the women in schools.
4: It's not woke to teach respect for women in our education system.
3: The proposed changes will be the next big focus when Parliament resumes, on whether the answer lies not just in policing what gets posted, but how platforms serve it up. Lauren Forbes, News 24.
0: Coalition are pushing to make any desecration of the national flag a serious crime, where anyone who burns the Australian flag could be put in jail. Opposition leader Angus Taylor is calling for tough new penalties to crack down on public desecration.
8: The big Australian flag flying above Parliament today, where a big flag debate is brewing.
5: The burning of our flag is just completely unacceptable. We need to stand up for our country. We live in the greatest country on earth.
8: The Federal Opposition want new laws banning the burning of flags, enshrining January 26 as Australia Day, and harsher punishments for vandalism of war memorials. Desecration of monuments would carry 10 years in prison, burning the flag 1 year behind bars.
5: I think an appropriate penalty for someone who is undermining our history, our heritage.
4: And it may impinge on Australians' freedom of expression and their freedom of speech.
8: Inciting violence, property destruction or arson through flag burning is a crime, but several attempts at criminalising the act have failed in the past. Right now, Robbie Katter's flag burning bill in Queensland has stalled in committee despite the Liberal National Party being in power.
9: I wasn't surprised at all that Labor and Greens would oppose this. But the LNP were finding every opportunity to try and nitpick little holes in it.
10: If we stood up for who we are, we're proud of who we are as a nation, then perhaps people would get on board and we'd deal with some of these issues that flow out of immigration.
8: While the importance of the Australian flag is beyond question, the importance of this issue falls well below the cost of living or housing in any voter poll.
11: And trying to chase Pauline Hanson and One Nation into another culture war, he'll only lose.
8: With One Nation's policy to criminalise the conduct in place, the flag furor may last all the way to the election.
0: Victoria police are pleading for a man who attacked three members of his own family with an axe to turn himself in. A manhunt is underway in Gippsland for the 48-year-old man as his parents and brother fight for life in hospital.
12: He's accused of a savage axe attack on his own family. Now Peter O'Ryan is on the run.
13: I've been working in family violence a long time. This is some of the most serious offending I've ever seen, without a doubt.
12: It happened at his family's home in the Gippsland town of Tyres. After an argument, Peter attacked his younger brother Paul first, before he turned on his 74-year-old mum Janine and 76-year-old dad Keith.
14: Brutal and really awful, you know, to think that would happen so close to where you live.
13: Very, very extreme, very serious injuries, a lot of injuries requiring really serious treatment by ambulance.
12: They were all flown to hospital yesterday afternoon and Peter hasn't been seen since. Detectives spent the day hunting for the 48-year-old, who they believe is armed with an axe or hatchet. They scoured properties nearby, leaving one with a bag of evidence and called in the air wing to help.
15: We've been advised to keep our doors locked and keep a lookout. It's a bit scary.
12: Officers confirmed Peter was well known to them. He doesn't have a fixed address but often stays in abandoned houses and regularly spends time in the Morwell area.
13: We are working furiously to try and bring him into custody so that we can make sure everyone's safe and he's held to account.
0: To international news, Iran Air Forces have attacked a US military aircraft carrier and a destroyer using ballistic missiles. The vessels had allegedly harassed Iranian ships and participated in the naval blockade. The two US military vessels were damaged and have since left the conflict zone. Iran's parliament speaker claims the US should understand the rules of the game in the war have changed after the US struck three Iranian crude oil carriers in the Gulf on Saturday. He says the US will receive a more painful response every time it violates Iran's security. The US CENTCOM claims the strikes on the carriers were in retaliation to an Iranian attack on American Navy warships. A local Nepalese woman and a Chinese national man have both been found alive 2 weeks after the catastrophic flooding in Nepal. An Australian disaster response team has arrived in the country to assist with rescue efforts.
16: After 10 grueling days trapped inside a 225-metre-long hydropower tunnel, this is the moment a Chinese national was pulled from the darkness, weak but alive. Every time I saw the lights, I would shout with all my strength, he says. When they came to rescue me today and found me, I could hardly believe it. Even when the lights were right in front of my eyes, I didn't shout at all. I felt like I had lost all hope. The 49-year-old was quickly carried into a waiting helicopter for medical treatment before being flown to an army hospital in Kathmandu. Sore but stable, he says, I still feel dizzy sometimes and my head feels heavy. That's now three workers rescued from hydropower tunnels along the Trishuli River, and there are hopes hundreds more could still be alive. Meanwhile, in nearby Nuakot, another delicate operation. A 64-year-old local woman found alive, buried beneath her mud-filled home. Just days ago, her family carried out her last rites. Nepalese army rescuers worked carefully to dig her out before she too was airlifted to hospital for treatment. Two remarkable rescues bringing moments of hope to a disaster zone 10 days on. More than 5,500 are still missing, including 36 Australians.
0: South Australia's first bird flu vaccination program will begin on Monday. Birds at Cleland Wildlife Park are ready for the needle, while other species in the wild remain at risk.
17: These high flyers bracing for a prick of protection.
18: So I guess the birds don't know what's coming for them, but it's certainly going to be in their best interest.
17: 100 birds across 30 species joining the queue for their first dose of the bird flu vaccine.
19: Starting tomorrow, we'll be kicking off that vaccination program to be able to support some of our most vulnerable species here at Cleland Wildlife Park.
17: Those eligible include orange-bellied parrots, Australian pelicans and red-tailed black cockatoos. The vaccine not considered a fix-all, but an extra line of defence against a growing threat.
19: There is no silver bullet in regards to being able to stop the spread of bird flu.
17: Birds will receive the vaccine twice, 3 to 4 weeks apart, with monitoring vital throughout the process for adverse impacts such as irritation and stress.
18: Birds, even when they're captive, they're, you know, wild in an aviary, so they're not sort of pet birds that are used to being handled every day. So sometimes that stress can be a problem.
19: Authorities say despite a number of mammals falling victim to bird flu, we're no closer to a vaccine for them, with research recently done in the United States on both cattle and seals.
18: We are working really closely with those US researchers to leverage the science they've already done so that we can potentially roll that out here in Australia.
17: And despite a few days with no positive events recorded, the storm is far from passing.
18: It will continue to spread. So, I mean, it's pleasing that we haven't had huge spikes, but it's not going to stop, I guess, is unfortunately the message.
0: Coming up on Late Edition, the New South Wales government launches a new health scheme to support dads.
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1: Welcome back. New and future fathers in New South Wales will benefit from new health and mental health checks. The Minns government supporting the men's health charity Movember by donating $1 million.
2: It is celebrated around the world on a myriad of days.
3: Happy Father's Day!
2: But here, it's the first spring Sunday. Dads today across the city cradling or manhandling their young'uns on a sun-warmed Sydney. But early Aussie Father's Days would be greeted with satirical criticism, suggesting flowers that would match the hue of his language or the remembrance of his Saturday night breath. While the role of dad is now a long way from authoritarian breadwinner, the strong, silent stereotype remains.
4: Sometimes we just want to be a problem solver, but unfortunately, we don't solve our own problems.
5: I went from being angry to being like, well, I could just not be here.
2: But today, $1 million state government pilot scheme announced to support the mental health of new dads.
6: So it's actually 1 in 10 dads can experience forms of postnatal depression and 1 in 6 can experience some anxiety.
7: Until Leo was born.
8: Look at Leo smiling there, little fella.
7: My only connection through the health system was that I was the emergency contact.
2: Research from the Men's Health Charity found 3 in 5 dads were never asked about how they were going as a new parent in the lead-up or in the year after the birth of their child.
6: So we're going to partner with them to create these dads practitioners, these dedicated dads clinicians who are going to do screening for dads.
2: The government's scheme similar to an opposition proposal. The coalition plan more than doubled the amount and concerned about the reach to the regions.
9: We want to get this pilot right. We want to be able to roll it out to all men over all of New South Wales.
2: The opposition spokesman rewarded by his 17-month-old on Father's Day.
10: What'd you get?
9: I got some really great art from his preschool. So it'll be on my desk.
10: Oh, it's either out of the fridge, mate.
2: In New South Wales, at least, being a dad has bipartisan support.
1: Angus Taylor has rejected the coalition's claims, that the coalition's proposed tobacco excise cut will not lead to more smokers. The party has announced its plan to reduce the tax by 80%. The proposal also includes allowing the legal sale of vapes and nicotine pouches to adults. Labor claims the coalition's plan will increase rates of smoking in Australia. Speaking to News 24, the opposition leader has denied the claims.
11: No extra smokers. You're going to cut the price from $50 to $24 of legal cigarettes, and you don't think there'll be extra smokers because of that?
12: Well, Andrew, what you just said then was wrong. The price is already around $15 or less for most smokers, and anyone can choose to buy that.
1: The Cancer Council is not convinced the plan won't lead to an uptick in smoking.
13: Any measures that are put in place that are going to reduce the cost of what are lethal products is going to have a very detrimental effect on anybody's health. So we don't want to see an increase in supply. We don't want to see cheaper tobacco products in the market. And we are not confident that this proposal is going to address the issue of illicit trade, because we know that reducing the cost, even to the extent that has been proposed, we know that there will still be cheaper products on the market.
1: A stoush is brewing on abortion in Victoria, prompting opposition leader Jess Wilson to declare no changes to the state's laws if she becomes premier. The Carroll government has been accused of launching a scare campaign on women's reproductive rights, similar to what was seen during the last Queensland election. A video from the ALP claims, without evidence, that Ms Wilson had handpicked Liberal candidates who hold anti-abortion views and has been linking the party with One Nation. The opposition leader has told The Age she believes abortion is a personal decision made by women in consultation with their doctors. The Premier is not convinced.
14: No matter what Jess Wilson says, we know she cannot form government without One Nation. One Nation have said they'll make abortion a criminal offence. Jess Wilson will not call the shots on this, and it's very clear she cannot form government without One Nation.
15: Are you accusing Jess Wilson of lying then?
14: It doesn't matter what she says. One Nation are clear. They want to make abortion a criminal offence. I will stand on the side of every Victorian woman. I will stand against any assault on their dignity, any assault on their rights.
1: Mr. Carroll has refused to present evidence of the claim Ms. Wilson was personally picking anti-abortion candidates when asked by reporters. He instead pointed to the Liberal Party's ties with One Nation.
14: The evidence is One Nation's policy that they will make abortion a criminal offence. And the evidence is Jess Wilson has said she will rely on One Nation for confidence and supply.
1: Victoria's government has announced it will invest a further $550 million into the upgrade of the Western Freeway. The federal government has already made a $1 billion commitment into the project. One key focus will be fixing potholes, an issue both parties have been campaigning on ahead of the state election. Premier Ben Carroll says the upgrade will reduce congestion and improve safety.
14: Under a Carroll re-elected Labor government, I will bring road maintenance back inside. I've also made sure we're increasing our investment to go from filling 250,000 potholes to 500,000 potholes. And this is investments in what people want. Smoother, safer roads, more time with their families.
1: The project is expected to deliver nearly 30 kilometres of new lanes and upgrade key interchanges. A Northern Territory coroner has found ambulance delays contributed to the death of two people. Two elderly patients earlier this year had collapsed and waited up to 6 hours for an ambulance to arrive. The coroner has determined the death was partly due to the long wait time. The Territory's ambulance service, St John NT, has not contested the findings. They say delays are expected to continue due to a lack of resources. Nine newspapers reports an audio recording about the alleged incident involving Sydney Swans players has been seized by Victoria Police. Meanwhile, the team managed to secure a strong win over the Brisbane Lions as the investigation continues. Jack Hahn has the details.
16: Anyone thinking this was going to be a swan song for the Sydney side was well and truly wrong. The final score, 141-88. And on paper, the Swans certainly were facing an uphill battle heading up against the reigning premiers, the Brisbane Lions, and also being down and out a number of players that have been stood down for breaching club standards. Nonetheless, the remaining players not implicated in the scandal pulling off this victory. Here now, the coach, Dean Cox.
17: Well, I still had the belief in the playing group that we were capable of putting in a performance like that. I think leading into the North game and then after that game to be able to have a couple of days and then to really regroup.
16: But of course, over the last several weeks, the AFL and the club maintaining that their focus is not necessarily on sport, it is on this scandal. And with that in mind, we'll bring you this new reporting coming into us this morning from Nine's newspapers. As was pointed out to coming to me, there are a number of audio recordings that are now the subject of this Victoria Police recording. They pertain to what allegedly happened inside the hotel room and also in the lobby. As we come on the air this morning, no formal charges, no arrests, but there is still this very serious sexual assault investigation ongoing.
1: Several fires have started across New Queensland after the state's hottest spring day in 7 years. The Lockyer Valley is on high alert as an out-of-control blaze has closed the highway, threatening houses and businesses and causing scores of residents to flee.
18: Mayhem on the Warrego Highway. In Plainland, a fast-moving grass fire roaring along the roadside, dangerously close to drivers, flames forcing the busy stretch shut as more than 50 crews raced to battle the blaze. The bushfire burning since yesterday, showing no signs of slowing overnight. Flaring again in today's hot, dry conditions, coming within metres of businesses and homes.
19: We got choppers. We got planes. We got trees on fire. We got trucks everywhere. It's all happening out here.
18: An aerial assault as water bombers join the fight from above. A Watch and Act warning issued for Plainland, with some residents evacuated as a precaution.
20: We're kind of trapped between two fires that really it's up the mercy of the weather and which way the wind goes. I kind of feel for those estates and those people out there that are doing it hard.
18: The Lockyer Valley tonight under a total fire ban, along with Ipswich and further northwest, another front. At Sandy Creek in the Somerset region, waterbombing aircraft also called in to tackle flames carving through bushland. Thankfully, no homes in the firing line here. Across Queensland, dozens of active fires are keeping crews stretched as the spring heat takes hold.
21: We've seen temperatures around 35, 36 degrees. That's the hottest we've seen in September since around 2019.
18: The warning signs came early, Brisbane waking beneath a smoky summer-like haze before temperatures began to climb. How are you finding the heat today?
22: Hey, it's a bit hot, isn't it?
23: It came from like cold to hot with nothing in between, so it's been brutal.
18: At South Bank, there was only one place to be, swimmers taking the plunge.
24: Amazing, it's beautiful, it's good to...
25: So the cold water is the best.
18: Sunbakers making the most of a spring day that felt more like summer.
26: It's perfect. What a place.
24: Shade's quite a hot commodity today, I imagine.
27: It is. This is about all we could find.
18: Driving the heat, a weather system moving in from the west, dragging hot inland air towards the coast. On the Gold Coast, thousands flocked to the beach as the seaway climbed above 31 degrees. Temperatures are expected to ease from tomorrow, but experts say this is an early taste of a hotter than usual spring ahead.
21: The longer range forecast for spring indicates that on the whole, we're going to have higher than average temperatures across the season through September, through October and November.
1: A bushfire burning on the New South Wales central coast has been brought under control. A wildlife sanctuary was evacuated and locals were told to prepare to leave Kalga on Saturday. Strong wind and hot temperatures fueled concern the fire could jump the Pacific Highway.
28: We started probably 2 months ago getting prepared for what we're thinking is going to be a bad season. It has got us by surprise this early in the season.
1: Small pockets will continue to burn within containment lines over the coming days. Coming up on Late Edition, the IDF launches a deadly missile attack on southern Lebanon.
0: News 24 will be back after this short break.

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1: You're watching Late Edition. The parents of two Perth brothers killed on a surf trip are heading to the long-awaited murder trial in Mexico. Callum and Jake Robinson disappeared in April 2024 and their bodies were discovered more than a week later in a well in Baja California. Three men charged with murder will go on trial in Ensenada on Monday. Deborah and Martin Robinson are eager to hear the truth, saying attending the trial feels both incredibly important and overwhelmingly difficult. In the US, the annual Socialism Conference has taken place in Chicago as the Democrats look at winning back control of Congress in November's midterms. Madeline Rivera has the details.
2: The four-day Socialism Conference is hosted by Haymarket Books, which says the event is meant to strengthen their movement. Some of the sessions today include the Black Path to Socialism, Lessons of the Russian Revolution, and What is the Muslim Left? One attendee who's been to the conference in the past says the event has grown in recent years. It comes as Fox News polls show 30% of voters have a positive view of socialism, up from 27% last year. 59% of Democrats have a positive view of the Democratic Socialists of America. The tilt has fractured the Democratic Party, but far-left streamer Hassan Piker suggests Democrats are hurting themselves by shunning the DSA.
3: I have not had a conversation with anyone from the DNC. That would be very funny. I don't know how that would go, but let's just say I don't think they're too fond of me, and they just don't want me to exist. And it's not because it's an electoral burden for them necessarily. I think that it's actually quite the opposite. They just don't want me to exist as a vehicle for left insurgent movements to grow within the ranks of the party.
2: The split was on full display this week after the House passed a symbolic resolution condemning socialism. Many moderate Democrats saw the measure as a political trap because it was attached to the Save America Act, but that didn't stop eight House Dems from siding with Republicans on the messaging resolution. Adding to the drama, the only reason why that resolution got a floor vote is because two centrist Dems voted yes on the procedural rule to unlock the GOP agenda. After initially threatening consequences for those lawmakers, House Minority Leader Hakeem Jeffries says the caucus is now engaging in a, quote, family discussion about how to move forward together.
1: Several people are trapped after a building in India's capital collapsed. According to authorities, the building is a student accommodation facility. India's ruling party legislator states that children are trapped inside, but it is unknown how many. Emergency services have already rescued two people. Authorities are working to give immediate aid to affected families. Indonesia's Anak Krakatau erupted early on Sunday, prompting flight disruptions at various cities, also affecting some Australian flights to and from Jakarta. This video was taken by anglers on a fishing boat, capturing the dramatic eruption early in the morning. The volcano erupting for about 30 seconds, just before 4 a.m. local time, with ash reaching as high as 6,000 metres. There are no reports of casualties or evacuations, but as volcanic ash has spread across western Indonesia, there have been disruptions to hundreds of local flights and dozens of international flights. A mudslide in eastern China has killed at least three people after days of torrential rain from Typhoon Sardel. More than 600 rescue personnel have been deployed in Jiangxi, where nine people are missing. Officials say power has been restored after flooding caused water and electricity outages. 12 houses were damaged and more than 5,000 people were evacuated across the country. At least four people have been killed and 20 others injured in an Israeli missile attack on southern Lebanon. The IDF issued evacuation warnings, stating it would attack a building in Arab Salim that Hezbollah uses. It comes after Hezbollah fired two drones toward Israeli soldiers stationed in a territory designated as a security zone. The Israeli military claims it also hit weapon storage sites intended for use by Hezbollah. Russian President Vladimir Putin has hailed the peace talks with US envoys as beneficial. Steve Witkoff and Jared Kushner met Mr. Putin to discuss a fresh proposal from President Donald Trump to end the war with Ukraine. The Kremlin is adamant Kyiv should cede the four regions claimed by Moscow and abandon its plan to join NATO. The American representatives will travel to Ukraine after meeting the Russian president.
4: I know that you are planning to visit Kyiv after Moscow. In any case, regardless of what happens next, contacts of this kind are undoubtedly always beneficial. And, of course, the quality of the mediation and the trust placed in those facilitating it are crucial. I would like to say that working with you is a comfortable experience for us, and we certainly place a high level of trust in you throughout this process.
1: As Ivor Bennett reports, there is little hope these talks will lead to a peace deal.
5: After months of inactivity on the diplomatic front, suddenly there is movement, with Donald Trump's US peace envoys, Steve Witkoff and Jared Kushner, back in Moscow for talks with Vladimir Putin. We've seen pictures of them shaking hands. We've heard a few of the words they've exchanged. Vladimir Putin described the situation they'd be discussing tonight as difficult, but said that such contacts between them were always beneficial. On the other side, we heard from Steve Witkoff. He told the Russian president that Donald Trump sends his best wishes. It's all very cordial. And he thanked him for ceasing fire during the visit. And that's a reference to this agreement from both sides not to strike each other's capital cities for the next 3 days whilst these talks and visits are going on, because Moscow is not the only place Witkoff and Kushner will be going to. They're also, after this, heading to Kyiv for talks with Volodymyr Zelensky. And that's significant because it'll be the first time they're going to the Ukrainian capital. What does it mean? Does it mean we're heading for a breakthrough beyond this mini ceasefire on the capital cities? Donald Trump is sounding optimistic. Ahead of this trip, he said that his team will be taking with them a fresh, concrete proposal. He didn't say what that was, but I have to say, whatever it is, I am sceptical it'll lead to any kind of substantive progress towards a peace deal. And I say that because on the key issue of territory, the two sides remain a chasm apart. Vladimir Putin has made it clear he still wants all of the Donbass region in the event of any peace deal, including the territory that his forces haven't yet taken. For Ukraine, that is a red line they're not willing to cross. Zelensky does not want to surrender land that has cost his country so much to defend. I think both sides do increasingly want an end to the fighting because it has escalated in recent months and both sides are feeling the pressure economically, politically. But on Moscow's part, certainly there's still no sign of any compromise. Only yesterday, the Kremlin said that its core demands remain unshakable. So despite this flurry of diplomatic activity, I'm not sure we'll be seeing much more than handshakes this weekend.
1: Pacific Islands Forum leaders have formally called out China's July military strike while failing to condemn it. As correspondent Bridie Whitten reports, it follows a marathon summit that ran well beyond its allotted time.
6: After more than 9 hours behind closed doors, nearly all Pacific leaders found common ground reprimanding China for its July missile test.
7: The leaders, in recalling the Blue Pacific Ocean of Peace Declaration, registered concern on the recent intercontinental ballistic missile ICBM test, which overflew a number of members without adequate notice.
6: The forum released a watered-down statement which condemned intercontinental ballistic missile testing in the Pacific generally and fell short of naming China in July. September's leaders' summit, the centrepiece of the Pacific Island Forum, created a fresh opportunity to condemn China's missile strike with one Pacific voice. Only Nauru dissented.
8: I think it was important that we actually had a statement in the communique. It was very important to me. And you know, New Zealand obviously expressed ourselves in much stronger terms, I'd say, at the time.
7: Pacific Islands weren't informed. The ones that were informed late. And so I think the message from the forum is clear, that transparency needs to happen. The process that the international standards of 24 hours, at least 24 hours notice, needs to be adhered to. So there's no sensationalization, it's just stating the facts.
6: But reaching that consensus was never going to be easy. Five Pacific leaders skipped the summit altogether, raising questions about the forum's ability to present a united front. China lodged a formal complaint about Taiwan's large diplomatic presence. Prime Minister Anthony Albanese left talks hours before they formally ended, flying back to Australia on the VIP plane when talks ran over time.
8: Anthony's been here the whole week from Monday as well. He had to leave because there's a curfew in Sydney Airport, as you know, at midnight.
6: The diplomatic push from Canberra and Wellington began well before the leaders arrived in the room.
8: Why we want to build a stronger PIF and to drive PIF centrality is because you know, we're not going to be pushed around by forces and powers outside of this region.
6: Both Foreign Affairs Minister Penny Wong and her New Zealand counterpart Winston Peters have prioritised relentless face-to-face diplomacy in the Pacific, Mr. Peters visiting every Pacific Island Forum member state since 2023. The question now is whether this latest show of unity can hold when Pacific nations have such different relationships with China. Bridie Whitten, News 24, Palau.
1: A new chain of Hong Kong convenience stores is doing customer service a bit differently. They've launched three venues which are fully operated by robots. The stores are run by a 173-centimetre humanoid robot and operate 24 hours a day to serve snacks and drinks. Customers have been able to talk to the robots in multiple languages, including English. After the break, we'll bring you all the sport. The Panthers secure the NRL's minor premiership with a win over the Tigers as the Week 1 finals are confirmed.
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1: Welcome back. Brisbane lit up in an explosion of colour as the city's annual River Fire Festival delivered one of its biggest shows yet. Almost 500,000 spectators packed the riverfront for a night of roaring jets and one unforgettable finale.
2: This is Brisbane at its biggest, brightest and loudest. All of the lights. A kaleidoscope of colour igniting the River City. River Fire delivering its magic in spectacular fashion.
3: I gotta tell you, Brisbane puts it on. He puts the show of a life on.
2: 2 tons of fireworks exploding from almost every angle, an extra barge added to this year's arsenal. Rooftops and bridges joining the firing line, loaded with pyrotechnics, painting the sky in every shade imaginable. Our jewel in the crown, stealing the show.
4: What was your favourite part?
5: Probably when they went off the Story Bridge each time. It was a bit unexpected, but they were really good.
2: The Goodwill Bridge also shimmering in sheets of gold, every flash dancing across the surface of the brown snake.
6: It was amazing. I loved it. I liked all the colours and it was really pretty.
2: The spectators, almost a spectacle in themselves, 500,000 packing every inch of the riverfront, early birds rewarded with a roaring preview. The mighty Globemaster and Super Hornets skirting skyscrapers on their way through the city before the big show.
7: Was the best fireworks in the world.
2: While most eyes were looking up, tempers boiled over down below in South Brisbane. A scuffle breaking out, one of a few blemishes on an otherwise well-behaved crowd.
8: Across the entire event, just 18 arrests in total, earning a glowing report card from police. And work is already underway to do it all again next year, with the Major Events Planning Unit turning its attention to River Fire 2027.
2: After this effort, they've set themselves quite the benchmark.
1: In a world first, a New South Wales health professionals will be required to track all cases of motor neuron disease in the hope to better understand the deadly condition. 1 in 200 Australians are impacted by MND, and there's growing research looking at whether pesticides are part of the problem.
9: For Annie, her partner Ron and their 2 children, it's been an agonising 3 years. In the prime of his life, the man affectionately known as Hobbo was diagnosed with an insidious disease.
10: We are heartbroken to let everyone know that last week I was diagnosed with motor neuron disease. Motor neuron is a fairly ruthless disease, and unfortunately I don't know how much longer I have left.
9: The family were forced to move from the regional agricultural town of Gunnedah in northwest New South Wales to Sydney for better care.
11: It's not just a beast, it's the cruelest thing anyone's ever seen. My husband's gone from running 42 kilometres to no longer being able to speak, breathe unaided, or he eats through what's called a PEG feeding tube. He requires 24-hour care. He is lost all ability to move his limbs. He can't hug me or my children like he used to. Yet the love that he has for us is still, it's immense.
9: Annie joined the New South Wales government for a major announcement, a new register set to track all cases of MND.
11: As I'd say to my 4 and 6-year-old, a lot of big feelings. We're relieved, we're proud, we're angry that it's taken so long, yet we're so happy because this really will change people's lives. It's not going to change my husband's life, but it's going to change people in the future's lives.
9: Ron voicing his support for the change from his hospital bed.
10: I'm immensely proud. This didn't happen on its own. People fought for it for years. Today is an extraordinary step forward, a day full of hope, but we cannot stop here.
9: The terminal neurological disease is in the spotlight, with NRL great Jai Arrow gearing up to play his 100th and final game for South Sydney following his diagnosis. Former AFL player, coach and 2025 Australian of the Year Neil Danaher raising more than $100 million for research through his charity.

0: We want people like Jai Arrow's story and Neil Danya's story to not just be a legacy, but for their story to inspire a country to try and get to the bottom of this disease.
1: It's hoped the new requirement will illuminate trends and eventually help with finding a cure. 90% of MND cases occur randomly with no known family history or genetic cause. Researchers are probing whether there's an agricultural cause from pesticides used in farming.
2: Sporadic motor neuron disease is an environmental disease. It would come as a shock to all Australians to know that if you live in rural or regional Australia, you are 40% more likely to die from motor neuron disease than if you live in the city.
3: We have around the Riverina 7 times the national average of MND, and that was one of my platforms of coming into Parliament was to actually have MND as a notifiable disease.
1: It's hoped other states will follow suit.
4: My call to every other state and territory is simple. Follow New South Wales. Make MND notifiable. And to the Commonwealth Government, bring this information together.
1: Julia Bradley in Sydney for News 24.
5: FIFA President Gianni Infantino has avoided questions from a journalist on his future. He has been under pressure to resign over a failed plan to sell a stake in the World Cup to private investors. Mr. Infantino is in Poland for the under-20 Women's World Cup. He was asked by a reporter if he would seek re-election next year as FIFA president.
6: Are you definitely fighting? Are you definitely fighting the election? Are you definitely fighting the election, or have you considered resigning?
7: Thank you.
6: Have you considered resigning, or are you definitely fighting the election? Do you apologise to the fans?
7: Thank you.
5: Time for your Fox Sports update. The Panthers are the NRL's minor premiers after beating the West Tigers 38-10 in the final game of the regular season. Penrith needed only a 3-point win to secure a first spot on the ladder. With 5 tries in the first half, the minor premiership was never in doubt.
8: Smith, he knows it. Cleary, here they come. Cole McLean, Jack Ayres. Oh, I think the men stopped it. Have they? Maybe not.
9: That's a brilliant finish from Tom Jenkins.
5: Tom Jenkins scored 2 tries, drawing level with Alex Johnston on 30 for the season, the most in the competition. Jerome Luai was benched for the entire second half in his last game for the West Tigers. Outgoing Dragon Tyrell Sloan has farewelled his junior club in style, slotting a 2-point field goal to beat the Eels 24-22 in Wollongong. With the score level with 5 minutes to go and both Parramatta and St George Illawarra wanting to end their seasons on a high, someone needed to step up. Ahead of his move to the Super League next year, Sloan was the man for the job.
8: Holds up! Go, Tom! Sloan!
10: It's the last and gone. 42 metres out. Tyrell! Sloan! Stands like a giant from distance and just casually... knocks one over. It's a 2-point field goal.
5: Blake Laurie, another Dragon heading overseas, had quite an afternoon in his last game for the club as well. He crossed for his first try since 2023, midway through the second half, before being sin-binned for a shoulder charge shortly after. The Gold Coast Titans have firmly cemented their spot in the NRLW's top two after a 58-0 demolition of the West Tigers. The Titans hit the scoreboard after just 4 minutes and led 36-0 at the break. Jamie Chapman was a standout, scoring a hat-trick as Gold Coast ran away with their 9th straight win.
11: She was going to get that offload. A couple of metres short on the far side of Campbelltown. Chapman from dummy half catches the napping and gets a double. Shifts it away. Isako out to Chapman. There's the famous glide. Chapman will race away. And Jamie Chapman gets a hat trick.
5: The 58-point win equals the biggest victory in NRLW history. While it's a tough result for the Tigers, who still have one more game before their first NRLW finals campaign. Don't forget, for more live and breaking sport, tune in to Fox Sports News 500. Time now for a look at the weather. Here's News 24 weather meteorologist Marina Newman.
7: a major change following severe weather across the east. Now,

0: looking at temperatures cooling for much of New South Wales, but warming up for Queensland. Today, temperatures spiking to a high of 34 across Brisbane, partly sunny and dry conditions, but we do have elevated fire danger across the coast. Meanwhile, at least a 10-degree drop following record-breaking heat in Sydney. 23 degrees for your Sunday afternoon, remaining sunny and dry. And across Melbourne, could see an isolated shower, very quick and light. High of 17 degrees. Rainfall will clear, but return into Monday. Across Adelaide, partly sunny and dry. High of 17 degrees. No major changes. Ongoing cool air pumping in from the south. And across WA, we are looking at ongoing heavy rainfall across the goldfields. Meanwhile, dry, partly sunny, and a high of 20 across Perth. Looking at high fire danger further north across the northern Kimberleys. And a high of 30 degrees in Alice Springs. Very strong gusty wind and heavy rainfall continues across the goldfields as we head into our Monday.
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0: The government prepares to crack down on social media algorithms as the coalition claims it could cross into censorship. The coalition pushes for any desecration of the Australian flag to become a crime that could lead to jail time. A man who attacked his family with an axe is on the run in Victoria as police call to turn himself in. And Iran responds as it attacks a US military aircraft carrier after the US struck three Iranian crude oil carriers. In Fox Sports News tonight, the Panthers secure the NRL's minor premiership with a win over the Tigers as the Week 1 finals are confirmed.
1: A major cool down across the east, but Queensland heating up, plus watching for elevated fire danger. Letting you know how this will impact your Sunday coming up.
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0: Hello and welcome to Late Edition. I'm Chung Lei. The Albanese government is preparing a major crackdown on social media algorithms, proposing $100 million fines for platforms pushing users towards harmful content. But the coalition is warning the plan could cross into censorship, taking aim at what young Australians are being taught online and in the classroom.
3: The scrolling seemingly never stops. One video becomes another. One extreme idea quickly becoming a feed full of them. Now, the Albanese government is putting the algorithms that drive that spiral in the firing line.
4: We know that young people are being exposed to violent material, misogynistic material online, particularly young men, and we think that that's a problem.
3: It's part of the digital duty of care. Under the proposal, platforms could face $100 million fines if the systems push users towards harmful content.
4: Young Australians shouldn't be exposed to violent behaviour that results in disrespect for women, that results in some of the shocking scenarios.
3: News 24 understands users could also get a choice to switch algorithmic feeds off and see content only from accounts they follow. But the coalition fears it could risk censorship of the internet.
5: I fear, given Labor and the minister's past biases, that this would just be an attempt to censor the internet, and that's not what we should be doing.
3: The coalition is also pointing to school curriculum and the lack of male teachers as part of the problem.
6: It provides an opportunity for young boys to explore their personal male privilege. It's just ridiculous. And that's what's giving rise to these voices online. I mean, these programs are effectively recruitment campaigns for Andrew Tate.
5: What we don't want to see is political agendas being run through our education system, through the curriculum. And Matt makes that point, and I agree with him strongly on that.
3: But that argument has drawn a sharp response.
7: The idea that the curriculum in a school has become feminised is a cruel attack on the women in schools.
4: It's not woke to teach respect for women in our education system.
3: The proposed changes will be the next big focus when Parliament resumes, on whether the answer lies not just in policing what gets posted, but how platforms serve it up. Lauren Forbes, News 24.
0: Coalition are pushing to make any desecration of the national flag a serious crime, where anyone who burns the Australian flag could be put in jail. Opposition leader Angus Taylor is calling for tough new penalties to crack down on public desecration.
8: The big Australian flag flying above Parliament today, where a big flag debate is brewing.
5: The burning of our flag is just completely unacceptable. We need to stand up for our country. We live in the greatest country on earth.
8: The Federal Opposition want new laws banning the burning of flags, enshrining January 26 as Australia Day, and harsher punishments for vandalism of war memorials. Desecration of monuments would carry 10 years in prison, burning the flag 1 year behind bars.
5: I think an appropriate penalty for someone who is undermining our history, our heritage.
4: And it may impinge on Australians' freedom of expression and their freedom of speech.
8: Inciting violence, property destruction or arson through flag burning is a crime, but several attempts at criminalising the act have failed in the past. Right now, Robbie Katter's flag burning bill in Queensland has stalled in committee despite the Liberal National Party being in power.
9: I wasn't surprised at all that Labor and Greens would oppose this. But the LNP were finding every opportunity to try and nitpick little holes in it.
10: If we stood up for who we are, we're proud of who we are as a nation, then perhaps people would get on board and we'd deal with some of these issues that flow out of immigration.
8: While the importance of the Australian flag is beyond question, the importance of this issue falls well below the cost of living or housing in any voter poll.
11: And trying to chase Pauline Hanson and One Nation into another culture war, he'll only lose.
8: With One Nation's policy to criminalise the conduct in place, the flag furor may last all the way to the election.
0: Victoria police are pleading for a man who attacked three members of his own family with an axe to turn himself in. A manhunt is underway in Gippsland for the 48-year-old man as his parents and brother fight for life in hospital.
12: He's accused of a savage axe attack on his own family. Now Peter O'Ryan is on the run.
13: I've been working in family violence a long time. This is some of the most serious offending I've ever seen, without a doubt.
12: It happened at his family's home in the Gippsland town of Tyres. After an argument, Peter attacked his younger brother Paul first, before he turned on his 74-year-old mum Janine and 76-year-old dad Keith.
14: Brutal and really awful, you know, to think that would happen so close to where you live.
13: Very, very extreme, very serious injuries, a lot of injuries requiring really serious treatment by ambulance.
12: They were all flown to hospital yesterday afternoon and Peter hasn't been seen since. Detectives spent the day hunting for the 48-year-old, who they believe is armed with an axe or hatchet. They scoured properties nearby, leaving one with a bag of evidence and called in the air wing to help.
15: We've been advised to keep our doors locked and keep a lookout. It's a bit scary.
12: Officers confirmed Peter was well known to them. He doesn't have a fixed address but often stays in abandoned houses and regularly spends time in the Morwell area.
13: We are working furiously to try and bring him into custody so that we can make sure everyone's safe and he's held to account.
0: To international news, Iran Air Forces have attacked a US military aircraft carrier and a destroyer using ballistic missiles. The vessels had allegedly harassed Iranian ships and participated in the naval blockade. The two US military vessels were damaged and have since left the conflict zone. Iran's parliament speaker claims the US should understand the rules of the game in the war have changed after the US struck three Iranian crude oil carriers in the Gulf on Saturday. He says the US will receive a more painful response every time it violates Iran's security. The US CENTCOM claims the strikes on the carriers were in retaliation to an Iranian attack on American Navy warships. A local Nepalese woman and a Chinese national man have both been found alive 2 weeks after the catastrophic flooding in Nepal. An Australian disaster response team has arrived in the country to assist with rescue efforts.
16: After 10 gruelling days trapped inside a 225-metre-long hydropower tunnel, this is the moment a Chinese national was pulled from the darkness, weak but alive. Every time I saw the lights, I would shout with all my strength, he says. When they came to rescue me today and found me, I could hardly believe it. Even when the lights were right in front of my eyes, I didn't shout at all. I felt like I had lost all hope. The 49-year-old was quickly carried into a waiting helicopter for medical treatment before being flown to an army hospital in Kathmandu. Sore but stable, he says, I still feel dizzy sometimes and my head feels heavy. That's now three workers rescued from hydropower tunnels along the Trishuli River, and there are hopes hundreds more could still be alive. Meanwhile, in nearby Nuakot, another delicate operation. A 64-year-old local woman found alive, buried beneath her mud-filled home. Just days ago, her family carried out her last rites. Nepalese army rescuers worked carefully to dig her out before she too was airlifted to hospital for treatment. Two remarkable rescues bringing moments of hope to a disaster zone 10 days on. More than 5,500 are still missing, including 36 Australians.
0: South Australia's first bird flu vaccination program will begin on Monday. Birds at Cleland Wildlife Park are ready for the needle, while other species in the wild remain at risk.
17: These high flyers bracing for a prick of protection.
18: So I guess the birds don't know what's coming for them, but it's certainly going to be in their best interest.
17: 100 birds across 30 species joining the queue for their first dose of the bird flu vaccine.
19: Starting tomorrow, we'll be kicking off that vaccination program to be able to support some of our most vulnerable species here at Cleland Wildlife Park.
17: Those eligible include orange-bellied parrots, Australian pelicans and red-tailed black cockatoos. The vaccine not considered a fix-all, but an extra line of defence against a growing threat.
19: There is no silver bullet in regards to being able to stop the spread of bird flu.
17: Birds will receive the vaccine twice, 3 to 4 weeks apart, with monitoring vital throughout the process for adverse impacts such as irritation and stress.
18: Birds, even when they're captive, they're, you know, wild in an aviary, so they're not sort of pet birds that are used to being handled every day. So sometimes that stress can be a problem.
19: Authorities say despite a number of mammals falling victim to bird flu, we're no closer to a vaccine for them, with research recently done in the United States on both cattle and seals.
18: We are working really closely with those US researchers to leverage the science they've already done so that we can potentially roll that out here in Australia.
17: And despite a few days with no positive events recorded, the storm is far from passing.
18: It will continue to spread. So, I mean, it's pleasing that we haven't had huge spikes, but it's not going to stop, I guess, is unfortunately the message.
0: Coming up on Late Edition, the New South Wales government launches a new health scheme to support dads.
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1: Welcome back. New and future fathers in New South Wales will benefit from new health and mental health checks. The Minns government supporting the men's health charity Movember by donating $1 million.
2: It is celebrated around the world on a myriad of days.
3: Happy Father's Day!
2: But here, it's the first spring Sunday. Dads today across the city cradling or manhandling their young'uns on a sun-warmed Sydney. But early Aussie Father's Days would be greeted with satirical criticism, suggesting flowers that would match the hue of his language or the remembrance of his Saturday night breath. While the role of dad is now a long way from authoritarian breadwinner, the strong, silent stereotype remains.
4: Sometimes we just want to be a problem solver, but unfortunately we don't solve our own problems.
5: I went from being angry to being like, well, I could just not be here.
2: But today, $1 million state government pilot scheme announced to support the mental health of new dads.
6: So it's actually 1 in 10 dads can experience forms of postnatal depression and 1 in 6 can experience some anxiety.
7: Until Leo was born.
8: Look at Leo smiling there, little fella.
7: My only connection through the health system was that I was the emergency contact.
2: Research from the Men's Health Charity found 3 in 5 dads were never asked about how they were going as a new parent in the lead up or in the year after the birth of their child.
6: So we're going to partner with them to create these dads practitioners, these dedicated dads clinicians who are going to do screening for dads.
2: The government's scheme, similar to an opposition proposal. The coalition plan more than doubled the amount and concerned about the reach to the regions.
9: We want to get this pilot right. We want to be able to roll it out to all men over all of New South Wales.
2: The opposition spokesman rewarded by his 17-month-old on Father's Day.
10: What'd you get?
9: I got some really great art from his preschool. So to be on my desk.
10: Oh, it's either on the fridge, mate.
2: In New South Wales, at least, being a dad has bipartisan support.
1: Angus Taylor has rejected the coalition's claims, that the coalition's proposed tobacco excise cut will not lead to more smokers. The party has announced its plan to reduce the tax by 80%. The proposal also includes allowing the legal sale of vapes and nicotine pouches to adults. Labor claims the coalition's plan will increase rates of smoking in Australia. Speaking to News 24, the opposition leader has denied the claims.
11: No extra smokers. Done. You're going to cut the price from $50 to $24 of legal cigarettes, and you don't think there'll be extra smokers because of that?
12: Well, Andrew, what you just said then was wrong. The price is already around $15 or less for most smokers, and anyone can choose to buy that.
1: The Cancer Council is not convinced the plan won't lead to an uptick in smoking.
13: Any measures that are put in place that are going to reduce the cost of what are lethal products is going to have a very detrimental effect on anybody's health. So we don't want to see an increase in supply. We don't want to see cheaper tobacco products in the market. And we are not confident that this proposal is going to address the issue of illicit trade, because we know that reducing the cost, even to the extent that has been proposed, we know that there will still be cheaper products on the market.
1: A stoush is brewing on abortion in Victoria, prompting opposition leader Jess Wilson to declare no changes to the state's laws if she becomes premier. The Carroll government has been accused of launching a scare campaign on women's reproductive rights, similar to what was seen during the last Queensland election. A video from the ALP claims, without evidence, that Ms Wilson had handpicked Liberal candidates who hold anti-abortion views and has been linking the party with One Nation. The opposition leader has told The Age she believes abortion is a personal decision made by women in consultation with their doctors. The Premier is not convinced.
14: No matter what Jess Wilson says, we know she cannot form government without One Nation. One Nation have said they'll make abortion a criminal offence. Jess Wilson will not call the shots on this, and it's very clear she cannot form government without One Nation.
15: Are you accusing Jess Wilson of lying then?
14: It doesn't matter what she says. One Nation are clear. They want to make abortion a criminal offence. I will stand on the side of every Victorian woman. I will stand against any assault on their dignity, any assault on their rights.
1: Mr. Carroll has refused to present evidence of the claim Ms. Wilson was personally picking anti-abortion candidates when asked by reporters. He instead pointed to the Liberal Party's ties with One Nation.
14: The evidence is One Nation's policy that they will make abortion a criminal offence. And the evidence is Jess Wilson has said she will rely on One Nation for confidence and supply.
1: Victoria's government has announced it will invest a further $550 million into the upgrade of the Western Freeway. The federal government has already made a $1 billion commitment into the project. One key focus will be fixing potholes, an issue both parties have been campaigning on ahead of the state election. Premier Ben Carroll says the upgrade will reduce congestion and improve safety.
14: Under a Carroll re-elected Labor government, I will bring road maintenance back inside. I've also made sure we're increasing our investment to go from filling 250,000 potholes to 500,000 potholes. And this is investments in what people want. Smoother, safer roads, more time with their families.
1: The project is expected to deliver nearly 30 kilometres of new lanes and upgrade key interchanges. A Northern Territory coroner has found ambulance delays contributed to the death of two people. Two elderly patients earlier this year had collapsed and waited up to 6 hours for an ambulance to arrive. The coroner has determined the death was partly due to the long wait time. The Territory's ambulance service, St John NT, has not contested the findings. They say delays are expected to continue due to a lack of resources. Nine newspapers reports an audio recording about the alleged incident involving Sydney Swans players has been seized by Victoria Police. Meanwhile, the team managed to secure a strong win over the Brisbane Lions as the investigation continues. Jack Hahn has the details.
15: Anyone thinking this was going to be a swan song for the Sydney side was well and truly wrong. The final score, 141-88. And on paper, the Swans certainly were facing a uphill battle heading up against the reigning premiers, the Brisbane Lions, and also being down and out a number of players that have been stood down for breaching club standards. Nonetheless, the remaining players not implicated in the scandal pulling off this victory. Here now, the coach, Dean Cox.
16: Well, I still had the belief in the playing group that we were capable of putting in a performance like that. I think leading into the North game and then after that game to be able to have a couple of days and then to really regroup.
15: But of course, over the last several weeks, the AFL and the club maintaining that their focus is not necessarily on sport, it is on this scandal. And with that in mind, we'll bring you this new reporting coming into us this morning from Nine's newspapers. As was pointed out to coming to me, there are a number of audio recordings that are now the subject of this Victoria Police recording. They pertain to what allegedly happened inside the hotel room and also in the lobby. As we come on the air this morning, no formal charges, no arrests, but there is still this very serious sexual assault investigation ongoing.
1: Several fires have started across New Queensland after the state's hottest spring day in 7 years. The Lockyer Valley is on high alert as an out-of-control blaze has closed the highway, threatening houses and businesses and causing scores of residents to flee.
17: Mayhem on the Warrego Highway. In Plainland, a fast-moving grass fire roaring along the roadside, dangerously close to drivers. Flames forcing the busy stretch shut as more than 50 crews raced to battle the blaze. The bushfire burning since yesterday, showing no signs of slowing overnight. Flaring again in today's hot, dry conditions, coming within metres of businesses and homes.
18: We got choppers. We got planes. We got trees on fire. We got trucks everywhere. It's all happening out here.
17: An aerial assault as water bombers join the fight from above. A Watch and Act warning issued for Plainland, with some residents evacuated as a precaution.
19: We're kind of trapped between two fires that really it's at the mercy of the weather and which way the wind goes. I kind of feel for those estates and those people out there that are doing it hard.
17: The Lockyer Valley tonight under a total fire ban, along with Ipswich and further northwest, another front. At Sandy Creek in the Somerset region, waterbombing aircraft also called in to tackle flames carving through bushland. Thankfully, no homes in the firing line here. Across Queensland, dozens of active fires are keeping crews stretched as the spring heat takes hold.
20: We've seen temperatures around 35, 36 degrees. That's the hottest we've seen in September since around 2019.
17: The warning signs came early, Brisbane waking beneath a smoky summer-like haze before temperatures began to climb. How are you finding the heat today?
21: Hey, it's a bit hot, isn't it?
22: It came from like cold to hot with nothing in between, so it's been brutal.
17: At South Bank, there was only one place to be, swimmers taking the plunge.
23: Amazing, it's beautiful, it's good to...
24: Hot day, so the cold water is the best.
17: Sunbakers making the most of a spring day that felt more like summer.
25: It's perfect. What a place.
23: Shade's quite a hot commodity today, I imagine.
24: It is. This is about all we could find.
17: Driving the heat, a weather system moving in from the west, dragging hot inland air towards the coast. On the Gold Coast, thousands flocked to the beach as the seaway climbed above 31 degrees. Temperatures are expected to ease from tomorrow, but experts say this is an early taste of a hotter than usual spring ahead.
20: The longer range forecast for spring indicates that on the whole we're going to have higher than average temperatures across the season through September through October and November.
1: A bushfire burning on the New South Wales central coast has been brought under control. A wildlife sanctuary was evacuated and locals were told to prepare to leave Kalga on Saturday. Strong wind and hot temperatures fueled concern the fire could jump the Pacific Highway.
26: We started probably 2 months ago getting prepared for what we're thinking is going to be a bad season. It has got us by surprise this early in the season.
1: Small pockets will continue to burn within containment lines over the coming days. Coming up on Late Edition, the IDF launches a deadly missile attack on southern Lebanon.
0: News 24 will be back after this short break.

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1: You're watching Late Edition. The parents of two Perth brothers killed on a surf trip are heading to the long-awaited murder trial in Mexico. Callum and Jake Robinson disappeared in April 2024 and their bodies were discovered more than a week later in a well in Baja California. Three men charged with murder will go on trial in Ensenada on Monday. Deborah and Martin Robinson are eager to hear the truth, saying attending the trial feels both incredibly important and overwhelmingly difficult. In the US, the annual Socialism Conference has taken place in Chicago as the Democrats look at winning back control of Congress in November's midterms. Madeline Rivera has the details.
2: The four-day Socialism Conference is hosted by Haymarket Books, which says the event is meant to strengthen their movement. Some of the sessions today include the Black Path to Socialism, Lessons of the Russian Revolution, and What is the Muslim Left? One attendee who's been to the conference in the past says the event has grown in recent years. It comes as Fox News polls show 30% of voters have a positive view of socialism, up from 27% last year. 59% of Democrats have a positive view of the Democratic Socialists of America. The tilt has fractured the Democratic Party, but far-left streamer Hassan Piker suggests Democrats are hurting themselves by shunning the DSA.
3: I have not had a conversation with anyone from the DNC. That would be very funny. I don't know how that would go, but let's just say I don't think they're too fond of me, and they just don't want me to exist. And it's not because it's an electoral burden for them necessarily. I think that it's actually quite the opposite. They just don't want me to exist as a vehicle for left insurgent movements to grow within the ranks of the party.
2: The split was on full display this week after the House passed a symbolic resolution condemning socialism. Many moderate Democrats saw the measure as a political trap because it was attached to the Save America Act, but that didn't stop eight House Dems from siding with Republicans on the messaging resolution. Adding to the drama, the only reason why that resolution got a floor vote is because two centrist Dems voted yes on the procedural rule to unlock the GOP agenda. After initially threatening consequences for those lawmakers, House Minority Leader Hakeem Jeffries says the caucus is now engaging in a, quote, family discussion about how to move forward together.
1: Several people are trapped after a building in India's capital collapsed. According to authorities, the building is a student accommodation facility. India's ruling party legislator states that children are trapped inside, but it is unknown how many. Emergency services have already rescued two people. Authorities are working to give immediate aid to affected families. Indonesia's Anak Krakatau erupted early on Sunday, prompting flight disruptions at various cities, also affecting some Australian flights to and from Jakarta. This video was taken by anglers on a fishing boat, capturing the dramatic eruption early in the morning. The volcano erupting for about 30 seconds at just before 4 a.m. local time, with ash reaching as high as 6,000 metres. There are no reports of casualties or evacuations, but as volcanic ash has spread across western Indonesia, there have been disruptions to hundreds of local flights and dozens of international flights. A mudslide in eastern China has killed at least three people after days of torrential rain from Typhoon Sardel. More than 600 rescue personnel have been deployed in Jiangxi, where nine people are missing. Officials say power has been restored after flooding caused water and electricity outages. 12 houses were damaged and more than 5,000 people were evacuated across the country. At least four people have been killed and 20 others injured in an Israeli missile attack on southern Lebanon. The IDF issued evacuation warnings, stating it would attack a building in Arab Salim that Hezbollah uses. It comes after Hezbollah fired two drones toward Israeli soldiers stationed in a territory designated as a security zone. The Israeli military claims it also hit weapon storage sites intended for use by Hezbollah. Russian President Vladimir Putin has hailed the peace talks with U.S. envoys as beneficial. Steve Witkoff and Jared Kushner met Mr. Putin to discuss a fresh proposal from President Donald Trump to end the war with Ukraine. The Kremlin is adamant Kyiv should cede the four regions claimed by Moscow and abandon its plan to join NATO. The American representatives will travel to Ukraine after meeting the Russian president.
4: I know that you are planning to visit Kyiv after Moscow. In any case, regardless of what happens next, contacts of this kind are undoubtedly always beneficial. And, of course, the quality of the mediation and the trust placed in those facilitating it are crucial. I would like to say that working with you is a comfortable experience for us, and we certainly place a high level of trust in you throughout this process.
1: As Ivor Bennett reports, there is little hope these talks will lead to a peace deal.
5: After months of inactivity on the diplomatic front, suddenly there is movement, with Donald Trump's US peace envoys, Steve Witkoff and Jared Kushner, back in Moscow for talks with Vladimir Putin. We've seen pictures of them shaking hands. We've heard a few of the words they've exchanged. Vladimir Putin described the situation they'd be discussing tonight as difficult, but said that such contacts between them were always beneficial. On the other side, we heard from Steve Witkoff. He told the Russian president that Donald Trump sends his best wishes. It's all very cordial. And he thanked him for ceasing fire during the visit. And that's a reference to this agreement from both sides not to strike each other's capital cities for the next 3 days whilst these talks and visits are going on, because Moscow is not the only place Witkoff and Kushner will be going to. They're also, after this, heading to Kyiv for talks with Volodymyr Zelensky. And that's significant because it'll be the first time they're going to the Ukrainian capital. What does it mean? Does it mean we're heading for a breakthrough beyond this mini ceasefire on the capital cities? Donald Trump is sounding optimistic. Ahead of this trip, he said that his team will be taking with them a fresh, concrete proposal. He didn't say what that was, but I have to say, whatever it is, I am sceptical it'll lead to any kind of substantive progress towards a peace deal. And I say that because on the key issue of territory, the two sides remain a chasm apart. Vladimir Putin has made it clear he still wants all of the Donbass region in the event of any peace deal, including the territory that his forces haven't yet taken. For Ukraine, that is a red line they're not willing to cross. Zelensky does not want to surrender land that has cost his country so much to defend. I think both sides do increasingly want an end to the fighting because it has escalated in recent months and both sides are feeling the pressure economically, politically. But on Moscow's part, certainly there's still no sign of any compromise. Only yesterday, the Kremlin said that its core demands remain unshakable. So despite this flurry of diplomatic activity, I'm not sure we'll be seeing much more than handshakes this weekend.
1: Pacific Islands Forum leaders have formally called out China's July military strike while failing to condemn it. As correspondent Bridie Whitten reports, it follows a marathon summit that ran well beyond its allotted time.
6: After more than 9 hours behind closed doors, nearly all Pacific leaders found common ground reprimanding China for its July missile test.
7: The leaders, in recalling the Blue Pacific Ocean of Peace Declaration, registered concern on the recent intercontinental ballistic missile ICBM test, which overflew a number of members without adequate notice.
6: The forum released a watered-down statement which condemned intercontinental ballistic missile testing in the Pacific generally and fell short of naming China in July. September's leaders' summit, the centrepiece of the Pacific Island Forum, created a fresh opportunity to condemn China's missile strike with one Pacific voice. Only Nauru dissented.
8: I think it was important that we actually had a statement in the communique. It was very important to me. And, you know, New Zealand obviously expressed ourselves in much stronger terms, I'd say, at the time.
7: Pacific Islands weren't informed. The ones that were informed late. And so I think the message from the forum is clear, that transparency needs to happen. The process that the international standards of 24 hours, at least 24 hours notice, needs to be adhered to. So there's no sensationalization. It's just stating the facts.
6: But reaching that consensus was never going to be easy. Five Pacific leaders skipped the summit altogether, raising questions about the forum's ability to present a united front. China lodged a formal complaint about Taiwan's large diplomatic presence. Prime Minister Anthony Albanese left talks hours before they formally ended, flying back to Australia on the VIP plane when talks ran over time.
8: Anthony's been here the whole week from Monday as well. He had to leave because there's a curfew in Sydney Airport, as you know, at midnight.
6: The diplomatic push from Canberra and Wellington began well before the leaders arrived in the room.
8: Why we want to build a stronger PIF and to drive PIF centrality is because you know, we're not going to be pushed around by forces and powers outside of this region.
6: Both Foreign Affairs Minister Penny Wong and her New Zealand counterpart Winston Peters have prioritised relentless face-to-face diplomacy in the Pacific, Mr. Peters visiting every Pacific Island Forum member state since 2023. The question now is whether this latest show of unity can hold when Pacific nations have such different relationships with China. Bridie Whitten, News 24, Palau.
1: A new chain of Hong Kong convenience stores is doing customer service a bit differently. They've launched three venues which are fully operated by robots. The stores are run by a 173-centimetre humanoid robot and operate 24 hours a day to serve snacks and drinks. Customers have been able to talk to the robots in multiple languages, including English. After the break, we'll bring you all the sport. The Panthers secure the NRL's minor premiership with a win over the Tigers as the Week 1 finals are confirmed.
0: News 24 will be back after this short break.

News 24 will be back after this short break. 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

0: News 24 will be back after this short.
1: Welcome back. Brisbane lit up in an explosion of colour as the city's annual River Fire Festival delivered one of its biggest shows yet. Almost 500,000 spectators packed the riverfront for a night of roaring jets and one unforgettable finale.
2: This is Brisbane at its biggest, brightest and loudest. All of the lights. A kaleidoscope of colour igniting the River City. River Fire delivering its magic in spectacular fashion.
3: I gotta tell you, Brisbane puts it on. He puts the show of a life on.
2: 2 tons of fireworks exploding from almost every angle, an extra barge added to this year's arsenal. Rooftops and bridges joining the firing line, loaded with pyrotechnics, painting the sky in every shade imaginable. Our jewel in the crown, stealing the show.
4: What was your favourite part?
5: Probably when they went off the Story Bridge each time. It was a bit unexpected, but they were really good.
2: The Goodwill Bridge also shimmering in sheets of gold, every flash dancing across the surface of the brown snake.
6: It was amazing. I loved it. I liked all the colours and it was really pretty.
2: The spectators, almost a spectacle in themselves, 500,000 packing every inch of the riverfront, early birds rewarded with a roaring preview. The mighty Globemaster and Super Hornets skirting skyscrapers on their way through the city before the big show.
7: Was the best fireworks in the world.
2: While most eyes were looking up, tempers boiled over down below in South Brisbane. A scuffle breaking out, one of a few blemishes on an otherwise well-behaved crowd.
8: Across the entire event, just 18 arrests in total, earning a glowing report card from police. And work is already underway to do it all again next year, with the Major Events Planning Unit turning its attention to River Fire 2027.
2: After this effort, they've set themselves quite the benchmark.
1: In a world first, a New South Wales health professionals will be required to track all cases of motor neuron disease in the hope to better understand the deadly condition. 1 in 200 Australians are impacted by MND, and there's growing research looking at whether pesticides are part of the problem.
9: For Addie, her partner Rom, and their 2 children, it's been an agonising 3 years. In the prime of his life, the man affectionately known as Hobbo was diagnosed with an insidious disease.
10: We are heartbroken to let everyone know that last week I was diagnosed with motor neuron disease. Motor neuron is a fairly ruthless disease, and unfortunately I don't know how much longer I have left.
9: The family were forced to move from the regional agricultural town of Gunnedah in northwest New South Wales to Sydney for better care.
11: It's not just a beast, it's the cruelest thing anyone's ever seen. My husband's gone from running 42 kilometres to no longer being able to speak, breathe unaided, or he eats through what's called a PEG feeding tube. He requires 24-hour care. He is lost all ability to move his limbs. He can't hug me or my children like he used to. Yet the love that he has for us is still, it's immense.
9: Addie joined the New South Wales government for a major announcement, a new register set to track all cases of MND.
11: As I'd say to my 4 and 6-year-old, a lot of big feelings. We're relieved, we're proud, we're angry that it's taken so long, yet we're so happy because this really will change people's lives. It's not going to change my husband's life, but it's going to change people in the future's lives.
9: Ron voicing his support for the change from his hospital bed.
10: I'm immensely proud. This didn't happen on its own. People fought for it for years. Today is an extraordinary step forward, a day full of hope, but we cannot stop here.
9: The terminal neurological disease is in the spotlight, with NRL great Jai Arrow gearing up to play his 100th and final game for South Sydney following his diagnosis. Former AFL player, coach and 2025 Australian of the Year Neil Danaher raising more than $100 million for research through his charity Fight MND.
4: We want motor neuron disease to be curable in our lifetime. We want people like Jai Arrow's story and Neil Danya's story to not just be a legacy, but for their story to inspire a country to try and get to the bottom of this disease.
9: It's hoped the new requirement will illuminate trends and eventually help with finding a cure. 90% of MND cases occur randomly with no known family history or genetic cause. Researchers are probing whether there's an agricultural cause from pest

0: to all Australians to know that if you live in rural or regional Australia, you are 40% more likely to die from motor neurone disease than if you live in the city.
1: We have around the Riverina 7 times the national average of MND. And that was one of my, I guess, platforms of coming into Parliament, was to actually have MND as a notifiable disease.
2: It's hoped other states will follow suit.
3: My call to every other state and territory is simple. Follow New South Wales. Make MND notifiable. And to the Commonwealth Government, bring this information together.
2: Julia Bradley in Sydney for News 24.
4: FIFA President Gianni Infantino has avoided questions from a journalist on his future. He has been under pressure to resign over a failed plan to sell a stake in the World Cup to private investors. Mr. Infantino is in Poland for the under-20 Women's World Cup. He was asked by a reporter if he would seek re-election next year as FIFA president.
5: Are you definitely fighting the election?
6: Thank you so much.
5: Are you definitely fighting the election, or have you considered resigning?
6: Thank you.
5: Have you considered resigning, or are you definitely fighting the election? Do you apologise to the fans?
4: Thank you. Time for your Fox Sports update. The Panthers are the NRL's minor premiers after beating the West Tigers 38-10 in the final game of the regular season. Penrith needed only a 3-point win to secure a first spot on the ladder. With 5 tries in the first half, the minor premiership was never in doubt.
7: Smith, he knows it. Cleary, here they come. Cole McLean, Jack Ayres. Oh, I think the men stopped it. Have they? Maybe not.
8: And that's a brilliant finish from Tom Jenkins.
4: Tom Jenkins scored 2 tries, drawing level with Alex Johnston on 30 for the season, the most in the competition. Jerome Luai was benched for the entire second half in his last game for the West Tigers. Outgoing Dragon Tyrell Sloan has farewelled his junior club in style, slotting a 2-point field goal to beat the Eels 24-22 in Wollongong. With the score level with 5 minutes to go and both Parramatta and St George Illawarra wanting to end their seasons on a high, someone needed to step up. Ahead of his move to the Super League next year, Sloan was the man for the job.
9: Holds up! Go, Tom Sloan!
4: Blake Laurie, another Dragon heading overseas, had quite an afternoon in his last game for the club as well. He crossed for his first try since 2023, midway through the second half, before being sin-binned for a shoulder charge shortly after. The Gold Coast Titans have firmly cemented their spot in the NRLW's top 2 after a 58-0 demolition of the West Tigers. The Titans hit the scoreboard after just 4 minutes and led 36-0 at the break. Jamie Chapman was a standout, scoring a hat-trick as Gold Coast ran away with their 9th straight win.
10: She was going to get that offload. A couple of metres short on the far side of Campbelltown. Chapman from dummy half catches the napping and gets a double. Shifts it away. Isako out to Chapman. There's the famous glide. Chapman will race away. And Jamie Chapman gets a hat-trick.
4: The 58-point win equals the biggest victory in NRLW history. While it's a tough result for the Tigers, who still have one more game before their first NRLW finals campaign. Don't forget, for more live and breaking sport, tune in to Fox Sports News 500. Time now for a look at the weather. Here's News 24 weather meteorologist Marina Newman.
11: A major change following severe weather across the east. Now looking at temperatures cooling for much of New South Wales, but warming up for Queensland. Today, temperatures spiking to a high of 34 across Brisbane, partly sunny and dry conditions, but we do have elevated fire danger across the coast. Meanwhile, at least a 10-degree drop following record-breaking heat in Sydney. 23 degrees for your Sunday afternoon, remaining sunny and dry. And across Melbourne, could see an isolated shower, very quick and light, high of 17 degrees. Rainfall will clear, but return into Monday. Across Adelaide, partly sunny and dry, high of 17 degrees. No major changes, ongoing cool air pumping in from the south.

0: and across WA. We are looking at ongoing heavy rainfall across the goldfields. Meanwhile, dry, partly sunny, and a high of 20 across Perth. Looking at high fire danger further north across the northern Kimberleys. And a high of 30 degrees in Alice Springs. Very strong gusty wind and heavy rainfall continues across the goldfields as we head into our Monday.
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1: Hello and welcome to the program. It is great to have your company. And I hope all the dads out there have had a fantastic Father's Day. Coming up tonight, will an 80% cut to the tobacco excise smash Australia's black market? The Coalition says it's time to take away the profits and destroy the criminals' business model. As Australia shuts down coal-fired power stations, can we afford to keep nuclear off the table? One of the world's leading nuclear experts says it's time for Australia to reconsider. And in the Middle East, Iran fired ballistic missiles towards US warships and America hit back, striking Iranian oil tankers. We'll unpack the escalation within the Strait of Hormuz. But first, the empty seats at the Sydney Cricket Ground yesterday told a story about how we treat men. 37,261 people watched the Sydney Swans play against the Brisbane Lions at the SCG. It was their smallest home finals crowd in more than a decade, which raises a question. When did we decide the actions of some men should become the responsibility of all of them? As we know, five Swans players were suspended for breaching club standards. Separately, police are investigating allegations of sexual assault. No charges have been laid. And let me be clear, if anyone has committed a crime, they should face the full force of the law. But what about all the other men in the football team? Players who weren't involved and dragged through the fallout anyway. But other sporting stories this week exposed what I think is a very different standard. When men do the wrong thing, we often cite masculinity. When women do the wrong thing, we tend to individualise it. Australian Diamonds and New South Wales Swifts star Sarah Clough appeared in court after kicking a security guard in the back and running away. The security guard had refused Miss Clough entry into the Paddington Inn because she was drunk. Miss Clough pleaded guilty to common assault, yet she escaped without a conviction. The magistrate said a conviction would be a terrible setback to everything she had achieved. The club described her as an exemplary role model and said it would continue to support her. Netball Australia spoke about her remorse and regret, which raises the question, if Sarah Clough was a male footballer, would we be having the same conversation? Would we worry about the setback to everything he'd achieved? Or would it become another national conversation about toxic masculinity? We spend an enormous amount of time talking about that. And then there was this story. NRLW player Sarai Paupau was stood down by the Dragons following a police pursuit. Officers allege she reached speeds of 200 kilometres in a 90 zone. She's an L-plater, driving on a suspended licence. The pursuit ended when she crashed into a power pole. She's pleaded guilty to dangerous driving during a police pursuit and driving while suspended. But ask yourself, where was the outrage and front page news? Where were the demands that the NRLW examine its culture? Imagine for just a moment this was an NRL or AFL player. Do we seriously believe the reaction would have been the same? And I'm not arguing here that we should demonise female athletes when one woman does the wrong thing. I'm asking why we're so willing to do it to men. And what's that teaching our boys? They're watching the standards we set for them, and they're watching whether we apply those same standards to everyone else. Male violence, male privilege. And yes, these behaviours must be called out. But boys also need to hear something that's good about being a man, that masculinity isn't inherently dangerous. And as a mum of two young boys, this constant demonisation of men genuinely worries me. Our boys are hearing these messages at an increasingly young age. Nationals leader Matt Canavan recently called out what's happening in our classrooms, arguing the introduction of respectful relationships education is promoting an anti-boy ideology that attracts male students to the manosphere.
2: It provides an opportunity for young boys to explore their personal male privilege. It's just ridiculous. And that's what's giving rise to these voices online. I mean, these programs are effectively recruitment campaigns for Andrew Tate. Right? That's what happens.
1: Opposition leader Angus Taylor was asked about those comments this morning.
3: What we don't want to see is political agendas being run through our education system, through the curriculum. And Matt makes that point, and I agree with him strongly on that. And I do think there are genuine self-esteem issues happening with young men right now, and I think that is driving them to places that are not good, and we need to be conscious of that.
1: And whilst we condemn boys for disappearing into the manosphere online, perhaps we should spend time asking why they're going there in the first place. Both Taylor and Canavan speak passionately about this issue. Perhaps addressing it should be a policy at the next election. Boys are listening to what we say about them and absorbing it. We can't let them spend their childhood feeling ashamed to be boys and then wonder why they struggle to become good men. When did standing up for Australia become so controversial? Opposition leader Angus Taylor wants publicly burning the Australian flag to become a criminal offence, carrying up to 12 months behind bars. Now, it's worth remembering former Prime Minister John Howard opposed criminalising flag burning back in 2006. But that was 20 years ago, and few would argue Australia's social cohesion is under far greater strain today. Angus Taylor says it's time to stand up for our country.
3: On recent Australia Days and Anzac Days, there's burning of the Australian flag, graffiti on monuments, war memorial monuments around Australia. It's completely unacceptable. Completely unacceptable. And so it's time to stand up for Australia, our heritage, our history. To see it being burnt is unacceptable to most Australians. It's certainly unacceptable to me.
1: And Angus Taylor is spot on. Think about what that flag represents. Australians have fought under it. Families have watched coffins return home beneath it. It flies above most schools, our parliament and our war memorials. Our athletes wrap themselves in it when they represent us on the world stage. And for millions of migrants, seeing that flag represents the country they chose to call home. It belongs to all of us. And it's an insult that people think they can burn it. Labor's Matt Thistlethwaite was asked about the proposal on Sunday Agenda.
4: I think that there's a bit of an element of desperation there, trying to chase One Nation and further to the right and to capture some of those votes. It's been tried on several occasions over many, many years. The Parliament's generally always rejected it because of the notion of upholding freedom of speech for Australians and that freedom of political expression.
1: But since when did respecting the Australian flag become far right? When did saying you're proud of Australia become something politicians need to explain away as an electoral strategy? I believe in free speech. You should be allowed to criticise this country. That's democracy. But does freedom of speech mean we have to accept people burning the symbol of the country that gives them that freedom? Because we've watched this go beyond disagreement. And we've seen it happen on days that should unite us. Australia Day and Anzac Day. National pride isn't far right. Respecting our flag isn't far right. Protecting our war memorials isn't far right. It's Australian. You don't have to believe this country is perfect to believe it's worth respecting. And you certainly shouldn't have to apologise for being proud of it. Well, time to bring in my panel now. Former New South Wales Police Minister David Elliott and political commentator Ro Knox. Great to see the two of you. I do want to start with the news today from Angus Taylor talking about the coalition outlawing the burning of the Australian flag. And I think a lot of Australians were distressed when you see those visions of people burning something that is so special to so many of us. And David, you are a veteran who I've mentioned in there has fought under our flag. What does that mean to you when you hear that people could face up to 12 months in prison for burning that?
5: Well, I think it's got to be measured. And remember, there's two issues here. There's the war memorials, which are public statements of affection, for want of a better word, or commemoration, and that is infrastructure. So, of course, they have to be protected by legislation. The flag is something that I think we need to be very, very careful about. I get the John Howard line that this is just because it's offensive doesn't mean it should be an offence. And this was a big topic of discussion at Sunday lunch today in my family. And my 82-year-old mother-in-law made the point, which I thought was very, very good. The symbol of the Australian flag belongs to the people of Australia. So we probably should be treating it the same way that we treat our war memorials. This is a symbol. Yes, freedom of speech means that we should be able to step back, and if it's my property, I should be able to deal with it whatever way I like. However, this is actually a very deep-seated symbol. So I think to save himself from being called, accused of dog whistling, I think Angus could probably maybe talk about not only the Australian symbol of the national flag, but some of the other symbols as well, including maybe books of faith, because we've seen a lot of trouble out there with people burning the Quran and the Bible and other books of faith as well. So maybe it's time for a deeper discussion as to what exactly these symbols, where the ownership lies. Do they, as my mother-in-law said, is it a symbol that is owned by the entire nation of Australia?
1: And that is a very good point that David makes. And, Ro, what are your thoughts around this idea and of course, the 10 years in prison if someone does deface a war memorial? There is already legislation around that, but it differs between state and territory. So this would be a national initiative. Yeah. What do you think?
6: So I think it's a really good idea to be looking at these offences at a federal level. I think even though this government is so resistant to any Senate committee, this is one where we should be having a Senate committee. And to David's point, we should be looking at all the symbols that represent Australia. We should also understand how does this tie into our other anti-terrorism pieces? How does this tie into the legislation that was passed at the start of the year about combating anti-Semitism, hate and extremism. I think the thing that's fascinating about this is most Australians would probably think there's at least a fine for burning the flag. And I remember when I was in America, I was shocked that in America it's not an offence to burn the American flag because it's actually protected under their constitution. Yeah.
1: Wow, which we need to just bring back, though, I think, that pride that it's distressing to see it because, you know, it is something that brings us all together. I do want to just touch on an article that was in The Australian just before we came on air, and it's around Australia's cruising industry. And I've been on a cruise myself and they're very fun, but it's in trouble here. And the industry has said it's due to the high regulation with red tape and the costs of actually just doing business here. And I just wonder, David, when we read articles like this, our country is just pricing ourselves out of competition. Like, why would you come here when you can go somewhere else?
5: Well, that's exactly right. And the tragedy is I can't think of an industry that was so adversely affected by COVID than the cruising industry, both by reputational damage, thanks to Ruby Princess, and, of course, the fact that they had been seen as, you know, walking COVID factories. So, floating COVID factories. So we really did need to power it up. And we're still powering it up because the growth projections that were occurring pre-COVID certainly haven't continued, although there is strong growth there. But, yeah, you're quite right. I mean, this is the shoe manufacturing industry. This is the car manufacturing industry. This is what happens in Australia. We find a golden egg and we screw it up. And I think we need to. The government needs to get very, very serious about the fact that, you know, 12 months ago we were looking at bigger and more berths in Sydney Harbour, and now we're getting told that they're going to be looking elsewhere. And the cruising industry is always looking for new product. And Australia is the largest island nation in the world. We should have plenty of product. We should be putting berths, you know, every 100 kilometres, so that everybody could choose and mix and match where they wanted to go. So it's sad. We can't turn our back on the cruising industry because, as I said, I mean, if COVID taught us anything, it's that we can't take anybody for granted when it comes to a growing economy.
1: And also the flow-on effect, like the cruising ships bring local tourism dollars to all of the cafes, the Uber drivers. Like there are so many positives to having this in our
6: country. And it's so important for the business. And the other thing about the cruising industry is they know the demographics that are getting off the ship.
1: Yep.
6: So that means businesses can plan on certain products, sort of to David's point, around. So it's great for business. But I think this is symptomatic of this government in general, where the over-regulation and the lack of focus on bringing in revenues and competing globally is just not a priority for this government.
1: There was some concerning elements have come out of Shari Markson and Alex Rivkin's book, and it is due to be out in about 2 weeks, but we're starting to see some snippets. And one of them is coming from ASIO Chief Mike Burgess. And David, I'd love to get your thoughts about... He has come out saying that he got frustrated that his repeated warnings about anti-Semitism and the threat that it was posing was underestimated by people in leadership. And this was before going into the Bondi terror attack. And I was reading that and I thought, how can our warnings from our own intelligence agency be ignored?
5: Because they're not politically palatable. That's exactly what's happened here. I mean, history, particularly modern history, is littered with security agencies warning governments, but governments turning their back. And we could talk for a month about Winston Churchill and the lead-up to the rise of anti-Semitism in the Nazi regime in the 1930s. And history is repeating itself right here, right now. Now, our intelligence agencies, I can tell you, having attended a Five Eyes conference, myself as Minister for Counterterrorism, we're the best in the world. And where we have gaps... We've got the other four of the other Five Eyes agencies filling those gaps. I would back ASIO and ASIS to the hilt when it comes to providing advice. But unfortunately, that advice can only be acted on by politicians, and politicians are more worried about the next vote. And what we've seen here, and I'm delighted that Shari Markson has put this book together, because nobody has probably been exposed to this more than her, from a journalism point of view, as well as obviously from the Jewish community. We need to depoliticise security, we need to depoliticise intelligence, and we certainly need to make sure that the politicians know their one and only job is to give these agencies political air cover, because without that, we will be at the whim of the next election.
1: But I also feel, Ro, when you're reading these comments by Mike Burgess, when he said that anti-Semitism was allowed to become normalised following October 9 and the lack of action that we saw from our political leaders, it really highlights why the Royal Commission needs to be extended to ensure that we can speak to these people to learn, OK, what did you do, what didn't you do, just so that we know what not to do next time, to ensure that we can put proper barriers in place and actually learn from what happened.
6: I totally agree, Jamie. And I think October 9 was that moment where the floodgates were open, where anti-Semitism was normalised. And I saw John Howard that week. He may have even been on the Monday. And he said to me, he and Kim Beazley would have been literally calling each other at the same time, and they would have said, Monday morning, we're doing a press conference on the Opera House steps, we're demanding that the Premier push criminal charges. If the Premier doesn't want to do it, we'll do it at a federal level. We will push any legislation that we need through the federal parliament. But there was no consequence for that. And because there was no consequence, suddenly the goalposts moved and that became acceptable. And then we had, I mean, particularly in Wentworth and also in Randwick, we had firebombing of cars, horrific, violent graffiti, and it was escalating so quickly and no one took it seriously.
1: It's awful when we think back to the lead-up of events that happened before Bondi. Just before you go, I do want to just very quickly get your thoughts about Victoria Hockey. They are under fire because a 31-year-old transgender player who previously competed at an elite male level is now in a women's competition against girls as young as 14. How are we allowing this to happen?
5: Well, I'm embarrassed that I live in a country where this is occurring, because it is... And I've said it before and I know we've said it here, where are the feminists?
1: Yes.
5: Where are the feminists? Well, you know, for 100 years you've been able to get concession after concession after concession, and we've woken up one morning and we've worked out that now that they've gone to ground where they really should be standing up for women's rights right now. And I mean, I find myself as a feminist right now, as a conservative middle-aged white bloke, and I think I'd be at a point right now where I'd be saying to my young teenage daughters, please don't do sport.
1: Well, yes.
5: And that scares me, because that's not what Australia's about.
6: And we
1: exactly
6: need kids
1: it.
6: To be playing
5: yes.
6: sports. So I played a lot of hockey at school and university level. And I remember at college we had like a social match with the boys' hockey team. Mm. And it was then I actually realised they are just physically, and they were also being extremely, polite. They were physically so much stronger. And in hockey, it's a contact sport, but it's also a sport where you are hitting the ball incredibly hard. So this notion that we would let, I think at junior levels, it's fine to, the KPI should be participation.
5: Yep.
6: But at more senior levels, you have to look at safety. And I think you've got to get the balance right. Women have fought so hard for integrity in women's sport.
5: Yep.
6: Women have fought so hard for recognition in their sport. You think about the Boston Marathon, women were getting pulled off the track. And for this to just go through, I just think it's unacceptable.
5: And people are going to walk away. Spectators, while we're trying to get all these...
6: Parents won't let their kids play.
5: We're trying to get all these people to attend female sporting events the way that they're going to the NRL and the cricket. And they're going to say, well, this is just a joke.
6: Yeah.
5: Why would I waste my time and my money?
6: Yeah. So we've got to get the balance right between ensuring that we're including people and ensuring there's integrity in female sport.
1: Perhaps there's a transgender category that needs to happen because I can't see a safe way of moving forward in this space. David and Ro, thank you so much for your time. Really appreciate it. Well, Australia's illegal tobacco trade has exploded into a lucrative black market fueling organised crime, violent turf wars and the firebombing of hundreds of tobacco stores. Now, the coalition says the way to fight back is to destroy the criminals' business model, unveiling a four-point plan, including an 80% cut to the tobacco excise and a $200 million law enforcement surge. For more on this, co-chair of the Coalition's Illegal Tobacco Task Force, Mary Aldred. Mary, thank you so much for coming on. As part of the Illegal Tobacco Task Force, you obviously spent months consulting businesses and working through the numbers. Just tell us how Australia got to this point where the illegal market is now around 80%.
7: Well, thanks for having me on, Jamie. And can I just start by wishing a happy Father's Day to all the dads out there? This has been a national crisis long in the making, and I think it comes down to a couple of key points, Jamie. Number one, we've had a 282% increase in the tobacco excise regime since the Rudd government in 2012. So that has been an astronomical increase, and it has flipped the market, the cigarette market in Australia, from a well-regulated legal market to being controlled by the illegal market. And those proceeds don't just evaporate into thin air. The billions of dollars that are being lost in that tobacco excise tax are going to fund bikie gangs, criminals, and in one case, a terrorist act with the firebombing of a Melbourne synagogue. So it is a crisis, and the coalition are prepared to act on this.
1: And you're planning to do that through four points to this overall policy. So the first part is addressing this fuel, the tobacco excise, where you plan to cut it by 80% and ultimately beating organised crime, as you were just mentioning, by taking away the extraordinary profits that are attracting them in the first place. How did you settle on that 80% number?
7: Well, thanks, Jamie. In February, Angus Taylor asked Senator Richard Colbeck and myself to co-chair the Coalition's Illegal Tobacco Task Force. And so we've had pretty much 6 months of consultations with law enforcement, small businesses and retailers who have really borne the brunt of the crime in this regard, economists, health advocates and medical doctors. We've spoken to people who agree with us and don't agree with us. The modelling has been serious and it's been comprehensive. There's been some modelling to date commissioned by Ritchie Supermarkets with the Oxford Economics, which showed a 30% reduction would claw back about $3 billion in lost revenue. But since then, we've done some further work with the Parliamentary Budget Office on a figure of 80%, and that would show billions being able to be clawed back to the legal market, but most importantly, snuffing out the illegal market, because the first job, Jamie, of any government is to keep Australians safe. And on that metric, this government has failed terribly. We've had over 200 firebombings, retail staff and small business owners attacked and abused on a daily basis. We've literally had people killed and a number of people murdered in mistaken identity tied up in these crimes, and this has got to stop. So we've put a huge amount of work into the modelling side of this, consulting very widely. Richard Colbeck and myself and other members of the coalition have been on the record for a long time saying we believe a radical cut to the excise tax is needed to snuff out the illegal market in this issue. The resulting plan that we've put forward that Angus Taylor announced last week aims to do that. I should also mention, as you referenced, that we've got $200 million in tackling crime at a state and federal level, getting those law enforcement agencies to work better, because I've spoken to so many state and federal law enforcement officers that are just so frustrated. They don't have the funding, the tools, or the technology to be able to tackle this. It's something like 23 million tonnes of seized products in a 12-month period alone. So they're incredibly frustrated. We want to give them the resources and the tools to tackle this. We've also announced $60 million for an education and marketing campaign about not just the where the proceeds of these crimes are going, but also I think the messages about smoking have gone off the boil a bit in recent years, and it's good to see a plan that's going to reinvigorate those messages as well.
1: And just quickly before I let you go, the coalition also wants to unwind Labor's approach to vaping. I think the critics will be asking you how you're going to prevent a legal market becoming just an easier pathway for children to access vapes.
7: Great question, Jamie. And we've seen a lot from sections of the public health lobby at the moment criticising this plan. Well, I would just say to them, number one, smoking rates are not falling in Australia. Western Australia has seen an uptick in smoking rates for the first time in 30 years. New South Wales, our most populous state, has seen smoking rates go up over 15%. The ABS, the Australian Bureau of Statistics, has shown a 40% increase in nicotine consumption between 2017 and 2025. So the current approach, if you care about driving smoking rates down as well as smashing organised crime, it's not working. And so what we need to be able to do is have, as public health advocates are quite accepting of in many other scenarios, a bridge to harm minimisation, a bridge to helping people who want to quit smoking to be able to do that. And legal vapes have manufacturing standards, particular doses. I've spoken to many medical doctors. Dr. Nick Coatsworth, who's actually a respiratory specialist, you couldn't get a better qualified person than him. He has said that legalised vaping, not the illegal stuff, but the legal vaping, which at the moment, by the way, we've got a 97% illegal market for in Australia because people are just buying them from corner shops and over the internet. But legal vapes have a really important role to play in harm minimisation in that bridge to quitting smoking. So this is a comprehensive plan. It's not just a set of numbers. There's a huge amount of work that's been invested in this, which Angus Taylor and the leadership team announced last week. And this is exactly what we need to do to be putting Australians first, which is part of a comprehensive set of policies the coalition are continuing to roll out.
1: No, Mary, I was there listening to Angus Taylor talk about this on Friday, and it's an impressive piece of work. You can tell that you've gone and done a lot of work behind the scenes. So well done. It's something that needs to be happening in this illegal tobacco wars. We'll chat to you again soon. Well, after the break, nuclear power is banned in Australia, but is it the key to reliable, affordable energy? One of the world's leading nuclear experts joins me next.

0: News 24 will be back after this short break.
1: Welcome back. Australia has some of the largest uranium reserves in the world. We export it to help other countries generate nuclear power, yet it remains banned here at home. As Australia tries to transition away from coal, the debate continues over whether renewables alone can deliver the reliable and affordable power our economy needs. Professor Jacopo Buongiorno is one of the world's leading nuclear energy experts, and I spoke with him earlier. Professor, thanks so much for coming on tonight. I heard you speak recently, and in your presentation, you were talking about that it's time for Australia to reconsider nuclear energy. What is it that we're missing by continuing to keep nuclear off the table?
2: I think a few opportunities might be ripe for Australia if it decided to go nuclear. First and foremost, using nuclear energy to reduce carbon emissions on the grid, to make it more reliable, to make it overall more affordable. But as I like to often say, nuclear reactors are like the Swiss Army knife equivalent of the energy world. You can do a lot more than just electricity for the grid. You can use nuclear reactors to desalinate water. And, you know, Australia or some regions of Australia strike me as they could use additional fresh water for agriculture or residential use. You could produce that water with nuclear. If you're into producing hydrogen for either industrial processes or, shall we say, transportation sector, which is a popular idea, at least in some quarters, nuclear can help there. If you need heat for other industrial processes, it can help there. So in other words, there are many different uses where nuclear could help. And by having a ban that really prevents even having the conversation, I think Australia is missing a lot of good opportunities here.
1: And there was a point that you made in the presentation that I was at where you said nuclear operates at a capacity factor of above 90%, and you compared it with less than 40% for wind and less than 30% for solar. But in practical terms, what difference does that make to things like our reliability and the cost of our electricity system?
2: Yeah, it can make a big difference. First, let me define what I mean by capacity factor. It's a measure of availability of that power plant. In other words, when you need the energy, when you need the electricity, will that power plant be able to generate it and deliver it for you? And so obviously, the higher that number, the better it is. And so, as you said, you know, nuclear reactors operate routinely with capacity factors north of 90%, whereas renewables, which are great energy sources like solar and wind, unfortunately, they are inherently intermittent because, as we all know, the sun doesn't always shine, the wind doesn't always blow. And so you only get them well when the sun shines and the wind blows. So what does it do? What does then having nuclear on the grid do for you? It overall stabilizes the grid, makes it a little bit more reliable, and also reduces the need to overbuild the capacity of solar and wind, as well as the energy storage, which is necessary to associate with solar and wind because of their intermittency. And so when you look at the aggregate cost of the grid, having a little bit of nuclear actually reduces the cost. Not because nuclear is cheap, it's not cheap, but because in combination with solar and wind storage, some natural gas actually realizes the lowest cost overall system, if that makes sense.
1: And you just mentioned there that nuclear isn't cheap, and that is certainly an argument that critics constantly say about why we shouldn't put nuclear into our energy grid. But tell us about your modelling, though, that suggests that the opposite can happen in driving emissions towards zero, that whilst it's expensive at the start, ultimately it pays itself off.
2: Yeah, so one way to describe nuclear power plants is expensive machines burning cheap fuel. So the bulk of the cost of nuclear electricity is in building the nuclear power plant, which happens up front. So it's a big investment up front. But once it's built, operating the plant, so operation, maintenance, and the fuel, uranium, which, by the way, Australia has plenty of, is actually relatively cheap. And the nice thing about nuclear power plants is that their technical lifetime is close to 100 years. So yes, it's a big investment up front, but then this becomes sort of national assets that will pay dividend, that will deliver value for the country, this case Australia, if Australia decided to go this way, for close to a century. So I think it does require long-term thinking, but it's wise long-term thinking.
1: When we look at this long-term thinking, Australia is embracing nuclear technology through AUKUS. Do you think the expertise and workforce that are required for these submarines could actually be the foundation for a civilian nuclear industry here? And that's putting forward another case as to why we should at least be having this discussion around nuclear energy.
2: Absolutely. 100%. And it's not my opinion. Just look at how this works in other countries that have both a nuclear navy and a civilian nuclear industry. The United States, the country I come from, of course, being a prime example, but not the only one. Same is true for France. Same is true for the UK, for China, Russia. There is always a positive synergy between a nuclear navy, in this case, you know, nuclear power submarines, and civilian nuclear, because as you said, you know, the expertise and the infrastructure required to establish and run a successful nuclear power submarine program overlaps in part, not entirely, but in part with the infrastructure and expertise required for a civilian nuclear industry. So yes, this is a win-win. And it's, I find it personally a little bit odd as an external observer that Australia is all in on nuclear power submarines, but God forbid we talk about, you know, using nuclear energy in the civilian sector. There is a ban, which is, you know, again, I find it a little awkward.
1: And surely you also must find it odd that we have AUKUS coming and we also send off our uranium to help power other countries' nuclear energy, and yet it's banned here. It just doesn't make sense.
2: Yeah, it doesn't make sense to me. I mean, of course, uranium mining and selling it to places like India, as you know, the Prime Minister Modi was in Australia a month ago and they signed this high profile agreement with the Australian government that Australia will start to sell uranium to India. India has a thriving nuclear energy program at home and they need fuel. They don't have it domestically, so they're buying it from Australia. All of this makes sense just from a business point of view. But to your point, you know, Australia having massive reserves of uranium, the largest actually in the whole world, and producing it just for the benefit of other countries is, again, a little bit of an inconsistency there.
1: And before I let you go, I do want to talk to you about this fascinating comparison that you make between Ontario and New South Wales plus Victoria, where it's roughly the same population, roughly the same land area, but Ontario gets about 60% of its power from nuclear. What could Australia learn from Ontario?
2: Well, first, to give credit where credit is due, I drew it from my good friend Robert Parker of Australian Nuclear Association. But the comparison is compelling, I think. So here you have two regions of two countries, Australia and Canada, roughly the same landmass, roughly the same population, both sophisticated, modern democracies with good industry, and very two different directions or trajectories when it comes to energy and industrial and industrialization. So in Ontario, just like in Australia, like in the United States, for the past 30 years, there has been a bit of a process of deindustrialization because of offshoring of a lot of activities to places like China, India, Southeast Asia, et cetera. And now they're realizing that, people need jobs and we want, even just for national security, we want to have industry in domestically because it's important for national security, among other things. And so they in Canada, they realize what is obvious, the nexus between the availability of energy and economic opportunity, including the ability to run thriving industries. And basically, they've decided to make massive investments in new capacity. This is not just, you know, keeping the existing nuclear power plants running, but actually recognizing that they're going to need a lot more electricity, a lot more energy to have a thriving industry. They've decided to make investments in nuclear power plants. And so, again, thinking about the similarities, cultural, historical affinities between these two, between Australia and Canada, in particular, Ontario and New South Wales and Victoria, as I just explained, it would seem to make sense for Australia to follow a similar path.
1: Well, Professor, it's certainly a discussion we're going to have to continue to have. I really appreciate your time tonight. We'll chat to you again soon.
2: It's been my pleasure.
1: After the break, hundreds of millions of taxpayer dollars go towards protecting the Great Barrier Reef. But with coral cover at historically high levels, should we also audit the science driving the spending?
0: News 24 will be back after this short break.

News 24 will be back after this short break. 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

0: News 24.
1: Welcome back. The Great Barrier Reef has been at the centre of climate warnings for decades. We've heard repeatedly that mass bleaching events are devastating the reef and threatening its future. But the latest coral data tells a more complicated story. Coral cover has remained at historically high levels in recent years, despite repeated bleaching events, raising questions about the reef's resilience and whether some of the rhetoric has matched the evidence. Joining me now is Adjunct Fellow at the Institute of Public Affairs, Dr. Peter Ridd. Peter, we've been told constantly that the Great Barrier Reef is facing devastation, yet coral cover has been at historically high levels. How do you reconcile those two things?
2: You can't. It's as simple as that, the reef has supposedly been devastated, five or six times in the last decade from hot water bleaching, and we've ended up with record amounts of coral. You cannot reconcile that except by saying that clearly some of that information must be wrong. Clearly not much coral could have died in the last 10 years. But you can also go back, almost 60 years that the Great Barrier Reef has supposedly only had a decade to live for the last 60 years. So it's not a new phenomenon that essentially the science institutions have been exaggerating and are essentially untrustworthy.
1: Well, let's go to that about the science, because governments spend hundreds of millions of dollars on reef science management. But do you think that there's a conflict in a way when the institutions that are warning of this crisis are also the ones that are receiving funding to study and respond to that crisis?
2: It's a huge conflict of interest. It helps to drive the groupthink within those organisations. So they remove people who dissent. And a combination of with the Great Barrier Reef also, you have a lot of the marine biologists who are emotionally attached to the reef. So when coral dies naturally, which it does sometimes in large quantities, but it recovers, you have this unholy alliance between scientists who are a little bit emotional, groupthink, and a cold, hard financial imperative by the people high up in the organisations who want to make sure that that funding stream continues. And the reef being constantly, almost dead, but never quite dead, because if they kill it completely, well, that's the end of the funding. So yes, there's a huge conflict of interest, and we need to do something about that to make, as Matt Canavan says, to make these science organisations accountable for what they say and do.
1: And that's led to you campaigning for the call of check the science. What would an independent science audit examine?
2: Well, check the science. I've been working on check the science with the IPA at the research level for, almost a decade. But my work with the Australian Environmental Foundation, we want science checking, not just of the Great Barrier Reef, but things like the close down of the forestry industry, the Murray-Darling, the fishing industry. There's a whole lot of things where we've got all these environmental regulations which are hammering farmers, which are based on science, which looks incredibly weak and is definitely unchecked. So, for example, a lot of these science organisations are able to almost extort / blackmail the government by saying, you're going to hand over a lot of money to save the Great Barrier Reef or whatever it is. So we need to check that science. You do it bit by bit. We're interested in one little river in Queensland to start with, to see whether it should have reef regulations attached to it. But of course, ultimately, all the science on all these environmental regulations needs to have a thorough audit, so that you can see whether the groupthink has taken hold, or whether there is a genuine science, genuine environmental threat, which we really need to worry about.
1: Well, Peter, I do really appreciate your time tonight, because I have had a few parents reach out to me to say that their children have been coming home from school saying that the Great Barrier Reef is dying. So it's nice that you can put an end to what they're being taught there. So I appreciate your insights.
2: Thanks very much.
1: Well, the Middle East is entering another dangerous phase. Iran has fired ballistic missiles towards two US warships, including an aircraft carrier, prompting America to strike three Iranian oil tankers. And while that conflict escalates, something is happening inside China's military, with Xi Jinping purging two of his most senior generals, raising fresh questions about whether he's preparing his forces for a possible move on Taiwan. For more, I'm joined by News 24 defence expert Peter Jennings. Peter, let's start with the significant escalation overnight, where Iran fired those ballistic missiles towards the US, and that included an aircraft carrier, but then the Americans have responded, striking three Iranian oil tankers. But when I was looking at that, the fact that America is striking the oil, is that the US trying to now economically really strangle the Iranian regime?
0: Yes, well, good evening, Jamie. That's been the American strategy for 6 weeks or so now. They're doing their best to put an economic stranglehold around Iran through sanctions and making sure that no Iranian ships carrying oil

0: even illegally, is the main financial conduit left to the Iranian regime, so they are having some success. The Iranians targeting an American carrier, I think, is also a demonstration of quite how desperate they are, because what that points to is, of course, if they were to succeed in hitting an American capital ship like that, it would lead to all hell breaking loose in terms of a serious American military response. So I think the Americans are having some positive impact in changing the behaviour of the Revolutionary Guard at this point.
1: Well, Iran has tried to use the Strait of Hormuz as an economic weapon, like effectively bottling up around one-fifth of the world's crude oil supply. But do you think it hasn't really produced that economic crisis that Tehran probably hoped that it would? You know, obviously prices have soared places like here, but we haven't fallen onto our knees. Do you think Iran miscalculated with this strategy?
0: Well, there's a reason why that crisis did not become as globally serious as many people expected in the first 6 months of the year. And that was because the Americans, the Japanese and the Chinese all started drawing down against their crude oil stocks in order to provide a buffer to global supply. But if you think about it longer term, Jamie, 20% of the world's oil coming through the Strait of Hormuz is a vital requirement. Particularly, the American stocks have been drawn down now. The Chinese, I think, are going to be more inclined to hang on to their oil for themselves, probably also the Japanese, depending on how low their stocks are. And so as we move into 2027, what I'm expecting is we're actually going to see a tougher global economic bite coming from this. The one that we were expecting in the first half of this year, but we didn't actually see. But sooner or later, the strangulation of oil coming through the Strait of Hormuz will have to have an economic impact. And I think if the straits remain closed, as I expect they will for months and months to come, this is going to result in more serious economic problems as we move into 27.
1: I want to have a look at China now, Peter, where Xi Jinping has now removed two of his most senior generals, leaving the Central Military Commission essentially down to Xi and one military officer. What do you think is going on there?
0: Well, this is a curious story, Jamie, because these two generals were sacked in January, and we knew that they had been at the time. What's new about it is that it's being reported in the Chinese language media with an explanation for why they were sacked. And the explanation is that they were trampling over the authority of Xi Jinping and undermining his command authority, which I'm inclined to say is probably not a good career move if you're a general in the People's Liberation Army. And so what it is pointing to is that I think Xi Jinping is frustrated that he's not getting the advice that he wants to get out of his generals about how to go about preparing for an attack on Taiwan. And a bit like Vladimir Putin and the invasion of Ukraine, he's making sure he's getting the advice that he wants. That's the only advice which a general can give and still expect for their career to flourish. So it's not a good sign. And it shows the emergence of Xi Jinping essentially as a one-man show, not only in terms of the Chinese economy, but also in terms of their military planning. And I don't think we should see that as a positive development.
1: No. And if Xi decided to move on Taiwan in the next few years, what do you think, Australia, are we actually ready for the consequences, whether it might be military, economically, and ultimately also our alliance with the United States?
0: We're not ready. There's an awful lot of military planning going on beneath the surface between the United States and Australia, because I can tell you that the US sees Australia as a very important platform from which it will want to be able to operate its forces in a war over Taiwan. Unfortunately, our government, the Albanese government, lacks the confidence, I think, to go to the Australian people and explain that if there is a war in Asia, we don't have an opt-out clause. You know, we don't have the option to just shut down shop and say, hey, this doesn't matter to us. It's where our markets are. I believe that a war would very quickly expand and involve the Philippines and Japan and a number of other countries, and inevitably Australia will be involved as well. So we should be preparing more, but I think more

0: seriously. We should be, our government should be talking to the Australian people to explain what's going on instead of making preparations with the Americans, some ridiculous secret that we're not supposed to know about.
1: Well, it's certainly something we'll be keeping an eye on. Peter, I always appreciate your insights. Thanks for coming on. Well, the pressure test is after the break.
2: News 24 will be back after this short break.

News 24 will be back after this short break. 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

0: News 24 will be back after this short break.
1: Hockey Victoria CEO Andrew Skillen, stand up for women and girls and protect the integrity of their competition. You can fix this. It's now time for the McPherson Angle.
0: This is the McPherson Angle.
2: Well, good evening and thanks for joining me on the McPherson Angle. Here's what's coming up tonight. The New South Wales government can't win the renewables argument with farmers, so they've rigged the rules to stop rural communities being able to object to wind farms. One Nation New South Wales leader Mike Newman joins me shortly. The British Army stops training its soldiers in order to save money, which makes total sense. When their enemies invade, they'll be able to boast they're one of the most cashed-up societies ever to be conquered. I'll talk to Tom Slater about that later in the show. And the Coalition suddenly takes an interest in the culture wars, proposing one-year jail terms for anyone who burns the Australian flag. Nationals MP Anne Webster

0: joins me shortly. Plus, I'm going to get her to explain to me how it is that politicians get roped into rubbish like this.
1: Working 9 to 5, what a way to make a living, barely getting by, it's all taken and no giving.
0: That cultural masterpiece coming up shortly. But first, a New South Wales council has voted to get rid of city signs that declare the area always was, always will be, Aboriginal land. And as always, it's the reaction that's most instructive. Strathfield Council in Sydney voted to remove Indigenous references from its gateway signs because, well, they want ratepayers to be united rather than divided into racial groups. And fair enough. Always was, always will be is not a quaint cultural greeting. It's a political slogan that makes a political claim about sovereignty and ownership. When that slogan was placed on public signs around Strathfield at a cost of $400,000, it didn't simply acknowledge Aboriginal history, it made a pointed political statement in a community where people of every background have to live together. Strathfield, it's a district of 45,000 people, 73% of whom have parents who were born overseas, and only 200 residents identify as Aboriginal. So when councillors say they want public spaces to celebrate all cultures equally, it's difficult to see the racism in that proposition. Unless National Centre of Indigenous Excellence Chief Executive Grant Cameron told Nine newspapers the decision was, and I quote, an appalling step in the wrong direction. Which raises the question, in what direction does the National Centre of Indigenous Excellence want us to go? Towards further division? Strathfield's Liberal councillor, John Paul Bilardi, said all the council wanted was to remove political language from existing signage that in his view was subpar, overpriced and divisive. To which the National Centre of Indigenous Excellence chief replied, to take this away, well then where does it stop? Well, presumably once they remove the divisive signage from public spaces, that's where it stops. For goodness sake, it's a proposal to remove political signage, not to erase Aboriginal people from school textbooks. But Grant Cameron was also concerned about what he called the negative impact that removing the signs would have on the community's 200 Aboriginal people. Now, honestly, sincerely, I'm struggling to understand the negative impact removing a sign that says always was, always will be is going to have. I mean, will Aboriginal children suddenly stop performing at school because a sandstone sign has been changed? Will Aboriginal families collapse? Will Aboriginal men be unable to go to work because they can no longer read Wangal Country at the council boundary? Is the boss of the National Centre of Indigenous Excellence seriously suggesting the psychological stability of an entire people group rests upon municipal signage? I've got to believe that our Aboriginal neighbours are a little more resilient than that. Well, then came University of Technology Sydney Law Professor Talia Anthony, who told Nine newspapers, white culture is the dominant culture, and increasingly so in this political atmosphere of the rise of one nation. Huh? The population of Strathfield is overwhelmingly non-white. And what an extraordinary thing to say about one nation. One Nation supporters are not demanding racial privilege for whites. Quite the opposite. One Nation's appeal is largely based on the idea that Australians should stop being categorised and treated according to race. The law professor went on to describe the council decision to remove signage affirming Aboriginal ownership of the land as an expression of white victimisation, which is a terrible argument against the removal of the signs, but a brilliant argument as to why I was correct not sending my kids to Sydney's University of Technology. Where exactly are the white victims in Strathfield? 66% of Strathfield residents don't even speak English at home. This is not white culture fighting back. It's a multicultural council saying that multiculturalism should mean something rather more ambitious than endlessly dividing Australians into racial categories. Talia Anthony went on to suggest that Aboriginal Australians are already so marginalised that removing a few words from a council sign somehow further marginalises them. I have to ask, how are Aboriginal Australians marginalised? I mean, except by race hustlers who have an interest in marginalising them by keeping them on a permanent victim roster. But Aboriginal Australians have the same rights as everyone else in this country. National Centre of Indigenous Excellence Chief Executive Grant Cameron told journalists, "We've got to stop using Aboriginals as a political football and instead think about how we can live together rather than trying to wipe out one another." Wipe out one another, that escalated quickly. It's a Strathfield Council sign. It's not Stalingrad. Now, I'm just spitballing here, but if removing a political slogan from a sign on the highway constitutes an existential threat, maybe the problem isn't the sign. Maybe the problem is we've spent so long teaching Australians to see themselves primarily as members of racial tribes that some people have forgotten the rather revolutionary concept of simply being Australian. Strathfield Council isn't erasing Aboriginal history, it's making a small attempt to stop turning public spaces into a scoreboard for racial identity. That's not a backward step. It might just be a step towards treating all Australians the same. While we're talking about this reflex reaction of so many people to see everything through the prism of race, people watching TV coverage of the AFL elimination final between the Adelaide Crows and the Western Bulldogs last night were horrified when this fan popped up on their television screen. It's a woman performing blackface. She's mocking Aboriginal footballers. Find her, kick her out of the stadium. Except 59-year-old Colleen wasn't performing blackface. She's a member of the Crows cheer squad, and she came to the game dressed as a crow. No, not Jim Crow, as an Adelaide Crow, complete with a hat for the crow's head featuring a black beak. She told journalists, "I just thought it would be more realistic to have black painted on my skin. That's why I've got black gloves as well." Well, stone the crows. What's funny is that when all of this was pointed out, the murderer of crows, who'd been so quick to take offence, well, they all replied on social media, "Oh, she was dressed as a crow. We didn't think of that." And isn't that the tragedy? That when people think of a crow supporter dressed as a crow at a crow's game, they've been so trained to think of race, it never occurs to them that she's obviously a crow. And so everyone ends up going cuckoo. Here's what I hate about the left's obsession with race. When you teach people to interpret the world through race, people eventually stop seeing other people. And they certainly stop seeing context. Instead, they just see skin colour and then reach for the nearest pitchfork. Once you've been trained to look for race everywhere, even a crow becomes a hate crime, which is quite an achievement, especially at a crow's game. Now, just before I bring in my first guest, The Weekend Australian ran a 1,600-word essay yesterday under the headline, "What have we learned from 9/11? Well, not much, apparently. University of Sydney professor Michael J. Green filled an entire page of the weekend paper attempting to answer that question. And not once did he mention Islam or Islamic extremism, not even once. As New Yorkers prepare for the 25th anniversary of the Islamic terror attack that killed 3,000 Americans, Muslim Mayor Zoran Mamdani signed a 9/11 executive order and then, as is custom, he gave away the commemorative pen as a memento. But here's the thing, to the disbelief of everyone watching, he gave the pen to his chief counsel, Ramzi Kazem, who defended and admitted Al-Qaeda terrorist in court.

0: Almost 100,000 New Yorkers, including Rudy Giuliano, who was mayor at the time of the September 11 attacks, have signed a petition asking Mamdani to stay away from 9/11 memorial events this week. Some families of NYPD officers killed in the Islamist terror attack have said they won't attend services if the New York mayor is present. If Mamdani, who's got a long history of associating with Islamist terror sympathisers, had any decency, he'd stay away. But he doesn't, so he won't. I think it was Tolstoy who said, "The wicked become even worse when they're tolerated." And Mamdani hasn't just been tolerated, he's been celebrated. Well, joining me now is Shadow Regional Health Minister Ann Webster. Ann, welcome to the program. Great to have you. Angus Taylor today announced that a coalition government would make it illegal to set the flag on fire, with flag arsonists being liable for up to a year in jail. Why is this important?
1: Our flag, our national flag, is a symbol of our nation. It is something that unites us, regardless of your race, regardless of your colour, regardless of your history. And all new Australians love to stand right before that flag. It is something that is incredibly important. It signifies what we think of our nation. To have people who think it is okay to burn the flag shows their absolute disrespect, their lack of gratitude, and their appalling lack of insight into what they are doing. I think this move by Angus Taylor is fantastic. Of course, it's alongside our war memorials and monuments, and ensuring that those pieces of history that we can all learn from, our children should be learning from, are important, and that our war veterans and those who are no longer with us are, you know, honoured, respected, and that things like graffiti and vandalism just will not be tolerated. I think it is a fantastic step forward, and I was really pleased to read about it today.
0: I agree with you. I think it's a great policy. Just very quickly, what do you say to the people who say this is a breach of people's right to protest and a breach of their free speech? They should be allowed to burn the flag because our political freedoms should allow us to do such things. What's your response to that?
1: People can have free speech without burning and desecrating symbols that are important to the majority of Australians. In my electorate, I did a survey about Australia Day, and 4,000 people responded. It was one of the questions. 87% of people want Australia Day. People are absolutely proud of our nation, and so they should be. Like, we have a wonderful nation, and we need to remember that. We are going through incredibly difficult times, and it's easy to see everything, you know, as going down the toilet. Well, it's not. And our nation, we should be proud of, and Australia Day is part of that. And new Australians just love it.
0: You mentioned Australia Day. The Coalition is also planning to enshrine January 26 in law as Australia Day, which would mean the only way the date could ever be changed in the future would be through a national plebiscite. Is it safe to say the Coalition is back in the culture wars after Scott Morrison famously said he wasn't interested in them?
1: Look, I think politics, and particularly under the Labor government, I think we've seen culture wars happening from beginning to end. Whether it's The Voice, whether it is dividing in terms of age, for example, the private health insurance debacle that's going on at the moment, taxing young Australians, CGT and other taxes, which we have not had to live with. It's just warring factions that the Labor Party has set up. So culture wars are something that Labor are very, very good at. I think it is a good thing that we are stepping in to say, look, enough is enough. People want to live proud in their country. They want to be able to buy a home. They want to be able to invest in their kids. All the things that are being taken away under this Labor government. So, you know, if that's us back in the culture wars, then, you know, bring it on.
0: Well, I mean, you lose every war that you don't fight, right? And it feels to me like conservatives have just lost continually in the culture wars because they vacated the space. So, you know, I would say to the coalition, welcome back to the fight. Great to have you as part of it, and all power to you. Very quickly, what do you make of the Climate Change Authority announcing a crackdown on what it calls misinformation designed to undermine climate action? Examples of misinformation, they say, could include discussion about how renewables adversely affects things like cost of living, energy prices, energy reliability, the environment, regional communities. What's worse to me than the lies this government tells about power prices and renewables is the demand we abandon reason and observation in service of their narrative. It's not just that they lie, they want us to participate in it.
1: Absolutely. George Orwell, 1984. Mm-hmm. Here we go again. 2 + 2 = 5. If you don't acknowledge that, then, you know, you can kiss your life goodbye. My husband, who's a GP, talks about folie à deux. It's where two people have a mad delusion they share together. This is, I believe, folie plaisir is what I want to say. We can all look that up later. But it is basically the madness of a nation. It is the madness of millions to buy into what the Labor Party is selling and to ignore and deny the harm that is going on in regional communities particularly. As you say, they can lie about fuel and they can lie about electricity prices, cost of living. You know, we're actually doing really well here. The gaslighting that has gone on under this government is just extraordinary.
0: All right, speaking of delusional, just before we go to the break, you would have seen the Dolly Parton tribute video that Queensland LNP members, including the Deputy Premier, decided they would inflict upon the public. Here's a reminder if you've not seen it.

0: They just use your mind and never give you credit.
1: Working 9 to 5, what a way to make a living.
2: 9 to 5, service and devotion.
3: And I thought, rather than we can sit here and make fun of it and take pot shots, that's too easy. I'm actually genuinely curious, how does this happen in politics? I mean, who comes up with an idea like this? How does it get pitched to you as an MP? And are you able to say no to stuff like this, especially when, say, the Deputy Premier is part of it?
4: Well, I can tell you right now, James, you will never see me doing a cringeworthy social media cast like that. It's never going to happen, all right? I think that I know we have to have social media in our lives. I wish we didn't, but we do.
3: But who comes up with this stuff? MPs do this, or is it advisors?
4: Could be the MPs themselves. I think they need to, you know, just have another think about it. It's just not something that works. And look at Annika Wells this week with her ooshies, for goodness sake. It's just, you know, take a break. Think about this. Just don't go out there and do that stuff.
3: You know what? I wait with bated breath to see you in one of those videos, and we'll get you back on, we'll play it and dissect it together. I appreciate you coming on the program. Thanks so much, Anne. All right, we're going to go to a break. When we come back, if you spend $20 million hosting a party that no one attends, can the party still be called a success? Well, according to the Assistant Foreign Minister, yes. And incredible footage of a man struck by lightning who lived to tell the tale. And where do you reckon he went on the Sunday after he got hit? Kel Richards and Holly Hughes will explain after this.
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0: News 24.
1: Okay, question. If you host a party that no one attends, is it still a success? Well, yes, according to the Albanese government. They're spending $20 million of our money to hold a climate summit in the Pacific Islands next month. Climate Change Minister Chris Bowen has boasted that this summit, to be held on the eve of COP31, would bring the world to the Pacific.

0: Ah, yes, Disney was onto something because it turns out Chris Bowen's World Summit is incredibly small. Only 5 world leaders from outside the Pacific have said they'll actually attend. So if you're spending $20 million for a party and only 5 people RSVP, that's a very expensive flop, right? Well, no, because as Assistant Foreign Affairs Minister Matt Thistlethwaite explained this morning, the summit will be a success whether anyone turns up or not.
1: Will it be a failure if you don't get decent countries
2: No, it won't, for this reason. We're listening to what our Pacific neighbours are telling us, and we're working as hard as we possibly can to support them. And this is something that they've requested for many, many years. We're listening and we're doing what they want. Now, we'll try as hard as we can. Whether or not we get leaders there is up to those individual nations. But we're going to do everything we can to support our Pacific neighbours.
0: So the Albanese government is spending $20 million of our money to make the Pacific Islanders feel heard. The summit doesn't actually need to achieve anything. The climate summit doesn't even need to have climate summiteers. It's a $20 million gesture, a $20 million nod to our neighbours in the Pacific that when they say climate change is an issue, we hear them. Well, I hope our neighbours appreciate it because it's a kick in the guts for Australians. Albanese and Bowen hardly seem to listen to the people they represent, but they take our hard-earned money and throw it up against a wall to make people they don't represent feel heard. Lovely. Joining me now is Liberal Senator, now One Nation member, Holly Hughes, and broadcaster Kel Richards. Welcome to you both. Holly, does it irritate you that we have to buy influence at the Pacific Forum?
3: Look, honestly, we had a 20th birthday in the pub last night. I wish my budget was $20 million. It was nowhere near that. They had 80 people there. But look, honestly, I attended a dinner when I was still in

0: Parliament with one of the climate change envoys from one of our Pacific neighbours was speaking, and the whole room was pretty appalled, and people actually left because we were lectured to, as Australian parliamentarians, that our coal gas exports were causing problems for the Pacific. Yet when I asked the question, you've been very frank with your assessment of Australia, yet you haven't mentioned China and what they are doing with regards to coal-fired power stations and the number that they are building and the use of fossil fuels that still is what powering China along, he got very curt with me. And someone from one of the climate change bodies actually came over to me and said, well, I never thought I'd agree with the Liberal senator, but here we are. And I just think this is the big problem, yeah. Is the Pacific are just playing us against China, and somehow or other, if Chris Bowen's the answer, how dumb was the question? And I'd see Pat Conroy standing behind them as well. I mean, God help us all on our diplomatic relations, but what an absolute embarrassment it is for Chris Bowen. But then again, $20 million to keep him out of the country might be worth it.
1: Well, you've hit on something, Holly, because we are in a bidding war with China for influence. Mm. And, Kel, here's my concern. If the influence we have is purchased, well, then we can be outbid, can't we?
2: Of course we can. I mean, it's like a 10-year-old boy with his pocket money taking on a sumo wrestler who's worth millions of dollars. It's totally out of proportion. Of course they can outbid us, and they can outbid us enormously. The other thing they can do, bear in mind, James, is they can threaten with a power we can't exercise. Already China occupies nations in the Philippine Oceans, in their national waters, and the Filipinos say they're our islands, and the Chinese basically say, bugger off, we've taken them. They're now ours now. The Chinese can fire a missile into Pacific waters near Fiji, and there could be all these protests, but they're bigger and tougher than everyone in the Pacific. The Pacific nations know that, and whether they get bought or whether they get terrified, there's nothing much we can do about that.
1: Yeah, you're absolutely right. All right, now I want to have some fun in a moment, but first, very quickly, two overseas stories that are incredibly serious, even a bit yuck, I suppose, but I want to talk about them because I think they're incredibly important. Here's the first one. A US court has ruled that while it's illegal to make or be in possession of child sex images, they've said it's not illegal if those images are AI. Holly, I'll start with you. I don't want to spend too much time on this, but I do think it's an interesting ruling. Does that concern you and why?
0: I think it is incredibly concerning because it's so difficult now to tell the difference between what's real and what's AI. But I would have thought that these AI companies have some sort of responsibility when it comes to the instructions that you give the AI to deliver whatever you want it to do. But clearly the legislation when it was drafted with regards to CSAM did not cover AI. I don't think any of us ever thought it would be at this stage.
1: All right.
0: There probably needs to be a review of legislation here.
1: Good point. Kel, I imagine you are not happy about this ruling either. Do you have a different reason why you're concerned about it?
2: The court said as long as a real child was not used in making the material, they couldn't ban it. What the court failed to recognise is if people watch realistic AI-generated child porn, what it does to the person watching it. I mean, it's destroying them and distorting them, which is sad in its own, but it's likely to turn them into a predator. That's the danger.
1: Yeah, I'm absolutely of the mind. You don't feed an appetite that you don't want to grow.
2: That's right.
1: Foolishness in the extreme. All right, here's the second story that caught my eye this week from the UK. British politicians are about to vote to permit euthanasia for terminally ill people with 6 months or less left to live. Now, I'm against euthanasia. Many of our viewers may think differently. That's fine. Here's what got my attention. According to a report in The Telegraph this morning, with around 25,000 people expected to be euthanised every year, here's what they said. The estimated value of healthcare, social care, pensions and benefits no longer required rises to £155.6 million a year, about £24,860 per assisted death. That's savings to the public purse. Now, I guess, Kel, the moment you start calculating how much money we'd save by assisting vulnerable people to end their lives, That's where you lose me. That's where I'm out.
2: Yeah, yeah. And I'm out. Well, I'm on your side. You don't put price, a money price, on a human life. And there's lots of evidence from places that have had this for a long time, like the Netherlands, that a lot of people who supposedly commit voluntary

0: euthanasia, in fact, are under a lot of pressure. Grandma gets to be put under pressure even from her family. Once there's pressure from hospitals that want beds cleared, from governments that want their costs reduced, there's pressure on people who should not have pressure and should not take their life because of the pressure.
1: Yep, absolutely. All right, I promised you some fun stuff. Mind you, a guy getting hit by lightning, I'm not sure if it's fun, but he survives, so it's a happy story. A New Yorker, Thomas Farmy, he gets struck by lightning last week. He survives. Take a look. It's incredible.
2: Can I come in, please?
3: Sure, yes, please come. Are you okay? I'm calling an ambulance for you.
2: Oh my God! Oh my God! I'm sorry.
3: Were you hit or?
2: Yes.
1: Holly, where do you reckon he told journalists he went to on Sunday following that?
4: I hope the lottery office, but
1: no!
4: I want to know if he was bald before he was struck with lightning or not, because you couldn't quite see if the hair was there before.
1: Holly, he didn't go to the lottery office. Kel, where did he go on Sunday?
0: He went to church. He wanted to say thank you to someone. He not only survived the strike, he was walking afterwards. It's amazing. Mm. You've got to say thank you after that.
1: All right, before we go to the break, I want to show you this footage from the Swans game at the weekend. Former Swans star Barry Hall took his two boys to the footy and didn't they get into it? This is very cute.
5: Said it well, Jack. I mean, it was just number after number as we saw Barry Hall's young fella. I'm not sure if Barry's happy with it or upset. Just go for it. Happy to see himself.
6: I reckon Barry's wrapped with that.
1: I had to show that because it's Father's Day and some of the greatest moments for me being a dad is taking my kids to the footy. We've only got a short moment, but Kel, your fondest memory of your dad, tell me.
0: My dad was a railway engineer. He was the general manager of the huge locomotive workshop at Everly, and going into work with him, there I am with my two little grandsons. They are wonderful. Best looking, most intelligent boys in Sydney. Anyway, that's an impartial decision. I'd go into work with my father. Huge workshop, boiler makers riveting, huge 38 class locomotives being stripped down. For a little boy being walked through there by his dad, that was magic.
1: I like it. Holly, your best memory of your dad?
4: Look, I've been thinking about this. I lost my dad a few years ago, and it's been quite emotional today thinking about some of these memories. But a funny one that sort of still goes with me and my brothers is that my father was, he liked to think of himself as a bit of a culinary genius and coming up with new creations. And when we were younger and my mum was in hospital, so he was in charge of the three kids, and he made scrambled eggs for breakfast, but he added cream corn and spinach. And when my brothers and I all went, oh, what is this? I don't know if I'm allowed to say this, but he yelled at us and went, it's piss and shit. And now my brothers and I still to this day, if anyone says, what is it? We still say, it's piss and shit.
1: I hope that's not on the menu at your pub.
4: Absolutely not. There is no scrambled eggs.
0: Fish and chips. He was trying to say fish and chips.
1: All right, you've both had a go. I got to show you a photo of my dad. Happy Father's Day, Dad. I'm sure he's watching. One of my best memories with my dad. He took me to the Bathurst motor car race a couple of times when I was a teenager. Had an absolute blast. And memories, I think I was 13 the first time we went to Bathurst together. You'd never forget it. Stays with you forever. Love you, Dad. Happy Father's Day. And to all the dads out there.
4: Your mum didn't get a look in there. You are mini-me. And so happy Father's Day to both of you.
1: Well, fortunately, Holly's a very good-looking man. So, you know.
4: Absolutely.
1: We're doing all right. Good on you. Thanks to both of you for joining me. I appreciate it. We're going to go to a break. But stick around because when we come back, the New South Wales government, they can't win the renewables argument with farmers. So they've rigged the rules to stop rural communities being able to object to wind farms. An Aboriginal land council lays claim to one of Sydney's most iconic landmarks. One Nation's New South Wales leader and the New South Wales Shadow Treasurer will join me after this.
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0: News 24 will be back after this short break.
1: Welcome back to the program. Labor governments are losing the battle of the bush. They've discovered that it's surprisingly difficult to persuade farmers that the best possible use of productive agricultural land is to cover it in solar panels, surround it with wind turbines, and then run power lines straight through it, all in the name of saving the planet. And if you don't believe me, we'll just remember the reception Anthony Albanese received at the Bush Summit last month.
2: What message do you have for people here whose lives and livelihoods are being upended and they can't understand why?
3: That I get it. We need to do better than that.
1: Poor Albo must have been so confused. He wasn't doing comedy, but every time he opened his mouth, they laughed. So what do you do when people just aren't buying what you're selling? Well, Matt Keane and the Climate Change Authority are going to crack down on dissent with their new campaign against misinformation, by which I mean dissent, because nothing says confidence in your argument quite like trying to silence the people disagreeing with you. But New South Wales Labor Premier Chris Minns, he's gone one better. Why bother winning the argument when you can simply change the rules? He just rigged the system in favour of renewable projects by doubling the number of complaints required to send a renewable project to the Independent Planning Commission for review. The government's doubled the number of objections required so that to send it to a review, instead of having 50 objections, you've now got to have 100. Renewable energy companies love the rule change, and it's pretty obvious why. Many rural communities don't have 100 residents. And so now, thanks to the New South Wales Labor government, we've got a situation where every person in a town could object to the renewable project, and the government's response would be, sorry, but you don't have enough objectors. Absolutely incredible. Joining me is New South Wales One Nation leader Mike Newman and New South Wales Shadow Treasurer Scott Farlow. Welcome to both of you. Mike, I'll start with you. This is hardly democratic, is it? But it's actually worse than I described, because the rule changes also stipulate that local councils, they get just one vote towards that 100 that is required. This is really rigging the system, isn't it?
4: Absolutely. But I think the most important thing to say is if we actually manage to win government, we will actually be getting rid of the Independent Planning Commission. So hopefully that in and of itself, we want these people to start typing out their resumes right now, because we've, having spoken to so many people in these regional communities, they are basically the last considered and the first punished. And just these sorts of rules are once again showing that the renewables rollout is a complete failure. And it continues to be so. Wallumbye Road, the main drag where they're trying to do two lanes each way in Cessnock, not for the community, but to actually have the roads strong enough to take heavy transport with transmission towers and renewables projects. Mm. The butcher's gone bankrupt, and one of the businesses I met last week has seen their business fall by 2/3. So that's what happens with this government. They don't care about the local community. It's just all about them.
1: So, Scott, what about the Liberals? If the Liberals win government, what do you do to ensure farmers get a fair go?
5: Well, I think this is another slippery move from the Labor government in New South Wales in being able to actually change these rules in terms of the objection threshold to the Independent Planning Commission. We'll keep the Independent Planning Commission, but we'll ensure that you're actually going to have people who are in communities are going to be able to have their say. And that's why we've listened when it comes to things like the Walker community, when it comes to the New England res, and we've said we'll scrap that in government. But we've also said that we need to have more power actually where it's being used in the cities, which is why we've said we'll have an urban res in the city and in Wollongong and in Newcastle as well, to make sure that there's more power that's being produced by those who are actually using it in the city. So it's not just all on the bush. And as well as part of that, we've said that when it comes to issues like this and when it comes to this ridiculous rule that Labor's brought in, we'll be reviewing it in government as well.
1: All right, talking about ridiculous things, we've got renewable energy companies causing havoc in the bush, and then we've got Aboriginal land councils doing the same in our cities. Sydney's oldest community tennis club, just up the road from where we live, has been given its marching orders after the local Aboriginal land council was granted ownership of the site because race. And now another Aboriginal land council wants to claim ownership of the iconic icebergs at Bondi. Land claims have also been made over every surf club in Sydney's east, including Bondi, North Bondi, Coogee, Cloverley, Bronte, Tamarama. Add those land claims to more than 44,000 other claims currently waiting for assessment. And here's the thing. Under the current rules, Aboriginal groups can claim ownership of Crown land, even if it's being used by a community group, if there's been a breach of the agreement, which could be something as simple as the local tennis club gets a coffee cart on site. You've breached the rules.
5: Shock horror.
1: The land
5: horror.
1: Council can claim it. Mike, what does this tell you about the government, that the fact that they've allowed it to get to this point, that they say they're going to close the loophole? Well, how does it arrive at this point before they suddenly realise there's a loophole and now want to close it?
4: Well, I mean, this is a government where equality is a form of discrimination, right? This is the whole modus operandi. It's when you are woke and everything is about trying to appease everybody, you end up pleasing nobody. So, you know, from our perspective, of course, 44,000 in the backlog tells you everything you need to know, that this is almost like a grab, and we need to have a very, very serious think about how you do this, such that if there is a legitimate claim, well, show me. You know, I'm happy to listen to that. But ultimately, if you're having to close a loophole because you've got the wrong policy in place, well, I think it says everything about a government that is too quick to please others, but not the average everyday citizen in New South Wales.
1: Absolutely. Scott, why should anyone be allowed to claim Crown land for themselves based on race?
5: Well, look, the government has had before them since March, actually, a way to fix this problem, and they have done nothing with it. So in New South Wales, we said, we will stand with you to fix this problem so you don't have places like Love and Juice up there at Artarmon that are going to be closed down because of claims like this. You don't have Bondi Icebergs. No one's going to say that the Icebergs isn't being used. And the government has had a willing partner in the Liberal and National Coalition to actually make those changes. But because of the lefties inside the Labor Party, because of their own internal divisions, they haven't actually brought that legislation to the Parliament to be debated in the council. So we say bring it on. You've got a willing partner in us to actually fix this system and actually be able to make sure that the surf clubs, the tennis clubs across New South Wales aren't going to be under threat.
1: All right, one more issue I want to ask you both about. That's Chris Minns saying that he was wrong to allow the anti-Israel Opera House protest to go ahead because he was wrong to let it go ahead, but he says he was a baby premier at the time. Mike, is this humility or is he having us on?
4: I think in some respects he's speaking a bit of truth because he should have just used common sense. If you're a leader, you show leadership qualities by doing the right thing, whether that's his, part of the Labor faceless men who were sort of guiding him in a certain direction, or whether he had issues with Yasmin Catley on the left side of the party. But look, I think more importantly, as we've seen in India, it took him 1,200 days to get to India for his first overseas visit. So I said to him, and we had a bit of a stoush in the Daily Telegraph, but my key message to him was very simple. You're the leader. You don't have to take the advice that's given to you, because not always every bit of advice, as Oscar Wilde said, the best thing to do with someone else's advice is to pass it on. So, I really do think that he is showing that deep down, he is not leading. He is being pushed around by many people within the Labor apparatus.
1: Tell you what, you keep quoting Oscar Wilde. I'll vote for you at the next election. I'm impressed. You've got to beat that, Scott. Right, I want to ask you a question, Scott, about One Nation, because here's what I don't understand with Chris Minns. On the one hand, he claims One Nation is unfit to govern, right? They're not a party of government. Then on the other hand, when he screws up, he says, but I was a baby premier at the time. You can't have it both ways, can you?
5: Well, look, you can't have it both ways. And unfortunately, what happened on the steps of the Opera House back in October of 2023 was the worst thing that happened under this government.
1: Yep.
5: Because it sent a green light to everybody else out there that anti-Semitism was allowed in New South Wales. And sadly, we have been trying to catch up on that huge issue from day one of that issue. Now, unfortunately, when it comes to Chris Minns, we've already heard he's out the door. So who's going to be the next baby premier that Labor's got ready, waiting in the wings, ready to make the same mistakes again?
1: Yep, well, if we're going to have a baby Labor premier, we might as well have a baby Liberal premier or a baby One Nation premier. So you can't have it both ways, Chris Minns. Thank you to both. I appreciate you being on the program. Now, before we go to a break, I got to say, this made me smile. Seven News reporter Georgia Bennett-Murphy did so well with the live cross the other night on the news, only to have it ruined at the end by a nearby helicopter.
6: Manhunt tonight, Mike and Karina.
7: Better Murphy at the Alfred, thank you.
1: I watched that and thought, that's a problem I will never have. We're going to go to a break, but stick around. When we come back, the British Army has decided not to train their soldiers. And Harry and Meghan set to star in a brand new reality TV show all about themselves. Tom Slater joins me after this.
0: News 24 will be back after this short break.

News 24 will be back after this short break. 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

0: News 24 will be back after this.
1: Now, if you worry about the ability of the West to defend itself in the face of rising totalitarian regimes like China, Iran, Russia, North Korea, and Australia's Climate Change Authority, well, you're right to. The British Army has just been ordered to stop training in order to save money. Someone needs to tell the Brits if they can't afford to train their soldiers, they shouldn't be surprised when other nations train theirs. Joining me now is Spiked editor Tom Slater. Tom, is this a case of what my grandfather would have called being penny wise and pound foolish?
2: No, absolutely. I mean, the kind of sums of money, James, that are being recovered, something in the realm of 30 million from paring back these kinds of live drills, really pales in insignificance with the amount we should be spending on defence and also the scale of the problem that we're confronted with. Of course, the military have tried to dress this up as something which is about reallocating resources where it's most necessary. We don't need to do these kinds of more old-fashioned live drills involving heavy armour because we should all be focused on drones. That sounds to me like a bit of a cope, bit of an excuse. And given the fact that it's quite clear this government isn't particularly forthcoming on its commitments to defence spending, I dare say this sort of thing will be a taste of things to come. At precisely the time when we know that all of those tensions geopolitically are raising, we're not even out on manoeuvres. It's absolutely shocking state of affairs.
1: Yeah, I mean, all right, so they can save £30 million by cancelling troop training, but what good is that if troops aren't ready to defend the nation from attack? And the other thing I wonder is, if I'm thinking about joining the military, I'm going to go serve my nation, put my life on the line. Oh, but hang on a second. They haven't got enough money to train me properly. I might go back to being a barista. While that is going on, Prime Minister Andy Burnham is set to ban trade with Israeli settlements on the West Bank as a kind of a sop, I suppose, to Muslim voters in the UK. But the trade-off is that the UK relies on Israeli intelligence to prevent Islamic terror attacks on home soil. So it seems to be a pretty dangerous game when you start flirting with national security for domestic political purposes. Am I reading that right?
2: No, I couldn't agree more with you, James. I mean, especially with the kinds of terrorism that we're all confronted with, the fact that increasingly across Europe, actually, over the past few years, there's been far more Hamas-linked plots than we've seen before. And also just the extent of Israeli intelligence has always been a huge benefit to various Western countries. To do anything that might unsettle that relationship, that might make the Israelis less likely to cooperate on the national security and anti-terrorism picture, is just totally, totally reckless. And you're absolutely right. This is just a sort of virtue signal, really. It's something that might give certain sections of the British Muslim community or certain sections of the liberal left in this country a warm feeling. But at what cost? And not just in Britain, but across Europe, there has been a huge rise in Islamist terrorism in particular. To do anything that might compromise our fight against that seems to me utterly foolish and just will create no positive benefit for anyone, and whether it's in the West Bank or anywhere else, meanwhile making British citizens much less safe as a consequence of that.
1: What did you make of the protests overnight at Dover? Hundreds of masked men.

0: All dressed in black, overwhelming police at the main port, demanding authorities quit bringing boats of asylum seekers ashore. Nigel Farage condemned the men for wearing masks. Here's what he said.
1: Disgusting. Nobody in any political protest, whether they're on the left or the right, should appear in balaclavas. It is wrong.
2: It's sinister and worrying for people there.
1: It's horrible.
2: There's families in cars on the way to on the M20 to get on holiday, and they see all this happening around them.
1: Disgusting.
0: Tom, here's my take from a long way away. I might be way off. I agree that no one should wear masks. If you're going to protest, then let us know who you are. But I understand people thinking if the government won't defend the border, well, then we will.
3: And also, I think, just to tack on to that, we spend a lot of time talking about rhetoric. We spend a lot of time talking about the tactics on a particular protest and not nearly enough time talking about the issues which have motivated them. I'm with you. I don't want to see people demonstrating with their faces covered. Of course, it's going to be menacing for some people. And one of the things that was quite shocking about this was just how much this seemed to catch the police unawares, even though it may well be a taste of things to come for protests on the right. But the issue here is the failure to protect the borders. The issue here is the completely rampant illegal migration we have at the moment, and the fact that that is creating a level of unrest in this country and a level of anger which can easily spill out onto the streets in ways that people dislike. So let's look at the cause rather than the symptoms would be my advice to the government. And if you don't want to see forms of protest like this, let's look at the issue which is motivating people to take to the streets, as I say, in a way that they wouldn't have done even 10 or 15 years ago.
0: Yep, really, really good point. All right, please tell me this next story is not true. Speculation is growing that Meghan and Harry are going to release their own reality TV series that shows them adapting back into British life. Please, this is not serious, is it, Tom?
3: Well, we can only hope that this is just something that they've floated that it isn't actually going to come to fruition, but Lord knows what they're going to call it. The only way is Megxit or something. They're coming back. And this was ever thus, wasn't it? I mean, the only way that they've been able to sustain themselves is by doing these kind of tell-all memoirs, Netflix series, podcasts. Ultimately, that's the way that they've been able to make money, even if it's at the cost of their own long-term reputation, even if it's the cost of infuriating certainly the British public with constant stories of me, me, me. This seems to be the only card that they have left to play. So, like you, I hope this doesn't come to fruition, but it seems inevitable that they won't do another tell-all in some form, given that's the way that they've been able to sort of maintain their media profile ever since they left the royal family.
0: Yeah, well, they've sort of got one drum and they've beat that tell-all drum to its logical end. So I guess they've got to come up with something. So a reality TV show about them reintegrating into British life seems about the only shot they've got left to play. And I'm sure people will watch it because we're endlessly fascinated by them. Tom Slater, always love our catch-ups. Thanks so much for joining me. Well, that's all I've got time for tonight. Thanks for being with me. I'll be back this week filling in for Andrew Bolt at 7 p.m. But right now, here's Paul Murray Live.
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5: Thank you, James. G'day, everyone. Happy Father's Day. If, like me, you were spoiled, it is a wonderful pleasure. I'm so proud of my beautiful girls. I love them oh so much, and to spend the day with them and their wonderful mum. Just amazing. All the best to all the dads out there. Mine, Kenny Dog, you know how much I love you. To Wayne, to Tim, and to all the other big fellas in our lives, we love you, we love you, we love you. My little brother as well, Jason. We could be here all night. But I hope you've had the chance to hug Dad. And if you need to forgive Dad as well. And obviously a reminder that there's lots of people whose dads are no longer here. We know you love them and we know that they were always proud of you. All right, let's get to today. There is about to be a return to Parliament this week, so we'll be focused a lot on the nonsense of the halls of power, the idiocy of question time, the occasional moment of, that was interesting, that'll happen out of the Senate. But we've sort of got an insight into the next little running of Parliament about what is going to be their priorities. Is it going to be cost of living, the number one issue, according to the News 24 Pulse for Australians? Nope. Immigration? Well, no, we still haven't even had a speech from the government, let alone a plan. Housing affordability? Well, I've got plenty to say about that in a moment or two's time. The economy? Whatever. And climate change? Well, again, not the top of the list for the majority of Australians. Now, therefore, we're in a little bit of a holding pattern going into this week. Now, something may pop up, something may quickly change the subject, there might be a little rabbit out of the hat, but what you're going to see is the four main sides of Australian politics trying to pull the conversation in their direction. The same opinion poll that tells us cost of living, number one issue. Well, it's nothing the government wants to talk about because according to the News 24 Pulse, workers' rights, Medicare and pensions are the top ranking issues in opinion polls where people think Labor is the best to handle it. For the coalition, they want the conversation to be about economy and debt, national security and trade. For the Greens, no giant surprise here, that climate change, number one for them, then inequality and housing. For One Nation, number one, unsurprisingly, immigration, the cost of living and inequality. So only one of all of those has cost of living, the number one issue in the country, as one that they are happy to talk about, one that the Australian people think they are in a position to do something about. So I frame all of that because, again, as we sit here getting ready for another week where we will watch every little minute of it for you, when it is about any one of those issues, it is about governments, oppositions, alternative parties trying to pull things in their direction. But then there's one issue that the Labor Party seems obsessed with discussing because they think it's overall good for them, and it's the world of social media. Now, there is a new set of laws that are on their way when it comes to social media, and they tried to dominate the weekend with this today, with a leak here and a leak there, but not an awful lot of detail around.
6: The pervasiveness of violence on social media and the normalisation of sexual violence amongst young men.
7: We have a problem, and that problem is very much driven by social media.
5: So apparently the latest idea is to go after the big tech companies claiming a $100 million fine potentially if the social media algorithms push people towards harmful content. Now, let's be very clear. There isn't a person amongst us who does not want people not to be radicalised by the worst of social media, okay? But what is defined as harmful, well, of course, is in the eye of the beholder. Now, remember, this is a government who previously has tried to introduce a ministry for truth, essentially, that anything other than the official line of the government is misinformation. Let's pay very close attention today about whether this new form of laws is just a rebadging of the old form of laws. We'll all find out together. But the reports that we get here at News 24 suggest that the government will propose a $100 million penalty for social media companies that allow people to come to harm by directing them towards harmful content through algorithmic recommendation systems. The proposal forms part of the long-awaited digital duty of care, which is due to become the next big focus of the Albanese government when Parliament resumes. Now, the Albanese government would suggest, and I think most people would agree, that one of their big achievements since coming to office was the social media ban. Not a perfect one, but still a social media ban that at least at its heart had the idea of trying to keep as many teenagers away from social media as possible. As a parent, who could possibly disagree with this? Now, of course, technically speaking, it was a Peter Dutton idea, but let's pretend that never happened is the idea of the government. And essentially, whenever they get themselves into political trouble, it seems one of the areas that they try to go back to is let's fix social media. Let's have an Australian solution to the global problem. Does that mean they shouldn't try? No. But please pay attention this week to the devil in the detail. Now, of course, to vote against it or to discuss against it, of course, means somehow you don't want to protect our kids. But as best as we could get any information out of somebody today, Matt Thistlethwaite, of course, was talking with Andrew Clennell, and here's the spin rather than the details.
8: We know that young people are being exposed to violent material, misogynistic material online, particularly young men, and we think that that's a problem. And many Australian parents have said that they're concerned about their children being exposed to this material. And we think that the platforms have a responsibility to try and keep young Australian kids safe. So we are looking at a digital duty of care to ensure that the platforms have responsibility for keeping the users of their platforms safe, particularly younger Australians. And we're not afraid to take action against these platforms.
5: Now, again, be very clear to those that are half listening up the back going, oh, he's running defence for big tech. No. Who gets to decide what the line of harmful is? Now, it's pretty obvious. There's some really nasty stuff on the internet, of which I'd have no problem, Australians finding it as hard as possible to get to it. But, of course, there would be a whole collection of other people who would find, I don't know, old TV shows from the 1970s that were a little bit insensitive as being something that is the gateway drug. Remember, we're not talking about the end of the line, but the gateway drug. Previously, there have been universities which have turned around and said things like adherences to national days like Australia Day and Anzac Day is a gateway drug towards radicalisation and nationalism. Now, again, I'm not suggesting the government shouldn't draw a line, but where it draws the line is worth debating. Now, again, if you end up on the wrong side of wherever the government draws the line, you know the treatment that you're in for, the reinforcement that comes from the media. But here was a bloke who has been around for long enough to know that this could be a rebadging of what the government has had rejected in the past is the opposition leader. Again, talking with Andrew this morning.
9: I fear, given Labor and the ministers' past biases, that this would just be an attempt to censor the internet. And that's not what we should be doing. What we should be doing is making sure young Australians are protected from content.
5: Now, again, let's have a look at the form. Remember, this government wanted to, again, have massive fines on social media companies if they were peddling misinformation. Now, again, what does that mean? We're seeing the Climate Change Authority trying to pretend that anyone who says that part of the transition is problems with price, infrastructure, regional community, you know the rest of it. Well, that is, of course, misinformation. We've heard how many times the government say anything that disagrees with their narrative is someone pushing misinformation.
10: Misinformation.
11: Misinformation.
12: Misinformation.
13: Misinformation.
5: And again, they tried to put a law in on this specific topic. It was rejected because everyone bar the Labor Party didn't want it to happen. Have they found a new way through? Remember, in order to get people like the Greens and parts of the crossbench on board with some issues, maybe they've agreed to back the government on this issue. We'll all wait, we'll all watch, we'll all see. Now, that is not prejudging tonight that any action trying to fix up the internet is a bad thing. It's not. But who do you want in charge? Who do you want to be declaring truth, not truth, harmful, offensive? Because we all know, when it is part of the collective left or the instrumentalities of the unelected left, the line is always just a little weirder than you thought it was to start with. As you've heard all day today, the opposition has come out very hard against anyone who wants to desecrate a war memorial, anyone who wants to desecrate an important national building, an important national symbol, but specific focus, jail time for anyone who wants to burn the Australian flag.
14: The coalition wants burning the Australian flag to cost you your freedom.
15: Angus Taylor wants those who burn the flag sent to jail for 12 months.
5: Now, that doesn't seem to be a bad idea, right? Now, let me be rather crazy here, or at least put out a crazy idea here, I should say. I apologise. The burning of our national flag, yes, I think it should be a crime. I don't think that it's about your political free expression. Equally, important national symbols such as the Indigenous flag, the Torres Strait Islander flag, well, they too shouldn't be burnt in the streets, right? I'll explain why in a moment or two's time. But first, again, Angus Taylor explaining the idea this morning.
9: It'll be up to 1 year imprisonment that is, I think, an appropriate penalty for someone who is undermining our history, our heritage.
5: And as to why he thinks that should be the case,
9: on recent Australia Days and Anzac Days is burning of the Australian flag, graffiti on monuments, war memorial monuments around Australia. It's completely unacceptable, completely unacceptable. And so it's time to stand up for Australia, our heritage, our history.
5: Now, of course, it's amazing that any such law would be needed because you would think that almost every citizen, including the ones who dislike the government of the day, would know to keep away from national symbols, to keep away from monuments to the dead, who, of course, fought and died for the opportunity for us to be as free as we are, to agree and disagree on as much as we do. But no, no, no, apparently all of this is just some far right-wing fever dream. If you think there should be a penalty for the burning of the national flag, you're the one with the problem, not the people who are lighting the flag on fire, according to the Greens.
10: Trying to chase Pauline Hanson and One Nation into another culture war, he'll only lose.
5: Rubbish. Rubbish. Again, this idea that when you decide to defend what has been the status quo, you're the one fighting the culture war. And then what about the pushback from the Labor Party? This little talking point, I think, is worth actually taking a couple of seconds to dissect. Again, Matt Thistlethwaite, he had to answer the question when it was put to him this morning by Andrew.
8: It may impinge on Australians' freedom of expression and their freedom of speech. It's been tried on several occasions over many, many years. The Parliament's generally always rejected it because of the notion of upholding freedom of speech for Australians and that freedom of political expression.
5: So, let's take a couple of seconds here. I would like to see some senator somewhere put a one-line piece of legislation into the Parliament and see what happens, which is Australians have a right to free speech, and see exactly what happens. How many Labor, how many Coalition, how many Green, will agree with that fundamental principle. Australians have a right to free speech. Now, I doubt that that would pass the Parliament with the ease that it should, because the horrible truth about Australia is that while, yes, we are very free and we're very free to disagree, by an American standard, we don't have the freedom of speech. There's a whole bunch of laws on top of laws on top of laws on top of laws that have hemmed in what is believed to be appropriate things to say in public. Now, that makes sense when it comes to things like defamation laws. You can't make things up about people. I think it's pretty reasonable when it comes to vilification laws. But also, don't forget, the very Parliament run by the current government got universal support earlier this year to very much impinge on the implied political freedoms, the implied free speech that the government is now saying people who burn the flag should have. Meaning Australia has already decided to draw a line here and draw a line there and draw a line here and draw a line there and box in the concept of free speech. Hence why, as I said, if you entered a one-line piece of legislation tomorrow in Parliament, Australians have a right to free speech, watch the cockroaches run as far away as possible. Now, earlier this year, hate speech legislation was updated as a result of the significant issues in and around anti-Semitism and, of course, in the immediate weeks after what happened in Bondi. Back then, the Attorney General was invoking this as a reason to start to hem in what can and can't be said.
10: Let me be clear. Once these laws are passed, they will be the toughest hate laws Australia has ever seen. They will specifically target those who seek to spread hatred and disrupt social cohesion in our community.
5: And that's the bit that's really worth talking about here. Whoever burns this national symbol, where do they sit on the social cohesion spectrum? Supposedly, social cohesion is the absolute heart of this government. It's the new way of saying Australian values without getting caught on that evil right-wing stuff like Australian values. So social cohesion, the ability for two people of different faiths, different beliefs, different genders, different sexualities, different politics to be able to sit side by side and to have the same rights as each other and the same protections at times from each other. That is, I don't have a problem with that.

0: One of the many failings of this government has been to quote social cohesion while not doing enough to actually enforce it. And it was only after the horrific acts in Bondi that had the hate speech laws put in place. So in the same way that to call somebody something because of their race, their ethnicity, their sexuality, their gender, why not apply the same logic to the symbol that theoretically unites all of those things? The symbol that unites everyone of every political stripe, of every sexuality, of every gender, of ability, of disability, all of it. This is the symbol for 28 million people. Now, historically, do we all know that for 60,000 years prior? Absolutely. But that is the national symbol. Surely to desecrate it is an absolute affront to social cohesion. But the government says, well, if we play with that, we're playing with political freedoms. What? So when you decide that for the hope of social cohesion, you can pass whatever damn law you want, but for some reason you won't pass an obvious law for something that is setting fire to the national symbol that in turn sets fire to social cohesion, why? Is it because somehow this is a lesser symbol? I would hope not. Is it because somehow this is a lesser symbol of a lesser culture, of a lesser peoples than everything else that is understandably protected? I hope not. But let's see where this goes this week. Do Australians have a right to free speech? No, that won't pass the parliament. Should we suggest that for social cohesion that you shouldn't be able to graffiti a war memorial or to set the Australian flag on fire? Oh, about freedom of speech. Come on, guys. Come on. So why didn't you vote for it before? Sadly, another bad weekend if you were trying to sell your house. Lots of people have to do it because unlike the majority of Australians, the reality is that people have to sell their house because they might get divorced, because their partner has passed away, because all the kids have moved out, because the mortgage can't be paid for anymore because there's been 15 rate rises under this government. But, you know, who cares, right? As long as I'm okay. That seems to be the bet of the government. And from Western Australia across east, the national picture remains the same. Clearance rates not fantastic this weekend again. In fact, the number of people bidding is down. Now, the government will tell us that that's a wonderful thing because it's not property investors. Yeah, but that doesn't mean the only people bidding were the first home buyers. And remember, there's that one central thing the Prime Minister has banged on and on and on about as a way of distracting you from the real reason they changed all of that taxation, all the lies before the election that have now become law post the election. And supposedly all of that was about housing affordability when the reality was it was just about the government being able to start to get billions of dollars extra because they're spending billions more over here, which is why we're going to be in deficit till the 2060s. It's why the debt is already $1 trillion on its way to $1.2, $1.5 trillion. But what is the whole reason why the market has been wobbled the way that it currently is again, Prime Minister? What is it that you've been saying over and over again?
1: Social and affordable homes.
2: The answer ultimately to affordability in our country is we've got to build more housing.
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4: Social and affordable housing.
5: New affordable housing.
0: Well, how's that going? Let's check in with the far right-wing media, otherwise known as the Channel 9 newspapers. The Age, the Sydney Morning Herald. Housing affordability craters to the record low. Housing affordability has slumped to its lowest level on record. Two separate measures have revealed. With falling house prices, not enough to offset the financial hit being delivered by the Reserve Bank's three interest rate rises. Both realestate.com.au and the Housing Industry Association's affordability indicators slipped in the June quarter, so post-budget. Some of the biggest hits to people hoping to buy in smaller capitals. While Sydney remains the nation's least affordable city, Melbourne is going sideways. What a surprise here that the very problem with the Australian housing market is that if you're paying off a house on this government's watch, It is 15 times that rates have gone up by the Reserve Bank of Australia. 15 times. They've gone up three times this year. Two of those were before the Iran war. Why was that? Well, that's right, because the government hadn't done enough to fight inflation. Who told us that? Again, the far right wing Reserve Bank of Australia. So the whole reason why the tax system got upended, which really was just to make them billions of dollars so they could spend billions more somewhere else, was about housing affordability. That has not turned up. Why? Because you still need 10% to be able to buy a house. If you're lucky enough to qualify for the 5%, that's still tens of thousands of dollars that young people do not have because the overall cost of living has continued to go up since this bloke became Prime Minister and Chalmers became Treasurer. Meaning, if you had $500 to save, that became $400, $300, $200. Now, nothing that you've been able to put aside. Why? Because everything from petrol to your rent has gone up since this mob became the government. Some of that global, some of that because the government hasn't been able to deal with inflation. So what happens? Even if you are eventually able to somehow get the 50, 100 grand, well, of course, then it's interest rate time. And that has gone up, up, up, up, up 15 times. No wonder they're so desperate to say, look over there, social media. Now, I want to talk about electric vehicles for a moment or two's time. And I want to be very clear about what my worldview is of electric vehicles, right? I got no problem with them. Yes, I am a petrol car man. It is the generation of which I am from. It is the generation of which I feel most happy with. And as you know, whenever I get the chance to get behind something that goes brum brum, it's unlikely to be electric. It doesn't matter whether it's a classic car. It doesn't matter whether we're talking about a motorbike. I like petrol vehicles. That's just me. So there seems to be a tinge, dare I say, a wankiness to the current conversation about electric vehicles. All because you may remember in the 2019 election, Scott Morrison said, of course, the electric vehicles, they'll end up ruining your weekend, they won't be able to tow this, they won't be able to tow that, all of which was actually true in 2019. And bugger all, people actually had an electric vehicle back then. In fact, in 2018, I checked this today, only 1,300 electric vehicles have been sold in Australia. Now, best part of 10 years later, 103,000 have been sold, including the plug-in hybrids. Why? Because unlike in 2019, there are more brands. Unlike in 2019, there are cheaper versions of those cars. And as people move out of the life cycle of one car before double downing on another petrol car, the cost of petrol has been in part, they've gone, you know what, I'm going electric. So I don't need to see any more headlines like a Chinese electric vehicle maker saying, how good is it to buy electric vehicles? That would be self-evident. That's not a news story. That's a version of an ad. My problem when it came to the shift between the combustion engine and the potential future when it came to electric vehicles was whether the government was going to tell you that that was your only option. Because, you know, I'm a big choice kind of guy. I believe that the market will be able to work it out. I believe that eventually, if you make it cheap enough, if you make it good enough, it will become popular enough to eventually take over and become the thing to do, the car to buy, which is seemingly where we are when it comes to EVs. What I can't stand is, oh, I drive an electric vehicle because I want to save the planet. Really? Really? You know what's in the batteries? If you're doing it because it's going to save you money because you don't have to spend money on petrol, that's your reason and I'm all fine and dandy with it. What I couldn't stand was when people like Chris Bowen are telling us what to do. I couldn't stand when the ACT government is officially banning the combustion engine from being able to be bought in the ACT, like somehow you wouldn't be able just to pop over the border, just to pop over the border. So you buy what you want to buy, all good, great, no problem with me. Just don't tell me you're trying to do it to save the planet. You're doing it to try to save money. Fine, fair enough, good luck. Till then, brum brum from me, I do like the sound of the combustion engine. And finally here, Sydney Swans. What a thumping that they put onto the Brisbane Lions yesterday at the SCG. Now, remember, Brisbane Lions are a chance of going back-to-back-to-back, three premierships in a row. This was not the terrible team versus the great team. You know how depleted the Sydney Swans were because of, yes, we all remember, a couple of weeks ago. Well, they absolutely hosed the team that many thought was about to go on and make their way, and they still may, onto a third premiership in a row.
4: That is it, against all odds, and the blood spirit on full display. This club has produced one of their most famous victories.
0: Now, again, to all of those people who said, oh, I'm not supporting this, I'm not going this way, why? Those people did nothing wrong. They weren't doing anything in the Pullman. They're not accused of anything in the Pullman in the early hours of a Monday morning. The people who won yesterday are the people who you should be getting behind. So all those people who were gnashing of teeth and carrying on, and again, I'm happy for the police investigation. I'm happy for the suspensions that have taken place, but their shame must be our shame, and I'm never going to the game again. Fine, fair enough. But you don't get to turn around and say, how good was last night? Because you jumped off the bandwagon. Again, I don't know what's going to happen in a couple of weeks' time. I don't know whether they go any further than that, and even if they get to a GF, whether they get pumped like they have in the past couple. But to the blokes who did nothing wrong, congratulations. It was an absolute thumping victory, and to those that were in the stands and cheering them on, good on you. Good on you. And to those who were sitting at home, rocking back and forth because, can I or can't I support them? You were never a true fan. You were just a virtue signaller. But I think everyone already knew that because your scarf's very new. All right, quick break. Back with more. Plenty to talk about in a moment or two's time on a Sunday. No sooks, no lefties. That's the way we love to have it for you. We will get to all of that in a moment or two's time, including the distractions that are on our way this week. What do we think when it comes to the social media stuff? Do Australians actually have a right to free speech? Or is there inevitably a wedge that is coming, and if the opposition ends up in the wrong place, they are voting with Elon Musk and against the kids of Australia? More in a sec.
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0: News 24 will be back after this short break.
1: Thank you very much for watching. Let's get straight to it. No sooks, no lefties, and they didn't buy their scarf for their teams yesterday. They've had the same for a long time. You're a Demons man, aren't you, Michael Kroger?
2: Fortunately, mate, I don't need to wear my scarf anymore. We were punted from the finals. But Melbourne did incredibly well. They did incredibly well this year off the back of losing three of our best players. So perhaps next year, mate.
1: And Kristen Abram, of course, so you're running for the seat of Frankston. What does that mean footy team-wise?
3: I'm an Essendon supporter. I've always been an Essendon supporter. Unfortunately, I haven't quite followed since the drug saga, though.
1: yes. Your scarf is right at the back, right up the back of the bus. All right, now, let's talk about, again, I think the theme of tonight's show is to be just a little bit sceptical of where this Newsweek is going to go because they're not going to be talking about cost of living. You didn't see anyone coming out with their big Sunday news drop about something that was truly going to change people's lives. Instead, Labor's going back to the well of, you know, social media companies, big tech, everyone hates big tech. And nobody really puts two and two together that it could be a backdoor way of doing what has previously been denied. Kristen, again, I'm not entirely sure what they're planning, but Parliament is back next week, which means we're going to have a piece of legislation potentially shoved through the Parliament before people even know what the hell they're about to change.
3: They're definitely trying to spin the news cycle away from One Nation by bringing social media back into it. I've said it before on the show, Paul, that I believe that this is a Trojan horse for their misinformation bill that didn't get up.
1: Yep.
3: And I understand what they're trying to do in the sense of we just had a 14-year-old boy that blamed radicalization on TikTok for trying or planning to bomb the Sydney Opera House during a marathon that just went before the New South Wales Supreme Court. Now, giving government more powers to control the people and social media algorithms is not the answer. Education of young people is the answer. Giving them a sense of community so that they're not searching the darkest parts of the internet for it is the answer. And yet the Albanese government is just trying to spin this to their favour.
1: Yeah, again, Michael, that's why I sort of took a little time to explain the polling on what's everyone's top issues and where is the brand equity that people think when it comes to political parties. Nowhere in any of that was in and around the social media stuff. And again, do I understand about the caution, you know, the parent in me, all the rest of it, right? But do you think there's a chance that what is going to parade as a way of going after the Andrew Tates and the Manosphere somehow ends up being about misinformation?
2: Oh, yeah, well, of course. I mean, do I trust Labor on this? No, of course I don't. Why would you? You know, you look at the Western Australian by-election last weekend, you know, you see Labor people coming out saying it was bots and disinformation. The Voice lost. You know why The Voice lost? Disinformation and lies, right? It's all disinformation, right?
1: Well,
2: and they lose these battles. Trumpian, you know. So I just saw Michelle Rowland, the Attorney General, say that what they're trying to do here is to get rid of hatred and improve social cohesion. Oh, well, they've been big champions of, you know, stopping Jewish hatred and promoting social cohesion since October 7, 3 years ago. You know, their track record is appalling. So you can just go on and on in Labor's history to see that these things are, as Kristen said, Trojan horses for Labor really trying to crack down on information they don't want people to hear because they don't ultimately believe in the free speech of people in the centre-right.
1: That's
2: the problem.
1: I want to take a couple of seconds to get into all of this, right? Because, again, while we think there is an implied free speech and freedom of expression, all the rest of it, right, the reality is that Australia is quite hemmed in, a lot more like the UK, a lot more like Canada, nowhere near the United States. And as I said, I don't know what you guys think, but I think if somebody turned up with a one-line piece of legislation, Australians have a right to free speech, whoomp, it'll be just them standing there voting for it and everyone else somehow will have buggered off to lunch. But what I also find really interesting here is we've got a whole series of things that are set up, Kristen, which is about unelected people getting out the ruler, and it particularly works when it comes to radio and television, not this form of it, but radio and television, the free to air stuff, and we've seen it with radio shows that people do and don't like, right, which is decency. I mean, decency gets brought out. How do you define what the hell that is when there's 28 million definitions of what is decent and indecent, what a reasonable person And this is the stuff about all of this here, Kristen, where they're not going to turn around and say, the following are the things that we want to deal with. Instead, they create a very, very, very, very, very wide poll and they put it as low as possible to catch as much as possible.
3: Yeah, I think when it comes to decency and being able to actually measure that as a society, that is why we do have cancel culture as well. If people are not decent, you are going to shun them as a society. You're going to get the hatred. You're going to lose your electorate in polling. And the government can't control decency. That's up to us as a humankind. What they can do is try and bring a community together. They can try and give us a sense of leadership to go, hey, this is what we want to model as behaviour for decency. But they're not doing that. And we've seen that time and time again. And, you know, it's great that Angus Taylor, for example, is speaking about, you know, making it a criminal offence to burn the Australian flag. That shows an avenue for us to go down, and it shows leadership as to what we should be doing as a society.
1: Well, so again, right, so my thing is, if the threshold of Australians have a right to free speech doesn't pass and we agree we're going to live in this hemmed-in system, then, OK, we are now open to potentially what's being discussed here when it comes to the Australian flag. And again, Michael, can the government please be consistent? If social cohesion is the reason why language needs to be policed and algorithms need to be changed, then surely the symbol that holds together 28 million people, regardless of their heritage, but is a symbol of their future, becomes something that is worth protecting. But, of course, oh, no, that would be impinging on people's free speech. Pick a freaking lane.
2: Yeah, well, free speech is severely, you know, restricted in Australia through our defamation laws, which are some of the most strict defamation laws anywhere in the world. Very different to what happens in America, where you can say the most outrageous things, as the Orange Man does on a regular basis, trashing his opponents. But look at it this way. Is Angus Taylor right on this? Taylor is 100% correct. 100% correct. And I'll tell you why. Western democracies are under threat from the extreme left all around the world. Try to denigrate Western civilization, Western culture, Western democracies. And one of the ways they denigrate these great countries that have been built up over the centuries is to denigrate the national symbols of those countries. So if you can burn a flag, if you can smash down historic monuments, if you can, you know, graffiti RSLs, if you can treat our wonderful diggers and servicemen with contempt, like has been we've seen recently on a cap on, anyway. 100%. One of the ways you defend and stand firm and build a narrative around your political party is by saying we're protecting our national symbols. And if you don't like our national symbols, go elsewhere. But do not denigrate the things that people say is great about this country, and the flag is one of those things. So is Taylor right? Yes, he's standing up for Western democracies and Western civilizations who are proud of, most people are proud of the great countries that have been built by Western civilization, and this is a great symbol of it, whether it's the Australian flag, the American flag, or the British flag.
1: Just before we came on here, I wanted to double-check whether a new Premier of Victoria has changed anything for the fate of the Labor government. If you believe bookies, no. Labor's still out to $4. The Libs, as the most likely to form the next government, is down to, you know, $1.20 right now, so close to heavy favourites, right? Yet Ben Carroll is apparently, allegedly, doing his best to try to recast things. I'll fix some potholes here. Well, what have you done for the last 12 years? Haven't you been around there? Oh, no, I wasn't in charge. Okay. Let alone the lack of transparency, all the rest of it here. Kristen, again, as the independent here, I will ask you first. Has the attitude about the government changed since Jacinta Allen disappeared? Because, again, when I talk to people deep inside the political world, they say that, yes, something has changed. Why? Because the single greatest sort of irritant is now off the table. But do you think that it's changed anything? Are they having another look at them at the moment?
3: I don't believe so, no. And when I'm out there door knocking, people are so angry at both Labor and Liberal, but people think that Labor is just vile in Victoria, and that's the only way to describe it. Wow. I do think it's hilarious that Ben Carroll went out and committed more infrastructure, considering how the big build has gone and, you know, the $15 billion that has gone missing. Yeah. And then he's gone out there and committed more. Like, read the room, mate.
1: Yeah, you're correct. Yeah. What's the CFM? You still get to build all of that? Look, again, Michael, you've seen plenty of times when, oh, mate, we're 100% certain which way an election's going to go, and then guess what happens? Nothing is inevitable, and it completely flips around here. But when you see, so obviously the political cycle, right, September in Victoria, who cares about politics? There's the only thing that matters, front and back page will all be footy, finals. So I'm going to be paying very, very, very close attention to Ben Carroll this month, because his hope is that everyone isn't paying attention, and we're going to see this month his line and length of how he thinks he's going to be able to attack the Libs and One Nation. He will be live testing his message at a time when politics is the fourth, fifth or sixth story on the 6pm news. Mm.
2: That's probably right. And look, Jess Wilson is heavy favourite to win, whether it's in her own right or with supply and confidence given by any other like-minded parties. But my fear, of course, is that, you know, I've seen elections slip away. I mean, Peter Dutton was favourite in February last year and got smashed in May.
1: Correct.
2: My fear in this election is, as you correctly point out and keep pointing out, there is one issue in Australia today, and it's called cost of living. You know, what was it, 43% immigration was next to 12.
1: Yeah.
2: I mean, there is only one issue. And Labor, you know, are a killing machine politically. You know, that's the way they roll.
1: They could spin their way into this.
2: My fear is that Ben Carroll... Exactly. So what did he do? What did Albo do? How did Albo win? Just free money. Just give away free money. So he borrowed $15 billion to pay off student debt. I mean, he's borrowed the money and said, here it is. So what does Ben Carroll do? If you're advising him about Ben Carroll, you say, Wilson, Ben, we're going to make what you should do. You make public transport free for the next 18 months, free school bags, free school shoes, free lunches, free this, free everything else. And in a cost of living crisis, mate, people might say, well, you're bankrupted us, Ben. We're the crime capital and we're pretty corrupt down here, but if you give me $50, okay, well, you might get my vote. That's how Labor roll, and I would expect a massive amount of free money at a time when Victoria cannot afford it. Yeah. Because Labor don't care about debt or deficit. They know that that's for the Liberals to clean up later on.
3: I don't think they're going to be able to buy this one, though, Michael.
2: We hope.
3: Yeah, we hope. And I don't think that the Liberal Party should get comfortable in any way, shape or form, but I don't think that they can buy this election.
1: Well, from your lips to... Yeah, you get it. Thank you, guys. Do appreciate it.
2: Thanks, mate. Take care.
1: All right, thank you very much, guys. Thank you, Kristen. Thank you, Michael. All right, quick break. Back with more. I love No Sooks, No Lefties. On a Sunday night, part of that is the wonderful Mark Dolan joining us in the UK. Yes, we will find a way to talk about Harry and Meghan, I promise. But also, Nigel Farage, he had a big weekend at their political conference. They've had a little stumble. Are they back on track? We'll find out from Mark. Next, thank you so much for watching.
0: News 24 will be back after this short break.

0: News 24 will be back after this short.
1: Mark Dolan is our mate in the UK. He, of course, works for Rope Talk TV there. He's got a great YouTube as well, but I love to see his smiling face on a Sunday lunchtime, his time, Sunday around ours. How are you, mate?
2: Hey, great to see you, Paul. Lots to get through today. I mean, quite honestly, we've got this new Prime Minister, Andy Burnham. He's nearly as handsome as you are, Paul. Unfortunately.
1: That's one of the great backhanders.
2: And it's literally, because this guy, he's great with a soundbite and he does a photo opportunity and he's tweaking out around the edges. It's like having a handsome captain. Unfortunately, the ship is the Titanic.
1: Yeah, 100% with, yes, correct. Nothing but icebergs around. So, Nigel Farage, reform, still very close to leading the polls, right? Like, if Labor's somehow back, it's only by 1 or 2 points. So, they win one, they lose one, they win one, they lose one. So, this weekend, or this week has been the party conference. This has been the attempt to reintroduce themselves. They're talking about 100 days in office, all the rest of it, right? But surprise, surprise, a well-released sting operation was what the media was actually focused on. What happened to Nigel this week?
2: Well, Channel 4 News broadcast a secret film in which the two key figures running reform, head of policy James Orr and Dan Jukes, who is Nigel Farage's right-hand man, interacting with an undercover journalist posing as a wealthy US donor. And the idea was that this donor could potentially bankroll and pay for polling within the UK. And that's not allowed. That's illegal. Of course, this was just a hypothetical conversation, but it didn't look great for the party. So no one's actually going to get in trouble for this. It's political and it's optics. And I think it's to be expected because Reform UK, Paul, is a relatively new political movement. They have momentum. There's massive public support, but there is inexperience within those ranks. Nigel Farage can't be responsible for everything. Yes, he's the boss. Yes, he's the leader, but he's got people around him who on this occasion made a mistake and were

0: 2004. That's a story, 2024. That's a story that won't go away. But the public have got bigger fish to fry. They're struggling with the cost of living. We've got open borders and the highest energy costs in Europe. And I think as long as reform can get everyone focused on the issues facing the country, then I still think that reform and Farage are an unstoppable force.
1: Yeah, no, I agree completely. I mean, reality is going to set in with Andy Burnham, and regardless of the spin and the reset and all the rest of it, you know, electoral gravity, it eventually kicks in here. Yeah, we'll all wait, watch and see. All right, fingers crossed we'll get the chance to talk to Nigel sooner rather than later, hopefully as early as Tuesday. So Harry and Meghan back, but this time Harry and William is worth talking about because, of course, the brothers who, well, only have a father in common at this point. What's the latest there?
0: Yeah. Well, the latest is that according to Vanity Fair and my good friend Katie Nichols, who has the best royal sources, William and Catherine feel completely derailed, Paul, at this unexpected return of the Sussexes. We know why they've come back to the United Kingdom. The Sussex brand has been a complete flop in the United States. Harry is sweating the small stuff over his visa because it hasn't yet been proven whether he was honest with the authorities about his alleged drug use when he filled out that visa application. Plus, the couple are going flat broke. Yes, they've got some savings, but it's going out the door very quickly. So they've come back to the UK in retreat. And clearly, King Charles is warm to some kind of reconciliation, rebuild relations with the Sussexes. But William is not having it. I'm hearing that William despises his brother. He's in no mood to reconcile. And Robert Jobson, who's another well-connected royal author, has said that William and Catherine are refusing to engage in what he calls the circus around Harry and Meghan. And I think it's a problem for William and Catherine on one level, Paul, because it doesn't matter how many hospital wings they open. The Sussexes are going to get the headlines. But I would argue those aren't going to be good headlines. We saw that horrible fake royal tour to Australia, which I think was an insult to the Australian people, in which Harry and Meghan essentially exploited the generosity of their hosts by posing as royals, going to hospitals, meeting victims of Bondi for their own PR purposes. And I think when they do it in England, it's going to go down like a lead balloon.
1: I'm with you. You're a good man. Thank you very much. We look forward to seeing you, of course, on Talk TV. I'm just trying to still deal with the idea that I look like Andy Burnham. Anyway, more in a sec. Thank you very much, great man. I do appreciate it. All right. While you were working us out way of having a look at the idiocy of politicians on social media, this is everywhere in the news. Every show does it right now. Well, we do it every night, and we're not stopping because it's fun. Next.
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0: News 24 will be back after this short...
1: In my hot little hand, a new version of the social media idiocy of our politicians. We call the segment While You Were Working. You're working hard, they're not, they're making crap like this. This is the 22-year-old senator, I believe from South Australia, Charlotte Walker, talking down to everyone.
2: So One Nation says that they're the gayest party in Australia. They don't produce actual policy. They just spend their time making cartoons. I don't even know who the leader of

0: the Liberal Party is anymore.
1: Charlotte Walker, Senator for Labor.
2: An Australian senator. An Australian senator. Rebecca White, she wanted to be the Premier of Tasmania. Second prize for her is a job in the Federal Parliament with the Labor Party. Jump around. Jump around. Jump around. Enough, enough, enough. We'll see you again tomorrow night. Here's the latest news headlines.
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0: One Nation pitches a plan to allow workers to dip in and take home a portion of their superannuation as the fight to tackle the cost of living ramps up. The Albanese government prepares for a major crackdown on social media, threatening non-compliant platforms with multi-million dollar fines. Jared Kushner and Steve Witkoff in Ukraine for peace talks to end the conflict with Russia. And an Israeli strike in southern Lebanon kills at least 7 people.
1: Live on News 24, this is Early First Edition.
0: Good morning and welcome to Early First Edition. It's Monday, September 7. I'm Julia Bradley. We lead the news this hour with federal politics. One Nation is proposing to divert a quarter of superannuation into take-home pay. Pauline Hanson's party is pitching the policy towards homeowners struggling to pay their mortgages because of the cost of living crisis. 3 of the 12% allocated by employers for superannuation will be redirected to employees' bank accounts, maintaining the lower tax reserve for superannuation rather than standard income. Despite warnings from experts, this system could increase inflation and leave older citizens struggling. One Nation says the budget won't be impacted. More to come on that pitch throughout the morning here on News 24. Meanwhile, the Albanese government is preparing a major crackdown on social media companies, proposing $100 million fines for platforms pushing harmful content towards users. The coalition, though, warning the plan could cross into censorship, taking aim at what young Australians are being taught online and in the classroom.
2: The scrolling seemingly never stops. One video becomes another. One extreme idea quickly becoming a feed full of them. Now, the Albanese government is putting the algorithms that drive that spiral in the firing line.
3: We know that young people are being exposed to violent material, misogynistic material online, particularly young men, and we think that that's a problem.
2: It's part of the digital duty of care. Under the proposal, platforms could face $100 million fines if the systems push users towards harmful content.
3: Young Australians shouldn't be exposed to violent behaviour that results in disrespect for women, that results in some of the shocking scenarios.
2: News 24 understands users could also get a choice to switch algorithmic feeds off and see content only from accounts they follow. But the coalition fears it could risk censorship of the internet.
4: I fear, given Labor and the minister's past biases, that this would just be an attempt to censor the internet, and that's not what we should be doing.
2: The coalition is also pointing to school curriculum and the lack of male teachers as part of the problem.
5: It provides an opportunity for young boys to explore their personal male privilege. It's just ridiculous. And that's what's giving rise to these voices online. I mean, these programs are effectively recruitment campaigns for Andrew Tate.
4: What we don't want to see is political agendas being run through our education system, through the curriculum. And Matt makes that point, and I agree with him strongly on that.
2: But that argument has drawn a sharp response.
6: The idea that the curriculum in a school has become feminised is a cruel attack on the women in schools.
3: It's not woke to teach respect for women in our education system.
2: The proposed changes will be the next big focus when Parliament resumes, on whether the answer lies not just in policing what gets posted, but how platforms serve it up. Lauren Forbes, News 24.
0: The coalition is pushing to make desecrating the national flag a serious crime where anyone who burns the Australian flag could be put in jail. Opposition leader Angus Taylor is calling for tough new penalties in an effort to boost patriotism.
7: The big Australian flag flying above Parliament today, where a big flag debate is brewing.
4: The burning of our flag is just completely unacceptable. We need to stand up for our country. We live in the greatest country on earth.
7: The federal opposition want new laws banning the burning of flags, enshrining January 26 as Australia Day, and harsher punishments for vandalism of war memorials. Desecration of monuments would carry 10 years in prison, burning the flag 1 year behind bars.
4: I think an appropriate penalty for someone who is undermining our history, our heritage.
3: And it may impinge on Australians' freedom of expression and their freedom of speech.
7: Inciting violence, property destruction or arson through flag burning is a crime, but several attempts at criminalising the act have failed in the past. Right now, Robbie Katter's flag burning bill in Queensland has stalled in committee despite the Liberal National Party being in power.
8: I wasn't surprised at all that Labor and Greens would oppose this. But the LNP were finding every opportunity to try and nitpick little holes in it.
9: If we stood up for who we are, we're proud of who we are as a nation, then perhaps people would get on board and we'd deal with some of these issues that flow out of immigration.
7: While the importance of the Australian flag is beyond question, the importance of this issue falls well below the cost of living or housing in any voter poll.
10: And trying to chase Pauline Hanson and One Nation into another culture war, he'll only lose.
7: With One Nation's policy to criminalise the conduct in place, the flag furor may last all the way to the election.
0: Fire warnings across Queensland have been downgraded to stay informed. The state's southeast endured hot conditions for the first weekend of spring, nudging the mid-30s. Fires in Lockyer Valley are expected to burn for several days as residents are warned to stay alert.
11: Mayhem on the Warrego Highway.
12: Oh my goodness.
11: In Plainland, a fast-moving grass fire roaring along the roadside, dangerously close to drivers. Flames forcing the busy stretch shut as more than 50 crews raced to battle the blaze.
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11: coming within metres of businesses and homes.
14: We got choppers. We got planes. We got trees on fire. It's all happening out here.
11: An aerial assault as water bombers join the fight from above. A Watch and Act warning issued for Plainland, with some residents evacuated as a precaution.
15: We're kind of trapped between two fires that really it's up the mercy of the weather and which way the wind goes.
16: I kind of feel for those estates and those people out there that are telling it hard.
11: The Lockyer Valley, under a total fire ban, along with Ipswich and further northwest, another front. At Sandy Creek in the Somerset region, waterbombing aircraft also called in to tackle flames carving through bushland. Thankfully, no homes in the firing line here. Across Queensland, dozens of active fires are keeping crews stretched as the spring heat takes hold.
17: We've seen temperatures around 35, 36 degrees. That's the hottest we've seen in September since around 2019.
11: The warning signs came early, Brisbane waking beneath a smoky summer-like haze before temperatures began to climb.
18: How are you finding the heat today?
19: Hey, it's a bit hot, isn't it?
20: It came from like cold to hot with nothing in between, so it's been brutal.
11: At Southbank, there was only one place to be, swimmers taking the plunge.
21: Amazing, it's beautiful, it's good to...
22: So the cold water is the best.
11: Sunbakers making the most of a spring day that felt more like summer.
23: It's perfect. What a place.
18: Shade's quite a hot commodity today, I imagine.
24: It is. This is about all we could find.
11: Driving the heat, a weather system moving in from the west, dragging hot inland air towards the coast. On the Gold Coast, thousands flocked to the beach as the seaway climbed above 31 degrees. Temperatures are expected to ease from tomorrow, but experts say this is an early taste of a hotter-than-usual spring ahead.
17: The longer-range forecast for spring indicates that on the whole we're going to have higher than average temperatures across the season through September through October and November.
0: Let's head overseas now. US Special Envoy Jared Kushner and Steve Witkoff say they are hopeful of making further progress in peace between Russia and Ukraine. The pair are in Kyiv to discuss resolutions to ending the 4.5-year conflict. Mr. Kushner described the conflict as a complex but worthwhile problem to solve. Following talks held with President Vladimir Putin in Moscow on Sunday, Mr. Witkoff says Washington is confident a resolution can be reached.
25: Both sides have to come to a resolution here, and my job and Jared's job together is to bring the parties together, to narrow the issues between them, to create good communication channels, and hopefully we began that process constructively in the last 48 hours, and we're confident that there'll be a good resolution here.
0: President Volodymyr Zelensky says both sides are united in wanting the war to end, but insists any agreement must deliver dignified peace and strong security guarantees. At least seven people have been killed and dozens injured in an Israeli missile attack that's on southern Lebanon. The IDF issued evacuation warnings, stating it would attack a building in Arab Salim that Hezbollah uses. But Lebanon's president says the strikes targeted purely civilian administrations and health centres. The Israeli military claims it also hit weapon storage sites intended for use by Hezbollah. This comes after Hezbollah fired two drones towards Israeli soldiers stationed in a territory designated as a security zone. A woman has been found alive beneath the rubble in Nepal 10 days after the country endured its flood disaster. The 64-year-old discovered in her collapsed home where she survived in a narrow pocket of air surrounded by mud and water. Her family had already held mourning rituals, convinced she'd been killed in the disaster. Kumari Traista was sent to an army hospital for treatment. The death toll from the flood stands at more than 1,300. A mudslide in eastern China has killed at least three people. More than 600 rescue personnel have been deployed in Jiangxi to search for nine people still missing. The region has been battered by torrential rain in recent days as a result of Typhoon Sodel. Officials say power has been restored after flooding caused water and electricity outages. Let's take a quick look at the weather this Monday morning. A cooler day for Brisbane. That's after four consecutive days above 30 degrees. Showers easing for Melbourne today. A partly cloudy Monday for Adelaide, tops of 18. And it'll be a mainly fine day for Perth. Well, stay with us on Early First Edition. Coming up next, a plea from Victoria Police for an axe attacker to turn himself in.
1: News 24 will be back after this short break.

0: News 24 will be back after this short break.
1: Welcome back. You're watching Early First Edition. Andrew Hastie is emerging as a leading contender to take over the Coalition's Home Affairs portfolio as Angus Taylor reportedly prepares for a frontbench reshuffle. It's in the wake of current Shadow Minister Jonathan Dunningham's decision to leave Federal Parliament, which he says will happen in the next few months. Home Affairs is becoming an essential part of the opposition leader's policy agenda. The reshuffle expected to give Angus Taylor an opportunity to reset key portfolios ahead of that next federal election. Leading economists are warning of a potential global credit crunch as governments and technology companies compete for increasingly expensive capital. Government bond yields have climbed sharply in several major economies, including Australia, increasing borrowing costs and putting further pressure on public finances. The surge coinciding with technology companies seeking enormous funding for AI infrastructure, while inflation concerns and geopolitical uncertainty unsettles investors. The battle for Victoria is drawing in powerful players from outside the major parties, armed with adverts, cash and digital reach. While these groups won't be standing for election themselves, they're pouring resources into key contests. Political reporter Georgie Dickerson has this behind-the-scenes look at their strategies to sway Victorian voters.
2: It's these competing leaders who'll be front and centre for the coming campaign. But in the shadows of Spring Street, cashed-up groups are joining the fight, spending big to shape who wins in November.
3: Without a plan to clean up and pay back the debt, it will smash all we've built.
2: Victorians are already seeing the advertising. New advocacy group Fix Victoria launching an attack campaign aimed at Labor's record, part of an increasingly crowded field of third-party players trying to shape the election debate.
3: Victoria's crushing debt puts potholes everywhere. Debt means ambulance ramping. They become waiting rooms, not emergency pickups.
2: And the money isn't all flowing in one political direction. On the left, Climate 200 is once again preparing to put its financial muscle behind community candidates, including Sophie Tawney, a Teal taking on the Liberal leader Jess Wilson in her Q electorate.
4: It just comes down to the fact that people are sick of major parties being beholden to corporations, to lobbyists, to party lines, rather than to their communities.
2: While Climate 200 cash has helped community candidates win federally, their 2022 Victorian campaign failed to flip Liberal state seats. But they're undeterred, with John Pesutto's Hawthorne seat another likely target.
4: So I think people have seen the power of capable women getting into Parliament who don't answer to a party, who don't answer to corporations and vested interests, who only answer to their community, but are willing to do the hard work to make sure they understand the issues, get good advice and make good decisions.
2: And on the other side of the political divide, Turning Point Australia, a local branch of Charlie Kirk's conservative organisation, is also putting resources into the battle.
5: It's about working together with minor right parties and major right parties, we've got two of them now, to work together.
2: The Conservative activists mobilising supporters ahead of November, an ambition to turn numbers on the ground into votes at the ballot box.
5: You are the Spartan warriors of our movement. You, if everyone here brought two to three people, we would have well over 1,000 to 2,000 people. That's amazing. That's seat-winning stuff.
2: While GetUp is putting its money behind a very different fight, preparing to spend at least $600,000 trying to stop One Nation breaking through. It's targeting five Labor-held seats in Melbourne's southeast: Frankston, Cranbourne, Carrum, Narre Warren North and Narre Warren South. These groups won't have their names on the ballot, but they're becoming powerful players in the campaign.
6: Thank you.
7: With money, advertising, volunteers and an enormous social media reach, these groups could decide which issues dominate the campaign and potentially who ultimately wins it. Georgie Dickerson, News 24 Melbourne.
1: Victoria Police is pleading for a man who attacked three members of his own family with an axe to turn himself in. A manhunt is underway in Gippsland for the 48-year-old man as his parents and brother fight for life in hospital.
8: He's accused of a savage axe attack on his own family. Now Peter O'Ryan is on the run.
9: I've been working in family violence a long time. This is some of the most serious offending I've ever seen, without a doubt.
8: It happened at his family's home in the Gippsland town of Tyres. After an argument, Peter attacked his younger brother Paul first, before he turned on his 74-year-old mum Janine and 76-year-old dad Keith.
10: Brutal and really awful, you know, to think that would happen so close to where you live.
9: Very, very extreme, very serious injuries. A lot of injuries requiring really serious treatment by ambulance.
8: Peter hasn't been seen since. Detectives spent the day hunting for the 48-year-old, who they believe is armed with an axe or hatchet. They scoured properties nearby, leaving one with a bag of evidence, and called in the air wing to help.
11: We've been advised to keep our doors locked and keep a lookout. It's a bit scary.
8: Officers confirmed Peter was well known to them. He doesn't have a fixed address but often stays in abandoned houses and regularly spends time in the Morwell area.
9: We are working furiously to try and bring him into custody so that we can make sure everyone's safe and he's held to account.
1: A Northern Territory coroner has found ambulance delays contributed to the death of two people. Two elderly patients earlier this year had collapsed and waited up to 6 hours for an ambulance to arrive. The coroner has determined their death was partly due to the long wait time. The Territory's Ambulance Service, St John NT, has not contested the findings. They say delays are expected to continue due to a lack of resources. The parents of two Perth brothers killed in Mexico in 2024 are heading to the long-awaited murder trial. Callum and Jake Robinson disappeared while surfing and camping on Mexico's Pacific coast in April 2024 before their bodies were discovered in a well a week later. Three men charged with murder will go on trial in Ensenada this week. Deborah and Martin Robinson say they're eager to hear the truth, adding that people attending the trial feel both incredibly important. It is incredibly important, overwhelmingly difficult too, is the reflection there. Now, South Australia's first bird flu vaccination program will begin today. Birds at Cleland Wildlife Park are ready for the needle, while other species in the wild remain at risk.
12: These high flyers bracing for a prick of protection.
13: So I guess the birds don't know what's coming for them, but it's certainly going to be in their best interest.
12: 100 birds across 30 species joining the queue for their first dose of the bird flu vaccine.
14: Starting tomorrow, we'll be kicking off that vaccination program to be able to support some of our most vulnerable species here at Cleland Wildlife Park.
12: Those eligible include orange-bellied parrots, Australian pelicans and red-tailed black cockatoos. The vaccine not considered a fix-all, but an extra line of defence against a growing threat.
14: There is no silver bullet in regards to being able to stop the spread of bird flu.
12: Birds will receive the vaccine twice, 3 to 4 weeks apart, with monitoring vital throughout the process for adverse impacts such as irritation and stress.
13: Birds, even when they're captive, they're, you know, wild in an aviary, so they're not sort of pet birds that are used to being handled every day. So sometimes that stress can be a problem.
14: Authorities say despite a number of mammals falling victim to bird flu, we're no closer to a vaccine for them, with research recently done in the United States on both cattle and seals.
13: We are working really closely with those US researchers to leverage the science they've already done so that we can potentially roll that out here in Australia.
12: And despite a few days with no positive events recorded, the storm is far from passing.
13: It will continue to spread. So, I mean, it's pleasing that we haven't had huge spikes, but it's not going to stop, I guess, is unfortunately the message.
1: More flight cancellations are expected today as Indonesia's Krakatau volcano continues to erupt. Volcanic activity has seen more than 450 flights in and out of Jakarta cancelled, including services from Sydney and Melbourne. Some airlines now offering refunds and credits for the cancelled flights. At least three people have died and 9 others have been rescued after a building collapsed in New Delhi. According to authorities, the building is a student accommodation facility. Rescue crews are working to free others trapped in the rubble of a 5-storey building. Authorities are working to give immediate aid to affected families. Let's get a check of the weather where you are today. Brisbane will reach 26 degrees today. Sunny in Sydney, tops of 21. Cloud clearing in the nation's capital. In Melbourne, we'll see showers clearing, highs of 16. Cloudy conditions expected in Adelaide today. Perth, fine, tops of 23 degrees. Stay with us coming up after the break. Labor to implement a major crackdown on social media algorithms, plus optimism from Donald Trump's envoys towards peace talks with Ukraine and Russia.
0: News 24 will be back after this short break.

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1: Good morning and welcome to Early First Edition. I'm Julia Bradley. One Nation is proposing to divert a quarter of superannuation into take-home pay. Pauline Hanson's party is pitching the policy towards homeowners struggling to pay their mortgages in the cost of living crisis. Three of the 12% allocated by employers for super will be redirected to employees' bank accounts if they wish, maintaining the lower tax reserved for super rather than standard income. Despite warnings from experts, this would increase inflation and leave older Australians struggling. One Nation says the budget will not be impacted. More to come on that pitch, no doubt, this morning. The Albanese government also preparing a major crackdown on social media algorithms, proposing $100 million in fines for platforms pushing users towards harmful content. But the coalition is warning the plan could cross into censorship, taking aim at what young Australians are being taught online and in the classroom.
2: The scrolling seemingly never stops. One video becomes another. One extreme idea quickly becoming a feed full of them. Now, the Albanese government is putting the algorithms that drive that spiral in the firing line.
3: We know that young people are being exposed to violent material, misogynistic material online, particularly young men, and we think that that's a problem.
2: It's part of the digital duty of care. Under the proposal, platforms could face $100 million fines if the systems push users towards harmful content.
3: Young Australians shouldn't be exposed to violent behaviour that results in disrespect for women, that results in some of the shocking scenarios.
2: News 24 understands users could also get a choice to switch algorithmic feeds off and see content only from accounts they follow. But the coalition fears it could risk censorship of the internet.
4: I fear, given Labor and the minister's past biases, that this would just be an attempt to censor the internet, and that's not what we should be doing.
2: The coalition is also pointing to school curriculum and the lack of male teachers as part of the problem.
5: It provides an opportunity for young boys to explore their personal male privilege. It's just ridiculous. And that's what's giving rise to these voices online. I mean, these programs are effectively recruitment campaigns for Andrew Tate.
4: What we don't want to see is political agendas being run through our education system, through the curriculum. And Matt makes that point, and I agree with him strongly on that.
2: But that argument has drawn a sharp response.
6: The idea that the curriculum in a school has become feminised is a cruel attack on the women in schools.
3: It's not woke to teach respect for women in our education system.
2: The proposed changes will be the next big focus when Parliament resumes, on whether the answer lies not just in policing what gets posted, but how platforms serve it up. Lauren Forbes, News 24.
1: The coalition is pushing to make desecrating the national flag a serious crime where anyone who burns the Australian flag could be put in jail. Opposition leader Angus Taylor is calling for tough new penalties in an effort to boost patriotism.
7: The big Australian flag flying above Parliament today, where a big flag debate is brewing.
4: The burning of our flag is just completely unacceptable. We need to stand up for our country. We live in the greatest country on earth.
7: The federal opposition want new laws banning the burning of flags, enshrining January 26 as Australia Day, and harsher punishments for vandalism of war memorials. Desecration of monuments would carry 10 years in prison, burning the flag 1 year behind bars.
4: So I think an appropriate penalty for someone who is undermining our history, our heritage.
3: And it may impinge on Australians' freedom of expression and their freedom of speech.
7: Inciting violence, property destruction or arson through flag burning is a crime, but several attempts at criminalising the act have failed in the past. Right now, Robbie Katter's flag burning bill in Queensland has stalled in committee despite the Liberal National Party being in power.
8: I wasn't surprised at all that Labor and Greens would oppose this. But the LNP were finding every opportunity to try and nitpick little holes in it.
9: If we stood up for who we are, we're proud of who we are as a nation, then perhaps people would get on board and we'd deal with some of these issues that flow out of immigration.
7: While the importance of the Australian flag is beyond question, the importance of this issue falls well below the cost of living or housing in any voter poll.
10: And trying to chase Pauline Hanson and One Nation into another culture war, he'll only lose.
7: With One Nation's policy to criminalise the conduct in place, the flag furor may last all the way to the election.
1: Donald Trump's envoys say they feel good about peace talks in both Kyiv and Moscow. Both Steve Witkoff and Jared Kushner are hoping to find a diplomatic solution to end the 4.5-year war. The envoy first held talks with Vladimir Putin before heading to Ukraine for its first meeting with Ukraine.
11: Vladimir Zelensky had a warm welcome for his guests, and no wonder. Donald Trump's peace envoys have been to Moscow many times before, but not Kyiv. This was Steve Witkoff's and Jared Kushner's first visit. President Zelensky hopes it'll help them see the war through Ukraine's eyes, and not just Russia's, in their renewed push for peace. Talks lasted for 3 hours. Afterwards, lots of positive comments, but no breakthrough.
12: I would say that we've had very meaningful discussion. Substantive, important, and we're very encouraged. And we look forward to continuing this day as long as it takes. Very worthy problem worth solving, not just to figure out how do we end the current war, but how do we create the right conditions and arrangements for a long-term durable peace.
11: Before Kyiv, the envoys had been to Moscow for talks with Vladimir Putin. The Kremlin described the meeting as highly useful, but still no sign the Russian president will halt his invasion until his demands are met. Russian strikes on Kyiv have intensified in recent weeks. On Friday, the headquarters of Ukraine's security services were hit. A lack of interceptor missiles has left the city exposed. To ensure the safety of the American negotiators, Vladimir Putin said he agreed to pause strikes on Kyiv for 3 days. But they still didn't feel safe enough to fly there, arriving instead by train from Poland.
13: Unfortunately, the Russians have shown through their attacks that they won't be able to use the planes, even though we've prepared everything. Our airports are operational.
11: The Trump team has spoken of progress this weekend. But after 4.5 years of war, Ukraine's salvation still feels some way off.
1: At least 7 people have been killed and dozens injured in an Israeli missile attack on southern Lebanon. The IDF issued evacuation warnings stating it would attack a building in Arab Salim that Hezbollah uses. But Lebanon's president says the strikes targeted purely civilian administrations and health centres. The Israeli military claims it also hit weapon storage sites intended for use by Hezbollah. This comes after Hezbollah fired 2 drones towards Israeli soldiers stationed in a territory designated as a security zone. Iran is warning any new attacks on the country will be met with a faster, heavier and more painful response as tensions escalate. The threat comes following back and forth strikes between Iran and the US on the Strait of Hormuz over the weekend. Trey Yingst reports.
14: Tensions skyrocketed over the weekend after Iran attacked 2 U.S. warships. CENTCOM says it was an aircraft carrier and a guided missile destroyer, but the attack was repelled, changing the equation against Iran. The United States responded, striking 3 Iranian oil tankers, with CENTCOM Commander Admiral Brad Cooper saying, quote, "Let the message to the IRGC be clear. If you shoot at 2 of our ships, we will impose an even higher economic cost, taking out 3 of yours. We will not hesitate to defend American forces and, if necessary, destroy Iran's limited and exposed oil fleet." This does come as the region looks for ways around the contested waterway.
15: The oil-producing nations of the Gulf are actually building alternative pipeline routes that will no longer entail oil going through the Strait of Hormuz. And the Iranian chokehold, to the extent they have one, and I can tell you, they do not have one. We are in control of the Strait, but to the extent that they can threaten their neighbors once we leave, that will not exist anymore.
14: Iran has threatened to escalate the situation further following those U.S. strikes on Saturday.
1: A woman has been found alive beneath the rubble in Nepal 10 days after the country endured its flooding disaster. The 64-year-old discovered in her collapsed home where she survived in a narrow pocket of air surrounded by mud and water. Her family had already held mourning rituals convinced she died in the disaster. Kumari Traister was sent to an army hospital for treatment. The death toll from the flood stands at more than 1,300. A mudslide in eastern China has killed at least three people. More than 600 rescue personnel have been deployed in Jiangxi to search for nine people still missing. The region has been battered by torrential rain in recent days as a result of Typhoon Sordel. Officials say power has been restored after flooding caused water and electricity outages. Fire warnings across Queensland have been downgraded this morning to stay informed. Bushfires tore through land west of Brisbane yesterday, causing disruptions to a major highway and forcing residents to evacuate. Fires in Lockyer Valley are expected to burn for several days as residents are warned to stay alert. It's after the state's southeast endured four consecutive days above 30 degrees. Taking a quick look at the weather this Monday morning. A cooler day for Brisbane after four consecutive days of above 30 degrees. Showers easing for Melbourne today. A partly cloudy Monday for Adelaide, tops of 18. It'll be a mainly fine day over in Perth. Well, coming up next, we'll show you this morning's front pages, plus birds to receive their jab today. All the details on South Australia's attempt to quell the spread of bird flu.
0: News 24 will be back after this short break.

0: News 24 will be back after...
1: Welcome back. You're watching Early First Edition. Let's take a look at what's making the front pages of our newspapers this morning. And we start with The Australian, Albanese versus the algorithms. This exclusive story saying Labor will consider bowing to a Greens demand to require internet users to opt into algorithms if needed to secure parliamentary support for Anthony Albanese's digital safety reforms, as Angus Taylor raises fears the government is attempting to censor the internet. So one key angle there when it comes to the fight to tackle the issue of social media. We've got now the Herald Sun, One Nation supersized cash splash, which has been leading our news this morning. Another exclusive on a News Corp paper saying Australians would claw back thousands of dollars a year under a One Nation policy to immediately divert a portion of super payments back to workers. Big story out this Monday morning. The Courier Mail, we've got clean up or pay up social media giants to face $100 million fines if they don't remove harmful content. So this is the other part of the puzzle when it comes to that social media push. Social media giants facing $100 million in fines if they fail to keep Australians safe from harmful and illegal content. So that's part of the digital duty of care reforms. We turn our attention to the Age newspaper now. Credit crunch fears deepen. Experts warn surging global debt could trigger perfect storm. Enormous government budget deficits and technology companies' insatiable demand for cash are threatening to create a credit crunch that could precipitate a wave of global economic turmoil. That leading The Age this morning. And ending on the Financial Review, ram raid on tax killing house prices. The Property Council has accused the Albanese government of a ram raid on property prices with tax changes that threaten buyer confidence and housing supply. As the Productivity Commission chief demands an end to red tape, stifling new housing project approvals. That's our papers this morning. Well, in breaking news, a cargo plane has overshot the runway at Miami International Airport, forcing all runways and taxiways to close. Rescue crews say there are multiple patients being treated after the aircraft struck vehicles. The Boeing 767, operated by Amazon Prime Air, overran the runway after landing from Puerto Rico. It came to an end at the northern end of the runway. A full ground stop is now in place as emergency crews respond to that breaking news out of the United States at the moment. And we will bring you the latest on that throughout the morning here on News 24. Let's take a look at the latest in sport now. The Panthers are the NRL's minor premiers after beating the West Tigers 38-10 in the final game of the regular season.

0: needed only a three-point win to secure top spot on the ladder with five tries in the first half. The minor premiership was never in doubt.
1: Smith, he knows it. Cleary, here they come. Cole McLean, Jack Ernst. Oh, I think the men stopped it. Have they? Maybe not.
2: That's a brilliant finish from Tom Jenkins.
0: Tom Jenkins scored two tries, drawing level with Alex Johnston with 30 for the season, the most in the competition, while Jerome Luai was benched for the entire second half in his last game for the West Tigers.
3: So cool to get a trophy and after, you know, a long season to be sitting at the top is, feels really good. I thought today was a good hit out in many ways. But it's definitely been a good season and I feel like our habits will give us a good chance over the coming weeks. This game for us was, there just wasn't enough good reasons to rest everyone. So I felt like we were on a bit of a roll. We had a couple of guys come back, key guys, Mitch and Yowie, who we wanted to play, and I think it just helps if the rest of the team is playing. So it's sort of also kind of like the either everyone plays or everyone rests.
0: Outgoing Dragon Tyrell Sloan has farewelled his junior club in style, slotting a two-point field goal to beat the Eels 24-22 in Wollongong, with the scores level with 5 minutes to go, and both Parramatta and St George Illawarra wanting to end their seasons on a high. Someone needed to step up ahead of his move to the Super League next year. Sloan was the man for the job.
1: Hold up. Go, Tyrell Sloan!
0: Blake Lowry, another Dragon, headed overseas, had quite an afternoon in his last game for the club as well. He crossed for his first try since 2023, midway through the second half, before being sin-binned for a shoulder charge shortly after. So this is how the first week of the finals will play out. On Friday night, South Sydney will host Newcastle at Allianz Stadium in the first elimination final. Saturday has two games, the Warriors and Dolphins in Auckland for a spot in the prelim before the Sharks and Cowboys in an elimination final. That game is at Allianz, not Cronulla's traditional home ground of Shark Park. Then on Sunday, the second qualifying final is the Panthers and Roosters at CommBank Stadium. And the Broncos will host a home final in the first week of the NRLW finals after downing the Dragons 24-16. Brisbane dominated the first half to take an 18-6 lead into the break. It was their superstar fullback who pulled the strings, Tamika Upton, finishing with four line breaks and two try assists. She sealed the game with an impressive long-range effort despite having her hair pulled in the process.
4: Big opportunity for them, if they can, to exactly what you're saying, Kylie. Now here comes Brisbane. It's Tamika Upton once again slicing through. She takes on Tegan Berry. A little bit of a hair pull, but it won't matter. Tamika Upton will get there for Brisbane. A 12th try of the season.
0: The Dragons showed some fight, finishing the game with back-to-back tries to put some respect on the scoreboard, the Broncos ensuring they'll finish either third or fourth on the ladder. Melbourne and Carlton are looming as the biggest challengers to reigning AFLW premiers North Melbourne after big wins to close out round four. Melbourne are 4-0 after beating the Eagles in Perth. Five goals to nothing, second term powering them to victory. Eliza McNamara finishing with 33 touches and two majors.
4: Out the front, Heath Barker to the middle, aggressive kick to Paxman, away to McNamara. Trying to find a target, had to dart back. Wotherspoon back to McNamara. They made the correction. Now she's got time and space to pull the trigger. D's running all over them.
0: Carlton is also 4-0. They beat old rivals Collingwood on the back of a five-goal third term. New Opals captain Ezzy Magbagor has guided Australia to another victory in their second pool match at the FIBA World Cup. The Aussies now with two wins so far in the tournament after their opening night win over Puerto Rico on Friday. Against Turkey, though, it was the captain leading the way, finishing with 21 points.
5: You know, she was off the team for a while. Played for them. Then got the call back.
6: Magmagor! I think we know who the MVP of this game's going to be.
5: This is not one of the best games I have seen her play. And, well, we one of the best games I have seen play, Essie Magmagor.
0: It's a quick turnaround for the Opals. They face Belgium tonight, Australian time. Should they win their group, they'll get a couple of days to recover before their next one on Thursday. No rest for the wicket. That's the latest.

0: election, which is looming large as One Nation rises in the polls. Leading economists are warning of a potential global credit crunch as governments and technology companies compete for increasingly expensive capital. Government bond yields have climbed sharply in several major economies, including Australia, increasing borrowing costs and putting further pressure on public finances. The surge coincides with technology companies seeking enormous funding for AI infrastructure, while inflation concerns and geopolitical uncertainty unsettles investors. South Australia's first bird flu vaccination program will begin today. Birds at Cleland Wildlife Park are ready for the needle, while other species in the wild remain at risk.
1: These high flyers bracing for a prick of protection.
2: So I guess the birds don't know what's coming for them, but it's certainly going to be in their best interest.
1: 100 birds across 30 species joining the queue for their first dose of the bird flu vaccine.
3: Starting tomorrow, we'll be kicking off that vaccination program to be able to support some of our most vulnerable species here at Cleland Wildlife Park.
1: Those eligible include orange-bellied parrots, Australian pelicans and red-tailed black cockatoos. The vaccine not considered a fix-all, but an extra line of defence against a growing threat.
3: There is no silver bullet in regards to being able to stop the spread of bird flu.
1: Birds will receive the vaccine twice, 3 to 4 weeks apart, with monitoring vital throughout the process for adverse impacts such as irritation and stress.
2: Birds, even when they're captive, they're wild in an aviary, so they're not sort of pet birds that are used to being handled every day. So sometimes that stress can be a problem.
3: Authorities say despite a number of mammals falling victim to bird flu, we're no closer to a vaccine for them, with research recently done in the United States on both cattle and seals.
2: We are working really closely with those US researchers to leverage the science they've already done so that we can potentially roll that out here in Australia.
1: And despite a few days with no positive events recorded, the storm is far from passing.
2: It will continue to spread. So, I mean, it's pleasing that we haven't had huge spikes, but it's not going to stop, I guess, is unfortunately the message.
0: At least 3 people have died and 9 others have been rescued after a building collapsed in New Delhi. According to authorities, the building is a student accommodation facility. Rescue crews working to free others trapped in the rubble of a 5-storey building. Authorities are working to give immediate aid to affected families. Checking the weather where you are today. Brisbane will reach 26 degrees today. Sunny in Sydney, tops of 21. Cloud clearing in the nation's capital. Melbourne will see showers clearing, highs of 16. Cloudy conditions expected in Adelaide today. And Perth expected to be fine, tops of 23 over there. We'll stay with us coming up after the break. We'll be First Edition with Pete Stefanovic. Thank you for your company this morning on Early First Edition. I'm Julia Bradley.
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0: News 24 will be back after the...
1: One Nation unveils a plan to allow workers to receive a quarter of their superannuation now. The Labor government to broaden its social media ban with a plan to allow users to opt into algorithms. The far-right AfD party wins a German state election for the first time since World War II. Volodymyr Zelensky says he expects war to continue into the northern winter after talks with US envoys, plus powerful lobbies and external groups draw battle lines ahead of the Victorian election. Today's weather, a shower or two in Sydney, Melbourne, Hobart and Darwin.
0: Live with Peter Stefanovic, this is First Edition.
1: And it is the 7th of September today, and it's great to have you with us on this Monday morning. It's just gone 6 o'clock in Canberra. One Nation will announce one of its first major economic policies this morning. It would allow millions of Australians to access a part of their superannuation immediately, no questions asked. Let's go to Cameron Redden in Canberra. Cam, who would be able to make use of the scheme?
2: We're talking about two-thirds of the country, Pete. So that's anybody with a rent or who's paying rent or anybody paying a mortgage. The plan would be to let them access a quarter of the money that is bound for super in their annual income early with no questions asked and taxed at a lower concessional rate of 15%. So it's effectively a tax cut and access to your superannuation early all in one. Critically, though, they say, One Nation, that this would only apply to the money coming in through your income each year for a maximum of 3 years. So it's not touching the current nest egg that is earning money at the moment. The average family, it says, would save around $2,000 a year, a bit over that for the average worker, double that for the average family. It's a big push by One Nation to prove its economic credentials. We're going to hear from its Treasury spokesperson, Barnaby Joyce, a little later this morning. Economists aren't so keen on this, Pete. They're warning that this would only add to inflation. It could push rates even higher at a time when inflation remains a problem. We can expect the government to go hard on this too as an attack on superannuation. The Coalition too, for its part, is saying that it's not ruling out another return to that super for housing program. But we're going to see a lot of debate this week, Pete, about the purposes of super. One Nation set to announce that policy formally this morning.
1: Yeah, and no doubt in the long term it would reduce the effects of compound interest, and I am sure that the Treasurer, Jim Chalmers, will have something to say about that somewhere this morning. We'll keep our eyes on alert for him. Cameron Redden, thank you so much. Well, the Albanese government is preparing a major crackdown on social media algorithms, proposing $100 million fines for platforms pushing users toward harmful content. But the Coalition is warning the plan could cross into censorship, taking aim at what young Australians are being taught online and in the classroom.
3: The scrolling seemingly never stops. One video becomes another. One extreme idea quickly becoming a feed full of them. Now, the Albanese government is putting the algorithms that drive that spiral in the firing line.
4: We know that young people are being exposed to violent material, misogynistic material online, particularly young men, and we think that that's a problem.
3: It's part of the digital duty of care. Under the proposal, platforms could face $100 million fines if the systems push users towards harmful content.
4: Young Australians shouldn't be exposed to violent behaviour that results in disrespect for women, that results in some of the shocking scenarios.
3: News 24 understands users could also get a choice to switch algorithmic feeds off and see content only from accounts they follow. But the Coalition fears it could risk censorship of the internet.
5: I fear, given Labor and the Minister's past biases, that this would just be an attempt to censor the internet, and that's not what we should be doing.
3: The Coalition is also pointing to school curriculum and the lack of male teachers as part of the problem.
6: It provides an opportunity for young boys to explore their personal male privilege. It's just ridiculous. And that's what's giving rise to these voices online. I mean, these programs are effectively recruitment campaigns for Andrew Tate.
5: What we don't want to see is political agendas being run through our education system, through the curriculum. And Matt makes that point, and I agree with him strongly on that.
3: But that argument has drawn a sharp response.
7: The idea that the curriculum in a school has become feminised is a cruel attack on the women in schools.
4: It's not woke to teach respect for women in our education system.
3: The proposed changes will be the next big focus when Parliament resumes, on whether the answer lies not just in policing what gets posted, but how platforms serve it up. Lauren Forbes, News 24.
1: Andrew Hastie is emerging as a leading contender to take over the Coalition's Home Affairs portfolio as Angus Taylor prepares a frontbench reshuffle. It's in the wake of current Shadow Minister Jonathan Dunningham's decision to leave Parliament at some point within the next few months, is the expectation. Home Affairs is becoming an essential part of the opposition leader's policy agenda. The reshuffle expected to give Angus Taylor an opportunity to reset key portfolios ahead of the next election. Leading economists are warning of a potential global credit crunch as governments and technology companies compete for increasingly expensive capital. Government bond yields have climbed sharply in several major economies, including Australia, increasing borrowing costs and putting further pressure on public finances. The surge coincides with technology companies seeking enormous funding for AI infrastructure, while inflation concerns and geopolitical uncertainty unsettle investors. Overseas, in Germany's far-right party, Alternative for Deutschland, AfD, has won a key state election. Exit polls are showing a historic result as its support has almost doubled. Alistair Bunkle is in Germany where he explains the possible impacts on Europe.
8: The results are still being counted, but the exit poll tends to be pretty accurate here, and that put AfD on about 44%, more than double the number of votes that its closest competitor, the CDU, Friedrich Merz's party, got. So, assuming it ends roughly around that figure, it is an overwhelming victory for the AfD. The question mark is whether or not they can actually get an outright majority, and which would allow them to govern by themselves in the state parliament here. And things are so close that it will sort of shift as the hours go by. And it might be that they don't have it. And then it could be a fairly messy couple of days or weeks as things are worked out as to how the state is governed. But certainly the AfD, you know, and with some justification, given the numbers they've got, feel that they have won such an overwhelming victory here that this state is theirs to govern, and that is what they will do. And I asked the co-leader of the AfD, Alice Weidel, that question when I caught up with her a bit earlier.
9: Germans are sick and tired of politics being run against their own people, and that is what we have stood against.
10: And your re-migration policy, if you're Syrian or Afghan or Ukrainian living in Saxony-Anhalt, do you expect to be deported then in the coming days, coming weeks?
9: I mean, it's the enforcement of law and order. If you're staying in Germany illegally, the state has to make sure you leave the country.
8: Well, you heard me ask Alice Weidel there about the party's re-migration policy, one of their more controversial policies. I'd previously spoken to the man who might be the state leader here, Ulrich Siegmund, about whether or not they would set up something equivalent to the ICE task force that we've seen in America, taking people off the streets, detaining them and deporting them. And he said, yeah, that is something they would look to do. It is not their only controversial policy. They want to ban the rainbow flags in schools. They want to put the children of asylum seekers and disabled children into separate schools away from the mainstream. They want to change the way that culture is treated and taught in educational establishments. And they will have the power to do that if they do succeed in running the state here, which it looks like they will do. And Alice Weidel there also saying that she thinks this is an indication of the growing popularity of Alternative for Deutschland. It is hard to disagree when you look at the figures here and you look at various other states where they're not as popular, but they are growing in popularity. And it's a real sort of day, an evening of reckoning, not just for mainstream German politics, but for European politics. The Europeans will be watching this very, very closely.
1: Well, staying in Europe, and Donald Trump's envoys say they feel good about peace talks in both Kiev and Moscow. Both Steve Witkoff and Jared Kushner are hoping to find a diplomatic solution to try and end the 4.5-year war, which has been going on a lot longer than that. The envoy first held talks with Vladimir Putin before heading to Ukraine for its first meeting with Ukraine.
11: Volodymyr Zelensky had a warm welcome for his guests, and no wonder. Donald Trump's peace envoys have been to Moscow many times before, but not Kyiv. this was Steve Witkoff's and Jared Kushner's first visit. President Zelensky hopes it'll help them see the war through Ukraine's eyes, and not just Russia's, in their renewed push for peace. Talks lasted for 3 hours. Afterwards, lots of positive comments, but no breakthrough.
12: I would say that we've had very meaningful discussion. Substantive, important, and we're very encouraged. And we look forward to continuing this day as long as it takes. Very worthy problem worth solving, not just to figure out how do we end the current war, but how do we create the right conditions and arrangements for a long-term durable peace.
11: Before Kyiv, the envoys had been to Moscow for talks with Vladimir Putin. The Kremlin described the meeting as highly useful, but still no sign the Russian president will halt his invasion until his demands are met. Russian strikes on Kyiv have intensified in recent weeks. On Friday, the headquarters of Ukraine's security services were hit. A lack of interceptor missiles has left the city exposed. To ensure the safety of the American negotiators, Vladimir Putin said he agreed to pause strikes on Kyiv for 3 days. But they still didn't feel safe enough to fly there, arriving instead by train from Poland.
13: Unfortunately, the Russians have shown through their attacks that they won't be able to use the planes, even though we've prepared everything. Our airports are operational.
11: The Trump team has spoken of progress this weekend. But after 4.5 years of war, Ukraine's salvation still feels some way off.
1: Iran is warning any new attacks on the country will be met with a faster, heavier and more painful response as tensions continue to escalate. The threat comes following back-and-forth strikes between Iran and the US on the Strait of Hormuz over the weekend. Trey Yingst has more.
14: Tensions skyrocketed over the weekend after Iran attacked 2 U.S. warships. CENTCOM says it was an aircraft carrier and a guided missile destroyer, but the attack was repelled, changing the equation against Iran. The United States responded, striking 3 Iranian oil tankers, with CENTCOM Commander Admiral Brad Cooper saying, quote, "Let the message to the IRGC be clear. If you shoot at 2 of our ships, we will impose an even higher economic cost, taking out 3 of yours. We will not hesitate to defend American forces and, if necessary, destroy Iran's limited and exposed oil fleet." This does come as the region looks for ways around the contested waterway.
15: The oil-producing nations of the Gulf are actually building alternative pipeline routes that will no longer entail oil going through the Strait of Hormuz. And the Iranian chokehold, to the extent they have one, and I can tell you, they do not have one. We are in control of the Strait, but to the extent that they can threaten their neighbors once we leave, that will not exist anymore.
14: Iran has threatened to escalate the situation further following those U.S. strikes on Saturday.
1: At least 4 people have been killed, 20 others injured in an Israeli missile attack on southern Lebanon. The IDF issued evacuation warnings stating it would attack a building in Arab Salim that Hezbollah uses. But Lebanon's president says the strikes targeted purely civilian administrations and health centres. Israeli military claims it also hit weapon storage sites intended for use by Hezbollah. And this comes after Hezbollah fired 2 drones toward Israeli soldiers stationed in a territory designated as a security zone. At least 3 people have died, 9 others have been rescued after a building collapsed in New Delhi. According to authorities, the building is a student accommodation facility. Rescue crews are working to free others trapped in the rubble of a 5-story building. Authorities are working to give immediate aid to affected families. A woman's been found alive beneath the rubble in Nepal 10 days after the country endured its flood disaster. The 64-year-old discovered in her collapsed home, where she survived in a narrow pocket of air surrounded by mud and water. Her family had already held mourning rituals, convinced that she'd died in the disaster. She was sent to an army hospital for treatment. The death toll from the flood stands at more than 1,300. More flight cancellations are expected today as Indonesia's Anak Krakatau volcano continues to erupt. Volcanic activity has seen more than 450 flights in and out of Jakarta cancelled, including services from Sydney and Melbourne. Some airlines are now offering refunds and credit for cancelled flights. In breaking news, a cargo plane has overshot the runway at Miami International Airport, forcing all runways and taxiways to close. This is a live picture coming to us again from Miami International Airport, where not too long ago an Amazon cargo plane overshot the runway and also went on to strike multiple vehicles. Multiple patients are being treated. That's all we're being told at this stage. We don't know exactly what happened, but you can see in some instances thick black smoke rising from the wreckage of the plane that overshot the runway. Again, we don't know why it overshot the runway. There you go there. There's the smoke. But investigations are continuing. Well, we're off to a break. We're coming up. Fire warnings downgraded in Queensland after several days of hot and dry conditions. We've got that for you and the sport ahead. Weather later on too. Thanks for joining us this morning on First Edition. We'll be right back.
0: News 24 will be back after this short break.

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1: You're watching First Edition, folks. Fire warnings across Queensland have been downgraded this morning to stay informed. Bushfires tore through plainland west of Brisbane yesterday, causing disruptions to a major highway and forcing residents to evacuate. Fires in the Lockyer Valley are expected to burn for several days as residents are warned to stay alert. This is a live picture of Brisbane, which has just endured four consecutive days above 30 degrees, although not sure it got there on Friday. We'll have to go back to Tamsin on that one. It'll be milder for the River City today, topping out at 26 degrees. So no real sign of smoke lingering, but might be able to smell it in the air. The Chris Cifulli government is pulling ahead in a recent poll, leaving One Nation and Labor support falling in Queensland. There you go. The latest Demos AU poll reveals 43% of voters preferencing the LNP, 26% support Labor, while support for One Nation fell 3 percentage points to 21%. Yeah, so the blue flags of the LNP way out in front there. David Crisafulli remaining preferred Premier, leading Stephen Miles by 12%. Yeah, Stephen Miles is not in the game at the moment, that's for sure. The battle for Victoria, drawing in powerful players from outside the major parties, armed with adverts, cash and digital reach. While these groups won't be standing for election themselves, they are pouring resources into key contests. Georgie Dickerson has this behind-the-scenes look at their strategies to sway Victorian voters.
2: It's these competing leaders who'll be front and centre for the coming campaign. But in the shadows of Spring Street, cashed-up groups are joining the fight, spending big to shape who wins in November.
3: Without a plan to clean up and pay back the debt, it will smash all we've built.
2: Victorians are already seeing the advertising. New advocacy group Fix Victoria launching an attack campaign aimed at Labor's record, part of an increasingly crowded field of third-party players trying to shape the election debate.
3: Victoria's crushing debt puts potholes everywhere. Debt means ambulance ramping. They become waiting rooms, not emergency pickups.
2: And the money isn't all flowing in one political direction. On the left, Climate 200 is once again preparing to put its financial muscle behind community candidates, including Sophie Tawney, a Teal taking on the Liberal leader Jess Wilson in her Q electorate.
4: It just comes down to the fact that people are sick of major parties being beholden to corporations, to lobbyists, to party lines, rather than to their communities.
2: While Climate 200 cash has helped community candidates win federally, their 2022 Victorian campaign failed to flip Liberal state seats. But they're undeterred, with John Pesutto's Hawthorne seat another likely target.
4: So I think people have seen the power of capable women getting into Parliament who don't answer to a party, who don't answer to corporations and vested interests, who only answer to their community, but are willing to do the hard work to make sure they understand the issues, get good advice and make good decisions.
2: And on the other side of the political divide, Turning Point Australia, a local branch of Charlie Kirk's conservative organisation, is also putting resources into the battle.
5: It's about working together with minor right parties and major right parties, we've got two of them now, to work together.
2: The Conservative activists mobilising supporters ahead of November, an ambition to turn numbers on the ground into votes at the ballot box.
5: You are the Spartan warriors of our movement. You, if everyone here brought two to three people, we would have well over 1,000 to 2,000 people. That's amazing. That's seat-winning stuff.
2: While GetUp is putting its money behind a very different fight, preparing to spend at least $600,000 trying to stop One Nation breaking through. It's targeting five Labor-held seats in Melbourne's southeast: Frankston, Cranbourne, Carrum, Narre Warren North and Narre Warren South. These groups won't have their names on the ballot, but they're becoming powerful players in the campaign.
6: Thank you.
2: With money, advertising, volunteers and an enormous social media reach, these groups could decide which issues dominate the campaign and potentially who ultimately wins it. Georgie Dickerson, News 24 Melbourne.
1: Monday morning sport time with Joe Healy and great scenes at Monza today.
7: It's been absolutely brilliant, Pete. Good morning to you. Yeah, Mercedes have gone 1-2 at the Italian Grand Prix with Kimi Antonelli taking the chequered flag. Now, pretty incredible scenes. Antonelli came from 19th place on the grid to win in front of his home fans. He's the first Italian in 60 years to win at Monza. And don't forget, he is still only 20 years of age. His teammate, George Russell, was second. Max Verstappen was third. Aussie Oscar Piastri finished in fifth. Well, the Panthers are the NRL minor premiers after beating the West Tigers 38-10 in the final game of the regular season. Penrith needed only a three-point win to secure top spot on the ladder with five tries in the first half. They were well on their way to the minor premiership.
8: Smith, he knows it. Cleary, here they come. Cole McLean, Jack Ayres. Oh, I think the men's stopped it. Have they? Maybe not.
9: That's a brilliant finish from Tom Jenkins.
7: Yeah, Jenkins scored two tries, drawing level with Alex Johnston with 30 for the season, the most in the competition, while Jerome Luai was benched for the entire second half in his final game for the West Tigers. So this is how the first week of the finals will play out on Friday night. South Sydney will host Newcastle at Allianz Stadium in the first elimination final. Saturday, we've got two games, the Warriors and Dolphins in Auckland for a spot in the prelim before the Sharks and Cowboys in an elimination final. That game is at Allianz, not Cronulla's traditional home of Shark Park. Then on Sunday, the second qualifying final is the Panthers and Roosters at CommBank Stadium. New Opals captain Ezzy Magbador has guided Australia to another victory in the second pool match at the FIBA World Cup. The Aussies now with two wins so far in the tournament after their opening night win over Puerto Rico on Friday. Against Turkey, though, was their captain leading the way, Ezzy finishing with 21 points.
10: Well, you know, she was off the team for a while, played for them, then got the call back.
6: Magbador! I think we know who the MVP of this game is going to be.
10: This is not one of the best games I have seen her play. And, well, we one of the best games I have seen play, Ezzy Magbador.
7: It's a quick turnaround for the Opals. They actually take on Belgium tonight, Australian time. Should they win their group, though, they'll get a couple of days to recover before the next one on Thursday. Pete, plenty of Premier League action this morning. Arsenal with a big win. I'll be back next hour with highlights.
1: Look forward to that, Joe. Thank you so much. We are off to a break, but coming up, One Nation unveils a major policy shake-up on superannuation. We've got the details for you ahead, plus the Albanese government issues fresh threats to big tech over social media reforms.
0: News 24 will be back after this short break.

News 24 will be back after this short break. 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
1: Here with First Edition, folks. One Nation is proposing to divert a quarter of superannuation into take-home pay. Pauline Hanson's party is pitching the policy towards homeowners struggling to afford higher prices under the cost of living crisis. So what that would mean is that you can use that money for rent or to pay off your mortgage if One Nation is successful. So 3 of the 12%, which is allocated by employers for superannuation, would be redirected into the employees' bank accounts, and it would also maintain that lower tax, which is reserved for superannuation rather than standard income tax. Despite warnings from experts that the system will increase inflation and leave older citizens struggling, One Nation says the budget will not be impacted. Barnaby Joyce is standing up at about 7:30 to try and sell this policy, but taking that much out early would no doubt have a serious effect on the benefits of long-term compound interest, which is where you can really get ahead over the long term with your superannuation. But One Nation will argue, well, it's your money, you should be able to have it now. The coalition is pushing to make desecrating the national flag a serious crime, where anyone who burns the Australian flag could be put in jail. Opposition leader Angus Taylor is calling for tough new penalties to crack down on public desecration.
2: The big Australian flag flying above Parliament today, where a big flag debate is brewing.
3: The burning of our flag is just completely unacceptable. We need to stand up for our country. We live in the greatest country on earth.
2: The federal opposition want new laws banning the burning of flags, enshrining January 26 as Australia Day, and harsher punishments for vandalism of war memorials. Desecration of monuments would carry 10 years in prison, burning the flag 1 year behind bars.
3: I think an appropriate penalty for someone who is undermining our history, our heritage.
4: And it may impinge on Australians' freedom of expression and their freedom of speech.
2: Inciting violence, property destruction or arson through flag burning is a crime, but several attempts at criminalising the act have failed in the past. Right now, Robbie Katter's flag burning bill in Queensland has stalled in committee despite the Liberal National Party being in power.
5: I wasn't surprised at all that Labor and Greens would oppose this. But the LNP were finding every opportunity to try and nitpick little holes in it.
6: If we stood up for who we are, we're proud of who we are as a nation, then perhaps people would get on board and we'd deal with some of these issues that flow out of immigration.
2: While the importance of the Australian flag is beyond question, the importance of this issue falls well below the cost of living or housing in any voter poll.
7: And trying to chase Pauline Hanson and One Nation into another culture war, he'll only lose.
2: With One Nation's policy to criminalise the conduct in place, the flag furor may last all the way to the election.
1: Labor is considering further social media regulation, including a possible requirement for users to opt in to algorithm-driven content. The Australian reporting that the move could help secure green support for the government's broader digital safety reforms. Coalition has raised censorship concerns, while the government says its focus is on giving users greater control and strengthening online protections. However, the digital duty of care draft, expected to be released at some point this week, will not provide a proposed model to regulate existing algorithms. The Prime Minister has doubled down with an opinion piece in the Daily Telegraph today, saying when we proposed and introduced the ban, there were sceptics. There still are. We didn't lead the world for the sake of it. Our action is working. More than 5 million accounts have been removed or deactivated in Australia, and we have started a global movement with more than 20 countries taking similar action to get kids off social media. Despite our success, he says, we know there is more to do. Our government will not back down. Spring property season has started with another slump in auctions. According to data from realestate.com.au, only one state saw auction clearance rates above 50%. That being Victoria there at 53%. New South Wales still at 43%. The ACT, South Australia both sitting on 30s. There you go, 39 and 34. WA had the lowest clearance rate, 11%. Wowzers. The government's initiative to lure in more first home buyers is also failing. Australian Bureau of Statistics June quarter data to date shows a 2.9% decrease in first time purchases. Bank pre-approvals for first home buyers are down almost 24% in Queensland since the budget compared to last year. That's according to Loan Market. Treasurer Jim Chalmers last week defended the government's tax overhaul, claiming the changes would allow an additional 75,000 first home buyers onto the market. Yeah, but that's also off the back of 35,000 fewer properties being around. So it brings that down a bit. Well, in half, actually. Leading economists are warning of a potential global credit crunch as governments and technology companies compete for increasingly expensive capital. Government bond yields have climbed sharply in several major economies, including Australia, increasing borrowing costs and putting further pressure on public finances. The surge coincides with technology companies seeking enormous funding for AI infrastructure, while inflation concerns and geopolitical uncertainty unsettle investors. Russia and Ukraine are observing a 72-hour limited truce, halting airstrikes on each other's capitals. The temporary pause comes as US special envoys held major talks in an effort to move both sides closer to ending the war.
8: The first round of talks between US and Ukrainian officials ended Sunday evening local time.
9: These are some of the hardest problem sets in the world, you know, and I think that you have to try.
8: Special peace envoy for the Middle East and son-in-law of President Donald Trump, Jared Kushner, and U.S. envoy Steve Witkoff made their first trip to the Ukrainian capital of Kyiv since the start of the war with Russia.
10: We had very meaningful discussion, substantive, important, and we're very encouraged.
8: Prior to this weekend visit, Ukrainian President Volodymyr Zelensky thanked President Trump for allowing these talks and in a social media post added, quote, "We are interested in bringing the end of the war closer."
11: We will answer on all the questions.
8: On Saturday, Kushner and Witkoff had a meeting with Russian President Vladimir Putin in Moscow. Kremlin aide Yuri Ushakov called the three-hour sit-down useful, saying the U.S. is offering, quote, "a whole series of considerations regarding possible paths to a settlement." Russia, which invaded Ukraine in 2022, is demanding major land and military concessions, and the Ukrainians stand resolute in protecting their freedom and territory.
9: My job and Jared's job together is to bring the parties together, to narrow the issues between them, to create good communication channels. And hopefully we began that process.
1: At least seven people have been killed and dozens injured in an Israeli missile attack on southern Lebanon. The IDF issued evacuation warnings stating it would attack a building in Arab Salim that Hezbollah uses. But Lebanon's president says the strikes targeted purely civilian administrations and health centres. Germany's AfD is celebrating a strong result in the Saxony-Anhalt state election. Supporters were seen cheering as exit polls were released, the party finding success for the first time since World War II. That's in a state election. Party members say the result reflects growing demand for political change and hopes it will bring the AfD closer to government. Supporters also credited the lead candidate and the party's broader national momentum for the success. One Nation's Victorian leader has been accused of taking drugs by his former partner of 18 years. Warren Pickering is contesting the allegations, despite handwritten notes and texts from him apologising for his behaviour while on the gear and using substances. Mr. Pickering has regularly refused to answer questions about his alleged addiction to crystal meth, despite members of the couple's social circle claiming they witnessed the politician smoking the drug at a party house. Lawyers representing the 43-year-old say his former partner's testimony is unreliable. Queensland youth detention workers will begin another seven-day strike today as negotiations with the state government remain unresolved. The union says staff are facing escalating violence as more than 500 serious assaults were recorded over the past year. Youth detention centres in Brisbane and Townsville will operate on minimal staffing during the industrial action. It's weather time with Rob Sharp. Rob, there were plenty of fires burning amidst the heat in southeast Queensland yesterday, so have conditions improved?
12: Yeah, they've improved a fair bit courtesy of a southerly change that came through. So it was a glorious weekend in southeastern Queensland. We saw temperatures soaring all the way up well into the 30s yesterday. In fact, Brisbane itself got to 34.5 degrees, but we saw a southerly change kick through and there was a nice roll cloud associated with that change that dropped those temperatures nicely yesterday. But you could see Elsewhere through the southeast, it was a fair bit cooler in Sydney, back to 24 after it got to 32 the day prior. That was the hottest day this early in the warming season on record for the Sydney area. But you can see Hobart still managed 20 degrees yesterday, but another cool change is moving through today. Back to 8 there this morning with a front crossing Tasmania as we speak, and that's also going to keep a lid on those temperatures through Victoria today as well. So as we zoom in on the southeast, you can see on our radar this morning a series of showers moving through and across Tasmania courtesy of that cold front, and there's now the odd shower coming across Victoria as well, so you can see that next line of wet weather on its way towards Melbourne. So for Hobart and Melbourne, with this, a shower or two coming through this morning in those parts courtesy of this front, and that change will then run up the New South Wales coastline, so much so that in Sydney, late afternoon or more likely this evening, we could see a shower or two in those areas as well, as this front then runs up the coastline and keeps a lid on the temperatures through the next few days. But across the country elsewhere, a bit of heat for the centre of the country, rain and heavy storms in parts of outback WA. Some pockets have seen more than 50 millimetres, and even the chance of a shower towards Darwin today. But Brisbane only 26, with a bit of smoke haze around.
1: Okay, so how about the rest of the week?
12: Yeah, well, the next couple of days, again, we're watching more cold fronts coming through the southeast. So another one coming through on Tuesday night into Wednesday. Snow as low as 600 metres in Tassie, and we'll see further heavy rain through the outback through the next few days before we then start to see a few more showers on that eastern coastline as we move through this week. But largely, it's this heavy rain in the Great Victoria Desert. So from Kalgoorlie to Uluru, we're seeing significant falls there. But in terms of the outlook for most other parts of the country, drier than usual in that brown shading, with a few parts of the Queensland coast looking at some reasonable rainfall for this week.
1: Pete? OK, Rob Sharp, thank you so much. Well, coming up here on First Edition, FIFA's president to seek re-election despite months of controversy. Plus, have a look at what's happened in the United States at Miami International Airport this morning, folks, where this cargo plane, this Amazon cargo plane, has overshot the runway and taken out a few vehicles in the process as well. We'll return to that next to see if there's an update. Stay with us here on First Edition. We will be right back.
0: News 24 will be back after this short break.

0: News 24 will be back after this short break.
1: You're back with First Edition, folks. We've got an update just on this cargo plane that's crashed at Miami International Airport. These are the pictures from earlier when it overshot the runway and took out a couple of vehicles in the process. But Amazon has just confirmed what we already know, that an Amazon Air flight has crashed in Miami. It says in a statement, "We can confirm that an Amazon airplane operated by 21 Air experienced an incident while attempting to land at Miami International Airport today. This is a fast-moving situation. We're still gathering details. We're working closely with local authorities and officials to understand exactly what happened." Yeah, that's the live picture there. "Right now, our absolute priority is the safety, well-being and care of everyone involved. We're doing everything we can to support those affected." There's also an update from the Miami-Dade County Mayor, who has said that the Office of Mayor is closely monitoring the situation. Okay, doesn't tell us much more than that. Our airport teams are on the scene. So, yeah, a couple of updates regarding that accident at Miami International Airport this morning. Still in the US, Treasury Secretary Scott Bessent says oil prices could fall to as low as $40 to $50 a barrel once the conflict in the Middle East ends. Gee, that's ambitious. Mr. Bessent says global supply is currently being constrained but expects a significant increase once restrictions ease. He insists the US economy remains strong despite the temporary energy shock caused by the conflict. Mr. Bessent also says Washington's blockade and sanctions are designed to economically isolate Tehran and pressure the regime over its nuclear program.
2: We are running Operation Economic Outcast right now, and this is the greatest economic isolation operation in the history of the world. We are going to asphyxiate this regime. The blockade's working. It's working like nothing we've ever seen. And the combination, you know, everyone says, oh, sanctions don't work. I can tell you, blockade and sanctions are one of the most powerful 1-2 punches in the history of economic isolation.
1: Okay, so he wants the price of oil to get down to $40.50. Right now it's $96.28 US a barrel, so that'd be around half. That's his hopes anyway. The comments come as Washington remains locked in a trade dispute with Canada. Negotiations between the two countries still at a standstill. Back to Secretary Ben.
2: Unfortunately, Prime Minister Carney did walk away. They were given the opportunity for a great trade deal, and that they didn't want it. And it looks like it's for political reasons. We're hearing all these stories, inflation, that it is negligible. I would like someone to show me the statistical significance of the Canadian tariffs on U.S. prices.
1: FIFA President Gianni Infantino will seek re-election for the role in March next year. He's holding on. That's despite being embroiled in controversy over the botched bid to sell stakes in FIFA, that being the commercial arm of the World Cup. UEFA, along with the AFC, CONCACAF, called for his resignation after he vowed to sell 20% of the stake in the World Cup and other events, again, the commercial arm. He wanted to ship that off. The 56-year-old cancelled the sale after global backlash, so FIFA has said in a statement, the FIFA president announced in April that he'll stand for re-election in 2027. Of course, nothing has changed. Mr. Infantino will be standing for re-election. Whether he wins or not is another matter. Mudslide in eastern China has killed at least 3 people. More than 600 rescue personnel have been deployed to search for 9 people still missing. The region battered by torrential rain in recent days as a result of a typhoon. One Nation has unveiled a plan that would allow workers to receive up to a quarter of their superannuation now to help pay for rent or mortgages. Joining us live, the Deputy Liberal Leader, Jane Hume. A bit to discuss this morning. Jane, we'll start there. What do you think? Is it a good idea or not?
3: Pete, all we've seen here is a headline rather than any details. Obviously, Senator Hanson has the plan to raid superannuation as a way to deal with the cost of living crisis. That is not the Coalition's plan to deal with the cost of living crisis. Our plan is about reducing taxes, making sure that we reduce energy prices, cutting red tape and making sure that our welfare payments put Australians first. If Senator Hanson wants to explain how this is going to work, we'd be all ears. I'd like to understand things, for instance, about whether the tax concession on those payments remains. You only pay 15% tax when
1: well,
3: you put money
1: they
3: into
1: say
3: superannuation.
1: It will.
3: Does that mean...
1: Yes, so they say you
3: so
1: will
3: that
1: still
3: means that
1: enjoy
3: the taxpayer
1: those...
3: is then... So the taxpayer is going to subsidise the rental payments or mortgage payments of some Australians, but not all Australians. That's an interesting idea. We'll see how that one plays out. How does it affect things like the bring forward provisions or the carry back provisions, the concessional caps? These are all things that I think that One Nation have failed to answer and I think are worth asking of Senator Hanson. This does seem to be One Nation's modus operandi. Start with a headline, but have no details behind
1: okay,
3: it.
1: So it sounds like...
3: When anybody asks the questions that need to be asked, they're accused of picking on One Nation.
1: Sorry, Jane. It sounds like you're not interested in looking at this at all. You don't think this is a good idea. Is that basically a short way of saying that?
3: Well, so far it's a headline. If there's any more substance behind it, of course everybody should be interested in looking at it and what it might mean both for your retirement and to whether it is that you can pay your rent and pay your mortgage. But to be honest, tackling the cost of living crisis is a much bigger deal than this. We want to make sure that government spending is decreased to take pressure off inflation. Government should be doing everything that it can do to ensure that it's doing the heavy lifting rather than letting the RBA do all the work by pushing up interest rates. Taxes should be reduced, energy prices should be reduced, red tape should be cut, and our private sector should be allowed to thrive and flourish. That is the way to deal with the cost of living crisis, not short-term.
1: So, you've announced policies in the past to have early access to super to help pay for housing. So is this One Nation policy that different to what you've proposed in the past?
3: I think it's fundamentally different. The only thing that we agree on is that the best indicator of economic security in retirement is owning your own home, and every statistic points to that. Now, Labor looks at superannuation as if it is absolutely sacrosanct, but it also looks at it as if it's their money, it's unions' money, it's fund managers' money. It's absolutely not. It's individuals' money, and it's their retirement savings, and it should be treated as such. The Coalition has a very good track record on superannuation, bringing down fees, making sure that the funds are far more competitive, making superannuation work for members, not work for unions, and certainly not work for government and its national priorities, which it would rather like to see superannuation spent on.
1: But as we've seen in the past, particularly during COVID times, where there was an allowance to access early policy and you saw some folks spend that money on TVs and stuff like that, does that show that there is a problem with early access?
3: Well, certainly that was an emergency measure that was much

0: pay off bills that they sort of all of a sudden couldn't pay because they were found themselves out of a job very suddenly and for the first time and unexpectedly. But I have a worry about putting in emergency measures as a permanent proposition. And is that what this is? I don't know. We haven't seen anything other than the headline.
1: Right. The trouble with early access too is that it undermines the long-term effects of compound interest. I mean, you would agree with that, wouldn't you?
0: Well, certainly the purpose of superannuation is to supplement or replace the age pension in retirement. That was the original intent of superannuation and it should always be that. If there is something that undermines that objective, that should be considered. But to be honest, the best indicator of economic security in retirement, as I said, is owning your own home, and which should be helping Australians to do that. There is already, I should say, an ability for people to access their superannuation if they are in mortgage stress. That's already there. So I'd like to understand how this is going to be different.
1: Jane, would you pursue super for housing again?
0: Well, that's not a policy that has come before my shadow cabinet yet, so I don't think I can answer that for you, Pete.
1: But, I mean, would you be open to it?
0: As I said...
1: You've hitched your mast to it a couple of times in the past. Would you go a third time?
0: Well, as it hasn't been before a shadow cabinet, I don't think I can answer that for you. But what I would say is we want more Australians to own their own home. And let's face it, Labor has seen a trifecta of failure in housing. Not only have we seen fewer houses built, but we've seen rents soar and now massive uncertainty in the housing market. There were 8,000 fewer first home loan applications just since the budget this year than there were last year. That's not a sign of a strong housing market. Mm. Labor has said that they were going to build 1.2 million new houses and they've failed to do so. At the same time, we've seen migration rates increase dramatically. We're now inviting people to the country that we simply can't house and denying young people the opportunity to get into their first home. More needs to be done here. Labor have failed.
1: Let me just squeeze in another topic. Should social media users be allowed to opt in to or out of algorithms, Jane?
0: Yeah, look, we have some concern about some of these, the algorithms that are used and the online harm that they are causing, the addictive nature of these algorithms that direct particularly children towards areas where there may well be online harm. And we'd be open-minded to looking at the idea of opt-out. But there's been no legislation that has been before the parliament. There is not even so much as an exposure draft. Mm. We'd like to see that before we make any commitment one way or the other. What we can say, though, is that Labor has not done particularly well in managing the internet, controlling the internet in the past, whether it be its failed social media ban or its junked misinformation bill. This is not the government's strong suit. They talk a big game, but they're not great on delivery.
1: Is this an attack on censorship here? Is this excessive government censorship, as some have claimed?
0: Well, potentially so, if you allow the minister to have a say as to what is and is not online harm without any parliamentary scrutiny. That would be something that we would be very concerned about. That's not a digital duty of care. That's massive overreach on behalf of big government.
1: Okay. Jane Hume, good to see you on a Monday morning. It's a big week ahead. Thank you so much. Well, we're off to a break, but coming up, Germany's far right secures a historic state win. What this could mean for the rest of the country and indeed for Europe. Plus, One Nation unveils a major shake-up to superannuation. That will be the topic du jour today.
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0: News 24 will be back after this short break. 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
1: One Nation unveils a plan to allow workers to receive a quarter of their superannuation now. The government eyes stronger social media restrictions with a proposal to allow users to opt in to algorithms. The far-right AfD party wins a German state election for the first time since World War II. Breaking news, a cargo plane overshoots the runway at Miami International Airport. Plus, powerful lobbies and external groups draw battle lines ahead of the Victorian election. A News 24 exclusive coming up. Plus, in sport, Italian sensation Kimi Antonelli continues his impressive season, winning at Monza. Today's weather, a shower or two in Sydney and Melbourne.
0: Live with Peter Stefanovic. 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
1: It is the 7th of September, and it's great to have you with us on this Monday morning. It's just gone 7 o'clock in Sydney. But we begin in Canberra this hour because One Nation will announce one of its first major economic policies this morning, which would allow millions of Australians to claim part of their super immediately, a significant chunk actually. No questions asked. Let's go to Cameron Redden, live with the details in Canberra. So this would be a major expansion of access to your retirement savings, Cam.
2: And Pete, it would go far beyond the current hardship measures. So if you're on really hard times, you can prove that you need access to super. There are some measures already in place. But what's being promised today by One Nation goes far beyond that. The policy would essentially be a tax cut and access to your super early, or at least some of it, for a period of 3 years. This is how they say it would work for the average worker and the average family. It would allow anybody who's paying rent or paying a mortgage on the family home to claim a quarter of the money bound for super in their income. So from the 12% that you pay on super on your income, up to 3% of that could be claimed early, and then it could be taxed at a lower concessional rate of 15%. They say that would save workers around $40 a week and more than $80 a week for the average working family. Barnaby Joyce is the Treasury spokesperson for One Nation. He argues that this is a way to help people get through the tough times.
3: Now, what this does is says to people from this point forward, so we're not affecting your current balance, that obviously if you're doing it tough and you're going to lose your house or be kicked out on the street, you'll still be being paid your 12%, but make the application to the super fund for that money or part thereof to come back to you so that you can get through.
2: Economists are not convinced on this, though, Pete. The government, we can expect to target this week as well. Economists arguing that this is a populist attempt to win people over, that it would only add to inflation. It could even see the Reserve Bank raise rates even further. But One Nation looking to prove its credentials with one of its more major, if you like, economic policy announcements today.
1: Yeah, and Jane Hume, the opposition, just going to take a wait-and-see approach on that one just for now as more details emerge. Yeah, that press conference involving Barnaby Joyce, that's coming up in about 7:30, and we do wait for what sort of reaction comes from the Treasurer, Jim Chalmers, today, because no doubt there will be one. Cam, thank you. The Albanese government is preparing a major crackdown on social media algorithms, proposing $100 million fines for platforms pushing users towards harmful content. But the coalition is warning the plan could cross into censorship, taking aim at what young Australians are being taught online and in the classroom.
4: The scrolling seemingly never stops. One video becomes another. One extreme idea quickly becoming a feed full of them. Now, the Albanese government is putting the algorithms that drive that spiral in the firing line.
5: We know that young people are being exposed to violent material, misogynistic material online, particularly young men, and we think that that's a problem.
4: It's part of the digital duty of care. Under the proposal, platforms could face $100 million fines if the systems push users towards harmful content.
5: Young Australians shouldn't be exposed to violent behaviour that results in disrespect for women, that results in some of the shocking scenarios.
4: News 24 understands users could also get a choice to switch algorithmic feeds off and see content only from accounts they follow. But the coalition fears it could risk censorship of the internet.
6: I fear, given Labor and the ministers past biases that this would just be an attempt to censor the internet, and that's not what we should be doing.
4: The coalition is also pointing to school curriculum and the lack of male teachers as part of the problem.
7: It provides an opportunity for young boys to explore their personal male privilege. It's just ridiculous. And that's what's giving rise to these voices online. I mean, these programs are effectively recruitment campaigns for Andrew Tate.
6: What we don't want to see is political agendas being run through our education system, through the curriculum. And Matt makes that point, and I agree with him strongly on that.
4: But that argument has drawn a sharp response.
8: The idea that the curriculum in a school has become feminised is a cruel attack on the women in schools.
5: It's not woke to teach respect for women in our education system.
4: The proposed changes will be the next big focus when Parliament resumes, on whether the answer lies not just in policing what gets posted, but how platforms serve it up. Lauren Forbes, News 24.
1: Andrew Hastie is emerging as a leading contender to take over the Coalition's Home Affairs portfolio as Angus Taylor prepares a frontbench reshuffle. It's in the wake of current Shadow Minister Jonathan Dunningham's decision to leave Parliament, and that'll happen in the next few months. Home Affairs is becoming an essential part of the opposition leader's policy agenda. The reshuffle expected to give Angus Taylor an opportunity to reset key portfolios ahead of the next election. Overseas now, and a shock from Germany, its far-right party Alternative for Deutschland, AfD, has won a key state election. Exit polls are showing a historic result as its support has almost doubled. Alistair Bunkel is in Germany, where he explains the possible impacts on the rest of Europe.
9: The results are still being counted, but the exit poll tends to be pretty accurate here, and that put AfD on about 44%, more than double the number of votes that its closest competitor, the CDU, Friedrich Merz's party, got. So assuming it ends roughly around that figure, it is an overwhelming victory for the AfD. The question mark is whether or not they can actually get an outright majority, and which would allow them to govern by themselves in the state parliament here. And things are so close that it will sort of shift as the hours go by, and it might be that they don't have it, and then it could be a fairly messy couple of days or weeks as things are worked out as to how the state is governed. But certainly the AfD, you know, and with some justification, given the numbers they've got, feel that they have won such an overwhelming victory here that this state is theirs to govern, and that is what they will do. And I asked the co-leader of the AfD, Alice Weidel, that question when I caught up with her a bit earlier.
10: Germans are sick and tired of politics being run against their own people. And that is what we have stood against.
11: And your remigration policy, if you're Syrian or Afghan or Ukrainian living in Saxony-Anhalt, do you expect to be deported then in the coming days, coming weeks?
10: I mean, it's the enforcement of law and order. If you're staying in Germany illegally, the state has to make sure you leave the country.
9: Well, you heard me ask Alice Weidel there about the party's remigration policy, one of their more controversial policies. I'd previously spoken to the man who might be the state leader here, Ulrich Siegmund, about whether or not they would set up something equivalent to the ICE task force that we've seen in America, taking people off the streets, detaining them and deporting them. And he said, yeah, that is something they would look to do. It is not their only controversial policy. They want to ban the rainbow flags in schools. They want to put the children of asylum seekers and disabled children into separate schools away from the mainstream. They want to change the way that culture is treated and taught in educational establishments. And they will have the power to do that if they do succeed in running the state here, which it looks like they will do. And Alice Weidel there also saying that she thinks this is an indication of the growing popularity of Alternative for Deutschland. It is hard to disagree when you look at the figures here and you look at various other states where they're not as popular, but they are growing in popularity. And it's a real sort of day, an evening of reckoning, not just for mainstream German politics, but for European politics. The Europeans will be watching this very, very closely.
1: Well, Donald Trump's envoys say they feel good about peace talks in both Kiev and Moscow. Both Steve Witkoff and Jared Kushner are hoping to find a diplomatic solution to end the 4.5-year war. The envoy first held talks with Vladimir Putin before heading off to Ukraine.
12: Volodymyr Zelensky had a warm welcome for his guests, and no wonder. Donald Trump's peace envoys have been to Moscow many times before, but not Kyiv. This was Steve Witkoff's and Jared Kushner's first visit. President Zelensky hopes it'll help them see the war through Ukraine's eyes, and not just Russia's, in their renewed push for peace. Talks lasted for 3 hours. Afterwards, lots of positive comments, but no breakthrough.
13: I would say that we've had very meaningful discussion. Substantive, important, and we're very encouraged. And we look forward to continuing this day as long as it takes. Very worthy problem with solving, not just to figure out how do we end the current war, but how do we create the right conditions and arrangements for a long-term durable peace.
12: Before Kyiv, the envoys had been to Moscow for talks with Vladimir Putin. The Kremlin described the meeting as highly useful, but still no sign the Russian president will halt his invasion until his demands are met. Russian strikes on Kyiv have intensified in recent weeks. On Friday, the headquarters of Ukraine's security services were hit. A lack of interceptor missiles has left the city exposed. To ensure the safety of the American negotiators, Vladimir Putin said he agreed to pause strikes on Kyiv for 3 days. But they still didn't feel safe enough to fly there, arriving instead by train from Poland.
14: Unfortunately, the Russians have shown through their attacks that they won't be able to use the planes, even though we've prepared everything. Our airports are operational.
12: The Trump team has spoken of progress this weekend. But after 4.5 years of war, Ukraine's salvation still feels some way off.
1: To the US, and a cargo plane has overshot the runway at Miami International Airport, forcing all runways and taxiways to close, at least for a while. Rescue crews say multiple patients are being treated after the aircraft struck multiple vehicles. The Boeing 767, operated by Amazon Prime Air, overshot the runway after landing from Puerto Rico. It came to an end at the northern end of the runway. Amazon News has confirmed the crash in a post to X, saying, "We can confirm that an Amazon airplane operated by 21 Air experienced an incident whilst attempting to land at Miami International Airport today. We're working closely with local authorities and officials to understand exactly what happened. Right now, our absolute priority is the safety, well-being and care of everyone involved." Well, that's a live picture of that cargo plane right now. Some damage there at the front end of that plane for sure. The spring selling season has had its first test under the new budget changes and has been marked as a fail, with clearance rates remaining at low levels. Only one state, Victoria, bursting past 50%. That's according to realestate.com.au. Joining us for this and more, Peter Switzer, the founder of the Switzer Report. Good to see you, Pete. So as you've been saying for a while now, the difference this time around is that the changes are permanent. So, any surprises so far at the very early stage of this spring selling season?
15: No, not really, Pete. It's been 18 weeks in a row, and the clearance rates have been low, well, lower. I think the actual houses that were up for sale this weekend right across the country were 31% lower than this time last year. So I think at this point in time, and particularly with the hovering of a potential September
1: what we've got
15: is something that's really hard for economists and the Reserve Bank to measure, and that's the negative wealth effect. And I think we're seeing it in real life playing out in the housing market. And unless there's going to be a circuit breaker, I think the spring sales will be pretty disappointing.
1: So there is still this factor of supply being low. So in at least some pockets, do you think that will keep prices in some areas high and perhaps break this trend?
15: Well, it could lead to, you know, in those areas that you're talking about, prices remaining high, but the sales levels will be low. Mm. And so I think at the end of the day, who is selling their properties now? People who are either desperate, or fear two rate rises, because they might be just coping now, but they know how hard it is. And they're also, they're playing what I would call the Bush economist role. They're saying, well, two more rate rises, my house, which is now worth $2 million, could be worth $1.5 million. I'm getting out of town before that happens.
2: Yeah.
15: So this is like a black cloud hanging over the economy, and particularly the housing sector, which is getting blacker, not lighter.
2: I mean, if you don't have to, and you sort of wanted to sell your home, you'd just sort of stick your head in the sand for the next couple of years, wouldn't you? Wait for this to sort itself out.
15: Yeah, and these kinds of hits on the housing market can last longer than a couple of years, but within a couple of years, people would start saying, look. Interest rate cuts will be the circuit breaker. But when that happens, is anybody's guess.
2: Do you know what? I mean, Brendan Rinn from KPMG said on this program last week, he says there has to be a rate rise. There has to be another one. And if the RBA doesn't go on its next meeting, then it'll have to raise twice to make up for it. Are you of that mind?
15: Well, look, I don't think Brendan's necessarily wrong, but I think there's going to be a lot to play out between now and November and Cup Day, when the RBA meets after September. My personal preference, Pete, would be to wait till November, because then we'll see a lot of data. We'll see a lot of two unemployment drops. We'll see another CPI. But, you know, I can understand why a lot of economists say, if you cut now, or if you raise now, we might not have to raise twice. And that's a fair argument, but it's guesswork, okay, Pete.
2: Because
15: we don't know the negative wealth effect of this housing crisis.
2: Yeah, that's true. Strong job numbers out of the US on its Friday, our Saturday. Yeah. So how does that affect our markets today, Pete? Let's close on this.
15: Yeah, well, but basically we're only expected to be down 1 point. And remember, the Yanks are on a public holiday.
2: True.
15: But look, Pete, the bottom line is it puts pressure on Kevin Walsh, the Trump appointee, head of the Federal Reserve, and he has to look at the CPI number comes out on Friday, PPI, producer price number, on Thursday, and that's going to be really important for him, because remember, Donald Trump is basically saying if the Fed raises interest rates, he's going to start hitting all the countries that have a surplus with the USA on the basis that they're effectively swindling the US. Yeah, so that's going to be extraordinary.
2: Okay, there you go. That's something to look forward to. Pete Switzer, good to see you on a Monday morning, though, my friend. We'll talk to you again next week. Coming up, the battle for Victoria's election is underway. We've got a News 24 exclusive coming up next, showing you the tactics that parties are using to win. Plus, in sport, Kimi Antonelli completes an epic comeback to win his home Grand Prix.
0: News 24 will be back after this short break.

News 24 will be back after this short break. 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

0: You're watching First Edition, folks. The battle for Victoria is drawing in powerful players from outside the major parties, armed with adverts, cash and digital reach. While these groups won't be standing for election themselves, they are pouring resources into key contests. Political reporter Georgie Dickerson has this behind-the-scenes look at their strategies to sway Victorian voters.
1: It's these competing leaders who'll be front and centre for the coming campaign. But in the shadows of Spring Street, cashed-up groups are joining the fight, spending big to shape who wins in November.
2: Without a plan to clean up and pay back the debt, it will smash all we've built.
1: Victorians are already seeing the advertising. New advocacy group Fix Victoria launching an attack campaign aimed at Labor's record, part of an increasingly crowded field of third-party players trying to shape the election debate.
2: Victoria's crushing debt puts potholes everywhere. Debt means ambulance ramping. They become waiting rooms, not emergency pickups.
1: And the money isn't all flowing in one political direction. On the left, Climate 200 is once again preparing to put its financial muscle behind community candidates, including Sophie Tawney, a Teal taking on the Liberal leader Jess Wilson in her Q electorate.
3: It just comes down to the fact that people are sick of major parties being beholden to corporations, to lobbyists, to party lines, rather than to their communities.
1: While Climate 200 cash has helped community candidates win federally, their 2022 Victorian campaign failed to flip Liberal state seats. But they're undeterred, with John Pesutto's Hawthorne seat another likely target.
3: So I think people have seen the power of capable women getting into Parliament who don't answer to a party, who don't answer to corporations and vested interests, who only answer to their community, but are willing to do the hard work to make sure they understand the issues, get good advice and make good decisions.
1: And on the other side of the political divide, Turning Point Australia, a local branch of Charlie Kirk's conservative organisation, is also putting resources into the battle.
4: It's about working together with minor right parties and major right parties, we've got two of them now, to work together.
1: The Conservative activists mobilising supporters ahead of November, an ambition to turn numbers on the ground into votes at the ballot box.
4: You are the Spartan warriors of our movement. You, if everyone here brought two to three people, we would have well over 1,000 to 2,000 people. That's amazing. That's seat-winning stuff.
1: While GetUp is putting its money behind a very different fight, preparing to spend at least $600,000 trying to stop One Nation breaking through. It's targeting five Labor-held seats in Melbourne's southeast: Frankston, Cranbourne, Carrum, Narre Warren North and Narre Warren South. These groups won't have their names on the ballot, but they're becoming powerful players in the campaign.
5: Thank you.
1: With money, advertising, volunteers and an enormous social media reach, these groups could decide which issues dominate the campaign and potentially who ultimately wins it. Georgie Dickerson, News 24 Melbourne.
0: All right, a few Premier League highlights this morning. Here's Joe Healy with all the latest today.
6: Yeah, that's right. Thanks, Pete. Well, Arsenal proved why they are favourites to go back-to-back. They came from behind to beat Chelsea 2-1 in the London derby. Xabi Alonso's side came out firing at the Emirates, opening the scoring after just 77 seconds. The Gunners equalised through Kai Havertz scoring against his former club. Then, after the interval, it was Martin Odegaard who scored what turned out to be the winner.
7: Mikel Arteta furiously signalling to his players to get forward here, and they do, and Havertz leaves it for Martin Odegaard! For the first time today, Arsenal lead!
6: Elsewhere, Manchester United thought they'd wrapped it up against Everton with a late strike from Benjamin Sesko, putting them 2-1 up. Everton's new signing, though, Ainsley Maitland-Niles, came off the bench for a memorable debut.
7: Branthwaite pointing the way. Dewsbury Hall. Maitland-Niles! Hello, everybody! An astonishing debut goal from Ainsley Maitland-Niles.
6: Everton fans who had prematurely departed also left with their head in their hands, with Michael Carrick's Red Devils forced to split the points 2-2. Mercedes have gone 1-2 at the Italian Grand Prix with Kimi Antonelli taking the checkered flag. Pretty incredible scenes here. He came from 19th place on the grid to win it in front of his home fans. He's the first Italian in 60 years to win at Monza and still just 20 years of age. His teammate George Russell was second, with Max Verstappen in third. Aussie Oscar Piastri finished fifth. The Panthers are the NRL's minor premiers after beating the West Tigers 38-10 in the final game of the regular season. Penrith needed just a three-point win to secure top spot on the ladder. And with five tries in the first half, they were well on their way.
8: Smith, he knows it. Cleary, here they come. Cole McLean, Jack Ayres. Oh, I think the men stopped it. Have they? Maybe not.
9: That's a brilliant finish from Tom Jenkins.
6: Jenkins scored two tries, drawing level with Alex Johnston with 30 for the season. That's the most in the competition. While Jerome Luai was benched for the entire second half in his final game for the Tigers. So this is how the first week of the finals will play out. On Friday night, South Sydney host Newcastle at Allianz Stadium in the first elimination final. Saturday, we've got two games, the Warriors and Dolphins in Auckland for a spot in the prelim before the Sharks and Cowboys play in the elimination final. That one's at Allianz, not at Cronulla's traditional ground of Shark Park. Then on Sunday, the second qualifying final, the Panthers and Roosters is at CommBank Stadium. Plenty more over on Fox Sports News, Channel 500.
0: Good on you,
6: otherwise, I'll be back later.
0: OK, look forward to that, Joe. Thank you so much. We're off to a break. But coming right up, the Treasurer responds to One Nation superannuation announcement. So the announcement being that what One Nation wants is for you to access about a quarter of your superannuation. That's to use on your mortgages and your rent. And obviously, the Treasurer would have a problem with that. Plus, the US envoy says discussions have been good regarding Ukraine and Russia. We'll be right back with what's happened in Europe overnight.
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0: News 24 will be back after this short...
1: Back with First Edition, folks. In breaking news, at least five people have died after an Amazon cargo plane overshot the runway at Miami International Airport and crashed into multiple vehicles. The tragic update just confirmed by authorities in the US, so let's go live to Miami now for more.
2: Agencies, including outside agencies, as the sheriff had mentioned. This incident will continue for the next several days as we play now a supporting role with the sheriff's office as they determine the cause of the deaths. Total 10 that were involved, 5 fatalities, 3 that are in critical condition that were transported to the trauma center, and another 2 that were transported to a local hospital. In total, I know that typically a request for the response times for our aircraft rescue firefighting apparatus, they arrived within 30 seconds of after getting a call. As you're well aware, these incidents require seconds, not necessarily minutes, in regards to a response. We do still have an active fuel leak that's occurring off of the aircraft that is being mitigated as we speak. As we go, now one of the other questions that tends to occur for the FAA is that the incident, the actual cause of the incident, will be determined by the FAA and the NTSB. In Spanish, I'm going to have Erica Benitez provide you information. Erica.
1: Okay, yeah, we might leave that there and return to that a little later on. But, yeah, we've been running that story and, you know, it was half an hour ago where the expectation was that it was only people who were injured, multiple people that were injured. Well, there's been a tragic update on that. That confirmation has just come in from authorities that 5 people at least have been killed by that crash at Miami International Airport earlier today after it overshot the runway and collided with multiple vehicles. So the authorities are still at the scene, and any more information on that, folks, we'll be sure to bring it to you. Now, this is going to be the main topic in Canberra today, the announcement by One Nation that it wants workers to be able to access a quarter of their superannuation now to be able to use for rent and mortgages. Here's Barnaby Joyce trying to sell it.
3: This idea, if it's so cheap, why do we need these secret capacity investment schemes? Another part of the swindle. Secret agreements where you can't see them because they're commercial in confidence, where the budget can't see them because they're not for publication. And who's getting this money? Well, overseas billionaires, overseas foreign companies, domestic billionaires, and who ultimately pays for them? People kind of like that down there who can't afford their power bill. Now, we used to have the cheapest power, and we had the cheapest power when we had coal-fired power, and we should go back to coal-fired power because it works. You know, we didn't need a rescue package for Tomago when we had coal-fired power. In fact, in 1984, when Neville ran, Premier at the time in this building, said it was great opening and raring because they'd brought in a new aluminium smelter and was driving the economy, driving the industrial economy. That was the old Labor Party. Now, the new Labor Party, supported, unfortunately, by the coalition, decided that they weren't going to actually bring in industry. They're going to get rid of industry and change the clouds. That was their new objective. We're going to change the clouds. Now, I don't know how many tens of billions, probably hundreds of billions we've spent. They won't tell us. It's a secret. But I just know they've made no difference to the weather. None at all. Absolutely none. So when are we going to get our money back? What's happening in this is they created the legislation, created the laws to shut them down. It's ridiculous. If they're cheaper, why do you have capacity investment schemes sponsoring the alternative, and why are they secret? Let the sunlight in. Let the sunlight in. But, of course, they don't do that. And it's just a load of rubbish. This idea that intermittent power is cheaper than coal-fired power is a load of rubbish. And see if it's the truth. They wouldn't be using more coal for coal-fired power than any other time in the world. They wouldn't be building, in the people that supply us the intermittent power garbage, they wouldn't be building new coal-fired power stations. They're building them flat out. And what you have, of course, with intermittent power is you've got this huge footprint, because they're everywhere, all around the countryside. And you've got to create, you know, tens of thousands of kilometres of transmission lines through people's places. And their lifespan is like 10 to 15 years for the actual towers. And what they don't do is they don't say, well, we've got to put in the cost of the transmission lines, we've got to put in the cost of replacement. A coal-fired power station lasts for a lot longer than 10 to 15 years. In fact, nuclear power lasts 80 to 100 years. And of course, what they do in this sort of rubbish assessment is they get an Australian company that's paid for by the government to go and tell people it's the cheapest, and then we all just swallow it. I wouldn't, because they're not real good at telling you the truth. Sure. Okay, I didn't really get the full question, but I'm going to give you, I think, the answer. What we are saying here, quite simply, is that if you're going to be put out of your house, whether you're renting it or you're owning it, your financial position is going to be dramatically worse. Now, we need to make sure in a cost of living crisis that we keep people in their home. What we are doing here is giving people back some of their own money from the future, not taking it out of their current balance, but some of their own money in the future. And what we have to realise, that superannuation is not a national asset, it's individuals' asset. Private people own it. It might be administered by a union-based fund or another fund, but it's not their money. And people have a choice. If you lose your house, you're, as an accountant, you're going to be vastly worse off than the benefit you'll get from that margin of investment over the longer term. I just can't see why the government's got a problem with this. On the way in, it gets taxed at 15%. When it's there, it gets taxed at 15%. On the way out in the normal process, it's tax-free. However, what the Labor Party does, because you actually can get it on real hardship terms at the moment, so let's dispense with this idea that it's morally corrupt. It's just incredibly convoluted and difficult. And what we are seeing is when people do get their money out, when they're in a period of hardship, they're taxed at between 17 and 22%. So what the government does is says, you're really doing it hard, you're going to get booted out of your house, so we're going to take a fifth of your money. And I don't think that's very fair. Well, the application will be made by the person who owns their super fund to the superannuation company. So the employer doesn't have to worry about it. It's not with the taxation department as it is with death or terminal illness. It's with the superannuation fund. They already deal with this in other areas, especially in the release of money from such things as undeducted contributions to help pay your tax. So this is not a seismic shift in administration. It's a change in attitude that if you're doing it tough, you get some of your own money back.
1: Okay, we'll leave it there. That's part of the sell. It's a big policy, this one, from One Nation spokesperson Barnaby Joyce this morning. So basically, folks, what they're allowing, if you didn't already pick that up, is that you can have up to a quarter of your superannuation now to be able to use. And this is if One Nation is successful, by the way. This is to be used on mortgages and rent. And obviously, this would have a huge flow-on effect and reduce the effects of compound interest in the long term. So that's the policy announcement. And obviously, the Labor government is not going to like this at all. And we just saw, this isn't live, but this happened a few moments ago. The Federal Treasurer, Jim Chalmers, arrived at Parliament House with a view on it. Let's run this.
4: Okay. It's now beyond doubt that any coalition government with One Nation in it will cut your super. This means less money and less economic security for millions of Australian workers. This will end superannuation as we know it and make millions of Australians poorer as a consequence. Now, One Nation is anti-super because One Nation is anti-worker. You can't be pro-worker and anti-superannuation. Every time One Nation is asked to support the financial interests of Australian workers, they oppose the financial interests of Australian workers. By ending super as we know it, by making Australian workers poorer as a consequence, One Nation is showing once again. This is exactly why One Nation poses an unacceptable and dangerous risk to Australian workers. This will make Australians worse off, not better off, in retirement. This means lower wages and less super for Australians who are under pressure. Now, Labor, in contrast, is cutting income taxes for millions of Australian workers five times. We are boosting wages and we are strengthening super. One Nation is a recipe for less economic security, lower wages and less super, and Australians would be poorer as a consequence. Any coalition government with One Nation in it will cut your super.
5: $44 a week back, though, from your superannuation is better than a $5 a week tax cut, isn't it?
4: Every time One Nation is asked to support a wage increase, they oppose it. They oppose penalty rates. They oppose decent increases in the minimum wage. And so what they're actually proposing here is lower wages and less super. And let's be really clear about that. Now, One Nation does not support the working people of this country. They don't support better wages for workers, and they don't support decent superannuation and retirement incomes for workers. They've made that really clear. And that's because every time they come here, they don't vote the way that Australian workers need them to. They vote the way that Gina Rinehart tells them to. And that's really clear. And once again, whether it's One Nation, the Liberals, or the Nationals, they are all anti-super because they are all anti-worker.
5: Does that, you can't dismiss, though, the need that people need that extra, you know, $40 a week or whatever it might be. That does go a longer way than the tax breaks that are being offered.
4: Well, that's exactly why we're cutting income taxes, boosting wages at the same time as we are strengthening superannuation. And whenever we've tried to cut income taxes for workers, the Liberals and Nationals have voted against it. Whenever we've tried to boost wages, One Nation, the Liberals and the Nationals have made it really clear they don't support that. Now, we already know that the Liberals and Nationals don't like super. We now know that One Nation will cut super. Now, this is exactly what I mean when I say that One Nation are risky and dangerous when it comes to the financial situation of Australian workers. They don't like super because they don't support workers, and this announcement makes that really clear.
5: Pardon me, how much would people stand to lose, an average worker stand to lose in compound interest between now and then?
4: Well, this is a recipe to make Australian workers tens of thousands of dollars worse off in retirement. And this is just another example of how the policies of One Nation, the Liberals and the National Party would make Australians worse off, not better off. Let's be really clear. The next election will be a referendum on super. One Nation does not support superannuation because they do not support Australian workers. It's that simple.
5: Minister Plibersek, though, this morning, even she found it convoluted in terms of the extreme hardship that people might fall on to be able to access their super at the moment. Doesn't that also demonstrate just how probably convoluted it is at the moment, how tough it is?
4: Well, there are already existing arrangements for
5: and
4: people.
5: Even she found that quite tough to explain who was able to get it and how they were.
4: Well, those arrangements are made really clear on government websites, and from time to time, people avail themselves of those opportunities in the usual way. That system has existed for some time. One Nation is talking about something very, very different. One Nation is proposing a full frontal attack on superannuation as a full frontal attack on Australian workers and their economic security. So let's be really clear about this. This is not about the usual early access provisions. This is about One Nation not supporting super because they don't support Australian workers.
1: Okay, we'll leave it there. So an immediate response from the Federal Treasurer, Jim Chalmers. That just in responding to One Nation's policy, which, if they are successful, would allow people to access up to a quarter of their superannuation now. Not wait for it in retirement, but have it now to be able to pay for things such as rent or mortgages. So you've heard, obviously, the federal government is going to be against that. This was the Deputy Liberal Leader Jane Hume on the program earlier when I asked her about it, and she seemed to prefer to wait for more details. This is what she had to tell me.
6: So far, it's a headline. If there's any more substance behind it, of course, everybody should be interested in looking at it and what it might mean, both for your retirement and to whether it is that you can pay your rent and pay your mortgage. But to be honest, tackling the cost of living crisis is a much bigger deal than this. We want to make sure that government spending is decreased to take pressure off inflation. Government should be doing everything that it can do to ensure that it's doing the heavy lifting rather than letting the RBA do all the work by pushing up interest rates.
1: Okay, so there you go. One Nation, Labor and the Liberal Party all with their contributions on that policy this morning. Well, let's head back to the United States now, because there are growing concerns about the next phase of the Iran war in the United States. And it's all to do with grey war tactics, such as cyber attacks. US officials already believe Iran-linked hackers were most likely responsible for cyber attacks on more than 100 water systems throughout the US in late July, which led to some disruptions, including manual overrides and precautionary boil water advisories. The vice president was asked about this during his White House press briefing on Friday.
7: You know, if you look at the Iranian ability to disrupt the normal lives of Americans, I think it's quite limited. It's not zero, but it's quite limited. I'd be much more worried about cyber attacks from other actors. But again, we're doing everything that we can to stay ahead of this stuff.
1: Well, joining us now, News 24 analyst Michael Ware. Good to see you, Michael. So, I mean, it hasn't been major success when it comes to cyber attacks so far, but how serious do you think this problem is?
8: Well, it is a serious and sustained problem because, obviously, in the nature of asymmetrical warfare like this, where you have a major power fighting a smaller power, and they're employing all these asymmetrical tactics to try and keep the bigger player off balance, attacking them in a multitude of ways. Cyber security and cyber attacks obviously come within that. If there's a realm that we know, air, sea, land, space, even virtual or cyber, then we will conduct war in that space. And that's obviously a part of Iran's ongoing campaign to discredit the Americans. So we've seen these attacks most recently on these water plants. But, you know, this is in light of some reports coming out of the differing views within the American intelligence community that there's assessments right now that Iran is not only confident that it can still attack American interests, but it's determined to do so. And any cyber attacks are just an illustration of that. Now, since the war's begun, the Iranians have already launched a cyber attack against the medical supply company. They hacked some emails from the director of the FBI, Kash Patel, and they have also breached Lockheed Martin, the defense maker. And so they're using relatively low-tech approaches to hammer out these water facilities, which targets computers that essentially show the display on the monitors. And so what's displayed is not correct with what's happening in the systems, so that requires the manual override. Turns out all of this is just part of the white noise that's going on and has been going on. In 2013, the Iranians hacked into a dam in New York. And in Israel, over this same period since the war began, the Iranians have hacked into surveillance cameras. They've hacked into digital signage at railway stations and an app that alerts people to go to bomb shelters. So this is just a very active feature.
1: But
8: at this point in time, maintaining its steady beat in an asymmetrical war.
1: Is this part of what the US has probably done now in terms of kicking up a hornet's nest by launching these attacks on Iran, these kind of grey war tactics that Iran is responding with? Or had these kind of tactics had already been in the works?
8: These attacks are almost constantly ongoing. And certainly we have seen a spike in recent months for obvious reasons. But the Iranians still remain somewhat constrained because of access to the internet and connectivity does restrict them, though I can guarantee you they'll be finding back doors to that.
1: Sure.
8: But also we're led to believe from security reports and assessments that there has been a degradation of their cyber leadership. You know, we've killed some of their cyber leadership, but obviously, like in every other regard in Iran, their leadership, their systems are built to replace the leadership as they go. So these more recent attacks show that the cyber arm of the Iranian campaign against the US is continuing and remains really quite concerning.
1: Sure.
8: That said, as the vice president said, other state actors are of much greater concern. For example, China, just this year, They infiltrated an FBI cyber system, surveillance system, with some kind of cyber attack. They've put something inside some telecommunication networks here that they still haven't been able to get out. And there's a recent report from the FBI of a major incident involving some of their systems from China. So Iran is a threat. So far, it's still low tech or less sophisticated. The question is, will they be able to step it up? And is anyone among their allies going to help them?
1: We shall see. Michael Ware, good to see you on this Monday morning. We'll chat again next week. Well, let's return to Canberra now and get some more reaction to this economic policy that's been launched by One Nation this morning, which, if successful, would allow you to access your superannuation early. And a fair chunk of it as well, you'd be able to access up to a quarter of it to help you pay for things such as rent or mortgages in this ongoing cost of living crisis. So joining us live now is the Assistant Foreign Minister, Matt Thistlethwaite. And Zoe McKenzie joins us live, the Liberal MP as well. Zoe, I'll start with you first because we just heard from Jim Chalmers, but are you at all open to this policy?
9: Look, we'll have a good look at it when it gets beyond a thought bubble. I'm mindful that it's just a sort of a headline at the moment. Barnaby was on your program a short while ago, but I can't actually say I understood terribly much as to what they propose in it. So let us see. But obviously superannuation has a very important role to play in our society, gives you a great sense of confidence for your future. It would help, of course, if the Labor Party would stop taxing it and making people nervous that they will not have the nest egg that they've put aside for their future, in the same way that they're taxing assets and investments, so that anyone who thinks, I have made the necessary sacrifices to look after myself and be responsible for myself in my old age, now lacks that confidence. So having unsettled confidence for the future is probably no surprise that groups like One Nation are aiming to mess with it more than Labor already has.
1: So I know you're after more detail, but the crux of it being that, you know, you'd be able to take quite a sizable portion, really, out of your superannuation early, up to a quarter of it, to pay for your rent or to pay for your mortgage. So you're not ruling out support already? You want to sort of explore this a little more?
9: Let's see what detail we get from Mrs. Hanson and others today. But can I say, superannuation is there and it is important to give people confidence for the future, particularly, may I say, women who tend to have much lower rates of superannuation now. At the end of their working lives. I appreciate there's always a temptation to take that pot of money and do something with it today for today's needs, but it's there for a reason and it's there to support people in their future and to make sure that we don't have to rely on the public purse for every single need of an older generation after retirement. So let's see what detail we get.
1: What's your thoughts, Matt? I mean, as Barnaby explained earlier, it is folks' money after all. It's their own money. So why shouldn't they have that now?
10: Pete, we want to see Australians retire with more in their superannuation savings. This crazy policy from One Nation will cut people's superannuation balances and see them retire with less. That will mean that more Australians will have to rely on the age pension in retirement. So it's bad for the individual. It's also bad for the economy because it'll push up the costs in our budget with an ageing population and more people having to rely on the age pension rather than their superannuation savings. So this is a crazy policy from One Nation. It's risky, it's dangerous, and it will ultimately cut people's superannuation balances.
1: No, and that's true. It does reduce the benefits of compound interest, Zoe, and you've taken policies to elections in the past and failed. So does that tell you that people on the whole are against fiddling with their superannuation early?
9: I think people are against a sort of unexpected

0: against Labor's increased taxes on superannuation for some time. At a certain point now, when you reach a certain threshold of savings, they will start taxing you more. It takes away from the principle for which it was established in the first place. Certainty, comfort and confidence that all your sacrifices made now will be there for you at a certain point in time. So may I say the integrity of the superannuation system has already been attacked by this Labor government. So they can't be too pure, may I say, about super and workers' rights. But let's have a look at the policy as and when it comes
1: but,
0: out.
1: But, I mean, you'd know that people would have less in the long run, though, right? If you're tapping out,
0: absolutely.
1: If you're taking out of your super early, you'd have less in the long run.
0: Absolutely. And, you know, I look at my super now. I know when I was in my 20s and my 30s, I didn't. But now I'm in my 40s and my 50s, I do. And I look at it and I think about what I need for the future. And I think about the investments I make. I think about the investment vehicles that are available to me. May I say, the Labor government just smashed a ton of them in the last budget. That's what I hear as I go around my electorate.
1: Yeah.
0: People saying, hold on, I made all these sacrifices to set up a business and now I have to give 30% of the dividend of my hard work to the taxpayer. Are you kidding?
1: Yeah.
0: So everywhere you turn now, any vehicle you might have to be responsible for yourself in old age is being attacked by this government.
1: Well, are you to blame for these sorts of policies then, Matt? Because it is your policies that are driving up inflation, leading to, you know, interest rate increases, and there might well be another one this year, which is why One Nation is now calling for help by taking from your own pool of money to have now.
2: All of our policies, Pete, are aimed at ensuring that we support Australians with their cost of living and ensure that they take home more pay. That's why we support a reasonable increase in the minimum wage. That's why we put into the Parliament policies such as same job, same pay, so that people can't be undercut on their wages. That's why we're paying superannuation on paid parental leave. All of these policies that we've put in the Parliament ensure that people are paid more, they have more in their pockets at the end of the day, and it's the opposition and One Nation
1: they got less
2: that
1: in their
2: have opposed these policies.
1: They got less in their pockets. Everything's too expensive.
2: They've got more in their pockets because of the policies
1: but real wages
2: that we
1: are going
2: put into
1: backwards.
2: The Parliament
1: the
2: to ensure. Real wages have been increasing under our government and we've made sure that people have more in their pay packets at the end of the week. And it's the opposition and One Nation that vote against these policies, that vote against policies to protect people's penalty rates, that vote against policies to ensure that gig workers are paid more. All of these policies that put more money in people's pockets posed by One Nation and the Coalition.
1: OK, Matt and Zoe, we'll have to leave it there. Appreciate your time, though, on this Monday morning. Just quickly before we go to a break, Annika Wells is outside. This will be on social media. Let's just take this for 20 seconds or so.
3: With people, but not all content's for everybody.
1: Turns out we took it for a lot less than 20 seconds, so she's there trying to sell these social media plans to extend the bans on social media companies. They want you to basically opt out of all the algorithms that you're seeing, opt in or opt out, whichever way you want to look at it. So they want to try and broaden that. We'll see where that ends up today, but I'm out of time. We've got to go to a break. Going to a quick break because the Albanese government issues fresh threats to big tech. That just came from Annika Wells. Plus, Canberra wakes up to news of One Nation's major shake-up to super. That's leading our agenda this morning. We'll be back in two.
4: News 24 will be back after this short break.

0: One Nation unveils a plan to allow workers to receive a quarter of their superannuation now.
1: Superannuation is not a national asset, it's individuals' asset. Private people own it.
0: The government eyes stronger social media restrictions with a proposal to allow users to opt in to algorithms. Breaking news, five people killed after a cargo plane overshoots the runway in Miami. Germany's far-right AfD party wins a state election for the first time since World War II. And Volodymyr Zelensky expects war with Russia to continue into the northern winter after talks with US envoys. In sport this morning, Italian sensation Kimi Antonelli continues his impressive season, winning at Monza. And today's weather, a shower or two in Sydney and Melbourne.
2: Live with Peter Stefanovic, this is First Edition.
0: It is the 7th of September today, folks, and it's great to have you with us on this Monday morning. It's just gone 8 o'clock in Melbourne, but we lead off this hour with One Nation, which will announce one of its first major economic policies this morning. It would allow millions of Australians to claim part of their super immediately. A big chunk, actually. No questions asked. Let's go to Cameron Redden, crunching through the details in Canberra. So is this just for people going through hard times, or is there more, Cam?
3: Well, that's the sell, Pete, but it would in fact apply to millions of Australians. In fact, anyone who's paying a rent or a mortgage on the family home. So potentially up to nearly two-thirds of all taxpayers who are earning an income. The policy from One Nation, the pitch today, is a tax cut and access to your super early all in one. It would allow anybody either paying a rent or a mortgage on their family home to claim a quarter of the money that's bound for super through their income early and at a lower tax rate, a concessional rate of 15%. So we all pay 12% on our income. That goes to super. Instead, One Nation is saying you'll have the option of claiming 3% straight away early in order to go to things like groceries or paying your living expenses.
1: Now, we need to make sure in a cost of living crisis that we keep people in their home. What we are doing here is giving people back some of their own money from the future, not taking it out of their current balance, but some of their own money in the future. And what we have to realise, that superannuation is not a national asset, it's individuals' asset. Private people own it.
3: One Nation says this will leave the average worker, if they choose to take it up, around 40 bucks a week better off, and it'll put about 80 bucks a week in the pocket extra of the average family. Economists, though, are wary. They say this will add to inflation. It could send interest rates even higher. The Treasurer taking a baseball bat to the idea this morning.
4: This is exactly why One Nation poses an unacceptable and dangerous risk to Australian workers. One Nation is proposing a full frontal attack on superannuation as a full frontal attack on Australian workers.
3: The Coalition is already considering a policy that potentially could let people access their super to put it towards their first home. They're not ruling this out, keeping an open mind to One Nation's idea.
5: Well, so far it's a headline. If there's any more substance behind it, of course, everybody should be interested in looking at it and what it might mean, both for your retirement and to whether it is that you can pay your rent and pay your mortgage.
3: One Nation coming up with this policy, one of its first major economic policies, Pete, on the return of Parliament here today, putting the purpose of super the centre of the debate today.
0: Very much. Dominate discussion out of Canberra and more reaction ahead. Cameron Redden, thank you so much. Labor is considering further social media regulation, including a possible requirement for users to opt in to algorithm-driven content. The Australian reports that that move could help secure green support for the government's broader digital safety reforms. Coalition has raised censorship concerns, while the government says its focus is on giving users greater control and strengthening online protections. However, the Digital Duty of Care draft, which is expected to be released tomorrow, will not provide a proposed model to regulate existing algorithms. So we missed Annika Wells when we went to her about 10 minutes ago. Well, here's part of what she had to say in Canberra this morning.
6: I definitely want Australians to have more choice over their feeds than what they currently have. And I want big tech to respect that choice. And if they don't respect that choice, I want big tech to suffer big fines. We've been working on these laws for a year. I want to do what is technically possible. And what drives me is giving Australians more choice, whether they want to keep the algorithm, whether they want to do things a different way. It should be their choice, not big tech's choice.
0: But the Coalition says managing the internet is not the government's strongest suit.
5: There's been no legislation that has been before the Parliament. There is not even so much as an exposure draft. We'd like to see that before we make any commitment one way or the other. What we can say, though, is that Labor has not done particularly well in managing the internet, controlling the internet in the past, whether it be its failed social media ban or its junked misinformation bill. This is not the government's strong suit. They talk a big game, but they're not great on delivering.
0: Andrew Hastie is emerging as a leading contender to take over the Coalition's Home Affairs portfolio as Angus Taylor prepares a frontbench reshuffle. It's in the wake of the current Shadow Minister, Jonathan Dunham's decision to leave Parliament, and that's expected to happen at some point over the next couple of months. Home Affairs is becoming an essential part of the opposition leader's policy agenda. The reshuffle expected to give Angus Taylor an opportunity to reset key portfolios ahead of the next election. Leading economists are warning of a potential global credit crunch as governments and technology companies compete for increasingly expensive capital. Government bond yields have climbed sharply in several major economies, and that includes Australia, increasing borrowing costs and putting further pressure on public finances. The surge coincides with tech companies seeking enormous funding for AI infrastructure. To breaking news out of the US now, five people have been killed after a cargo plane overshot the runway at Miami International Airport this morning, forcing all runways and taxiways to close. Authorities confirmed multiple patients are also being treated for injuries after the aircraft struck multiple vehicles.
7: At approximately 1:58 this afternoon, a cargo plane crashed at Miami International Airport as it overran the runway number 30. It came to rest at a field adjacent to the airport. At this time, we can confirm that we have at least five deceased individuals, and we have multiple individuals that were transported to local hospitals with unknown
0: The Boeing 767, operated by Amazon Prime Air, overshot the runway after landing from Puerto Rico. It came to an end at the northern end of the runway. Amazon News confirmed the crash, saying, "We can confirm that an Amazon airplane operated by 21 Air experienced an incident while attempting to land at Miami International Airport today. We're working closely with local authorities and officials to understand exactly what happened." And if we take a live picture of Miami Airport right now, you can see the shape that the plane is in and how it ended up. Yeah, that's the question that we're going to be trying to work out now, or the authorities anyway. What happened there? To Europe, Germany's far-right party, Alternative for Deutschland, AfD, has won a key state election. Exit polls are showing a historic result as its support has almost doubled. Alistair Bunkel is in Germany, where he explains the possible impacts on the rest of Europe.
8: The results are still being counted, but the exit poll, it tends to be pretty accurate here, and that put AfD on about 44%, more than double the number of votes that its closest competitor, the CDU, Friedrich Merz's party, got. So assuming it ends roughly around that figure, it is an overwhelming victory for the AfD. The question mark is whether or not they can actually get an outright majority, and which would allow them to govern by themselves in the state parliament here. And things are so close that it will sort of shift as the hours go by, and it might be that they don't have it, and then it could be a fairly messy couple of days or weeks as things are worked out as to how the state is governed. But certainly the AfD, you know, and with some justification, given the numbers they've got, feel that they have won such an overwhelming victory here that this state is theirs to govern, and that is what they will do. And I asked the co-leader of the AfD, Alice Weidel, that question when I caught up with her a bit earlier.
9: Germans are sick and tired of politics being run against their own people, and that is what we have stood against.
10: And your remigration policy, if you're Syrian or Afghan or Ukrainian living in Saxony-Anhalt,
11: you expect to be deported then in the coming days, coming weeks?
9: I mean, it's the enforcement of law and order. If you're staying in Germany illegally, the state has to make sure you leave the country.
8: Well, you heard me ask Alice Weidel there about the party's re-migration policy, one of their more controversial policies. I'd previously spoken to the man who might be the state leader here, Ulrich Siegmund, about whether or not they would set up something equivalent to the ICE task force that we've seen in America, taking people off the streets, detaining them and deporting them. And he said, yeah, that is something they would look to do. It is not their only controversial policy. They want to ban the rainbow flags in schools. They want to put the children of asylum seekers and disabled children into separate schools away from the mainstream. They want to change the way that culture is treated and taught in educational establishments. And they will have the power to do that if they do succeed in running the state here, which it looks like they will do. And Alice Weidel there also saying that she thinks this is an indication of the growing popularity of Alternative for Deutschland. It is hard to disagree when you look at the figures here and you look at various other states where they're not as popular, but they are growing in popularity. And it's a real sort of day and evening of reckoning, not just for mainstream German politics, but for European politics. The Europeans will be watching this very, very closely.
0: Staying in Europe, and Donald Trump's envoys say they feel good about peace talks in both Kiev and Moscow. Both Steve Witkoff and Jared Kushner are hoping to find a diplomatic solution to end the 4.5-year war. The envoy first held talks with Vladimir Putin before then heading to Ukraine.
12: Volodymyr Zelensky had a warm welcome for his guests, and no wonder. Donald Trump's peace envoys have been to Moscow many times before, but not Kiev. This was Steve Witkoff's and Jared Kushner's first visit. President Zelensky hopes it'll help them see the war through Ukraine's eyes, and not just Russia's, in their renewed push for peace. Talks lasted for 3 hours. Afterwards, lots of positive comments, but no breakthrough.
13: I would say that we've had very meaningful discussion. Substantive, important, and we're very encouraged. And we look forward to continuing this day as long as it takes.
14: Very worthy problem worth solving, not just to figure out how do we end the current war, but how do we create the right conditions and arrangements for a long-term durable peace.
12: Before Kiev, the envoys had been to Moscow for talks with Vladimir Putin. The Kremlin described the meeting as highly useful, but still no sign the Russian president will halt his invasion until his demands are met. Russian strikes on Kiev have intensified in recent weeks. On Friday, the headquarters of Ukraine's security services were hit. A lack of interceptor missiles has left the city exposed. To ensure the safety of the American negotiators, Vladimir Putin said he agreed to pause strikes on Kiev for 3 days. But they still didn't feel safe enough to fly there, arriving instead by train from Poland.
15: Unfortunately, the Russians have shown through their attacks that they won't be able to use the planes, even though we've prepared everything. Our airports are operational.
12: The Trump team has spoken of progress this weekend, but after 4.5 years of war, Ukraine's salvation still feels some way off.
0: Well, back to Canberra now, and a group of veterans have laid down their medals in front of Parliament House in Canberra this morning to protest against the government's $5,000 allied health cap, which was introduced in the May budget. Joining us live now from Canberra is former Navy diver John Armfield from Fair Care for Veterans. John, it's good to see you again, my friend. You're certainly not giving up, are you?
16: No, Pete. We've got some resolve. We're in this fight. And we just want people and Minister Keir to recognise that the promise these medals represent, they can not only be honoured on Anzac Day and in ceremony, but they need to be honoured in the policy that the government creates.
0: So why have you made this move? Why have you done this particular type of protest this morning, John?
16: Pete, the medals, they represent, they're a symbol of our service. They're very, very important to the veteran and the service personnel. But we're not seeing that respect from the minister or the government. And, you know, these are only a symbol of my service. Everything that I've done for this nation, it's in my heart and it's in my head. So I'm happy to take these off. I've I've not only lost my brother, Pete, I've lost many good mates that I've served with. And if this is the least I can do to get our nation to wake up, and the one thing I keep harping on, Pete, right, why are we arguing about rationing treatment for a veteran who did serve our nation when all the minister has to do is address why so many veterans need that treatment in the first place?
0: Yeah. How many, many of you leave your medals down there this morning, John?
16: Pete, we, about eight of us left their medals, eight to 10 of us. It is an emotional time because we know the effect this can have on the veteran community.
0: Yeah.
16: And we're not here to upset anyone. And we truly love our nation. We love serving our nation. And the medals mean a lot, but there's more at stake here today.
0: Yeah, so you're not leaving them behind. You just put them down for a bit, or are you going to take them back later on? I'm just worried about your medals because you earned them, man.
16: Yeah, mate, the medals are important, but the sovereign capability, the defence of our nation is more important than a medal. What I've done and what other service personnel are currently doing and what the veteran community has done, it's more than a medal. And if we can get Minister Keogh to acknowledge this, and primarily the medals come off today prior to the meeting with the Minister of Defence Personnel and the Minister of Veterans Affairs. Minister Keogh is responsible for this problem. If he's not going to address it, we'll keep coming back to Canberra and we'll keep discussing this topic.
0: So you're going to keep them though, just so I can clarify that point. You're still going to keep them or not?
16: Mate, I'll definitely keep them, and they're there for my two boys when they grow up to understand what service to this nation means.
0: Oh, yeah, no. I'm pretty sure they will know the service that you've done for this nation. I hope they do anyway. Now, let's get to what the government says about all of this, right? So it says the removal of the cap is an administrative efficiency, they're the words, which cuts the burden of recurring paperwork. Fees will be increased for providers, which would hopefully increase availability. And funding can still be extended beyond the cap in some circumstances. So is that enough? What do you make of that?
16: Pete, I don't understand the logic in this minister and in this government's thinking. We've paid for a Royal Commission. We've got seven volumes from that Royal Commission. We've got 122 recommendations. Fix the problem, Minister. Fix the problem, Prime Minister. We know what the problem is. Why are you trying to put a cap on the injuries of veterans when you're responsible for them when they were service personnel? Why are these injuries happening? It doesn't happen in any other industry in this nation. Mm. Why are we allowing it to happen to those who serve our country?
0: John, you've been with us here a couple of times now with Peter as well in the evenings. Do you feel like you're making progress?
16: Yep. Mate, it is fatiguing and it is a drain. And these medals, they represent more than me. They represent the commitment and the sacrifice our families make, our wives, our husbands, our children. And the feedback I get from the veteran community, the feedback I get from families, that picks us up. That keeps us in this fight. And all we're asking for is the minister to do his job.
0: Okay. John, good to have you with us again. Good to talk. And we'll continue on your journey with you. We'll talk to you soon. Well, coming up, the latest in sport, Kimi Antonelli. He completes an epic comeback to win his home Grand Prix. Great pictures out of Monza this morning. We've got that for you, plus a whole lot more here ahead on First Edition. We'll be right back in a moment.
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1: You're with First Edition, folks. FIFA President Gianni Infantino will, surprise, surprise, seek re-election for the role in March next year. See, once you have the power, it's very difficult to give up. That's despite being embroiled in controversy over the botched bid to sell stakes in FIFA, the World Cup, that is. UEFA, along with the AFC, CONCACAF as well, they called for his resignation after he vowed to sell off a 20% stake of the World Cup's commercial interests. The 56-year-old then put the kibosh on it. He cancelled the sale after facing severe global backlash, which threatened to undermine his position. So FIFA has issued a statement saying, the FIFA president announced in April, he will stand for re-election in 2027. Of course, nothing has changed. Mr. Infantino will be standing for re-election. Does he have the support, the full support of all of the confederations, though? Will he have it then? He might not have it now. Will that change? We'll see. Joe Healy has your Monday morning sport. Arsenal looking strong again already this season, Joe.
2: They certainly are focusing on things on the pitch. The Gunners, they are the early favourites to defend their Premier League title. They came from behind to beat Chelsea 2-1 in the London derby. Xabi Alonso's side were firing early at the Emirates. They opened the scoring after just 77 seconds. The Gunners equalised. Kai Havertz scoring against his former club. Then after the interval, it was Martin Odegaard who scored what turned out to be the winner.
3: Mikel Arteta furiously signalling to his players to get forward here. And they do, and Havertz leaves it for Martin Odegaard! For the first time today, Arsenal lead!
2: Elsewhere, Manchester United thought that they'd wrapped it up against Everton with a late strike from Benjamin Sesko, putting them 2-1 up. However, Everton's new signing, Ainsley Maitland-Niles, came off the bench for a memorable debut. Check this out.
3: Branthwaite pointing the way. Dewsbury Hall. Maitland-Niles! Hello, everybody! An astonishing debut goal from Ainsley Maitland-Niles.
2: That is an early goal of the season contender, while Michael Carrick's Red Devils, well, they were forced to split the points 2-2. Mercedes have gone 1-2 at the Italian Grand Prix, with Kimi Antonelli taking the checkered flag. There were pretty incredible scenes at Monza, Antonelli coming from 19th place on the grid to win in front of his home fans. He's the first Italian in 60 years to win it at the circuit. He's on top of the driver's standings and still just 20 years of age. His teammate George Russell was second, with Max Verstappen third. Aussie Oscar Piastri was fifth in his McLaren.
4: It was a good battle, you know. I think I kind of had that kind of race with about three people during it, so there's still room to improve for sure. But I think this weekend was a much better step in the right direction, so I'm happy about that.
2: The Panthers are the NRL's minor premiers after beating the West Tigers 38-10 in the final game of the regular season. Penrith needed just a three-point win to secure top spot on the ladder, and with five tries in the first half, they were well on their way.
5: Smith, he knows it. Cleary, here they come. Cole McLean, Jack Ayres. Oh, I think they've stopped it. Have they? Maybe not.
6: That's a brilliant finish from Tom Jenkins.
2: Jenkins had two tries, drawing level with Alex Johnson with 30 for the season. That's the most in the competition. While Jerome Luai was benched for the entire second half in his final game for the Tigers. New Opals captain Ezzy Magbegor has guided Australia to another victory in their second pool match at the FIBA World Cup. The Aussies, now with two wins so far in the tournament after their opening night win over Puerto Rico on Friday. Against Turkey, though, it was the captain leading the charge. She finished with 21 points.
7: Oh, you know, she was off the team for a while, played for them, then got the call back.
5: Magbegor! I think we know who the MVP of this game's gonna be.
7: This is not one of the best games I have seen her play. And, well, one of the best games I have seen play, Ezzy Magbegor.
2: It's a quick turnaround for the Opals. They take on Belgium tonight, Australian time. Should they win the group, they'll get a couple of days to recover before their next one on Thursday. So a busy Monday morning at Fox Sports News, Pete.
1: Nice one, Joe. Thank you so much. We'll see you soon. Coming up after the break, Germany's far-right party secures a historic state win. What could this mean for Europe? AfD, Alternative for Deutschland, with a huge headline this morning and big cheers too. Plus, One Nation's proposal for super receives some criticism this morning, particularly from Labor, as you would expect. Liberal Party isn't exactly against it this early hour, though. They're waiting to see more details, which are coming up a little bit later on, but we'll get more reaction next.
0: News 24 will be back after this short break.

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1: Here with First Edition, folks. One Nation is proposing to divert a quarter of superannuation into your take-home pay. Pauline Hanson's party is pitching the policy towards homeowners and renters who are struggling under the current cost of living crisis. So three of the 12%, which is allocated by employers for super, would be redirected to an employee's bank account, which would maintain that lower tax, which is reserved for superannuation rather than standard income tax. Despite warnings from experts that the system will increase inflation and leave older citizens struggling, One Nation says, and this is according to Barnaby Joyce, he's got another press conference later on with Pauline, but he says the budget would not be impacted. This was Barnaby Joyce earlier.
2: Now, we need to make sure in a cost of living crisis that we keep people in their home. What we are doing here is giving people back some of their own money from the future, not taking it out of their current balance, but some of their own money in the future. And what we have to realise, that superannuation is not a national asset, it's individuals' asset. Private people own it.
1: Well, as you would expect, it was met with a pretty strong response from the Federal Treasurer this morning.
3: This is exactly why One Nation poses an unacceptable and dangerous risk to Australian workers. One Nation is proposing a full frontal attack on superannuation as a full frontal attack on Australian workers.
4: So far, it's a headline. If there's any more substance behind it, of course, everybody should be interested in looking at it and what it might mean, both for your retirement and to whether it is that you can pay your rent and pay your mortgage. But to be honest, tackling the cost of living crisis is a much bigger deal than this. We want to make sure that government spending is decreased to take pressure off inflation. Government should be doing everything that it can do to ensure that it's doing the heavy lifting rather than letting the RBA do all the work by pushing up interest rates.
1: Labor is considering further social media regulation, including a possible requirement for users to opt in to algorithm-driven content. The Australian reports that the move could help secure Green support for the government's broader digital safety reforms. The coalition has raised censorship concerns, while the government says its focus is on giving users greater control and strengthening online protections. But the digital duty of care draft, which is expected to be released tomorrow, will not provide a proposed model to regulate existing algorithms. Annika Wells, the comms minister, says she wants to give Australians more choice.
5: I definitely want Australians to have more choice over their feeds than what they currently have. And I want big tech to respect that choice. And if they don't respect that choice, I want big tech to suffer big fines. We've been working on these laws for a year. I want to do what is technically possible. And what drives me is giving Australians more choice. Whether they want to keep the algorithm, whether they want to do things a different way, it should be their choice, not big tech's choice.
1: The coalition says managing the internet's not the government's strongest suit.
4: There's been no legislation that has been before the parliament. There is not even so much as an exposure draft. We'd like to see that before we make any commitment one way or the other. What we can say, though, is that Labor has not done particularly well in managing the internet, controlling the internet in the past, whether it be its failed social media ban or its junked misinformation bill. This is not the government's strong suit. They talk a big game, but they're not great on delivering.
1: War veterans have laid down their medals in protest of a $5,000 cap on allied healthcare services. About a dozen veterans took part in the protest over the budget measures, which would see the annual amount that veteran card holders can spend on things such as physiotherapy, psychology, and occupational therapy, while funding above the $5,000 cap is still available if an individual can prove a clinical need. Return Leagues groups have strongly criticised the move. Veterans argue respect for their service should not only be ceremonial.
6: The promise these medals represent, they can not only be honoured on Anzac Day and in ceremony, but they need to be honoured in the policy that the government creates. Why are we arguing about rationing treatment for a veteran who did serve our nation when all the minister has to do is address why so many veterans need that treatment in the first place?
1: Queensland's property market is showing signs of a buyer pullback as auction clearance rates fall sharply and the spring selling season is now underway. Let's go to Lauren Forbes. She's on the Gold Coast today. So what's driving buyers away from the market, Lauren?
7: Well, Pete, it appears the hammer is falling, but potential buyers, they aren't biting. In Queensland, just 23% of auctions resulted in a sale in the past week, while 100 properties were passed in. That's according to realestate.com.au. And Queensland's not alone. We'll get those figures up on the screen. WA recording 11%, the NT 20%, and South Australia 34%. If we go further south, you can see there New South Wales and Victoria sitting much higher. New South Wales on 43% and Victoria 53%. But property experts this morning are warning that this slowdown, this cool down, may not be a temporary dip.
8: The actual houses that were up for sale this weekend right across the country were 31% lower than this time last year. These kinds of hits on the housing market can last longer than a couple of years. Interest rate cuts will be the circuit breaker. But when that happens, is anybody's guess.
7: And Pete, first home buyers are feeling it too. The average mortgage rate nationally, well, that's taken a big dip when it comes to first time home buyers' mortgages. 11.2%, that's the average over the past year, according to the loan market. And here in Queensland, it's far higher, sitting at about 24%. And what that means here, Pete, less auctions, less sales, and more properties being passed in, with this boom really losing steam nationwide and putting sellers on notice.
1: Lauren, thank you. Germany's AfD, Alternative for Deutschland, is celebrating a strong result in the Saxony-Anhalt state election. Supporters were seen cheering as exit polls were released overnight, the party finding success for the first time since World War II, so it's been some time. Party members say the result reflects growing demand for political change and hope it will bring the AfD closer to government. Supporters also credited lead candidate Ulrich Siegmund and the party's broader national momentum for the success. Five people have been killed after a cargo plane overshot the runway at Miami International Airport this morning, forcing all runways and taxiways to close for a while. Authorities have confirmed five patients are injured, three treated for critical injuries after the aircraft struck multiple vehicles.
9: At approximately 1:58 this afternoon, a cargo plane crashed at Miami International Airport as it overran the runway number 30. It came to rest at a field adjacent to the airport. At this time, we can confirm that we have at least five deceased individuals, and we have multiple individuals that were transported to local hospitals with unknown injuries.
1: The Boeing 767 operated by Amazon Prime Air overshot the runway after landing from Puerto Rico. It came to an end at the northern end of the runway, and Amazon News confirmed it all on X, saying we can confirm that an Amazon airplane operated by 21 Air experienced an incident while attempting to land at Miami. We're working closely with local authorities and officials to understand exactly what happened. Right now, our absolute priority is the safety, well-being and care of everyone involved. This statement, as a matter of fact, though, came before the confirmation that up to five people were killed. So, yeah, it worsened all right. Escalated quite dramatically, in fact. Well, One Nation has set the cat amongst the pigeons this morning with a plan for you to have up to a quarter of your superannuation now. And that quarter that you'd receive would enjoy the minimum tax benefits. Joining us live this morning out of Canberra, Shadow Energy Minister Dan Tehan. Good to see you this morning, Dan. So how comfortable are you with this policy?
10: Oh, well, look, Pete, we've got to wait and see the detail. The devil's always in the detail, and my understanding is that we'll hear more later this morning. But a couple of things on it. The best thing that can happen at the moment when it comes to addressing cost of living is that Labor's toxic taxes need to go, and that's what we are going to absolutely do is if we form government. And the second thing that we're going to do is that we'll announce further policies when it comes to housing in the coming 6 to 12 months, and we'll lay those out. And when we lay them out, like we did with our tobacco changes, they'll be costed, properly costed. Full details of the policies will be laid out so everyone will be able to see the detail, impact on inflation and the impact on the budget bottom line.
1: So you're not ruling out interest in this policy already, Dan?
10: Well, Pete, as you know, at the last election, we took a policy which would enable people to be able to access some of their super to help getting into a home. So for first home buyers, we thought that that was a good approach. Now, we're working through, and we've got to do it, understanding what Labor have now done to the housing market, where they've completely tanked it, not only for first home buyers, but for those who own their own house and have done so for quite some time. So we've got to understand where the housing market's going to be at, where the inflation's at, where the budget's at. But we have proposed before enabling for first home buyers some super. So we'll work through that over the coming months as well.
1: So are you interested in resuming that policy, taking super out for housing?
10: Look, we're looking at all our policies at the moment, and we're going to make sure that we're announcing those policies in good time before the next election. And look, the minister, the shadow minister for housing, has been doing some good work around that. I'm going to not announce his policy suite here today for you, but you know, we did that at the last election. We think there is a need for some choice when it comes to your own money. Now, what that policy looks like and what we do, we'll detail over the coming months.
1: Is there much of a difference between what your old policy was and the One Nation policy announcement today?
10: I think there is, but once again, we haven't really seen the details. So, and as you know, the devil is always in the details. So my understanding is there'll be more stuff to come. But the thing about it is, at the moment, what we need to be doing, and I think this is the general point, is addressing cost of living. I mean, Australians have gone backwards over the last 4.5 years under this Albanese Labor government. They're hurting. They're doing it hard. And nothing the Albanese Labor government is doing is helping with cost of living at the moment. And that's why it's absolutely critical that that has to be front and centre of all policies. We'll see what the detail is.
1: If voters have rejected your policy regarding super in the past, though, why would you go back there if they've already said no, basically?
10: Well, there was a number of reasons why we lost the last election.
1: Sure.
10: And it doesn't mean that every policy we took to the last election was a bad one. I actually think there was some very good policies in there. What we do need to do is be able to set them out in good time and in a united form as a team, be able to get behind them and sell them.
1: If you are withdrawing thousands a year from super, though, that would have a huge knock-on effect over time in terms of reduced compound interest, which would mean you'd be tens of thousands of dollars worse off, maybe even more depending on your age. I mean, that's what this would mean, wouldn't it?
10: Well, you've got to balance all that and, you know, what happens with the here and now and that here and now investing in a house. Now, normally the price of your house would go up.
1: Yeah,
10: Labor
1: not at the moment.
10: Have managed to make the opposite occur, as only they can. So, you know, this is the sort of... So, you know, it's your money. Should you be able to invest, especially as a first home buyer, in a house and then enable that to compound through the value of your house? Now, that's how it's worked traditionally. Under Labor, they've got the Midas touch. They've tanked the housing industry. And, Pete, what I'm hearing, sadly, is what we're about to hear is people in the real estate sector are going to start losing their jobs because there's no economic activity in the housing market at the moment. So it's an absolute train wreck, whichever way you look, sadly.
1: Dan, quick one in your space. It just jumped out at me in the Oz this morning. One tech chief expressing some concern about our tax changes. So the context being, well, why would we set up shop in Australia with data centres, etc., if the tax system is against us? Is that a reasonable concern?
10: Oh, absolutely. What's what the problem here is, if you've got an environment where everything is being taxed more, and that's what's happening under Labor, they are taxing absolutely everything, then people won't invest in this nation, especially when you've got Chris Bowen saying that if you invest in this nation in data centres, that you're going to be limited to using wind and solar farms. You know, that is even another reason why they're going to start looking and saying, this is the wrong place to invest. And Labor, if they're not encouraging investment, both here in Australia from Australian firms or from overseas firms, what we're going to see is our economy is going to continue to struggle. And that's okay. Why it's gone backwards over the last 4.5 years.
1: You get a fresh buzz cut there, Dan?
10: I have had a haircut on the weekend.
1: Yeah, good one. And, he had the short back and sides there? Is that what you ordered?
10: He was very keen with the scissors. As a matter of fact, he had me in the chair for about 20 minutes more than I thought I was going to be there. But anyway, he was a nice young man.
1: Did you have one of those instances?
10: He did a good job.
1: Where you thought, oh, he's taking way too much off the top here.
10: Yeah. Well, I was a little concerned that it was taking too long. I had my son playing in a grand final and I thought I was going to miss the start there of the game the way it was going. Right. But anyway, hopefully it'll all grow back, Pete.
1: Yeah, and in the not too distant future, I'm sure. Dan, thanks for your time. Let's get some weather. Rob, hello to you. So plenty of fires that were burning amidst the heat in southeast Queensland yesterday. Have those conditions improved?
11: Yeah, conditions are much better now after we saw all of that heat from the weekend. It got to 34.5 degrees in Brisbane yesterday, but then we saw the cool subtly change come through. Nice little roll cloud associated with that change around sunset. So some spectacular conditions there. It was also fairly warm in Hobart yesterday,
1: yeah, Longreach.
11: 20 degrees. Longreach, as you can see, 37. Well pointed out, Pete. But you can see into this morning, a little bit cooler. Brisbane and down into the southeast corner of the country. We're now watching a new cold front move in. It's crossing Tasmania and Victoria at the moment. It's going to run up the New South Wales coastline and help to keep a lid on those temperatures. So we're not seeing any of the heat that we were last week anymore. So there you can see on the radar, a series of showers have moved through this morning. Hobart with 1 millimetre in the gauge. There's only a chance of a little bit more there. Melbourne, you could see another shower or two over the next couple of hours before it clears up by mid this afternoon in Melbourne. And some of those showers will run up the New South Wales coastline. So for Sydney, around sunset and into this evening, a few showers are likely on the way, courtesy of that change, which will drop temperatures back a little further by tomorrow. So 22 today in Sydney, 19 tomorrow, as it stays chilly for the southeast corner, hot for the centre, and plenty of rain and storms for eastern parts of WA.
1: There you go, Rob. Bit going on there. Appreciate it. We're off to a break, but coming up, Russia's president agrees to halt strikes just for a minute. We'll be right back.
0: News 24 will be back after this short break.

News 24 will be back after this short break. 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
1: Market Watch with Gillian Bowen. How are we looking today, Gillian?
2: Good morning. It looks like the ASX is set for a steady open. Investors are likely going to be looking for some insights on interest rates. We've got some RBA officials out and about with some public speaking engagements this week. We may also get an insight into how consumers and businesses are feeling. We've got a consumer confidence reading out as well as a business confidence reading as well. Interest rates also in focus for Wall Street. So there was a stronger than expected jobs report out of Wall Street, out of the US rather, on Friday. And while it's good for people who want to have a job, Wall Street was interpreting the stronger than expected data as another sign that the US Fed Reserve is looking to raise interest rates when it has its meeting later in the month. We are expecting a range of companies to be trading ex-dividend this week as well. But I will have a quick look at the dollar for you. It is trading around 72 US cents.
1: Gillian, thank you so much. Well, a political earthquake has shaken Germany overnight with the rise of the AfD, that being the alternative for Deutschland, winning a crucial state election. Political analyst Joe Siracusa joins us now. So AfD on the march again. Joe, what do you make of what's happened in Germany overnight?
3: Good morning, Pete. Well, look, it's shocking in one sense, but not too surprising in another, as a matter of fact. It's a right-wing populist party whose time has come. I mean, it's not exactly the rebirth of Nazism, and there are no Hitlers in the wing, but these are very serious people. They have a very serious outlook. And it suggests that, the EU will be shifting in a different direction.
1: Yeah. So
3: Germany is the heart of the European Union. It always has been.
1: Yeah, I mean, the AfD have been around for a while, and I remember they shook things up at the last national election as well. But looking at these exit polls, I mean, it's quite extraordinary the percentage that they've taken in the eastern part of the state. I mean, do you think this can have carryover? Can this momentum take it to a national level, or these kind of very weird coalitions that allows Germany to govern the way it does end up being too strong?
3: Yeah, well, this reminds me of the 1930s type politics in Germany, where you have all these strange, weird, and wonderful coalitions until Hitler comes along and the chancellor says to him, "Now you run things, see how it works."
1: That's
3: how it's going to look for a while.
1: But isn't it at the moment? It's like it's a coalition of the left and the right. It's like, how are you going to do anything?
3: Well, you know, what they have in common is they both hate globalization, and they hate a lot of things in common, and that is they hate the center. You know, it's the vital center that always keeps us from falling apart. And, you know, the center is disappearing in Europe. These guys, they have some very serious players. And, of course, they have a number of followers who aren't too pleasant, actually. They're pretty rough characters. And these people are within just inches of running the country themselves. It's just short of a majority, so they'll do anything they have to. But look, these coalitions, politicians are, you know, political animals. They'll do what they have to do to get a ministership, and they'll do what they have to do to be part of the ruling power. They will get some of their agenda.
1: Yeah.
3: In the past. Yeah, it looks kind of weird, but in terms of politics, it's just about right.
1: Okay, there you go. Joe Siracusa, short and sweet this morning. Good to see you. We'll chat to you again next week. We'll turn things over to Laura Jays now, who's hosting AIM Agenda. What do you like, Laura?
4: Oh, I've been watching coalition minister after minister on your program this morning, kind of trying not to criticise One Nation here, trying not to criticise the policy.
1: We'll wait for the details.

0: policy. But once again, One Nation trying to at least drive the agenda. It's eliciting all kinds of reaction from not just the coalition, the Treasurer saying that this is proof that they're dangerous and cannot be trusted. They pose an unacceptable risk to the taxpayer. I just wonder how that all plays out.
1: Well, I mean, Jim Chalmers is right, though. I mean, if you're starting to take money out of your super now, it will have a significant effect on your balance in the long term. Mm-hmm. I mean, the coalition argues, well, I mean, yeah, but that just turns over to your property, which should increase over time. It's not at the moment, but when the coalition's come up with these, you know, plans regarding super at the elections, I mean, they haven't done very well, which means people are very nervous about touching super.
0: Yeah, they are, because it could cost us all. If you don't have enough money in retirement, you fall back on the pension, which costs the taxpayer. So, I mean, compounded interest is a real thing. And superannuation funds have a performance test built into it, and they're returning around, what, somewhere between 5 and 10% every year at the moment. And they're not in risky... they're not being invested in super risky investments. So, I mean, the superannuation system is working. I don't think you want to tinker with it too much, but One Nation also has a really good point about all the new taxes Labor has brought in as well on the
1: true.
0: Other side.
1: That's true. Well, it is the topic du jour out of Canberra today. No doubt about that. Laura J's got you covered on AM Agenda, which is right now, folks. Thank you for your company on First Edition this AM. I'll see you tomorrow.
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0: vows a plan to allow workers to tap into their super. Opt in or opt out, there's now a political fight over social media algorithms. Veterans lay down their medals at Parliament House in protest over healthcare. A cargo plane has overshot the runway at Miami Airport. 5 people are dead. And Antonelli wins the Italian GP from 19th place as team tension flares for Oscar Piastri at McLaren.
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0: One Nation wants to give millions of Australians early access to their super, but economists warn this could stoke inflation and keep interest rates high. Our political correspondent Cam Reddin is live in Canberra. Is this just for people going through a hard time, or is it expanded even further than that?
2: Now, this is much more beyond a hardship payment, Laura. As many as 2/3 of Australians, by our calculation, could be eligible for this. It's essentially a tax cut and access to your super early, what One Nation is proposing today. Barnaby Joyce is the Treasury spokesperson. He's been the one out selling it this morning. Effectively, how it would work is like this. When you get your income, roughly 12% of that goes to super at the moment. That's part of the compulsory guarantee. One Nation wants to allow you to take a quarter of that, or 3%, out of it early if you are paying rent or you're paying a mortgage, to put that to whatever you like. It could go to your mortgage, could go to your rent, could go to your groceries, take your pick. And it would also be at a lower concessional rate of just 15%. So they say that would leave families thousands of dollars better off every year. Barnaby Joyce says this is as simple as giving people more access to their own money.
3: Now, we need to make sure in a cost of living crisis that we keep people in their home. What we are doing here is giving people back some of their own money from the future, not taking it out of their current balance, but some of their own money in the future. And what we have to realise, that superannuation is not a national asset, it's individuals' asset. Private people own it.
2: One Nation claims this would leave the average worker about $40 a week better off, the average family around $80 a week better off. Economists, though, are wary. They say this would only add to inflation. It would keep rates higher as well. The Treasurer, Jim Chalmers, out early here in Canberra to take a baseball bat to this idea.
4: This is exactly why One Nation poses an unacceptable and dangerous risk to Australian workers. One Nation is proposing a full frontal attack on superannuation as a full frontal attack on Australian workers.
2: The Coalition is already flirting with opening up super for first home buyers, or those that are prospective first home buyers, to get some access to get in earlier into the property market. They're keeping an open mind on One Nation's idea for now.
5: Well, so far it's a headline. If there's any more substance behind it, of course everybody should be interested in looking at it and what it might mean both for your retirement and to whether it is that you can pay your rent and pay your mortgage.
0: There's a political fight brewing over opt-in, opt-out, and all comes down to algorithms.
2: Yeah, this relates to the Digital Duty of Care Bill. Laura, we're expected to see a lot more detail on that this week. The government's been working on this for a couple of years now, but specifically on the legislation for a bit over 12 months. This Digital Duty of Care effectively would set rules of the road and requirements for social media companies and the internet more broadly, really, to prevent people, teenagers, children, anybody online from going down or being led down rabbit holes of dangerous or abusive or misogynistic or sexist content when they're on the internet. Now, the fine print we're going to see later in this week, but the broad takeaway or the broad goal is to prevent algorithms from feeding up people constantly the sort of stuff that might lead them down a dangerous path. This is the Communications Minister, Annika Wells, setting out the goal earlier today.
6: I want to do what is technically possible, and what drives me is giving Australians more choice. Whether they want to keep the algorithm, whether they want to do things a different way, it should be their choice, not big tech's choice.
2: The preferred approach, Laura, from the government is to make people opt in to an algorithm rather than be forced to opt out. That is essentially to customise their own feeds. The Coalition is wary. They're not convinced that this doesn't amount to censorship of the internet. This is going to be the big political fight of the week about just how far these laws are able to go.
0: Cam, thank you. Let's take you live to Angus Taylor now. He's answering questions on tobacco after this big announcement, policy announcement last week. He'll be asked about various things. Let's listen in.
7: Should Australians be able to dip into their super early parties Well, I've seen these reports, and there's all sorts of questions that I haven't seen answered on it. We support the superannuation guarantee, but there's a lot of questions that haven't been answered on this. I mean, is that money going to get access to the tax concessions of superannuation? How will paid parental leave superannuation be dealt with in this? Will this contribute to the concessional caps? I mean, what we see with these policy announcements constantly is no detail, and the detail really matters. Our position is we support the superannuation guarantee.
8: Is the coalition considering allowing early access to super for Australians to buy their first home?
7: So that was a policy we took to the last election, and we'll announce more about that closer to the election. What I will say, though, is that we have a housing market right now in this country which is in chaos. Confidence has been smashed, rents are going up, construction has fallen. It's a trifecta of failure. And so we'll have more to say about housing policies in the lead up to the election. What I will say is we've already announced that we'll slash red tape in the housing construction industry. The National Construction Code has got to 2,000 pages under Chris Bowen, and we don't need 2,000 pages of regulation telling a builder how to build a house. All Australians are paying too much for houses. As a result of that, we know that's added up to $70,000 to the cost of building a house. So we will continue to announce housing policies in the coming months, but what you can be assured of is that we've already announced not only slashing red tape, but that we'll cap migration based on housing supply in this country.
8: You say One Nation is piggybacking off sort of the ideas of
7: policy. Oh, that's a question for them.
8: When it comes to super changes, are you
7: leaving on that? No, I'm saying we support the superannuation guarantee, but we'll have more to say about housing policies in the coming months.
8: Do you feel as though, with factual illicit tobacco, that government or, I guess, authorities, at least authorities, have enough say or power and enforcement when it comes to cracking down on illicit tobacco across Australia?
7: Well, what I continually hear from law enforcement and other experts in this area is that they can't control this market anymore. They've lost control. And it wouldn't matter what they did, they can't control it anymore, because the difference in price between a legal packet of cigarettes and an illegal packet of cigarettes is too high. We heard that today. We heard that today, where legal packs of cigarettes are around $50 and the illegal market is closer to $15. And that differential is extremely difficult for law enforcement to enforce. So what's the answer to this? Slash the excise by 80% take the profit and customers out of the business model, and then smash what's left of the illegal market with $200 million of combined federal and state law enforcement. I know that will work. I know that's the answer to this problem. The government needs to get with it. Now, we've called on the government to act on this immediately. Every arson attack, every firebombing in Victoria, this can be prevented by implementing these policies now.
8: On the government's post crackdown on algorithms and digital trigger panel, do you have specific free speech concerns with an algorithm opt out, since it removes the Australian's choice from what they see rather than policing specific content?
7: Well, we haven't seen the legislation, we haven't seen any of the detail here. Obviously, we're concerned to make sure that parents and Australians have control over what they see on social media. We've long advocated for sensible social media policies, including the social media ban for under 16s, which has failed. We know that there's only been a 4.4% reduction. Now, the implementation of that by Labor has been a dismal failure. Now, we need to get on and make that work, and we'll work with Labor to make that work. I don't know what they've got in mind here. We are deeply worried about censoring by the minister, we see that what the big tech companies do at times is unconscionable, but frankly, letting this minister or the government or the Prime Minister control my algorithms or anyone's algorithms, well, there's a lot of questions to answer in that. Well, as I say, we haven't seen any detail from the government on this. This is a difficult area. We've got to get the balance right. But censoring by the Prime Minister and by the Minister, I don't think that's the answer.
8: Off the back of One Nation's, I guess, policy today, superannuation, where it's surrounded cost of living right now, how important
7: Well, you know what solves the cost of living crisis we've got in this country? An economy that works for Australians. A strong economy where incomes are going up, where inflation and interest rates are contained. And how do you achieve that? You slash the toxic taxes that Labor is bringing in. You get rid of the red tape. You get enterprise investing again. That's how you get a stronger economy. And that's what we believe in, lower energy prices. That's how you get a stronger economy. And with a stronger economy, people's incomes are rising faster than prices. They get ahead, they can work hard and get reward, and you solve the cost of living crisis. Labor doesn't get that. And every time we get another hit, higher interest rates, more inflation, they put a Band-Aid on a bullet wound. Fix the bullet wound. Fix it. And that means get the economy moving again the way it should. Under Labor, we've seen no improvement in GDP per person in the entire time they've been in government. This is a disaster. Get the economy moving again. And that's what we stand for. Well, we've seen many incidents over recent times, not just burning of the flag, but we've seen defacing of monuments and statues, calls for Australia Day to be moved. I mean, we've seen this time and time again. And, you know, frankly, it's time to stand up for our country and be proud of it. Our country's not perfect. It is the greatest nation on earth, but it doesn't feel like that to too many Australians right now. We understand that. Bad government policy does that. A rotten government does that. But it's not the right thing to deface statues and to burn our flag. Thank you very much.
0: That is Angus Taylor defending his new policy of wanting to criminalise the burning of the flag. We'll get more on that a little later on. A couple of things. It's going to be a busy week in Parliament this week. They're talking about One Nation, new super policy, this crackdown on algorithms and those other policies that he spoke there about there at the end. We are standing by to hear from a couple of coalition ministers as well about these veterans issues 2 years on from the Veteran Royal Commission. Veterans have been laying down their medals at the front of Parliament House this morning in protest of the healthcare changes. So we'll bring you that soon. Meantime, let's go overseas. Five people have been killed after a cargo plane overshot the runway at Miami International Airport, forcing all runways and taxiways to close. Live to CNN's Carolina Piguero, who's in Miami. What happened here, Carolina?
9: Good evening, Laura. Yes, here in Miami, Florida, the situation is still active as local authorities as well as FAA officials here on the ground trying to investigate the cause of this crash of this Amazon cargo ship plane that was trying to land and overran the runway, striking several vehicles, including a truck. Now, where people were trapped, as we're hearing from local officials, as well as the pilot and co-pilot that had to be rescued from the plane. In total, five people have been declared as the death toll in this incident, as well as five injured, three critically injured, and the other two have been transported to local hospitals. At this moment, we know that it happened right before 2 p.m. Eastern time. It was coming from San Juan, Puerto Rico, here to Miami International Airport, causing a grounding of all flights at the airport, causing chaos, as well as those images that were viral of the plane bursting in flames, as well as heavy smoke. At this moment, we also have information as far as the Amazon company that has says that they are working with local authorities on this incident, still gathering information on to exactly what happened. And air traffic controllers as well that heard and were seeing the plane trying to land, but that the pilots did not declare an emergency landing.
10: And
0: Carolina, thanks for the update. Appreciate it. Let's take our viewers back to Parliament House now. Here's Matt Canavan. He's just stepped up to the mics. He's with veterans after they laid down their medals in protest at Parliament House this morning.
11: Is to support that and listen to our veterans, and things will change. We have the numbers in the Parliament between ourselves and the government to change this, to ensure that our veterans are not placed in a position where they have to come all the way to Canberra just to try and reassure themselves that they'll get the health services they clearly and desperately need. So thanks again to those veterans who have travelled. There's even more here this fortnight than last. I think that's testament to the fact that a lot of people are learning now of this cap. It doesn't come in till next year, but now a lot more people have learnt, given the advocacy the veterans played at the last sitting fortnight. And also credit to Michael McCormack, who's held 11 forums in the last fortnight in every state and territory. More and more veterans are realising that this government has not listened to them, is taking away services from them, and that should change and can change if we act together this fortnight in Canberra. So I'll ask some veterans to say a few words to explain their situation. I think I'm going to Andy first. There you are, Andy. Thank you.
12: Yeah, g'day. I'd like to thank Minister Cowie for taking the time to meet with us. He said he wanted to hear from the veteran community, and I was privileged to sit with a bunch of very brave veterans who shared the many concerns that we have about the negative impact this cap will have on the veteran community. He said that he wanted to consult the wider veteran community further, and leaving that meeting, I felt disappointed. To be honest, I feel kind of betrayed. You know, I'm a fourth-generation soldier who's served this country proudly. I have an 18-year-old son who's looking to enter the Defence Force at the moment, who I'm encouraging actively not to do that, because I don't know if this government is going to live up to its promise to look after him if he's injured as a result of that service. And it's a pretty devastating thing to say as a father and a proud veteran in this community. This government made a promise to us. We served. It's time to stand up to that promise that was given. Scrap the cap, stop the pain. Thank you.
13: Good morning. Yeah, I'd like to reiterate the point Andy raised. Thank you to Minister Keogh for meeting with us. Again, the veterans that sat alongside on the table spoke very well and told their stories. And one of the issues that we raised was that the threshold or cap is actually going to prevent veterans from going through. And once that cap is reached, that they will have to go through a rigmarole of processes and paperwork once again. And to iterate a point, I spoke about how I received a traumatic brain injury in 2011. It took me 8 years to get my claims through, proving the system is broken. But recently trying to get an appointment to go through the system, was unable to do so because of the rigmarole of paperwork and clinical needs. And I had to prove beyond reason.
0: Okay, that's where we leave that media conference. There's a lot of veterans that have gone to Parliament House today. They're worried about these changes, a cap on what the government will pay for when it comes to healthcare and veterans. This is something that Jackie Lambie's been talking about as well. You remember her standing up in the Senate just a couple of weeks ago, and they are deeply unhappy about these changes and what it means for their health, essentially accusing them of breaking this agreement with anyone who served for their country. We'll check back in on that story very shortly. But in the meantime, I want to talk about a property. Queensland's property market is showing signs of a buyer pullback now as auction clearance rates fall sharply. Lauren Forbes is on the Gold Coast. What's driving buyers away from the market?
14: Well, Laura, the property hammer is still falling, but it appears those potential buyers are simply just not biting. Here in Queensland alone, just 23% of the auctions last week resulted in a sale, and 100 properties, well, they were passed in. That's according to realestate.com.au data. And Queensland is not alone. We'll get those figures up on the screen. You can see there WA sitting at 11%, the NT 20%, and South Australia 34%. And further south, look, the figures are a little bit higher and a little bit brighter to say there. In New South Wales, 43%, and in Victoria, 53%. But property experts, they are warning that this may not be a temporary slowdown for the market.
10: The actual houses that were up for sale this weekend right across the country were 31% lower than this time last year. These kinds of hits on the housing market can last longer than a couple of years. Interest rate cuts will be the circuit breaker. But when that happens, is anybody's guess.
14: And Laura, it appears to have slowed down, particularly for first home buyers. The rate of people going out to get mortgages as a first home buyer, well, that has plunged by 11.2% on a national average over the past year. And here in Queensland, that figure is nearly 24%. And what that means, Laura, is less auctions, less sales, and more properties being passed on. So really, it is a concern at the moment to know whether the property market is slowing down temporarily or whether it's a cool down entirely for a long time.
0: Lauren, thank you. One Nation's Victorian leader has been accused of taking drugs by his former partner of 18 years. Warren Pickering is contesting the allegations, despite handwritten notes and texts from him apologising for his behaviour whilst, quote, on the gear and, quote, using substances. Mr Pickering has regularly refused to answer questions about his alleged addiction to crystal meth, despite members of the couple's social circle claiming they witnessed the politician smoking the drug at a party. Lawyers representing the 43-year-old say his former partner's testimony is unreliable. Well, the battle for Victoria is drawing in some powerful players from outside the major parties too, armed with advertising, cash and digital reach. Well, these groups won't be standing for election themselves. They are pouring resources, big resources, into key contests. Our political reporter, Georgie Dickerson, has this behind-the-scenes look at the strategies to sway Victorian voters.
15: It's these competing leaders who'll be front and centre for the coming campaign. But in the shadows of Spring Street, cashed-up groups are joining the fight, spending big to shape who wins in November.
16: Without a plan to clean up and pay back the debt, it will smash all we've built.
15: Victorians are already seeing the advertising. New advocacy group Fix Victoria launching an attack campaign aimed at Labor's record, part of an increasingly crowded field of third-party players trying to shape the election debate.
16: Victoria's crushing debt puts potholes everywhere. Debt means ambulance ramping. They become waiting rooms, not emergency pickups.
15: And the money isn't all flowing in one political direction. On the left, Climate 200 is once again preparing to put its financial muscle behind community candidates, including Sophie Tawney, a Teal taking on the Liberal leader Jess Wilson in her Q electorate.
17: It just comes down to the fact that people are sick of major parties being beholden to corporations, to lobbyists, to party lines, rather than to their communities.
15: While Climate 200 cash has helped community candidates win federally, their 2022 Victorian campaign failed to flip Liberal state seats. But they're undeterred, with John Pesutto's Hawthorne seat another likely target.
17: So I think people have seen the power of capable women getting into Parliament who don't answer to a party, who don't answer to corporations and vested interests, who only answer to their community, but are willing to do the hard work to make sure they understand the issues, get good advice and make good decisions.
15: And on the other side of the political divide, Turning Point Australia, a local branch of Charlie Kirk's conservative organisation, is also putting resources into the battle.
18: It's about working together with minor right parties and major right parties, we've got two of them now, to work together.
15: The Conservative activists mobilising supporters ahead of November, an ambition to turn numbers on the ground into votes at the ballot box.
18: You are the Spartan warriors of our movement. You, if everyone here brought two to three people, we would have well over 1,000 to 2,000 people. That's amazing. That's seat-winning stuff.
15: While GetUp is putting its money behind a very different fight, preparing to spend at least $600,000 trying to stop One Nation breaking through. It's targeting five Labor-held seats in Melbourne's southeast: Frankston, Cranbourne, Carrum, Narre Warren North and Narre Warren South. These groups won't have their names on the ballot, but they're becoming powerful players in the campaign.
10: Thank you.
0: With money, advertising, volunteers and an enormous social media reach, these groups could decide which issues dominate the campaign and potentially who ultimately wins it. Georgie Dickerson, News 24 Melbourne. Let's go live to Canberra now. Joining me is the Nationals MP David Littleproud and Independent MP Helen Haynes. Great to see both of you. David, first to you. What's wrong with allowing people to access some of their super?
19: Well, I think you've got to be careful about the unintended consequences of this, is that when you've got inflation out of control at the moment and you fuel that with more money being put into the economy, the unintended consequence is that inflation will continue to go up, interest rates will continue to go up, and then when you couple that with what Labor's done on negative gearing and capital gains tax reforms, you're going to see rents continue to go up. And so it may be counterintuitive. It sounds good, it's a good headline, but the reality is there's sometimes unintended consequences and policy's a little bit more complicated than a headline. And so I think there needs to be some caution put around this, is that it could have an unintended consequence of us fueling inflation rather than actually having the intended consequence of what it was looking to achieve.
0: Helen, is it inflationary and just a good headline?
20: I think it is a good headline. It sounds popular, but, you know, I think anybody who understands compound interest understands that the long-term benefit of maintaining superannuation outweighs a short-term sugar hit. So, again, I think there's no question. People are feeling the pain of mortgage repayments, rental payments and cost of living, but I don't think this is the answer to ease that pain in the longer term.
0: If you both agree this is populist, David, is that a problem with the perception of our super system and what the electorate wants?
19: Yeah, well, sometimes being government's about doing what's right. All care and responsibility goes out the window when you're on the sidelines just throwing headlines out there. The fact is, if you want to be a government and you want to form a government, you've got to be serious about what actually happens and in the consequences of the decisions you make. And this is where people are feeling the pain of Anthony Albanese. But the reality is you will fuel that. If you want more housing, you actually have to address supply. You have to reduce immigration to buy some time for supply to catch up. And you have to take away the tax on housing that's pushing rents up. And then what you need to do is make sure that you understand that by doing this, people will have to come back to the good old Australian taxpayer for their retirement. And that also, down the track, has a consequence on the economy as well. So, you know, this is where, if you're going to announce a policy, you've got to be able to have costed it, you have to work through the modelling to make sure that you can say to the Australian people, it's more than a headline. This is about good policy reform, and I don't think they've demonstrated that yet. And if there's another unintended consequence of us fuelling more demand in the economy, then we're all going to pay. And this is where we've got to get back to the simple principle. This is a supply issue. Demand is out of control. We've got to bring in supply. That's the problem we've got, and we need time to do that, and immigration policy is the way to achieve that.
0: Was it a mistake then to take a policy to the last election allowing people to access their super to buy a home?
19: Well, and I think there was caps on that and the amounts. It was modelled. This hasn't been modelled. And this is where I think we've got to understand the housing market has got out of control since the last election. We've seen Anthony Albanese pour 1.4 million people into this country. He'll pour 2 million by the time he does his 6 years. So circumstances have changed even further than what it was in the last election, because he hasn't had control of the amount of people that have been poured into this country. And that's where, you know, you've got to look at this in totality when you come out with these policies and understand the unintended consequence. And that's why, you know, obviously we'll look at our policy setting going forward, but we'll have modelled it and we will be honest with the Australian people about a consequence if we come forward with a policy and making sure everyone understands what is at stake.
0: Helen, what's your view on this, whether super should be touched early? Do we need to go back to the basic principles here only in times of acute hardship and, you know, on compassionate grounds, which is what the rules are now?
20: That's right, Laura. We have those rules now. People can access their super under those circumstances. I admit it's not easy. I assist quite a few people in my electorate who are wishing to do that, but eventually we get there and their reasons are generally compelling, often end of life, actually. So this can happen. But again, you know, I'm with David on this. We've got to look at the bigger picture. We have to look at the long term, and our superannuation policy settings have set so many Australians up for a very high quality of life in their retirement. I never want to see that undermined. And yes, when you're younger and struggling with cost of living pressures, it may seem attractive to access super. But again, as a nation, we have to think long term, and we have to think about an ageing population. We have to maintain big policy settings around aged care. That's a struggle right now to undermine the super system without due consideration, positive, sensible modelling and costing, which is what we don't see from First Nation. I just think it's a call out into the wilderness. It's it really isn't sensible long-term public policy.
0: Well, Helen, let's talk about a really important area of public policy, which is social media as well. This is at the forefront, I think, of parents' minds and right across the community. We all know how the algorithms work by now. Do you think an opt-in, opt-out system is at any level censorship?
20: No, I don't. I think it's actually enhances our freedoms as consumers, both as adults and most particularly as children and for parents. To opt into the content that you wish to see is a freedom. It's not a handbrake. I think this is a very important debate that we're going to have. We currently are having right now, as I understand it, and we haven't seen the government's exposure draft yet, but I understand it will be an opt-out system. I'm much more persuaded by an opt-in, and I'm very happy that we're having this debate in Australia. I think it is well and truly time that we took it up to the tech bros. I absolutely am deeply concerned, as I know most Australians are, by the absolute trash, the cesspool that so much social media funnels into young people's feeds and indeed into older people's feeds as well. I don't think Australians want this. They're not choosing this. Let's put the power back in the hands of the people, not in the hands of the tech bros.
0: David, it's a bit much to say that an opt-in or opt-out system would be censorship, isn't it?
1: Well, I think the devil's in the detail. It always is with this government. And I think while we might be jumping at shadows until we see that detail and drawing lines. But algorithms, and let's be honest, these social media companies are using the extremities of algorithms to drive their advertising dollar. If they were actually good corporate citizens, they'd actually help sort this out without government having to intervene. And you look at that for social media for under 16s, they had the technology to be able to actually block many of these young people out that are getting onto social media, but they choose not to because most of their advertising dollar comes from people 18 and under. And this is where these tech companies have no social licence. They are a corporate cancer that need to wake up, and because they're global behemoths, we actually need the world to work in unison to be able to say, you know what, we don't want our society to be pushed to the extremities, both left and right. That's not healthy. And the big insurance policy we've always had in Australia is compulsory voting, because the sensible centre with a bit of centre-right politics usually wins. And that's what we've got to make sure is we protect. But also, I think it's important too to protect our fourth estate. In making sure that where the fourth estate exists, that there's scrutiny. Scrutiny that can be put on people like me and everyone in society, and those standards are withheld. And I think within the fourth estate, we are seeing that. You take a responsible stance when there's something abhorrent happens in society. You don't actually share all of that. You do the responsible thing because you've been trained as professionals. And while I don't always agree with you, I think this is the slippery slope that we've got to be careful on with these algorithms. I'd like to think that they'd sort them out themselves, but I think we need to be careful about the lines we crossed in freedom of speech, but making sure we understand what these social media companies are trying to achieve, sure. And that is just push society to extremities.
0: But an algorithm isn't freedom of speech, surely.
1: Exactly, and this is where, you know, we've got to be careful about how far we go on this and what it looks like. I mean, I'm no fan of social media. I think it'll kill the country and kill the globe the way we're going. And I try not to engage in it as best I can. But the reality is society's shifted, but we need to make sure that there's a responsibility. And this is why, I mean, it's just disappointing that we've got ourselves to this point, that we're having to have a discussion about regulating and legalising algorithms when the responsible thing of these companies, who are making billions of dollars
0: every
1: year...
0: But isn't it, is it irresponsible for Angus Taylor to then go straight to the politics of this and say that the government is trying to censor the internet? That's not what's going on here, is it?
19: Well, I think we want to see what's in the detail. And I think when you look at the history of what this government's done, the devil will always be in the detail of what the Labor Party will do. And so I'm waiting to see what it looks like. But, you know, it worries me that they may delve deeper into this. I'd like to think that we can work in a global community where we can start to hold these behemoths to account, work together to make sure that extremities aren't pushed and that it can be used for good in terms of the platform that it is. But I'm not holding my breath. I think that's a utopia that's probably too far away.
20: Laura, can I just comment on that? I think it is irresponsible of Mr. Taylor to go straight to the freedom of speech line. This is an area of public policy where we need political parties of all stripes, parliamentarians in the parliament, to try to find the common good here. And if we are relying on a sorry line about freedom of speech, then we're going to divide the community even more, and we're going to set up some algorithms on social media that push that particular point of view. And I think this is exactly the kind of debate that we need to have with a steady hand and a sensible mind. And again, as David's pointed out so rightly, these social media companies are driven by profit. They have no concern for social good. Social media is, in fact, anti-social media these days. And to put the power back in the hands of the consumers rather than fully in the hands of social media billionaires, I think is a step in the right direction. And yes, of course, we have to interrogate every piece of legislation that comes before the House. Yeah. But I think the intent of this is one that everyday Australians will be grateful that the Parliament's grappling with.
0: I think so. We'll see you soon, Helen. David, appreciate your time as always. Let's go to Barnaby Joyce now. He's waiting to get on a plane to get to Canberra, which I'm sure he cannot wait for, as the One Nation MP has announced a big policy this morning. You've been met with, well, some interesting reaction. The Treasurer this morning says this policy demonstrates that you are an unacceptable and dangerous risk to Australia. The Coalition a little bit more lukewarm. Was that what you were expecting?
3: Well, let's go from the top. The greatest threat to your superannuation and the person who's been decided to steal from it is Sneaky Jim, Treasurer Jim. Uncle Jim was the one who changed the tax that the government will take from 15% to 30% for balances over 3 million. Mm. And he's taking up to 45% for balances over 10 million. So there's your threat. Now, let's go through it in seriatim because it's absurd. We're not getting rid of superannuation, number one. It is not a national asset, as the Labor Party like to call it. We get very scared when people talk about nationalising things, especially nationalising your bank account. Another three, you actually can get out money in a time of trial. 66,000 people did that last year. It's just hellishly convoluted. So if people have got a problem with this, they should say, well, we shouldn't be able to get it out at all. And what we're saying, it is your money, and from this point forward, you can get, for up to 3 years, 3%, for up to 3% of your super, for up to 3 years. Now, other countries, such as Singapore, also allow this to go towards the flat.
0: Because as you point out, you can do it already under severe financial hardship and compassionate grounds. There is a high test to prove that. Are you lowering that test? What is it then? So why would people be able to use this money early?
3: Well, we've talked about that for your rent, because if you get kicked out the street, live in your car, I don't think you're going to have much luck keeping a job. And if you lose your house, it's the best asset you've got. I mean, believe you me, sine qua non, if you haven't got a house later on in life and you're still having to pay rent, you're in a vastly more precarious position than a person who owns a house. And by the way, Laura, not only has 66,000 people got access to it, but they are on a tax rate between 17 and 22%. That's what Uncle Jim takes off them on the way out. And he's the one talking about a threat to super. Everywhere you go, he's got his fingers in this pie. And we are once more reinforcing that this is the individual's asset, not the national asset. And if you, in a time of crisis, need your own money, you should be able to get better access to your own money.
0: Barnaby, at the moment you can access that on compassionate grounds and hardship. Yeah, no, I know, but at the moment you have to be on Centrelink for 26 weeks, which, you know, goes to the example of if you're being kicked out of your rental and you're on the street, you have access to Centrelink and then to super.
3: And there's only it's only a portion. You can't get access to everything. You get access to a portion for a short period of time, mm-hmm. Laura. It's not over. It's not over 3 years. Nowhere near it. And yes, you're right. It's now the part of it is the 26 weeks on Social Security. Holy hell, Laura! 26 weeks on Social Security. How do you reckon you'd go after that? Would you be able to meet your house payments?
0: No, absolutely and then, not. Of course, I wouldn't.
3: Yeah, no, I bet you can. And then the other thing, of course, is it's done through the super funds, and super funds are very sticky because a lot of them are owned by the union movement and of letting your money go. If you actually have a terminal disease, Laura, then you get it through the ATO. It's not the ATO does the work for it. So you are, there are other ways you get access to your super, and there's a lot of if you're getting a penalty on your tax for excessive contributions, you can actually dip into your super to pay off your tax bill. So we're not talking about something that's completely and utterly out of order here. We're talking about something that's not out of order at all, actually. It's what it's there is so that we can keep you in the basic fundamentals of life, and that is with a roof over your head.
0: Mm-hmm. There are trade-offs here. Do you need to be honest about them, about what this might mean for people in retirement, missing out on that compounding interest for perhaps potentially decades?
3: Laura, I don't know why I want to keep calling you Sarah. Laura, the issue, of course, is that people are not stupid. They're born with a brain between their ears and they know full well why they're doing this. And they're not going to go running off at it with the first blink. They'll do it if they require it. Remember, during COVID, they were also given access to super just quietly. So this is not even historically that unusual. And might I say that if you don't have a house, then your biggest asset in your life is not there. So everybody who's talking about being honest, I tell you what, if you lose your house, and the Labor Party, the Socialists have done such a... It's funny, while I was listening to your last interview, you can see the divide between Socialism and Conservatism then. But what you see there quite obviously is if you lose your house, you're in trouble. And right now the Labor Party has smashed up to 18% the housing market in Sydney. Mm. People are still going to make the same payments. I imagine a lot of people are going to negative equity. So we won't take homework from Uncle Jim about economics because he's not very good at it.
0: But how much could this cost people in retirement? Have you done the modelling on that?
3: Well, Laura, I suppose that's about how much you take. We're not saying that you're going to... I mean, it's how much you take and how much you earn, and there's a multiplicity of things, and I don't think it's beyond comprehension that people would be able to do an assessment of what they're taking, and if they want to use an accountant, they can. But we're not saying it's like if you're on $10,000, you're going to have access to a certain amount. But if you're on $200,000, you're going to have access to a different amount. If you're on $80,000, you've got access to a different amount. Mm. You might only take it for a month. It's up to you.
0: Do you
3: so to say how much is it going to cost is saying, well, you give me the circumstances, Laura, and I'll give you the cost.
0: Do you have any modelling on some various scenarios, though?
3: Well, it's only annuities. As I said, it's a varying amount of stuff. It's not that complicated. If you can work out what you would deem to be a fair rate of return and then amortise that over the period of time to you deem you'd be retired, then you're going to be somewhere in the ballpark. We're not talking about Pythagoras here.
0: Yeah, but do you have any modelling on it?
3: Well, not at this stage, no. But I mean, do you want me to get it? I'll have it to you by tomorrow.
0: Yeah, I think it would be. I think it's a fair enough question because if you're eating into people's retirement savings, that might eventually end up costing the taxpayer.
3: I'm going to do you a favour, Laura. I'm doing you a favour. Give me the example that you want me to model, and I'll model it. Just give it to me. How much is the person?
0: I think you should model various scenarios.
3: It's like saying, how tall is the person? I don't know.
0: If someone takes 50 grand out of their super at 40 years old, how much does that cost them and the taxpayer in retirement?
3: That exactly is a question, and I can do that for you. Okay. I can come back tomorrow with that. Do we want that?
0: I don't know whether it's the right question.
3: And Laura, this is accountancy advice. Do I get to charge for it?
0: No, not for me, because I'm not 40 and I'm not taking 50 grand out of super. And we don't give advice on this program.
3: Laura, here we go. So you're taking 50 grand out. Mm. It's going to be over 3 years or 1 year. How long are you taking it out over?
0: 3 years.
3: Yeah, okay, 3 years. Okay. So we're looking at about, I don't know, $16,600 a year if it's just the accountant coming out of here. Okay. And how old are you, Laura, when you do this?
0: I'm 40.
3: 40. And you're going to retire at what age? 65?
0: Well, I hope so.
3: Okay, so we're talking about 25 years. I'll be back to you tomorrow. Do you want me to do that? And I'm sending you a bill in the mail because this is Barnaby Joyce.
0: Oh, you're going back to your roots, are you? Well, I mean, the point is, would you also, in part of that advice, when you do come back to me, figure out, you know, if someone retires at 65, when do they run out of super? If they're earning 120 grand a year, do they start retiring on a taxpayer?
3: Two parts of that, how much they got in their super. You ask me all these myriad of questions, you know.
0: How long's the ball? But it's your policy. I mean, these aren't fair questions.
3: Laura, I will give you answers, but you can't say, I want an on Globo answer for 6 million people and we presume that they're all on the same money and they're all got the same amount of super. It's ridiculous. And they're all doing exactly the same actions. Give me the circumstances, I shall give you the answer. I can do this quid pro quo and I can charge for it.
0: I mean, the other thing is, Laura,
3: is you've got to remember if they lose their house, they're massively behind.
0: Yeah. I'm just wondering, like, how this all works for the budget, for an ageing population, for people who are retiring that don't have enough super now and then relying on the pension and therefore the tax.
3: What's the modelling for when Uncle Jim took another 15% for balances over $3 million and I imagine it's up to 45% tax on balances over $10 million? What's the modelling for that?
0: Are you going to scrap that?
3: Where's that? Well, that's not my policy. That's Uncle Jim's, the socialist policy. Tell me, where's the modelling for that? It's law.
0: Okay, but so is there modelling or not?
3: Oh, the Labor socialists don't have modelling.
0: I mean,
3: I'm asking this because
0: the criticism coming from the coalition is that this is just a good headline and there's no detail to it.
3: Well, Laura, what do you call the banning of the flag headline?
0: Oh,
3: I mean, the coalition, honest to goodness.
0: Do you like that?
3: I mean, I've got other things on my mind, such as the cost of living. I don't know. The question you have to pose is, if they burn the Aboriginal flag, do they go to jail for a year on that one? Or the Torres Strait Islander flag? Do they go to jail for a year on that?
0: People should go to jail for burning the flag?
3: How about if they burn the United States flag? How long is that in jail? How long in jail for that for?
0: Hey, what do you think about algorithms? Do you think they should be opt-in or opt-out?
3: No, that's censorship. This is, all the socialists are lined up now because, remember, after Secret Harbour, they're saying, oh, the problem there was misinformation. All these people are so stupid. They vote for One Nation because it was just misinformation. And so they're worried about that. So the socialists are lining up one behind the other, the Teals and the Greens and the Labor Party, basically, and then the coalition are making up their mind. They don't know which way they're going. And they're saying, yes, we want to bring in more censorship so we can have more control in the public square about what people talk about. And if they say anything against the socialists, that will be seen as misinformation. You'll go to jail for 1,000 years. And if it says something bad about the Conservatives, well, it's just virtue.
0: Okay. Just on your super policy, would it be inflationary?
3: Would it be inflationary if, well, in the circumstances that you're tying the money up in a house payment, I can't see how the volume of money in the economy would be exacerbated that much.
0: So that would assume that your policy wouldn't be taken up?
3: Well, okay, let's go through that hypothetically, right? So if your rent payments are $600 a week, your rent payments still be $600 a week, and therefore the money that the person collecting the rent is getting is still $600 a week. Mm. If it's going towards your house payments, it's still the same. You could say that if the volume of money increases, there's an inflationary aspect. That is a statement of fact. The proportion, I would say, incredibly small.
0: Okay, so not inflationary in your view. Okay,
3: undetectable.
0: Okay.
3: And I wonder, and by the way, have you had a look at anything the Labor Party suggests? It's always wrong. From $275 on, the extra you're going to get back in your power bills, to the fact that electricity is going down, to the fact, have a look at their forward projections in the budget. If they're in the bull's roar of them, you're lucky.
0: Well, I'll give you that one. Their modelling ain't so great. We'll see you soon, Barnaby. Get to Canberra.
3: Absolute pleasure.
0: Well, Germany's far-right party Alternative for Germany has won a key state election. Exit polls are showing historic result and its support has almost doubled. Alistair Bunkel is there where he explains the possible impact on Europe.
4: The results are still being counted, but the exit poll tends to be pretty accurate here, and that put AfD on about 44%, more than double the number of votes that its closest competitor, the CDU, Friedrich Merz's party, got. So assuming it ends roughly around that figure, it is an overwhelming victory for the AfD. The question mark is whether or not they can actually get an outright majority, and which would allow them to govern by themselves in the state parliament here. And things are so close that it will sort of shift as the hours go by, and it might be that they don't have it, and then it could be a fairly messy couple of days or weeks as things are worked out as to how the state is governed. But certainly the AfD, you know, and with some justification, given the numbers they've got, feel that they have won such an overwhelming victory here that this state is theirs to govern, and that is what they will do. And I asked the co-leader of the AfD, Alice Weidel, that question when I caught up with her a bit earlier.
5: Germans are sick and tired of politics being run against their own people. And that is what we have stood against.
21: And your re-migration policy, if you're Syrian or Afghan or Ukrainian living in Saxony-Anhalt, do you expect to be deported then in the coming days, coming weeks?
5: I mean, it's the enforcement of law and order. If you're staying in Germany illegally, the state has to make sure you leave the country.
4: Well, you heard me ask Alice Weidel there about the party's re-migration policy, one of their more controversial policies. I'd previously spoken to the man who might be the state leader here, Ulrich Siegmund, about whether or not they would set up something equivalent to the ICE task force that we've seen in America, taking people off the streets, detaining them and deporting them. And he said, yeah, that is something they would look to do. It is not their only controversial policy. They want to ban the rainbow flags in schools. They want to put the children of asylum seekers and disabled children into separate schools away from the mainstream. They want to change the way that culture is treated and taught in educational establishments. And they will have the power to do that if they do succeed in running the state here, which it looks like they will do. And Alice Weidel there also saying that she thinks this is an indication of the growing popularity of Alternative for Deutschland. It is hard to disagree when you look at the figures here and you look at various other states where they're not as popular, but they are growing in popularity. And it's a real sort of day and evening of reckoning, not just for mainstream German politics, but for European politics. The Europeans will be watching this very, very closely.
0: Jo's here with all the sport. What do you got for us?
22: Good morning, Laura. Plenty of football this morning. The Gunners, well, they're the favourites to defend their Premier League title. They came from behind to beat Chelsea 2-1 in the London derby. Xabi Alonso's side were firing early at the Emirates. They opened the scoring after just 77 seconds. The Gunners equalised through Kai Havertz, scoring against his former club. Then after the interval, it was Martin Odegaard who scored what turned out to be the winner.
23: Mikel Arteta furiously signalling to his players to get forward here. And they do, and Havertz leaves it for Martin Odegaard! For the first time today, Arsenal lead!
22: Elsewhere, Manchester United thought that they'd wrapped it up against Everton with a late strike from Benjamin Sesko, putting them 2-1 up. Everton's new signing, though, Ainsley Maitland-Niles, then came off the bench for a memorable debut.
23: Branthwaite pointing the way. Dewsbury Hall. Maitland-Niles! Hello, everybody! An astonishing debut goal from Ainsley Maitland-Niles.
22: Fancy being the Everton fans who left early and missed that one, while Michael Carrick's Red Devils were forced to split the points 2-2. Gianni Infantino will stand for re-election as FIFA president next year, despite growing opposition to his leadership. Infantino is weathering a storm of discontent over a failed plan to sell off a stake in FIFA's events, including the World Cup, to private investors. European football's governing body, UEFA, along with the AFC, who also represent Asia and CONCACAF, well, they've called for Infantino to step down. But in a statement, FIFA says the FIFA president announced that in April he'll stand for re-election. Of course, nothing has changed. Mr. Infantino will be standing for re-election. That statement comes after Infantino, who's currently attending the Women's Under-20 World Cup in Poland, was questioned about his future by reporters. If re-elected in March, the 56-year-old's tenure will run until 2031. Mercedes have gone 1-2 at the Italian Grand Prix with Kimi Antonelli taking the chequered flag. There were incredible scenes with Antonelli coming from 19th place on the grid to win it in front of his home fans. He's the first Italian in 60 years to win at Monza. He's on top of the F1 driver's standings and still only 20 years of age, believe it or not. His teammate George Russell finished second with Max Verstappen third, while Aussie Oscar Piastri finished fifth in his McLaren.
2: It was a good battle, you know. I think I kind of had that kind of race with about three people during it, so there's still room to improve for sure. But I think this weekend was a much better step in the right direction, so I'm happy about that.
22: As always, plenty happening over on Fox Sports News Channel 500. Laura, I'll leave you to it.
6: Oh, thank you. Lovely little Monday for you over there.
22: Always busy.
6: Coming up after the break, Chris Minns will announce a crackdown on organised crime. He'll be doing that very shortly. We'll have it live for you.
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1: Welcome back. You're watching AM Agenda. New South Wales is cracking down on organised crime. We'll get an announcement in just a few moments. Opt in or opt out? The political fight over social media algorithms. Is it censorship? The Treasurer says One Nation is an unacceptable and dangerous risk after it unveils a plan to allow workers to tap into their super. Veterans lay down their medals at Parliament House in protest over healthcare. And a cargo plane has overshot the runway in Miami. Five people.